0: I fly in by the federal government to ensure services continue until the middle of next year. However, funding beyond that is not clear.
1: Analysts expect the coalition's new fuel policy will put pressure on the Labor government. The plan would see excise cuts locked in when global oil prices exceed $100 a barrel for 2 weeks. Opposition leader Angus Taylor says it would be funded from increased tax revenue from legal cigarettes, driven by his proposed cut to the tobacco excise. Head of Energy Research at MST Financial, Saul Kavanagh, says the timing of the coalition's announcement is opportune.
2: We're literally days away from the policies the coalition proposed being triggered, and so we'd see excise being cut again. And I think that's going to put pressure on the Albanese government to do this once more. And I think that's probably part of the intent behind the timing of this announcement.
1: The federal government says it's not actively considering handing out a baby bonus to encourage more Australians to have children as the fertility rate continues to drop. The intergenerational report released today shows Australia's fertility rate is expected to drop faster over the next 40 years than previously forecast. Finance Minister Katie Gallagher says the government is focused on supporting parents through investments rather than one-off bonuses.
3: How do we make those choices available for people? If they want to have children, how do we support that? And that can be through our investments in early education and care, our three-day guarantee, our extending PPL, our, you know, ensuring that dads or second parents can take it.
1: Advocates say violence within Australian homes is distressingly common. A spate of deaths of women and children in New South Wales over the weekend has sparked renewed calls for action to tackle domestic and family violence. Four deaths were recorded in four separate incidents across the state. Karen Bevan is the CEO of Full Stop Australia and says it's heartbreaking.
4: Domestic violence and family violence is distressingly common. Around one in four women, around one in eight men have experienced violence by an intimate partner or family member since the age of 15. This isn't a problem happening outside our families and communities. This is happening to all of us.
1: In cricket, Josh Inglis says Australia's ODI series sweep over Zimbabwe has provided valuable experience ahead of next year's 50-over World Cup. The 31-year-old scored his second-ever century in the format to help the visitors secure one wicket win in the third and final game of the series in Harare. The Australian side will have a further opportunity to hone their skills when they tour South Africa starting on Thursday. Inglis says it will help them get acclimatised to the region with the tournament fast approaching.
5: It's clearly really important that the World Cup's only 12 months away in those conditions, so we get a nice little trial run, we'll see the different conditions, and maybe work on some new combinations or whatever, but really looking forward to that series too.
1: And Brisbane Lions star Lachie Neale may miss Saturday's AFL Grand Final against Fremantle after being given a one-game suspension for striking. Neale was cited for an off-the-ball punch to the stomach of Hawthorn's Jack Ginnivan in the first quarter of the Lions' thrilling preliminary final victory. The incident was viewed to be intentional with medium impact. Brisbane has confirmed it will challenge the sanction at the tribunal. To the weather, there's a strong wind warning for the Central Coast, Central Gippsland Coast and East Gippsland Coast. For the state, partly cloudy with isolated showers on and south of the ranges, contracting to Gippsland during the afternoon, then clearing at night. For Melbourne, partly cloudy, a medium chance of showers this morning, heading for a top today, 15 degrees. Tomorrow, sunny 17, Wednesday, sunny as well, 22 degrees. Thursday, partly cloudy, 26. Friday, a possible shower and 28. Right now in the city, it's 12 degrees. This is ABC News.
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8: Five minutes past 10 on this Monday morning. Nice to have your company. I mentioned a little bit earlier that the Premier Ben Carroll in Woodend this morning, showing up the Holgate Brewery, along with the Minister for Creative Industries, Vicky Ward, making an announcement about boosting regional tourism. ABC reporter Ethan White on site. Good morning to you.
9: Good morning, Nick.
8: What did they announce?
9: Yeah, so a couple of announcements today. The Premier firstly announced that they're going to be boosting the fund to regional breweries. So the Premier is setting up a regional brewery fund.

0: which is $3 million that the government says it's going to help breweries give people more reasons to visit. So that's things from sort of the basics for breweries, like setting up accessibility, signage, marketing, to running more tours, tastings, tap rooms, and that is specifically for breweries in the state's regions.
1: Specifically for breweries, so not regional wineries.
0: Yeah, it's a really good point. It's sort of a sector that the Independent Brewers Association, they're welcoming this announcement. They're saying that funding for breweries, particularly in the regions over the past couple of years, has been a little bit stretched with rising costs. So, yeah, nothing discussed about wineries, but for beer lovers in the regions and breweries out here, it's good news.
1: Ethan, what about sort of festivals and live music? Some announcements around that?
0: Yeah, the state government announced it's going to be delivering a $2 million fund to protect regional festivals. Now, half of that, $1 million, is going to go towards live music festivals, the other half towards more cultural festivals in the regions. These are things like bringing bands into hotels and pubs, as well as local festivals. The government says the purpose of that is to keep festivals on the calendar and bring music back to the regions. Obviously, the festival sector over the past couple of years has been struggling around the country, and I think particularly in the regions that suffered with the government saying a lot of bands are sort of completely kind of skipping the regions. So, yeah, this funding announcement is, the government's sort of aiming that it will, you know, help costs that have been rising, in particular insurance and council permits was mentioned specifically, interestingly. So, yeah, that is, a welcomed sign of relief to the regions in respect to music.
1: Ethan, thank you very much for that. We'll wait and see some more details as they filter through. $3 million special boost of funding for regional breweries in particular, as well as some music for festivals and live music as well in regional areas. That's being announced by Ben Carroll in Woodend at the Holgate Brewery a bit earlier this morning. We started the morning talking about wealth transfer, intergenerational wealth transfer in Australia, both gifts from family to younger family members, children and grandchildren, and of course inheritances as well. I was asking you if you found yourself in a situation where you're supporting some family. This text in from Ed says, we are close to retirement and we pay for our children's mortgages. We've given one a small car and now our grandson is soon at an age where he will need a car. It says, we all work hard, physical jobs, but it looks like welfare and the cost of living comes well before our retirement needs. I can only hope that it all works out. Frank's on the line as well from Swan Hill. Frank, always good to chat. Good morning.
2: Hey, Nick, how you doing?
1: Well, this whole conversation around wealth transfer, what's been on your mind while we've been having it?
2: Well, look, I think it goes back a fair ways. If you go back to the 80s, 50 years ago or so, you could just get a job and you'd get a decent wage and you'd get a live, you'd be able to survive. Two wages especially would, you could have a house, a family and everything else. But since that time, real wages have been going down at a steady rate as big business is basically just, not paid more, not kept up with CPI inflation. So, these days it's, we all know with the housing costs, it's almost impossible for a young person to buy a house, even with two jobs. Even rents are going up sky high. So, it's very, very difficult for a young person to actually just afford to live on their own. And this is even having further hit knock-on effects that people are having fewer children these days, we hear, because, they just can't afford to have kids and help them out or even, afford to feed them a lot of the time.
1: Frank, do you worry about, because certainly we've been having a big conversation around the inequality, because it's only, a certain amount of the population that has that option to get that sort of cash injection from family. Not everyone gets that.
2: No, well, I don't have any family left. I mean, granted, I'm nearly 60, so my parents are dead, and I never married and had children, so I'm kind of in okay for myself. But for a lot of I know young parents struggling. I know that they're having a really hard time. I do think that, as the baby boomers sort of eventually die off, a lot of their assets will you know, transition and go to younger people. But again, I think there's also going to be a lot of those seized by the government and so forth, and see what happens if they don't have family or they don't have heirs to leave them to.
1: Yeah, certainly so many concerns around people dying without a will, dying intestate as well. Frank, thank you very much. Always good to hear from you. 1-300-977-222. That's how you can give me a call. Text me on 0467 842 722.
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1: Changing topics as we get 11 minutes past 10 on this Monday morning, because today is World Alzheimer's Day and it's the start of Dementia Action Week. And it can be a really hard one to talk about. In fact, when I tell you that dementia is Australia's leading cause of death, and yes, that is over and above heart disease, I know there'll be many people who find that hard to comprehend, maybe even hard to believe. Part of the problem is that dementia is still not discussed openly enough, despite the fact that close to 500,000 Aussies are living with it, and that number is on the rise. The other thing you would have been hearing about this morning is the Living with Dementia survey, the first time Aussies and carers have been surveyed about their experiences. And it has revealed an incredible complexity about getting a dementia diagnosis, as well as the massive pressure that carers can find themselves under. Now, Sophie Hennessy is the General Manager of Client Services at Dementia Australia. And Sophie, a really good morning to you.
4: Thank you for having me.
1: Why is it still so hard to talk about this?
4: Oh, look, I think there are different reasons that it's hard to talk about, but, you know, we really think it's time that we start talking about dementia in Australia. As you said, it's the leading cause of death, and we know that people don't know enough about it. You know, as a nation, we've done really good jobs having, you know, important conversations about skin cancer with national campaigns like Slip, Slot, Slap, Sleek, Seek and Slide, and we've talked about heart health and mental health, as we should. These conversations have made a real difference, but with dementia, we're not there yet. And, you know, Dementia Australia, we're saying now is the time to start talking.
1: You mentioned, of course, that we're not talking about it and so many people don't know enough about it. That's quite a few. Like, there's a lot of Australians who really don't comprehend what it is to both experience it and live with dementia.
4: That's right. I mean, Dementia Australia commissioned research through YouGov and they found that 7 out of 10 respondents said dementia is a topic that's not discussed openly enough. And around half of those respondents said they had little to no knowledge about dementia, despite, you know, almost 500,000 Australians living with dementia and 1.7 million people involved in their care.
1: The carers in particular have been fascinated to hear the pressure that they feel like they're under.
4: Yeah, that's right. I mean, you know, there's amazing work that people do supporting people living with dementia, but often carers, you know, put their needs behind everybody else and kind of are really committed to that caring role and that their own quality of life and well-being can suffer. At Dementia Australia, you know, we provide a lot of support for carers as well as people living with dementia, and it's really important that people know that that support is there, but also as a community, recognising that there's more we all can do in terms of understanding dementia and, you know, creating a dementia-friendly community.
1: So in terms of not understanding, in terms of not talking about it, does that contribute to the complexity about getting a diagnosis?
4: I think so. You know, there are reasons why people don't talk about dementia enough, but when it, you know, isn't part of the national conversation, it can have consequences. Like we say, it can take people longer to get a diagnosis because they may not kind of understand what's happening to them could be dementia. You've got carers who feel invisible, unsupported, and people who then get a diagnosis and then don't realise that help or treatment might be available. So we're really kind of saying through these conversations, hopefully we can shed light on the stigma And instead, you know, support a more welcoming and inclusive Australia for people living with dementia and carers as well.
1: That really struck me because I think I've always had an assumption that once you get that diagnosis, there'd be huge arms of support that kind of come into to focus, that it's there for you. But hearing that people, even after getting a diagnosis, feel uninformed, feel directionless, that's surprising to me.
4: That's right. And I mean, that's part of the work we do here at Dementia

0: Australia to kind of send the message that no one should be alone with dementia, that there is help and support available. A good place to start is by contacting the National Dementia Helpline, which is 24 hours a day, 365 days a year, on 1800 100 500, or by visiting our website, which is dementia.org.au. We're also talking about, you know, care navigation. The report from the Australian Institute of Health and Welfare highlighted that, you know, even after diagnosis, people found the process of accessing that support and getting it in place difficult. So there's more we can do in terms of, you know, specific dementia care navigators to help people navigate the service support system at a time when they really need it.
1: Is that got to be a focus then on healthcare professionals to make that clearer for people?
0: I think it's a responsibility of everybody, and that's why we're really highlighting the importance of that national conversation, because as we've seen, the number of people living with dementia is expected to grow, and policy attention, research and funding all follow where the national conversation goes. So that's why this Dementia Action Week, we're calling on people to start the conversation about dementia, start to learn more about it, so we can grow a community of people who understand and then hopefully, you know, have all those things flow from there.
1: Well, Sophie, what are some practical ways to have these conversations? Because as you point out, huge stigma involved with it.
0: That's right. I think gently, I think being curious, asking questions, working out where you can find more information. If you're worried about someone in your life, talking with them about what support might be available, what support they might need and you can provide. But I think kind of asking questions, letting people know that you're there for them and asking, you know, what someone might need or what might make things easier for someone, that's a really great first step. We have a lot of resources at our website. If you're kind of wanting more information about how to broach that conversation around dementia or how to, you know, keep speaking with someone in your life who has a diagnosis, all of that's really important and can make a real difference.
1: I'm glad you touched on the keep speaking to people, because I know that once a diagnosis has been arrived at, people can feel very lost, even with family members having no idea where to offer support, how to offer support, a lot of fear around it, even from close family.
0: That's exactly right. People tell us that after receiving a diagnosis, you know, their support networks can fall away. And I think it's because people don't know how to interact and are worried about saying or doing the wrong thing or, you know, not quite sure how to support someone with their changes. I think it's really important to remember it's still the same person. You know, there's some changes happening in their brain, but it's still the same person you've known and loved for a long time. And that continued interaction is really important for them, but also for a community to kind of keep. People with dementia can add value, can live a really full life after a diagnosis, but we all have a role in having that conversation and supporting dementia-friendly communities.
1: Sophie Hennessy, one more time, where can people find some of the resources you've been talking about?
0: Yeah, so Dementia Australia has information, tips, resources on our website, which is dementia.org.au, to help people start conversations about dementia. And if anyone's needing more support or information or wanting to connect with services, there's our National Dementia Helpline, which is available on 1800 100 500.
1: Sophie Hennessy, thank you so much for your time this morning. She is the General Manager of Client Services at Dementia Australia. Joe pointing out it is just so vital that you continue to respect anyone who's living with dementia, respect their intelligence, respect them as well. 1300 977 222. Got a bit of an odd question for you at the moment, because we're going to talk a little bit more about what's happening with the footy after 10:40, talk about some of that really upsetting fan behaviour that we saw over the weekend. But it's the question of the Friday public holiday before the grand final is way back in the spotlight at the moment. Obviously, Lions going to face off against Dockers. That's Saturday at the MCG. Second time in 3 years, no Victorian team in the AFL grand final. And the Australian Industry Group, they actually want the Victorian government to rethink the public holiday. They say it's absolutely costly to the economy. You have a situation like this where there's no Victorian teams and that it's not being done for any other sporting code as well. What do you think? Do we get enough public holidays? I can't believe I'm even asking this. Do we have enough public holidays already in Victoria? Is it time to get rid of the grand final public holiday? Should we be shifting it? Should we be replacing something else with it? Or is it just time to leave it the way it is? 1300 977 222. This is Tim Finn.

0: Tim Finn, a fraction too much friction as we get to about 25 minutes past 10 on this Monday morning. Do we really need a Friday public holiday when it comes to the grand final? Not according to industry groups. They're begging the Victorian government to scrap it, saying it costs too much. Darren on the line. Darren, good morning to you.
1: Yeah, good morning, Nick. How are you this morning?
0: I'm good, mate. What do you think?
1: I think it should be scrapped. I think it's absolute rubbish. And when the government invented it, it should have been made a public holiday for Remembrance Day.
0: Huh.
1: But also, just before the song there, you said that no other code does it. When the Victorian government invented this public holiday, the New South Wales government invented one for the Monday post NRL, so that everybody could go out and get drunk and not go to work hungover.
0: Hang on, isn't that Labor Day though? Isn't that it's not actually a

0: technically a grand final public holiday. I thought they just had the game before a different public holiday. Am I getting myself tied up?
1: No, I think you might be confused because I reckon it came in at the same time.
0: I'll have a look into that, mate. Thank you very much for that. But you're adding your voice to the nays, and there are a few of them already. This texter says, no, we don't need a public holiday for football. It's extremely disruptive and costly to 99% of Victorians. 1-300-977-222.
2: The deaths of Jesse Baird and Luke Davies shocked Sydney. Their bodies found 200 kilometres from where they were last seen. Now the trial of Beaulamar Condon, the former cop charged with their murder, is underway. On the case of Jesse and Luke, we're your eyes and ears inside the courtroom, talking you through the witnesses and evidence that's put before the jury. Search the Case Off podcast on ABC Listen or wherever you get your podcasts.
0: 27 minutes past 10. In just a moment, we're going to talk a little bit more about this generational wealth transfer. But Dave online. Dave, good morning to you.
3: Good morning, Nick.
0: What did you think about the grand final? What do you think about this public holiday?
3: I think I should continue it.
0: Okay.
3: We're going to eventually get it back. I mean, it gives the opportunity of Victorians to travel to Melbourne and see it if they're not willing to travel interstate like they're going to do this time.
0: So, what do you worry at all about when industry groups are saying it's so expensive?
3: No, there's other ways. Government can cut costs and save money rather than pick on a public holiday.
0: Oh, mate, good on you. Thank you very much. Dave in Lake Tyres, he's saying keep it. Had a couple of voices saying absolutely get rid of it. 1-300-977-222. Hey, earlier this morning we were talking to Dr. Jodie Hughes. She's with the Australian Institute of Family Studies. And the doctor was telling us just how common family wealth transfers have become in Australia, and not just inheritances, but increasingly gifts to help people get through university, buy a car, buy a house, even acknowledging the fact that when people stay at home for longer, co-living, that is in many ways a wealth transfer as well. Here's a little bit of what Jodie was saying.
4: So a lot of the focus has historically been on inheritances, of course, but one of the interesting things we've found is that the importance of that timing, as you referred to in the introduction, increasingly families are transferring financial gifts and loans earlier in the life course to help them start up, you know, finish their studies, maybe start a business, maybe, of course, afford to get into the property market or save to get into the property market, because the research we did covered both sort of cash gifts and loans, transfers of assets, as well as sort of in-kind support, I suppose. So like co-living and co-housing in order to save for a house. All of those are kind of forms of intergenerational transfers of wealth that help people get ahead or plan for the future.
0: Now, it's been an interesting conversation this morning. Many people getting in touch to say they're actually quite surprised by how prominent this seems to be. I think a few people saying it was never an expectation many, many years ago. Frank, of course, calling in to point out that the situation that younger Aussies find themselves in financially is very different from even the 80s or the 90s, even the start of the 2000s. He doesn't see how they can get ahead, how they can actually get themselves secure without that family support as well. Although Frank acknowledging, as many people are, there's a lot of concern that this is just evolving into the haves and the have-nots, an even bigger wealth divide in Australia. But how do you even start a conversation like this when it comes to money and family? How do you make sure everyone is on the same page? Phil Slade is a behavioural economist and a psychologist as well. And Phil, thank you for waiting patiently. Good morning to you.
5: Good morning, Nick. Great to be talking to you.
0: Is often described money as one of the most emotionally loaded topics in a family situation. There'd be plenty of people saying, I don't even know where to begin having this conversation.
5: Yeah, well, I mean, money is never just about the numbers. I think money becomes a proxy for all sorts of things, you know, about love and fairness and independence and success and obligation or even approval. And it's very hard to quantify, you know, the story that goes behind the money. So it's not just a number, it's a story. And it can be, once we're starting to talk about it, is often about looking at what is that story and how.

0: enabler. It's a thing, and if you don't, if without the story that sits behind it, it doesn't become heavy at all. And so you've got to go, well, this isn't about worth, and this isn't necessarily about equity between children and things like that, because it could be hard. Like, you might give financial support to one child, but then another child is, you know, living at home, and maybe in a multi-generational. So how do you give non-financial support an equal weighting to financial support? You often can't, but it's impossible if you don't have the conversation and make it very, very explicit. And I think most people want to have that conversation. But I think there's another thing here as well about that we're thinking that the wealth transfer earlier is simply because we're wanting to get, generations, it's harder to get ahead. And I think it is, absolutely. I don't think anyone would disagree with that. But I think the other thing is that we're also all living a lot longer. And I think the way that inheritance was set up really was when we had a life expectancy of 60 or 70 years old, which meant that the people were getting their inheritance in their 30s and 40s when often it helps them set up. Now that we're all expected to live, you know, beyond 100, really, that inheritance flowing through whilst someone is 80 years old themselves is less useful, and it doesn't sort of make as much sense. So I think this wealth transfer isn't just about the cost of living and cost of expenses. It's also about the fact that we're all living longer, and it's just more useful to do it earlier. And I think that's a part of the conversation that is really, really touched upon.
1: Start talking some practicalities in a minute, but something you just said just resonated with me. As you say, we're living older. I think there can be, for some older Australians, a certain level of guilt of needing to keep that money because they need it to survive, knowing that it's not being forwarded on to another generation as quickly as that generation may need it.
0: And I think this is always part of the explicit conversation, but I don't. If we stop looking at individual wealth and start looking at things as family wealth. So family wealth is much more than just about the dollars that are in the account. Huh. It can be the way that you contribute to childcare. It can be the way that you contribute to the emotional health. It can be all sorts of things begin that are considered family wealth. And I think it's a much better way to start looking at it, to say we all have a responsibility to everyone in our family. It's not just about top-down approach or what someone is or isn't entitled to or deserves, because you can't draw a single line of comparison between people, particularly when people's earning potential and different may change between individuals. Their earning potential doesn't increase their value necessarily. And I think that's where we've got to start to look at this much more broadly and look at this as family wealth rather than just how much money do you have as an individual? And I think that's the big shift. It's a shift away from an individualized approach to finance and accumulating wealth, and a more generational approach to looking after people. Because essentially, what you referred to then, it wasn't necessarily just about needing wealth to live out your life. You're actually talking about how do we make sure that we can live healthily and comfortably for as long as possible. There's all sorts of ways that you can do that, because in a way you don't know how long you're going to live. And so to set up things to make sure that it doesn't matter, you know, you don't have a moment where you're going to run out of money if indeed the family is there and the support structure is there to look after each other. You may be better to actually transfer your wealth, but part of that wealth transfer is a reciprocal arrangement to say, don't forget us. There's a security that actually sits in that. And now no longer you tethered to a number or watching an account dwindle away as you try to navigate the latter years of your life.
1: So, Phil Slade, how do we start these conversations without them feeling like they are applying pressure to older family members?
0: Well, I think earlier the better. I think learning how to talk about money and to not have a sense of either personal success or failure, depending on what that number is important. I think you always want to strip out obligation away, because there's always pressures from all sides. So when you put obligation and that

0: you're owed, or, you know, because even, you know, without talking about money, and you do lend someone $50,000, say, or $100,000, or whatever it might be. Now, you might not want that to be, you know, a loan. You know, is it a gift? Is it a loan? Is it an advance for the inheritance? Does it need to be repaid? All these sorts of questions are really important. But unless you deal with that, what happens, even if it does get a loan or it does get repaid, it still feels like something that, where there's a reciprocal arrangement if you're the person that's given the money. And that what that reciprocity is really important to articulate. So I've done something for you, you might feel the need or the obligation to do something back. But if you've got this family attitude towards we're all in this together to live a long, healthy and successful life together, you'll start to realize that, yeah, it might be $100,000 right now, but what's going to be more valuable in 10 years' time may actually be child support and taking care of kids. And you know, the roles change and things shift. And so you can't necessarily make a decision now based on what your future self is going to be. And so realizing that and realizing that we're here for a long time and that we've got a lot more water to go under the bridge means living a happy, healthy, successful life has got to be more than just talking about numbers in the bank. And numbers in the bank and dollars are simply enablers. What they tend to do is just amplify challenges or emotional issues that are already sitting there. So you've got to get to the heart of those emotional issues sooner than later than just literally talking about the money. So often we'll talk about, you know, your family accountants often become counselors because they're starting to pick away at some of the emotional baggage that's sitting, or the emotional weight that's already there. And detethering those two things is essential. And just being able to be explicit about them. And it can be hard. How do you start? You literally just have the conversation. And I think a lot of the time, starting with, I don't know how to start. You know, I don't know how to really talk about this, but let's have a chat about this. And let's have a chat about this over time. For some people, it can be making sure that we have a weekly dinner for a month, you know, just to talk through some of these things as a family, so that you're not putting all the pressure, you know, on one conversation or on one moment, and just practice the feeling of feeling uncomfortable about these things and being able to pull them apart. Because I think it's only when you can really talk about some of the deeper emotional things about identity and self-worth and all those sorts of things, you know, ostracism, things that might have happened in the past that you need to bury, that you can then start to move forward.
1: Phil, we will unfortunately have to leave it there only because we're out of time, but that's an incredible starting place, and thank you. Phil Slade is behavioural economist and psychologist, talking about how we even initiate conversations around wealth transfer in a family. Really complex stuff. Jay texting in saying, I dropped off some eggs to a mature-age lady out of town. Her son was up. I said, that's good. She said, oh, he comes up once a month to make sure I don't spend his inheritance. Jay, signing off with, that is so very sad. 1-300-977-222.
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1: All right, so once again, sadly, poor fan behaviour is back in the news when it comes to footy. We'll talk more about that really, really soon. I've been asking you, on the back of industry groups suggesting that it is time for Victoria to ditch the grand final public holiday coming up on this Friday, how would you feel about this? This texter says, well, what a surprise. Industry groups don't want a public holiday. Have you asked regional areas and accommodation providers? I'm pretty comfortable they will disagree. Chris says, Nick, there are millions of us that have no interest in football. A public holiday is an economic waste. Chris saying, we already get bombarded with football for 7 months of the year. And this texter just simply saying, how many of these industry leaders actually have a corporate box when it comes to AFL Grand Final? 1-300-977-222. 2022. Give me a call on this. Is it time to ditch the grand final public holiday, or do we keep it rolling? You can text as well on 0467 842 722. This is Casey Chambers doing a wonderful cover.

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0: Out of here. There were some pretty ugly scenes at the footy over the weekend, which I think you probably caught quite a bit of. Fans throwing bottles at umpires after the Lions took that final victory against the Hawks at the MCG. A lot of concern about this fan behaviour. Here's actually Hawks coach Sam Mitchell talking about what had transpired.
3: At the end of the game, part of me wanted to break down in tears, part of me wanted to scream with rage, part of me wanted to throw chairs. You don't know how to. So when you're in the stand, you need to continue to be feeling that emotion, because that's why we love it. But how it manifests itself, we shouldn't be throwing things on the field and doing those types of things.
0: Now, that aggression, both on and off the field, from both players and fans, looks like it's going to cop some fines for the players and potentially even life bans for the fans who are throwing those bottles. You can talk to me about this. I'm on 1300 977 222. Ron Isco is president of the AFL Fans Association. Ron, always good to catch up, mate. Good morning to you.
4: Good morning, Nick.

0: How are you?
1: What was your reaction when this started happening?
0: Shocked, disgusted, never seen it before in 5 decades of going to the football. You've seen individual incidences over the last year or two of one person in the fan base throwing something at a player or at an umpire and they got banned and they got suspended from their club and they're not allowed to go to the footy for 5 years. But what we saw that night where bottles and cans were going around the ground, I've never seen it before at all. And to then target an umpire, there's just absolutely no excuse whatsoever. Now, we're the Fans Association. We advocate for fans. Mm. We meet with the AFL regularly. We fight for fans. And we have got the best game in the world and we're the best fans in the world. But maybe that night we weren't the best fans in the world. So the only way to stop this from ever, ever, ever happening again is find the perpetrators, sanction them, whether it's a 5-year ban or a lifetime ban or loss of membership. That's the only way we can let those silly fans that think they can throw things on. No, you can't do that.
1: You want to see this punished properly?
0: Absolutely. Without umpires, we don't have a game of football. Remember that. And if we're going to throw things at umpires, the umpires are not going to umpire and we will not have a game. So this is serious and we stand by the umpires. Whether the umpires make the right decision or wrong decision, they make less mistakes than players. Hmm. We have to stand by our umpires and we can never, ever have. You can be passionate about your team and you can be frustrated. You can be disappointed that you just lost the game with 18 seconds to go. I get that. You can boo if you want. But common sense has got to prevail. You cannot throw a projectile. I mean, coming from level 2 or level 3, a half a bottle of water hits somebody in the head. My God, what could happen? That risk is just too enormous. It just can't happen.
1: No, and look, there's clearly some significant danger at play here, and I would be shocked if the umpires weren't feeling pretty hard done by on this one as well. You touched on it, though, and I just want to make it really clear here. Is there any world where this can be excused regarding the umpire's decision? You said on it, doesn't matter whether they were right or wrong.
0: It doesn't matter whether they're right or wrong. They're just doing the best. They are doing a fantastic job of umpiring the hardest game in the world. It's the best game in the world, but it's the hardest game to umpire, and they do the best they can. And if we do not respect our umpires, we will not have a game. So no matter what, get it right or get it wrong, get it right or wrong in the last 18 seconds, you cannot throw projectiles at anyone, let alone the umpires. I'm 100% behind that.
1: Ron, I'll let you go in a second. I think it'll be really interesting to see what kind of penalties do come down for these fans. The other thing that's being in the spotlight at the moment is industry groups saying that Victorian government should ditch the grand final public holiday. What do you think?
0: Well, we put that out to the fans because I heard about that and I went straight to the fans because I've got a view. But what do the fans say?
1: What do they
0: say? I'll just read a couple of them. Fitzroy fans, what about them? They're Victorian. They follow Brisbane.
1: Yep.
0: We've got fans here that live here that are Fremantle fans. We've got here that are Brisbane fans. What about them? Here's another comment. Ridiculous situation to get rid of the public holiday. Here's another one. We're going to have lots of interstate visitors coming. Just put your public holiday surcharge on and you'll make extra money. Here's another one. Let's see you try and take a public holiday away from us. Come on, try it. That's what someone else said. And another one said, our business is actually embracing the public holiday. We're having special grand final sales on. So just embrace it. One person out of 50 said, get rid of the public holiday. One out of 50.
1: One.
0: So I think we know.
1: One person out of 50.
0: Out of 50 said, get rid of it. Everyone else said, you've got to be kidding me.
1: Ron, good on you, mate. As I said, it's always good to catch up. I'm sorry it's often around this poor behaviour. Ron Isco is the president of the AFL Fans Association. So he's very adamant that there has to be a genuine, serious punishment for the fans in this situation. I should point out that the Hawks players involved did get fined. I think James Sisley got a fine of $10,000 for their behaviour after the match. I think someone else copped about $5,000 as well. So there's been some significant punishments on that level. Now, Louise was actually at the game. Louise, good morning to you.
2: Morning, Nick. How are you?
1: You went from Shep. You got along. What was the actual atmosphere before all of this started happening?
2: Oh, my God, the whole ground was electric. It was so exciting. And, of course, being a loyal Lion, we're always in the minority when it is at the G, and we've just done the last two prelims against the Cats and Collingwood, and it was very much the same, a full stadium, everyone excited and

0: passionate about their team. And it was just such an amazing match to be at. It was great value for money.
1: It would have been incredible value for money. Did you see any of this behaviour, or did you just catch the aftermath of it?
0: Yeah, no, I was down near the Lions cheer squad, so right. We were at the punt road end, but we could see it going on because they were throwing things from the top level, from level four were going down. And I thought, I hope they're paper planes like what happened at the NFL, but unfortunately they weren't. Even the language coming from all around the ground at the umpires was pretty horrific when there were so many kids there and the Hawthorn kids were upset. Their team had just been bundled out. Like, disgusting.
1: It's upset, but I mean, this behaviour seemed like it was really quite shocking to a lot of people, Louise.
0: Walking out, you know, there was a lot of banter from a lot of Hawthorn supporters directed at us in our Lions gear. But I mean, that's just support your team. I get that. And they're disappointed. And I just told them, that's okay, guys. We're going for the three-peat.
1: Louise, good on you. And thank you so much for that. Jenny also at the game. Jenny, how did you find the atmosphere there?
2: Oh, as Lou said, electric.
1: Electric. What about when this all started going down? Did that change the feeling that you had, or do you just sort of see this stuff and take it on the chin a bit?
2: Nope. I knew we were always going to win, so I wasn't perturbed about it all at all. No, not at all.
1: Have you got yourself tickets for the grand final?
2: No, I haven't yet. My son's going to try and get me some. So, yeah, so I've been to the last three, and I've actually got a tattoo on the other side of my wrist with the lion and 2024 and 2025. And I'm going back to Bali in October and I'm hoping to get another one.
1: Oh, Jenny,
2: I'm pretty sure I will.
1: Good luck to you on that one. And thank you very much for that. Paul Mudonga called in before. He's on the public holiday conversation. He says, I don't care about footy, but I do love the public holiday. Sue on the line from Redcliffe. Sue, good morning to you.
3: Good morning.
1: What do you think about the public holiday?
3: I think it's a waste of time, especially up in the regions and that. And we had an event. Well, we had 16 visitors here and on a houseboat. And we said, oh, yes, we'll moor up and go shopping on the Friday. Well, we went up the street and we went, oh, nothing's open. Oh. Now what are we going to do? So it was very embarrassing from that point of view. We had no idea there was a public holiday up in the regions. We thought it was just in Melbourne.
1: So a frustration there for you. Would you want to see the whole thing knocked on the head, do you think, right around the state?
3: Yes, because what other sport gets a public holiday for their grand finals, like the rugby or the cricket?
1: This has been the big question. Someone told me that they think that the NRL gets a public holiday, but my gut says that's actually the Labor Day. We haven't looked that up yet. So I think there is a public holiday around it, but it's not a specific public holiday for the grand final. I think you're on the money with that one, Sue, so thank you. A couple more texts coming in. Wayne saying, Nick, I'm a farm worker. I work hard. I work many hours. I work most weekends. For people like me, we don't get many days off in the year. I'll take any opportunity to have a day off. I'm happy with an extra day off and I don't even follow the footy. Wayne says the only people complaining, I'm sure, are city slickers who own a business. And someone who was also at the game texting in saying, Nick, I was on level four. There were hundreds of cans being thrown from that top level. Just most landed on spectators and didn't make it down to the ground. Thank you very much. I've had producer Beck Norman fact-checking this. There is no dedicated NRL grand final public holiday, but the match is intentionally scheduled the Sunday before New South Wales Labor Day public holiday, which in 2026 will be on Monday, the 5th of October. Nearly time for me to find out what is happening on the Country Hour. We'll do that straight after a quick bit of music. This is Brian Ferry.

0: Brian Ferry, and let's stick together. A couple of minutes until 11 o'clock rolls around. After midday, Warwick Long's away for a little while. So hosting the country hour, Angus Verley. Good morning, mate. How are you?
1: Very well, thanks, Nick.
0: What's happening after midday, mate?
1: We're talking about ewe prices, Nick. So we're in spring now. Spring is typically when anyone who needs to buy in sheep to breed more sheep does so. And there was a big sale up in the Riverina at Hay on Friday. There was actually a national record set for how much was paid for a group of merino ewes, $515 per sheep.
0: Wow.
1: Times about 400. So that's a big bill that someone paid. And just reflecting, I suppose, what's happening in markets at the moment with both lamb prices, mutton prices, wool prices as well, all ticking along pretty well, and people crunching the numbers and thinking, well, they need to pay up big if they want to buy in some of those sheep.
0: Angus, good on you, mate. That'll be after midday. Angus Verley with you all this week while Warwick Long away. Eliza and Cassidy saying, Nick, you've got to take the umpires away as a penalty for these feral bits of behaviour. No umpires, no game. Thank you to everyone who's been in touch this morning. Don't go anywhere because, of course, you're 11 o'clock news, a couple of seconds away. And then the conversation hour taking over after that. I'll catch you tomorrow morning at the usual time.
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0: Good morning, Natasha McFarlane with ABC News. The Victorian Government will rebuild CoHealth's ageing Hoddle Street site in Collingwood after the health provider said it was falling apart and affecting services. The community health provider will own the ground floor, while 69 social homes will also be built there. The government's seeking funding under the Housing Australia Future Fund. Housing Minister Nick Stakos says CoHealth offers vital services.
1: Particularly CoHealth, who work with our most vulnerable, who also work with our public housing tenants, our community housing tenants, who ensure that in addition to them having the dignity of a roof over their head, they have their healthcare needs attended to as well.
0: CoHealth is running on a $1.5 million federal lifeline until the middle of next year, with funding beyond that still unclear. Prime Minister Anthony Albanese is in New York, officially launching Australia's campaign for a seat on the UN Security Council, which he says would give Australia the power to help shape the world's response to challenges including the rapid rise of AI. Temporary membership doesn't convey the all-powerful veto power granted to permanent members. But Christopher Michelson is a professor of international law at Western Sydney University. He says that's not where the real power lies.
2: It's really about being at the table where the most important international crises are being discussed. So the real value of the Security Council seat is not the veto. It is the ability to bring countries together, to defend international rules, and to make sure that Australia's voice is heard when major decisions are being made.
0: Federal Minister for Women Katie Gallagher says there's no easy fix for domestic, family and sexual violence after three women were killed over the weekend. The women aged 90, 70 and 23 years old were all killed in separate suspected domestic violence-related incidents in New South Wales. Ms Gallagher says violence against women and children can't be solved by the federal government alone.
3: This is something that we have to just keep pressing on with. There is no easy solution. If there was one, we would have already put it in place. And more money's part of it. We're doing that. But again, it's a whole of community response that's needed to end violence.
0: The situation in the Middle East is escalating as the US warns very big things are going to happen between the US and Iran. Middle East correspondent Caitlin Kelly has more.
4: Wiping Iran out, letting them rot economically, or making a deal. Those are the three things Donald Trump is weighing up as he's in deciding mode. That's according to a phone call between the president and Fox News on Sunday local time, where he said very big things will happen soon regarding the US and Iran war. This comes as tensions have been escalating in the region over the past 24 hours. Iran have warned against any attack by the US and its allies, citing intelligence that such an attack is being organized. The US president also returned early from a trip to Camp David, back to the White House.
0: German Chancellor Friedrich Merz says he wants to fight on and pass planned reforms after his party suffered more poor results in regional elections. In the northeastern state of Mecklenburg-Western Pomerania, Mr. Merz's CDU party has barely won enough of the vote to pass the threshold to enter parliament. It's also suffered a loss in its vote in Berlin, with the far-right Alternative for Germany surging in both states. Addressing what he's described as a disaster, Mr. Merz insists his plans to reform German politics can solve the problems it faces.
5: The reforms must come. Of course, this puts all of us in a difficult situation, but we are taking on this responsibility. I am taking on this responsibility because I want to move our country forward.
0: And the AFL's 2026 Brownlow Medal will be awarded tonight at a black tie ceremony in Melbourne. Erin Marsik of Ethere reports.
6: Magpie Nick Dacos has finished second in the vote count in the previous two seasons and has arguably enjoyed an even better run this year, putting him in the box seat to claim the prestigious award. The 23-year-old would join former club greats Nathan Buckley and Dane Swan as the most recent Magpie winners. The five Sydney Swans players who were suspended for breaching club rules following their round 23 victory over Essendon were kept off the invite list but remain eligible to win, although they are not expected to be in contention, with Isaac Heaney likely to be the highest vote winner from the club.
0: To the weather for Melbourne, partly cloudy today with a top of 15. Tomorrow, sunny and 17. Right now, it's 13 degrees in the city. ABC News.
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7: You're with Kirsten Diprose.
0: Actually getting a dementia diagnosis is extremely hard, with a new study finding less than half of Australians living with dementia received a diagnosis in the first year. So how do you get diagnosed with dementia? There's no single scan or test that can do it. Rather, doctors make the diagnosis over time. But can it be done better or faster even, so those early warning signs aren't missed or misdiagnosed as depression, stress or menopause? Good morning, Kirsten Diprose here with you on ABC Radio Melbourne and Victoria for the Conversation Hour, filling in for Mary Gearan for the next couple of weeks. For anyone who's experienced dementia diagnosis themselves or with a loved one, this survey, called the Living with Dementia Report by the Australian Institute of Health and Welfare, probably wouldn't come as a surprise. Many carers also reported low well-being and strained family relationships. It's our GPs who are on the front line tasked with diagnosing dementia. So in just a moment, we'll be joined by Dr. Michael Bonning, a GP, advisor to Geriatric Care Australia, and the incoming president of the Australian Medical Association. But I want to know from you, what has your experience been of dementia diagnosis? Was it misdiagnosed? Could it have been handled better? 1300 222 774 or text 0437 774 774. Or you might have a question for Dr. Michael Bonning as we try and understand the complex journey of diagnosis. Also coming up on the program, 17% of Aussies think foxes are native and more than 20% think the cane toad is too. So where are we going wrong in recognising our native animals? And we know it's not good for the environment, but we're doing it anyway. We dive into the consumer psychology behind ultra-fast fashion. And that match over the weekend, yes, we can't stop talking about it. The Hawthorn Football Club's long-serving mascot, Hawker, will be joining us in the studio to unpack the game and tell us what you can do to lift the vibe when things are going south. 1300 222 774 to give us a call or text 0437 774 774.
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0: Dementia is arguably the defining health crisis of the 21st century, and it's now the leading cause of death in Australia, which means many of us have had an experience of it, including myself. My stepfather died in 2020 after living with dementia for more than 10 years. And getting a diagnosis is one of the hardest times along a dementia journey. So how can we make it easier? Is it possible? And do you have an experience you'd like to share? 1300 222 774 or 0437 774 774. Well, Dr. Michael Bonning is with us, President-elect of the AMA and advisor to Geriatric Care Australia. Welcome to the Conversation Hour, Michael.
9: Hi, Kirsten.
0: So there's new research that's found that less than half of Australians living with dementia received a diagnosis in the first year. Is that surprising to you at all?
9: This survey, which was out today, talks about the fact that no one wants to name things and open the door to the conversation. So we see that fewer than half of the people diagnosed receive that diagnosis within the first year of noticing symptoms. This idea of not wanting to name it out loud means that people around us often do that and bring us to the consultation. You know, around 55% of people living with dementia said that a family member initiated the evaluation process, and family members were most often the ones who first contacted a doctor. And as a GP, we have this conversation very regularly, but I agree that there are times when it's not the individual, it's actually someone around them who's bringing it to our attention.
10: And when you say that no one wants to name this, do you mean the people coming to you or the doctors themselves who might be suspecting it?
9: So it's predominantly the people coming to us. You know, I think there's a real concern that a diagnosis is the moment people's lives start to narrow, you know, and they lose independence, and they, you know, they wonder what it'll mean for different other parts of their life, their driving, their relationships, their ability to see family. And so they worry about what a diagnosis will mean for them. And what we would like to do and spend more time on is intervening at the earliest possible point to help people get some control back, you know, take the right steps that help slow things as much as possible and improve their quality of life, but also, you know, recognize it for what it is that this is something that affects almost 500,000 people in Australia at the moment, and that number is projected to grow to more than 1 million over the next 30 years.
10: Dr. Michael Bonning, what happens if someone comes into their GP to say, look, I suspect my partner, might be suffering some sort of cognitive decline or their behaviour's changed? What can that doctor do? Because they're not treating the person with the problem.
9: So it's always the encouragement for the person with the issues to come back in. And one of our ways of seeing it is kind of using the door that has already been opened, not by the partner or the family member, but people often raise it sideways. It's at the end of the consultation. They're talking about something else and trying to bring that on to be a part of the agenda for a consultation is really important. But then also thinking about how we ask about function rather than asking about memory. How's internet banking going? How are you going with, driving is much less loaded than are you having memory problems? So we want to get better information. We don't want to trigger defensiveness. We want to make sure that there's kind of people are aware of what they're worried about. So, you know, the idea of a lot of people put this off because they are worried about their license or they think of how their family would treat them. Is any of that on your mind? Can sometimes be a way into a conversation that the individual themselves didn't want to start.
10: It's a very tricky conversation to navigate when the individual doesn't want to start that conversation. Are GPs trained to really pick up on these signs or to start asking these questions and then doing it in a way that, like you said, is not going to make the walls come up on someone?
9: So that's exactly right. And I think we do, as professionals, still need to ask for permission before proceeding about should we look into this further, because we want to preserve agency in the individual, especially if people feel that they are losing some of that agency. And, you know, it's not just aging. This is something that, you know, we can work on with people, and just putting it off to, oh, you're getting older, is not something we should lean into. It's actually something we should work past with people so that it's seen as something we can do something about. So, and that's the most important thing: early diagnosis, early intervention, early planning and preparation leads to, you know, better outcomes, but also a more controlled environment so people feel like they have more control and are able to exert their own will as to what they want.
10: 1300 222 774. What is the process then, Dr. Michael Bonning, if someone has, you know, raised concerns or is willing to have a conversation about cognitive decline? Where does a doctor go from there to test out what that could be?
9: So we start often with some common cognitive screening tools. There's a short one called GPCOG, and it works to do a direct patient assessment plus also potentially getting further information from a family member. We can then move to something that's a bit longer that often takes 10 or 15 minutes to complete, which is commonly called the mini mental state examination. It's very widely used. It's a questionnaire testing orientation, memory, attention. And those three things plus others help us to understand where potential cognitive impairment is affecting someone and how it might be. But the other things, and this is where a GP is very different, I think, to others in the clinical care team, is that we will often think at the first point also of running things like bloods, looking at B12 levels, at folate, at thyroid function, maybe testing your urine to rule out treatable things that might mimic cognitive impairment, like infections, deficiencies in certain things like thyroid levels. And that actually helps us to, because we know you and you've been someone we've seen over the years, it allows us to put that together with your medical history. So what have we seen change? Now, I think about this a lot because I've got someone in mind who I've seen over the years or saw over the years, and she would always turn up to the practice very well put together and we'd be able to have a conversation, but there would be something at the back of my mind. And when we finally saw her with someone else in her family in a consultation and she gave permission, we were able to find out that things weren't going very well at home and that activities of daily living, of, you know, of cooking, of being able to care for herself were starting to slip. And that was something that really gave us the impetus to say, hey, we can help with those things. We can make this part of your life that you're really struggling with easier, which took a lot of stress out of her life.
10: Dr. Michael Bonning is with us, GP, President-elect of the AMA and advisor to Geriatric Care Australia. This message, hi Kirsten, we are in limbo land. We have a diagnosis of dementia, Alzheimer's moderate for our parent, but it doesn't offer conclusive care guidelines. It's such a grey area. The testing is vague. The evaluation is vague. The family doesn't get heard. The family member who has dementia is offered so much scope, which adds to their confusion and the carer's confusion. It's a minefield, exhausting and soul-crushing for everyone who is trying to do the right things. Something needs to change. That's from Nicole in Ballarat. Thank you for your text message. Michael, when you hear that, what needs to change or what can change given the complexity of it?
9: I really hear that, and that for, you know, my mother has also worked in this space in her career, helping people when they reach some of the challenges of not being able to manage on their own anymore. And what I think we find there is that everything is very challenging at the beginning because it's a new environment, it's a new world in terms of how we're thinking about the next steps. And that is often a large kind of smorgasbord of choices for a family, for an individual, and trying to make sense of those, not knowing the future and what it might hold, is very difficult. Having more of a public conversation about dementia and about how there, you know, what exists in place so that someone can start to verbalize their own preferences for what might happen next in their life before we get to that point can help family members immensely, but also helps to kind of smooth a bit of a pathway that unfortunately doesn't help the person who wrote into the line there, because it is, you know, they're in a position where things are very unclear. But I, you know, we hear that, and one of the things that we're trying to do as doctors is trying to open up those conversations earlier. And this, you know, the survey results for Insights, I think, helps trigger that for doctors, but also for families. If you have those kinds of concerns, and you may want to take that up with the family member that you're concerned about to try and prompt them to come and see a GP and start this process sooner.
10: Interestingly, from this study, about 40% of survey respondents reported not receiving any information about support services after their diagnosis. That is quite alarming, and surely that is something that can be changed quite easily.
9: And that, I think, is something that can be changed very easily. We have excellent information here. Dementia Australia is fantastic. We also know that there's such a significant burden on unpaid family carers, and that those individuals suffer as well in a different way. But going from, you know, partner to carer, going from child to carer can be very, very difficult. And if there isn't clear, information, guidance, how do we get supports? How do we go through the ACAT process to get support at home for our family member? All of that can then suddenly seem like another burden placed on top of what is already a difficult situation at home, and a fraught one where we've got lots of concerns, lots of anxiety ourselves. And that is where we need to start helping people, making both the government's processes simpler so that it is easier to access those services and understand how to get there, but then also to make services like My Aged Care as well, where we can sometimes access these care portals, make them simpler so that family members can really support someone.
10: Dr. Michael Bonning, before I let you go, on the text line, I've been diagnosed with early onset cognitive decline but still want to work. I feel I function at work safely and effectively. Am I compelled to disclose my condition to my boss?
9: Oh, look, that's a very challenging question about an individual. I don't know if I can give someone direct advice on that. What I can say is that being comfortable in yourself about what you do and don't disclose at work is important. And I think that's a conversation to have with your own doctor, because that is one of the things where they know your history and they know what you do, and therefore they can help you make a better choice on that.
10: Another text message says, I'm a nurse and very close to my mother. When I first saw the signs of dementia in my mother and reported this to our family GP, I was told I was catastrophizing, thank you. And therefore, mum didn't get any early dementia medication to hopefully slow the process. GPs need to listen better. How important is it to get that early diagnosis so that you can get help, whether that's medication or there are reablement programs or other ways to slow decline?
9: That's what we've always got to take into account, that there's always a kind of an order of who knows the person best. I will say to many people, you know your symptoms really well. Tell me about them, help me to understand them. But the next best person is someone who lives with you or has been part of your life a very long time. Help me understand how this affects them. Help me understand, you know, what they're struggling with, so that we can understand what to do next. And opening up that door as a GP is one where trying to be very accepting of information from all sources is so helpful to building a complete picture, because just like that patient I described from my own clinical practice, I wasn't seeing the whole person. I was seeing the person who came along to the consults in our rooms, not what was going on at home, not what was, you know, becoming more and more difficult in her life. And by getting that extra information, I got a pathway then to, you know, get started on things like medications, things like even just being physically more active. We know that physical activity is great for our brains, it's great for our bodies, but also as people move through some of these stages of dementia, we can find they become more and more frail. And so if they start from a position of being, you know, as strong and as healthy as we can help them to be, that helps them through that process as well.
10: Dr. Michael Bonning, thank you so much for talking with us today.
9: You're very welcome, Kirsten. Thanks.
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7: You're with Kirsten Diprose.
10: And it's so nice to have your company today. Coming up, how well do we know our wildlife? Apparently, some people don't know that a quoll is a native Australian animal. And some think a fox is. What is going on? We'll be diving into that a little bit later. But right now to that big game over the weekend. Yes, I know there were two, but

0: yesterday, some have dubbed it the best game ever, the Hawthorn versus Brisbane preliminary final. It was a battle for the ages. However, for our next guest and many Hawks fans, they probably don't think it was the best game ever, but one of the worst they've ever experienced after losing the match by 9 points at the very last minute. We know the bottles were thrown at umpires, which the AFL has strongly condemned. But how do you turn the vibe around when things go south? When have you turned the ship around? 1300 222 774. Well, joining me in the studio is Mikey Carl, who is Hawker, the Hawthorn FC mascot. Welcome to the Conversation Hour,
1: Mikey. Thank you very much. Lovely to be here.
0: How did you go at the game yesterday?
1: It was very, very emotional. I had to go through the seven stages of grief very quickly, so I had another gig afterwards. but it was extraordinary. And you know, the people calling it one of the best games ever. I mean, it was very, very high scoring. The amount of incredible marks and goals and great plays. And I'm still hurting, as you can probably tell.
0: So you're there in the suit, in the Hawks outfit?
1: Not right now in the studio, no. But I was pre-game, and we actually, for the first time ever, we had two Hawkers and two Hawkettes. I'll give you the little scoop there. So we had basically, our understudies got to shine on the day as well, but we had to make sure when we were inside the ground, they were outside the ground, and it was sort of a level of subterfuge to make sure the kids didn't see us all together. Otherwise, it'd be a bit like that Spider-Man meme.
0: Oh, right. So you can't be, because there's only one Hawker. Is that what you mean?
1: Yes. One Hawker and one Hawkette. But it was a blast. I had such a great time, and the fans were bang up for it. And there's a special energy around a Twilight game as well. And look, the roar when Hawthorn hit the front, when Nick Watson scurried through and kicked his sixth goal, it was as loud. I mean, I was in the bowels of the of the MCG because I was still recovering from 5 hours of sweating.
0: My producer was just talking to me about being in the city at that time of the game and could hear the roar of the MCG and was thinking, gosh, isn't it a fantastic place to live?
1: 97,000 people. Yeah, it popped off.
0: Unfortunately, the bottles getting thrown wasn't the finest moment of a minority of fans. What do you do in those situations as the mascot when it's your team your fans behaving badly?
1: I actually wish I was still, dressed in the suit post-game. The whole thing is we finally get to get out at three-quarter time. Just on that too, at three-quarter time, sort of to change the vibe because Brisbane came back. We were 20 points down, so it was looking perilous for Hawthorn. So I sort of get out there and do that kind of calming down thing with your hands where you're putting your hands out going, everybody be chill, it's going to be fine, we're going to come home. And just sort of giving that energy out to the crowd was really good. But yeah, the thing that happened after the game, it was a pity because as a nation, we lack a bit of sensibility and we lack a little bit of an ability to zoom out. And Hawthorn, we had many times during the game where we got the rub of the green. Dylan Moore played on very early and Nick Watson got brought back to Nick Watson. He kicked a goal. Jack Gunston pushed a guy in the back as Mitch Lewis took that iconic final mark. So these things happen and you've got to go, all right, holistically, if we look at the game, you know, it's fine. It was a tough but brave decision at the end. At that exact time, though, the emotions when they're running super, super high, Hawthorn fans did not acquit themselves very well. So that was, it was a bit sad. I don't want us to focus on that too. It's hard not to because it's a news story as well.
0: But, was the final minute, exactly. You know, holding the ball. It was all of those things that have just collided into the one devastating end. And then look, prior to that, I'm a Geelong fan. We had the Ollie Dempsey kick.
1: Yep.
0: That was I think in the third quarter, if I remember correctly, but it was at the moment when Geelong was kind of getting a bit of a surge. And what do you do in those moments where there's a difficult or crushing decision? How do you bring your side back?
1: I think, some of the best coaching advice, I've played sports for many years and just, very, very keen. You've got to be a goldfish out there, like as a player and sometimes as a fan too. You can't get bogged down. It's just in life, how quickly you can get over one situation, one moment and move to the next. And I've got my daughter, my oldest daughter in the studio. She's pretending to be a goldfish right now, putting me off. But you've got to be able to quickly just get on with things and go, okay, put that behind us and let's move on really quickly because otherwise it can affect you. And if anything, rise to a level

0: Yeah, definitely. They got me a new suit for the final on Saturday night, which has had this nice tinted tan look because previously sort of my abs were the suit was in bad instead of in bad condition. But no, they the catering's great. They look after us. I'm about to ask for a pay rise, so we'll see how that goes. But apart from that, things are going well.
1: How hot does it get in there?
0: Honestly, I dropped 1.5 kilograms on Saturday. I got up the next morning and go, whoa, yeah, you really sweat. And it's, yeah, it sort of has a quite a long effect. If you do a clinic, for instance, I did a clinic the other day and a girl punched me in the face through the beak. Ooh. So it's pretty silly. People think they can do it. And a few times even on the other night, Saturday night, I had my head pulled back, really pulled back, you know, quite firmly by, I think it was a Hawthorn fan as well. So, yeah, you sweat, but also you get battered around, and it takes a little while to sort of get over it. You know, it's not just a shower; you kind of need to decompress, and it doesn't help when your team loses in the last minute, and you're in your mind you're doing the grand final parade. You know, you're doing the grand final. I'm lucky enough to have done 4 grand finals as Hawker, three victories, and so I've got some very, very sweet memories of seeing Lionel Richie performing, and I'm sort of giving him almost being able to fist bump Lionel Richie and Bryan Adams. Hopefully it was going to be Kylie Minogue this Saturday, but you can't have it all.
1: Well, you're one of the stars too if your team's in the grand final. Mm. You obviously love the job despite the downsides. How long have you been doing it for?
0: This is my 20th year doing it, which is a crazy sentence. And I used to be a mascot, a sort of a dancer for Sonic Animation as Theophilus Thistler, and then for Pinau as the Wild Strawberry. So when I went to...
1: You were the Wild Strawberry.
0: That's
1: for
0: correct.
1: Pinau.
0: Yeah, yeah. So I had, I had a CV when I sort of got the job when I was in the interview. I just love dressing up like a fool, really. And
1: is there like a mascots association for the AFL, or do you all get together?
0: The Legends game's a funny one because the Legends game, which I haven't done for a while, it's where everyone has at halftime, we do this halftime sprint. So before the game, you're sitting around with 16 other mascots and everyone has their head off. And it's just, that's a proper photo. That's a proper energy in the room. And I didn't realize I was sort of beating up the Brisbane Lions mascot a little bit, and then she took her head off and she was mid-60s puffing on a fag at halftime. I'm like, oh, doll. Sorry.
1: You never know who's behind the mask or
0: yes.
1: the head.
0: Maybe karmically, though. I've been paying for that all these years when kids punch me in the ribs at primary schools.
1: Yeah, you need to stay mascot fit, it sounds. How do you do that?
0: I do hill sprints nearly every day in my beloved
1: really?
0: Pasco Vale. Yeah, I love them. I'm obsessed with them. Push-ups and sit-ups and just try and keep away from drinking too much beer. I like keeping fit. It makes you feel amazing in the endorphins. And honestly, though, even before the game on Saturday, I'm like, do I go for a run? Like, I don't need to go for a run before doing Hawker today. Like, I'm going to easily get my cardio in. And as I said, I was cooked by our three-quarter time, and then we had that incredible comeback, and yeah, so I think I'm near acceptance with the stages of grief. Near.
1: I know. Very disappointing for Hawks fans and for all of us Victorians who jumped on the bandwagon as the final Victorian team. Mikey, Carl, thank you so much for joining us.
0: Pleasure.
1: Before I let you go, though, who's your Brownlow pick for tonight?
0: Oh, I say Jai Newcombe.
1: Even oh, really? Not Dacos?
0: Well, no, Dacos will win, but I want Jai Newcombe.
1: Oh, right. And who is your pick for the grand final?
0: I think Brisbane Lions will get it done. I'd love a nice close game. Mm-hmm. But yes, I think the Lions will maul them.
1: I'm hoping the Dockers will, you know, I think it's a better storyline.
0: It is definitely a better storyline. Yeah.
1: Yeah.
0: Yeah. Whoever wins, I'm vibing it all. It's a very special week in Melbourne.
1: And you'll get to watch the grand final from the comfort of your own home?
0: Unfortunately, yes.
1: Yeah, that's right.
0: I'd rather be in the discomfort of a bulky suit, but here we are.
1: Of course. Mike and Carl, thank you so much for joining us.
0: Pleasure.
1: Mikey Carl, also known as Hawker, the Hawks mascot. 1300 222 774 is our number. You can text 0437 774 774. I know so many of you still recovering from that massive weekend of football, and we're so excited to gear up for it again for the grand final. Coming up on the program, Fast fashion. Well, now they're calling it ultra fast fashion. I'm talking about the Temus and the Sheins of this world. We know it's bad

0: of the environment, and yet there's still a proportion of us who, a large one, who still buy from it. We dive into the consumer behavior behind it in just a moment.
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6: You're with Kirsten Diprose.
0: Also coming up, are foxes native to Australia? No. The cane toad? No. But some people think that they are. What's going on with our knowledge of native wildlife? 1300 222 774. Some of your text messages, a little love for Hawker out there. That's so awful for Hawker to be treated like that. Ali in Ocean Grove says, Theophanus Thistler. Wow, you just wanted me to say that, didn't you? Another text says, hi, Kirsten. Remember, Brisbane Lions were an amalgamation of Fitzroy and the Bears. There are still so many old Fitzroy supporters in Melbourne who follow Brisbane Lions. Yes, that's true, Janet. Thank you for your text message. I've been a Victorian for 20 years now, but I still get caught out on some of those facts, so thank you. Another text, don't know if this is true, Waleed Ali was the Richmond mascot, someone says. Really? I don't know about that. Waleed, can you clarify that if you're listening? 1300 222 774 or text 0437 774 774. Well, do you buy from ultra-fast fashion outlets online? The low prices from Temu and Shein are very attractive in today's day and age, and you can kind of buy anything. You know, they seem to have got a little gadget or thing for anything that you can think of. And these outlets are often criticised for being very low quality, for being having addictive sales tactics and contributing to waste through the promotion of overconsumption. Now, we are not here to shame you if you buy from these online stores. In fact, I'd love to hear from you about the thought process that you might go through when you are buying from them. 1300 222 774. There's no shame in it. But Associate Professor Caroline Tan has written a study published in the Journal of Global Fashion Marketing. Welcome to the Conversation Hour, Carol.
7: Thank you so much for having me.
0: What are some of the things you investigated and found out about consumer behaviour when popping things into the online cart?
7: Well, we found some really interesting things. First of all, it's about strategic spontaneity. And you think that the purchases look spontaneous, but they're actually systematically planned. So people build wish lists, you know, they park items in carts, they monitor the discounts, and then they wait for payday. And then they finally click when there is a sale or when their pay comes at the end of the month. So it's not a spur of a decision moment. It's planned over weeks.
0: It's strange because I know like the Temu, they've got this whole gamification thing. There's like a roulette wheel and there's always all sorts of prizes you are seemingly winning for discounts that kind of make you more likely, I think, to make those spontaneous decisions. Has your study found that most people aren't buying on a whim?
7: Yes, our study actually found that they're not buying on a whim. They're actually planning it. And you're quite right to say that, you know, this platform design engineering, it is engineering over consumption. So, you know, you get those countdown timers and algorithmic recommendations, and then you're scrolling and scrolling. So they're deliberately engineered to make you buy, you know, to make it feel urgent that I have to buy now or not, I'm going to miss out. You know, it's like that FOMO kind of feeling.
0: So obviously there are sustainability concerns. I know some people sort of ethically will not ever buy from these places. Or there's also concerns about low quality. What is the thinking that's trumping all of that? Is it just the cheap price or the convenience of having it delivered?
7: It's a variety of different things. It is like a novelty and retail therapy as well. So emotional regulation is like, you know, getting a package at the end of the week. You know, it's a little gift to myself when I'm really stressed out. Or it's the, you know, the countdown timers, and it's social media influence. Like, for example, you know, you're scrolling through TikTok and then you see someone styling a Shein haul, and then 10 minutes later, someone has got like, you know, the same three items in their cart. So it's a whole host of different reasons why people actually buy from these retailers.
0: Do you find that consumers are justifying it to themselves? As you said, maybe it's I've had a tough week, I deserve this, or is there any guilt that's felt about the overconsumption, or, you know, do I really need this thing?
7: Yes, definitely. So we call this thing called cognitive buffering. So where people know that it's bad for the environment, but after the purchase, they use logic to rationalize, oh, okay, you know, I'm on a budget. I know it's bad for the planet, but then I need an outfit for Saturday night. So they just block it out. Or maybe it's about the big brands that are allowed to sell it. You know, it can't be my fault for buying it. You know, it's like, imagine you go to a buffet, right? You go to a buffet and you know, there's a whole spread there. You cannot expect not to eat, right?
0: Yeah, 1300 222 774, text 0437 774 774. Professor Carol Tan is with us. I can definitely relate to the cognitive buffering after making a purchase when I don't want to feel guilty about it as to why I deserve it / need it. Is the environmental factor much of a concern at all? Because we hear it spoken about, but when push comes to shove, you know, cost of living is kind of there in our face every day.
7: Definitely. The environmental factor plays a huge role. So let's say, for example, a $5 ultra fast fashion item, it costs more to process through an op shop than they can sell it for. So let's think about the Australian circular economy. It goes straight to an export bucket and it gets shipped overseas rather than it being resold within the Australian fashion system.
0: Professor Caroline Tan is with us in fashion entrepreneurship at RMIT University, who has written a study about the cognitive decisions or behaviour that we make when buying from places like Shein and Temu. Are they growing in popularity at all, or has there been a move away from them as people try them and perhaps not like the quality? Look, I'll admit I did finally try one only recently because I thought, oh no, they look terrible. I thought I'll give it a go. Ordered a bunch of stuff and, oh gosh, not even half of it was worth keeping.
7: Wow. Do you know that at present, over 7 million Australians now shop on Temu and Shein combined? So in the last year, an additional 1.3 million new customers on both platforms. So it is a very, very popular thing. But before you say anything, Shein and Temu, not necessarily, sometimes they do solve a real problem. Like before Shein, if you wore a plus size or, you know, had niche style preferences, your options were very limited and they were expensive. You were locked out. So what Shein and Temu has done is democratized access. And, you know, the issue is platform design, where they are engineering it to make you buy more than you actually intended.
0: Let's go to the phone lines now, and Zoe is in queue. Hi, Zoe.
2: Oh, good morning.
0: What did you want to say?
2: I just wanted to make mention of their tactics. I've got a family member who has stumbled upon Temu, first on the computer, but then, unfortunately, he plays phone games, and so the ads bombard him on the games. And he buys so much stuff off Temu that it's an addiction and it's become a hoarding situation. And and these are elderly. So it's like he marvels at how easy it is. All you need to press the button and it just goes through. And then he'll get 3, 4, 5 of the one item because he'll press the button however many times. And it's so frustrating as a family member trying to control this behaviour that's predatory. And for an elderly person who doesn't understand that he's being played, and the quality is rubbish. It's just, we're so sad about it because it's all going to end up in landfill. And like, while I understand that, you know, sometimes you're sometimes you're taken in by the how easy it is to buy, you know, and you think, oh, for this event maybe this will be a good thing to get, but really the quality is so bad that it's just, anyway, I'm raving on.
0: Yeah. No, thank you so much for calling in, Zoe, and sharing that story, because I'm sure you're not alone with that. Carol, what are the concerns around that? Because there are so many. It is gamification. It is, you know, kind of the tactics that, you know, gambling kind of uses. It's a roulette wheel of here's extra percent off, and it keeps you wanting to press the buttons.
7: Yes, definitely. I don't know whether you've heard, for example, France, they recently passed a resolution where there's an environmental fee. So they are charging 20 euros per item by 2030. And there's an advertising ban as well, where they're not allowing TikTok hauls and no influencer posts. And the mandatory messaging is to promote repair, reuse, and moderate consumption. And the revenue that they get from that is recycling and repair programs. So Australia also has something similar, but it's a back-end solution where the brands actually pay 4 cents per garment. And that's supposed to fund textile collection, sorting, and recycling. But that is voluntary, and Shein and Temu don't participate. So, and it also cleans up waste after waste is created.
0: A lot of people messaging in not liking these outlets, horrific outlets. Says one, go to your op shop and stop purchasing. Another text asks whether Kmart, etc., is any worse or better. I feel guilty shopping there, but that's where most of my clothes come from. Another text says, why are people shopping on these platforms? A lot of people seem concerned about it. And the Instagram influencer tactics that they use too, you know, they've got a lot of people who those affiliate marketing schemes are done really effectively, if you like, Carol.
7: Definitely. Yeah, influencers have a huge influence, as what you say.
0: But even micro-influencers, you know, if you've got more than 1,000, apparently Temu will let you have an affiliate account. And I don't think, you know, the person with the account will be making all that much money. But, it, you know, it means that they're prolific and they're everywhere, particularly on social media. We are out of time, however. The text line has gone off the wall, but thank you so much, Associate Professor Carol Tan, for joining us.
7: Thank you so much for having me.
0: That was a study there done by RMIT University. 1300 222 774, or text in on 0437 774 774.
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6: You're with Kirsten Diprose.
0: Now, I know this audience knows their native Australian animals. It's the ABC audience. But a recent survey of Queensland, New South Wales and Victoria found that 1 in 3 did not recognise quolls as native animals. Meanwhile, 17% thought foxes were native and 21% thought cane toads were native as well. Well, Rob Brewster is from the Invasive Species Council. He's the rewilding manager. Welcome to the program.
10: Thanks for having me.
0: Why did the Invasive Species Council commission this survey?
10: Look, I think it's been clear to us for a while that there's a lot of misinformation, disinformation, and really just a lack of general understanding of what actually is native in Australia, what belongs in our ecosystem. We've seen that recently with the Brumby or the feral horse debate. A lot of people don't actually realise those horses are not part of Australia's ecosystems.
0: What were some of the surprising results that you found?
10: Oh, look, to be honest, it kind of left me speechless. The fact that 5% of people living in Australia don't know what a a kangaroo is in terms of its nativeness. Really, it shocked me. It just leaves me thinking that we need to really come up with some campaigns to re-engage Australians with their wildlife. What makes Australia so unique and so incredible to live here is our wildlife. If we're not connected to it, our experiences of living in the country just will not be as profoundly wonderful as they could be.
0: So from that survey of 5,000 people across those three states, it's all right, kangaroo, 99% knew was native, so tick.
10: 95.
0: Yeah, wombat, right. 95, so that's pretty good. Bandicoot, only 68% native. I think we need a PR campaign for the bandicoot.
10: Absolutely. You know, this is an animal that digs in your garden and eats funnel web spiders. I mean, what a fantastic animal to have around. I speak to people all the time that say, I don't like the little diggings they make in my grass. But my God, it's better than having a deadly funnel web in your garden. So, you know, these things really, we don't have that connection to the incredible role that these species play in our ecosystem as well. So that's something also really important.
0: On the text message, Daria says, I had to explain to someone the other day that the white swan was introduced by the English. The black swans are native to Australia. Huh. I knew the black swan was native. I hadn't really given much thought to the white swan, to be honest.
10: Yeah, look, it's something, you know, it's really throughout society, this lack of understanding of our wildlife. And, you know, I was only out on the road the other night and pulled up to see a guy standing over a dead wombat. And he looked at me and he said, you know, what was this wombat doing on the road at 8 o'clock at night? You know, what was it out at night? And I said, oh, mate, look, they're nocturnal along with 95% of our wildlife. And he just had no idea. And, you know, we've got to remember that 5 million people have turned up in Australia in the last 25 years. They haven't been told by anybody that Australia's wildlife is largely nocturnal. You know, there is this gap in our education system and the way that we communicate with people arriving in Australia, but also we know that it's a profound lack of information or an information gap with Australians that have been here forever and born and bred here.
0: Rob Brewster is with us, Invasive Species Council Rewilding Manager. Looking at the study, it seems there's a little bit of confusion over the cat and the deer. Most, like three quarters of respondents knew that they were not native. But that's still 9% for both of them thought they were native. The rest, they didn't know. Is it because these species are more visible as well? I mean, unfortunately, I live in the country. I see plenty of foxes, a few feral cats every now and then, far more often than I would see most native animals.
10: Absolutely. Yeah, look, the fact that so many of our native wildlife have already been so decimated by foxes and cats means that we don't actually see them. Most people on the Australian mainland would have never seen a quoll. And the fact that we do see, every time we're out at night, see cats and foxes roaming around, not only in our rural areas, but in our urban areas, people start to think, well, you know, maybe this is just part of the landscape. But it is concerning that 10% of respondents thought that cats were a part of Australia's wildlife, our part of our ecosystems. And, you know, with 33% of Australians owning cats, I mean, what does that mean for those people that think they're native and would probably not be at all concerned with letting it roam? We really need to hammer home that cats aren't part of our ecosystem. Quolls are our native predator, and you know, maybe we need something profound like an amnesty on our, you know, pet moggy and swap it out for a quoll or something. I don't know.
0: The text line is varied and diverse with opinions on things. One text says, tell him to leave the Brumbies alone. Another one says, when you're not sure if an animal is native, think about if they have any natural predators. Nothing else eats foxes and cane toads. That's why they normally become a problem species. Go Dockers. We'll allow it. It's grand final week. Another one says, another animal that most Aussies think is native is the redback spider, originally from South America, arrived here on very early sailing ships. They are actually the Black Widow. I didn't know that. Is that right, Rob?
10: Yeah, look, that's one I didn't know. I'd like to ask for
0: we'll
10: a fact
0: to Google
10: check,
0: that.
10: Check on that. So,
0: yeah.
10: Yeah, yeah.

0: Yeah, that's an interesting one.
1: And another text message has spoken about kangaroos, saying that if 250 out of your 5,000 people surveyed did not know the kangaroo was native to Australia, they're either trolling you or have lost their cognition. What do you say to that?
0: Well, look, like I said, you know, a lot of people are new in the country and have never had an experience with kangaroo. So, yeah, look, I don't think they were trolling us. I genuinely think there is a lack of information out there on all of our wildlife, and I don't think they've had that information given to them. So,
1: Rob Brewster, thank you so much for joining us.
0: Thanks for having me.
1: It's been a fascinating discussion there. Rob Brewster from the Invasive Species Council. It is coming up to 12 o'clock. Joining you on your radio is Georgie Coghlan very shortly. Hi, Georgie.
2: Kirsten, hello. And how funny that two girls from Warrnambool are on the radio at the same time. What are the odds of that?
1: I know, very rare. You're not in Warrnambool, though. I'm physically in Warrnambool.
2: I know, yes. I heard. You're in the Bull. I'm up in the Big Smoke. And we've got a crackerjack afternoon show. I'm here all week filling in for Bridge, who's on a well-deserved break. Kirsten, I'm going to ask you, how long since you've worn a tie to work?
1: Oh, I couldn't tell you. Forever. I don't really wear ties.
2: Okay, well, the House of Commons in the UK have just said that they don't need to worry about wearing ties anymore. So we're asking the question, is the tie dead? Or do you have a job, maybe a real estate agent? Do you work in a funeral home? Do you still need to wear a tie? I'm really keen to hear from you, so give us a call whether you think the tie is dead. And also, Kirsten, if I asked you, if we had a Melbourne tram team that competed internationally over the weekend, what do you think their name would be?
1: I don't know, something involving derailing, like,
2: oh, nice.
1: Derailed.
2: Look at you. Mm. Well, yeah, you're not really close. What about the Tramaroos?
1: The Tramaroos, oh, of course. Well, look, it is our most identifiable native animal, as we've just discovered, so that makes sense.
2: We're going to be talking about the tram driving championships that happened over in Poland on the weekend. I had no idea that we had a team. You need to find out how we went. You'd think that we'd be placed pretty well, but maybe
1: Georgie,
2: not so good. I've got to go because you've got to go and get to the news, but join us on Afternoons.
1: Thanks, Georgie, and thank you for joining me. I will speak to you again tomorrow.
3: Good afternoon, Natasha McFarlane with ABC News. Inner city community healthcare provider CoHealth says it will keep operating nearby while its current site in Collingwood is rebuilt. Today, the Victorian government announced its intention to buy and redevelop the ageing Hoddle Street site, where the health service will operate on the bottom floor with 69 new social homes above. CoHealth interim CEO Kate Gillen says there won't be any disruptions to patients.
4: We will relocate. It's just 800 metres up the road, and all of our services will be in the one space, the same staff, and so we welcome our patients and our clients into that new space. That will be for around a 3-year period.
3: The state government says the funding arrangement for the new building is yet to be finalised, but that construction is expected to be complete by mid-2029. Meanwhile, longer-term funding to keep the health service operating beyond July next year is still not locked in. Nationals leader Matt Canavan doesn't think a baby bonus is the right way to encourage more Australians to have children, favouring a change in tax settings instead. The latest intergenerational report released today predicts Australia's birth rate will drop faster over the next 4 decades than previously expected. Mr Canavan has advocated for more support for families, but says a one-off payment like the Costello baby bonus, which ran from 2004 to 2014, is no longer the answer.
5: I've pushed for a long time, going back to my first speech in Parliament, the idea of income splitting, having our tax system treat families like they are a team, whereas currently our tax system treats people like individuals, and it's very hard then to combine yourselves into a team when you're trying to raise a young child and all the financial pressures that come with that.
3: The Prime Minister Anthony Albanese has arrived in New York, where he's stepping up Australia's bid for a seat on the United Nations Security Council. The ABC's national political lead, David Spears, is at the UN and explains it's a pivotal moment for middle powers such as Australia to be taking their seat at the table.
6: There are strong reasons, I think, why Australia is fighting to keep those rules alive, along with other like-minded middle powers. So this is a bid for a temporary seat on the UN Security Council.

0: Council for the years 2029 and 2030. We have held one of these temporary seats 5 times in the past. The last time was back in 2013-14, and having a seat at the table then did give Australia a voice to pursue accountability over the downing of MH17. So this seat, it's a few years from now. It's difficult to know what sort of issues would be dominating then, what wars might still be raging or might have even started new wars by then.
1: More than 4 million Australians are living with migraine, according to revised figures that are more than double the previous estimates. With more, here's the ABC's National Health Equity reporter, Caitlin Gribben.
2: New data shows almost 15% of the population is living with long-term migraine. That's 1 in 7 people. Experts say the revised figures show the neurological disease has been significantly underreported for years. The Australian Institute of Health and Welfare analysis suggests around two-thirds of the 4 million people living with migraine may not have received a formal diagnosis. Migraine Australia says the new figures will better inform governments and employers to support people in the workplace and their personal lives.
1: With Chinese brands now accounting for more than half of all electric vehicle sales in Australia, cybersecurity experts have raised concerns about the data they collect. Many vehicles, including the Chinese-made BYD Shark, are now constantly connected to the internet. Alistair McKibben is Australia's former National Cybersecurity Advisor. He says a malicious actor could exploit these functions, but he's also concerned China's security agencies could gain this type of access through BYD.
3: On the whole, connected vehicles by their nature have functionality that can be abused. It doesn't need to hack these vehicles to make them into a listening device or a surveillance device on the outside of the vehicle. It's a feature of the vehicle.
1: And to sport, Geelong Premiership player Reece Stanley has called time on his AFL career. The 35-year-old ruck has played 230 senior games across 18 seasons with both the Cats and St Kilda. 12 of those were spent at Geelong, which included playing a key part in the club's 2022 Premiership winning season. To the weather, there's a strong wind warning for the east Gippsland coast. For the state, partly cloudy with isolated showers on and south of the ranges, contracting to Gippsland during the afternoon, then clearing at night. For Melbourne, partly cloudy, a top today of 15. Tomorrow, sunny 17. Right now, it is 13 degrees.
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5: G'day, yes it is Angus Firley on the Country Hour today and for the rest of the week, because Warwick's not here, he's not on holidays. As often happens, he's been called on to cover a program in Melbourne. So he'll be down in Melbourne this week and next week, and he'll be back with you after the school holidays. On the show today, we will talk more about the impact of the federal government's changes to the Working Holiday Maker Scheme, as farmers continue to scramble for workers after the government hit the go slow on visa processing. And after some mixed results at the Blue Ribbon Merino sale in Hay on Friday, I'm asking you, what should breeder ewes be selling for? What are you willing to pay? If you're selling ewes, what price are you hoping for? 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
5: And a record was set at the Blue Ribbon Merino sale at Hay on Friday, with ewes topping out at $515. Now that's $3 a head, more than the record set back, I think, in September 2021. There was a feeling, though, that prices could have been even better. I spoke this morning with Elders auctioneer Jason Andrews.
6: It played out pretty well, pretty much to expected, Angus. We had a pretty good day there at Hay, and beautiful weather, big crowd, a lot of lookers. Sheep stood up pretty well, and I think everybody was very happy with the result at the end of the day.
5: And I think you actually set a record for merinos?
6: Yeah, $515 was the top there, Angus, and they were some Collinsville blood ewes, big thumping ewes that probably had the better end of the season up there. So, and they presented very well, but there was a lot of, there was probably three or four pens over $500 and, and a lot between 450 and 500 are the better stand-up sheep with weight, and then, you know, another bulk there between 4 or 450 and not much under 400 and not a pen under or young ewes under $350 on the day.
5: And I think those top pens over 500, they went to some prominent first cross ewe breeders.
6: They did, yeah, definitely. And that's, you know, that was a great lead up to the hay sale and pricing with, you know, ewes making up to 615 at Nabro and them averaging 500. So it all augured pretty well into Merino sale at hay, breeder sale at hay, which is always pretty good. But yeah, those top repeat buyers, you know, came in and really bounced the ball pretty hard because they'd had very good sales themselves of their first cross ewe lambs. So that it got it off to a good start and it kept rolling.
5: So on one hand, Jason, excellent prices historically, record as we said. So on one hand, really positive. But on the other hand, was there a bit of a feeling that it could actually have been even better?
6: Yeah, look, it probably could have been better. I mean, I describe it as an auctioneer for elders there that it was a good sale, but it was tough as an auctioneer because people knew or what they had to pay or you know, had a thought process of where they had to be to pay, but they didn't want to get there. So it was, you know, a lot of lots started low and then, you know, once the thinking caps went on, away they went.
5: And is there a psychological barrier, I suppose, where if you just look at the pure numbers and you look at lamb prices, mutton prices, both strong and the numbers say that it should work to be paying those big dollars, but there is still that psychological barrier of paying so much money for one sheep.
6: Oh, look, it is. I think it's the check at the end of the day. You know, you buy 400 sheep at, you know, 400 sheep at $500. It's a pretty hefty check to write. And, you know, like cash flow and, you know, if they are mixed farmers, well, they've spent a lot of money on crops and that type of thing and, you know, may not have sold their sucker lands yet. So, you know, it could be a little bit to do with cash flow. But, yeah, look, it is quite psychological. But, you know, I can tell you that they're, you know, the young sheep in our area and particularly, you know, around Hay and North, they're not there. So they're all gone. They're not there for someone else to buy down the track.
5: Where do you think we go to from here for the next couple of months as we roll through the rest of the ewe selling season?
6: Look, I think it's probably set the mark. Generally, hay's the dearest sale of the season and it sets the mark. It sets the mark for everybody else. All the other sales. It was quite noticeable that, you know, the sheep that were more Pepin types and wool cutters were more sought after, predominantly for those first cross ewe breeders to have that bit of double-edged sword where, you know, they got their first cross ewe and well as cutting a good fleece of wool. So, but I think it'll remain pretty steady. You know, numbers won't allow, you know, or lack of numbers won't allow it to drop too far. Providing that the prime market stays where it is at the moment, you know, or not too much cheaper anyway. I mean, if we do get a big guts ache there somewhere, it might affect it more. But I think, you know, I think this is where the mark's going to be.
5: And that's an interesting comment about a preference for the wool cutters. Many seasons you wouldn't be able to make that comment, I'd imagine. But this year, I suppose the wool price is there to support it.
6: Yeah, look, a lot of these guys that are, you know, growing, you know, very heavy cutting wool sheep and they are getting better and better, you know, they're planing them up and doing that. Like a lot of guys are selling, you know, bales of wool or wool clips averaging, you know, $2,500 to $3,000 for their entire wool clip. So, you know, there's a lot of the cost is the cost of shearing and, you know, at contract rate, whatever that is. And it's, you know, most likely now over $10, you know, you might as well be cutting sheep that are going to cut you, you know, $60, $70, $80, $90 worth of wool, $100 worth of wool in preference to one that might only cut you $30 or $40. So, you know, that's in back of mind that you got all your bases covered and every mouthful that a sheep eats producing you money.
5: That was Jason Andrews from Elders Deniliquin. An interesting comment, wasn't it, about the strongest bidding there. People chasing the wool cutters at that Blue Ribbon Merino sale at Hay on Friday. With that top price, as I told you, record price, $515 for about 400 Merino ewes.

0: interested to hear from you too, what you make of the results at Hay, what you think breeder ewes should be worth this spring, given some of the fundamentals, the supply and demand, pricing for lamb and mutton, pricing for wool. What should they be selling for? What would you be willing to pay? What are you hoping for if you are selling? You can get in touch 0467 842 722.
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0: Let's continue now the conversation that Warwick was having with you last week about those changes to visas and how they may affect farmers, because one of the owners of a large dairy operation in the southwest is worried that those changes to migration will make it impossible for him to get the workers he needs. The federal government, of course, announced last week it will place limits on working holiday visas, commonly known as backpacker visas. Daniel Parkinson is a dairy farmer from Kirkstall near Koroit. He says labour is the biggest issue he faces, and any change to the migration system could have a big impact on his business.
1: Yeah, so we milk about 4,000 cows over four dairies, and we employ about 15 full-time staff, 95% of which are skilled migrants, and seasonally we'll employ an extra sort of four backpackers at calving time in autumn, another two or three casuals at harvest time, depending how big the harvest is.
2: When we're talking in the world of agriculture, this is a big business here, and you need a lot of labour to get all of that milk collected and even all the feed for those cows harvest.
1: Yeah, certainly. It's a big job. Cows have got to be milked twice a day, 365 days a year, as you know, so you need people to be reliable and I guess accountable to what they're doing. There's a lot going on with the dairy herd, managing feed rations and, you know, health issues that occur every day. There's something every day with dairy farming where a decision needs to be made, and yeah, you can't afford just to have anyone doing it. So that's why we've sort of gone down this path.
2: Yeah, so take me to then the idea of needing skilled migrants and backpackers to top up that workforce. Why is it you've ended up with this business model and this style of workforce?
1: Yeah, well, I guess the biggest issue we have where we're located, unemployment is really low here. They just aren't the locals to do all the, there's no one around here. So
2: it's been down around 1%, hasn't it? So that's next to no one unemployed in your community.
1: Yeah, as far as I know. So that's sort of around COVID time, we sort of moved in this sort of direction to more focusing on high quality skilled migrants to put in the dairies. Basically look after the day-to-day running of the sheds, which has been a really good thing. You know, hugely reliable people and they're accountable. I guess the difference with a backpacker per se is they're here for a shorter period of time. So probably not as suited to dairy roles in the dairy because they can be, I guess, they're not here for a long time. I guess they're not as accountable to the role. So that's why they're suited more to calving and harvest, just for those busier periods.
2: And that's times when you need that extra hand. You might not need those extra hands all year, but at those times on a dairy, you needed more labour units.
1: Certainly, yeah. So that's why we need access, you know, to both streams of your permanent, you know, long-term skilled migrant and, of course, your backpackers as well. And those backpackers, you know, you need flexibility there. There's talk now of having a three-month processing time for, you know, and ballots for, you know, working holiday backpackers. You know, that's just probably not workable. Previously, it's been a really good policy. You could put an application in sort of the night before and get your visa granted the next day. So everyone knew exactly where they stood.
2: Because these are people already travelling through the country, already here.
1: That's right.
2: So they've heard there's work on your farm, and that process historically was pretty easy to get them access to work on your farm.
1: And that's right. And like, if you're trying to lock in a backpacker 3 months out, you know, a lot can happen in 3 months. If I'm in another country overseas and I'm travelling, you know, you're cruising around having a good time, you book a job in 3 months out, there's no guarantees. Like if something comes up that's more convenient between this sort of now and then, you're going to jump at it, aren't you? So I think the 3 months.

0: thing. That's where it'll fall over.
1: Are you worried from what you've heard from the government's plan?
0: I'm always worried when I hear policymakers, you know, making changes to migration, and especially, you know, when it's sort of used as a political football by all the major parties. I think it's probably our business's greatest operational risk in the long term, our ability to source labour, good quality labour. I'm not sure if these policymakers sort of understand the gravity of that.
1: So, yeah, this is your biggest issue, to make sure your farm runs well, having the right staff and good staff available to you.
0: 100%, yeah. It's on par with the weather, you know. If we don't have staff here, we can't run them, you know, we may as well pack up and do something else, you know what I mean? It really is, it's a major issue, and we need as much flexibility as we can get.
1: And so, if you can't get the workers you need, what happens to the farm?
0: That's a great question. I don't know. We couldn't run it without them. We honestly couldn't.
1: So if you got to speak to Tony Burke then, the minister in charge of this, what would your advice be to him?
0: You're talking about long-term food security. You're talking about sustainability of the economy, the local economy, the national economy. You know, these are matters that, you know, are quite serious, and it should be treated that way. Making changes without any engagement with industry is just, you know, it's too important of an issue to just be bloody pulling levers behind the scenes without sort of engaging with industry first. So that needs to be considered going forward.
1: When were you expecting your next sort of few backpackers working on the farm?
0: Certainly around harvest. So 2 weeks. and it's not just me, it's contractors that we have come on the property as well. It flows on the flow-on effect across the whole region.
1: Well, it could get tight pretty quick then, though.
0: Certainly. I'm glad I'm not a silage contractor right now. There'd definitely be a bit of hunger games for, you know, a tight labour market. Everyone's going to be pushing to potentially be poaching each other's workers and all that. So that's what it sort of ends up happening, which causes a fair bit of trouble.
2: That was Daniel Parkinson, a dairy farmer from Kirkstall near Koroit, speaking with Warwick Long. And I'm sure many of you can relate to some of the things that Daniel was saying there. As if you're a grain grower, for example, harvest fast approaching, typically get 2, 3, 4, 5, 6 backpackers. Have you been able to source them this season? Get in touch on the text line 0467 842 722. 20 past 12 on the Country Hour, today and this week with Angus Furley. And there was a big protest in Benalla on Saturday over plans to turn the region into a hub of solar power production. Earlier this month, the government scrapped plans to designate the region as a renewable energy zone. But regardless, there are many solar facilities still under various stages of development. Glenrowan West farmer Libby Fobister, who helped organise the protest, says her community feels under siege.
3: We have basically at the moment 15 projects being fast-tracked. Well, some actually are already under construction, and a number of them being fast-tracked, specifically in the corridor from Glenrowan to Winton, stretching across around the back of the Winton wetlands to West McCowan and across to Goorambat.
2: And what's the sentiment in the community, the farming community, about having such concentration of those projects?
3: Yeah, there's huge concern, huge anxiety, huge stress. They just keep rolling in. There is no planning. There is no process. We're having basically zero consultation. There's no real legislation in place. There are guidelines. So with these projects, there are guidelines suggesting that they contact people up to 1 kilometre from the site of the project. Now, as you know, Angus, that's in the country, that's next to nothing. So we often don't know about these projects, and we discover them on the Department of Planning website when they've been submitted for application.
2: Now, your part of the world had been slated to form part of a renewable energy zone. The government recently came out and scrapped those plans. Does that have any tangible impact on whether renewables projects do or don't go ahead?
3: No, absolutely not. And the devil's in the details. All of these renewable projects, and I'll just mention our corridor specifically, there's, if these projects go ahead, there'll be 1.2 million panels sitting between the townships of Glenrowan and Winton, all in farming zone, absolutely all of this industrial scale project in farming zone. And then across to Gurumbat, which houses the largest of these solar projects and is awaiting a BESS project. So all of these came in with no RES in place. The removal of the RES means absolutely nothing. And currently, as I speak to you, we've got three projects sitting with the Minister for Planning, one that was approved at West Macowan just last week, and Gurumbat anticipating the proposed NGBESS right on the edge of their township, and us, the Nioka solar project, which is a further 420,000 solar panels and a what they call a hybrid and a, up to 250 megawatt battery energy storage system.
2: How about on the flip side, Libby, the argument that it's the prerogative of the landowner to decide how they use that land, whether that whether they want to use it for agriculture or whether they want to use it for energy production?
3: Yeah, no, that's often, that question's often posed. And look, if it had absolutely zero impact on your neighbours, it'd be okay. We can no longer get insurance. We can't insure if there is a fire, for example, that was accidentally started on your property. We cannot insure against this $650 million industrial infrastructure. So that's not really fair, I don't think, to your neighbour when there's nothing that they can do about it. We cannot get that insurance. Property values are devalued tremendously. And, you know, I'll talk to one of our particular neighbours. She's on 2 acres. She's going to be wrapped on all four sides by industrial solar. She's in her 60s. Her place is valueless. How does someone in their 60s start again? So that's where I'm going to say, yes, each to their own, it's their property. But when you impact a fellow neighbour to the extent where their livelihood is so severely impacted, it's totally and utterly unfair.
2: And how about the whole so-called NIMBYism argument that not in my backyard, where everyone knows that power does need to be generated, coal power is slowly winding up. Is that fair for people to accuse you of saying that you obviously know that power needs to be generated, but you just don't want it happening in your backyard?
3: No, absolutely not, because we don't advocate for it not in our backyard. It's across the state. These projects are wrong. They've been placed in farming zone. It's farming zone for a reason. Furthermore, they've been placed in designated bushfire prone areas. So it, with our corridor, we sit alongside the Hume Freeway. I think everybody's forgotten what happened in January with the catastrophic fires out of Longwood. This is a matter of these projects are completely wrong, no matter whose backyard they're in, when they're placed on farmland. Farmland's for food and fibre. It's not for industrial structure where you don't have the facility or the support to protect it. The local brigades are not consulted. An example of this is in regards to the amount of water that should be held at these industrial scale solar factories. The local brigades may suggest that, but they can just be overridden. There's no legislation in place. So there's nothing to keep our CFA volunteers safe, nothing to keep our community safe. Now, whether that's here in Glenrowan West or it's at Gurumbat or whether it's in Gippsland, wherever it is, the projects are simply wrong when you don't have the processes in place to utilise this energy effectively.
2: Now, on Saturday just gone at Benalla, there was a rally or a protest against some of these developments. What happened there?
3: Yeah, the rally was amazing. And you know what? We got to step away from the despair for a day, come out, celebrate with our community, not just our community. We had people drive from, you know, 10-hour return trip. It was just amazing. We had 50 tractors, 25 trucks, 25 farm vehicles all heading down the main drag of Benalla. It was an incredible sight to see. We had 600 to 700 people walking. And so it was a chance for us to share the stories that are occurring across our communities from Glenrowan to Gurumbat, and for the town people to really have a far better understanding of why these projects aren't being put in the right place.
2: And just finally, Libby, obviously we've got a state election coming up in a couple of months. Are you seeking political change in Victoria?
3: Oh, well, this government, we've requested Jacqueline Sines to come and visit the community and have a greater understanding of our projects. And they're certainly not scrapping net zero. And there's a reluctance to even come and understand what's going on here. So we're definitely seeking those that are in power and those that may come to power to come and have a look, have a far greater understanding of what's going on so that we can protect our lives and landscapes. And

0: future generations.
1: That was Libby Fobister from Glen Rowan West, and the state government has been contacted for comment. On the text line, there is this text. It says, "Oh, my bad, I didn't realise sheep were allergic to solar panels. Let's disconnect these people from the local power line." That text probably does highlight, I suppose, some of the vitriol that has pervaded the debate over the energy transition. You can get in touch, though, on the text line 0467 842 722.
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1: Rural news shortly, but before that, let's hear briefly from Lake Boga dairy farmer Sally Bethune about her experiences as a Nuffield scholar. Sally and her husband milk 1,000 cows, and Sally also runs an on-farm milk processing business. Her scholarship was announced last year, and she's about to head off on a trip to Canada, France, the island of Jersey in the English Channel, and Ireland and England. Her research will investigate value adding to dairy farming, like on-farm milk processing, and how those businesses can strengthen their rural communities. Let's hear now from Sally.
0: It's around $40,000, and it comprises three types of travel. So you go to a contemporary scholars conference, which is for all the scholars from around the world, which was 90 of them this year in Japan. And then you do a global focus program, which is travel with a group of 10 to 15 other scholars, and you go around various countries and have a look at all different types of farms. And then you'll do your personal travel, where you go off traveling by yourself, or some people take their families, which is great. And that's where you're looking at just your particular topic that you have to write your report on.
3: Have you already been to Japan for that scholars event?
0: Yeah, so I was in Japan in March, which was an amazing experience building my networks and looking at Japanese farming, which is obviously completely different to Australia, and that was really interesting. And then I've also been on the Global Focus program, which my group went to Perth, Western Australia. We went to Zimbabwe, which was massively interesting. We went to Yorkshire in the UK. We went to Washington, D.C. and Virginia, and then we finished in Chile in South America. It's an amazing opportunity, and the mission of Nuffield is that they send Australian farmers around the world to look at all different farming systems to bring that knowledge back to Australia, and then, you know, the payoff is that they are expected to have influence and impact on their own business, in their community and their wider industry. So it's an amazing opportunity and something that I'm hope that I can give back to my industry when I get back.
1: Lake Boga dairy farmer and Nuffield scholar Sally Bethune there. 12:30 on the Country Hour, let's head to rural news with Emma Field.
4: G'day Angus, let's start in South Australia, where the state government announced a $109 million support package for South Australia's wine industry last week. The wine industry has struggled with global oversupply, declining consumer demand, low grape prices and poor profitability. The SA government says this package will help wine grape growers exit the industry, as Primary Industries Minister Claire Scriven explains.
5: Access to loans has been a real challenge for people in the wine industry. So those who want to either exit the industry into something else, or who want to transition their properties from one crop to another, they need capital to be able to do that. And what they've been telling us is that that has just proved to be incredibly difficult from commercial lenders. The government is able to take on a higher level of risk than a commercial lender. So the $100 million is, in terms of loans, will be for smaller landholders up to 20 hectares. They can get loans of up to $250,000, and for larger landholders they can get loans of up to $500,000. But another important part is $1 million that's being provided for that sort of transition advice. $5 million to extend and expand the Global Wine Growth Program, which is all about sort of export and market growth.
4: Down to Tassie now, where potato growers who grow for Simplot say they are being forced to take a pay cut from the multinational company and are unhappy with price negotiations, which resulted in an ultimatum. Neil Gross from Tas Farmers said after negotiations broke down with the grower committee, the farmers had little choice but to sign up for new contracts this season.
6: So Simplot wrote to growers on the 14th of September, reinforcing the 15th of September deadline, and that if growers hadn't signed their two-page letter of offer for volume, that Simplot would take that as they don't want to grow and they would allocate that volume elsewhere. And that amounts to a

0: they went about it, I think it could have been handled a whole lot better. We've never had to sign off a commitment to grow. As a committee man, like the phone calls that I've had from fellow growers worried that they won't be a grower if they don't sign, won't be a grower because they're only a small grower. And the rumour was getting around that tons were being cut and handed out to the bigger growers. You know, these are all small family businesses that rely heavily on their potato production to survive. And when you get them phone calls, Tony, when you hear a bloke's voice quivering and the worry that's coming across.
1: And finally, a recent national study finding 1 in 5 Aussie kids think there'd still be food in the supermarket and factories if there were no farmers. The study found once food starts to be processed or packaged, kids are less likely to recognise that all food is from a farm. Lauren Bahane reports.
2: Ice cream comes from milk, not Mr. Whippy.
3: Growing up on a sheep farm in the Hunter, 10-year-old Stella Griffiths might know where ice cream comes from. But a new study commissioned by Dairy Cooperative Norco has found 1 in 4 Australian kids aged between 5 and 9 think ice cream starts its life at the supermarket or an ice cream van. The study involved around 500 kids aged between 5 and 9 and 1,000 parents from across Australia, with 30% in regional areas. Food writer and farmer Sophie Hansen says there are really simple ways parents can start the conversation with their kids.
4: The research found that a lot of kids just assumed that, you know, chips came straight from Macca's or that ice cream came straight from the factory. So if we can actually break it down and think about the flour that goes into the pastry dough comes from wheat, making it feel a bit fun while they're actually doing the job and scrubbing the dirt off or chopping up the carrots or whatever it might be. I think kids like to be involved and they love getting responsibilities in the kitchen.
1: And that wraps up Rural News.
5: Thanks, Emma. Emma Field there with Rural News. We'll get to the Bureau very soon, but just a couple of texts going back to our previous interview about that protest at Benalla about solar developments. A couple of very different perspectives. This person says, someone trying to use the bushfire risk argument while also calling to scrap net zero is exactly the kind of conflicting standpoint that discredits the local community. And then this text, CFAVG, which is the CFA Volunteers Group, is deeply concerned about the preparedness of local CFA brigades as the risk profile across Benalla and other rural communities continues to change at a staggering pace. Thanks for those perspectives. 0467 842 722 is the text line. 24 to 1, we better get to the Bureau where Ursula Connor, senior forecaster, is waiting by. G'day, Ursula.
6: Hi, Angus.
5: We are in a pretty dry and settled weather stretch at the moment.
6: Yeah, that's right. After our, very hot and windy day yesterday, we did have a bit of a cool change move over the state. So people will be feeling that right across the state. Most places, you know, at least 10 degrees, probably cooler than they were yesterday. So seeing a little bit of patchy cloud push through. It's a bit more overcast over in sort of East Gippsland there. And just some very light showers pushing onshore, sort of on and south of the ranges. But we've really only seen a millimetre or two picking up in most of the gauges, a little bit more pushing into sort of the Dandenongs and just into sort of the northeast ranges there. But yeah, you're right. Otherwise, that's pretty well it for the week, because we're going to have a ridge of high pressure move in over the state. So that's going to bring some very settled conditions for the next few days ahead. We will see a couple of cold starts, sort of especially tomorrow, and then maybe again on Wednesday. There is a frost warning out for the Wimmera, the southwest, central and Gippsland districts for tomorrow morning, where we could see that frost. But I don't think it will last too long, because the days are warming up to be not too bad. A lot of sunshine around, especially over the next couple of days, pretty well across the entire state. By the time we get to sort of Wednesday and Thursday, we're really going to see those maximum temperatures warming up across the entire state. A little bit more of a northerly flow pushing in. Might start to see a bit of high cloud building over parts of the state. But yeah, certainly some warmer temperatures on the way, Angus.
5: And with that chance of a frost tomorrow, I just looking at the forecast, it looks like it might be around a minimum of 1 degree overnight, so probably not a severe frost if people do get one.
6: Yeah, that's right. Most of those places are, you know, maybe a

0: only just getting close to sort of 0 degrees, but most of the area of the frost is sort of 1 to 2 degrees, so only a light frost. And yeah, as I said, plenty of sunshine around, so it should clear up pretty quickly.
1: And as you touched on, warming right back up into the 30s for the far northwest as we approach the weekend.
0: Yeah, that's right. Temperatures are expected to be significantly above average. Some places, you know, by Friday in the far northwest, sort of 10 to 12 degrees even above average sort of for this time of year. But we're really going to feel the heat across a lot of the state. 30s for maybe the far northwest as well as the far eastern parts of Gippsland, but well up into the high 20s for much of the rest of the state.
1: And in terms of rainfall, Ursula, I'm looking at a text here from Paul, who's up in the northwest, asking if I can ask you whether the northwest will get any rain to wash the locusts away. But looks like for the entire outlook, for most of the state, barely a shower.
0: Yeah, that's right. Very little rainfall expected for the week ahead in terms of that far northwest. Look, as we see a bit of that high cloud starting to push in on sort of Thursday and Friday, there could be, you know, a very light hit or miss shower out of some of that, but I really wouldn't expect much more than a millimetre, maybe two. But yeah, it's all very hit and miss. I couldn't promise anything to anyone, but maybe sort of by the end of the weekend and early next week, we should be starting to see a bit more pushing into the state.
1: We'll keep an eye on it. Thanks, Ursula.
0: Cheers, Angus. Bye.
1: Ursula Connor there, senior forecaster at the Bureau, running you through the outlook, which, yes, well, a few things in the mix. No rain, though, but chance of a frost tomorrow, warming up into the 30s in northern areas as we approach the weekend. But, yes, no rain. So, be interested to hear from you. We've been talking a lot about how wet it is, but this time of year, as things warm up, things can swing around pretty quickly. You still sitting okay, or you're starting to keep an eye out for some rain? 0467 842 722 is the text line.
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1: Well, a canola crop in full flower can be temptation too great to resist for photographers, and particularly those equipped with drones. But near misses between drones and spray planes have been reported this season, and the concern is that a crash could prove fatal. Aerial Application Association of Australia Chief Executive Matthew Harper says there's little chance of a pilot spotting a drone hovering above a canola crop.
3: The canola this year is absolutely beautiful. It's going to be a bumper crop. And that really just shows how well managed our canola is. You know, we're one of the world's greatest producers of canola, and it's a huge part of the agricultural environment. But it is beautiful. But, you know, putting a drone up over someone's canola crop does come with some dangers, be that interfering with aerial application, so low-level aircraft applying chemicals or fungicides or whatever they're doing to look after that crop. Low-level military training, which is happening across southern New South Wales at the moment and into parts of South Australia, also can be affected. And then there's just everyday emergency services users, police, fire, ambulance, flying doctor, they can all be just there in that under 500 feet airspace.
4: Right, so it can get a little crowded up there. And as you mentioned before, if a canola crop particularly is looking great, that means a farmer has put a lot of love into it and they are actively managing that. And so there are applications that particularly farmers would be using in that airspace that provides a potential collision point.
3: Yeah, there's the point as that canola is looking so magnificent, it's highly susceptible to biosecurity issues. It's also highly susceptible to compaction. And that's the point that aerial application is absolutely perfect for canola because it can cover crop huge amounts really, really quickly. No biosecurity risk because nothing touches the ground, and really careful application of any type of chemical. So it's perfect. And unfortunately, when it looks the best, it means there is that lot of love, and that farmer is putting as much attention onto that canola as they can. So the chances of seeing an aircraft, be it spraying, be it just observing, be it taking any type of data from that crop, is much higher at the moment than it would have been at almost any other time of the year.
4: So, yeah, a high chance of seeing an aircraft. What's the chance of someone operating an aircraft in that space spotting a drone over a canola crop?
3: The chance of actually seeing something is almost zero. If a drone is about 50 centimetres wide and about 10 centimetres high, that will appear as about a millimetre box, if you imagine a coloured in millimetre box, at about 150 metres to a pilot. So they've got to actually see that there is a colour difference. They've got to see it. And they've got to note it. So our recent near miss over a canola crop in Western Australia, the only reason the pilot saw it, because he saw the drone operator's car parked beside the highway, and it hadn't been there on his last pass. And his first thought when he actually saw the drone was, there's a bird. He missed that drone with what we think is probably less than 30 metres, which could have been fatal. Unfortunately, when an aircraft wing hits a drone, the drone doesn't necessarily disintegrate. It can breach the front of the wing of the aircraft, and then it tends to stay intact and travel through the aircraft, breaking control cables and then ripping out the other side. So you could find very quickly that you actually have no control over the aircraft, and a wing that's just no longer providing enough lift to fly.
4: There are actually cases of near misses. We're not talking hypothetically here. These are incidents that are happening.
3: I know these are incidents. We've got an ATSB report in on that very close miss in southern Western Australia. We've had a number of anecdotal near misses in both South Australia and southern New South Wales. And unfortunately, they all do appear to be photographic drones looking down at the canola.
4: Okay, so if I'm a drone operator and I'm wanting to go out and take some beautiful pictures of a canola crop, there are obviously things I should be doing before I just pull onto the side of the road and send it up. There's some pre-flight checks that really need to be put in place to keep everyone safe.
3: Yep. Firstly, you need to know where you're going. You need to have a good look around. Usually, if there's aerial application, you'll see it and hear it a long time before it's close to you. So just standing still and just having a look around you. We'd also say take a second person. One of the biggest issues that can happen is if you've got particularly goggles on and you're viewing it through the camera perspective, your situational awareness has greatly reduced. You are less likely to hear approaching aircraft. So we'd really say take a second person who just spends all their time looking for you. If you maintain that situational awareness, you can almost certainly do it safely. Also, if you could keep it over the road itself where you're parked, so that there's a visual observation. Plus, if there is a problem and your drone has to come down, you won't run the risk of it coming down in the field and becoming a biosecurity problem.
1: That was Aerial Application Association of Australia Chief Executive Matthew Harper speaking with Selena Green. And you can read more about that story at abc.net.au/rural. 13-1 on the Country Hour with Angus Furley today. And in southeastern Australia, it's not uncommon for farmland to also have a wetland. This year, the wetlands are brimming with not just plenty of water, but lots of new fledglings. However, the threat of avian influenza has many farmers gravely concerned. Annie Brown reports.
5: With my waders on, I'm trudging through knee-high water in this wetland outside Rushworth in northern Victoria. It's springtime and the baby birds are hatching. There's black swans nesting, nest boxes full of warm duck eggs, and even a Brolga chick, which are endangered here in Victoria. This wetland is actually on Adrian Weston's farm, which he bought 35 years ago.
6: One of the things from wetlands and the species that use wetlands, one of the things that's really important, particularly for the birds, is it takes a whole landscape of wetlands to be able to get the good ecological outcomes. And a lot of the wetlands, I think, out of the 3,000-odd wetlands in the Goulburn Broken catchment, the overwhelming majority of them are on private land, and a lot of them got drained. So I think over time I've seen a shift in the attitude toward incorporating ecological, more ecological outcomes into farm enterprises, and we certainly, that was our view in 1990 when we bought the farm, and I've watched that shift over time. And there is a lot of value in complementing ecological management into your farming enterprise. The benefits that you get with windbreaks and being able to better control for things like liver fluke and so on in livestock, to be able to exclude them from areas that historically were prone to liver fluke. And yeah, there's a whole raft of benefits that can be had through incorporating areas of your farm that you manage for environmental outcomes that complement the productive outcomes.
5: With so much bird life, Adrian is concerned about what is to come with the H5N1 strain of bird flu creeping closer inland.
6: Been watching and waiting and watched its progress coming north in our direction from Antarctica, and it was always a conversation about when it gets here rather than if it got here, and it's arrived now. So I suppose from our standpoint, my hope is that if and when it does arrive, or when it does arrive in our district, I only hope that all the wetland breeding and other bird breeding that happens every spring is done, and that the birds have scattered around a bit more. At the moment, they're fairly fairly sort of congregated into all of the wetlands and busy breeding and so on. And I just hope that they can be a bit more dispersed when it finally arrives in our district here. But it's a great unknown. We don't really know for some of the species how they'll fare and what the impacts might be. And hopefully, we just hope for the best. And there's not much else we can do except just to try and build the resilience of the birds that do survive it to cope better into the future. So,
7: it's so cold.
8: Too cold.
7: Why the hell are you
9: here? And actually, my body's not that cold.
5: Adrian and I are not alone in the wetlands. We are checking the hen houses with the local Field and Game volunteers and six high school students, who were very helpful, especially when I dropped a microphone in the water.
10: You go face first.
11: No!
10: What
11: did
12: you drop? You dropped this time.
10: Jeez, what was it? Oh no, I think it was the thing off this.
12: This one doesn't float.
10: Has someone got arms?
12: Yeah.
10: No. Should just need it. Oh, you do. Oh, thank you so much.
12: Well done, mate. Good job.
10: Thank you.
12: It's still
10: good.
5: Field and Game are a voluntary membership group for hunting, clay target shooting and conservation. They also advocate on various issues such as public land management, hunting and firearm laws. Graham Wall from Rushworth Field and Game organises the weekly day out with the high school students.
13: Not all our people are hunters. We've got people who don't hunt, we've got people that do hunt, and a lot of the people are just happy to come along on a Wednesday. Most of them are retired, and they give up their time and just come along and enjoy the friendship, and they like, it's amazing, like there's an age difference between us and the school students, but they enjoy getting out with the students and teaching them a few things and see how they develop, because we've seen some of the kids have stayed with us for 18 months and they've developed from being quiet and not picking on us to really becoming involved and enjoying the day.
10: I feel really awkward.
14: Walk backwards through the water till you get to the bakery.
10: And in terms of like the bird life and the, I guess, the wildlife, do you feel like you're seeing a difference?
13: Look, it's a wet year this year, So we are seeing a big difference in the numbers of bird life around because all the wetlands are full, which is really good. And I'm hoping that this year we're talking about bird flu, which is a whole different story, but you know that a lot of the environmental water will be put into wetlands so that the recovery is better for the bird life. We've gone out of our way to reduce foxes and all that type of thing, but we need to make sure in the recovery that there's sufficient water in. If we do have losses of birds, that they've got an area to breed and nest. So that's important. In this wetland, there's been some successful breeding of brolgers. They are somewhat endangered around this area. There's probably a population of between 40 and 50. Every successful breeding in this area is really good. But Adrian's got other water birds. With the students this year, it's on our program that we're going to build a bird hide up here. So not just us people, field and game people can come. Other people who might be bird watchers or whatever will be able to come and look at it. It'll be able to be utilised by anyone that wants to come and have a look, with Adrian's permission, of course.
8: Oh, it's actually excellent for once.
11: Yeah, there was last one.
8: Oh, there's a rock right there.
1: Graham Wall from Rushworth Field and Game ending that report from Manny Brown. Markets now, and let's start today at Wagga Cattle with Leanne Dax.
15: Good afternoon. A significant price correction at Wagga across all categories in a bigger yarding of 5,270. Feeder cattle were hardest hit. The usual group of buyers made it to the sale. However, domestic and export processes were subdued. There was plenty of feedlot and restocking orders in the mix. However, with the falling market, the sale did become very erratic. Lightweight steers back to the paddock fell 44 cents, 4.98 to 5.85. Lightweight feeder steers were down 33 cents. 4.70 to 5.60. Medium weights also 30 cents cheaper, 4.55 to 5.48. Feeder heifers, the market became very erratic. Lightweight heifers slipped 50 cents, 3.80 to 4.95. Medium weights clawed their way back midway, easing 17 cents, 4.70 to 5.28. Grown steers and bullocks, 6 to 13 cents cheaper. Cows are down 20 cents, 3.75 to 4.10 for the heavy end. And the lighter, leaner cows are back 20 also. Leanne Dax, MLA.
1: Thanks, Leanne. To Mortlake Cattle now with Chris Agnew.
16: Thanks, Angus. Mortlake agents yarded 1,707 head, and a similar number compared to last week's offering. Quality was generally similar. The bullock offering displayed more weight, and the trade cattle were a little bit more mixed this week, with less supplementary fed cattle on available. Market generally softer by 20 cents a kilo across most categories. Some supplementary fed cattle least affected. Beef cows eased by 10 to 20 cents. Dairy cows back by 5 to 10. Bullock sold to a top of 480 cents a kilo. Grown steers to 490. Crossbred steers to 468. Grown heifers range from 440 to 470, whilst the dairy bred manufacturing steers made up to 440 cents. Better quality trade cattle range from 480 to 540. Heavy beef cows made from 376 to a top of 424. And dairy cows, the better covered ones, 350 to 397. At Mortlake, this is Chris Agnew reporting for MLA.
1: Thanks, Chris. Sheep and lambs now. Let's go to Corowa with Caroline Ronald.
17: Good afternoon. Numbers fell to 8,220 sheep and lambs, with 3,600 being new season. Quality was plainer overall this week. A full buying consortium were present and operating, with limited numbers helping to prop up the market, finishing $10 dearer. New season heavy trade lambs, 264 to 314, to average 1,158 cents per kilo carcass weight. Heavy lambs, 306 to 350. Restockers operating on unfinished tights between 240 and 250. Old lambs followed dearer trends. Heavy trade weights 258 to 285. Heavy lambs 300 to 340. Export types up to $360. Mutton held its ground. Heavy merino ewes sold to $320 and crossbreds up to $330. I'm Caroline Ronald for MLA at Corowa.
1: Thanks, Caroline. And lastly today, let's head to Bendigo with Jenny Kelly.
11: Good afternoon. Numbers lifted to 11,700 lambs and 8,600 sheep. The lamb market hung on pretty well, with good suckers still holding a base of $11 to $11.50. But the sheep market broke up a bit, with $20 to $40 per head wiped off heavy mutton, while trade and light ewes still sold strongly. The young lambs today tended to be good types with weight or store lambs, with agents advising those in-between trades were being held back on grass. Export suckers, $350 to $390, but most of the lead drafts were 26 to 30 kilos at $310 to $350. Handy trades, $255 to $290. Decent store lambs still at $190 to $250. All lambs averaged $274 today, to be within $4 of last week. Big crossbred ewes came back to $230 to $275 to average in the $7 a kilo range. Big merino ewes still got out to $311, and trade and light sheep held pretty solid at $8 to $9 a kilo. Sheep average was $250. Jenny Kelly for MLA.
1: Thanks, Jenny. Almost it for the Country Hour today. But on the text line, we've got Jeff saying that for the texter who wanted rain to wash the locusts away, be careful what you wish for. It might just help the little darlings to spread further. Thanks, Jeff. I think that previous text was a bit tongue-in-cheek. Certainly take your point, though, and we probably should talk a little bit more about the locust issue in the northwest on the Country Hour this week. So stay listening for that. Don't forget the website as well. That's abc.net.au/rural. Plenty of stories worth a read on there. You can also jump on Facebook. Just type in ABC Rural and you'll find our page. That's it for today. I'll be back tomorrow. News time, 1 o'clock.
18: ABC News with Michaela Ortolan. Good afternoon. Greens MP Gabrielle Di Vietri says funding to rebuild CoHealth in Collingwood is a huge win for the community, but fears for its long-term future. The Victorian government has announced it will rebuild CoHealth's ageing Hoddle Street site in Collingwood after the health provider said it was falling apart and affecting services. CoHealth currently only has funding until the middle of next year. The Greens member for Richmond is urging the state government to deliver long-term sustainable funding to the provider.
19: But if the government doesn't cough up, they're actually going to have to really modify what they deliver, and they'll be unrecognisable as a community health service that actually provides holistic healthcare for some of the most vulnerable people in our community.
18: Cybersecurity experts are sounding the alarm about how easy it is to hack into some electric vehicles. Chinese brands now account for more than half of all electric vehicle sales in Australia, but the vehicle's cameras, microphones and constant connection to the internet have raised concerns about personal privacy, mass surveillance and national security risks. Cybersecurity expert Dan Reschuk was tasked by the ABC's Four Corners to hack into a BYD Shark and says it was surprisingly simple.
20: The access we took advantage of didn't even have a password. There's lots of room for improvement there, and it's a little bit scary of how open some of the vehicles, in this case the BYD Shark, is to a hacker.
18: The boss of AI giant NVIDIA has described warnings that artificial intelligence could kill all humans by the end of this decade as doomsday narratives. Warnings from researchers in recent weeks about potential risks posed by the tech has escalated the debate about AI safety, with some industry executives calling for a slowdown in developing models. But NVIDIA CEO Jensen Huang has told the American broadcaster CBS the warnings that AI could lead to humanity's extinction are completely false.
21: 2030 is not going to be the end of the world. There is 0% chance that's going to be the end of the world. And so I think that scaring people is unnecessary. It is irresponsible. And I don't know what their motives are.
18: Two men have been jailed for 12 and a half years for their role in a massive illegal cannabis scheme. Here's court reporter Christian Silver.
0: In February 2022, police swooped in on a farm at Talamba near Shepparton. They found two huge greenhouses containing more than 8,000 cannabis plants, which weighed in excess of 5 tonnes. The county court heard Dai Dao and Kwok Tran helped grow and maintain the plants, which could have had a street value of up to $26 million. Today, the pair were sentenced to more than 12 years in jail. County Court Judge Pradeep Tawana said the men were not the ringleaders, but their work could have yielded mouth-watering profits for those in charge. Three others arrested skipped bail and remain on the run.
18: The New South Wales Premier says society must confront the scourge of domestic and family violence after four separate incidents across the state over the weekend, including the death of a five-year-old boy. Gavin Coote reports.
2: Detectives are waiting to speak to a 42-year-old woman after a five-year-old child died in a stabbing in the Blue Mountains yesterday. Two other children, both under the age of five, are in a critical but stable condition in hospital. It follows the deaths of three women in separate incidents on Saturday. Premier Chris Minns says more needs to be done to address the problem.
22: It's profoundly distressing, and I understand why the people of Sydney and New South Wales are horrified over the last 24 hours.
2: He's flagged the need for a community awareness campaign to change attitudes around domestic violence.
18: To sport, the National Rugby League says it's working with staff at Eden Park to track down spectators who threw bottles at the match officials at the end of yesterday's preliminary final between the New Zealand Warriors and Newcastle. The incident came after the Warriors were denied a penalty late in their 2-point loss to the Knights. In a statement, the NRL said anyone found breaching the required standard can expect significant sanctions, including being banned from venues. It follows a similar incident in the AFL over the weekend where furious Hawthorn fans threw bottles at field umpires at the MCG. To the weather, there's a strong wind warning for the East Gippsland coast. For the state, partly cloudy with isolated showers on and south of the ranges contracting to Gippsland during the afternoon. For Melbourne, partly cloudy atop today of 15 degrees. Tomorrow, sunny atop of 17 degrees. Right now, it's 13 degrees. ABC News.
23: G'day, welcome to The World Today. I'm Andy Park, coming to you from Gadigal Land in Sydney. Nice to be with you. This Monday, Australia bids for a 2-year seat at the UN Security Council. Our only competition so far is Finland. And stars like Celine Dion gather to honour legendary pop star John Farnham and help raise money for charity.
24: The chance to turn the pages over.
25: It's a special event, and the fact that it's fundraising for head and neck. My sister's had treatment for 17 years for head and neck cancer, and the work that that field does is tremendous.
23: What kind of lives will your children and grandchildren have in Australia by the mid-2060s? That's the type of forecasts contained in the Intergenerational Report. It's a raft of the government's economic and societal projections released today, which shows Australians will live longer and have fewer children. Reporter Tom Lowry from Parliament House in Canberra joins me now. Tom, why is this data so important when previous predictions in reports just like these have turned out to be incorrect?
26: Yeah, Andy, it's a really good question, and it goes to kind of the purpose of these reports. Now, just for a bit of context, we've had, I think, 7 of these reports released in the last 25 years or so, all forecasting 40 years in advance. And doing so is just in principle basically impossible. For example, no one in 2002, when the first report was released under then-Treasurer Peter Costello, would have forecast 2 Donald Trump presidencies and the impact that has had on global politics. And we're only halfway to 2042 when that report was forecasting towards. But accuracy kind of isn't the point. These reports are often designed to ring alarm bells. They effectively say, here is how things might play out. These are the biggest risks we might face over the coming decades, coming generations, and these issues might require action. So this report today is doing just that, warning of significant challenges on the horizon.
23: And so what has Treasurer Jim Chalmers said about what's contained in this 2026 intergenerational report?
26: Look, the overarching message here is there are a ton of challenges on the horizon. Global instability, an ageing population here and elsewhere, weakening trust in democracy as well, just an increasing pace of change. But he says Australia is better placed than many other countries to handle them. He's pointed to, this report points to, the younger population here in Australia, lower debt levels, our position as a stable democracy, and also opportunities in AI. AI is a real top line in this report. It says it'll be a defining influence on the Australian economy and global economies over the coming years. But it does, of course, acknowledge the enormous uncertainty in forecasting the impacts of AI, because we don't yet know exactly what AI is going to look like and how it will be adopted within the Australian economy, what it's capable of, and what limitations we might place on it as it develops. But the report also somewhat relies upon Australia's economy adopting AI and AI succeeding, because a lot of the economic growth that the report forecasts over the next 40 years is underpinned by productivity gains, which are underpinned by adoption of AI. Now, on that, it says the economy will grow, but slower than it has in the past. It forecasts an average growth rate of 2%

0: year, not the 3% we've seen in the past. And it points to questions around intergenerational equity, the suggestion that younger people just aren't enjoying the economic opportunities that older generations were presented with. And just quickly, one example, it says if home ownership rates had remained at their 1981 levels, the most recent data available indicates around 250,000 more households aged 25 to 34 would own their own homes. So that paints the picture. Things like home ownership are much more challenging for young people today and will increasingly be so going forward.
1: Let's take a listen to Treasurer Jim Chalmers here talking a little bit about how much AI will increasingly play a big role in Australians' lives.
2: The AI revolution is the most consequential new emphasis since the 2023 report and the biggest economic transformation of our lifetime. The productivity, investment and labour market impacts of AI will be dramatic. AI will play a pivotal role in reaching long-term productivity growth of 1.2% and higher if productivity gains accelerate over time.
1: That's the Treasurer, Jim Chalmers, there speaking on the release of the 2026 Intergenerational Report. And Tom, population's been a really big political talking point and policy point in the last few weeks, particularly the migration part of how we reach our population targets. What's in this report when it comes to migration and population?
0: Yeah, so some interesting insights here. On migration, it plays a fairly straight bat. So it assumes a net overseas migration rate of 235,000 on average over the next 40 years. That's roughly in between where the government expects the NOM to be at over the next 3 years. So really just kind of dead batting that one. But there are some other interesting things on population. We're going to reach a total population of about 40 million people in 2066, just under 40 million. Now, that's a slower growth rate than we've seen for quite some time. And that report points to the fertility rate as the key thing there. Australians are just going to have fewer children. One fascinating tidbit, deaths are projected to outnumber births by the 2060s. That's a really key population indicator there. But that mark has already been achieved in countries like Japan, Germany, Italy and Korea. They're already at that point. That sparked a conversation here in Australia this morning. Should we bring back measures like the baby bonus to try and increase Australia's fertility rate? No one's quite calling for that just yet. People like Matt Canavan have got other ideas around things like income splitting to try and encourage a higher fertility rate. Katie Gallagher, the government's finance minister, says the government is trying other measures to increase supports for people who are having children to try and get that fertility rate back up. Andy, that sparked a conversation this morning around, should we bring back measures like the baby bonus to try and increase the fertility rate? No one's calling for that specifically just yet, but there are some broad calls coming from people like the Nationals leader, Matt Canavan, that governments do need to more to encourage more Australians to have more children and keep that fertility rate at its current level or thereabouts.
1: In Canberra, Tom Lowry there. Well, it's tasked with maintaining international peace and security, a pretty tall order, particularly in the face of the complex geopolitical challenges the world is currently facing. So would you support Australia having a seat at the table on the UN Security Council? Prime Minister Anthony Albanese is in New York and has officially launched Australia's bid for a two-year term, flagging artificial intelligence and climate change amongst the issues we should have a voice in shaping on the global stage. Tanya Dendrinos has more.
3: A middle power seeking an influential seat.
4: Australia is a peaceful, stable, reliable partner.
3: Prime Minister Anthony Albanese launching Australia's campaign for a non-permanent seat on the United Nations Security Council. The term would span 2029 and 2030. The PM pitching the bid as an opportunity to play a role in shaping the global issues that matter to Australians.
4: One of the big challenges before the global community, which will still be there in 2029 and 2030, is how the world deals with the growth of artificial intelligence.
3: He's promised to always put Australia's national interest first, but of course the interests of our region are front of mind too.
4: The challenge of climate change is another one, where particularly for our Pacific neighbours, Australia having a seat on the table will be very important.
3: The UN Security Council has five permanent members: France, China, Russia, the UK and the US, with the remaining 10 seats filled by non-permanent members elected for two-year terms. Australia has already served on the Security Council five previous times, the latest in 2013 and 14.
4: I expect very strong support from Pacific countries. I expect strong support as well from our ASEAN.

0: neighbours. And as well, we have such strong relationships across the world, across Europe, across Africa, the Middle East. And I'm confident that we will be able to pursue this position with a very modest, when it comes to financial contribution, a very modest campaign.
1: So far, it's the bid should be relatively uncomplicated, with Australia and Finland the only two nations which have nominated for the two available seats. Australia's last successful attempt cost more than $20 million. Shadow Minister Dan Tehan is the manager of opposition business. He told Sky News while the opposition supports the campaign, it wants to know the cost.
2: Absolutely, we back it in, but not whatever the cost. I mean, there's no need for them to be spending lavishly. It's uncontested.
1: So how significant is a seat, particularly given the veto power of the five permanent Security Council members? Christopher Michelson is a professor of international law and the director of research at Western Sydney University's School of Law.
3: The real value of a Security Council seat is not the veto. It is the ability to bring countries together, to defend international rules, and to make sure that Australia's voice is heard when major decisions are being made.
1: He describes Australia's last term as very successful, marked by a number of significant achievements.
3: Humanitarian access to Syria, very importantly for Australia, a voice in relation to the international response to the downing of Malaysian Airlines MH17. It also very successfully tabled in cooperation with Luxembourg and Jordan the matter of human rights violations in North Korea. And just generally speaking, it was a very good international citizen.
1: A secret ballot will take place in mid-2028. Australia will need a two-thirds majority of UN General Assembly members to succeed.
4: Tanya Dendrinos reporting there. Four horrific deaths in separate incidents over the weekend in New South Wales has brought the country's domestic violence crisis into sharp focus. The alleged killings happened across the state in the space of 48 hours. In three of those cases, men known to the female victims have been charged with murder. With many deaths like these preventable, experts say one of the highest priorities is teaching respect. And David Sparks has this story, a warning. His story does contain details that may be distressing.
5: After the deaths of three women and one child over the weekend, each case described by police as an act of domestic violence, people are looking for answers. Karen Bevan from the Response and Recovery Service Full Stop Australia says there's a disturbing trend.
6: So, you know, around one in four women, around one in eight men have experienced violence by an intimate partner or family member since the age of 15. So this isn't a problem happening outside our families and communities. This is happening to all of us.
5: New South Wales police are investigating each of the four deaths. On Saturday, a 90-year-old woman died after she was stabbed in her home in Bondi in Sydney. Her grandson has been charged with her murder. In Wagga Wagga, in the state's south, a 31-year-old man has been charged over a fatal stabbing of a 23-year-old woman. Police say they were in a relationship. In the state's Northern Tablelands region, a 37-year-old man has been charged over the death of a 70-year-old woman. And yesterday afternoon, a 5-year-old boy was found dead inside a car and two other children and a woman are in a critical condition after a stabbing in the Blue Mountains. Police say the 42-year-old mother of the boy is a suspect and her husband is not a suspect. Deputy Commissioner Peter McKenna.
7: I can't remember a weekend like this in my career. It is really overwhelming. What I will say is none of those relationships were known to us for domestic violence. There were no AVOs in place. They weren't on our radar at all.
5: According to Australian Femicide Watch, 52 women have been killed so far this year, allegedly at the hands of men. Patty Kinnersley is from Our Watch, an organisation trying to tackle violence by men against women.
8: The evidence does tell us that attitudes that excuse or condone violence and violence against women, gender inequality, so not treating women as equal, sexism, disrespect towards women, that these things create an environment where violence against women is more likely. And we know that we've really got to work closely with young men and boys to build healthy, respectful relationships and to challenge the harmful versions of masculinity that are underpinning violence against women. That's not a woke agenda. That's not being disrespectful to men. It's what's the community we want, all of us, women and men and non-binary people together, and how do we achieve that? It is going to be based in respect.
5: New South Wales Premier Chris Minns insists his government is taking the crisis seriously.
9: This is confronting and incredibly violent, but we can't become numb to the pain or the violence that we see. We still need to take action and commit ourselves across government agencies, law reform, our prisons, New South Wales Police, and education and other aspects of government agencies, as well as across civic society, to confront domestic violence when we see it.
4: That's the New South Wales Premier Chris Minns, ending that report by David Sparks. And if you're in an abusive situation or know someone who is, you can call 1-800-RESPECT. That's 1-800-737-732. Andy Park with you. 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Just search for The World Today. Australia's illegal seafood trade is booming, costing illegal fishers up to $23 billion a year. The ABC's 7:30 program has been given exclusive access to a New South Wales fisheries operation, which involved random inspections of multiple seafood retailers. Kathleen O'Connor has the story.
10: Where did you say these were all from?
11: From Indonesia.
10: Have you got a record for them as well? Yeah, thank you.
1: In a suburb in Sydney's southwest, New South Wales fisheries officers have received intelligence that multiple retailers may be selling illegal seafood.
12: Please just run me the time now to get the receipt
13: for the bluefin and the two kings.
12: And the two kingies, yeah.
1: 7:30 was invited on an operation as officers searched five seafood shops in Cabramatta. One of them is selling household items and fridges full of abalone.
14: Is all the seafood on the premises for sale?
15: Seafood?
14: Yes.
15: We sell the like abalone.
14: Yes.
1: Dan McGarrity is one of the fisheries officers leading the inspections. He and his team seized 48 kilograms of abalone worth $4,000.
14: We had 14 packages of abalone that weren't labelled correctly. Under the regulations, there's specifications on what needs to be on the label, and the owner was unable to provide receipts of where the abalone was purchased from.
1: Illegal fishing is a growing problem across Australia, and government bodies along the east coast are trying to reel it in. Tara Moriarty is the New South Wales Minister for Agriculture.
16: This is really serious. We've got to protect the resource, we've got to protect our industry and our jobs, and we also want to make sure that seafood is protected and safe for people to eat.
1: Last week, Minister Moriarty introduced new legislation increasing fines of up to $44,000 for people caught engaging in the illicit seafood trade.
16: So restaurant owners and seafood traders have to be able to keep records of where and when they got the seafood, so that if something goes wrong and if the worst happens to consumers, it's easily traceable.
1: But it's not just New South Wales. Fisheries officers in both Queensland and Victoria are also seeing compliance numbers drop and worry about the health implications it has on the public. Travis Dowling is the CEO of the Victorian Fisheries Authority.
17: Yeah, things like abalone in Victoria, southern rock lobster, or you could have southern bluefin tuna. We call these our really high value species, and then you've got your bread and butter species like snapper and King George whiting. We've had people catch in summer illegally, take abalone, be selling it off the street on 40 degree days in plastic shopping bags, and you know, you wouldn't want to eat that food. You know, it's been sitting in the sun for maybe a day or two without refrigeration. You're probably going to end up pretty sick. They're not legitimate recreational fishers, they're not commercial fishers. They're basically people who want to break the law and make a lot of money out of it.
4: That's Travis Dowling from the Victorian Fisheries Authority, ending that report by Kathleen O'Connor. And you can watch her full story tonight on 7:30 or later on iView. Well, staying in the sea, several beaches along Perth's northern coast are reopening today from a three-day closure after a fatal shark attack. Authorities have been trying to capture the shark responsible for killing a 63-year-old ocean swimmer. Isabel Massali prepared this report.
18: At Perth's Sorrento Beach, there's a growing collection of flowers around a no-swimming sign as locals and loved ones pay their respects to shark attack victim Greg O'Neill.
19: I've just heard that he's a very nice man, a very fit man, and I know the group of men that swim, we do see them when we come down here for coffee, and they weren't even swimming that far out. Yeah. So, no, we're very shocked.
20: My sister and I came down. She was up from the bush, swam for a couple of hundred metres and swam back. An hour later, there's helicopters all over the place and, yeah, not good.
18: The 63-year-old was swimming close to the shore on Friday morning when he was attacked by a suspected 3-metre great white. His body is yet to be found. Fisheries Minister Jackie Jarvis issued a catch-and-kill order for the shark. She believes it's the first time in a decade that an order's been issued in WA.
21: In making that decision, I considered the exceptional circumstances of the attack, the hazard posed by the shark, and the potential recovery of coronial evidence.
18: But the Department of Primary Industries has now decided to withdraw its shark capture gear and stop the operation. In a statement, a spokesperson said there was no evidence of shark activity on Sunday and a significantly diminished chance of catching the individual shark. Dr. Brianna Lebusque studies public fear of sharks at Adelaide University.
22: This sort of idea of controlling the situation by removing the shark, it makes sense from that sort of psychological perspective. From a scientific perspective, though, there's no kind of scientific evidence to suggest that one particular shark gets sort of a taste for people and they're going to continually bite.
18: The state government will review its shark mitigation strategies and is considering using more drones to spot them.
22: The drone isn't, you know, always going to spot sharks. Different water conditions and things like that can also impact it. But there is some really strong evidence, and it has been working in some of the other parts around Australia as well.
18: Bond University shark bite researcher Dr. Daryl McPhee agrees.
23: I think it can make a good contribution, but obviously the Perth beaches with the reefs in close need to look at the efficacy of spotting sharks in those various circumstances, but it is certainly a very good thing to be looking at.
18: He says the state needs to step up its shark bite mitigation efforts.
23: They probably do need to look at having all the cards on the table, all the options open, which is what Queensland and New South Wales have done, and have another think, because this won't be the last bite.
18: In a statement, the Sorrento Surf Lifesaving Club said its thoughts and deepest sympathies are with Greg O'Neill's family, friends and loved ones, and his friend who was with him at the time of the attack. The club is considering what additional measures may be appropriate and said that will be guided by expert advice and the safety and well-being of our members and community.
4: Isabel Massali there. Finally today, around 120 performers, including Jimmy Barnes, Richard Marx, Celine Dion and Hugh Jackman, gathered to celebrate the music of Australian rocker John Farnham last night, all in the name of charity. 5,600 Australians are diagnosed with head and neck cancer every year, and the concert aimed to raise much-needed funds. John Farnham was unable to attend his own tribute concert, sharing in a statement that he needs round-the-clock care and oxygen in his health battle. Kimberly Price has the story.
24: The songs of John Farnham have a special place in the hearts of Australians. And while the 77-year-old can no longer perform after battling mouth cancer, musicians from his storied career and fellow singers like Grammy Award winner Keith Urban descended on Melbourne's Rod Laver Arena to pay tribute to Farnsey.

0: Pain that the star is receiving 24-hour nursing care, his fans rallied behind him.
1: My sister's had treatment for 17 years for head and neck cancer, and the work that that field does is tremendous.
2: Phenomenal.
3: My mum went through throat cancer, which hers was the same, and it was life-changing for her.

0: else that upset you?
1: Performing at the tribute concerts alongside the likes of John Stevens and Kate Sobrano was Gamilla Ray performer Mitch Tambo.
2: Flawless, incredible, epic talent, but beyond that, an absolute epic human being. And I think that's the thing that's going to continue to be talked about, other than his incredible music, for generations to come, is what a man, what a gentleman.
1: John Farnham's family shared it took the singer months to give his blessing for the concert, but what got him over the line was supporting the Head and Neck Cancer Australia Foundation, the organisation that supported him through his own cancer journey. Nadia Rosen is the charity's CEO.
3: We launched our own fundraising and awareness campaign called Lend Your Voice. That's going to be a fundraising and awareness appeal that continues over the next 12 months. So we'd encourage anyone, if you want to support Head and Neck Cancer Australia, please hop online to lendyourvoice.org.au.
1: Head and Neck Cancer Australia dentists were at the concert and at Melbourne's Bourke Street Mall performing oral health checks to raise awareness for the lesser known types of cancer.
3: There's no screening for these cancers, so the more people know the signs and symptoms, they can often be really benign, you know, an ulcer in your tongue and a neck lump. But if those kind of signs and symptoms hang around for more than a few weeks, it's really important to get them checked to make sure that they're nothing sinister.
1: Funds from the concert will go towards supporting the charity's free national helpline and people battling cancer, an important cause for many of Farnsey's fans.
4: Very emotional. He is our voice. He's always been my voice, and he'll never walk alone.
5: Celine Dion there. She's had her own health problems, hasn't she? She's performing You're the Voice last night at the concert. That report by Kimberly Price. And that's all from the World Today team this Monday. Thanks for your company. Hope you can join me at the same time tomorrow. I'm Andy Park. Have a great afternoon.

0: 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Big hits.
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0: Big moments.
2: What about that? Unbelievable.
0: T20. One Day Internationals. The Test Series between Australia and New Zealand.
1: Drives beautifully through extra cover for four.
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3: Afternoons with Georgie Coughlin.
4: Yes, welcome to Afternoons. Filling in for Bridge, who is having a much deserved break. I just want to talk about a bit about New Year's Eve. And you're probably thinking, why is she talking about New Year's Eve? But you know what? We've got someone coming up very soon who's going to be talking all about New Year's Eve, and I'm keen to hear whether you are already starting to talk about New Year's Eve. Now, for some reason, team, I have lost my weather. Where's that gone? Okay, here it is. Right. Gosh, you know, hello. So we're going to be talking about New Year's Eve. We're going to be talking about singer Mark Vincent. He's going to be dropping by the studio. Keen to hear whether you think the tie is dead. Do you still wear a tie? Mentioned that the UK's House of Lords has relaxed their standards. They're not interested in the men wearing ties anymore. But let's have a look at the weather. Oh, a little bit of Vivaldi. Love that. That's clever. So today in Melbourne, it's partly cloudy. I can see some sunshine outside at the moment, which is lovely. We're going to reach a high of 15. And across Victoria, it's partly cloudy with isolated showers on and off south of the ranges, contracting to Gippsland during the afternoon and then clearing at night. Dry and partly cloudy across the north. Cool with moderate to locally fresh south to southwesterly winds easing later. And then later in the week, thinking about this grand final, of course, we'll see temperatures climb across the state, particularly towards the end of the week for our public holiday and the big game. Speaking of which, who do you think is going to take home the AFL Premiership this year? Two matches, possibly, not possibly, absolutely the best football I've ever seen over the weekend. And we have a pair of AFL Grand Final tickets to give away here on 774 ABC Melbourne. But do not text me now, please. Text me about everything else. But don't text me about the tickets. You'll get your chance. Listen for the keyword that I'll drop just before 2 p.m. So not far away. Listen out for that. That's going to be fantastic. What a week it is in Melbourne. You are listening to Afternoons. I have got a question for you. Is the tie dead?
0: 774 ABC Melbourne and ABC Victoria.
3: Afternoons with Georgie Coughlin.
4: Do you still wear a tie? Maybe you're a real estate agent, a funeral director. Maybe you're a school. I know plenty of school teachers who still wear a tie and a suit. Well, the House of Lords in the UK has loosened its rules on neckwear, prompting the question, is the humble tie now a relic of the workplace? Or will it actually make a comeback? Dr. Emily Bradshaw is Honorary Research Fellow at the School of Design at the University of Technology in Sydney. Good afternoon, Emily. Is the

0: move towards a more casual way of dress is definitely coming through. You know, you get new generations of people coming through, coming into fashion, wanting to make their own mark on the world. I also think that some of this is related a little bit to top-down dressing in a way, in that we sort of see the rise and the rise of people like the tech billionaires. And even though perhaps they're not morally the best role models, in terms of business dress, they famously just sort of wear hoodies and jeans and sneakers because they can. So, you know, if it's good enough for them, why should we all have to get mocked up?
1: Fair point. Emily, I'm going to get you to move slightly because we haven't got the best line. So I'm just going to see if you can change position and hopefully that's a little clearer. It's breaking up.
0: Sure.
1: Let's persevere for now and see how we go. I find that I'm seeing, though, Emily, a lot of women and high-profile women, admittedly. Nicole Kidman, for example, Drew Barrymore, Kate Blanchett's always loved a suit and tie. I feel like I'm seeing more suits and ties, though, being worn by women.
0: Yeah, look, I love to wear a tie. I quite often wear a tie myself. And I think there's a lot of kind of reasons for this. We first have ties appearing in women's wear in the 1890s, when we first have women entering the workforce in like professional secretarial roles. So it's kind of signalling their professionalism. Now it's a little bit of a fun gender bend as well, and really sort of leaning into that sharp, masculine, tailored dressing can really make a statement. I think it looks great.
1: Oh, 100%. I'm a massive fan of the power suit. I'm a massive fan of a woman wearing a really beautiful suit and a tie or a bow tie. Do you think once you start banning something, Emily, you sometimes can make it more attractive and more appealing?
0: I do think so. And I think also, even though they've said no ties, I'm not sure, is that necessarily a complete ban or is it just more of a sort of, you know, lads, you don't have to anymore if you don't want to. I do think, though, that it's never going to go away because there are just so many different things you can do with it, so many different occasions you can wear with it. You can wear it very seriously to show respect. You can wear it and have more fun.
1: Well, see, Emily, I came from an upbringing where I did pony clubs, so we always had to wear a tie. And these were the days, Emily, before you had the little cheeky elastic band at the back. You had to do the legit tie knot. So I learnt how to do a tie really early. I also went to a Catholic girls' school in Warrnambool.
0: I did too, and I had to wear a tie at my Catholic girls' school and when I was a little kid,
1: But now I've noticed a lot of schools that had ties have decided, you know what, we're happy to forego the tie here.
0: And again, I think it's also like just comfort for the kids. Like it's really hot. I'm in Sydney and, you know, quite often, like we even had a 30-degree day here yesterday, you know, in September with climate change, everything. It's just too hot for little kids to be wearing ties.
1: What have you noticed, Emily, in terms of politics and politicians that would traditionally always wear a tie? Have you noticed a change in that approach?
0: I have, and I think it depends on the occasion that they're at. So if it's a really formal occasion, then, you know, obviously they might wear a tie that sort of reflects the colours of their political standpoint. You know, like Donald Trump famously wearing a red tie all the time. It's a bit of a signature move. But, you know, if you're going walking around, say, visiting a building site where you're donning the high vest and the hard hat, a tie's kind of a bit incongruous. It's a bit out of place. So, yeah, I think it's definitely down to the occasion.
1: Ceremonial. I'm currently watching the PM, Anthony Albanese, overseas in the UN, and he's got a very smart white tie on. But we often see more and more of him, don't we, without a tie.
0: Yeah, and I think that's also part of him sort of signalling his working class background in a lot of ways as well. You know, he's the Labor Party traditionally is the party of workers. He famously has told us about how he grew up in a housing estate. And, you know, it's also a nice way of him authentically portraying and showing that he hasn't quite forgotten where he's come from.
1: Well, we persevered and we got there, Dr. Emily Brayshaw. You were wonderful punching through. Not the greatest phone line, but you had fantastic comments for us and an understanding of the tie and the history of the tie, and we really appreciate your time. Thank you, Dr. Emily Brayshaw.
0: My pleasure.
1: A couple of texts coming through here. Ties for men are a

symbol of superiority for women, now a fashion statement, or as in the case of Pretty Woman, a real statement. That's from Jeff. Guys shouldn't be forced to wear ties. They're archaic and anyone can be neat and tidy without prescribed clothing. Okay, love it. Keep your text messages coming through. 0437 774 774 or give me a call, 1300 222 774. It's Georgie Coghlan. I am on Afternoons. Bridge is away on a well-deserved break, enjoying, I hope, some of this sunshine wherever she is. She might be on a road trip. She's certainly not going to call in on her holidays. I wouldn't expect her to. I've got a little bit of a tune now that I want you to have a listen to. This is one of my favourite of Farnsie's, and I'm going to be playing it because our wonderful tenor that's about to come in may have just sung at Farnsie's concert last night. This is Talk of the Town.

0: Talk of the Town by John Farnham, written, of course, by Shane Howard, one of my favourite of Farnsie's songs. Speaking of favourites, I'm going to be speaking to someone who is one of my favourite artists coming up very soon. He's going to be talking all things New Year's Eve.
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1: Afternoons with Georgie Coghlan.
0: You're listening to Afternoons. We've been talking about whether the tie is dead. Lots of texts coming through about the tie. People saying they're loving the tie. They think it's a mark of respect. We've also got Josephine who's here. Josephine, you've got a quick story about a tie. What is it?
3: Okay, very quick. So I went to a girls' school where in primary school I had to wear a tie in winter. Mm-hmm. I had to tie it myself and didn't question it. But later on in life, I was like, oh, no way, I'm never wearing that again. And then I used to hang out at, I don't know if you remember, Mario's Cafe in Fitzroy, and all of the waiters, male and female, so elegant, their pressed shirts and ties.
0: Right.
3: And I thought, oh, you could look good in a tie. So later on in life, I did embrace the tie as a fashion garment, not as a mark of respect.
0: Right. So you've gotten over a bit of PTSD over the tie, and now you've incorporated as a bit of a, you know, I look stylish, I look smart, a bit of a power move.
3: Correct. It's an accessory now.
0: I love that, Josephine. I'm with you. I wore a shirt here a few weeks ago to the ABC that it came. I bought it and it comes with a tie, so it's a shirt and tie combo. Love it. Thank you, Josephine, for sharing that story with us. Appreciate that. Have a great day.
3: Bye-bye.
0: Okay, my next guest is magnificent in so many ways, particularly vocally. Just have a listen to this.

0: magnificent voice. Mark Vincent, welcome to Afternoons.
1: Oh, thank you. Look, no one ever plays that song that I've recorded, so thank you for playing that version.
0: Oh, well, see, I just knew. I mean, everything you do is magnificent, but I thought our listeners would appreciate listening to your version of that. Hey, it's not too early to be talking about New Year's Eve. We're going to get to that, but I want to talk to you about last night. So you were part of the John Farnham concert lineup. What was it like?
1: I've had 2 hours sleep. Like, Lona, it's quite remarkable. Look, I'm still in shock, in disbelief that I had the opportunity to, you know, be part of a concert that will go down in Australian history. You had, you know, Celine Dion, Hugh Jackman, the greatest entertainers in Australia like Kate Sobrano, John Stevens, you know, the list continues.
0: Mark Vincent.
1: Oh, thank you. Look, honestly, I was so honoured to be there. Maestro Chong Lim, who
0: he
1: put on
0: amazing.
1: Such an incredible show, and, you know, Tony Cochran and Paul Dainty putting all this together with the Farnham family, Robin James, John's sons. It was really special, and to have that moment to perform, you know, You'll Never Walk Alone.
0: What a song.
1: Straight after John. You can understand, you know, singers out there understand this as well. It's hard to follow John Farnham. You know, he's the biggest voice, and the best voice in the country without question. And for me, channeling that energy to stand on that stage in the arena, thinking back to my childhood when I first discovered John Farnham on that beautiful concert, the main event that he did with Olivia, John and Anthony Waller. God, there's so much I want to say, but all I can tell you is I was grateful. Dreams do come true. And it's a moment in my life that I will never forget, aww, to be honest with you. It was just, you know, even John Foreman, God bless him, he called me before the performance because, look, I'm man enough to admit I was nervous because this was like a dream for me.
0: A big gig.
1: And John, you know, John Foreman did say, just be you.
0: Oh, bless John Farnham. We're going to get to John Farnham because you're working with him on this amazing New Year's Eve. I've had the joy of doing this concert with John before at Hamer Hall. He is just such a remarkable man. I do want to read out a text message, though, that's come in. Georgie, please pass on to Mark Vincent that his performance at John Farnham's legendary concert last night was sublime. You'll Never Walk Alone was eye-filling from everyone at Rod Laver last night.

0: There you go. See, immediate feedback. I know we have to go from Farnsie. Sounds like it was just a magnificent evening, but you're also doing this incredible New Year's Eve concert with John Form at Hamer Hall?
1: That's right. And, of course, the wonderful musical theatre royalty, Caroline O'Connor, who's just a dear friend, an extraordinary talent, as you know.
0: Extraordinary.
1: We worked together in Tasmania not long ago for the musical theatre festival over there. In Tassie, and she was so great to work with. It was like watching a masterclass, you know, so honest.
0: And she's a little pocket rocket, isn't she?
1: She doesn't stop. She works so hard, and she goes, well, age is just a number. She's still young. She's going to kill me for saying that. But, you know, she's just always thinking of the next thing. And I can't wait to work with her and John. And, you know, kudos to John as well. Does this every year with the Australian Pops Orchestra, and it's always full houses. And it's because it's a night and, of course, day as well, where you can be a part of, where you can leave your worries at home. You can switch off and enjoy a variety of different songs that, you know, people love and inspire to.
0: And bringing in the new year in the most beautiful immersion of art, it's a 60-piece live orchestra.
1: Yeah.
0: Not many people, I'm lucky, you're lucky to say that we've performed with live orchestras before. How would you describe being on stage with a live orchestra?
1: Oh, look, there's no other feeling than having an orchestra behind you, you know. I think as artists, like you just mentioned, you appreciate that. And I think the audience, it just elevates the show to another level. When you have an orchestra behind you, backing you with that beautiful full sound, especially at Hamer Hall. Hamer Hall is one of my favourite venues in Australia. I'm not just saying that. So you can't ask for anything more, you know. And I think that's why this show is so successful. It's not just about New Year's Eve, but it's the fact that it's a class show. You've got a full orchestra. You've got John Foreman, who's conducting, who's no stranger to the industry. And it's in a wonderful venue like Hamer Hall, and you get to celebrate New Year's Eve at Hamer Hall with a full orchestra. So this is my third time doing this. So I'm so excited about this. Been talking to John about some songs that we can do, and I think it's fair to say we need to add You Never Walk Alone
0: to that
1: list. I think
0: you do, after that feedback, Mark Vincent.
1: Yes, definitely.
0: I'm talking with tenor Mark Vincent. He's already talking about this fantastic New Year's Eve concert with John Foreman at Hamer Hall. We're looking at that. So if you don't have any plans, you know where to go to get your tickets to bring in the new year. It's been a challenging year for a lot of people, so it's a great way to bring in a new year, isn't it? I want to talk to you, Mark, though, about your technique, about being a tenor and this incredible journey that you've been on. First question, are you still having lessons?
1: 100%. Absolutely.
0: So I think just to butt in here, a lot of people, I'm the same, I'm back with my singing teacher.
1: Sure.
0: I'm 51.
1: Look, you don't look it. You look great.
0: Oh, look, you can come any day into the studio, Mark.
1: You don't look 51. I look like your uncle. So no, you look great.
0: Well, I'm happy and healthy. That's the main thing.
1: That's good.
0: But a lot of people sort of assume that you get this voice and then that's it. It's sort of with you. Tell us about your singing lessons and how often you have lessons and why.
1: Look, it's very important to keep learning, like you said, and evolving. And I think versatility in the voice is the key. Like, just because you're a tenor, for example, it doesn't mean you shouldn't work on your lower register. Or if you're a baritone, it doesn't mean you shouldn't work on your higher register. The voice needs flexibility. So what I'm saying is, yes, see other teachers, see different teachers for different sorts of styles. Like for me, I've had pop teachers, people like Lindsay Field, John Farnham's backing singer, who's he's an artist in his own right, Lindsay's phenomenal. He's taught me the contemporary style of singing. Then you've got people like Glenn Winslade from Sydney, who is a phenomenal, he's 70, he can still sing to his top C, no problem. I've had many teachers overseas, but I do this because it keeps bettering the technique.
0: Yes.
1: And even as a classical singer.
0: And keeps you interested, doesn't it, in new material?
1: That's right. Yeah, 100%. You're like, you never stop learning, you know. And I think the voice will keep maturing and evolving.
0: Mm.
1: And look, I went through this. I know I'm bringing this up again, but as an example, I performed Dare to Dream at the John Farnham tribute concert last night, and that is that sits very high in the register. When I received the song, I said to Chong Lim, look, and I can say this, it's really high. Because, you know, belting as a tenor, like projecting as a tenor, then belting in a sort of a pop way, it's different. And Chong's like, well, we need that sound, so you need to start working on that key. So I went back to vocal training.
0: But I don't know. I also love that Chong knows you well enough to not say, look, we'll bring it down a couple of keys. He's like, no. We need it to stay here to have an impact. You can do it. Go off and work on it.
1: What's the phrasing? You know, like, for example, as a classical singer, you would sing like, I'm not afraid of weakness, but it doesn't sound right. So I sort of had to lighten the tone.
0: Change the placement?
1: Yeah, not afraid of weakness.
0: Ooh.
1: Taste the sweetness of the power. The phrasing was very different.
0: Just keep singing, Mark Vincent.
1: And I was studying John Farnham, you know, in the 2000 Olympics when you did that with Olivia, the phrasing. And you talk about lessons and all of that. I had to educate myself and all of that. And like I said, it's a different way of singing.
0: Well, you also think, Mark, you've got to snap yourself sometimes out of the classical training that is so technical-based to what do I want this line to say to my audience? And sometimes, you know, you and I are on the same page with that.
1: 100%.
0: It's all about the storytelling.
1: Thank you.
0: Sometimes the storytelling means that we don't sing a note so beautifully, you know, but we actually sit in the emotion and the audience is moved. I'm going to go to Amelia, who's got something to say to you, yes. I think, Mark. Hello, Amelia.
2: Hi. How's your Monday going so far?
1: Oh, look, really good. It's still on a high from last night, but feeling very grateful.
0: Amelia, you've got something to say about last night, don't you?
2: Yeah, I mean, I was there last night as well, and I thought you were incredible, Mark, and, like, so were all the amazing artists, and, like, I didn't get to sleep until 2 a.m.
1: Oh,
2: but, like, just the experience, like, of, like, you're the voice, I think that was incredible, and, like, 15,000 people, like, on our feet and singing it, that was just so special.
1: Oh, bless you. Look, it was a special moment and you know, having those bagpipes come out with that iconic number. Yeah. The only thing that was missing, of course, was John, because, you know, we can all sing that song, but we can all agree no one sings it like John Farnham.
0: Well, no one sings it. Yeah. Amelia, I love that you love it,
2: and I
0: love that you called in to tell Mark, because that means so much to an artist when they get feedback. Thank you, Amelia.
2: Yeah, and I agree. John Farnham definitely has probably, like, the best voice ever.
1: Amen to that. Absolutely.
0: Yep. Amen to that. You know, one of my favourites is Touch of Paradise.
1: Oh, beautiful song.
0: I just think that is the most exquisite song. So we were talking about, changing your voice as you go. And what do you have to do to maintain it, Mark, in terms of, you know, you're a bit like an athlete, aren't you?
1: You got to keep singing. Look, and respectfully, like, don't overdo it. But it's like having breakfast in the morning, you know. Every time you, you know, after 2 o'clock, I think, respectful. Start, not before then, absolutely not. Voice is still waking up, especially for me anyway. I can't sing after two. But
0: You can't sing before 2 a.m.? For 2 p.m.?
1: I can, but my voice seems to be at best after 2, 3 o'clock in the afternoon.
0: Yes.
1: If I want to sing songs like You Never Walk Alone in that lower register, sure, 8 a.m.'s fine.
0: Yes.
1: But are you doing Dare to Dream or something like that? I think 3 o'clock's fair.
0: What else is on? I mean, look, I'm not really, I don't love this question because it always makes me think that we're moving forward too much and we have to be present.
1: Right.
0: But before we go, what is on the list of dreams? Yeah, obviously last night you ticked off a massive one.
1: I think the other one would have to be singing the prayer with Celine Dion. That's a very big dream. But again, I didn't think I would be performing at a John Farnham concert last night at Rod Laver Arena. That's definitely on my list.
0: You were
1: list.
0: Halfway there, though, because she beamed in last night.
1: I know.
0: So she would have heard you?
1: Because I've met Celine before.
0: Oh, my goodness.
1: When she did a concert recently, it was about 8 years ago in Sydney. And I went backstage and I spoke to her and I said, look, I said, my dream is to sing the prayer with you like you did with Andrea Bocelli. And she said, well, you never know. Dreams do come true. So I'm holding on to that wish. But look, I'm lucky because on the 5th of December, I'm performing at the Gabba with Jose Carreras in Friends, which you've got, you know, Robbie Williams, Ronan Keating, Il Divo, Catherine Jenkins, a lovely lineup of entertainment, which, again, to be an Australian artist and be part of that lineup is incredible. I'm very
0: grateful.
1: Well,
0: you deserve it. You deserve it, Mark Vincent. You are a magnificent talent. That voice is incredible. We've loved watching the journey. You, of course, are joining John Foreman, the Australian Pops Orchestra, for the New Year's Eve and Day Before Gala at the Arts Centre, Wednesday the 30th of December and Thursday the 31st of December. All the best and chookers for your upcoming gigs.
1: And look, thanks for the chat. It was great chatting with you today.
0: You are so welcome.
1: All the best.
0: Amazing tenor, Mark Vincent there. Lots of feedback still coming in on the text line about how incredible he was at the John Farnham concert last night. Now is the time that I can reveal the AFL Grand Final keyword. You need to text Farnham, F-A-R-N-H-A-M, Farnham, to 0437 774 774 before 2:05 p.m. for your chance to win two tickets to the 2026 Grand Final at the MCG this Saturday. So the keyword is Farnham. Just do that. Nothing else. Just Farnham. You can still text me about all the other stuff too. I want you to keep texting me and calling me on afternoons. It's Georgie Coghlan. I'm filling in for Bridge, who is on a well-deserved break. So that's your chance to win two tickets to the 2026 Grand Final at the MCG this Saturday. Farnham to 0437 774 774. Get ready, team. The text message is about to be absolutely smashed. We're about to take off to the news very soon, but we will see you after the news and we'll chat soon.
3: ABC News with Michaela Ortolan. Good afternoon. Federal Treasurer Jim Chalmers says artificial intelligence is the biggest economic transformation of our lifetime. The latest intergenerational report released today forecasts that AI will play a pivotal role in increasing productivity and reducing gross debt. In his speech marking the report's release, Mr. Chalmers says Australia is adopting AI at a higher rate than almost every G20 country, but says its risks must be managed.
4: We know that AI offers a lot of upside, but also very serious risks. We already see dangerous proliferation of misinformation, scams, and malicious cyber operations. We're vigilant about managing the infrastructure build's impacts on our resources and our communities.
3: China says it's had frank, in-depth and constructive talks with US officials on issues including AI. US Treasury Secretary Scott Bessent met with the Chinese Vice Premier in New York ahead of a high-stakes summit this week between President Donald Trump and China's leader Xi Jinping. Mr. Trump insists he does not want to slow down AI development, despite security warnings, arguing that would help China catch up to the US. Mr. Bessent says they've discussed setting up a new US-China AI dialogue.
5: Because we think that just like with any cross-border activity, that moving from opaque to more transparency between the number one and the number two AI powers in the world is very important.
3: Two men who helped grow and maintain huge greenhouses full of illegal cannabis have been jailed. Here's court reporter Christian Silver.
6: It was described as Victoria's largest cannabis bust on record. 8,000 plants weighing more than 5 tonnes were found on a farm at Talamba near Shepparton in 2022. The drugs could have been worth up to $26 million if they'd reached Victorian streets. The county court heard Dai Dao and Kwok Tran helped grow and maintain the plants and were trusted lieutenants of the ringleaders of the drug operation. Today, Dao and Tran were jailed for 12 and a half years. Three others allegedly involved have skipped bail and police are continuing to search for them.
3: The coronial inquest into the deaths of 6 children involved in the Hillcrest Primary School jumping castle tragedy has commenced. In December 2021, 6 children died and 3 were seriously injured when a gust of wind carried a jumping castle into the air at an end-of-year celebration. The inquest will consider the circumstances surrounding the deaths of each student, the nature of the wind event, the sale and supply of the jumping castle, the safe operation of amusement devices, and any deficiencies or inadequacies by the Department of Education, Children and Young People in their engagement with operator Taz Zorb. This week is the first of 3 blocks with further evidence to be heard in November and January. The number of Australians living with migraines has doubled to 4 million after years of undercounting. The ABC's National Health Equity reporter, Caitlin Gribben, has the details.
7: One in seven Australians is living with migraine, according to the Australian Institute of Health and Welfare Analysis. It was previously thought to be less than half that, around 1.7 million. The Institute has shifted the way it records data, using global figures and applying them to our population. Women are more likely than men to live with migraine, and it's more prevalent in 25 to 55-year-olds. Advocates say it's important the latest data is presented to governments to fund care, prevention and research.
3: To sport, Fremantle midfielder Murphy Reid insists the Dockers are embracing the added focus of AFL Grand Final week as the club tries to claim its first premiership in Saturday afternoon's clash with two-time reigning premier Brisbane at the MCG. It's just the second time Fremantle has made the season decider, having fallen short against Hawthorn in 2013. Reid says it's a moment he's dreamt of since childhood.
8: Where everyone else would rather be, and we've spoken about embracing those distractions because it's an exciting time for the club, an exciting time for us, and we wouldn't want to be anywhere else, and we've got amazing fans that will be up and about.
3: To the weather now, there's a strong wind warning for the East Gippsland coast. For the state, partly cloudy with isolated showers on and south of the ranges, contracting to Gippsland during the afternoon, then clearing at night. For Melbourne, partly cloudy, a top of 15 degrees. Right now, it's 14 degrees. ABC News.
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0: Yes, good afternoon, Melbourne. It's Georgie here. I'm filling in for Bridge, who is enjoying her holiday. The window has closed now for your chance to win AFL Grand Final tickets for afternoons. But, so you can stop texting us now, but text us about other stuff. Text me about stuff that you want to talk about. You will get another chance during Drive, so stay tuned later this afternoon. Coming up, it's Monday, of course, so we have the Monday Music Mash. You need to guess seven songs in 7 seconds. Oh, maybe I've got three, maybe three. Can you guess them? Stand by. We'd love you to play with us, the Monday Music Mash. And next up, we're going to be talking about what you need to feed your birds, especially if you want king parrots in your backyard. So make sure you stick around for that. Talking of birds, sky, weather, Mother Nature. I was terribly underdressed when I got off the train from Ballarat this morning because I didn't realise how cold it was going to be in Melbourne because I was so excited about the sunshine over the weekend. I had sunscreen on yesterday and a woolen jumper on today. So I'm looking outside now. The sun has gone away at the moment. It was out before. Very much reminds me that this song is very much a Melbourne song, Four Seasons in One Day.

0: Oh, we just lost four seasons in one day. Oh, well, I don't know what's happened there. I'm so sorry. That's one of my favourite Crowded House songs, Four Seasons in One Day. But we've just decided it said, no thanks, don't want to be played anymore. You're listening to Afternoons with Georgie Coghlan. I'm filling in for Bridget Duclos. If she's listening, she'll be thinking, Georgie, what are you doing? You can't control that deck at the moment. All good. Loving your company today. Coming up very shortly, we're going to be talking all things birds. As you know, on a Monday, I am a little bit of a bird watcher, bird twitcher, bird lover. And can you please stop texting us? I do love that you're texting us, but those chances to that chance to win the AFL Grand Final tickets this Saturday, that window has closed. So I know that you've been texting Farnham, and we do love Johnny Farnham, but we don't need you to text anymore. But you do get another chance this afternoon if you're listening to Afternoons. So coming up, talking all things birds, and also, what are you watching?
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0: I think that's my favourite sting of Bridges' whole show on afternoons. Welcome to Squawk Back, all things birds. Very excited to welcome Tanya Lewes from Bird Life Australia. Hello, Tanya.
1: Hi, Georgie.
0: We were talking, our producer Alice and Chris and I were talking about birds this morning, and Alice is far younger than I, but she was revealing that she was really enjoying bird watching over the weekend, and she was looking at some crimson rosellas, some welcome swallows, a fairy wren, and I compared, because I live on a farm outside Ballarat, but at the train station this morning I saw some beautiful little honey eaters. And we have a family of blue wrens, and we also have, I'm being a bit fancy and showing off here now, Tanya, some black cockatoos, some sulfur-crested black cockatoos, and we've got lots of kookaburras.
1: Wow, that's quite a list. Wow, isn't it great? Such a variety. We're so lucky.
0: We are so lucky, and we were reflecting on that we're all going back. I've always proudly been a bird watcher and a bird lover. I've got all of the VHS tapes of David Attenborough's Life of the Birds. I studied zoology at uni, and I just think find birds so mesmerising and calming. And, of course, Bridge did a segment last week on more and more people, younger people too, are watching birds. Did you happen to see any beautiful birds over the weekend?
1: Well, just yesterday I happened to, I was really enjoying watching some Australian king parrots out the window. They were eating the plum blossoms, a male and a female. And so I was filming them with my phone, and the male started feeding the female. So I would have to say that's probably definitely my bird highlight from over the weekend.
0: So how are we going with Australian king parrots population-wise?
1: Well, it's really cool because there's so many stories of sadness in the environment out there today. But, you know, as animals try and adapt to all the changes that we're making, both in cities and out in rural areas. But for some reason, Australian king parrots, whatever we're doing, they like it. So they are actually increasing in number in all of our capital cities. And what we've seen in Victoria, so I'm near Daylesford, and, you know, I would be so excited to see maybe two in Blackwood or Moorabool Reservoir in a year. They're just regular visitors, and people are seeing them all the time. And so, yeah, they're doing rather well.
0: So what should we be doing? We're a family that buy a lot of wild bird seed, Tanya. And am I doing the right thing there or not? Can you help me out?
1: Yeah, look, unfortunately, when you think of like budgies or corellas or Australian king parrots or gang cockatoos, right? They're out in the natural

0: natural environment, and they're in gum trees and they're chewing gum nuts and they're breaking she-oak cones, and they're even the yellow-tailed black cockatoos are like, you know, removing bark and trying to like wiggle out a grub, and the gangangs also eat sawfly larvae. All of that takes, you know, work. You know, the, and yes, all of those, it's really low nutrient food. Mm-hmm. And so when you feed wild birds, so-called wild bird seed, it's actually human food. It's a human-made product grown in a human farming environment. And there's just way more nutrients and fats and things in those seeds. So it's a little bit like if you or I just ate Portuguese tarts.
1: You know? I love it. We're giving them this unnecessary buffet and they don't have to work for it, Tanya.
0: Exactly. So it's the lack of using the calories, but it's also that it's like high nutrient density. And if I could give any message to anyone that feeds birds bird seed, I could talk about why not to do it for ages, but it's sunflower seeds are the absolute worst. Oh. Because they're so fatty and rich. So if you must feel that you want to feed birds seed, then what you do is you get a mix that does not have sunflower seeds in it.
1: Oh, so could we? Okay, so it's a little bit selfish why I want to feed them, Tanya, because they come up to the back of the house in my garden and I get to see them and I pretend that they're my friends, but I don't want to be doing it if it's not good for them. What is there any particular mix that I could make myself that would be at least a little bit healthier for them?
0: No, because I reckon, because you're intelligent and you've done your studies and you're a bird person, you can use a bird bath instead.
1: Oh,
0: that's how you bring them in close. Yeah, so just do more. And so then you've got them coming in, it's healthy for them, they're enjoying it, it's actually life-saving in heat waves or droughts. And the seed, it's like because it's not only not good for nutrients, it actually can spread diseases such as beak and feather disease, and particularly with king parrots is a disease called spironucleosis. And so with king parrots in particular, I say don't feed them. And then I say, go bird baths, because I get a lot of questions about this locally. Mm-hmm. Bird baths, but also cherry tomatoes.
1: Okay, I'm going to pick
0: you
1: up on
0: cherry tomatoes.
1: I'm going to pick you up on cherry tomatoes in a minute. We're talking to Tanya Lewes from BirdLife Australia. I'm getting told off. I feel like I'm in detention now because I thought I was doing the right thing, everyone. I had bird seed out, wild bird seed that my darling husband buys for us, and I thought here I was doing a good thing for the birds, but Tanya is reminding me that no, it is not good because it is too much, too many lipids, too many fats, it's not good for them. So I need to just make sure I've got clean water in their little bird bath. Now tell me about this cherry tomato caper, Tanya.
0: Well, look, I know, look, the king parrots that come in, they look at you and they actually look like they want to come in the house. Mm. And they're just so tame and they're so friendly. And everyone thinks, oh, they must be tame or whatever. I just think they really know what humans are like and they're just reading the language and are going, I can get stuff from these
1: people. So they're manipulating us basically.
0: They're doing those eyes that the, you know, in the, what was that with the cat, you know, and I can't think of it, but you know, just the big eyes basically.
1: Not Garfield.
0: But, No. Was it the Spanish one, in the movie, you know, dancing, Puss in Boots?
1: Oh, yes. Okay. Yeah. Yes. I'm with you. Shrek?
0: Yeah.
1: Not in Shrek?
0: No.
1: Oh, okay.
0: No,
1: gosh, no. I'm on the wrong train here. If you can help Tanya and I out, please text us in 0437 774 774. Yes, they try and manipulate us to do this, don't they? But we should be planting cherry tomatoes.
0: Yeah, that's right. And the reason I got onto the cherry tomato thing is because that's what they're eating at the Garden of Cinnurus. If listeners know that beautiful garden up in the Wombat Forest, and it has vegetable areas, and that's where I was seeing them. And I was also hearing that people in Ballarat were having sacrificial cherry tomato bushes.

0: just for the king parrots. And I thought, oh, that's lovely. But other plants that they really like, I wrote a blog post about this a while ago, is climbing saltbush, sticky hopbush, and hazel pomaderis.
1: Okay. I don't know those last three, but I am a big fan of a cherry tomato. We've got a big veggie patch.
0: You can do that.
1: We live outside Ballarat. Sometimes it can be tricky because it doesn't get hot enough where we are, but I'm tipping that unfortunately with the summer that we're due to have, you might have some more luck with cherry tomatoes. So Tanya Luce from BirdLife Australia reminding us that don't feed our birds wild bird seed. I've learnt that today. I'm going to take that on board. Any other tips for bird watching, looking after our birds, particularly at the moment where we're obviously monitoring bird flu as well at the moment, Tanya?
0: I just want to reassure everyone that it's okay to have bird baths. There's been a lot of community concern with bird baths, and bird baths it seems counterintuitive, but it really is a non-issue in terms of spreading bird flu. It's just not enough water. It's not enough sustained contact to spread the virus, mm-hmm. which is spread through blood, feces, and really sustained contact. So if people are concerned, just make sure you give your bird bath a hose out and maybe dry it in the sun, and do not use super duper chemicals like F10 and the like, mm-hmm. because frogs and insects also use our bird baths. It's just totally unnecessary. And so if you keep your bird bath, then as you mentioned with this summer coming in, I'd hate to think of all these little birds like honey eaters, which are very, very, very, very unlikely to get bird flu, missing out.
1: Because people are worried.
0: Water.
1: Yeah,
0: exactly.
1: Tanya, a couple of questions. First of all, on a text, what about rolled oats for parrots?
0: Oh, I don't know. I don't really want to give people advice on the right foods. Mm-hmm. So Dr. Daryl Jones has written a book on that. So if they want to Google that.
1: Okay, maybe say that one more time, Dr.
0: Dr. Daryl Jones has written a book about appropriate food advice. But in this time of bird flu, we don't really want birds gathering together.
1: Yes. We've got another. I'm just going to go quickly to Jeff here. So, Jeff. Hi, Jeff. You've got a question potentially for Tanya about a pair of eastern rosellas.
2: Yes. I've got a pair of eastern rosellas that are determined to nest in the eaves of the house. I blocked up the hole once and they just dug around where I'd blocked it up, so I've blocked it up again. They have a couple of alternative nesting sites, but I was just wondering, is there any sort of preferred man-made type of nesting site that I could offer them?
0: Oh, right. Gee, that's. Oh, thanks so much for trying so hard. They sound like wombats. They're pretty hard to discourage from doing anything. The Gould League has a really good nesting box advice. But did you say you put nesting boxes up for them?
2: Well, I've got an old strainer post in the corner of the shed that they've nested in for 5 years.
0: Yeah, right.
2: The batch of chicks got eaten by something last year, and whether they don't want to go back into that hole or what, I don't know. So,
1: Have you put, Jeff, as Tanya just suggested, is there a nest on the outside of the building or not?
2: No, they've sort of dug a hole. I haven't put a nest box or any description of where the hole is, but maybe that might be a way to distract them.
0: Yeah, another good source is Australian wildlife nest boxes, if you look at them. But the other thing to do is, even though you've tried to block it, just maybe try even harder to block it, because it's like there's something about that space that they really love.
1: They've made themselves very comfortable at Jeff's house.
0: That's right. So more wire, steel wool, anything to block that access point.
1: Thank you, Jeff, for your call.
2: Thank you.
1: Thank you, Jeff. And time for us to wrap up too, Tanya Luce from BirdLife Australia. Thank you so much for speaking to us, and all the best with bird watching for the rest of the week.
0: Thanks, Georgie.
1: You are listening to Afternoons with Georgie Coghlan, filling in for Bridge, who is on a well-deserved break. Let's have a song now by one of my favourite artists. This is Kate Bush.

0: Oh, yes, Babushka by Kate Bush. This is Afternoons with Georgie Coghlan. It is a Monday, so of course we have the Monday Music Match. Seven songs in 7 seconds. Can you guess this? That's at 2:45. Not now, but not far away. 2:45, the Monday Music Mash. And also, in a second, we're going to be talking about what are you watching? I'm keen to hear from you. Are you watching any new shows? Have you got onto something that we might know about? We'll be talking to Wenley Ma, the culture editor at The Nightly. 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
0: Oh, yes, you are listening to Afternoons. This is one of my favourite segments when I'm listening to Bridge at home on the farm. What are you watching? Wenley Ma, culture editor at The Nightly, joins us. Good afternoon, Wenley.
6: Hey, Georgie.
0: Now, Wenley, I want to talk, first of all, before you've got some great suggestions, as you always do each week. What are you watching aside from work at the moment? If you've gone back to any sort of favourite series, I've revisited, Wenley, The Americans, my husband and I just absolutely love that show, and very timely given Matthew Rhys and Kerry Russell in their new shows at the moment. Do you have any old shows that you've returned to lately?
6: That's really crazy you say that. I'm rewatching The Americans and up to the final season.
0: What?
6: Yeah, I started probably like 2 months ago, maybe 3 months ago. And as with any rewatches, you burn through the first few seasons really quickly. And then I went on holidays, so I just kind of need to pick it back up. That show is timeless.
0: Oh,
6: and yes,
0: know.
6: It is when I fell in love with Matthew Rhys, even though I had seen him previously in Brothers and Sisters on and off. But yeah, it just reminds you of like, A, what a versatile and incredible performer he is, how much you love to see him and Kerry Russell together, and also that the things that we are so concerned about geopolitically has always been there.
0: Yes.
6: Although it does feel a bit heightened at the moment. And that, you know, good TV writing is good TV writing, and you can watch it 10 years later, you can watch it 20 years later, and it's always going to hold up.
0: I could not agree more, Wenley. We embarrassing, I've got a confession. I've loved Kerry Russell and Matthew Rhys separately as performers. Absolutely adored them. Embarrassingly, I only discovered 5 weeks ago that they were a couple.
6: Oh, no, really?
0: I said to my husband, because we kept going, how's their chemistry? It's just incredible. So convincing. And embarrassingly, I was Googling something, and I said to my husband, oh, my goodness, you know they're dating and they've got children. And he's like, what? So now I'm looking at it through a completely different lens as well, and I just adore them both. And I've now jumped onto Wenley the Diplomat. I'm really enjoying that, and I'm loving what a different character she is in that. Have you watched The Diplomat?
6: I have. And there's a new season, I think, coming out maybe next month, but like pretty soon. And Kerry Russell, it really is one of those people in TV who have had the skill, talent, obviously, and work ethic. You know, it doesn't happen accidentally. Mm. But also the luck, I think, of having quite defining eras to her career, because the first thing I ever saw her in was Malibu Shores, and then she did Felicity for 4 years, and for the longest time she was Felicity. Mm. And then to have The Americans and now The Diplomat, like very, very few actors in television in particular gets to have different defining characters. I mean, God bless Jennifer Aniston, but she will always be Rachel from Friends. Mm, like, as much as she's done The Morning Wars and stuff, like, she will always be Rachel from Friends. Whereas Kerry Russell is Elizabeth Jennings. She is Felicity. She is her character from The Diplomat.
0: Mm, yeah, I agree. And I think she's just such an extraordinary actress. And I love that. Oh, that's so funny. Okay, well, I'm going to think of you now when I'm finishing off The Americans.
6: We're probably on the same episode.
0: Well, we're a little bit behind. I think we're only up to season three. But
6: are a bit behind.
0: Love it, love it. Okay, walk us through some of your suggestions for what we can jump on now.
6: Yeah, I mean, speaking of incredibly talented women, I love Sharon Horgan. She's the Irish writer and actor who, you know, made one of my favorite shows of this century, which is Catastrophe, that she co-created with Rob Delaney. Really funny. And, that show was about a couple in their late 30s, early 40s, who after a one-night stand get pregnant and decide to make a go of it. And it's chaotic, but it's also hilarious and bracingly honest. And now she has done a show called Youth. It starts today on HBO Max.
0: Okay.
6: And it's about the next phase in life. She's a woman in her 50s. She's, you know, maybe menopausal, several years divorced. Her son is about to leave home for university. She wants to get back into dating. She's got a career that is really demanding, and her parents are ailing with diabetes and dementia and, you know, demand.
0: Oh, she's got all of this. She's already got us, Wenley. I mean, that just ticks all the boxes.
6: Yeah. All the boxes. I mean, I'm not there yet in my life stage, but like I have friends who are, and when they tell me about their lives and I watch this show and I'm like, wow, this is like got it down pat. Like it's the sandwich generation where you're just being pressed in on all sides at a time when social media and probably some lifestyle magazines are all like, this is your time to shine and embrace your power. But really it's like, well, actually maybe some of these burns have shifted, but other things have just come in.
0: I love the sound of this because I loved Bad Sisters. And
6: Bad Sisters is another show. Yeah, she's great.
0: She's so great. Okay, that's fantastic. Now, tell me about The Weight.

0: recruited to transport some gold, which should not be, be moving at all, through the woods for 6 days to another point in the woods where someone's going to pick it up. And in
1: Okay.
0: exchange, he'll get his freedom. So
1: Oh.
0: it is a bit of a Western survival, very like tense and suspenseful. There's a sequence with a rope bridge and throwing gold bars that actually just had me crawl into a ball in the cinema. It's
1: Oh.
0: really good. Like I
1: Okay.
0: ha didn't know this movie was coming,
1: Yep.
0: and I was just like, "What is this film?" And I was like, "Wow, this is so much better than I thought it was going to be. I thought it was going to be like some schlocky B movie action thriller, but it's very well considered, and I think it's beautifully shot. I mean, they didn't film in America; they filmed it in Germany, where obviously they have a lot of woods, and it's really great, especially if you love Ethan Hawke, which I do."
1: I love this. I love that you were surprised. There's nothing better sometimes when you go in with low expectations and you're blown away. I absolutely find that, quite a satisfying feeling. I just love, Wenli, that you are going to do this on our behalf because life is so chaotic and busy and social media is so saturated and we're all so exhausted from choice that we have your wonderful suggestions, which I sort of hang on to each week and go, I'm going to do that because I just don't have the time, Wenli, to go and be researching. And I'm one of those people that could sit there for an hour and just watch the previews of all of these films on Netflix and then I get overwhelmed by the choice.
0: Choice paralysis.
1: Oh, see, got a name for it.
0: There's a term for it, yeah.
1: Okay, Coyote versus Acme. This sounds fun.
0: This is fun. I mean, I grew up on Looney Tunes. I watched it after school, and then I would annoy my dad for the rest of the evening, be like, "What's up, Doc?" So this was a real nostalgia kick, I think. Well, definitely for me, but for many generations, because they've just been such enduring characters. And so this is a Looney Tunes movie. It is a cartoon live action mashup. So you've got real life actors such as Will Forte and John Cena, who are, in frame, and then they're interacting with cartoon characters. It's a David versus Goliath story. It's Wile E. Coyote versus the Acme Corporation, who are responsible for all of the defective products that have foiled his plans to catch Roadrunner. So it's
1: Forever.
0: a bit of forever for the eternity of time.
1: Oh, I love this.
0: Every TNT stick that's blown up in his face, every rocket launcher that didn't work,
1: Oh, poor
0: and it's
1: Coyote. I'd loved this. Absolutely loved this, Wenli. I grew up with this cartoon. My nickname at primary school was Roadrunner.
0: Oh, no one could ever catch you.
1: No, I was pretty good at the 100-meter sprint when I was in primary school. That did fall away in my secondary years and, post school life. But I was quite speedy in the 100 meters at school. So I love this. I have beautiful memories of watching this as a kid, and it's worth it. It's not too hyped up.
0: No, this is really fun because it's a little bit like, oh, whatever, you can just kind of go in and tune out. But there's also this interesting story behind it, which is that the movie was finished quite a few number of years ago, and its corporate overlords, Warner Brothers, they had a new boss at the time. They'd just gone through this merger, and he killed the movie that had already finished and been testing well for a tax write-off. So it was in the vaults for quite a number of years, where it was this thing that was like art versus accountants. Unfortunately, at that time, the accountants won. And then someone, an indie distributor, came along and bought it a year ago and said, you know what, this movie really does need to be out there in the world. So there's a David versus Goliath story behind the scenes,
1: Oh, I
0: too.
1: love this. So it's got a great backstory as well as the plot.
0: Got a
1: Fabulous.
0: great backstory, and it's funny, and it's weird, and it's goofy, and it's full of physical comedy, and you can't take it too seriously because how could you take Looney Tunes seriously? And you'll find everyone here: Bugs Bunny, Tweety, Sylvester, Granny, Daffy, like they're all here. The gang's here.
1: What else do we need in life, Wenli Ma, culture editor at The Nightly? Always love your segment. Thank you so much, Wenli. We'll chat to you next week.
0: Thank you.
1: Lots of texts coming in. Loved The Americans. Just finish it. I have never seen it. That's from Helen in Eltham. How good is it? I just love it. I love the writing. I love the production. Southland on Netflix, gritty and real police drama set in LA. It's nuanced, complex characters. They will never make police drama like this again. That's from Kate. Thank you, Kate. Oh, thank you. Someone else is saying that they didn't know that Matthew Reece and Kerry Russell were dating as well and only found out last week. That makes me feel better, Kelly. Thank you. My daughter was embarrassed on my behalf. because you love them both as well. And The Diplomat is elite viewing. I agree, Kelly. I'm loving it. Thank you so much for your texts. Keep them coming through. Would love to hear.

from you. 0437 774 774. Okay, it is that time of the week. It's the greatest audio puzzle on radio. Did I write that? Did I say that? I think Chris did. I'm going to dob Chris in there. It's the Monday Music Mash. You've got 7 songs in 7 seconds. You don't need to know them all. We can do this as a village. We can do it as a team. But if you do know one, come on, help us out. I'd love to hear from you. 1-300-222-774. I know the sun's out. I know it's school holidays. But you can be calling me from the garden. You can be calling me while the kids are in the playground. You can definitely call in to contribute to this. So let's have a listen to the Monday Music Mash. It's pretty hard, Chris. My goodness. Okay, come on. Sorry. Can we have it one more time, please, Chris? Come on. Oh, gee, I've only got 2. Like, I think maybe 2 confidently and 3 dodgy. 1-300-222-774. Come on, just have a go. We would love to hear from you. In the meantime, this is a banger for your afternoon drive and just voted in the Rolling Stones as the number 1 perfectly structured song.

0: What a song. Bohemian Rhapsody by Queen. You're listening to Afternoons with Georgie Coghlan, filling in for Bridge this week while she takes a much-deserved break. Oh, I love that song so much. It reminds me of Holiday Actors in Warrnambool. I was about 13 or 14 when I was first introduced to it. We used to sing it after every show and I had no idea what I was singing. I still think I sing the wrong lyrics. I just was checking myself then at 51 going, I'd really have need to check the lyrics one day for that song. Is, of course, Monday Music Mash, 7 songs in 7 seconds. Can you guess what the Monday Music Mash is? Here you go. Let's have a listen. Oh, it's a hard one today. I mean, they're always hard. Chris always puts them together so well. Give me a call. I'd like to hear from you. 1-300-222-774. I would love you to help play the Monday Music Mash. Now, don't forget, you don't need to know all of the songs. So don't panic and think, I need to do it all. You can just pick one song if you like. Tell me you think, I know what song 3 is. Let's have a listen again. Here you go. Oh, okay. Keen to hear from you. 1-300-222-774. Join in some fun. And
1: who knew that the school run could be so funny?
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0: It is Monday. It is the Monday Music Mash. 7 songs in 7 seconds. Should we listen to it one more time? Here you go. One 300 222 774. If you think you can guess any of those songs, you don't need to guess them all. Okay, I'm going to kick it off with Vin. Hello, Vin. Do you think you know the answer to some of those songs?
1: Oh, look, they're tricky, but I'll try. Mm-hmm. I think the first one might be East Coast Girls. I'm not sure.
0: Guess almost, almost.

0: Try again. Think of the chorus.
1: Oh God.
0: Come on, you can sing it.
1: He's gonna sing. Sorry, I've gone blank. But the other one I think is Carole King. It's Too Late, Baby, the piano one.
0: Oh, no.
2: I'm sorry, Dave. I'm afraid I can't do that.
1: Okay.
0: Do you know what, Vin? I reckon I'm going to give you one more chance because you're with the first one, you're absolutely on the right track. It's just the title. Can you have another go? Okay.
1: Yeah, okay.
0: Let's have another. I'll give you one more listen.
1: Thanks.
0: Come on, you know it, Vin. Come on, you know it.
1: I know, but I just can't put the words to it.
0: You
1: sorry.
0: Just think of a compass. Think of a compass.
1: Yeah. Compass. Direction.
0: North, east, south.
1: South, west.
0: Yes, keep going.
1: East, west coast. West coast.
0: Can I give half a point? No. Gosh, no. I'm being told by the producers that you... No. Oh, bad luck, no. Vin. Good try.
1: Thanks, anyway. It's great fun.
0: Thank you, Vin. Bye-bye. Okay, let's go to Noel. Noel, do you want me to play it one more time for you?
3: No, thanks.
0: No? Okay. What are your guesses?
3: I've got Lean On Me and Radio by Queen.
0: Okay, so Lean On Me, number four. I'll give you that. That's great. And who's the artist for Lean On Me?
3: That's a good one. You want me to sing it?
0: You can, yeah. Give me a little line.
3: Lean on me when you're alone.
0: Yes.
3: I got a friend, somebody to lean on.
0: Oh, look at you, Bill Withers couldn't do it better than that, Noel. Fantastic. Well, you know what? I'll give you that. Thank you so much, Noel, for the call. Because I don't think you got the other one. What was the other guess?
3: Radio Gaga.
0: Oh, Queen. No, but keep listening and call back if you think that you're going to get it again, okay? Thank you, Noel.
3: All right. Thank you.
0: Okay, let's go to Catherine. Hello, Catherine. Can you guess one for me, please?
4: Yes, I think number one is West End Girls by the Pet Shop Boys.
0: Yes! Well done, Catherine. Any other guesses?
4: No, that's the only one I've got.
0: Do you want to listen to it one more time just in case?
4: Yeah.
0: Okay, here we go. Oh, any more guesses?
4: I know, that's the only one I've got. Sorry.
0: Catherine, well done. You've gotten rid of number one for us, West End Girls by the Pet Shop Boys. Thank you so much. You have a great afternoon.
4: Okay, thank you.
0: Okay, I'm going to go to Michael in Mount Waverley.
5: Honey?
0: West End Girls has been done by Catherine in Cheltenham. Lean On Me has been guessed by Noel. That was, of course, by Bill Withers. And let's have another listen to see what else we can try and get. It's really hard this week. I think you've been a little bit unfair, Chris. Let's go to Michael. Hello, Michael. Can you guess one?
6: Desire. Are you two?
0: Absolutely cracking song. No. One of my favourite songs.
7: Computer says no.
0: I'm sorry, Michael. Any other guesses?
6: Lean On Me. Is that one?
0: Yes. Lean On Me was done by Noel. That's Bill Withers. Anything else?
6: Can I hear it again?
0: Yep, let's hear it again. Any other guesses, Michael?
6: Yeah. Is there an NXS song in there?
0: There's not, unfortunately. It's not easy, this one, is it? Okay. Good try, Michael. Thank you for calling in. Okay, 1-300-222-774. I need you to call in to help me out. Let's listen to it one more time, Chris. Oh, goodness me. I mean, I'm not bad at music, and this one's got me a little stumped, and I've got the answers right in front of me. Okay, let's go. Let me see if I can try John. Can I try John in Greensboro? Hello, John. Can you hear me in Greensboro?
8: Yeah, I think you might have Belinda Carlisle in there.
0: Oh, I do love Belinda Carlisle, John, but no, we don't
2: I'm
0: have
2: sorry,
0: Belinda
2: Dave.
0: Carlisle.
2: I'm afraid I can't do that.
0: No. Do you want to listen to it one more time, John?
8: Yeah, go for it.
0: Okay. Any more guesses, John?
5: No, sorry.
0: Oh, thanks for playing, John. Have a great day. Okay, let's go to Craig. Hello, Craig. What's your guess?
9: I think it might be 10cc, I'm Not in Love.
0: Yes! Number three! That is such a relief that someone's actually getting it. Thank you so much, Craig. That is a winner. Any more?
9: That's all I got, Georgie. That's all I got.
0: Good pickup. That wasn't easy. I'm Not in Love, 10cc from Craig in Mornington. Craig, have a great day. Thank you for calling in.
9: You too. Thank you.
0: Okay, I'm going to guess here. Let's go to Matthew in Sandringham. Hello, Matthew. What's your guess?
10: How you going?
0: I'm well. What do you think is in the Monday Music Mash?
10: I think Tom Petty's in there.
0: No Tom Petty, unfortunately, Matthew. But thank you for calling in. Have a great afternoon.
10: All right, hooroo. See
0: you. Hooroo. How good is that saying? Okay, let's go to Mads. Hello, Mads. What's your guess?
11: Hi, is it I Don't Feel Like Dancing by the Scissor Sisters?
0: Oh, it should be, Mads. Like, that is a cracking song. Let's play, Mads, why don't we play number two by itself and see if you can pick anything up? Is that ringing any bells, that one?
11: Nothing, sorry.
0: Oh, Mads, thanks for playing. Have a great afternoon.
11: Bye.
0: Gee, this is not easy, this one. Why did you give me a hard one on my first day on the desk, Chris? This is a little unfair. Oh, okay. Are you breaking them up a little bit now? Oh, see, that's a good hint. Okay, let's go to Jacinta. Hello, Jacinta. Oh. What's your guess?
12: Hello, gorgeous. I thought number two was Alex Lloyd.
0: Oh, great guess and lovely, wonderful artist, but no.
13: Hello,
12: no.
0: Do you want to listen to number two on its own and see if you know it again?
12: All right, give me another go.
0: Okay. That's not ringing any bells.
12: It's annoying me. Oh, my gosh. I want to kill Chris.
0: I know.
12: Am I allowed to drive there?
0: You are. You can come and tell him off, just as I will after the show. Okay. Oh, lovely.
12: Bye.
0: Thank you for playing.
12: Bye.
0: Bye. I don't think anyone. Oh, here we go. No, I don't think. Let's try. I'll try Rosie. Hello, Rosie. What's your guess?
14: There She Goes by The Last.
0: Yes! Woohoo! We got number six. Love it, Rosie. You've made me feel.
15: ABC Sports Summer of Cricket is fast approaching. Big hits.
16: Clubs it straight down the ground for six.
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16: He's bowled. That's it.
15: Big moments.
16: What about that? Unbelievable.
15: T20. One Day Internationals. The test series between Australia and New Zealand.
16: Drives beautifully through extra cover for four.
17: 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Coming soon.
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19: Well, hello, good afternoon. It's Prue Bentley here in the chair with you on Drive right across ABC Victoria. On the show today, should students have to do science and maths for VCE? Currently in Victoria, they don't have to do either. English is compulsory, but science and maths aren't. Critics say the ATAR system has become a game of maximising marks, not a pathway to filling Australia's future workforce gaps. They're also pointing to the fact average results in these important subjects have been trending down in Australia in recent years. So would mandating science and maths in those final years help? Give me a call. I'd love to hear thoughts on that. Also today, it was a mega night in Melbourne where everyone from Jess Malboy to Keith Urban sang at the John Farnham tribute concert. Did you go? How did you feel knowing John couldn't be there in person because of his health? And if you did, what was the performance that wowed you the most? We are going to catch up with a listener on her experience. The latest intergenerational report is out, mapping out Australia's next 40 years. The birth rate is dropping, but baby bonuses don't look to be making a comeback. So is there anything that could encourage young people to have more babies if they want them? And on our general rant segment, Don't Get Me Started, that's where you get to take the soapbox and tell us what's got your goat. That's coming up after 3:30. A little bit of fun, and I do love hearing from you, so make sure you get on the phone, 1300 303 468.
13: ABC News with Michaela Ortolan. Good afternoon. A Senate inquiry has recommended control of a key 000 function be removed from Telstra and nationalised to avoid further crises. National Consumer Affairs reporter Michael Atkin has more.
18: The parliamentary inquiry was prompted by last year's Optus outage, which resulted in hundreds of calls failing to reach 000 and has been linked to two deaths. The committee has made 11 sweeping recommendations for change to restore public confidence. That includes creating a new national authority to answer 000 calls. Currently, that's done by Telstra, mandating domestic roaming, introducing strict performance and reliability standards with automatic compensation for those impacted by outages, and creating the ability for someone in an emergency to text message 000 for help.
13: Federal Treasurer Jim Chalmers says Australia is forecast to spend less money on pensions than any OECD country in the future. Handing down the latest intergenerational report today, which forecasts Australia's economy over the next 40 years, Mr. Chalmers says projections for the budget's bottom line and Australia's gross debt have improved since the last report. He says there will be huge savings on public spending thanks to a strong superannuation system.
20: Australia's strengths like super will pay dividends in the decades ahead. By the mid-2060s, the age pension will cost $31 billion less, supported by higher superannuation balances. The IMF projects our overall public spending to fall over 5 years as well.
13: The mother of a child who lost his life in the Jumping Castle tragedy at Hillcrest Primary School has told a court that it's like losing joy. Beck Bridham has more.
21: In December 2021, six children died and three were seriously injured when a gust of wind propelled a jumping castle into the air at an end-of-year celebration in Devonport. Nearly 5 years on, a coronial inquest is investigating the circumstances of the children's deaths, aiming to prevent similar events in the future. Speaking about life without her son, the mother of Zane Malore told the court there was nothing on this earth that eases the pain of losing a child. You just carry it every day, every second. She said she was never personally contacted by the school and all she wants is transparency. The hearing will continue this week before more evidence is heard in November and February.
13: The charity that supported John Farnham throughout his health battle has screened hundreds of people for cancer at a tribute show in Melbourne last night. The concert will make a donation to the charity, and dentists were at Rod Laver Arena and in the city to provide free health checks. CEO of Head and Neck Cancer Australia, Nadia Rosen, says early detection is vital for the lesser known cancers.
22: We had an overwhelming response to that, both in Bourke Street Mall, where I think we screened about 90 people, and yesterday at the concert where we had about 200 people come and talk to our dentists and had their mouths checked. I know that at Bourke Street Mall we actually referred 7 people on.
13: To sport, Fremantle midfielder Murphy Reid has described the feeling of preparing for a grand final in just his second AFL season as surreal. The Dockers face Brisbane at the MCG on Saturday afternoon in just their second grand final, having lost to Hawthorn in 2013. Reid says the club is embracing the moment and the hype surrounding the occasion.
23: For me to obviously come into such an amazing club and compete in the back end of last year as well and bring that form into this year and be in such a successful side with so many amazing players, it's pretty surreal and, a bit of a pinch myself moment.
13: And the US Open tennis champion Alexander Zverev has capped off a memorable week by helping Germany qualify for the Davis Cup finals. Zverev won both of his singles matches in straight sets in Germany's 3-1 win at home over Croatia. Spain, Great Britain, Austria, Canada, South Korea and the Czechia also qualified, while the defending champion Italy is also granted a spot. The finals will be held in the Italian city of Bologna in November. To the weather now, there's a strong wind warning for the East Gippsland coast. For the state, partly cloudy with isolated showers on and south of the ranges. For Melbourne, partly cloudy, a top today of 15 degrees. Tomorrow, sunny, a top of 17 degrees. Right now in Melbourne, it's 14 degrees. ABC News.
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19: G'day, g'day. Happy Monday. What kind of weekend did you have? A bit later, we are going to talk to a member of a team that broke a 59-year premiership drought. I'm guessing they had a cracker of a weekend after that. So how did you fare? If, on the off chance, something really got you goat, don't keep it to yourself. Join us for Don't Get Me Started later this hour. You get to share your gripes and grumbles with me, and of course, the rest of Victoria as well. That's coming up after 3:30. We'll do a little armchair travel with friend of the show, Chris Parry, on the celeb that you would choose to travel with and why. And why there are parts of Victoria that are just not keeping up with demands for mental health services and the long distances people are having to travel to get help. Tell me what's happening in your patch. But first up today, a controversial call for VCE students.
1: This is ABC Victoria. Have your say.
15: Call 1300 303 468.
19: So should students have to do science and maths for VCE? Currently in Victoria, they don't have to do either. English is compulsory, but science and maths aren't. Critics say that the ATAR system has become a game of maximising marks, not a pathway to filling Australia's future workforce gaps. They also say average results in these important subjects have been trending down in recent years, and something needs to be done about that. So would mandating science and maths in those final years help? Paula Taylor is the president of the Australian Science Teachers Association and also a STEM educator for over 25 years. Hi, Paula.
3: Hello, Prue. How are you?
19: Look, I'm all right. Why do you want these subjects to be mandatory?
3: Look, 25 years ago, I actually came to Melbourne to teach for a year as on a sabbatical, and already then, there was headlining news that there was going to be critical shortages in STEM teachers and the STEM workforce. And here we are today. The writing was on the wall, and I wonder whether we've done enough or sufficient, or whether we really are headed in the right direction and whether we're ever going to change the dial.
19: What role do you think the ATAR is playing in that?
3: Look, I say this from firsthand experience and as a classroom teacher and speaking to other educators, but certainly parents and students, they do say that there is a lot of external pressure put on them to select courses that perhaps put the school in better light in terms of their league tables, and they're choosing courses that will give them a stronger ATAR. It's all about the university entrance, and it's really not about the desire of the student, what they're capable of, what they want to achieve. It's really about this numbers game and the pressure. I've seen the pressure, and we are really not creating a safe environment for students to select the courses that they should be taking and really the nation needs.
19: When you say external pressure, are you saying from parents or from schools themselves?
3: Yes, it's actually quite complex. Schools themselves, we have a very competitive system where schools have the desire to obviously attract enrollments, and that comes with creating this narrative that if you study with us, you have higher look at our results, look at what we achieve, look how many students we graduate and put onto universities. So we create this competitive market, and that's not actually quite normal in the Western world. And I say that because we've just submitted a paper to the government about the rational ideas that we have here are not normalized across Western nations.
19: What do other nations do when it comes to sort of matriculation and final year results?
3: Yeah, so I think what's turned a lot of nations around is really with the coming of space agencies. So we saw 30 to 40 years ago, Canada, Japan, the U.S., everyone was developing a space agency, and with that was school reform, thinking what do our young people need to support and sustain our science ambitions. Now, Australia brought on our space agency 6 years ago and no reform whatsoever in STEM education. So we keep missing the Sputnik moment of what are we going to do to get us on that right pathway so we don't have these alarming headlines that we had 25 years ago.

0: So what should we do? Well, what those nations did is that they normalized and they made Math 11 and Science 11 compulsory. And then they really brought down that hot competitive ranking system. That's a system that I hadn't ever seen before internationally because the standards are different. It's about students being competent and capable to be math literate or science literate, but not to be competing against each other as though these courses are elitist and only for some. So very unusual circumstances that we see ourselves teaching in this moment where this might not be relevant today.
1: So are you talking too about the rankings where you need to get a certain number, hit a certain number to get into a certain course, regardless of, you know, the level of intelligence, quote unquote, that is required to complete that course with competency?
0: Yeah, so what we're seeing is obviously the teachers doing the bidding or the work of the universities. So really our focus should be about the learners and what's good for them as citizens. So we want them to be math literate and science literate so they can navigate the complex world that they're going to be entering. It's not about university entrance, but we seem to, you know, lack of a better word, it's this tail that wags the dog. It seems to be really our systems are built around university entrance, where we need to step back as a nation to say, is that really our purpose? Is that why we wake up and go to school every day? We need to educate the child. Now, how they enter into university really should be left to the universities and not be the central dogma of what's occurring in our classrooms.
1: You're listening to Paula Taylor, who's the president of the Australian Science Teachers Association, also a long-time STEM educator, and they have just made a submission to the government over the need for young people to continue to do science and maths into their final years at high school. You've also recommended, this could be a really controversial one, Paula, that girls and boys should be separated for lessons in maths and science. Why?
0: Well, the inquiry was about educational attainment, and it was about obviously supporting boys more so, because their attainment in education has dwindled, so they're not completing schooling to the same degree. So, if anything, it's really not to look at women in STEM or boys, but it's really what's the environment that is safe for them to succeed. Number one is the ATAR. It's too high risk for students to succeed. We need them to feel that they can learn in a risk-free environment. But there are studies to show that when there is the right ratio of girls and boys in a classroom, and particularly in math, then girls do feel comfortable and risk-free to learn and to co-develop their knowledge with young boys. But in terms of boys' education, clearly we as a nation need to think differently. They are not graduating to the same high levels as girls. But when it comes to just STEM or science and math, girls, there are studies to show that girls are math mature later in life, and they do flounder in the younger years, but they get there eventually. But if we do create these same-sex STEM courses for girls, then they have obviously the right environment for them to succeed and complete those courses. But we're not demanding one way or another in terms of, all boys are girls. We just need to look at the research and to say what's the critical ratio where boys and girls can equally achieve graduation attainment.
1: Paula, thank you very much for your time today. Paula Taylor, President of the Australian Science Teachers Association, has been teaching STEM for 25-odd years. We wanted to sense check this, and who better to do that with than Dr. Nagmana Tassin, who is a Bendigo-based maths tutor. Nice to talk to you again, Nagmana.
2: Hi, Ruth. Nice to talk to you too.
1: You've been listening to what Paula's had to say, and I know that you tutor students, particularly in maths, but across that STEM. Do you think it should be compulsory?
2: Yes, I 100% agree with Paula. I think it should be compulsory because what we are giving message to a student is, oh, that's okay, you can drop out of the maths. And you don't have to do it because, you're struggling a little bit in maths in year 10. You don't need to do maths.

0: And then they focus on their AETR rather than having that ability to do some critical thinking, develop those problem solving. They just focus on, how can I get the good AETR score? I think it should be compulsory because otherwise everyone is think, oh, I don't have to do it.
1: So you're hearing that too, that students are saying,
0: Yes.
1: I'm just going to get, I want to get the best possible number at the end. So even if I'm interested in this course, I know I'm probably not going to get the marks that I need, so I'll do something else instead.
0: Definitely. I'm getting that. Let's say someone is in year 10 coming to me and say, oh, okay, I'm a bit, they're struggling in, let's say, in year 10, and they will come to me and say, okay, can I still continue? And would I be able to achieve this AETAR score or not?
1: Yeah.
0: And then even you try to push them, sometimes they get that message from school as well saying, oh, I think if you drop down from high level maths to the lower maths level, you might get a good AETAR, or maybe drop altogether your maths and do this subject rather than doing that so that your AETAR will be higher.
1: Are you seeing students? I'm wondering this in the context of AI is kind of everywhere. It is influencing how we learn and how we work. Are you seeing people say, well, look, I probably don't need these sorts of skills because AI is going to do all of that work for me anyway?
0: Oh, I see all the time, but my question to them is, AI can bring it, can write a complicated code for you, write it, can solve a difficult math problem, but you don't have ability to analyze that, where it is making a mistake, what is giving you. And if you can't see that, then there is no purpose. It's still like the calculator. You can give it to calculator and they don't know what to put it in the calculator and what
1: Yeah.
0: calculator is giving them. It's the same thing as AI is doing to them. It's not, they have to have that ability to look at the information, what AI is giving them. If they don't know what it is, even some software can solve the problems for them. But the problem is they don't have that ability to analyze it. What is that information?
1: It's a really interesting question. Nagmana, thank you so much once again for having a chat with
0: No
1: us
0: worries.
1: today.
0: Okay, thank you. Thank you for a nice chatting here.
1: Dr. Nagmana Tassin is a Bendigo-based maths tutor, and yes, she is seeing students who are just saying, look, I just want to optimise my ATAR, so I'll drop the subjects, even if I'm interested in them, so that I can maximise that ATAR. What do you think of that idea of trying to overhaul that system? And the text, it says it's too late to start making maths and science compulsory at year 11 and 12. You need to start supporting students much earlier. Yeah, what do you think? 1300 303 468. Sorry, getting a couple of texts in on this. Do you think it should be mandatory? Do you think the ATAR system is geared to getting people into the courses that they want to get into, or is it all about the number at the end of the day? 1300 303 468 is my number. You can text 0467 842 722. Don't forget, Don't Get Me Started is coming up after 3:30. Look, you might have something to say about school, the way schools work, maybe the way year 11 and 12 works. Maybe that's got you goat. You can get on the phone, 1300 303 468, to let us know. We are going to touch in on the John Farnham gig last night. And if you did go, do tell me, what was your favourite bit? I'm going to chat with a listener who went last night in just a moment.

0: He's the voice. And whether you're in your 20s, your 70s, or anywhere in between, it's fair to say John Farnham's music, it echoes down the generations. Last night, in a mammoth concert in Melbourne, stars like Jessica Malloy and even Chris Martin from Coldplay paid tribute to the legend of Aussie music, who underwent a marathon surgery to remove a cancerous tumour in his mouth in 2022. This is what it sounded like at a certain point in the concert. What was it like being in the audience? Well, among the thousands inside Rod Laver Arena was friend of the show, Ellen Linky from Portland. Hi, Ellen.
1: Hi, Prue.
0: How was it?
1: Oh, it was just amazing. Yeah, it was so emotional too. Yeah.
0: I mean, I remember when we spoke to you and we were talking about all the different artists that were going to be taking the stage. Were there any surprises for you?
1: Chris Martin, I thought that was brilliant. He wrote a song dedicated to John about how John's voice was better than his, and it was so good.
0: Oh, that is great.
1: Even John's son, James, just cracked up. He was in the audience too, and he just said he just thought it was brilliant. Yeah.
0: What was the atmosphere like with all of the other fans?
1: There were so many standing ovations. It was for the different performers and the different songs, and everybody was singing, everybody was crying. It was just full on. Yeah.
0: Yesterday it was revealed that John Farnham's health has deteriorated quite a lot and he wasn't able to be there in person. I know a lot of people were really disappointed by that. How did you feel?
1: Well, I think we knew from the start. He always said he wasn't going to be there. Mm. Rob said his dad would be at home and would be watching it live streamed, and it was sort of sad because the past couple of weeks Rob and James have both been saying how well their dad's doing and how he's been playing with Rob's son Jet and having a ball and singing to him and chasing him around and all this sort of thing, and then yesterday morning we wake up and they say, oh, he's deteriorated over the past couple of months. He's on oxygen now. He's in a wheelchair. He's got 24-hour care. Mm. And we're all thinking, what?
0: Yeah.
1: Oh, it just put a real dampener on it. We were just so emotional all day. And then last night, it was great. It was a wonderful tribute to John, but I don't know. Maybe we all wish they could have waited till today to tell us.
0: Was it worth making the trip from Portland? Well, it's a long way there and back.
1: Oh gosh, yes, yeah. My friend Diana that I took from Winchelsea, she has health problems. She can't drive. I adopted her as a sister 3 years ago, I think, because we were both into John Farnham, and we both went to the March one at Sydney Meyer Music Bowl when we sang to John and set the world record for the most people singing back to John.
0: I love that.
1: And we were amongst, I don't know, about 4,000 or something at that one. And then when this one came up, we weren't going to go. We couldn't afford it. She couldn't afford it, but... Yeah. We managed anyway, and we got together and we worked out that between the two of us, for the 120 people involved, that's with the bands, the orchestra, the choirs, so many choirs and singers, the pipers, the actual performers, it cost us $10 per person.
0: To see
1: that we contributed.
0: Well, look, that is absolutely worth it, and it does sound like it was a really emotional night. Yeah,
1: it was. Yeah. So Diana said if she never gets to do anything again, because she's got to go and have back surgery, and she actually put off the surgery. She was supposed to have it last week, and she put it off till next month because of this. So she said if she never gets to do another thing, it'll have made her life worthwhile.
0: Oh, Ellen, that's beautiful. I'm so glad that you were both able to go.
1: Yeah, it was great, yeah.
0: Ellen, thank you. Thank you so much for giving us your report. I know when we spoke about it, you were telling us you got tickets, and I definitely was pretty keen to get a bit of a rap from you, so appreciate it.
1: Oh, yeah, yeah. Unforgettable.
0: Love it. Ellen, thanks again. Ellen Linke is just so happened to ring in last week. We were talking about tickets and ticket prices, and she told us she was going to be going to the John Farnham tribute concert. So we wanted to check in with her because we have heard a lot of great things, although very sad that he couldn't be there. 28 minutes past three.
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0: Coming up in just a minute, we're going to talk travel with friend of the show, Chris Parry. You've probably watched a few celebrity travel shows in your time. If there were someone, a celebrity, that you would like to go travelling with, to go on holidays with, who would it be? Have a think and give me a call, 1300 303 468. Paige, though, has called in from Western Victoria about this conversation we were having about making science and maths compulsory for Year 11 and 12 students. This has been proposed by the Association of Science Teachers here in Australia. Paige, good afternoon. What was your experience?
4: Hi. So I completed Year 12 20 years ago. And back then it was, I got talked out of completing outdoor ed in the 3-4 subject and into doing PE because outdoor ed got marked down and PE got marked up, which would make my ATAR at the end higher.
0: Well, okay, so you absolutely experienced this pressure to change your subjects.
4: Yep.
0: So
4: yep.
0: what

0: happened next?
1: Yes, God, but so I went on and studied to be an outdoor ed instructor.
0: You did it anyway, which is good.
1: Yeah.
0: Do you think?
1: Yeah, so it's definitely yeah.
0: Do you think something needs to be changed though in that regard, Paige? Do you think that we would see better outcomes for students if they were just allowed to do the subjects they were interested in?
1: Yeah, definitely. Well, if you're interested in the subject, you're going to enjoy it more and learn more about it than being, you know, forced into subjects that just get marked up higher.
0: When it comes to your ATAR, how often do you ever have to tell anyone what it was?
1: Never.
0: No? This is my question too, because, you know, you spend all this time working up to an ATAR, and yes, for some people you need it to get into certain courses. I get that the structural reality of that. But as you have said, Paige, that for many people, you don't need to know it. You know,
1: no, and my uni course was a new one, so I didn't even need an ATAR to get into it.
0: Wow. And are you still enjoying outdoor ed?
1: Well, not anymore. I did it for probably 15 years, but I've got three little kids and I work on the family farm. So
0: it's kind of like outdoor ed anyway, really.
1: Yeah, that's right.
0: Paige, thanks so much for sharing your experience with us today.
1: No worries. Thanks.
0: That's Paige in Western Victoria. What's your experience? Do you think ATAR is overrated for some kids? And I use that word sort of advisedly, because not everyone needs an ATAR. Not everyone has to get an ATAR. But do you think the system needs to change? 1300 303 468. We're going to take a little break from that, and we're going to go on a bit of armchair travel. We're on the road to nowhere. There's something unique about a celebrity travel show. It can be a great way to escape from everyday life and see a whole different side to a star that you've loved as they navigate the ups and downs of being on the road. From Chef Anthony Bourdain discovering local cuisines on Parts Unknown, or No Reservations actor Ewan McGregor's motorcycling adventures on Long Way Round, to Joanna Lumley's Unseen Adventures, definitely a favourite of mine. We want to hear about your favourite celebrity travel shows today. And if there were a celebrity that you would choose to travel with, who are they and why? 1300 303 468. Chris Parry is a freelance travel writer. Hi, Chris.
2: G'day, Prue. How are you?
0: I'm good. I bet you think about this all the time.
2: I do think about it all the time. It's interesting you mentioned Joanna Lumley, because she wouldn't travel with me. I was standing on a street corner in London once, and I just happened to say, it's all so grey. The buildings are grey. The roads are grey. The sky is grey. And I hear this, ugh, and I look to my left, and there's Joanna Lumley looking at me with absolute disgust, that expression on her face like absolutely fabulous. And she went, ugh, and walked across the road, shaking her head. And so I know that I wouldn't be doing any travel with her, although I do love watching her with that slow, elegant voice, that timeless Britishness, a sense of class. Mm. I think she is absolutely fabulous.
0: I've watched a few of hers. Her most recent one, I think, is the Danube series, where she starts at the top of the Danube and heads to the very bottom. I don't know if you call them the top and the bottom, but, you know, of that river system. And it was absolutely extraordinary. And, I actually think she would be the person I'd like to travel with. And the reason is she walks into a room and she seems to just make friends instantly. She just makes people comfortable. She's got that about her. And, you know, you would end up going to people's houses and seeing behind curtains, and you'd be able to kind of really get a very sort of authentic experience going along with her, I think. I've got a little bit of, if you're thinking about this, the celebrity travel shows, I've got a little audio of some of the ones you might be familiar with.
3: Maybe it's just because the sun's come out to welcome us that I feel the onset of what my children would call one of Dad's happy attacks. What I call sheer relief that a little bit of the worst is safely over.
4: It has a long tail.
5: Yeah.
4: Like a hairy tail.
5: A long hairy tail.
4: And some patch, like white,
5: and its
4: white
5: head,
4: patch
5: what's
4: here.
5: What's its head like? Little ears, big ears?
4: Yeah, little ears.
5: Little ears.

0: into a coastal town in England, and he's still got the smell of the sea and the seaweed and scrambling on the rocks at the sea, exploring a coastline that 8 years of age set him up for all the rest of the travels in his life. And I love that description.
1: Who would you choose, Chris?
0: Oh, I think David Attenborough for me. That just I think the unmatched knowledge of the natural world, passionate storytelling. And what I love is the story I heard recently about a girl who has a theory, and she believes that David Attenborough is actually God, and that David Attenborough got fed up with people not noticing how amazing the world is and that he'd created. So he came down here to make documentaries to show us how good the world is.
1: Well, it's a very interesting theory. We'll put a pin on that one and
0: What
1: see how it goes.
0: about Bear Grylls as well?
1: See, I really like Bear Grylls, but I'm not sure I could tough it out with him, to be honest.
0: Do you reckon he could convince you to drink your wee?
1: I don't think he could. I don't think he could. I think I'd rather Joe Lumley and, swish about in like fancy clothes in wonderful places
0: Okay.
1: and making friends all over the place. That'd
0: I
1: be
0: did like
1: absolutely
0: the
1: mine.
0: way you said Danube.
1: Danube, is that not right?
0: No, it's beautifully said.
1: Oh.
0: I could tell when you were talking about Joanna Lumley and travelling down the Danube,
1: Oh,
0: it
1: she
0: just
1: has
0: sounds
1: wonderful diction,
0: spectacular.
1: doesn't she? That's just another. And this is the thing too. I mean, a lot of these holidays, a lot of these places, most of us will never visit. Many of these places are far flung. I remember watching lots and lots of travel documentaries about. I remember there was one that just followed the Tropic of Capricorn all around the world, and there were all these places that I just thought, well, I'm probably never going to visit this place, but it is a marvelous way to experience and really feel like you're on the ground in those places.
0: And I think what's marvellous about this discussion, it's almost like one of those workplace psychological profile tests that you do.
1: Ha,
0: You know,
1: yes.
0: who would you travel with? So who would would you be prepared to drink your wee? Would you prefer to have a flute of champagne in a ballroom with Joanna Lumley? I would like to crawl through the undergrowth with David Attenborough and just silently watch, silverback gorillas. I think that would be tremendous and have that adventure. But I'd also love to just spend time with Michael Palin just at a in a seaside town, just scrambling over wet rocks.
1: It's also springtime, Chris, so people are probably starting to have a think about getting out and about a little bit more, emerging for spring and summer holidays. Where are the places at the moment that people are really looking at?
0: I think certainly within Australia, we the thing which I've seen is the biggest emerging trend for spring travel, and for me, there's a few things in mind. We get a lot of regional shows and agricultural shows, and they're always a great reason to travel down the road to the next town that's got an agricultural show, and there's nothing better than a poultry shed full of screaming chickens and that sort of thing.
1: Except
0: But
1: for
0: what
1: bird
0: I've
1: flu,
0: really
1: and a lot of shows don't can't
0: true.
1: have
0: Yeah.
1: poultry sheds at the moment, which is my favourite. I've said this before. I love the poultry shed, but I'm there for all the
0: Yep.
1: other stuff too.
0: But canola has really become, the canola crops have really become the popular thing. And what I really love about a number of regions across Australia is there are farmers that are accepting the fact that people want to see the canola and trample a crop or two. So they're actually planting areas for people to go to. So they're not for harvesting. You can trample to your heart's delight and spread your arms out and do windmills and those sorts of things. You can even put a drone up without putting a crop duster aeroplane at risk. So I think, opportunities to explore the canola crops and the colours that we just get at this time of year. Carpets of wildflowers in the Midwest of Western Australia and southern Victoria are just, special opportunities. But I think this really is the season when we get out and we just find a reason. More than air travel, I think we're just looking to go for a drive and to get that playlist and to hit the road, go to a town, go to a country pub and have a counter meal, whatever it is, the canola, the wildflowers, a regional show, get stuck into it. And I must say, as another celebrity that I think would be wonderful to travel with, we'd all enjoy, would be Morgan Freeman. Just to commentate
1: Yes.
0: as you

0: I would love him to describe me walking out of the water of the resort pool. Like, if he can make penguins sound interesting, I reckon I've got a shot as I walk out of the pool, Morgan Freeman's voice being heard
1: He's narrating
0: describing
1: your
0: me.
1: holiday, Chris.
0: Yeah.
1: What about this? I would go with either a foodie or a comedian. Rick Stein and Michael Palin get Heather's tick of approval.
0: They're very good. And Carl Pilkington, who you mentioned
1: I
0: before,
1: would never
0: the
1: go
0: idiot
1: anywhere with
0: abroad.
1: Carl Pilkington because,
0: Yeah.
1: yes, he's funny, but you'd be there all day trying to work out how
0: Yeah.
1: and where to get places.
0: Trying to work out if he's going to join the nudist colony and run into the
1: Yeah,
0: water,
1: that's
0: with his
1: it.
0: bathers off. Yeah, just do it.
1: Exactly. Oh, I would
0: Yeah.
1: love to go. I did say this earlier because I've got a couple of his cookbooks. Luc Nguyen in Vietnam would be amazing because, the
0: Yeah.
1: foods that you try would just be spectacular. Hey, Chris, always good to catch up. Thank you so much.
0: Wonderful. Thank you.
1: Check in
0: I'll see
1: again.
0: you down the Danube.
1: You will one day, or at least watching it with Joanna Lumley in tow. That is the marvellous Chris Parry, our freelance travel writer. You feel free to send in who you would like to go on a break with, travel with, maybe to some far-flung places. Who would you like to take with you?
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1: Just into some breaking news. Large parts of Mildura are still without power after a car hit a power pole this morning. Powercorp have confirmed it could be days before electricity is restored to some houses. In a statement just out now, Powercorp say their crews are continuing to respond to the fault, which impacted electricity supply to about 2,700 customers. They say that due to the nature of the fault, they're conducting thorough safety checks across the network, and restoration could take a number of days as the inspectors work as quickly and safely as possible through all impacted properties. Access will be required to your electricity meter to complete those tests. So they are actually asking all customers to check their switchboards and report any issues with electrical equipment or signs of damage. So if you are in the Mildura area, if you are without power, please make sure you go and check your switchboard and report any issues. You can call 13 24 12. That's Powercorp. You can report any time that damage. But please be advised that this is a fairly big outage, and it could be days before some people are back up. We're going to try and have a chat with Powercorp about that very shortly. They're going to give us the latest on that, so don't go anywhere. 16 to 4, it is coming up to time. Yes, that time where you get to take the stage and tell us what's on your mind, what's got your goat, but don't get me started. Here's Kylie.

0: It's 12 to 4. You're on ABC Victoria. Good to have your company. Look, if you are listening to us from Mildury, I want to go to listen to this next interview because earlier today a ute collided with a power pole at Birdwoodton near Mildura and it caused a power outage. Powercor has been working to restore power to thousands of homes and businesses, but it now feels like or seems like it's going to be much worse than originally thought. Jordan Oliver is a spokesperson for Powercor. Jordan, tell me, why is this so unprecedented?
1: Good afternoon, Prue. Yes, that word is probably overused in the society today, isn't it? Everyone says everything's unprecedented, but this one is really unusual. So this morning, we had a ute collide with a pole, 2,700 customers off. They are still off. And it's likely they could be off for days yet.
0: Why days?
1: So this is what we call a high voltage injection. And as the name suggests, is essentially a part of the high voltage network. So power that is far too high pressure, I suppose, to run your toaster or your TV, entering into the low voltage network. So when this ute has collided with the pole had a number of different circuits on it. At the very top is very high voltage, and at the very bottom was low voltage. Those lines have seemingly touched each other in the collision, and this, we're checking that the high voltage hasn't gone into people's homes and caused damage to customers' properties.
0: So are we talking that it could have created surges? Is that the sort of thing you're looking at?
1: Yeah, that's exactly right. So we are doing really, really thorough checks to make sure that, I suppose, it's safe for us to turn the power back on, because the last thing we want is to turn the power back on and more damage to occur. So this is going to be a lengthy one. We are expecting to work on this problem throughout the week. We're bringing up resources from right across the state. I'm about to jump in a car, actually, and head up there. It is going to be a lengthy few days.
0: So what are you asking from people in the Mildura area? So there will be some people whose power is unaffected, is that right?
1: Yeah, that's right. So this is on one power line. So there's one sort of backbone, we call them feeders. Essentially, yeah, these 2,700 customers, they're on the one line. So there are parts of Mildura, probably the majority of Mildura is on. But there are still a couple of thousand customers there without power, and that includes some big customers.

0: customers like supermarkets and that sort of thing. So we're working as quickly as we can to conduct those safety checks and get power back on. But one thing we really want people to do is when they get home, when they eventually get home for the day and have a look at their, they get home and if they can look around their house and let us know if they notice any damage. So things that perhaps something smells a little bit funny, have a look at their switchboard, whether there appears to be any damage or scorch marks or anything like that, please let us know on 132412. That will allow us to get our inspectors into the right areas and speed those checks up and get the customers back on faster.
1: I'm just having a quick look, Jordan, at the outage map, and it does look like we're talking about parts of Ontario Avenue, Walnut Avenue, and near the Mildura Base Hospital. Is the hospital affected?
0: I don't have that information at this stage.
1: Okay. If you could let us know, that'd be really terrific. We will put in some calls as well. So if you're in that area, and it's sort of moving towards Moorbeen, but not quite at Moorbeen at the moment. So, you know, that it's a space between those areas there.
0: Yeah, that's right. So we are in touch with the council. We will be setting up a location, essentially a little bit of a relief location, probably from first thing tomorrow morning, where we're going to be there, where we're going to offer internet access and device charging facilities and that sort of thing.
1: Yeah.
0: But this is unfortunately, it is going to be a lengthy one. And if anyone can make alternate arrangements for the next little while, that would be useful.
1: All right, Jordan, we'll keep in touch. Thank you.
0: Thanks, Prue.
1: Jordan Oliver from PowerCore. So it sounds like a really complex situation. A ute collided with a power pole, and it just so happens that power pole had both high and low voltage on it, and they are going to have to go through a pretty forensic analysis before they can put that power back on. So we will keep you posted throughout the afternoon. It's 4:07 here on ABC Statewide Drive. Look, I mean, don't get me started on accidents causing major issues.
2: Sometimes you just need to gripe with a friend.
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2: Don't get me started.
4: I just couldn't believe it. I really couldn't.
3: I was like, no, that doesn't need an apostrophe.
5: Red P plate rocketed past me.
6: I don't want to hear any music. I'd rather be listening to my television.
1: 1300 303 468. Unfortunately, without all that breaking news, once again, we have had to push Don't Get Me Started back. But you know what? Let's just keep it open. If you want to gripe throughout the afternoon, you know where to call. 1300 303 468. Producer Jane has been going through quite a bit at the moment, selling a house, moving a house. And Jane, people are just not following instructions. What's going on?
7: Look, I would say it sort of pales anything that I've got to whinge about, Prue, compared to people in Mildura who are now going to be without power for
1: Absolutely.
7: A couple of days by the sounds.
1: Yeah.
7: I just wanted to say, Prue, like, have people lost the ability to follow instructions or read instructions? I have been selling a little bit of stuff on an online marketplace, just emptying out the house, ready for the moving men to come. I knew that my house was a bit tricky to find. My neighbours were pretty sick of people knocking on their door going, oh, hi, we're just here to buy the antique chair. And so I have these very explicit instructions, directions to my house. I send photos. Okay, please come via this road. You will get bogged in the back paddock. Don't come this way. Here is a photo. It's not the house you can see from the corner. It's the next one down. Here's a photo of my gate. Please come through here. You can turn around. You won't be able to see the house from the street. What happened this morning at 8 a.m? Apologies to the neighbours. Lady who just completely ignored my instructions, came up the back track, almost got bogged, drove straight through my property to the neighbour's house from the wrong direction.
1: Oh, no.
7: Sorry, I just woke your neighbours up. I'm like, did you not read my instructions? Oh, well, the photo you sent confused me. I mean, how more clear could I have made it to everyone who's been dropping in and picking up? And I've worked out, like, people have contacted me and then gone, oh, so where's that town? You're on a smartphone. You have the power to use maps to search.
1: Can I just say, I heard Jane speaking to one of these people on the phone during her lunch break today. And boy, Jane does not suffer fools gladly, I have to say.
7: This poor gentleman is like, oh, this is a bargain. All right, can I come and pick it up today? I'm like, I'm not there, but okay, transfer the money. Yep, go pick it up. Then he's like, oh, but actually, I don't want to, I've only got a 1 hour lunch break. Mate, you are an hour and 10 minutes away from the location clearly marked as pickup. Did you not think to check first that it was a 2 hour 20 round trip? You are never going to make it on your lunch break. I got a bit salty, didn't I, Prue?
1: You held it together, but I could tell your voice was starting to get very stressed.
7: Did you not Google? I said, yes. I mean, hello, yeah. Have our brains all turned to mush?
1: They have, just a little bit. Hey, frequent flyer on Don't Get Me Started, Simon wants to raise something. Simon, how are you going?
8: Yeah, hi, Prue. Look, I just want to observe for Jane's benefit, she needs to get a grip on the fact half the population is, by definition, of less than average intelligence. That's just how it is.
1: If you're selling things online, just expect it. You've got to factor that into your expectations. Is that what you're saying, Simon?
8: You do. And, you know, Murphy's Law, anything that can go wrong will go wrong, and she's suffering both effects.
1: Now, you wanted to have a little bit of a gripe about the grand final.
8: Absolutely. This is a bit of a first world problem. Mm. But I spend over $200 a year subscribing to KO so I can watch decent coverage of the football without being saturated with adverts. And then on the last game of the year, the most important game of the year, it's only on Channel 7. And I have to put up with their advertising saturation, presumably massive numbers of gambling ads, and the worst thing of all, Brian Taylor, who must without a doubt be the worst commentator in football. I sit there and listen to him, and I wonder sometimes, is he even watching the same game? I mean, it's bizarre.
1: Could you, Simon, put the sound down and listen to a better commentary team?
7: ABC Radio, maybe. Mm.
8: I have tried that, but it's very hard to line them up.
1: Ah, yeah, that's true.
8: And because of this, the wonders of digital technology, blah, blah, blah, the radio is several seconds behind, or the TV is, I don't know, I've never been able to do that. I'd love to do it. I'd certainly do it with the cricket. But, you know, that's how life is. Honestly, having to watch the grand final on Channel 7 is irritating beyond extreme.
7: Oh, I'll spare a thought for the executives that have to go into deep negotiations over broadcast rights to football, Simon, where someone at Channel 7's like, nah, we're not giving you that one game. Like, this would be a massive sticking point, I'm sure. So
8: I understand it's billions of dollars and all the rest of it, but, you know, really, surely, just for once, couldn't the fans be looked after?
1: Hey, Simon, we've had someone, I'm 100% with Simon, so you've got somebody in your corner, but you've got another person on the text saying, watch the telly on mute and use ABC Rapid on the app, because apparently that works a treat. So maybe give that a go. All right.
8: I'll give it a go.
1: All right. And just mute all the ads.
8: But then I have to sit there and fiddle around with sound and television while I'm actually trying to watch the start of the game.
7: We have to ask Simon, Frio, Brisbane, who are you barracking for?
8: Don't really care. I just want a great game.
1: He's sitting on the fence for the first time ever.
8: No, I'm not sitting on the fence. I'm completely indifferent.
1: Okay.
8: You know, I'd love to see Frio with the fairy tale. They certainly need a premiership. You know, we have to leave St Kilda behind. They never need to get another one. But, you know, everybody else should be getting premierships on a regular basis.
1: Yeah, we hand them out like participation medals. Thank you very much, Simon. I got in trouble for saying something a little bit like that on Friday. We are coming up to 4 o'clock, and thank you, Jane, too. Plenty more to come after the news. We're going to dive into the intergenerational report. We'll get more details for you on that Mildura power outage too. And we will talk local footy, 4 o'clock.
9: ABC News with Michaela Ortolan, good afternoon. A Senate inquiry is recommending sweeping changes to the 000 system to restore public confidence after a string of major outages. National Consumer Affairs reporter Michael Atkin has more.
10: Probably one of the most important is a call for a vital 000 function, the emergency call person, to be nationalised and for that to be taken away from Telstra, which currently runs it. That's the call centre that answers any emergency call now and places it to the appropriate local authority. Another is to mandate domestic roaming. So that would be if your phone service is unavailable with your current provider, you would automatically roam to another network to allow the call to be carried. There's also calls for automated compensation for anybody impacted by a network outage.
9: Economists say housing affordability is a key driver for declining fertility rates. The federal government's latest intergenerational report shows Australia's fertility rate is expected to drop faster over the next 40 years than previously forecast. Treasurer Jim Chalmers argues that while the country faces serious risks ahead, it is better placed than others to manage them. Independent economist Chris Richardson says addressing housing affordability will be crucial in the coming decades.
11: The birth rates have fallen the most in the bits of the world where housing is most unaffordable. And if you can't afford to properly house a child, you're going to be a bit more careful about having one. It says we do need to be saying yes to housing in a way we haven't done for decades.
9: A Victorian business group is calling for the state government to review the economic impacts of the grand final public holiday. Premier Ben Carroll has today shared a statement saying grand final Friday makes Victoria special and Labor will protect the holiday. Chief Executive of the Victorian Chamber of Commerce and Industry, Sally Curtin, says Victoria has more public holidays than any other state. She says the latest analysis of the holiday's economic impact was conducted in 2018.
12: We're saying to the government, and good governments should do this, let's review what the cost is. Overall, there's all sorts of side benefits. Let's add it all up. If it's not in our interest, we've got to have the courage to review. If it is, terrific. Let's keep it.
9: Officials in Gaza have announced plans to evacuate and demolish buildings which have been damaged in Israeli airstrikes because they're at risk of collapsing. The BBC's Caroline Platt explains.
13: Gaza's housing ministry has classified around 3,000 buildings as dangerous because of damage sustained in the war between Israel and Hamas. The initiative follows repeated collapses of damaged structures, including one in Gaza City on Wednesday, which killed 21 Palestinians. The authorities say the plan is urgent because thousands of people are living in unsafe conditions. But they say there are major hurdles to overcome, including a shortage of heavy machinery caused by Israel's blockade of Gaza and the lack of land to house displaced families.
9: Three South Korean military officers have been injured in an explosion during an operation in the western sector of the demilitarized zone, which separates North and South Korea. South Korean media reports the blast might have been caused by a mine. Mine explosions and other blasts are a recurring hazard in and around the DMZ, where legacy devices and suspected stray mines have periodically injured military personnel on both sides. To sport, Brisbane Lions forward Cam Rayner says the team is preparing for the hardest game of the year when it meets Fremantle in the AFL Grand Final at the MCG on Saturday. The Lions are aiming for their third straight premiership, while the Dockers lost to Hawthorn in their only Grand Final appearance in 2013. Both Brisbane and Fremantle have reached the decider, despite losing a game during the final series. Rayner says the Lions are expecting the Dockers to show the form that won the mine apprenticeship.
14: They've been the best team all year, so we're expecting them to come out and give us that challenge. They beat us at the Gabba. They've had consistent form all year, and feel like after, you know, we experienced it as well, you lose one final, a lot of people start to write you off, but we're not going to fall into that trap at all. We're preparing for the hardest game of the season.
9: To the weather now, there's a strong wind warning for the East Gippsland coast. For the state, partly cloudy with isolated showers on and south of the ranges, contracting to Gippsland during the afternoon, then clearing at night. For Melbourne, partly cloudy, a top today of 15 degrees. Tomorrow, sunny, 17 degrees. Wednesday, also sunny, a top of 21 degrees. Right now, it's 14 degrees. ABC News.
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1: Good to be with you. And look, if you're in Mildura, we are keeping across the situation with that big power outage today. We did get word just before 4 o'clock that if you do have power out now, it could be days before it's restored. So there will be some moves to set up some stations in Mildura for affected people, but stay listening to us here on the radio this afternoon. We'll get the details to you as soon as we can. Also, as you might have been hearing, a long-running Senate inquiry into the 000 emergency call crisis has handed down its final report today. And the report says removing control of the 000 system from Telstra should be at the top of the government's to-do list. Sweeping changes to the system on the cards. We will find out more about that today and see whether those who have been advocating for change think that is the way to go. And also this half hour, a historic footy final in the States East over the weekend as the Maui Lions broke a 59-year premiership drought, beating the Leongatha Parrots by a tight 8 points. You get to hear from them. Maui, they've had a good week, a good weekend, and it has been a big one for them. So we'll cross to Maui this half hour as well.
15: 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Have your say.
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1: Just going back to Don't Get Me Started, this is where you get to have your say about the gripes that have got you goat. We do that usually before four, but because we ran out of time, I'm just throwing it open. So if you want to keep Don't Get Me Started going, the little things that have really got you goat, you're very welcome to give us a call on 1300 303 468. Like Rob, who texted, while on the big issues, who decided on men's PJs? Do we have a collar and a kerchief pocket? No cuffs, but a collar. So, that's a gripe from Rob. I don't know who you have to talk to about that, Rob. Surely there's somebody who makes these decisions. Thank you very much for your text on 0467 842 722. And quite a lot of people echoing Simon's gripe about the fact that, well, he says he pays lots of money for a private or commercial sports subscription so that he doesn't have to deal with ads. But the grand final, you can only watch it on a free-to-air commercial network. He's not happy about it. And others are also on that bandwagon. What do you reckon? 1300 303 468. You can text 0467 842 722. Here are some predictions for the year 2065. Whether you and I are there, who knows? But at least we kind of have a picture of what it might look like. The economy will double in size, the birth rate will fall rapidly, and for the first time, deaths will outpace births. They're some of the key headlines in this latest intergenerational report handed down by Treasurer Jim Chalmers today, with a particular focus on fertility, the ageing population, and the potential and potential drawbacks of AI. With me now is Hari Hara Priya Cannon, who's been looking at it closely. She's the Chief Data Scientist at the Demographics Group. Hi there, Hari.
17: Hi.
1: So what are the things that stood out to you in this report?
17: So I'd probably pick five things. So the first one is we're still growing, but much more slowly. We'll reach around 39.3 million people, but our annual population growth reduces to 0.9% from now onwards. The second one is fertility. It gets extraordinarily low. We are heading towards 1.3 babies per woman. And by 2060s, deaths actually exceeds births, like you said. And the third one is aging accelerates. The 85 plus population more than triples, and the number of people receiving an age pension approaches to 9 million. And that's massive. So fourth is economic growth slows. So we move from roughly 3% annual GDP growth historically to around 2% in the next 40 years, making productivity the central topic of everything. And the last one is the real intergenerational divide emerging around wealth and housing, which is younger Australians, even though they are more educated, are earning much more and will live longer, but will find it considerably harder to get onto the traditional pathway to wealth through home ownership.
1: So I'm guessing a lot of people listening will hear 39.3 million as the 2065 population of Australia and think, wow, that's huge compared to what we have now. But the vast majority of those

0: people will be older?
1: Yes. So we are living longer, which is actually great, other than all the challenges that we need to face, because our standard of living is far better than it used to be. And that is the most important thing to take away. But because we are having smaller birth rates, what happens is the existing population that we have is going to just age in the next 40 years. So the growth actually is already here.
0: I noted that there has been a conversation this morning about the baby bonus, which, of course, we had a few decades ago, which was trying to encourage women and families to have more children. That seems to not be on the cards. Is there anything in this report that suggests ways to try and incentivize women having more babies if they want to?
1: Not that I'm aware of, but yes, we did have the baby bonus, and probably one of the reasons why it might have not made the cut is because previously, when we had the baby bonus, we saw a small bump in fertility rates just for the time. And when we stopped the baby bonus, the fertility rates dropped right back. So I think the problem with having fewer babies is actually a broader social transition, and not just something that's related to housing and economics, because we see people spend longer in education, and the median age of a mother having the baby for the first time is now 32 years old. And what happens is this reduces the window for the second or the third child to come. And that's why we see that the rate stands at 1.3. So which means that people are not actively choosing not to have children, but it's just the window for us to have the second or third child is reducing.
0: I'm speaking with Hara Priyakannan, who's a chief data scientist at the Demographics Group. This is all about the intergenerational report. It has been handed down. We have them from time to time. The Treasurer hands them down, and this is an outlook over the next 40 years. And as you say, Hari, it's looking at population, it's looking at the economy. It also looked at AI, which of course is going to be a major influence over the coming decades on both society and the economy here in Australia. What did it tell us about that?
1: So when you look at AI from a demographic point of view, it actually solves a lot of problems for us, because the main problem that we are currently facing is the productivity issue. It's how we get more out of every Australian worker. And think about healthcare or aged care. We are going to need many more workers in these industries, and AI isn't going to replace the human element of caring for somebody if technology can reduce administration and routine tasks. Then scarce workers can spend more of their time delivering actual care or services that can't be delivered by AI. So this is actually a productivity opportunity for us. And one of the things that you can see specifically in regional Australia is telehealth itself. So it's very difficult for us to have specialists all around the country, but with telehealth, we have seen that problem being a bit less severe than it was before. There obviously comes the issue of then delivering these infrastructures and educating people to actually go and be or claim those services. But I think for Australia, and especially for regional Australia, it is a very, very big contributor, and it actually takes away some of the challenges that we are currently facing.
0: Hari, really good to catch up with you today. Thank you.
1: Thank you.
0: Hara Priyakannan, Chief Data Scientist at the Demographics Group. So, yes, the economy will double in size. The birth rate is going to fall rapidly, and that's similar to a lot of other similar economically countries like Japan and South Korea and European countries. And for the first time, by 2065, deaths will outpace births. Now, the Treasurer Jim Chalmers was at pains.

0: guests today to paint a far more rosy picture than just that, and we will talk more about this afternoon. But particularly when it comes to fertility and population decline, what do you think is behind it? And if not a baby bonus, what's the sort of thing that could encourage families and young people to have more children if they want them? 1300 303 468 is my number. If you want to weigh in on that discussion, no doubt there are all sorts of different mechanisms, including tax mechanisms, that have been talked about. Maybe you've got an idea. You can text 0467 842 722.
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1: And that finale.
2: That twist.
1: I was in stitches.
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0: Just on that last conversation, I got a text, anonymous text, but it says this: how can we talk about reducing migration when our population is decreasing, but our need for workers is increasing? Linking a couple of current debates as well with the intergenerational report. You might have a thought on that too. You can text 0467 842 722. Coming up in just a moment, big weekend in the east of the state, and a very historic footy final as the Moi Lions broke a 59-year premiership drought. They beat the Leon Gaffer Parrots by a very tight 8 points. We're going to check in and see if they're still partying after the weekend's big event. Don't go anywhere.

0: here on ABC Victoria. 22 past four. Good to have your company this afternoon. Coming up a little later, crowd favourite Mary Card is today's Culture Vulture. If you wanted to know what she gets up to in her downtime, well, today is the day she will reveal all. And we'll review a landmark Aussie film reboot and ask, is there a favourite book you would love to see given a screen life? That's all coming up after 4:30. We'll also find out a bit more about this telecommunications review and this recommendation of an overhaul of the nation's 000 system. Of course, you remember all those outages, Telstra and Optus. Some new recommendations looking at the system as a whole, and it's quite a big change if it happens. So we'll talk a bit about that today. But a bit closer to home, from Nia to Nil, this weekend saw some absolute watershed moments of tribulation and heartbreak for football netball clubs across the state. But there was one flag that'll be flying particularly high at Moi, where the first seniors premiership's been won since Harold Holt was Prime Minister, beating Leongatha by 8 points. Literally hundreds of Lions fans flooded the ground at Traralgon, and among them was Danny O'Brien, who played in the last Moi premiership in 1967. Danny, very nice to talk with you.
1: Lovely to be with you, Prue.
0: Well, how do you feel today?
1: Well, I'm elated. So many people have been saying to me, oh, you're a last premiership player for this club. And after a while, I didn't like it anymore because we should have won a lot more. So 59 years later, it's finally arrived. We've always been on the side that always got beaten. Well, and this time we get up.
0: It was a pretty close game, though. Were you biting your nails at certain points?
1: I was biting my nails for about 3 weeks before it.
0: A bit, yeah.
1: But Leongatha, they're a class club. And to play them and that game really could have gone both ways. And we just happened to be the side that luckily was in front right at the end. Mm.
0: You were there speaking to the players before the game. What did you tell them?
1: Well, I didn't try to push in too much, but you just tell them that individuals don't win games. It's a team that wins the games in big moments. So, and they were ready. This side's been ready all year. Mm. And so is this town.
0: Understand that the Parrots had Dyson Heppel, former Essendon captain, in their ranks. Were they intimidated by that?
1: No. We had Wayne Harms. We've got about five players in that side have played AFL.
0: So everyone was feeling pretty confident.
1: Well, we were kind of, you know, a little bit confident, but we knew that when you play against Leongatha, you get a good game. They are a class outfit. They have been for a long time, and it was just good that finally we get over the end of it, and it's gone our way. We've beaten so many times by 1 and 2 and 3 points in grand finals, and to see the crowd run onto that ground and see players and supporters and people that worked in the kitchen and cleaned the toilets and marked the ground from the years and years go by to finally win a grand final after that long.
0: How much does it mean to all of those people?

0: Oh, it's just revived this whole town, because the football club, the town used to support it 100%, and to finally get it. Oh, you walk around the town. I walked around Maui today. I had about 8 people come up saying, "We finally got one. We finally got it." So let's just hope that we're on the track for a little bit more success.
1: I understand that the club's actually survived for decades and decades without mergers or amalgamations as well. I mean, I know that there's been a lot of change across the landscape. Does that sort of vindicate how the club has been pushing on?
0: Yeah. Well, that's what I was saying about there's people that were there from 20, 30, 40, 50 years ago that worked that hard for the club to get it off the bottom, to get it competitive, to get good players, to pump our juniors. And all of a sudden, here we go, we get it after all the hard work. We had one period in the 90s where we didn't win a game for 2 years.
1: Wow.
0: But we stuck with it.
1: How do you keep going, though, Danny? How do you keep going when a club is in the doldrums like that?
0: Because you love the club. You love the footy club. Everyone that you see in the town is talking about the football. And it was on this was 50 years of it. And we've just been waiting and waiting and waiting. And finally, we were on the best side of the score at the end of the game.
1: I saw the Netballers also had some success, Danny.
0: They is the first time they've been beaten. Well, they've lost one game this year. The last 3 years, they've won the grand final. And this year, they got beaten by Druin, a very good side. And I've spoken to some of the girls, and I said, we couldn't be more proud of yous. You know, when, especially our club has had 3 senior teams, seniors, reserves, thirds, playing finals. We've had 5 netball sides, all playing finals this year.
1: Mm.
0: Just feels like the club is turning that corner to get back in to be a really powerful club.
1: And does it attract more people? Does it attract more volunteers and players when you've had a high-profile win like this?
0: Yeah, well, you always want more volunteers. Every club wants more volunteers. Mm. But just to see, you know, the people that are working there now, and to see the people that were running on that ground that were doing it 40, 50 years ago.
1: Yeah.
0: And we were standing out in the middle of that ground in shock that all of a sudden, after 59 years, we've finally won a premiership.
1: Well, let's hope it's not another 59 years, Danny.
0: Oh, well, I won't be here for that one. I hope it's a bit sooner, Prue.
1: So do I.
0: Yeah.
1: Oh, Daddy, congratulations. I'm sure that everybody's pretty tickled by everything, and the celebrations, I'm guessing, are still going.
0: It is. They were on a bit of a journey this day. I don't know where they went, but Saturday night at the rooms after the game, there's 400 and 500 people there.
1: Wow.
0: And then Sunday, the vote count for the men's football and the women's netball sides, and it was just a magical day down there.
1: Well, I'm so glad that you finally saw this day come, Danny. Thank you so much for sharing a bit of that with us.
0: That's all my pleasure, Prue. I hope to speak to you again next year.
1: Yep, all right. This time next year, you and I will do it all again.
0: It's all go, Prue. Thank you very much for the call.
1: Good luck. Danny O'Brien, not the Polly. He played in the Maui Grand Final back in 1967, which was the last time that the Maui Lions won in the Gippsland Footy League. And, yep, they've done it again quite some time down the track. But you can hear, just proud as punch, Danny O'Brien and all the others as well. A few quick other shout-outs. Neil broke a long premiership drought in the Wimmera League, defeating Ararat and stopping their run. And Naya had a thrilling final goal win over Kahuna to seal the flag in the Central Murray League. So big shout-out and congratulations to all the teams that did it over the weekend. It's 4:30 here on ABC Statewide Drive. I did get this, though, from Wayne. Hi, Prue, don't get me started. I can't wait until Sunday. Why? Footy's finished. Well, Wayne, I hate to tell you, the AFL Men's is finished, but the AFLW, that's still on till November.

We will be talking about it, no doubt. But, you know, it's all right. We'll give you a little trigger warning if you like. I'll just let you know. Thank you for your text on 0467 842 722. The latest in traffic very shortly. And then Culture Vulture, your crowd favourite, Mary Card, is going to be here to talk about what she is doing in her downtime, what she's watching, reading and listening to. And she's going to give us her view, her perspective on what has been a bit of a landmark Australian TV show. It's on a streaming service and it is one of our best stories, one of those stories that has really stood the test of time. I am talking, of course, of Miles Franklin's My Brilliant Career, which, I mean, I've just heard nothing bad about it, but I don't know, Mary Card might have something else to say about it. If there is a favourite book that you have that you would love to see a screen treatment of, do let me know. 1300 303 468 is my number if you want to get in touch. Here's Stephen Stills.

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2: I wanted to tell everyone about this movie.
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1: Culture Vulture?
2: Absolute genius. Crowd favourite Mary Card, producer here at the ABC. She is today's culture vulture. And if you have wanted to know what she gets up to in a downtime, I know you love listening to her on the radio and calling her when she's producing and having a good old yak. Well, today you're going to find out what she does when she's not here at the ABC. Hi, Mary.
4: Sweet Fanny Adams.
2: That's
4: is what
2: not
4: I do.
2: True. That is not true.
4: It is true. It is true. I do watch a lot of telly and consume a lot of cultural content because I'm that type of gal.
2: But we love that because everybody needs to do something on their downtime. Some people like to knit, other people like to watch Netflix. So today you're going to talk about a landmark Australian film reboot. Yeah.

0: all of his artistic endeavours. It's an incredible story.
1: But don't you just think about Kate Fisher and Portia de Rossi?
0: You'd
1: from
0: do.
1: The Sirens movie?
0: Do you know, because a lot of people come in with that and they do refer to it because it was filmed there.
1: Yeah.
0: Much of it was filmed at this property. And but they are very good at referring to it when necessary, but also really telling the real story and talking about where that departs from reality. So anyway.
1: I'd go and visit there because when I watched Sirens, that was what really... I've just loved the look of the place, and especially that juxtaposition between the harsh Aussie heat and the bush and then trying to have this sort of colonial...
0: It's really funny because when you hear the story, they bought this block of land because they were stony broke, effectively, and she got the wife, his wife, and whose name I can't remember for the life of me, but she got some money together because she was, as I say, the sensible one. Mm. She was one of his artist's models, and she bought that property, and he did it up. He did a lot of the work around, you know, all the sculptures, all yep. the fountains,
1: lovely
0: all of those
1: gardens.
0: Sorts of things, amazing gardens. And where it was absolutely in the middle of nowhere back in those days. I mean, you had to, I mean, it was at least a day's travel to get there from Sydney, and so people came and they would stay.
1: Yes.
0: And it is so funny because now there's entire suburbs just right up to the boundary of the property. You know, it's really built up and
1: yeah,
0: it's very
1: right.
0: yeah, it's really interesting
1: yeah.
0: because once upon a time it was in the middle of the back blocks of nowhere, and people often wouldn't come because it was just too far.
1: Well, in regional Victoria we know what that feels like, don't we, everybody? When people are like, sorry, I can't come, it's too far.
0: You
1: well,
0: come
1: we come
0: to Melbourne.
1: Melbourne all the time. It's not too far for us. The freeway goes two directions.
0: They do go, it does go in both directions, but occasionally I think people forget that bit.
1: But okay, anyway. All the time, but she said bitterly.
0: So we're not here to actually talk about Norman Lindsay. That was a bit of a...
1: But it's kind of a segue because it does put me in mind of my brilliant career, the Netflix miniseries, which is out at the moment, because... The landscape plays a central role in this reboot as well. Now, full disclosure, I haven't finished watching it, but I have watched a fair bit. I'd love to hear from people who have seen it. If anyone's out there, please give us a buzz because I'm very keen to hear what you have to say. And if you've read it and watched it, or read it and watched the original movie and then watched this as well.
0: And this is where it's really interesting, isn't it? Because you can compare, you can contrast, and if you are a fan of the novel, you can go, oh, I never would have done it that way, or I love the way they changed it up.
1: I love to compare and contrast things, as you know. And but what I would say is that the Sybilla, the character in the book, was based on Miles Franklin herself.
0: Yes.
1: And who was... It felt very much not in mind for a traditional life and wrote this book at a very young age and kind of based on her own life of trying to bash out of a traditional, you know, role of being married and having children. And it really was the book, I feel, like it was more about what she wanted to do as a writer and as a career, as a job and as an identity. Whereas I think the new series goes a bit more into the eroticism of a young person and that element of the inner life.
0: I did not know that. I'm going to just
1: theory.
0: I'm going to play a little of the trailer just to give you a sound of what the new My Brilliant Career is doing.
2: I've decided that I need to fully experience the world before I can write about it.
3: I'm being gussied up. Like a gazelle and turned on the spit of propriety.
0: So it's, I mean, it's a very much more modern...
1: Look, it's kind of sexy.
0: ...treatment, isn't it?
1: Yeah, it's kind of sexy. It has in it a bloke whose name is Christopher Chung. Do you watch Slow Horses?
0: Slow Horses, yes,
1: he plays the most repulsive character on that called Roddy Ho.
0: Yeah.
1: Who is just the most hateable guy. And then you go on to... My Brilliant Career, and there he is playing this hot farmer. Like, I mean, that's literally the role he's... That's not my opinion, everybody.
0: So that he is that.
1: That's kind of like
0: in the credits. It's hot farmer.
1: No, but that's very much his role to play in the show was to be the object of desire.
0: So he does have
1: Sybilla.
0: A name in the film.
1: Yeah, he's called Harry.
0: Harry. Okay. just double check.
1: He plays Harry.

0: If you have watched it, I would love to hear from you because I haven't actually had time to sit down and watch it yet, but it's on my list of things to do. And I've just heard a couple of people mention it recently and they have said it was terrific. But I'd love to hear your thoughts on it, 1-300-303-468, or the book that you would love to see a film treatment of, because it does change your view of some of your much-loved novels when you get to see them on the big screen.
1: Here's one of the biggest, the first stumbling points for me of this new reboot is that Sybilla in the book was very much plain, and it was a huge part of this, of the story, was that she was this plain, apparently undesirable young woman with wild, untamable, frizzy hair, and, you know, just never thought to be a great prospect. And then in the show, she's not. She's just quite attractive.
0: This happens with things like Jane Eyre, for example, where, you know, she's meant to be plain and she's always actually really quite beautiful.
1: I know, but, you know, and then you think about it from the actress point of view. Yeah. Do you really want to be that actress who's cast as a ugly character?
0: I think be true to the story.
1: I think so too, yeah.
0: And there's nothing wrong with not being a model or, I mean,
1: yeah,
0: people don't have to be as beautiful as you and I, Mary.
1: Yeah, it's so true. And good luck to them if they try, I say.
0: That's right, that's right.
1: Yeah, look, it's worth a watch. I will be finishing it. And, you know, I have read the book. I saw the original film when I was quite young. And it's an interesting remake. And it stands alone, I would say. It's, you know, they've done a really good job on it. And with so much
0: poor Aussie TV coming out. You have to do something different with it.
1: You do, yeah, because you can't just, you know, you have to try and get it up to modern times.
0: You can't replicate what came before.
1: No, you can't. No, well, it's interesting. There's more, and there's a lot of differing opinions out there. Some people think it was, the contemporary pieties are very prominent.
0: Okay. Yeah. What does that mean?
1: I think because Christopher Chung is an Australian Asian man.
0: Yeah.
1: And so in your ye olde days, you very rarely would see an Asian character in a modern book like this. So in the remake, his mother is Chinese.
0: Yeah.
1: And then, you know, they talk about that a bit, and there's also an Aboriginal woman in the series that has been added in to, I guess, make it much less kind of white Australia policy.
0: Right.
1: Which is good. Yeah. I think that's good. But, yeah, as I said, someone did say the contemporary pieties, and I was like, well, that's interesting.
0: That is an
1: There's
0: interesting
1: a bit of a
0: way
1: clash.
0: To frame it. Yeah.
1: Yeah.
0: Okay.
1: But I don't have opinions on that either way.
0: Okay.
1: I think it's fine to put some contemporary ideals
0: in. I mean, there have been arguments, not to derail you here, Mary, but there have been arguments about, for example, the Odyssey, you know.
1: Oh, yeah.
0: Having creative license with characterisations and those sorts of things.
1: Because the Odyssey is definitely a true factual story.
0: Correct. That's right. No, it's not.
1: Yeah, exactly.
0: not at all. But at the same time, there is this tension between remaining extraordinarily true to a novel. And it was the same with The Wuthering Heights that came out.
1: That's right. It's always this push-pull at the moment. And it's
0: whether
1: great
0: you're
1: to
0: allowed
1: see.
0: To be, you know, creative and take it somewhere different, or whether you have to, you know, you have to adhere to what the fans say.
1: Yeah, I don't think. I think each story should be given a good solid treatment of its own. And actually, this wasn't on my list, but I will say this in relation to that. I went to see Practical Magic 2. On the weekend.
0: I'm so glad you did, and I'm hoping to also talk about that this week.
1: I thought you might,
0: Adam,
1: which is why,
0: because I'm of the era of the Practical
1: 100%
0: Magic.
1: 100% me too.
0: It's a sort of middle-aged
1: great movie.
0: Catnip, isn't it?
1: Mm.
0: And so I've been really looking forward to it.
1: Yeah. Yeah, well, I mean, the problem is, and I had the same problem with Devil Wears Prada too, is that there's too much focus on what went before and a loss of what's going on in the current story in the film. So, be interested to hear what you think about
0: that. Well, we'll see what Adam has said about that.
1: I'll be listening.
0: Talking
1: to
0: us tomorrow. The other thing that you have, so that is My Brilliant Career on Netflix. The other thing that you wanted to talk about today was a podcast, an ABC podcast, by former journalist here at the ABC Ballarat office. Fascinating story.
1: Jules Bergen.
0: Yeah.
1: She is a ripper. Mm. Love Jules's work. So she's actually got another one out on Background Briefing at the moment that's a really interesting listen as well about getting a proton machine to treat cancer. So get onto that. But this Background Briefing is fascinating because she's followed...
0: It's called In Search of the Missing Artist.
1: I didn't write the name down.
0: That's all right. So if you want to find it, you'll need to get onto the ABC Listen app and have a look. It's very curious, isn't it?
1: It's very curious. They basically found out through this, that and the other way that there was some art coming out of a gallery that was attributed to an artist who doesn't exist.
0: Hmm.
1: And trying to track down who really made the art, which was basically a duplicate, or as the young kids say, a dupe, so a remake of a very, very close remake of another piece.
0: Have a quick listen. This is the sort of tone of the podcast.
2: Last time you were looking in Australia, you were looking in France, you couldn't find this internationally acclaimed French artist Jean-Paul Monjean anywhere.
3: Not a trace.
2: So you're still searching for him?
3: I am.
2: Okay, where to next?
3: We're going to Western Sydney. To a plastics factory. I've got my face pressed up against a small window.
0: So that is the kind of... It has got that Inspector Clouseau sort of style.
1: Yeah, so she went and she found the only place in Australia that creates the materials that are needed to create these Jean-Paul Monjean artworks that are... He's apparently this reclusive Frenchman, but basically there's nothing indicating that he is a true person. He is like, Marsha Brady's... No, Jan Brady's fake boyfriend, George Glass, George Tropicana. George Tropicana Glass. He's fake.
0: Yeah.
1: They never really get to the bottom of it. I wouldn't be surprised if more comes out in the end, because they
0: the
1: got as far as they could.
0: The art world is always very curious too.
1: Yes.
0: Particularly when it comes to people who do want to remain... anonymous.
1: Yeah.
0: Yeah.
1: Because some people do, and that's fair. But if you're paying literally thousands of dollars for a piece of artwork and you're like, well, you know, is this going to be making me money in the future? Is it a good investment? Then you're going to want to know that it's a really true piece of artwork. And honestly, that show that, you know, that put a lot of questions to that. And especially in this modern world of duplicating things, which is really happening across the fast fashion world in general. But it's definitely worth a listen. And one interesting thing that really got my eyebrows raised was when the art would arrive in the gallery, as per the statements from former gallery workers, it just kind of came, you know, wrapped up in a bit of plastic. It wasn't like all wrapped for shipping like it would be if it came from France. It was like just in a couple of shopping bags, gaffered together vibes. And they were like, has this come from Paris or has it just come from a factory nearby? Very interesting.
0: That is fascinating. Mm. Fascinating. Anything else you've been consuming, Mary Card?
1: Yeah. I'm not going to let you get away without me talking about this Women in STEM romance book that I read over the weekend. Or STEMinist romance, as I've seen it be called.
0: This is very weird.
1: So there's a movie coming out on Prime later this week called The Love Hypothesis. And it's from a romance writer in America called Ali Hazelwood, who... is a neuroscientist turned romance writer. And it's like a slow burn, you know, a slow burn book. Mm. I don't know if you read romance. Every now and again, I'll just go, I'm going to get right into romance books. I'm just going to read a bunch. And they're like really easy to read. Mm. They're very entertaining. And then I get sick of that and I move on to something
0: else. This is me and crime, cozy.
1: Yeah.
0: Crime.
1: Yeah. Yeah. It's kind of like that cozy romance, but it's quite saucy.
0: Mm-hmm.
1: But they're making a film. But it's interesting because she really was a neuroscience PhD, so a lot of her books are set in the STEM world. This romance thing where they're setting books in these hyper-specific worlds is very, like the hockey.
0: Yes.
1: The hockey romance. Now we've got the STEM
0: That's
1: romance.
0: A whole subgenre of romance.
1: Yeah. Mm. And it's been very big. She's now a massive writer. She put out 5 books last year. 5 books. It's a lot of books.
0: Mm.
1: I'll have to watch the movie when it comes out and get back to you. But basically, it's a young scientist who's trying to get ahead, and then someone else who works in the same what do they call those big 4 unis? The
0: Sandstone universities.
1: Yeah, in America.
0: Oh, the Ivy.
1: The Ivy League. Yeah. And they're doing a pretend romance.
0: Huh.
1: But then, of course, you know what happens.
0: Of course.
1: They fall in love. There's a very steamy scene in the book, and then they fall out of love for a little bit and then they get back together at the end. Like, that's how romance books go. Okay. There's no spoilers there. But it's very entertaining. hope people out there are reading romance books.

0: You should.
1: Mm.
0: They're fun.
1: Can I recommend something to you?
0: Yeah.
1: I know you're going to hate it.
0: I know.
1: Because it's sci-fi. But we just watched Mandalorian and Grogu. It came out probably about two or three months ago. It's on one of the streaming services.
0: Oh.
1: And it is the sort of the next kind of iteration of the Mandalorian series, which I absolutely loved. It's a Star Wars offshoot.
0: It's
1: with
0: funny.
1: Pedro Pascal.
0: Oh, okay, I'm in.
1: Yeah.
0: Yeah.
1: And it is very unchallenging, but I did find myself, because it's adventure.
0: Yeah.
1: It's an adventure movie. I did find myself going, oh no, quick.
0: That's
1: so
0: good.
1: I was very invested.
0: Sometimes you just want to do some escaping. And I've watched a lot of hardcore TV.
1: Yep.
0: I watched Furious, which was great. And so, you know, I need some palate cleansers. And what I would say about this is that this book is based on fan fiction.
1: Huh.
0: She started out writing fan fiction. And it's based on fan fiction about Kylo Ren and Rey from the Star Wars world.
1: Well, there you go.
0: So
1: the Venn diagram is
0: tight. And I don't know who they are, but I knew you'd be interested because you like Star Wars.
1: Well, you know, I like adventure.
0: Hang on,
1: is
0: Kylo Ren Darth Vader?
1: I don't know.
0: I'm not sure.
1: I'm not sort of deep in the lore of Star Wars. I just quite like the movies.
0: But how cool is that? She's a neuroscientist who wrote fan fiction to entertain herself. She enjoyed it, and now she's given up neuroscience to be a writer.
1: Way it should be.
0: Yeah.
1: Thank you, Mary.
0: It's my pleasure.
1: Mary Card, our culture vulture for this week. If you want to recommend something, you're very welcome. 1-300-303-468 is my number. You can text 0467-842-722. We are going to get you your week's weather in just a tick. I do need to go back to something else. Earlier today, a ute collided with a power pole at Birdwoodton near Mildura, causing a power outage in that city and its surrounds. Power Corps working to restore power to more than 3,000 impacted homes and businesses. Earlier in the show, we spoke with Jordan Oliver from Power Corps, who joined us to explain why this outage is so unusual.
2: This one is really unusual. 2,700 customers off. They are still off, and it's likely they could be off for days yet. So this is what we call a high voltage injection. So when this ute has collided with the pole had a number of different circuits on it. At the very top is very high voltage, and at the very bottom was low voltage. Those lines have seemingly touched each other. So we are doing really, really thorough checks to make sure that it's safe for us to turn the power back on. This is going to be a lengthy one. We are expecting to work on this problem throughout the week. We're bringing up resources from right across the state. One thing we really want people to do is when they get home, if they can look around their house and let us know if they notice any damage. So things that perhaps something smells a little bit funny, have a look at their switchboard, whether there appears to be any damage or scorch marks or anything like that, please let us know on 132412. That will allow us to get our inspectors into the right areas and speed those checks up and get the customers back on.
1: That's Jordan Oliver from Power Corps. We'll keep an eye on that throughout the afternoon. What looked like a kind of a routine repair is very different. So if you're in Mildura, do stay listening. We'll get you some more details on that. 5 minutes to five.
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1: Let's get your week's weather with Ursula Connor, duty forecaster at the Bureau. G'day, Ursula.
8: Hi, Prue.
1: It's been a fairly settled day. What else can you tell us?
8: Yeah, that's right. We just sat in a sort of southerly flow today that we saw that much cooler sort of southerly change come across the state last night. So a bit of a contrast in the temperatures today compared to yesterday. Most places only in sort of the low teens through much of the south. It was only those in the sort of far north that sort of got up into those high teens there at a couple locations, including Albury, which is currently sitting around 18 degrees at the moment. But plenty of sunshine in between the clouds, sort of a

0: across the state. A few light showers hanging around this morning and a bit more overcast over in East Gippsland through today. But this will all be pretty well clearing up into tonight. We're in for a very settled few days ahead. Ridge of high pressure expected to move over the state sort of today. So some cooler temperatures with clear skies overnight tonight. There is a frost warning out for the Wimmera, southwest, central and Gippsland districts for temperatures down to as low as -1 degree overnight tonight. But it shouldn't last too long. There's plenty of sunshine on the way across the whole state for the next few days. So we're gradually going to see those temperatures warming up as we move into the back half of the week, Prue.
1: Rightio. Okay, we'll keep an eye on that. Do we know if there's going to be much rain associated with any of these changes?
0: Not particularly much rain around this week. Today was sort of the it for the showers, and that really only brought a millimetre or two sort of south of the ranges. Today, it's possibly not until sort of Friday, maybe we catch another millimetre or two, just again along those sort of southern parts of the ranges. But otherwise, not a lot expected until we get to sort of late weekend or maybe early next week, Prue.
1: Rightio. Thank you very much for that, Ursula. Ursula Connor, duty forecaster on duty at the Bureau. A couple of minutes before 5 o'clock. Coming up after 5, we are going to keep you across that situation in Mildura where it looks like thousands are without power still in parts of that city. This is all after a ute hit a power pole, but there were both high and low voltage cables on there, and what it has meant is that they can't get the power back on straight away. It's going to have to be a much more forensic investigation to make sure that it is safe to put the power back on. So we're going to get some more details about what's happened there and if you are affected, what you can do. Also, could Telstra's role as our 000 provider be overhauled? The 000 inquiry has been scathing of the telco. We're going to break down what was said after 5 o'clock, plus an election pledge for breweries in Victoria. And are you wanting to get stylish for spring? One of Victoria's premier stylists is going to be right here on the radio giving you some tips. I don't know about you, but getting dressed in the morning, I find it a bit exhausting if I have to do more than the bare minimum. But apparently, you know, it doesn't have to be that way. So she's going to give us some tips on that. 1300 303 468 is my number if you'd like to join us here on the program. Plenty more to come here on Drive. It is coming up to news time at 5 o'clock.
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0: ABC News with Michaela Ortolan. Good evening. Consumer advocates say mandatory roaming for mobile phones in Australia is in the public interest. A long-running Senate inquiry into problems plaguing the 000 system has made 11 recommendations, including a new national authority to answer 000 calls and mandating domestic roaming. CEO of the Australian Communications Consumer Action Network, Carol Bennett, says it would help give mobile users better access and more competitive prices.
1: It's certainly in the public interest to have the capacity to roam onto other networks. This isn't just about 000. This is about the broader reliability, capacity of the system to keep people connected and to keep them safe. And that's what domestic mobile roaming does.
0: Australia is being cautioned against relying on artificial intelligence as a defining influence on the economy over the next 40 years. The federal government's latest intergenerational report says the rise of AI will boost productivity over time, but estimates vary depending on how extensively it's adopted. Independent economist Chris Richardson says it's still too early to make any assumptions.
2: If we assume 4 decades growth at 1.2% a year, which is what the government apparently penciled in, that says the average person in Australia will be 61% more prosperous in several decades' time. And it could well be true. It's just pretty early days and hence maybe a bit brave.
0: An expert who led a review into inner-city community healthcare provider CoHealth has welcomed the state government's plan to rebuild the site. CoHealth's ageing Hoddle Street building in Collingwood will be redeveloped after the health provider said it was falling apart and affecting services. CoHealth currently only has funding until the middle of next year. Stephen Duckett, who penned a review into the service, says most of the executive staff and board at the organisation have left, which he believes is a positive move.
3: With a new vision, with new staff, with new leadership, we've got real potential for the services to go back to what they ought to be. CoHealth used to be a leader. It has the potential to be a leader in the future.
0: Two men who helped grow and maintain huge greenhouses full of illegal cannabis have been jailed. Here's court reporter Christian Silver.
4: It was described as Victoria's largest cannabis bust on record. 8,000 plants weighing more than 5 tonnes were found on a farm at Talamba near Shepparton in 2022. The drugs could have been worth up to $26 million if they'd reached Victorian streets. The county court heard Dai Dow and Kwok Tran helped grow and maintain the plants and were trusted lieutenants of the ringleaders of the drug operation. Today, Dow and Tran were jailed for 12 and a half years. Three others allegedly involved have skipped bail and police are continuing to search for them.
0: The New South Wales opposition leader says more urgently needs to be done to tackle domestic violence after a horror weekend across the state. There have been 4 suspected DV-related deaths in the space of 48 hours, including a 5-year-old boy who was stabbed to death in the Blue Mountains yesterday. Kelly Sloan says the entire community needs to turn their shock at the latest events into action.
5: This is something that is not just on the government, it is on all of us. It is on the good men to show other men how to be good men. It is about strong women showing other women how to be strong. And it is about our sports clubs doing good role modelling. It's about strong conversations. It's about noticing the warning signs.
0: To sport, the 2026 AFL Brownlow Medal will be awarded tonight with Collingwood's Nick Dacos the favourite to win. Erin Masikavatere is on the red carpet ahead of the event getting underway.
6: The AFL's best players, their partners and football dignitaries will shortly be arriving at Melbourne's Crown Palladium for the vote count, which will determine this home and away season's best and fairest player. Magpie midfielder Nick Dacos finished runner-up last year and is highly favoured to win after another standout season. The mark and goal of the year will also be awarded tonight, as will the Jim Steins Community Award. Grand finalists Brisbane and Fremantle are holding satellite ceremonies in their home cities as they won't travel to Melbourne until later in the week.
0: Taking a look at tomorrow's weather for the state, areas of morning frost and patchy fog, then a mild and mostly sunny day. For Melbourne, sunny tomorrow, a top of 17 degrees. Wednesday, also sunny, a top of 21 degrees. Thursday, mostly sunny, 27 degrees. Right now, it's 13 degrees. ABC News.
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7: Are you affected by the Mildura power outage? Well, if you are, it could be days before it gets fixed.
8: This one is really unusual. 2,700 customers off. They are still off, and it's likely they could be off for days yet.
7: That is from PowerCore. We'll try to keep you updated on all of the details on that. Should the 000 network be overhauled and be managed nationally? Well, that is what the Senate inquiry into the system has found. More on that in a moment. And look, if you think that stylish people, it's kind of like a magic, isn't it? Well, apparently it's not. And anyone can do it. We're going to have one of Victoria's best-known, best-loved stylists with us before six to tell us how.
9: 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Have your say.
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7: First up this hour, findings of a Senate inquiry have been handed down today recommending sweeping changes to the 000 system to restore public confidence after a string of major outages. Associate Professor Mark Gregory from the School of Engineering at RMIT joins me. Hi there, Mark.
11: Good afternoon.
7: So you have now seen some of these recommendations. This sweeping overhaul of 000 and a national independent overseer, do you think that's the right call?
11: I do.

0: I think that the evidence, not just from the Optus outage, but from the, you know, the many other outages that we've had since that time, highlight that the 000 service needs to be overhauled. We need to consider, as the Senator's called for, text messaging. The government is putting through legislation saying that the new LEO operators like Starlink need to provide connectivity to 000. So there's a lot of changes. What we're seeing is a generational change, and therefore we need to, if you like, rebuild the 000 service so that it's going to be suitable, reliable, and meet customer needs for the next 30 years. And the best way that that can be done is for government to do it.
1: So you'll be able to text 000 under these changes if they're done?
0: That's right, yes. And, you know, that would bring it in alignment with the changes that are being made with the introduction of the LEO satellites, where right now you can only text over the LEO satellites. Now, in the future, you'll be able to make phone calls. But the argument would be, why can't we text 000? You know, the LEOs are there, Starlink's there, why can't we text 000? So this is really a change in technology, a change in the way that we connect to the 000 emergency call service. And the recommendations made by the Senator are straightforward. They are in alignment with the needs of the community, particularly in regional remote areas. Mm-hmm. And so therefore, my recommendation to government is that they adopt all of the recommendations that were made, and they should implement these recommendations as quickly as possible.
1: The inquiry was, of course, prompted by last year's Optus outage, which has been linked to two deaths. And then it was expanded because we know that there have been other problems at major telcos as well in the meantime, in the interim, that has really shaken public confidence. How big an overhaul is this, though, Mark? You're talking about this as generational. What needs to happen to make it a reality?
0: Well, the we need to introduce the consumer and performance at the centre of the Telecommunications Act, not as it is now, which is totally ignored. We need it to actually be in the centre of the Telecommunications Act. And so we need the government to commission the work that's required to rewrite the Telecommunications Act from the ground up. So we're talking, you know, a root and branch effort to rebuild the Telecommunications Act. Now, the Telecommunications Act was written in the 90s at a time when the government's focus was on deregulation and competition. Now, the government's focus needs to be on telecommunications being an essential service, so therefore it needs to be focused on consumers, safety, reliability, performance. And so the current Act is not fit for purpose, and what we need is a new Telecommunications Act that is going to meet our needs for the next 30 years.
1: Speaking to ABC Melbourne a short time ago, Senator Sarah Hanson-Young, who is the chair of the inquiry, explained her recommendation.
2: The taxpayers fund the service as it is. Right now, we fund millions of dollars a year. The problem is it goes to Telstra. Telstra then run the service in conjunction with the other telecommunications companies. And, of course, these big companies, they put profits ahead of people's safety. So we're suggesting that the government consider nationalising 000, bringing it back into the realms of the control of the taxpayer, to have it run independently so that it's not at the whim of the for-profit companies.
1: Mark Gregory, I know we have spoken on many occasions about this. Do you think that is right, that she's got the right end of the stick there?
0: Oh, most certainly. I think that Senator Hanson-Young's statements are, you know, very true and summarise the situation that we're in now very well. If we look at the emergency services, whether it's fire, police, ambulance,

0: surveillance. We rely upon government to ensure that those services are provided, that they are reliable, that they meet our needs. And so therefore, the 000 emergency call service is exactly as the name states. It is the linkage between us and them. And so therefore, we need government to take responsibility for the emergency call service and to ensure that it meets our needs, not just today, but moving into the future. And for that to occur, the Senate inquiry has made the recommendation that it be nationalised, and I can only support that because we have seen many outages over the last 20 years, not just large ones, but small ones, where people are not able to contact 000 for all sorts of reasons, and we need to put an end to that. Telecommunications is an essential service, but it's not being run like an essential service, and therefore we need change.
1: Domestic roaming. It's recommending mandating domestic roaming, and this has been a point of contention with people like yourself, Mark, advocates for consumer groups like ACAN, for telecommunications users, and the telcos themselves, who have had no incentive, no financial incentive to move to domestic roaming, even though it's been called for a long time. Do you think that's something that can get over the line because of a Senate inquiry like this?
0: Well, I think that we've now got significant evidence and calls for change. We had the OECD report earlier this year where the OECD looked annually at its member states. It looked at Australia and it put as one of its recommendations, Australia needs domestic roaming immediately. Simple. We've got the Senate inquiry now calling for domestic roaming. We've got organisations that did in the past have the alternative view, but have changed their view. So the ACAN, the consumer body, has now changed its view. It's recommending domestic roaming. We've got National Farmers Federation, who have changed their view and are now recommending domestic roaming. We've got the National Party, and to some extent, some of the Liberals are on board. We've got numbers in Labor, but of course, all of this is only useful if government's prepared to act. So right now, we've got everyone, the government and Telstra. So this is really a case of, does the government have the backbone to say to Telstra, Telstra, we've listened to you for a long time, but change needs to occur and we need to introduce domestic roaming now. Now, we know that the ACCC has thrown a spanner in the works by saying we're going to have yet another year-long inquiry that's going to cost, $5 million or more, and we're going to get an outcome from the ACCC. Look, government is government. They don't need to wait. Now, in New Zealand, government didn't wait for their version of the ACCC to finally make the right decision. Canada didn't wait. So the governments in Canada and New Zealand simply mandated, legislated domestic roaming. We have domestic roaming in other countries. We have a version of domestic roaming in Europe. We need it here. We need it now. There's a lot of evidence as to why domestic roaming should be in Australia. We need to move beyond the carriers competing on coverage and who's got the biggest network. What we need the carriers to compete on is, are they providing the best service and then the cost? Now, we've seen fundamental change with the NBN because we've got a government-owned network. The physical infrastructure is government-owned. And at one point, there was more than 450 companies reselling NBN. That was competition on steroids. It was fantastic. What we need now is for the government to mandate domestic roaming, so therefore all of the mobile infrastructure can be shared irrespective of whoever you subscribe through. And we need the telcos to move to a new era of competing on quality and reliability.
1: Mark, really good to catch up with you today. Thank you so much.
0: My pleasure. Thank you.
1: Associate Professor Mark Gregory at the School of Engineering at RMIT University. I know he has been talking about this for a long time, but it's a bit of a watershed moment for Australian telecommunications, if indeed it does get adopted by the government. 16 minutes past five on ABC Statewide Drive. Coming up, there are a slew of Chinese-made cars in this country, including a ton of EVs that have come onto the market. There are concerns, though, about access to those cars. Security, privacy, and Four Corners has looked into it. We're going to find out more next.
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1: Also coming up today, I got a little bit of help for you. If you, not the most stylish person on the block, and I have to say I would be right there with you. Maybe you look at all those stylish people that you know who always look so put together. They always look so good and they make it look effortless. And you think, it's like a magic power, isn't it? Well, apparently it's not. Apparently anyone can do it. And the wonderful Sally McKinnon is going to be joining me before 6 o'clock to explain how, if you've always wondered what that little magic device is, the way to do it, the magic sauce or secret sauce to being stylish. She's going to join me to share her tips before 6 o'clock. And if you have a question for Sally, maybe you've been pondering something about the way clothes are, you know, the types of trends that we have now. Maybe you've been pondering that. You can give us a call, 1300 303 468, and have a chat to Sally about style before 6 o'clock. You can text me to 0467 842 722. Chinese brands now account for more than half of all electric vehicle sales in Australia, but this surge in the popularity brings with it a new set of challenges. The vehicle's cameras, microphones and constant connection to the internet have raised concerns about personal privacy, mass surveillance and national security risks. This week, Four Corners reporter Angus Grigg investigates the vulnerabilities and threats posed by these connected vehicles. He joins me now. Angus, hello. Hello, Angus. Have I got you?
10: Yes, you have indeed.
1: Sorry about that. We've had a little gremlin in the works, but we've got you, Angus Grigg from Four Corners. Now, the main concerns around electric vehicles. Why did you focus on Chinese brands?
10: So, look, really the numbers were the big thing here. So, you know, in the last couple of years, we've seen a massive change. We've seen all these new brands of Chinese EVs come onto the market, names that we've never really heard of before. You know, BYD's reasonably well established, but cars like Leapmotor, Geely, GWM, Chery, XPeng, you know, we just haven't heard of these brands before. And, you know, China's really dominating the EV space. So it felt like it was good to have a look at them from their privacy policy perspectives, how they collect data, and also, you know, their cybersecurity and how they rate there.
1: So what did you look at specifically?
10: So we had a look at BYD was really the main one, and also XPeng to a lesser extent, and another company called Leapmotor. Mm-hmm. But what we looked at with BYD was we looked at its cybersecurity, and we teamed up with a guy in Canberra called Dan Reschuk, who's an expert in cybersecurity, but also specialises in connected cars. And we said to him, can you hack this thing? And he came back in a couple of weeks and said, yeah, actually I could, and it wasn't all that difficult. And so he was able to, gain access to a part of the car, which to the surprise of him didn't even require a password. And so once he had access, he was able to then sort of move through the digital arteries of the car and take control of various functions of the car. So I guess the category of surveillance, he was able to turn the microphone on in the car and listen to a conversation I had with my mother while I was driving around Canberra.

0: Canberra. At a higher level, what we might term sabotage, he was able to, as I was driving on a country road at night, he was able to sort of splash, you know, water on the windscreen. He was able to sort of get the wipers going flat out, blast music through the speakers or blast something through the speakers commands to cause a distraction. And then when I came around the corner, bang, he killed the lights. So it doesn't take a great deal of imagination to understand what could happen if you were driving at 100 kilometres an hour on a windy road when that happened.
1: Well, here is your hacker, Dan Reschuk.
2: We've had some really good success in essentially hacking the BYD.
3: Was that hard? Was it hard to hack the BYD?
2: Then I would say it was easier than we were expecting. We were a little bit apprehensive going, oh, you know, they could have done a really good job and locked it down hard. Not the case with the BYD.
1: So was that a bit unnerving for you, Angus?
0: It was absolutely unnerving, but the point we were trying to make was not just that the car had pretty poor cybersecurity, but all Dan was doing was replicating the access that the Chinese manufacturer has. So when you buy one of these things, you vest a great deal of trust in the manufacturer. And so what he was doing with the lights, what he was doing with the locks, what he was doing with the windscreen wipers, that is all functionality and access that the Chinese manufacturer has. So it's, you know, they don't need to hack the car to do that. And, you know, when it comes to the surveillance piece, you probably wouldn't even know that they're listening in or have turned on your cameras in that case.
1: What is the main concern then for the public, for consumers who want to drive electric vehicles here?
0: Look, I think we can have it both ways, and I think that's the big lesson out of this. Like, there's, you know, unquestionably, you know, Chinese EVs are great value. They're pretty good to drive, most of them, and they're a lot they're a lot cheaper than their European or American rivals, and they're obviously good for the environment. So we can have it both ways, but we need to make sure that our regulation and our sort of rules, if you like, keep pace with technology. So as it stands now, there's more cybersecurity regulation around your washing machine than there is around a connected vehicle.
1: Wow.
0: And that's because the government has put some legislation around, you know, what they call connected devices, but hasn't bothered with cars yet. So we need to do that. You know, there's UN regulations that we could sign up to. They're voluntary at the moment. And then we could have better practices around data management. Who has access to that data? What data can be collected? Do we need to store all this data in the cloud? Can we store a lot of your personal data on the in the car like you would with your phone? And it's also a matter that we could mandate things like switching off non-essential data. So these cars collect huge amounts of information that are not that is not applicable to the functioning or the diagnostics of that car. So that could be turned off. So really the thing is here, if the government, you know, should be commended for the massive uptake of EVs, but, you know, on the flip side of that, you know, they've really dropped the ball when it comes to regulation and legislation.
1: Speaking of the government, you spoke with Minister Chris Bowen, who drives a Chinese brand EV. What did he tell you about using it?
0: Yeah, look, he loves that car, and I can see why. I've driven one of them. It's a you know, an excellent car to drive, and it's good value. But we had some insider access, or through an insider, we could see what the Chinese manufacturer could see on all XPENGs in Australia, including Chris Bowen's. And we could see very, you know, intimate details, granular details of his life, and we put that to him, and, you know, he was fairly dismissive of it, I'd say.
4: The point I'd make, Angus, is whether a car is electric or not, doesn't matter what the motor is, right? Car manufacturers do have access to those sorts of information increasingly, because every car now is basically connected, every new car. Whether it's an electric car, whether it's made in China, Korea, the United States, they're connected to the grid.
5: So you're telling me you are not concerned that a Chinese manufacturer knows very intimate patterns of your life?
4: I mean, most constituents of mine know where I am on most days.
1: That is an interesting comment, Angus, but I guess, I mean, the real question is that we do have national security concerns when it comes to China.
0: Yeah, I mean, Chris Bowen is a member of the National Security Committee of Cabinet, and, you know, he was very dismissive of that, saying, well, all cars collect that data. What he failed to mention is that China has what's called the National security laws, or the national intelligence laws, and those compel Chinese companies to cooperate with authorities and hand over any data that is requested. Now, that is very different to the traditional places where we buy our cars from, which are generally democracies, have a rule of law and, you know, have more respect for privacy and things. So, look, we are sort of entering this new world. And while, you know, BYD and XPeng have both said that they never would hand over data to Chinese authorities, it's a bit hard to take that claim seriously, given that it's written in black and white in the Chinese laws that they are compelled to cooperate.
1: Oh, Angus, it is so fascinating and a brave new world we are embarking on. Thank you so much.
0: Yeah, no, thanks for having me, Jess.
1: Angus Grigg is a Four Corners reporter, and his show, his program will be tonight at 8:30. But of course, you can always catch up on iView. 1300 303468 is my number if you want to get in touch.
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1: And on this Monday, it is time for some news headlines. It's a good afternoon, Jane Neal.
9: Good afternoon, Prue. Thousands of homes remain without power in Mildura after a car hit a power pole near Bird Wooten this morning, causing a major blackout. Powercor says it could be days before some customers go back online due to the nature of the fault, saying their crews are working as quickly and safely as possible. They're also asking customers to inspect their switchboards and homes for damage. The driver, a woman in her 20s, was transported to Mildura Hospital with upper and lower body injuries, but she's in a stable condition. A Senate inquiry has recommended control of a key 000 function be removed from Telstra and nationalised to avoid further crises. The parliamentary inquiry was prompted by last year's Optus outage, which resulted in hundreds of calls failing to reach 000 and has been linked to two deaths. Victorian Premier Ben Carroll has said no after industry figures called for the grand final Friday public holiday to be scrapped. He says it's one of the things that makes Victoria special, and without it, there's not a proper long weekend between June and Christmas. Another 75 reservists will be deployed to Victorian police stations in an effort to free up police officers for frontline work. Stations in Melbourne and also Morwell and Swan Hill are the latest to receive reservist officers. Reservists work at the police station counters and perform back-of-house duties so officers can get back out onto the streets. Homicide squad detectives are investigating the death of a man in Victoria's southeast last night. Police say emergency services were called to Landy Street in Maffra around 10 o'clock following reports two men had been seriously injured. When police arrived, they found a man dead and another with serious injuries. Police say detectives are investigating the circumstances surrounding the death. And the 2026 AFL Brownlow Medal will begin shortly, with players and their partners due to start arriving on the red carpet just after 5 p.m. Collingwood midfielder Nick Dacos is entering as the heavy favourite after finishing a shock second at last year's count. For the latest ABC News, stay listening at 6 o'clock, or of course you can get your news anytime via ABC Listen Pro.
1: Thank you very much, Jane. Very shortly, we are going to talk style, aren't we? And fashion.
9: In just a moment. Hey, Prue, look, thinking of everyone in that Mildura area where those power outages, look, we knew this morning that a car had hit a power pole, but unprecedented is the word that Jordan Oliver from Powercor used to describe this incident. Just did want to touch on an issue that someone has come to the ABC with. They've reached out as a victim of domestic violence in Mildura and said that they're worried about their well-being because the power outage means that their security cameras aren't working. Uh-oh. So when you start to think of the ramifications of power being out for a few days, so this listener, who would like to remain anonymous, of course, would just want to raise that issue about the power outage as a victim of domestic violence. Not having power means no Wi-Fi to the cameras. They lock, and, you know, it's part of the security for the house, and making sure that there are preparations to stay safe. This listener said they alert me to any activity around the boundaries of my property and they give me a feeling of safety. I spent quite some time not being able to shower or sleep in the dark unless I had someone there to ensure I was safe. Ridiculous. But a reality, the cameras helped a great deal. So we did actually reach out to Victoria Police, and the police have responded to this inquiry about what someone should do in that situation, saying Victoria Police are sorry to hear about the victim of domestic violence. They do urge anyone who feels threatened by the presence of someone at their home or anywhere else for that matter to call 000 immediately. The fastest way to contact emergency services is to call 000. And police in Mildura have confirmed that they've checked in with the local units patrolling the area where the power outages are and have no unplanned absences for the resources rostered to the Mildura area this afternoon and into tonight. But maybe a good reminder that if you have, you know, friends and family and neighbours, I mean, it's so random sometimes. One person can have power, the other's not. I mean, you know, when you leave a house or you get your power connected, it's like, does anyone rely on power for, you know, life support systems? So perhaps just a reminder that, you know, if you know someone who might rely on things like security cameras for their personal safety, it would be good to get in touch with them. But as police have said, get in touch with them. Look, we're waiting to find out where the council might establish a relief centre, because, of course, people will be starting to realise that devices aren't charging. That can also be a personal safety issue as well. So try and bring you that information as soon as possible. Indeed. But listen in to The Breakfast Show in Mildura tomorrow morning. They will have updates from very early tomorrow morning.
1: Thank you very much, Jane. Yes, there's some real-world consequences of this. So, yeah, we'll keep on top of this power outage in Mildura. They're saying 2,700 without power at the moment.
9: And Paddy in Mildura, if you have a whole lot of lamb leg roasts or, you know, meat in the freezer that you're worried about, he's willing to cook it up because he's still got power. So perhaps you could offer your friends impromptu barbecue if the freezer is defrosting as we speak.
1: Oh, look, we've always got some people who are willing to help out, so thank you very much for that. Just coming up, Jane, you're a really stylish person. Oh. I mean, you have terrific clothes.
9: Oh, come
1: you
9: on.
1: You turn up, you always look very put together. And I've been saying this today that, you know, those people who always look put together, is there some sort of magic in that? There's some sort of secret sauce that I do not have because I am a jeans and a jumper kind of gal.
9: You're a functional gal who's like, I'm not wasting time thinking about what to wear today.
1: No, I tend not to. But I would love to have that effortless style. What's your secret?
9: I think I rely too heavily on a floral scarf or a floral dress, and I'm moving house. I need to get rid of most of my wardrobe. As we've discussed on the show, I'm starting to question that look. There is a part of me that just wants to wear black for the next 12 months because I am so over clothes. I'm so over how many clothes I have. I'm so over keeping them clean in good order because I sold all my wardrobes about 3 months ago in lieu of, you know, moving house, and now it's just bags and stuff all over the floor. So I need some help with the style factor, Prue.
1: Oh, well, Sally Kinnan just so happens that one of Victoria's biggest style influencers is going to be joining us on the show before 6 o'clock.
9: And in Ballarat very soon.
1: Yes, indeed. So I am going to pump her for information about how I can be more stylish without any extra effort. Do you think it's possible?
9: No, I think it does take some effort. Oh, do you know who's really stylish? Our culture vulture today, Mary Card.
1: Mary Card, she was
9: she
1: amazing,
9: just gets her
1: she?
9: Colours right.
1: Yep, I know.
9: Oh, in awe.
1: All right. Well, we'll try and answer those questions. Through. Thanks, Jane. Thanks, Jane. We are going to, as I say, try and get you some more information about that Council Relief Centre in Mildura as and when it comes through.
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1: Just before we get to fashion, something else that you might be into, craft brewing. On the surface, it's literally flowing all over the state, and you'd think Victoria was in the midst of a brewing golden age, or maybe a golden ale. boom, boom. But microbreweries, like all small businesses, are feeling the brunt of cost of living and rising expenses. And today,

0: balance point to try and keep people seeing the value of what craft breweries bring, especially to small regional communities, I guess.
1: This pledge is $3 million to boost taproom and visitor experiences. Is that the sort of thing that the industry needs right now?
0: Yes, look, it's exactly the sort of thing it needs. I mean, our community, we're very remote. We're kind of 5 hours from Melbourne, 7 hours from Sydney. We're not a weekend destination place, and it often takes a lot of effort and a lot of activation to try and bring people outside the school holiday times to visit our region. And look, we've had the end of an industry, the end of logging. We've had fires down here and seemingly endless funding put towards, I guess, committees, economic development, consultants, but direct funds injected into community and businesses are exactly what we need to actually enable us to do something concrete, you know, that actually activates the community.
1: So this is not about giving you money to make more beer. This is about creating spaces that allow more visitors to come and experience, you know, what the location has to offer and what you're producing.
0: Yes, exactly. I mean, as I said, you know, we're a kind of seasonal, like a lot of regional breweries, especially the further you get from the city centre, we're a seasonal location. And off-season, the whole community kind of gets by, especially given how much visitation adds to the community, not just, you know, in a business sense of logistics and jobs, but accommodation. And more importantly, I think, especially somewhere like Orbost and Marlow, where, you know, we've had a loss of industry and a loss of identity, visitation and being able to create something special that people can take away as a memory of your place helps locally. It helps the community identity, that sort of sense of pride that you do have something special that people want to visit.
1: I'm speaking with Chris Moore, who's the founder and co-owner of Sailor's Grave Brewing in Orbost. Hey, Chris, while I've got you, what are some of the most popular styles of beer at the moment? Because they do seem to change with both the seasons and the trends.
0: Yeah, the trend has come around from there was a period where the wilder and the wackier, the better. IPAs will always stay strong, but there's been a resurgence, which is very loved by brewers themselves, a resurgence of sort of simple quality beer rather than novelty beer. So really good lagers, good pale ales, nothing fancy, but it's become more and more about quality, about drinking good beer rather than, you know, different beer.
1: Are people willing to fork out, because it is a little bit more than some of the standard beers that you might be getting?
0: Yeah, I think they are. I think it's a communication thing. If we as an industry, and you know, I mean, people like Evan and Sabrina from the International, the Independent Brewers Association have done such an amazing job communicating to government and policymakers about the value of craft beer and craft breweries to communities. But as breweries, it's our job to communicate to people that the value is not just in the product itself. It's in the values and the communities that breweries are located in. And I think people, once they can hear that and can align their own values with that, they see the value in buying something that's crafted and that creates local jobs and uses local ingredients. It's the value is there.
1: Oh, Chris, really nice to catch up with you today. Thank you.
0: No, thanks, Peru. Thanks for the time.
1: Chris Moore, founder and co-owner of Sailor's Grave Brewing. They are a small outfit, but they are representing East Gippsland, 19 to 6 on ABC Statewide Drive. My number is 1300 303 468. Look, if you're like me and you wonder about those people who just always look immaculate, they always look beautifully put together, and you think, how on earth do they do that every day? We're going to try and get some answers to the secret of being well-styled. Hopefully, it doesn't cost an absolute bomb as well. Sally McKinnon, who is a style icon here in Victoria, is going to join you very shortly to explain. After the Rolling Stones.

0: from way back in 1978. That's the Rolling Stones and Miss You. It's a quarter to six. Hello, Prue Bentley here with you through till six today here on The Drive Show. Now, let's talk fashion, because for some people, fashion is exciting. It is life. For others, it's a chore. And the idea of having to dress up feels exhausting. And yet, what you wear can instill confidence in you. It can help lift your mood, or it can sometimes make you feel flat. Well, let Sally McKinnon come to the rescue. She is Styled by Sally on Instagram. She has a lot of social media followers. She's loved by women the world over for her back to basics style advice. Hi there, Sally.
1: Hi, Prue. How are you?
0: I'm very well. Now, I did note that the Brownlow is on tonight, and for so many of us, we quite like to see the frocks and the suits
1: yes.
0: and what everybody is wearing, and that feels like style in so many ways. But personal style, it's not just about, you know, the dress that you wear to the races or the wedding. It's about more than that to you, isn't it?
1: Oh, absolutely. I think that's the thing about personal style and stylists in general, which is what I am. You know, probably 20 years ago when I decided to start my business, Styled by Sally, we all had an idea in our head of who uses the services of a stylist. And we would often think about instances like tonight, okay, the Brownlow, someone's going to use a stylist to help them with their red carpet style. So celebrities, wealthy people, et cetera, et cetera. But what personal stylists actually do is help people with their everyday wardrobes, help them work out what they're going to wear to drop the kids off to school on their way to work, to go to a birthday party on the weekend, and to do all the normal things we all have to do every day, which is actually probably the hardest wardrobe to navigate.
0: What is the most sort of common question you get asked by people who talk to you about fashion?
1: Yeah, look, I think particularly women and men, as we get older, we start to lose our self-confidence. And then with that often comes a

0: question, where do I shop for my age? Now, I get that a lot. I actually really hate it as a question because I would flip it around and say, you know what, you can shop wherever you want to. It's about what you choose when you walk into that store or are browsing online to ensure that whatever you choose works for you, your lifestyle, your personal style and tastes, rather than, oh, I'm too old to shop in here or I'm too young to shop there. And I think what that really does is that when we put those limitations on ourselves, it just takes away all the choices. And, you know, I've taken women and men into all sorts of stores and they might look at me and roll their eyes and think, oh, my goodness, where are you taking me? Because of their misconception or preconception of where, or, you know, what age group a particular store is targeted towards, and they don't feel like they belong in there.
1: Do you think people worry too much about their shape, about their size, about their weight, those sorts of things?
0: Yeah, I think, I mean, that is, it's, you know, it's a huge factor. And we are, we're very critical. I think I always say that we're our harshest critics, particularly women. And, you know, part of that is also being constantly bombarding for all the positives that we can get from social media in terms of now we are seeing all body types, all body sizes represented on our social media feeds, which is fantastic. But at the same time, it can be very confusing. And also just that kind of constant, relentless, oh, you know, buy this one day, then someone else is showing me the next thing. So I think what can come with that, yes, we can have confusion and our own hang-ups with our bodies, and that, trust me, that is everyone, Prue. But it's also just the overwhelm that can come with, you know, with social media, with stores and designers just creating new stuff all the time. I would actually argue that that is more confusing and confronting for most shoppers these days.
1: It's really interesting that you talk about dressing for your age, and there are these transition points in your in everybody's life where they might feel like, you know, a few months ago I could have worn this, oh gosh, no, I definitely can't wear that anymore, and you know, you start to really sort of second guess yourself about certain things. But when it comes to these sorts of questions, you're talking a lot about personal style. What is the secret to kind of getting a sense of what you're most comfortable in?
0: Yeah, I've heard you talk about this all afternoon, Prue, with Mary, obviously, who I'll be in conversation with next week, and just with Jane. And my simple answer to that is when you know your personal style, or when you know that you love something, it's about trusting your instincts, and it's whatever you put on your body that you feel best in, that you really do feel yourself in. And no one else can tell you that, can say, oh, you look great in that, or that really suits you. You've got to feel it yourself. And so for those of you, and you were, you know, mentioning it yourself, you know, who sometimes might be in that transition phase, perhaps you are feeling a little bit lost with your personal style, the best place that you can start is with the pieces that are already in your wardrobe. And if you can go to your wardrobe and choose, even if it's one piece, Prue, hopefully it might be a few more than one, and focus on what it is about those items that you feel really good in and write them down. And then you'll be able to get a bit of a theme and say, okay, well, I like this, or I feel myself because of A, B, and C. And then you can apply that to the next thing that you choose to wear from your wardrobe or potentially your next purchase.
1: I'm speaking with Sally McKinnon, one of Victoria's premier stylists. She is going to be in Ballarat next week on a tour with her new book, which is called Styled, How to Dress as Your Most Stylish Self. So, Sally, it sounds to me that slavishly following fashion trends is not really what you're recommending.
0: Look, I think we're all guilty, though, aren't we, Prue? We're all guilty of, you know, getting a bit excited and sucked in by trends. But I think that if you are constantly being led by the ferocious trend-driven market, and that is then exacerbated by our feeds, then you are going to not create your own unique individual personal sense of style. You're always going to be searching for that new you know, new item that gives you that, you know, literally it does. It gives you a dopamine hit, and then that dopamine hit goes and you're looking for the next best thing. So, you know, it's also not good for our budgets to be constantly buying into literally every trend. And let's, you know, to be fair, I don't think it's possible to keep up with the trends at the moment anyway, because, you know, they used to call them, there were trends and then micro trends, and now there are nano trends.
1: It's exhausting to think about, really, isn't it?
0: It is exhausting, yeah.
1: We were talking actually last week about the last piece of clothing that you bought, and this was off the back of the demise of another Australian fashion retailer. We were talking about Q and Veronica Main. I mean, there are sort of moves to try and save that business, but it comes off the back of quite a lot of Australian retail fashion businesses going out of business, effectively, you know, here in Australia. And we were also talking about the rise of secondhand clothes. Op shops have really sort of filled quite a lot of a void there. You often go into an op shop and you find clothes with the tags still on them.
0: You know,
1: there's so much there. Is that somewhere to start, particularly if your budget's pretty small?
0: For sure. I mean, I think, you know, the secondhand market has also exploded, and obviously there are lots of reasons for that. But if you are someone who wants to support the secondhand economy, whether it's your budget conscious, or you just want to do it because it makes you feel good, it's absolutely a great way to start. I suppose the only thing is, and I was just talking to your producer, Jane, off air about this, is that, you know, it's not going to be needle in a haystack. So you know, sizing, you know, you might find an item that you just look at and go, oh my god, this is amazing, it's so my personal style, but the sizing's not right. So, but if you have got the tenacity and the patience, I must admit, unlike myself, Prue, when it comes to secondhand shopping, then go for it. It is absolutely a skill. My sister has it. She inherited it from my mother. I don't know. I didn't get that gene.
1: We've been talking about this. I think a lot of the assumption is that it's really only women that you talk to, and that women have this issue. But I mean, I know a lot of men in my life who have had a lot of trouble making decisions about what to wear or looks good on them, and they defer to maybe partners or their mother sometimes, you know, and taking a bit of control over that can be difficult for some men. What do you advise for them?
0: So I think, I mean, I've worked with many men over the years, and the funny thing is that probably they have been the biggest transformations, because they can be men who come in with knowing very little. As you said, maybe they've been dressed by their mother or partner, and so they've had a style that doesn't really feel like them. And then you put them in fabulous outfits, and they are literally like a new person at the end of it. I think for men, what I love about men's fashion is I think it's become very, very strong. And I think particularly in Melbourne, in Victoria, we've got a really healthy menswear scene, lots of great Australian and Melbourne designers here. I think if you are a man and you want to look good, and you've got great, you want to, you know, buy into a new style, discover your style, I think there are great options for men. And the great thing about that is also you've got less options, so the overwhelm isn't quite there as it is for us women. So, but I think with men, also because their clothing, the style of fashion for men is just so not as complicated, there's not as much variety, it can actually be a really simple thing. And a man can create a very stylish wardrobe without spending much money at all. They're very lucky. Consider yourselves lucky, male listeners.
1: Very good. We will put that out into the ether, Sally. Yeah. Thank you so much. And welcome to regional Victoria for next week.
0: Thank you. I look forward to it.
1: Sally McKinnon, one of Victoria's premier stylists. Her new book is called Styled, How to Dress as Your Most Stylish Self. And she will be in conversation at the Ballarat Mechanics Institute with ABC producer Mary Card next Monday, the 29th of September. It's the only regional Victorian event. So if you want to get up close and personal to Sally, have a chat with her and hear pearls of wisdom about style. You can find tickets on the Ballarat Mechanics Institute website. Just a quick breaking update on that power outage in Mildura. We understand a relief centre will be open in Mildura by council at the Benetook Room of Alfred Deakin Centre from 8 a.m. tomorrow. That's 190 Deakin Avenue, Mildura. So if you do need to charge anything or you need support accessing services, they will be able to help you. So the Benetook Room of the Alfred Deakin Centre from 8 o'clock tomorrow. That power outage is ongoing, as we have heard from Power Corps. Some 2,700 customers are still off and may well be off for days. So do tune in to your local breakfast show tomorrow for some more updates on that. A couple of minutes away from 6 o'clock, and we just had to play this, didn't we?

0: That's it for us here on Statewide Drive. We'll be back with you tomorrow from 3. Hope you do have a good evening. Take care, and I'll see you then. It's time for the news now, 6 o'clock.
1: ABC News with Michaela Ortolan. Good evening. Analysts say the most closely watched theme from the UN General Assembly meeting this week will be artificial intelligence. Prime Minister Anthony Albanese has officially launched Australia's campaign for a 2-year term on the UN Security Council. He says Australia punches above its weight and wants to help shape the global response to issues, including the rapid rise of AI. Head of UN Affairs at the International Crisis Group, Daniel Forty, says regulation moves slowly compared to how quickly tech develops, so all eyes will be looking to that meeting.
2: The Security Council will be meeting on Wednesday to have an open briefing with the UN scientific panel on AI, as well as many of the leaders of the private sector companies advancing that technology, in recognition that there are major implications for international peace and security.
1: A long-running Senate inquiry into problems plaguing the 000 system has made 11 recommendations, including establishing a nationalised authority to answer emergency calls. National Consumer Affairs reporter Michael Atkin has more.
3: The committee says that there would be this new national authority created to take it over. It would wrest back control from private telco companies that have been running this currently. Telstra is the one that's doing it, and put it back in the hands of the public. But how exactly it would work, how long it would take to establish, and what sort of investment would be needed in order to make that happen, those are all details that are unclear to me at this stage.
1: Shadow Treasurer Tim Wilson has accused the government of attempting to cook the books to downplay Australia's economic challenges after the release of the Intergenerational Report. The report shows an ageing population and falling birth rate will put greater pressure on Australia's economy over the next 40 years, while living standards and economic growth will continue to rise. Mr. Wilson says the government is being unrealistic in its economic forecasts.
4: The only way the Albanese government can cover the consequences of their higher taxes, higher inflation agenda is to cook the books, which would give them greater sense of confidence about numbers, but not the standard of living that Australians will live.
1: A Victorian business group is warning public holidays can have unintended costs as it urges the state government to review the grand final public holiday. Premier Ben Carroll has today shared a statement saying grand final Friday is beneficial for families and regional communities, vowing that Labor will protect it. Chief Executive of the Victorian Chamber of Commerce and Industry, Sally Curtin, says the estimated economic cost of the holiday in 2018 was $500 million. She says that figure has likely increased substantially since.
5: Our members tell us when on these public holidays that in fact 3/4 of them chose to close, and of those who did open, 3/4 made a loss. So again, we're just saying let's do the maths, let's understand if Victoria is better off for this public holiday.
1: To finance, the Australian share market has closed flat today despite Wall Street edging up at the weekend. The ASX 200 has ended on 8,732. Oil is down. The global benchmark Brent crude is trading at $102.90 a barrel. Gold is down to $4,368 an ounce. And the Australian dollar is higher. It's buying 71.3 US cents. To sport, the AFL Brownlow red carpet is underway as the stars of the sport arrive ahead of the event in Melbourne. Georgia Lenton-Williams has more.
6: The AFL's top players are arriving in style at Melbourne's Crown Palladium, along with their partners and other football figures. The 2026 Brownlow medal count will start at 8, with the winner to be announced just after 10 o'clock. Collingwood's Nick Dacos is the favourite to win after finishing a shock second at last year's count. The 23-year-old missed just one game during the year and is expected to collect 3 votes in at least 10 matches. For the first time in AFL history, umpires voting on the award have had access to statistics straight after games, in a bid to avoid criticism following some eyebrow-raising votes seen in previous years.
1: Taking a look at tomorrow's weather for the state, areas of morning frost and patchy fog, then a mild and mostly sunny day. For Melbourne, sunny tomorrow, a top of 17 degrees. Wednesday, also sunny, 21 degrees. Thursday, mostly sunny, a top of 27 degrees. Friday, partly cloudy, 27. Right now, it's 13, ABC News.
7: Good evening. Welcome to PM. I'm Barbara Miller, coming to you from Gadigal Land in Sydney. Tonight, a Senate inquiry recommends 000 calls are taken out of Telstra's hands and nationalised. Also, Australia's former representative to the United Nations, Gary Quinlan, on why having a seat on the Security Council matters, even as a non-permanent member. And sales of EVs are on the rise, but how safe are they?
8: There is more cybersecurity regulation around your washing machine than there is around an electric car. There's absolutely nothing to say how your data can be captured or who it can be shared with.
7: We begin today with that recommendation from a Senate inquiry that control of 000 calls be removed from Telstra's control and run by a government authority. The inquiry was launched after the massive Optus network outage in September last year, which resulted in hundreds of calls failing to reach 000. Several deaths were linked to that outage. The inquiry was chaired by Green Senator Sarah Hanson-Young.
9: These companies are not putting the safety of Australians first. They're putting their profits first. And they can no longer be trusted with Australia's vital 000 service.
7: Paul Buddha is an independent telecommunications analyst. Paul, thanks for joining us. Now, let's go to this headline recommendation that 000 calls be nationalised, essentially, that Telstra no longer handles them. How feasible is that, do you think?
10: It will be rather complex, but it's quite understandable. This becomes a national service rather than something that, you know, the telcos organizing. I mean, it's so important for our society. And of course, you know, there's that cost involved. It needs to be upgraded. There are too many problems that we've seen in the past. As it is a national service, as of a national interest, it totally makes sense that the government takes control of that and makes sure by doing that, it's actually going to operate in a better way than it's operating at the moment.
7: But it needs the telcos on board to do that, doesn't it?
10: Absolutely.

0: ABC News with Michaela Ortolan. Good evening. Consumer advocates are welcoming a recommendation for the 000 service to be nationalised and taken out of the hands of telcos. A long-running Senate inquiry into the 000 crisis has handed down its final report, recommending sweeping changes to restore public confidence after a string of major outages. That includes creating a new national authority to answer 000 calls, which is currently being done by Telstra. CEO of the Australian Communications Consumer Action Network, Carol Bennett, says the days of relying on the big telcos to protect public safety should be over.
1: Alongside reliability and performance, we need to see some changes that actually shore up our confidence in this system. Now, that would do that. Having a statutory authority overseeing this system, taking it out of Telstra's hands, we think is a very good thing.
0: Younger Australians are working longer and finding it harder to build wealth and buy a home compared to previous generations. The Federal Treasury has released its intergenerational report, which shows younger millennials are reaching their 30s without experiencing the early career real income increases when compared with people born in the 1980s. Director of Tax and Transfer Policy Robert Brunig from the Australian National University says rising house prices are impacting young Australians' ability to purchase their own home.
2: One of the things that we've seen is that house prices have gone up much more quickly than wages. So the amount of money that it requires in terms of a year's work to put a down payment on a house is higher than it used to be. It is important to remember, though, that Australia does have very high home ownership rates.
0: Analysts say a middle power like Australia would benefit from being a member of the UN Security Council. Prime Minister Anthony Albanese says Australia is in a pretty strong position to join the Security Council in 2029 and 2030, with Finland the only other nominee for the two non-permanent seats. Head of UN Affairs at the International Crisis Group, Daniel Forti, says having a seat would allow Australia to raise issues or concerns on a global stage,
3: but also have views on all of the major crises and international peace and security issues, whether that's in Latin America or Europe or dealing with thematic issues like humanitarian personnel or artificial intelligence.
0: An 11-year-old boy has been shot in the face and neck inside a home in Sydney's northwest. Police were called to a property at Fairway Drive in Norwest around 5 o'clock after reports of a shooting. Paramedics treated the boy at the scene. He's expected to be transferred to Westmead Children's Hospital in a serious condition. Five others were inside the home at the time of the shooting and are uninjured. Police have declared a crime scene and are investigating the circumstances. A group of artists and cultural organisations are calling for greater arts funding ahead of the Victorian election. The Don't Break Our Arts campaign is backed by a number of peak bodies and unions, including the Theatre Network Australia and the Media Entertainment and Arts Alliance. The organisers say they're planning action in marginal seats and a rally in November. Ben Altham from Monash University has been researching arts funding and says Victoria urgently needs to invest in the sector.
4: So arts funding has fallen actually in real terms since 2022 in Victoria, which I think would surprise many Victorians. It's a place which loves the arts and really considers itself to be a cultural capital of Australia.
0: A Victorian government spokesperson says this year it's invested more than $1 billion to support the state's artists. To sport, Collingwood midfielder Nick Daicos says he'll be happy with his season regardless of whether he takes home this year's Brownlow medal. The 23-year-old is tonight's hot favourite after finishing runners-up last year. Other players in the discussion are Geelong's Bailey Smith, Bulldogs captain Marcus Bontempelli and Carlton star Patrick Cripps. While arriving on the red carpet just moments ago, Daicos says he's excited for tonight's event.
5: I think everyone's just said they're super proud and whatever happens, happens. But, yeah, first and foremost, they feel like I had a good season and I'm really proud of all my efforts. So wherever tonight lands, doesn't really matter too much.
0: Taking a look at tomorrow's weather for the state, areas of morning frost and patchy fog, then a mild and mostly sunny day. For Melbourne, sunny tomorrow, a top of 17 degrees. Wednesday, also sunny, a top of 21 degrees. Right now in Melbourne, it's 12 degrees. ABC News.
6: Today on the show, we hear how twitching or bird watching has become hip, driving young people out bush with their binoculars.
7: You kind of get this a little bit of a, you know, instant, maybe dorky look of someone, but I think that's absolutely changing. So I think now when you think of twitchers, you think of people that have an absolute obsession with birds, and it can be, yeah, spanning any age.
6: And a major pilgrim relic of the first millennial saint, Saint Carlo Acutis, draws thousands of people to church and prompts an interesting response from young Catholics in the regions.
8: There were way too many people, teenagers, wanting to go to confession, the sacrament of reconciliation. So I was frantically, me and my team, we were frantically on the phone trying to find priests in the Campbelltown region to come along to Rosemeadow and hear confessions.
6: I'm Sinead Mangan in Perth, and this is Australia Wide, coming to you from Whadjuk country. But first to Devonport in northern Tasmania, where a coronial inquest into the Hillcrest primary school tragedy has begun. Nearly 5 years after six children were killed and three others were seriously injured after a freak wind tossed a jumping castle across the school's oval. Our reporter Sandy Powell has been attending the inquiry today. Now, Sandy, today council assisting the coroner described the personalities of each of the children who died. What sort of details did she share?
9: Hi, Sinead. This has been a long time coming, this coronial inquest. We've been through a criminal case before now, a number of days in court over the past 5 years. But today was really the first time where we really heard in court the kinds of people these children were. Really vivid detail about how Peter Dott really loved school and was improving his grades, how Jalila Jane Marie Jones was known as JJ and a loyal, kind and caring friend. Zane Mellor was a witty and cheeky boy with a zest for adventure. Other details of the children, Jai Sheehan, he was just 12 years old in grade six, but he was a real leader of the school, a mentor for younger students. Addison Stewart enjoyed all aspects.

0: confronting detail about how challenging, how difficult that day and the 5 years essentially since has been. She told the court about hearing from her ex-husband that something had happened at school where she raced and was unable to get any information amid the chaos about what had actually happened, and that she ended up at the La Trobe Hospital, which is about 10 minutes down the road from the school, where she still was not able to get any information about what had happened to her son until a police officer came up to her and told her that he was dead. And hearing that level of the detail about the just the chaos of the day was really quite confronting. She was unable then to see her son for 3 days. So just unimaginable grief.
1: Sandy, are we going to hear from other family members?
0: We haven't heard any indication from the court that any other family members are going to give evidence this week. We've heard this afternoon from the Chief Executive of Ambulance Tasmania, and we've been told that the representatives from the Health Department and Tasmania Police will be giving evidence in the coming days. But we have not been given any indication that any other family members of the victims are going to give evidence. But being a coronial inquest, there is a bit more latitude in this jurisdiction for that to occur. It may yet happen.
1: Sandy, as you said earlier, the criminal case has been heard. But what is the actual purpose of this inquest?
0: Yeah, so criminal cases are obviously very specific, responding to charges that have been brought by prosecutors. This is very much just an investigation into pretty much all aspects of the case, with an ultimate goal of attempting to make findings and recommendations that could prevent a tragedy of this nature, of certainly of this scale, from ever happening again. So the first week of the hearing, we're expecting to hear more or less a lot of detail about the circumstances of the children's deaths and any findings that may result from how they occurred and can be prevented. And then in the future, in November and February, the hearing is going to continue, and those blocks will examine in much greater detail things like mechanical engineers' reports, meteorological evidence from the day, evidence from experts in soil testing, all those sorts of things, the much more meticulous detail of what may be understood to prevent such things happening again in the future.
1: Sandy Powell, thanks for keeping us across the detail. Sandy Powell in Devonport, thanks for chatting to Australia Wide.
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1: It's been a month since Australia's largest rice processor, SunRice, cut nearly 80 jobs in southern New South Wales. As Emily Doak reports, the job cuts have been a big hit to the region's economy, and welfare services are seeing increased demand for help.
3: We'll put some tin spaghetti.
4: In Deniliquin in southern New South Wales, Vinnie's services manager Megan Fishers popped into the local op shop to help pack hampers of donated food.
3: That will be plenty. That'll get them through a few days anyway.
4: Since the SunRice mill laid off 68 people a month ago, Ms Fisher's seen increased demand for help.
3: Huge. It trickles down to every part, because it's not just the people that have lost their jobs at the rice mill. It's their partners and the kids and those things. But it's massive. It's rentals, it's food, it's, you see it in all aspects of the community.
4: There's already a shortage of affordable housing, and people are struggling to pay rent.
3: So anyone who's lost their jobs who had a rental based on that income will now struggle to go and find a cheaper one. So it's not only are they dealing with being able to pay the rent while they're looking for another job or waiting for government allowance, but it's also they won't be able to find one that's now going to be more affordable.
4: With a population of about 7,500 people, Deniliquin's economy is heavily reliant on irrigation and the rice industry. One in every five jobs is linked to rice, and local Mayor Ashley Hall says the town's been hit hard by the job cuts.
5: It's a backbone of this community. Main street area, our retail sector, our health precinct, our education systems, it really relies on that rice industry to be a productive part of that community.
4: Downstream industries are also feeling the pinch. For more than 30 years, Jenny Downs and husband Keith have been supplying a byproduct of rice milling to intensive agricultural industries. The rice hulls are the hard outer shell around the grain, and they're used in bedding for chickens, dairy calves and pigs. At the moment, the Downs are mixing in straw to keep up supply to customers.
6: Well, it'll halve our business, I would say, at this stage. Yeah, it does get very tight.
4: Sunrise says it's committed to production in the Riverina, but

0: needs rice to be grown to maintain current staffing levels. CEO Paul Serra says it's unclear if there'll be any further job losses.
1: We hope not. We're waiting to see, as we've said in the communications, what the season brings for us. And as you said earlier, the rain has been coming down. So we're really hopeful that the government can release water in a timely manner into the system for growers to be able to grow rice, because that's the best solution.
0: The member for Farrer, One Nation's David Farley, has introduced a motion to the federal parliament calling for some environmental water held by the Commonwealth to be unlocked for agriculture this spring, saying it needs to happen in time for planting.
2: Miss it and our regional economies contract for another year. Catch it and they respond immediately. The land is ready, our farmers are skilled, the equipment is in the paddock, and our forward markets already pricing Australian-grown food.
0: Federal Water Minister Murray Watt wasn't available for interview. A statement from a spokesperson said the government's committed to delivering the Murray-Darling Basin plan in full, including voluntary water buybacks and investment in water infrastructure and efficiency. It's also considering an application from Sunrise for co-investment in a rice cake facility, and is working with the state government, Sunrise and the United Workers Union to come up with ways to support workers who've been laid off. In regard to that motion to unlock environmental water for agriculture, the statement said, unlike One Nation, the government's policy ensures water is sold fairly and without bias when it won't harm the environment, rather than just picking winners.
3: Emily Doak with that report, and you can see the full story on Landline on iView. Remember during pandemic lockdowns, people embraced so-called nanotechnologies like knitting, bread making and crochet. Now, bird watching was another hobby that really took off, and 6 years on, it's showing no signs of abating. And that's given conservationists hope. Vanessa Mills has this story from the Kimberley in Western Australia.
4: I think I saw a whimbrel out there before.
5: A few great egrets.
6: On the shores of Broome's Roebuck Bay, bird watchers are in for a treat.
4: It's like the buffet is open out there. The Roebuck Bay buffet is incredible.
6: As these bird watchers feast their eyes, there's been a notable change in demographics at the Broome Bird Observatory in recent years.
4: Absolutely seeing more young people here, and it's been fantastic getting lots of young people coming on tour, lots of birders coming in that are, you know, they've got a list of species that they want to see, and really kind of passionate young people that are coming through the observatory, either on day visits or coming and staying for a few days, but it's been really lovely to see that kind of change where, yeah, the normal demographic has usually been a little bit older, and now we're getting much more younger people interested.
6: Jamie Van Jones is a tour guide and warden at the Bird Observatory, which is dedicated to research and education. The boom in bird watching has boosted visitors.
4: If you talk about stereotypes of bird watchers, it's kind of, you think of khaki clothes, binocular straps and camera strap, you know, a bum bag. You kind of get this a little bit of a, you know, instant maybe dorky look of someone, but I think that's absolutely changing. So I think now when you think of twitchers, you think of people that have an absolute obsession with birds, and it can be, yeah, spanning any age.
6: The COVID-19 pandemic lockdowns are credited with getting young people into bird watching, but 6 years on, the longevity of this trend is still surprising.
7: Spotted anything interesting yet?
5: Yeah, a few godwits if you want to have a look through the scope.
6: Ella Kerr was bitten by the birdwatching bug during Sydney's long lockdowns, and she's loved the world it's opened up.
7: I like that it kind of just gets me out into nature. You know, I'm not looking at a screen or my phone. I'm just sort of listening to the sounds of birds, trying to find them. And then you have that really exciting moment when you finally see something. And if you see a new bird, it's even more exciting. It's this part of the world that we weren't aware of before, and now it's something that we're familiar with.
6: The 29-year-old planned a holiday to Darwin and Broome specifically to tick new birds off her list.
7: I think, yeah, definitely thinking it was sort of more for, like, retirees who just have the time to go out wherever they want, look for birds, go on these big trips, which I'm now also doing, to go look for birds.
8: No way. I've been here for 5 years. I've been waiting to see that kingfisher.
9: Oh, wow. Yeah, I love birds. I'm in my 30s. What of it? Yeah!
6: Callum Wells' enthusiasm for bird watching in a remote part of the Kimberley has created a sensation online after he and his mates called themselves the Talbot Bay Birdwatching Club.
10: Oh, a Brahmini kite. Nick, would you like to give us some facts about Brahmini kites?
11: Not like a proper kite with a string. They're actually a bird.
12: We catch up and, you know, we'll be out on the boat, we're walking around.

0: trying to tick off new species off our list sometimes does involve having a beer or two, spinning a few yarns, having a laugh, and it's just good. It's just a nice sort of environment to be in, really. It's good, clean fun, we like to say.
1: The 33-year-old says bird watching coincides with spending time with his mates, having a laugh, and appreciating the environment.
0: We're trying to break down that stigma from it being a bit of a nerdy sort of thing, getting out there looking for birds, to something that everyone should appreciate.
2: And we have found something that is absolutely bucket list.
1: And their larrikin appreciation for bird watching has attracted some high-flying interest.
0: It's called the Get Birding Podcast, run by Sean Bean, who plays Ned Stark in Game of Thrones or Boromir in The Lord of the Rings. And he's been following us and following along the page and commenting on things. So I guess when Boromir from The Lord of the Rings is commenting on your stuff, you're pretty excited.
3: Let's have a look. Let's see what we can see. Like, there'll be a few thousand birds out there.
1: Back at Robart Bay, the Broome Bird Observatory's Sebastian Jones can see the benefits of a shared interest in birds.
4: How many hobbies can you get an 8-year-old and a 20-year-old together going out and on the same focus, the same goal? And actually, it's a great way to bring these age groups together as well, with that one focus of looking for birds and sharing knowledge. And maybe some of the young ones might be a bit better with their eyesight and spotting birds from further away. But then more older, experienced people can take them to the locations, and they can talk a little bit more about their observations they've seen over the years of knowledge of building up of watching birds. It's really fantastic. It's a great chemistry of having your older and younger birders working together.
1: Tour guide Jamie Van Jones hopes that youthful passion for birds has a long-lasting impact.
5: Oh, it's so important for young people to kind of be connected to the nature around them. We have so many different threats coming to the natural world, and by that connection, then they start to care and they start to be the future champions for the environment. And so I think that's a really big one, that birding gets people aware of things that maybe they never looked at before.
6: Broome Bird Observatory's Jamie Van Jones, and she was speaking to Vanessa Mills, and thanks to Rachel Jackson for her input into that story too. From football and video games to websites and social media, Saint Carlo Acutis lived a life familiar to many young people today. The Italian teenager died from leukemia at just 15, but two decades later he has become the Catholic Church's first millennial saint. Now a major relic linked to Carlo is travelling through Australia, and it's drawing thousands of people to churches and schools and prompting a striking response from young Catholics. Kelly Fuller reports from Wollongong.
7: For Catholics, church bells are a call to gather, and across the Wollongong Diocese, thousands have answered that call for an encounter with one of the church's newest and youngest saints. The major pilgrim relic of St. Carlo Acutis has been welcomed into churches and schools from Oran Park and Rosemeadow to Nowra, Vincentia, Unanderra and Wollongong. Carlo was an Italian teenager who enjoyed computers, video games and football, and used his digital skills to share his Catholic faith. He died from leukemia in 2006, aged 15. The relic is part of a four-month Australian mission visiting more than 50 cities and towns, 20 dioceses and three Eastern Catholic eparchies.
8: Many, many regional rural towns outnumbering the major cities, making sure that Carlo goes where Carlo wants, but that Carlo is for everyone, even Alice Springs, remote Aboriginal communities too. Who've welcomed Carlo with open arms and been touched in some way by his story.
7: Jessica is a volunteer team member travelling with the relic around Australia.
8: So it's a first-class relic, and it's of his heart pericardium, which is the protective membrane that wraps around our heart, keeps it safe from infection, anchored in its place.
7: For some, the veneration of part of a saint's body may feel unfamiliar or confronting. Wollongong Bishop Brian Mascord says relics offer a physical connection to someone's life, but he says it's Carlo's age and ordinary life that appear to have made the deepest connection with young people.
9: It's been absolutely phenomenal. I've been overwhelmed and surprised by the reaction of our young people. Right from Monday, when we welcomed the relic of Carlo Acutis into the diocese, our young people have responded in the most profound, faith-filled ways. Little spontaneous acts of reverence, recognising that this is something very, very special.
7: The bishop believes Carlo shows young people a simple message.
9: Here is this young man who lived a very, very ordinary life, that is appealing to the young of our diocese. They can recognise that in his ordinariness there is a real sense of holiness, and it is a

0: unbelievable.
1: Dr. Ed Park, the Wollongong Diocese Coordinator of Liturgy, has accompanied the relic throughout the local visit. He says almost 1,000 people attended at Oran Park alone, with similar crowds gathering elsewhere. At Rosemeadow, the number of young people seeking the Sacrament of Reconciliation created an unexpected problem.
2: There were way too many people, teenagers, wanting to go to confession, the Sacrament of Reconciliation. So I was frantically, me and my team, we were frantically on the phone trying to find priests in the Campbelltown region to come along to Rosemeadow and hear confessions. And I just thought that was a really remarkable thing.
1: He says Carlo's jeans and sneakers and his interests give him an immediacy that many older saints do not have.
2: You know, he's wearing jeans. He created a website. He loved video games. He played the saxophone. He played soccer. A lot of these things resonate with our young people today because he was one of them. He was a teenager.
1: That sense of recognition is shared by the young people who've come to see the relic. At St. Francis Xavier Cathedral on Sunday, Anna says meeting the story of a saint from her own era feels different.
3: It's really nice to see like a young saint, like someone we can relate to. Like, it's really nice, and I like that, yeah.
1: Another young attendee, Sarah, echoed those thoughts.
4: It's nice to see everyone venerating someone that's young in this generation I call Gen Z, I guess.
1: Another young parishioner, Sam, says Carlo's enthusiasm for computers and video games makes him feel unmistakably like a saint of their generation.
5: Some of us young adults actually last year were making the joke that he might have a keyboard as a third-class relic or even an Xbox controller.
1: Behind the humour is a deeper question about what young people are seeking. Bishop Mascord believes the crowds show a desire for meaning, relationships, and a faith that can still be lived amid the routines of modern life.
0: Our young people are searchers. They are seeking a sense of meaning, a sense of relationship. And in someone like St. Carlo Acutis, they're actually seeing that they can have a relationship with God that is very ordinary.
1: Dr. Park said he hoped that the impact continues after the mission moves on.
2: Down in Nowra, the relic went into the high school there. And after the students spent time in prayer with the relic in their own high school in the chapel there, they said, oh, you know, why don't we open the chapel more often? Why aren't there more opportunities for us to come here and pray? Or we didn't even think that we, you know, ought to come in and pray and spend time in prayer during our lunch breaks or whatever.
1: For the young people gathered in Wollongong, including Sarah, Carlo's story has made sainthood feel less distant.
4: He did very simple things, actually, like opening up a YouTube channel. Like, anyone could do that. So promoting a faith, making that a priority in this generation where everything else could be like going out partying, but he made a point to promote the faith, I guess.
1: For Sam, it's a centuries-old Catholic tradition, finding new meaning for a generation drawn to a saint who feels like one of their own.
5: So it's someone that we can all... We all were around when he was around as well, which is a bit odd for a lot of the canonised saints within the church.
6: St. Francis Xavier Cathedral parishioner Sam ending that story there from Kelly Fuller. And finally, let's head to Tasmania. It's 2 years until Tasmania has its own team in the Australian Football League. But for now, the state will have to make do with the local Alex Pearce captioning the Fremantle Dockers to this weekend's grand final. Now, the Tasmania Devils will get their start in 2028. And in preparation, it's training more than 400 teens who have the potential to play professionally. Northern Tasmania reporter Duncan Bailey spoke to three Launceston locals who hope to potentially earn a coveted spot with the Devils.
7: Tackle. 15-year-old Launceston local Prince Williams trains four times a week, splitting his sessions between the Devils and his local footy club. Being considered a future Devils player is a dream come true, but he's motivated by more than just a love of the game.
8: My biggest motivators are probably, you know, my family, considering where we came from. And my family are refugees. They originally from Sierra Leone and fled to Australia during civil war. Really just thinking about the position where I came from, all the hard work and dedication that they put towards me, you know, their work doesn't go unnoticed, and I appreciate everything they do for me.
7: He says playing for the future Devils is the ultimate goal.
8: So hopefully if all goes well, the Tassie Devils team will be an opportunity for me.
7: Fellow Devils Pathways player, 15-year-old Kobe Prashik, says he nearly left the sport altogether after the death of his Nan.
9: Nan was someone very special to me. She was, again, the kind of Nan that would never miss any grandkid special moments. If it wasn't for her, I don't think there was many things that I wouldn't have probably been able to do. It's my biggest dream to get

0: to AFL football, whether that's for Tassie, which I'd love to represent Tasmania, being from Tassie.
1: While her passing was hard to process, Kobe says she still inspires him to be the best player he can be.
0: It was definitely something that drove me to keep going to achieve this for her.
1: 17-year-old Lalani Kikawak plays in the Tasmania Under-18 Talent League side and is draft eligible this year for the AFLW. She hopes to join the ranks alongside her sister, Fremantle Dockers player Tanisha Kikawak.
2: Football, it's like a safe place for me. I feel comfort. It lets me express myself and I feel more comfortable and confident in what I can do. It's been my dream for like since I've ever started. When I first touched the ball, I've always wanted to be in the draft and be an AFLW player like my sister.
1: AFL Tasmania Talent Pathway Skills Acquisition Coach Brad Cox-Goodyear says the Devils were focusing on developing individual talent.
3: Yeah, no, it's exciting and I think more and more gets better every year, and with the footy club only 2 years away now, or 1.5 years, more kids are going to keep playing footy, and hopefully we have more kids through these programs, and then inevitably we hope to have more kids playing for the Tassie Devils. We are starting to get some kids that traditionally don't play football starting to play, and hopefully we can help develop them and be the stars of the future.
1: For young players like Prince, the goal has always been to give back to family.
4: 100%, I'm just trying to make my family and everyone supporting me in my corner proud, so that would 100% be a goal.
5: Duncan Bailey reporting there, and that is Australia-wide for today. I'm Sinead Mangan. It's been lovely to have your company. Cheerio.

0: ABC News with Michaela Ortolan, good evening. Social advocates say while the federal government is making progress on housing, a lot more can be done. The latest intergenerational report says the economy is expected to more than double in size in the next 40 years and living standards will continue to rise. But house prices are rising much faster than the average income and young people are struggling to accumulate wealth compared to previous generations. Australian Council of Social Service CEO Cassandra Goldie says she'd like to see more progress.
1: The government has moved with some big structural reforms like the capital gains tax discount and negative gearing, which is having an impact on turning around housing affordability. But of course, what we can see is that people with a lot of money are now putting that into the superannuation funds because they're getting very generous tax breaks.
0: An 11-year-old boy has been shot in the face and neck inside a home in Sydney's northwest, Victoria Pengilly reports.
2: Police were called to a property at Fairway Drive in Norwest around 5 o'clock this afternoon after reports of a shooting. Paramedics treated an 11-year-old boy at the scene after he was shot in the face and neck. He's expected to be transferred to Westmead Children's Hospital in a serious condition. Five others were inside the home at the time of the shooting and are uninjured. Police have declared a crime scene and are investigating the circumstances. They say initial inquiries suggest the shooting happened inside the home.
0: A Sydney court has heard a former police officer try to enlist friends to help him cover up the alleged murders of Sydney couple Jesse Baird and Luke Davies. Sarah Gerethy reports.
3: 31-year-old Beau Lamar Condon is on trial over the alleged murders of the Sydney couple at a share house in Paddington in February 2024. He's pleaded not guilty to two counts of domestic violence-related murder. During the Crown's opening address, the court was told the former police officer disguised himself as an Uber Eats driver and let himself into the house with a key before killing Mr. Baird in the kitchen and shooting Mr. Davies dead through the bedroom door as he tried to dial for help. The Crown said the accused tried to enlist the help of friends as he took a series of elaborate steps to conceal his actions and destroy evidence, including returning to the Paddington home where the couple were killed multiple times in the days after their deaths.
0: The driver of a car has died following a collision with a truck northeast of Melbourne. Police say a truck and car collided on the Melba Highway at Castella just before 5 o'clock. The driver of the car, who is yet to be identified, died at the scene. The truck driver sustained non-life-threatening injuries. Police are investigating the circumstances surrounding the crash. A United Nations report has concluded that recent US airstrikes on vessels allegedly trafficking drugs breach international law and cannot be justified as self-defence. The report by a special rapporteur says that since September last year, there have been at least

0: 68 US military strikes in the Caribbean and Pacific outside American territorial waters, which killed more than 220 people. The rapporteur says that even if the targets could be identified as members of designated terrorist groups, they had not mounted any armed attack on the US, which would trigger a right to self-defence under international law. In sport, the 2026 AFL Brownlow Medal Ceremony will soon get underway. Erin Masikavatere reports from the red carpet ahead of the count. As she explains, Collingwood's Nick Dacos is by far the favourite to win.
1: He is head and shoulders above everyone else in all the predictors that have been run. He was the runner-up the last 2 years. It was a surprise he didn't win last year, and he's had another standout season for the Magpies, so should pick up 3 votes in at least 10 games, we think, here tonight. Now, the votes, the precious votes, have come through. They arrive in an armour guard truck. The guards have taken them along the red carpet just before Nick Dacos himself walks down. We did get a chance to stop him and ask him how he's feeling, and he revealed that he doesn't have a speech written down. He's got nothing formal prepared. He is just going to speak from the heart.
0: Taking a look at tomorrow's weather for the state, areas of morning frost and patchy fog, then a mild and mostly sunny day with light winds and afternoon coastal sea breezes. For Melbourne, sunny tomorrow, a top of 17 degrees. Wednesday, also sunny, a top of 21 degrees. Thursday, mostly sunny and 27 degrees. Right now in Melbourne, it's 12 degrees. ABC News.
2: So, that show you told me to watch on iView?
3: 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Are you up to the bit
2: whoa,
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2: Whoa, whoa, whoa, what are you doing? 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
2: I'm serious, Tim. Do not ruin this for me.
3: I won't. I just...
2: Babe.
3: It was the dad. The hot one.
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6: This is AFL Monday on ABC Radio. Corbin and Ben with the Carlton champion Mark Murphy in the house. 1300 222 774. That's 1300 222 774. It's Brownlow Medal Night. It's grand final week. Of course, Fremantle and the Brisbane Lions at the end of it on Saturday. You'll hear it all here on ABC Sport.
7: And we've still got your mega Brownlow preview to come. But Mark Murphy told us that his Mad Monday is that we haven't mentioned Birdman's victory yet. His horse won its second Group 1 race.
6: Headline reads, Birdman soars into Cox Plate calculations. Unfortunately, we're not big racing people like most Victorians or the sporting Victorians. A big crossover, I think, between sort of sports fans and racing enthusiasts in Victoria, probably more than any other state. But the Group 1 Underwood Stakes over 1,800 metres, Mark Murphy owned. Birdman, are you sole owner, I heard?
8: No, not the sole owner.
7: Major shareholder.
8: No, just a very small part of it. I was the only one representing the Carlton crew out there on the weekend. John Barker was there.
6: Yep.
8: Left early to go to the Brisbane Hawks game.
6: Ooh.
8: Controversial decision.
6: Yes.
8: He thought we weren't going to win, so he left. Went to the MCC committee room instead and wobbled around there for probably an hour and a half. But
6: and it was just you left to dap it up with Chris Waller and everything else?
8: And blokes I'd never met before, hugging them. So it's amazing what a victory does to you. Blokes in the mounting yard after a win you've never met.
7: Posing for a photo with the trophy in September. It's always nice.
8: Well, it's nice to win a trophy at some point in your career.
6: It is Brownlow Medal Night. We'll give you our preview in just a moment. Hey, Lachie Neal, suspended. So, obviously, he's going to take that to the tribunal. Took about 4 minutes for Brisbane to make the decision to do that. Unsurprisingly, for his whack off the ball to Jack Ginnivan. 320 games, first suspension. So, the fine print to read here is that a player with an exemplary record may argue that their good record constitutes exceptional and compelling circumstances.
7: Yeah, which happened for Gary Ablett in 2019. So he
8: Scott
7: was
8: Pendlebury?
7: Yep. Gary Ablett had a 1 week suspension downgraded to a fine.
6: In the grand final?
7: No, not for the grand final.
6: Oh, just some other round in general. Right.
7: But the same
6: Scott Pendlebury had one earlier this year, didn't he?
7: The same exceptional compelling circumstances. Of course he did, but the comparison to Gary Ablett, it was a similar number of games that they played. They're both dual Brownlow medalists.
6: Yep.
7: He had it reduced as a result.
6: Helps, doesn't it, saying, hey, your fairest and best award that you've got, I've won that twice. So sure.
8: 320 odd games too, you think you might get a little bit of a reprieve.
7: The other path to him getting off is if they were to downgrade the contact.
6: I don't think

0: they can do that.
1: So if they went from medium impact to low impact, so it then becomes intentional low body, yep. which is a fine.
0: The problem with that is there's been 9 players that have been suspended this year for intentional body strikes. 7 of them accepted the sanctions. 2 of them challenged at the tribunal. Yep. Both of them lost. So the one thing that they can do to say, hey, this is ordinarily a reportable offence, he should miss a week, but he's getting off in these circumstances, is because of the good record.
1: Yeah, which I think is what they'll argue.
0: Same, and I think that's a convenient out for everyone, isn't
2: it? Yeah, and I think the general public wouldn't care too much.
0: I don't reckon. Not because of that clause. Not because of that.
2: They went down that path rather than just getting off.
0: I think if he just got off and the other 9 had gone, I would have an issue with that. Yeah. Yep. Whereas I think the fact he's got the exemplary record is going to help him, and I think it's a nice out for everyone.
1: I still think there'll be a small portion of the populace who will think, that's convenient.
2: It can't please everyone.
1: It's been manufactured. Yeah. You can't.
0: The other thing is that the conversation, we had a bit of this yesterday, wasn't it, about should the threshold be higher for a grand final? I think I pointed out yesterday on our show, which you can listen back to on ABC AFL Daily, that if they are going to do that and the threshold is higher to miss a grand final, they should make that explicit in the rules and tell everyone. So in a prelim, if you're Jack Inovan, you can go and whack Lachie Neale back. You can whack him in the guts and know you're not going to miss a grand final for it, rather than say only in retrospect, it was a reportable offence, but we're not going to officiate it that way or adjudicate it that way at the judiciary.
1: Yep, fair enough. Are we doing your mega preview, or are we going back to the phones?
0: How about I burn through 3 clubs and then we'll worry about the other 15 as we get a little closer to the end of the show. All right, at Adelaide, this is interesting. Most people think Jordan Dawson will finish on top here. He finished 8th in the coaches' votes. We had Isaac Rankin on top by 7. So we've got Rankin 24, Dawson 17, Miller 10. So I like Isaac Rankin there to cause a little bit of an upset at Adelaide. So give me Rankin on top at the Crows. The Brisbane Lions, we're all seeing it the same way. Will Ashcroft on 23, Neale on 15, Morris on 10. Ashcroft also finished 4th in the coaches' votes and Lachie Neale at 13th. Neale's obviously a proven vote-getter, but give me Will Ashcroft here to be on top at Brisbane.
1: We'll come home with a wet sail to finish the season very well.
0: At Carlton, it's going to be Paddy Cripps here. So Cripps with 20 for us, Walsh with 15, and then they're the only 2 players in double digits. Cripps finished 7th in the coaches' award. Walsh finished 20th. No surprise Nick Dacos is going to be on top at Collingwood. The interest is who is going to finish 2nd. So conventional wisdom suggests that Jordan Degoe will edge out Josh Dacos to come 2nd and 3rd behind Nick. In our votes, we had Scott Pendlebury coming 2nd on just 7. So it could be a low count to see who comes 2nd behind Nick Dacos. Look out for Pendlebury. He's got a certain 3 votes coming on Anzac Day. He also has another big game earlier in the season. So if you get to 7, and if you can get 2 best on ground, I think there's a huge chance Scott Pendlebury does that. So look out for Pendles. Essendon's going to be a low count. A lot of people feel like Zach Merritt's on top here. We actually had a 2-way tie on 6 between Darcy Parrish, who ended the season in the 2s, and Archie Roberts. So big stay-away zone for me there. I'm not so sure about that. And while I'm on a roll at Fremantle, this is expected to be tight up the top. Luke Jackson is the conventional favourite here. He was on top with us, but only just.
1: Yep.
0: We had him on 17, ahead of Brayshaw on 16 and Bolton on 13. A lot of other people think Sarong will feature. We didn't have Sarong anywhere near it, so we've got Luke Jackson on top in our votes there from the Dockers.
1: Perfect.
0: Let's go back to the phones. Marcus from South Melbourne. Marcus.
3: What a good leading, Corby, this mad Freo supporter likes that. Hey, listen, I went to my first ever AFL match at the SCG on the weekend, being a Freo tragic, and the XPT got in 3 hours late, so I had to sleep under a tree in Moore Park.
0: But, jeez, really?
3: Yeah, see, I got photos. Ben, the photos.
0: Send them through.
3: The XPT was 3 hours late, and my accommodation was all locked up. And I looked around, and at the age of 69, I said, Marcus, we're backpacking again, aren't we? So I stuck the light rail up to Moore Park, slipped under the tree, had a great day. But what a cracking atmosphere at the SCG. I've never been there before, and it's just such a wonderful ground, isn't it?
1: Mm. Yeah, it is. Not so much in the media centre, but you're so close. It's such a small ground, and the stands are so close. It's a fantastic viewing ground in the AFL.
3: And can I just say quickly, in regards to Freo, I'm so proud of them getting in there, but I just want to point something out. There is,

0: The Freo team doesn't contain any concession picks.
1: No.
0: They've got no academy picks.
1: They've got one, Marcus. They've got Brandon Walker. I've got a piece ready to go. Yeah, he's not in the team at the moment. He might come back in.
0: He might come back in.
1: Yep.
0: No priority picks.
1: No.
0: And they
1: no father sons.
0: No father sons. And they had six players on the weekend. They could have seven coming up who'd all been delisted by other clubs or ignored and not drafted.
2: Good on you, Marcus. Appreciate your call. It's the perfect list build. I mean, and I think I said this across the weekend, the AFL would be cheering for Fremantle on the back of that, given the way they've been able to put it together. And they can point to the Dockers and say to every other club, hey, that's how you can do it. You can go all the way down the bottom and rebuild. Ben, you've done a bit of homework on this, the journey for both teams to get here.
1: I did. So I might just do Fremantle here, their list build. This is the most pure list in the AFL. So one NGA player, which is Brandon Walker. That's their academy. 05 the Suns. It's all been draft, trade.
2: What about Jaron
1: Carr?
2: Free
1: agency. Pardon?
2: Jaron Carr. Matthew Carr's young boy?
1: Yeah, sorry. Well, he's on the list at the moment. Sorry, one father son.
2: Yep.
1: My apologies.
2: All good.
1: But this all started with the prelim in 2015. So they made it to the prelim. Then they lost the first 10 to begin in 2016 and embarked on the rebuild that Ross Lyon coined or titled Restump, Rewire, Replumb. So that began in earnest at the end of 2016. They go to the draft. Griffin Logue was pick 8 there. Sean Darcy, 38, and Brennan Cox at pick 41. Then in 2017, this was the big one. Fremantle got pick 2 for Lachie Weller from the Gold Coast Suns, a deal that stunned everyone in the AFL. They took Andy Brayshaw. Then in 2018, this is interesting, and I'll come back to this. Pick 57, they got Lachie Schultz, and I'll tell you why that's important a little later. 2019, they part ways with Ross Lyon. Justin Longmuir, their favourite son, comes in. They go to the draft, and they have three top 10 picks. Pick 7, Hayden Young. Pick 8, Caleb Sarong. Pick 9, Liam Henry, who was an NGA but has since been traded away. Pick 61, they took Michael Frederick. That was a real find as well. Their biggest find was in the 2020 rookie draft when they got Josh Tracy out of Coonagh. He was a little hidden because of COVID, but they found Josh Tracy and they took Heath Chapman in the national draft. They go back to the draft in 2021, get Jai Amos, Neil Erasmus and Matthew Johnson. They trade in Jordan Clark, who's now a dual All-Australian. And then they decide to go and get Luke Jackson. And then also we get to 2023, and they get rid of Lachie Schultz, and they trade him for pick 34 and a future first, and that future first is used in the Bolton deal, which ends up with Bolton and Murphy Reid. So then beyond that, they've got in guys like Oscar McDonald, Corey Wagner at their third AFL club. Patrick Voss is getting a second chance. Mason Cox the same. Isaiah Dudley as an SSP. So that's a very pure journey to this grand final team.
2: 1-300-222-774 is the talkback number. That's 1-300-222-774, the talkback number. Corbin and Ben with the Carlton champion Mark Murphy in the house. Murph, the game on Saturday, best game of footy you've seen other than what?
3: Yep. I think the grand final that I've witnessed between West Coast and Collingwood was probably my...
2: Wow.
3: Next one.
2: Mm, yeah. Okay.
3: Although, having said that, probably... the Brisbane Collingwood grand final as well.
2: Better than the Saturday one?
3: No, not better than the Saturday one.
2: Saturday was unreal.
3: I thought we were just saying, well, Saturday is probably the top of the tree.
2: I agree. Yep, I agree.
3: Just the amount of clutch performers, you know, just going back and forth was incredible. For players to show that sort of skill with that much pressure on the line, hardly ever see that.
2: And from the jump, too, like the first quarter was the best quarter of the season. They're trading haymakers at each other, 5 goals each. Second quarter, Hawks pull marginally in front. Felt like they left a few opportunities on the table. Brisbane barnstormed their way over the top in the third quarter, and you thought, oh, they broke in the back of the game. Then the Hawks kick 5 goals in 11 minutes, hit the front. Yeah. The lead swings 4 times in time on in the last quarter, and you think, this is just a bonkers game of footy in front of 97,000, and the reward at the end is you're playing a grand final.
3: Like it was just as good a pure football you'll ever see. So the other games I mentioned, obviously being grand finals, but that prelim final, just the pure skill on display. I mean, the AFL couldn't be any happier with what transpired on the weekend.
2: 1-300-222-774, the talkback number. If you've got a mad Monday for us in our last 13 minutes of the season, if you want to get involved, you can do that. 1-300-222-774. 6 more clubs.
1: Yep, let's do it.
2: Geelong, Bailey Smith on top here. So he had 23 votes with us. He also finished.

0: fifth in the Coaches Award. So we had him on top at number one. Moving on to the Gold Coast Suns. This is interesting. Most people have Matt Rau finishing on top here. We've got last year's Brownlow medalist getting beaten by Christian Petrarca, who, of course, had all those hot games at the start of the year. I think he had
1: three threes, is he?
0: He's got three threes to start. We only had Rau getting to nine votes. So we've got Petrarca on 12, if you're interested for an upset there. At GWS, we had Finn Callahan on top. This is consistent, actually, with other media voting. So Clayton Oliver is the prohibitive favourite, and yet most people think that, or other media outlets actually have Finn Callahan on top at the Giants. At Hawthorn, John Newcomb on 17 in our votes, ahead of Impey and Connor McDonald, actually. We had third overall at Hawthorn. Newcomb the only one to feature high with the coaches, so I think we're all in agreement that Newcomb will top the Hawthorn count. At Melbourne, Max Gawn edging out Keziah Pickett. So 20 votes for Gawn, 18 for Keziah Pickett with us in the ABC Footballer of the Year. They finished in that order with the coaches as well. So Gawn to win at Melbourne. Richmond's a fascinating watch. This is going to be low. We had Jack Ross winning on six votes. And we had Noah Bolter second on three. So that's they're probably the two guys that we're looking at to try and win our way through at Richmond. At North Melbourne, it'll be neck and neck between Sheezel and Luke Davies-Uniacke. We had Luke Davies-Uniacke narrowly in front for whatever that's worth. One that I really like is Port Adelaide. So Jason Horne-Francis on 21, 9 votes clear of Zach Butters. Horne-Francis also finished in front of him with the coaches at the in the Coaches Award. At St Kilda, Nasai Wanganeen-Millera, a popular man on top here with 18. So we had him 6 clear of Max Hall. I may as well finish now. I'm on a run. 3 to go. At Sydney, this is also interesting. So Grundy 19, Heaney 18, Goulden 18. So Errol Goulden has five best on grounds to finish. He polled 46 of a possible 50 coaches votes. So if you like Errol Goulden there to get to 18, he might only need to poll one or two elsewhere to be able to get the nod. At the West Coast Eagles, Harley Reid's going to win a pretty low count. Keep an eye out for Milan Murdoch, who with as many as four might finish second at the West Coast Eagles, which would be enough. And then Bontempelli expected to get Ed Richards again, but only just. So the Bont on 25. Richards on 21 in our votes in the ABC Footballer of the Year. So that is how we see it. Who's on top at your team? And for those of you that are listening back to this through ABC AFL Daily, you'll be able to cross-check that in the morning as to which way you want to go on that front. The phones are lighting up, which gives us a great opportunity to head back there. Justin is in Hawthorn. Hello, Justin.
2: Yeah, I just wanted to chat about the NFL. As to use your terminology, I paid full freight.
0: Yes.
2: Friday and paid overs for my ticket. I'm a 60-plus-year-old MCC member, Melbourne Football Club member. It was outstanding. Couldn't see the full playing surface. It's 10 o'clock in the morning, drinking vodka, the whole deal. It was like walking into a department store. It was easy to get into. And we get 97,000 of a prelim, which is our culture. And we get 100,021 for an NFL game, and the 49ers flew in for a week and they exited and they won. They smashed today in the NFL. So,
0: There you go. Big win over Miami. I appreciate that. Thanks, Justin. Nice perspective.
3: Yeah. I was just going to ask if Justin was an NFL fan before that, but don't worry about it. Keep moving.
0: Anne is in Moonee Ponds. Hello, Anne.
4: Hello. I'm an old state school teacher, and I'm just very concerned that most of the people playing in the grand final in the 2 teams come out of the private school system.
3: Yeah.
4: Are there any state school young men or in women in the AFLW playing anymore?
3: I think Josh Tracy did his schooling, I think, out in the country, so he might be one. But I've spoken about this before, Anne, that I had some numbers last year around the percentage of kids drafted out of WA. And I think it was, 96%. Actually, I shouldn't have quoted a number because I don't know.
5: But those regional kids, they mainly all then go to schools in the big cities, those private schools, don't
3: often,
5: they?
3: Often. Yeah. They get scholarships and et cetera.
0: Guys will come from
3: But we need to be really conscious as a game that we don't become rugby union and become a private school game. I think Anne makes a really good point.
4: Couldn't agree more. And as an old state school teacher, thank you for agreeing to this point.
0: Yeah. Good on you, Anne. Appreciate your call. 1-300-222-774, the talkback number. Chris in Pasco Vale. Hello, Chris.
6: Gents, how are you going? Just a call at young Will Ashcroft. I think he's

0: going to be looked on the same light as Dustin Martin. If he's not now, within the next year or two. He's unbelievable.
1: I like it, Chris. Doesn't get enough respect for a two-time Norm Smith medalist.
0: He was, even that last kick on the weekend, right, he's storming out of the middle, and he was smart enough. I'll hit Kyle Lohmann up, and it'll give us the extra 30 seconds. He's unbelievable, and so clean.
1: Yeah.
0: Such a one-touch footballer.
1: And good on you, Chris. Appreciate your call. I can't believe he wasn't an All-Australian this year. Finished fourth in the Coaches Award. I think he'll poll well tonight, historically. Maybe not in comparison to Nick Dacos, who we expect to win comfortably. But I actually think the way he won both Norm Smith medals, the fact that he was marginally the best player on the ground, but it wasn't a definitive win, it almost counts against him and his reputation, where people feel like, oh, he's over-celebrated. He's a two-time Norm Smith medalist, so young.
2: He's already been given the nod on a few occasions where he could have been looked past. You're right.
1: And it could have gone to someone else. Yeah. And as a result, we kind of underappreciate what he's been able to do as a body of work now over a long period of time, and he's already missed a whole season.
2: Where did he come in the Coaches Award this year?
1: Fourth.
2: Yeah, well, that's disappointing, isn't it?
1: Yeah. Robert in Melbourne, the last of our callers. Hello, Robert.
3: Oh, good evening, gentlemen. Thanks for your show. I'm thinking about the Lockie Neal report, and I'm just wondering, would this be treated indifferently if it was in the sixth or seventh round of early this year?
4: Almost certainly,
2: yeah. Would be.
4: Well, I mean, maybe not necessarily, because the same clause, the exceptional compelling circumstance clause, would still be available to the Brisbane Lions. So they would be able to argue, like Gary Ablett, like Scott Pendlebury, that he has played an extended career and has never previously been suspended, and therefore it should be downgraded.
3: I wonder what Joe Public would be thinking about that, given the rub of the green that our Lions friends had on Saturday. Mind you, I'm neutral in this. I'm a tragic Collingwood supporter. But it just, the rub of the green is a wonderful thing to have in this time of the year.
1: Yep. Good on you, Robert. Appreciate your call. And thank you to all of you who contributed to the program, not just tonight, but across the course of the year as well, here on AFL Monday.
4: I got a text just coming through around Cozzy Pickett and Maurice Rioli and where they went to school. Cozzy Pickett went to Prince Alfred College in South Australia and boarded there. And Maurice Rioli, I think, went to Scotch. The Rioli family have a history with the Scotch school here in Victoria, don't they?
1: That's right. AFL Monday on ABC Sport. Great to have you with us. David Astle's coming up next as well, by the way. We'll be talking Pirates.
2: Oh, gosh. Have another go at it.
1: How are we going? One more time. That's coming up after us here on AFL Monday.
4: What do you think of when you hear Pirates?
2: Oh, no, not that.
1: Murph, The players that are obviously in the competition but aren't involved this weekend. So obviously there's other listed players for both Fremantle and the Brisbane Lions that will be there on the weekend. Yep. They get the chance to come watch their teammates. Obviously they would love to be involved, but with their supporting their mates. And then there's a whole lot of other teams in the competition, whether their season ended 5 weeks ago or whether it ended at the weekend in the case of Hawthorn and Sydney.
2: Yep.
1: In your experience, how do players engage with grand final day? So you obviously were famously photo taken of you at the grand final back in 2018. Yeah. But do players go? Do they not go? Do they watch? Do they try and stay as far away from it as possible?
2: They're all different, and I think some players who have been to a number of grand finals might look past it and think, well, I'd rather be out of Melbourne and completely freshen up, which is all well and good. I always was one around, well, go and experience the day and really feel it, and it should almost get into you about, well, I want to make sure I'm there next year and do everything you can over that off-season period. So,
1: you went most years?
2: I was always mostly there. I think I might have missed one or two, but I think all in all, I love being there on grand final day. That's what footy's all about. That's where you want to get to, so go and experience it.
4: And when you see the team celebrate, like, you feel that envy. I feel it now. I don't play the game. I feel jealous. I'm like, I want that. I want to be out there with my mates having just won the premiership.
2: Oh, exactly. I mean, I sit there, I'm lucky to sit there in a position on grand final day where I was sitting around a lot of past champions, and you know, lots of guys have won that and experienced that, and they probably think that takes them back to that moment. I look back on it like thinking, oh, I wish I could have been there. But, that's what football's all about, and that's what you should be aspiring to. I remember going with younger blokes and taking them along and just talking about the game, watching certain players play and just wishing you could be out there yourself. Yeah.
1: For the small percentage of players that get to play in a premiership across their AFL journey, what a week. You get to go back on grand final day, and it reminds you of who you were the best week.

0: of your footballing life, and yeah, I can imagine what how special that would be for the Premiership players.
1: The other one is there is a slice of history in the offing for Logan Morris, who has a chance this weekend to become the first ever player in the history of our game.
0: 3-3.
1: To be a three-time Premiership player in their first three seasons. No one has ever done it.
0: That's pretty
2: it's
0: cool.
2: A tough
0: isn't
2: start,
0: it?
2: Isn't it?
1: Yeah.
2: But Jonathan Brown wouldn't have been far off.
1: No, he was 2, 3, 4.
2: Yeah, okay.
1: So second year, third year, fourth year.
0: Awesome. All the best to him. It feels like any player you look at, there'll be 46 that'll run out there on the weekend, and all of their individual stories will read like a Hollywood script for them, to where they've come from and the path that they've got there and the people that helped them along the way, and all the very best to both the Dockers and the Lions. And that was just about to end our show for the year. So before I get your tip and prediction, Murph, thank you to Jules Hay for all of her work as our producer throughout the year, for Anthony Furchi on socials, who's been here every single weekend. And of course, if you want to follow the footy conversation, I said weekend every Monday, you know what I mean. If you want to follow the footy conversation, you can do it through ABC AFL Daily.
1: And we should thank Mary Jane Fenwick as well, Anthony Frangie and Ben Latimer for allowing us to do this on a Monday night.
0: Who wins on Saturday, Murph?
2: Got the Lions by 10 points and Charlie Cameron to win the Norm Smith.
0: Hey, okay.
2: Is that a big final? I just saw a big stat in the weekend. He's kicked the most goals of all time in finals.
0: Wow.
1: Yep. Lions by 23 for me. You, Corb?
0: Yeah, Lions just. I've been on them all year and the last couple of years, so I think they'll get there in a close one. But Freo definitely not without chances this weekend. Thanks, Murph.
2: Pleasure.
0: Thanks for the year. Thank you, Ben.
1: Enjoy the Brownlow.
0: And that's us done. David Astle's coming up next.
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Well, let's hope the Dockers make a bit of gravy when it comes to the big day coming up this weekend. Thanks to the Monday team. It's been great to work alongside you. And that is the final show, of course, for 2026. We will be starting at the customary time of 6:30 for all regular listeners here on Evenings. Great to have your company. And if you feel like playing the quiz, call in now, 1300 222 774. 1300 222 774. As Corb and the Murph and Ben rightly said, this is all about pirates, our quiz tonight. So if you feel like a bit of oh yeah, well, what was that? All you have to do is call now, 1300 222 774. No secret voices, no double chances. Just call in, see how you'll go with these songs. They're all very well known. Here is another tune that you will know. Yeah, we do have a bit of pirate talk coming up. Apparently they didn't say arr, and they didn't have parrots either. They did have dogs, but not on their shoulders. We're about to blow up a few pirate myths. We'll also be talking about great tree houses and the great tree in your life. Smelly laundry, this is not all one topic, just to be clear. And for lovers of that subversive, wonderful, progressive rock sound of Underground Lovers, we've got Vincent Giarrusso, who's joining us a little later in the show too. And I'm just going to throw in a bit about psychedelic microdosing clinical trials. Yep, the whole idea of LSD as medicine. So much to look forward to. All you have to do, though, if you feel like leaning in and getting quizzy, is call now. Make the most of it. See how you go with our little pirate quiz. 1300 222 774. 1300 222 774. We're about to get started. We're about to get cracking. Let's have a tune, though, before we get into the big quiz. 1300 222 774. This is Vicar and Linda Bull asking that everlasting question. When, for God's sakes, will you fall for me? Welcome to Evenings. It's 27 minutes now to 8.

0: It is a fabulous tune. Came out some 20 years ago now, 94 actually, so 22 to be pedantic. Vicar and Linda was the self-titled album, When Will You Fall For Me? One of the great question songs. Now, we've got one or two callers. We need about four or five, so that's where you come into it. Just get into it right now. Hit that phone. Call the number now, 1300 222 774. Nothing too taxing tonight. I mean, it's a Monday night. We've had some warm weather. Your sleep patterns might be thrown about with these early starts. So I'm going to go really gentle on you. There is no bonus life, but there will be a clue for every player. If you want to play, I would suggest you call now, because there's no point calling when we're talking about wet laundry or pirates. It's quiz time right now. Hit the phone, 1300 222 774, 1300 222 774. It's 22 minutes now to 8.
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0: The Astor family, because my daughter fell in love with Purple and then Matthew Pavlich. I'm not sure which came first. She was about 8, so possibly it was Purple first. Then she was about 12. I think it might have been Matthew. And the good news is that this is the second time they're in the grand final, and who knows, second time may be a charm. But I know they've got a formidable opponent in Lions, but it should be a great game. So Novak, as he says, give the Purple gravy a go. That's the very first tune coming up. We're about to play the quiz, and our very first caller, I hope it's you too, by the way, get on the line, 1300 222 774. It is Karen from Altona Meadows, who just got in, even before I invited one and all. G'day, Karen.
1: Hello.
0: Now, have you got a water bottle? Have you got one of those water bottles that you carry with you?
1: Well, I've got one. It's just one of those. You know how you go into Tishnack when you get those really cheap spring waters?
0: Yeah, I do know the ones, yep.
1: I just use that for water, yeah.
0: Little pop top on top of it or screw cap?
1: No, just screw cap.
0: Yeah, because I mean, the other thing that I've got and to carry with me around the house at least is the Soda Stream. I don't know if people are still in love with Soda Streams. They're the, again, the screw cap, and you can put a bit of spritz in the water too, which is nice. Have you tried one of those?
1: No.
0: Well, they're worth a go, but then again, you've got to get all the paraphernalia, which is a bit cumbersome. It's a bit like people who are coffee snobs, so maybe not for you, Karen, but we are ready to play the quiz. And tonight, we are talking about the world of the pirate. And would you believe, according to our historian who's joining us later, that they did not say this? Yeah, no R. So I've got a bunch of tunes that have got R in them, and all you have to do is take the R out. So if the name of the tune, for example, is called Grape, then the answer would be Gape. You just take the R out. All right. Okay, now you do get a clue. Everyone gets a clue because it's that kind of mood, and it's a Monday, and it's a Brownlow night. And, yes, I'll keep an eye on the Brownlow score for those worried. Don't worry. I think the Charlie's going to Nick Dacos, but I think everyone's saying that. Good luck, Karen. First tune. Paul Kelly. He's Joe. He's stuck in jail. And what's the name of the tune, Karen?
1: I wish I knew.
0: It's called How to Make, and it's delicious sauce that you put on lamb. How to make what?
1: How to make gravy.
0: Yeah. Now you take the R out.
1: So how to make gravy.
0: How to make gravy. How to make gravy is the name of that song. Exactly right. Now keep in mind, some of these song titles might have more than one R. So it gets a little tricky, but it also gets quite fun. Good luck. Name this tune. Very different sound and beat to the Paul Kelly track. What is the name of that Yothu Yindi anthem, Karen?
1: I'm sorry, I don't know.
0: Hey, always lovely to have you drop by. Have a lovely 60s, evening.
1: 60s, 70s.
0: Well, it's important that I mix it up too. I can't just all play 60s and 70s. But this was a very big hit. No worries. Good to talk to you, Karen. Thanks for calling.
1: Bye.
0: All the best. 18 minutes now to 8. You get the hang of it now. Well-known tunes, by and large. And just take an R out. That's all you have to do. 1300 222 774. You're allowed a slip, but if you make two slips, I might have to say R, and you're walking the plank. All right. Howie is next. Howie is in Hamilton. Good evening, Howie.
2: Good evening. How are we?
0: Good. Do you get about with a water bottle handy?
2: I am at the moment.
0: Yeah, good. Have you just come from the gym, have you?
2: Hawks-coloured Yeti bottle.
0: Oh, okay. Well, the Hawks, they were unlucky. My God, I think we're all just hopping on board the Hawthorn train, and then that last, I don't know, 2 minutes, that late free, the McCluggage icy guy, tough break for you, Howie. All right, I've done my best sympathy, but that's all the sympathy I've got for Hawthorn fans. We're ready to go. Name this tune if you can. Howie.
2: You said it was Yothu Yindi?
0: Yeah, it is, yeah.
2: Is it? It's not Treaty.
0: Yeah, it is. So if you take out the...
2: Teedy.
0: It's Teedy. Yeah, it's Teedy, which is a very different song altogether. Nice work. Yothu Yindi with their fantastic hit called Teedy. This is Howie in Hamilton. He's got himself a Hawthorn water bottle, but he's also a good sport because I'm sure you're looking forward to seeing Fremantle prevail over the Brisbane Lions after this week.
2: I am indeed.
0: Yeah, I think we all are, mate. All right, good luck. Name this banger from the Beatles.

0: All right, name that tune, Howie.
1: Oh, Struth.
0: They're heading back to Moscow.
1: Heading back to Moscow.
0: Yeah, I'm just giving you the hint about what that clue translates, or what the song title translates as. Return trip to Moscow.
1: I struggled to hear it.
0: I'll give it another go, because I know that sometimes it can be a bit hazy on the phone. Here we go. I'll crank it up a 10. All right. Return trip to Moscow. What is the name of the Beatles track?
1: It's Flying High.
0: I'll have what she's having. Good on you, Howie. Nice to chat with you. All the best. Look after yourself. 1300 222 774. We got lots of spots on the board, and clearly there's a bit of nonsense happening here on the in the studio. The kind of quiz that we like to do here. 1300 222 774. Our next valiant buccaneer is Tamsin, who's calling in near Castlemaine. Whereabouts near Castlemaine? I'm picturing Campbell's Creek, Tamsin. How close am I?
2: No, a little bit further afield. I'm up the hill in Fryerstown.
0: Oh, Fryerstown.
2: Pulled over in the bush.
0: Oh, lovely to hear from you. Well, you would know a couple of regular callers we get in. Is it Brian and Carol? Do you know Brian and Carol by any chance?
2: I do know Brian and Carol, yes.
0: Give
2: Hello,
0: them
2: Brian
0: my
2: and
0: love.
2: Carol, if you're there.
0: Give them my love, because they have been regular listeners on the show. So good luck.
2: Oh, nice.
0: Fryerstown, nice part of the world. Here we go. What is the name of this Beatles tune? Tamsin.
2: Well, we have to take out the R, so
0: we
2: it's
0: do.
2: Back in the USS.
0: Yeah, it is exactly right. Do you have a water bottle handy right now?
2: I do have a water bottle in my car. It's a very nice steel water bottle. I got it from the Avoca Selvos one day.
0: Oh.
2: It's got a cassowary on it. I take it everywhere.
0: Look, I'm fond of a cassowary as well. So that's you've got the perfect accoutrement. Good luck. Here we go. Song 4. This is the tune that this band refuses to play when they go to the big stadium gigs. They've got 6 gigs coming up early next year, and this was one of their early hits. All right, to you, Tamsin. What is the name of that tune?
2: Oh, I absolutely know it. I'm humming it, and I can't find the words.
0: You know what? I'll give it to you again, because sometimes that is enough just to nudge the cogs a bit. Here we go. Close the eyes if that helps. Not if you're driving, of course. All right, Tamsin, does that summon it to mind?
2: No, it doesn't. I know the rhythm of the title and I cannot find
0: it. What about if I said it is by Radiohead? That is not Radiohead, but Radiohead. Does that help?
2: No, I'll be humming it for the
0: You'll
2: rest
0: be humming
2: of the
0: it.
2: Evening.
0: I'm sorry, I've given you an earworm. Thanks for playing, Tamsin.
2: Thanks,
0: all
2: bye.
0: The best. 1300 222 774. Let's see who's next. And that would be someone just dropped out suddenly. I'm not sure if they were meaning to do that, or we'll find out. But Jenny's next in Hampton, looking at those who've been waiting most patiently. Good evening, Jenny.
3: Hi there.
0: Have you got a water bottle?
3: I have got a water bottle. I'm driving.
0: Yeah. Well, don't close your eyes to hear this tune, but it is the Radiohead, one of their early hits, and it is all about someone who's a little bit sus in their behaviour. It starts with C, and it does have R as its second letter. 5-letter word. What do you think it's called, Jenny?
3: I have no idea. I knew the first three.
0: Okay.
3: That's why I rang in. I thought, oh, I know those. Would it be something like...
0: It rhymes with sleep.
3: Keep.
0: Yes, very clever. Take the R out of creep and you get keep. Nice work, Jenny. Good detective work. Water bottle handy?
3: Yep.
0: Good to know. Is that something you take with you wherever you go?
3: I do. It's in the car and always in the handbag.
0: I think it's such a good thing. I think we're becoming much more accustomed to that as being one of our regular accessories. Good luck, Jenny. Here we go. Song 5, name the track. Keep in mind the little rule of no R's. Yeah. All right, to you, Jenny.
3: Broken glass?
0: Not broken glass. But you got the glass bit right, but not the broken. But thanks for calling. Yeah, I know.
3: No
0: you just
3: worries.
0: I can see you kicking yourself from here. Thanks for playing, Jenny. Nice to chat. All the best.
3: Bye.
0: See you. Have a good evening. 1300 222 774. Woody's ready to go. Woody's in Croydon. G'day, Woody.
4: G'day, David.
0: Good. Now, have you been going so far? Have you been getting all these while you're not on air?
4: Well, I just tuned in.
0: Oh, okay.

0: That off.
1: Yeah, so I've got Beatles and Radiohead. But
0: all right, so far so good. And tell me about your water bottle history. Have you got one right there?
1: No, I've got no idea what the water bottle story is.
0: Well, I've been enjoying Colin from Accounts, and Ash gets a lot of ribbing carrying around her big water bottle, but I think a lot of us carry around our water bottles. It's certainly a custom around here at South Bank, whether it's in the ABC or there on the street. Good luck. Name this Blondie banger. No R's if you could keep it if you keep it clean, would he?
1: That would be Art of Glass.
0: Yeah, or Heat of Glass, actually. Heat of Glass. Yep, you take the keep that H, but drop the what you want to drop is this. That goes. The reason we're doing that is because pirates did not say R, so we're honouring this history and this revelation, and we're taking the R's out of some well-known tunes, including this tune. Good luck, Woody. Song 6. All right, 2 R's to take out of this one. What's it called?
1: Oh, that's a tricky one for me.
0: Can't find it. Not there. It's one of the, it's basically the stadium album of Kiss. So we're talking 80s. We're talking, you know, the whole glamour rock scene of the 80s. This was their biggie. Oh, they had a couple biggies, but this is another one.
1: Can I hear it again, Dave?
0: Of course you can. Here we go. This is Another World. Good luck, mate. Hope that helps.
1: I feel like I'm going to be ashamed.
0: No, not at all. What do you think it is?
1: I know it's not, but I'm going to say Cold Gin.
0: Well, you may as well have a go. Certainly not Ocket Man by Elton John either, but thanks for playing, Woody.
1: Yeah, thanks, mate.
0: All the best, mate. 9 minutes now to 8. Coming up after 8, we'll be talking about treehouses, smelly laundry, and a bit of underground lovers who I've just discovered their fond nickname for all the fans are called Undies. I'm wondering if they realised that when they came up with that name. Our next player is, I think it's going to be Aaron by about 2 seconds. Aaron's calling in Hawthorne East. G'day, Aaron.
2: Hi.
0: Now, you'd actually be Aeon. You'd be no R in there, and you're in Hawthorne East. So you've got a lot of R action happening in your life.
2: Aeon.
0: Yeah, now, what is the? Have you got a water bottle there? Please tell me you've got one.
2: Repurposed.
0: Good, repurposed.
2: Plastic
0: now,
2: bottle.
0: Keep yourself.
2: Fill up with water.
0: Yes.
2: And I take that with me just for small sips on my 5,000 steps.
0: 5,000 steps. You are a man who makes his, who honours his circles as well. I respect that. Aeon. All right. What is
2: I've
0: the name
2: had
0: of this?
2: Them all so far. I've had every single
0: and
2: one.
0: And this is
2: me
0: the one that you get. This is what happens every time. All right. So
2: I've got this one too.
0: Oh, okay. Well, lay it on me, Aeon.
2: You drivers, wild, well drive, you Kazzie.
0: It's not actually, but you did a very fine version
2: well
0: of it.
2: Drive, you,
0: so, you know what? I'm going to give that to you because you did it with such gusto. It's called Ock and Oll All Night or Rock and Roll All Night, but that's not you did such a fine version of Drive Me Crazy. All right. Hey, stick with me. Stick with me. I'm being a good sport tonight because some
2: I'm
0: may
2: lucky.
0: Say, I know.
2: I'm lucky. I've gotten away with so much
0: You've
2: so
0: got
2: far.
0: So, honestly, you better bring it here. Otherwise, if you
2: I
0: step
2: did
0: over
2: get
0: the line,
2: heart of,
0: good luck. Here we go. Song 7. Now, beware of this one. Don't say the answer too quickly. Think about, you have to take out all R's from the song. What is the name of that tune, Aeon?
2: Thill.
0: Get Thill. I'll give you that. Thill.
2: Thilly.
0: Well, Thill. That's right. With the E silent.
2: Thilly.
0: You take out 2 R's from Thriller, you get Thill. Well, nice work. All right. Now, who had a hit with this tune?
2: Minute Walk.
0: Now, if that's not the name of a Chinese restaurant somewhere in Melbourne or in Victoria, they are missing a trick. Men at Walk, who can it be now? Nice work. A couple of R's in this one. You're doing well, Aeon. All right, to you.
2: Nick Cave.
0: Yes, it is. It is. Don't cave in now. You've got this, Aeon. I'll give you another burst. Good luck. Close your eyes. You're not driving.

0: Loving. Have a sip of your water. Just hydrate properly. What is it?
1: No, I'm done.
0: You're done. Three and done is very good.
1: Drawing the wild card, and I'll just say, capita.
0: You know what? Ended up getting three Brownlow votes, which is doing better than most of us. Nice work. Thanks for calling. No. I guess if I'd go let you have it twice. Come on. This is not Oxfam, mate. 1300 222 777. Joanne's next. Well, how do you say reservoir if you take the R's out? I guess you'd say Ezavoy. You got three R's in there. So it's Ezava. Ezava. You got any water handy, Joanne?
2: Oh, I heard about Oxfam. That was funny what you said.
0: Yeah, well, thank you. I'm just laughing. I mean, I can't be a charity. I've got to run a quiz here.
2: That's right. I've got so many water bottles, David.
0: Okay.
2: Because I also volunteer in an op shop, and there's so many there.
0: Yeah. Well, we actually had one who's, I think the Evoca op shop had picked up a nice cassowary item. Tell me, what is the name of this Nick Cave track? Here we go. Okay. Now, I'm a lefty. I'm sinister.
2: Yeah, I know what it is,
0: what
2: David.
0: Is it called?
2: I think it's...
0: Yeah.
2: Ed-Eight-Hand.
0: Very fine work, Joanne. You took out both R's. It is Ed-Eight-Hand. People have just joined us thinking, what was that? What did Joanne just say? She said red right hand with no R's because pirates apparently had no parrots and no... So that meant on their shoulder they would have had a pot rather than a parrot because they never said R at all. All right, good luck. Here we go. Time for a bit of disco. Joanne, I'd be very impressed if you picked this one up.
2: Oh, okay.
0: I just want you to use... Well, no, I know, but I can tell you it's Madonna, a big hit for her, and it's encouraging people to speak their truth, to speak what is on their mind.
2: Yes, I know what it is now.
0: What is it?
2: It's expect.
0: Well, expect what? Expect the unexpected. You better... Expect what?
2: Respect yourself?
0: No, that's not that. No, no, but you're right about yourself. But what do you have to do to yourself?
2: Respect yourself.
0: No, you don't need to respect yourself. That's getting you getting mixed up with Aretha Franklin, or I should say, with Aretha Franklin. No, no, no. Come on, this
2: can
0: is
2: I just
0: her.
2: Do it one more time, please.
0: Of course you can. Oh no, you. All this is too much. What do you think?
2: I've put you in the I know the song, but the words aren't coming.
0: Well, that's where we have to part ways in a very bittersweet fashion. But, Joanne, thank you for playing. It's been very fun to have you on the airwaves. Keep well. Keep cozy. 1300 222 774. I'd ask you what your tip for the Brownlow is, but I think if you're not saying Nick Dacos, apparently you don't know football. Let's see how Dax can close this off. If he gets the next two straight, I'm going to call him the winner, unless you join me late now, 1300 222 774. Good evening, Dax.
3: Hey, David, my friend. How's it going?
0: Very good. Now, you're in Carlton North. So that's a very...
3: Yes.
0: That's an elite suburb.
3: Well, is it?
0: It is with the R's
3: out. Here, then.
0: No, I think you're doing well, but you do need to tell me what this Madonna tune was. It's not Respect Yourself.
3: This is not going to happen. I don't know any Madonna songs at all.
0: Okay, now this word that we're looking for, it is something yourself, or tonight it is something yourself. Take the R out. But the first word, which also has an R in
3: respect
0: it.
3: Respect Yourself.
0: Is it means both to articulate your thoughts as well as something that is fast, doesn't stop at all stations. What is that word, Dax?
3: Yeah, this is not happening.
0: What about if I caught a train and it went straight to Sydney? So what kind of train would that be? Don't say an XPT either.
3: A fast train.
0: Yes, it would be a very fast train, Dax. Very fast train yourself is, of course, the Madonna classic. No, it is not. But we'll see if Clint, have you got a water bottle handy, Dax?
3: Oh, I do. I do take a water bottle everywhere.
0: Good to know. Good to know. Hey, thanks for playing, Dax.
3: Thanks, David. See ya.
0: See ya. It is, I'm going to tell one and all, Sorry, we're kind of running out of time. It is Express Yourself, or Express Yourself is the name of that one. So congratulations to all Pirates who had a crack tonight. Here's your chance to win a bit of more glory. If you want to come up with a meaning for a word, the word is kype, K-Y-P-E, K-Y-P-E. What do you think kype means? It is in the dictionary, so make up a definition. Send it through now, 0437 774 774. I'll share the best kype suggestions, and we'll be talking about your favourite tree. It's 8 o'clock.
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6: ABC News with Glenn Lauder. Police in New South Wales say an 11-year-old boy is fighting for his life after being shot in the face and neck inside a home in Sydney's northwest. Paramedics treated the child for gunshot injuries at the unit complex in the suburb of Norwest before he was taken to hospital in a serious condition. Officers say initial inquiries indicate the shooting happened inside the home. Five other people who were inside at the time are uninjured. Neighbour Ethan Haspy says he was driving home when he noticed emergency services.
7: It is quite frightening because when you look around, when we think of a place like this, we don't typically associate it with crime, but tonight's events have definitely changed the perspectives of some people.
6: The bushfires continuing to burn at emergency level in southwestern Queensland. People in parts of Somme and Thorndale are being told to leave now as the very dangerous fire burns near Murphy's Crossing Road. An evacuation centre has been set up at Stanthorpe Showgrounds. A Senate inquiry into the 000 system is recommending that control of emergency calls be removed from Telstra and run by a government authority. The inquiry was launched after the massive Optus network outage last September, which resulted in hundreds of calls failing to reach 000. Two deaths were linked to that outage. Green Senator Sarah Hanson-Young chaired the inquiry and says the power needs to be removed from telcos.
8: These companies are not putting the safety of Australians first. They're putting their profits first, and they can no longer be trusted with Australia's vital 000 service.
6: Younger Australians are working longer and finding it harder to build wealth and buy a home compared to previous generations. The Federal Treasury has released its intergenerational report showing younger millennials are reaching their 30s without experiencing the early career real income increases when compared with people born in the 1980s. Director of Tax and Transfer Policy Robert Bruning from the Australian National University says rising house prices are impacting young Australians' ability to purchase their own home.
9: One of the things that we've seen is that house prices have gone up much more quickly than wages. So the amount of money that it requires in terms of a year's work to put a down payment on a house is higher than it used to be. It is important to remember, though, that Australia does have very high home ownership rates.
6: The most closely watched theme from this week's UN General Assembly is expected to be artificial intelligence. Prime Minister Anthony Albanese has officially launched Australia's campaign for a 2-year term on the UN Security Council. He says Australia punches above its weight and wants to help shape the global response to issues including the rapid rise of AI. Head of UN Affairs at the International Crisis Group, Daniel Forty, says regulation moves slowly compared to how quickly tech develops. So all eyes will be looking to the meeting.
10: The Security Council will be meeting on Wednesday to have an open briefing with the UN scientific panel on AI, as well as many of the leaders of the private sector companies advancing that technology in recognition that there are major implications for international peace and security.
6: The Coalition's new fuel policy is expected to put pressure on the Labor government. The plan would see excise cuts locked in when global oil prices exceed $100 a barrel for 2 weeks. Opposition leader Angus Taylor says it would be funded from increased tax revenue from legal cigarettes, driven by his proposed cut to the tobacco excise. Head of Energy Research at MST Financial, Saul Kovonik, says the timing of the Coalition's announcement is opportune.
11: We're literally days away from the policies the Coalition proposed being triggered, and so we'd see excise being cut again. And I think that's going to put pressure on the Albanese government to do this once more. And I think that's probably part of the intent behind the timing of this announcement.
6: Japan is bracing for record rainfall from a power typhoon expected to move close to Tokyo and surrounding areas on the country's eastern coast. It's the latest in a wave of back-to-back storms in the Pacific, made more intense by this year's Super El Niño, which has warmed the ocean and fueled the formation of storms. 300 flights have been cancelled, some train services have been suspended, and local media reports say that Prime Minister Sanae Takaichi has delayed her trip to the US to monitor the effects of the typhoon. And Sydney Roosters forward Angus Crichton says the club's embracing the underdog tag ahead of Friday's NRL preliminary final against the Dolphins. The Roosters are preparing for a hostile atmosphere at Lang Park, and Crichton says the tricolours wouldn't have it any other way.
12: That's when we do our best work. I sort of love that, love being the underdogs and having everyone out to get us. I think they're the best kind of wins that you get, and I've had some enjoyable wins up there. We'll be working hard to make sure it's another one.
6: And you've been listening to the latest from ABC News.
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0: You know that sound by now? It's the Pavlov's prompt of wordplay. I'm inviting you to come up with a definition for what kipe means. It's a weird little word that I came across this morning, and I was very keen to share it with you. K-Y-P-E. As you may or may not know, I trawl the dictionary most days, two or four pages, and tonight I was keen to share with you kipe, my discovery from this morning. Now, all you have to do is send through what you think kipe means. Just make it up. Don't look it up and send me what it means. I know that because I'm going to put the meaning into the list. And if you want to be part of that list, all you have to do is send through what you think it could mean. Try and persuade our tree-loving ecologist, who's coming in very shortly. That's Dr. Kylie Soans. She'll be asking you about your favourite tree or whether you had a treehouse growing up. I don't know if Andy Griffiths had a treehouse growing up, but I know that he's given us all a flavour and an appetite for trees from his 13-storey treehouse series. So if you've got a treehouse, if you had a treehouse, if you've got a favourite tree in your life or even your childhood, let's hear about that tree too, because that is our topic with Kylie. You can call in and tell us about your tree that you adore. I hope it's still with us. I hope it's still there in your heart, if not there in the earth. 1300 222 774. What does kipe mean? Send through your best definition. See if you can delude our ingenious ecologist. And tell us about your trees. For Novak Djokovic, he had a favourite tree. Apparently, while he didn't disclose where that tree was, he did when he came to the Australian Open, as I'm sure he'll be doing in January next year. This is Novak Djokovic.
17: It is true. There's one particular tree that I've been having special relationship with, so to say, in the last 15 years. But that particular tree, I cannot reveal which one. No, I'm trying to keep it, you know, discreet for myself when I'm there to have my own time. And yeah, I just like to connect, ground myself and connect with that old friend.
0: Look, I hope we all have that tree in our lives, that one that is very special to us. When I go cycling through the Yarra Forest alongside the Yarra River, I try and do it most days. There is one tree that I look at every time I go past it, and I'll explain why it is such a special tree to me. If you've got a special tree, feel free to join us and tell us about that tree too. 1300 222 774. What is a kipe? Send through your best piece of nonsense. See if you can fool Kylie. And tell us about that tree. Love to know about that tree in your life. Harry Nilsson here. Everybody's talking. We'll keep a little eye on the Charlie count too. Time.

0: If you ever caught Midnight Cowboy, that film from 1969, you would closely associate that tune with that film. The two are inseparable. That tune came out in the previous year, 68. Aerial Ballet was the album. Nilsson, the artist, who was voted number 62 in Rolling Stone's Greatest Songwriters of All Time, and that was one of his greatest songs. It's 11 past 8. The Kypes are coming in. I'm putting them together in a shortlist. Yep, your best Kype story. Make up what Kype means. If you just joined us, K-Y-P-E. It's a rare word. It does exist, but I'm encouraging you to fabricate a definition and send it through on the text. And if you have a tree that's in your life or was in your life, let's salute the arboreal creatures in our world and in our memories. Call now and tell us about that tree. And if you grew up with a treehouse, we'd love to know whether it had a casino or a disco, a bit like Bart Simpson did in his treehouse. 1300 222 774. We've got Dr. Kylie joining us after this.
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0: Well, there she is, coming in, ahoy, from the northwest quadrant. It's Captain Charlotte Sunspoke Renault, at least according to our pirate name generator. When she's not a seafaring marauder, she is Dr. Kylie Soanes from the School of Agriculture, Food and Ecosystem Sciences at Uni Melbourne, which is a little bit prosaic compared to Captain Charlotte Sunspoke. G'day, Kylie.
3: I'm changing my email signature immediately.
0: What kind of pirate would you be?
3: I'd like to think that I was a benevolent pirate that had far too many parrots.
0: Apparently they didn't have parrots and they didn't say "ar," but maybe you can change the whole folkloric paradigm. Before we even talk about beautiful trees in our world, we have got a bunch of kypes that have just arrived and you need to sort out the furfies from the truth. Are you ready for this?
3: Kype me.
0: All right, kype me. Well, that could be. Now, it's actually a collective. It is a collective noun of kookaburras. Now, you're an urban ecologist, so you can put your own sort of thoughts to that. It's a artesian water storage at an oasis.

0: It's a technique used in oil paintings. It's a verb that means to complain. Stop kiping already. It's a kite that appears in the shape of a bird, so it's designed in a bird-shaped fashion. It's the lower jaw of a salmon, or keeping with fishing, it is a Scottish knot used for tying wet fly lures. Which is the kite that you're going to go for?
1: Oh, I do love a verb for complaining. I feel like I need to use that on my children quite frequently.
0: Yep.
1: I'm torn between the two fishing ones, actually, and I'm not sure why. It does sound very fishy. I'm going to go with the Scottish fishing knot.
0: You were so close. It was the lower jaw of a salmon. Mind you, there's been some late entries, I have to say, that are, including a fish commonly found in mudflats. That was from Tom. Danielle in Elwood says, a small bag made out of scrap of cloth. I think I would have gone for that. And it's a unit of measurement used in ancient Rome. So many of these beautiful deceptions. That one's from Oren in Hobart. That was the volume of water in an aqueduct. Right. Now, you have got trees in your life, but is that their one, that special tree? Every other tree, block your ears, Dr. Kylie. Which is the special tree in your life?
1: Oh, it's kind of like asking me to choose a child.
0: Well, who's your favourite son?
1: Yeah.
0: Tonight.
1: There is a tree that is very, very special. Every time I'm in Beechworth, I like to go and see it. It is a 300-year-old apple box tree that just, as you're, you know, walking or strolling through town, you'll turn a corner, very normal country town street, and suddenly there'll be this absolute behemoth. It is all gnarled and enormous. It's about the size of a car at its base, and it's 300 years old. This tree, just beautiful, in amongst the township. So that's a tree that's very impressive. But there's a tree that people who have ever had to do the commute from Melbourne to anywhere in northeast Victoria up the Hume Highway might be familiar with. Yep. It's called the Rooster Tree.
0: Mm-hmm. Is that still there?
1: It's still there. It's losing its roosterish shape. But whenever I was travelling back home from uni or, you know, from visiting friends in Melbourne, you'd sort of always mark how far you had to go and which way you were going by whether or not you could see the rooster tree.
0: Yep.
1: I think it's actually two or three trees.
0: I think you're right.
1: The rooster tree I love.
0: So those are not quite sure. It's probably sort of somewhere past Seymour, up there on the right or to the east of the freeway if you're heading outbound. And it is a beautiful – we, as a family, whoever could spot the rooster tree first was the winner of that game. So it's special to us. Now, there's a tree in my life, Kylie – that if every time I go for a pedal through the bush alongside the Arrow River, there's a tree, I'm not sure what genus of tree it is, but one tree has collapsed next to the other. And because the grounded tree has got these two forked limbs, it's caught the other tree. And it's almost like a companion tree that it reminds me something of a like a pieta, where one tree is cradling the other tree from completely falling on the ground. It is such a beautiful little triangle of suspension. And every time I go for a pedal, I make a point of looking at that tree and just thinking about all those who are carrying their own weights in life and just the fidelity of that image. It's such a beautiful thing to have in my life every day.
1: And, I mean, that's why these trees are so special, right? I think there's something that I like more about this element of biodiversity and nature than others is people might not have a favourite type of tree. They might not even notice most trees. There's this wonderful quote that's, the tree which moves some to tears of joy is in the eyes of others only a green thing that stands in the way.
0: Love it.
1: But we have this relationship with individual trees. It's not a type of tree or its species or its colour or its shape. It's an individual character that we form this relationship to. And I think that's a really powerful thing to tap into and for us to acknowledge that we love specific trees. And this is a relationship that I think we could stand to be more proud of and champion it. It's okay to want to protect and look after and fall in love with an individual tree that means a lot to you.
0: Well, let's see if we've got those such stories amongst others listening in right across Victoria. David Astle chatting to Dr. Kylie Soanes, urban ecologist. She's based at Uni Melbourne. And we're talking about trees, as we'll soon discover, because there's been this wonderful imagined projection of what

0: Melbourne looked like some 200 years ago. We'll talk about that picture in a moment. But let's go and say good evening to Helen, who's listening in South Melbourne. Hello, Helen.
1: Hello, David. Hello, Dr. Kylie.
0: Tell me, did you have a tree house when you were growing up, or is that special tree for you in your life?
1: Well, as a small child, probably all the trees at my nana's, but my favourite were apple trees because they were much easier to climb.
0: Mm-hmm. Yes. And there was the rewards up the top too.
1: One of the things I love about trees is that I love them when they're bare and they're so sculptural.
0: Mm-hmm.
1: People forget that. But what I wanted to tell you about was not so much the tree as a tree experience.
0: Yes.
1: When I climbed some 30 to 40 feet into a tree down near Portland, to climb up and sit and watch three baby eagles.
0: Oh, Helen.
1: Just about ready to fly. So they'd hop up on the side of the nest and hop up and down and get back in. And the mother and the father just were flying around. And I stayed there for over an hour with a friend. And David, that's when I discovered it's so much harder to climb down than climb up.
0: Well, that's one of the lessons in life, Helen.
1: David, what a lesson in life. I swear to God, if I was at home, I would have called the fire brigade.
0: I'm just taken by these eagles you're observing. I mean, how were the parents, but given how close you must have been?
1: Well, the parents were fine. They were both flying in very, very large circles separately. We weren't really close to them.
0: Okay. And how did you get down in the air? Clearly you did, because you're not calling from a Portland tree at the moment.
1: No, almost. I had to be talked down like a little cretin by my boyfriend at the time, who said, put your left foot down 18 inches, move it 4 inches to the left. And eventually I got down.
0: Look, I can relate. I have also been very high in a tree and realising it ain't so easy to get down. Same as climbing up cliffs too. Helen, love your thoughts. And I love the nature report too. What a remarkable proximity you would have enjoyed.
1: Birds of prey are just divine.
0: They are astonishing. Helen, lovely to hear from you as always. Thanks for being part of the show. 1300 222 774. Dr. Kylie is with us. We're asking you about your tree stories and your tree memories, and if there is that one sacred tree in your own life. It doesn't need to be a big, towering, majestic thing. It can just be something that speaks to you, that you have as some kind of touchstone to earth, to nature. It gives you strength just to see it and know that it's there. Gary has got such a tree, I think, Kylie, in his life. He's calling in from Gippsland. Good evening, Gary.
2: Good afternoon, David. Or evening, sorry.
0: Yeah, you're right. Kylie. Yeah, what have you got? Tell us about the tree in your life, Gary.
2: Look, I'm an arborist, and I had a seed collection business for many years. So mm-hmm. I've collected 125 tonne of eucalypt capsules.
0: Whoa. Yeah.
2: Which equates to about 6 million trees for reforestation.
0: It's incredible, Gary.
3: Wow.
2: Yeah, so some significant, like mountain ash, shining gum, and a few others. But I think that the most underrated, or it's pretty widely planted now, is the Sydney red gum, which is Anglophora stata.
0: And that's the one. And what I love about it is just that big muscular flair, to use Helen's word. It has such an incredible sculptural sort of strength to it, that in the trunk alone, Gary.
2: Yeah, but the Anglophora castata, David, from Sydney, is as it matures, it becomes all the branches become contorted and twisted, and they have a sculpture about them that they have in the natural environment up there, and they're widely planted out here in Gippsland by some of the shires, and they're becoming a tree that you'd almost think were a Victorian, but they're a Sydney-based for the limestones, and it's a stunning tree. That they're called the Sydney red gum or smooth-barked apple. Beautiful tree.
0: It is,
2: beautiful.
0: And I'm looking. I also love their etymology. Eucalypt, in terms of its derivation, is beautifully covered because of the gum nut, but the Anglophora literally means cupbearer. So it has that sort of like a divine stature about it, where it just bears its own fruit, and with those widespread limbs, it just captures the spirit of the tree, almost like an embodiment of some kind of human form in tree shape.
2: The seed capsules are very different with that, without the operculum and things like that. They're very different, and where they stand, the Anglophora fruit is right out on the end of the leaves compared to the others, and they really stand out when they're flowering. They're a stunning tree.
0: So, Gary, what are you going to do with all these seeds? What's the plan?
2: No, I used

0: the contract to the department, and most of those now would be forest. They'd be from the mid 90s into the 2000s. Well, so some of the mountain ash, David, would now be 100 odd feet high, because they can grow 100 feet in 15 years.
1: What a gift you've given the state.
0: So. I hope so.
1: And Gaia, Mother Earth, too, Gary. Lovely to hear from you. Thank you.
0: Good on you.
1: Thanks for calling in, you too. People enjoying this conversation very much. Kylie, tell us about the Melbourne map, the forest before the colonisation took on.
2: It's this really incredible piece of work led by some University of Melbourne researchers, Nick Williams and Amy Haas. And what they did was go through these old maps from the 1830s and 1850s. And there's, I mean, everyone loves, I don't know, I think everyone loves an old map. Like, old maps are just fascinating. But one thing that they did back then was they used trees to mark the locations of significant places. So they used them to mark the corner of allotments to sort of map out the HODL grid, for example, or where roads were going to go. And by going back and reconstructing the location of these trees from the old handwritten notes that that the colonisers were using when they were mapping out Melbourne, we can actually get a look at what the forests of Melbourne looked like more than 200 years ago.
1: Wow. And so was it largely really, eucalyptus or what was it?
2: It was. There was a lot of gum. So they used old language as well. So words like oak and honeysuckle when they actually meant she-oaks. So our casuarinas and our banksias were called honeysuckles. but red gums, were. There was this enormous red gum floodplain and this beautiful patch of yellow box. And the reason that yellow box forest is so special is because you wouldn't know it looking anywhere in Melbourne today that this is a place where yellow box trees thrived. And that's because those trees were so sought after for the hardiness of their timber and their qualities that there are actually none of those almost left in Melbourne today. And so maps like this can give us a really good idea of what different parts of Melbourne forest look like, which parts we might actually be able to restore, both from an ecological sense but also a cultural sense, trying to rebuild some of that landscape that was changed and taken. So it's a really incredible map. You can dive right in. You can look to where your house is now and what kinds of trees were there. But something that I find really fascinating about this map is that I was hoping that they would be able to point to us and say, this is one of the trees that were on those old maps. Mm-hmm. And so far they haven't been able to find any that remain. Okay. And so that's really... And it's really poignant, I think. These trees were so significant in mapping out the structure of our city. They were used as touchstones and markers and guide points, but none of them are left today bear witness to the change.
1: So if you'd like to see this map, as Kylie has just outlined, it's there at the Uni Melbourne website. Pursuit takes you through to... We're talking about the... reconstructed Melbourne's 200-year-old forests. So if you use those as keywords on the Uni Melbourne site, the reconstructed Melbourne forests, looking at how things were some 200 years ago, you will see where you live and perhaps what kind of forest was around you. And the absence of yellow box says a lot, as does the witness bearers that are no longer with us. So you can bear witness having a look. And a big shout out to the likes of Gary for doing those regeneration projects as well. It's 27 minutes now past 8. David and Kylie, David Astle, Kylie Sons, we're talking about your favourite trees. They're flooding in at the moment, Kylie. We'll get to Joanne in a moment, but this is Kathy in Belmont who's just tuned in. For me, the joys of climbing up in a cedar tree, have a big wide bow to sit in overlooking the street, or bough perhaps that is. I looked that tree, and later on, a couple of years, it was using that tree to climb onto the roof to read a book for many hours. Kathy still remembering that tree fondly. Danielle enjoying the chat in Elwood. Hi, David and Kylie. My favourite tree is outside my parlour window, a lovely old dame of a palm, which has attracted a bonded pair of galahs. They have chicks 3 years running. So sweet to see their little heads poking up. I feel very lucky indeed. Yes, I've got spinebills who are just dancing about in the ground cover at the moment outside my window, and they are very much a special part of my life at the moment, Danielle. Joanne is next. She's in Skye, which is a great place to talk about trees. Hey, Joanne. Joanne, good evening.
3: Good evening, David and Kylie.
1: Tell us, you had a tree house, did you?
3: Well, we did call it a fort because Dad built it. We had a big

0: native garden, and it was built out of, you know, those long pine logs.
1: Mm-hmm.
0: And it was like a true cubby house, but not a tree house as such. But it was amongst all the native plants.
1: Wonderful. What did you observe up there when you were the spy in the sky?
0: Oh, we could look over the neighbourhood because we had the biggest backyard.
1: Yeah.
0: But,
1: would have been an education, Joanne.
0: Yeah. The other thing I wanted to say was in primary school we had a massive oak tree which had concrete border, but not sand but sort of a bit of a stone mix, mm-hmm. and everyone would play marbles.
1: Yep.
0: So that oak tree, that was the big area everyone would play.
1: I had the similar thing. And, and then, of course, the roots would have come into play too, which would have been local knowledge, Joanne.
0: Yep. Yes, definitely. Getting the marbles in between the roots. And just the final thing, because of the area where I live, the Tree of Life, which is at McClellan Sculpture Park.
1: Mm-hmm.
0: The Tree of Life. It's a sculpture by Philip Price.
1: It used to be
0: on the freeway. So you'd be driving down the freeway and this tree is moving. So it was quite distracting, but then it moved to the sculpture park.
1: Okay.
2: So where
1: is the sculpture park? No, I'm going to write it down because I've got a bit of time off next week.
0: In Langwarrin.
1: Langwarrin,
0: McClellan Sculpture Park.
1: Okay. That sounds wonderful.
0: So it's called the Tree of Life. So it's, I don't know.
1: No, you've described it well.
0: It's 10 foot tall. It moves with the wind.
1: Love it. I love how you've just clarified too. If your dad built a treehouse, it's a fort.
0: That's right.
1: Get it right. Yeah. Joanne, thanks for calling in.
0: No problem.
1: All the best.
0: Thank you.
1: And Liz is next. She's in Croydon. Kylie, hi Liz.
3: Hi. How are you going?
1: What's your fave?
3: Well, recently I was in southeast Western Australia, and I can tie both of your stories together because I fell in love with salmon gums. Mm. With those beautiful, smooth, pink trunks.
1: Yeah. And you hadn't come across them before?
3: No, never. I'd never been to that part of Western Australia before.
1: I also fell in love with the Zanoria, the grass trees all through southwest Western Australia. It's such a distinctive part of that landscape too, Liz.
3: Oh, it's the whole Western Australia is incredible.
1: Yeah, it's another world, isn't
3: Absolutely
1: it?
3: Absolutely incredible, yeah. Beautiful.
1: Thanks so much. I love that. And I love how very much trees can distinguish memories and place too, whether we're out of town or whether it's closer to home. Liz, thank you for calling.
3: You're welcome. See you later.
1: See you. And heading north, the Rooster Tree is close to Clombanan exit of the Hume Highway, right up on the hill to the right, outbound. Uncanny. Has never changed in 50 years, says Paul and Frank's to South. Looks like a rooster. Just get the kids to look. So hopefully, if you are near the Clombanan exit on the Hume Highway, check out up there on the right-hand side, up there on the hill, and you may see the rooster tree. That is very much part of Kylie Soane's life and David Astle's life, and clearly Paul and Frank's in South too. Kylie, thank you for being part of the show. And I should say, Captain Charlotte Sunspoke Renault, if you would like to see that forest map, check out UniMel. And lastly, I've got to ask you, do you have a water bottle with you, Kylie?
2: I do, but it's empty. Does that count?
1: No, it doesn't actually. You're out. Thanks for playing, Captain. All the best.
2: Thank you.
1: Looking forward to chatting next time down the track. That is Dr. Kylie Soane. You can find out more about that map too. And Kylie, check out her socials too. She does brilliant Instagram and TikTok tutorials about the wonders of nature. 28 minutes now, 2:09. For lovers of music, particularly the progressive indie sound of Melbourne music, we have got Vince from Underground Lovers who'll be joining us in about 7 or 8 minutes. So make sure you stick around for that because some exciting news that those guys are up to. I can tell you that we'll be talking about smelly clothes very shortly. And in fact, on the other side of this, we have got a whole lot of laundry to get through.
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4: Evenings with David Astle.
1: You know what, I might just leave the washing machine to do its thing. I'll come back a little later. But what do you know? I got distracted. I started watching that wonderful Northern Irish drama, Say Nothing, and two episodes later, I forgot about the washing. I should be hanging out the washing. I get to the tub. I open up the lid. And what have I got? I've got some funkadelic clothing that's been damp for over an hour. Why? Well, this is where Sanyat Islam can help us out. He's an associate professor at RMIT's School of Fashion and Textiles, and he's going to decode what is called the permafunk. G'day, Sanyat.
8: G'day, David. How are you?
1: I'm very good. Now, why is it that wet laundry is almost a pong all to itself, this stench that is unique to damp cloth? What's going on?
8: I think the answer is biology with textile science, and most of the people would think it is dirt, but it is not. It's actually biology. Damp fabric at room temperature is a near ideal microbial habitat with warmth, moisture, food from our skin cells, skin oil, and sweat residue. So like it's like a buffet for the bacteria to grow, and that's what causes the smell. And if you are interested, I can tell you the main culprit behind it.
1: Yep, please.
8: It's a bacteria called Moraxella osloensis.
1: Oh, we don't like that.
8: Which is...
1: Yes, what's that? Yeah.
8: That almost sounds like a Harry Potter spell, right?
1: It does. That's if you want to turn anything into a sort of funkadelic stink, you just say Moraxella osloensis. But it's essentially what's called the wet rag smell.
8: And, yes, yes.
1: So how do we... What are some of the things that we can do to try and eliminate that that stench?
8: The first thing is, like, and I can give you a fix if you are interested.
1: Yeah, I am.
8: There is a five-step, okay? So thing is, like, if we want to rescue the clothes that are smelly, we just need to rewash it as hot as the label allows. A little vinegar soak, like, you know, putting the clothes that are like infected with bacteria, put it in a separate bucket with maybe a cup full of like in our regular vinegar that we use.
1: What's vinegar do?
8: It basically kills the bacteria a little bit. Like, you know, it's like the first layer of, like, you know, defense, if I may say so. And then, like, you know, the main thing is, like, you know, as you mentioned, like, you know, you forgot the laundry.
1: I did.
8: The time basically starts ticking as soon as the cycle finishes. So it is 30 to 60 minutes. You have to get your laundry out to the airflow. Dry it fully with fast and good airflow is the main trick. There is another thing. Clean the machine. Like, you know, our washing machine can have persistent biofilms and that... can basically, the main culprit is like the front loaders, door seals and detergent drawers. You need to clean them regularly. Otherwise, they have got the chance to reinoculate a freshly washed load and cause that smell.
1: Well, I feel as though you've been in my laundry recently, Sanyat. I might have to lock the back door now. But Sanyat Islam is the associate professor at RMIT School of Fashion and Textiles. Time now is 23 minutes to 9. We were keen to talk about this because I think we all are aware of what this smell can be like. And as these seasons get a little switchy at the moment, going from sun to rain to a bit of both, it's all the more reason to just be on top of eradicating that funkarama. It goes by many names. Moraxella osloensis is the fancy name, but I do love what you say in your piece in the conversation, the permafunk. You've got to get rid of the permafunk. So, Sanyat, my question is this. If it is a wet day, am I wise to use the spin dryer or should I really maximise the... hygiene of clothes and only try and sun dry clothes?
8: I think I can answer it from, like, you know, there is fiber science again.
1: Yeah.
8: Like, as long as you have them in open air with a little bit of good airflow, it should be fine. And, like, you know, when this, like, you know, we are getting into the summer, we are going to have more chances of, like, you know, drying our clothes in the clothesline, right? So that's better. But there is, like, this catch, like, in terms of my size,

0: I must find that.
1: Permafunk. Well, actually, we've got a permafunk band coming in shortly, so we'll. It's a perfect segue. I've got to ask you this, but one is how hot is? I mean, is hot always better?
0: There is a trade-off.
1: Mm-hmm.
0: It's like, you know, from the, like, you know, longevity of the garments.
1: Yep.
0: We, like, you know, if you can wash it cold, it's going to last longer. But if your laundry has gotten into this, like, you know, bad smell within it, you basically are not going to use it for longer. So we need to have that trade-off between, like, you know, am I going to be, like, you know, carrying on smelly clothing, or am I going to be, like... cold washing helps, like, you know, during the summer days, cold washing I think it does the job. But if you have got, like, you know, smelly clothing, I think look at the label, see how much how hot you can wash it, and you don't need to repeatedly wash it in hot cycles. Mm-hmm. It's just like, you know, whenever you have got this smell, you can just right. have one. And, like, you know, the washing machine, the newer washing machines have got this, like, you know, their own maintenance cycle, hot maintenance cycle. Using that and, like, you know, repeat, like, you know, periodically, like, you know, if you can clean the seals mm-hmm. of your washing machines, that actually is going to help.
1: Did you know that if you put your name and your background into a pirate name generator, Sun Yat, we've got a name for you. I'm
0: yes.
1: Silas Quill, you're Gildas Oliphant, which actually sounds pretty distinguished. I think he might be the captain of the vessel. And you've got such fabulous clothes too.
0: I love animal. I love, like, you know, in the animal kingdom, I love the elephant because
1: perfect.
0: I like to be in the conversation always the elephant in the room. So there you go. I'm talking about.
1: Well, that must have known, because maybe your nickname should be Gildas Elephant Oliphant. But thank you so much for bringing this laundry quandary to our attention, because it is something that we're always dealing with, particularly as seasons get a little bit interchangeable. Thanks so much for being part of the show, Sun Yat.
0: Thank you for having me, and greetings to the listeners.
1: Yeah. Sun Yat Islam has been my guest. He is a lecturer in fashion and textiles at RMIT. Coming up, we have got Vince from Underground Lovers. Love to know whether you have got a pirate name, if you'd like to have a pirate name. Coming up, because we've got pirates a little later in the show. Let's have a tune before Vince joins us. This tune is actually, what are we going to... I'm going to play this. No, we might... Tell you what, I'm going to play this song and we'll get Vince in, and then we'll introduce the new tune from Vince. Johnny H. Jazz, Shattered Dreams.

0: Johnny Hates Jazz, apparently. That tune came out in 87 from Turn Back the Clock. Well, we're going to turn back the clock, but we're also going to throw it way forward, because lovers of a very distinctive sound that's so hard to categorise, whether it's progressive, whether it's indie, whether it's electropop, whether it's shoegaze, my God, it's just the sound of the underground lovers. They are such an evasive band to categorise, which is why they are such a powerhouse. We've got Vince, who's joining us very shortly, one of the founding members, and hearing about what underground lovers are up to after this.
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0: Would you believe it, Vincent Giarrusso? Yeah. If you were a pirate in your previous life, or maybe you're even a pirate as a swaggering member of the Underground Lovers, your pirate name would be Percival Disco Quay.
4: Percival Disco Quay.
0: So it's Disco Quet. So it's got the music in there. It's got the stylish bohemian lifestyle that you have been developing all those years. But I've got to ask you, did you guys realise when you got the band together originally with you and Glenn Benny, did you realise the potential of Underground Lovers becoming undies as a term of endearment?
4: It came about from like the first gig, people started calling us undies, but we never had any undies thrown at us, which was disappointing.
0: You get a lot of complaint right here. But in a way, it means that you made it, because if you get a nickname as a band, it's a bit like the Hunters and Collectors. They're just the Hunters.
4: Yeah.
0: And you guys are the undies, so well done you. But that's despite the fact that you refuse to sit in any neat shoebox. I've been collecting all the genres that you guys have answered to over the years. Subversive pop, dub, dance, music, atmosphere, whatever that means, indie, progressive, transcendental. What I love too is that each album is so distinct. It doesn't just fall back into what we know. And I know that coming up with the corner celebrating its, is it 30 years?
4: 30 years of Rush Hall Station.
0: So this is 30 years since that album came out.
4: Yeah.
0: Tell us about the making of Rush Hall Station.
4: Well, looking back to Rush Hall Station, it was a really hard time for us at that time, because we'd had members that had left and we were going through a big kind of crisis with the record company. So it's a kind of, wasn't a downer, but we're kind of angry. So that's reflected in the lyrics. And I've been listening to we've been rehearsing, obviously.
0: Yeah, right.
4: And but what you turn to is like music, and like what I was listening to was 60s pure pop. So a lot of those influences came through in the melodies of Rush Hall Station.
0: What's the name? Give us a name check or two. What's the kind of 60s sound that you were tuning into?
4: Oh, you know, sort of like Phil Spector sort of stuff. Yeah. And but there's this song, you know, gotta stop hurting each other. It's just that little melody line would creep into some of the songs. And it's just that. It's just music. It's powerful like that, isn't it? It's just sort of.
0: It is powerful. And what also is an important thing to single out here is that is Rush Hall Station also your first truly independent album? This is the one where you had shed the record company after, what would have been a tough decision for all parties.
4: Yes.
0: So it shows a fair amount of grit. I mean, in a way, a measure of you as a band and a measure of you as an artist, Vincent, is you've got great grit.
4: Well, we just keep making music. So it's just sort of, it just feels natural. It just feels like a great way to express things.
0: And you're not getting quieter. In fact, I have to say, some of the more modern stuff, like, you know, 7 Day Weekend, that's just such a banging tune. It's like an electro pop track.
4: Yeah.
0: And you're doing that when everyone is expecting, that's what a band does to start with. And then you kind of have this acoustic chapter. You guys are doing it in reverse.
4: Yeah. Well, it's just once you get in the studio and you just sort of try to, you know, what sounds good, what works,

0: you know, it's just that energy, it's the vibe, and that's what our live gigs are like. You know, they can be a bit raucous, they can be very quiet. People cry, people laugh. We want it to be like life, you know.
1: And also, no, I mean, there was the corner gig that happened about 2 or 3 years ago. Our mutual friend in Stuart and his brother Lex said, "You've got to get down here." I didn't, and I kicked myself, because one of the highlights of that gig is that every song that we know and love, you can almost double it and add 30, because it becomes like an 8-minute immersive track. Yes. You do love to enrich, elongate and embellish.
0: Yeah, we love that, being in the moment, improvising, which is a big part of what we do.
1: Now, you, as you say, there's been, I mean, sadly you did lose the wonderful drummer in Richard, that was Richard Andrew, that was a couple of years ago now, which would have been a very hard blow to take. He was, you know, sort of instrumental in every sense. But tell us about the makeup of the band now in 2026.
0: Well, we're working with Matt Watson, who we've worked with in the past. So Matt Watson's a multi-
1: Oh, and Matt Sigley also, too.
0: And Matt Sigley as well. Yeah. And Matt Sigley as well. We've got Zoe Barry playing strings. Amanda Brown.
1: Amanda Brown, you're kidding me, from Go Betweens.
0: Yeah, she's
1: get out of here.
0: Yeah, she's, yeah, we've played with her a lot.
1: That's great.
0: We're just getting a lot of people. Derek's coming back on stage. We've got a few special things happening. It just becomes sort of like this big sort of like group of people just making noise.
1: Now, there may be 2 or 3 people listening in saying, "I love the chat, but don't quite know the sound." There's no one sound. That's what's so beautiful about Underground Lovers. I've just got to let you know that I'm chatting to Vincent Giarrusso, one of the founding members of the Undies, as they're endearingly known, but when they're in trouble, they're the Underground Lovers. The big band is heading to the big hotel, Corner Hotel, which is turning 30, and Russell Station. That seminal album, also turning 30. That's Sunday week, actually.
0: Yes.
1: It is.
0: Sunday the 4th.
1: Sunday the 4th of October.
0: Yeah.
1: So get yourself along. If you'd like to get tickets, you can get that through the Underground Lovers website. But we'll have some time to chat after this track. But give us an intro into In My Head, if you can, Vincent.
0: This was like, In My Head was just recorded really fast in the studio. We sort of made it up in the moment. And it's just one of those songs. It's just sort of pop structures, and just thinking about words and not being able to find words, so just going to ba ba ba ba.
1: This is Percival Disco. No, it's not. It's Vincent Giarrusso, and this is Underground Lovers. This tune is called In My Head.

0: How do you like them apples? That's pretty fine. That is, we're just chatting to Vincent here, who's the co-creator of that sound. Underground Lovers is the name of the ensemble. That tune is in my head. Came out some 30 years ago, and it will be the 30-year celebration of Russell Station that that song was part of, and the 30-year celebration of the Corner Hotel, which has been very much the shrine of live music here in Melbourne. The two forces are combining. Sunday week, that's October 4th. And get yourself along to the venue. Underground Lovers there on the website if you'd like to click some tickets, or at the venue. Is it a matinee show? Yeah. I mean, is it going sort of all through the afternoon?
1: So we're starting around 4:30, mm-hmm. and we're on sort of like after Amaya
0: Lusarica, who's actually fantastic. In a really fine creative spell too. Just her bub's come along, and she's got a new album coming out. So Amaya is just a spellbinding.
1: Yeah, we're really lucky to have her, and then we'll be on sort of about 5:30, mm-hmm. 6 o'clock.
0: And, it's very civilised.
1: Very civilised. Dinner afterwards, then nightclub.
0: I wish. Back in the day, maybe. But tell me about this project that you've been doing, which is called the Motor Discoteca. What's that about?
1: Oh, well, that's sort of like the more dancey side. Uh-huh. And we sort of did that for a while. And we've sort of used elements of that. We've been commissioned to do some like soundtracks to films.
0: You did More Boy, didn't you?
1: More Boy. We just did Man with a Movie Camera, which is a Soviet film from the 1920s.
0: Yeah, yeah. Eisenstein or something.
1: Zhurtov.
0: Zhurtov, beg your pardon.
1: Yeah, and we're doing that again in February, which we're really excited about.
0: Well, you're not getting undies thrown at you, but you're getting Brett saying, oh, I'm a long-time undies fan here. Great to hear from Vince. First saw the band in 92 supporting The Cure.
1: Oh, yeah.
0: I've never forgotten the blistering 15-minute version of Your Eyes they played at Rod Laver. Absolutely smashing track. The who's who of the guys that you've supported too. I mean, My Bloody Valentine, New Order, The Cure. Oh, my God. I mean, what happens on tour stays on tour. But it's great to see you guys up and running at the moment. How are the rehearsals looking? How's the sound?
1: Yeah, it's great. Like, it's just so so exciting. And, having the augmentation with the strings is really beautiful. It's just sort of coming together really lovely.
0: How is it that Amanda Brown won't be drowned out? Please tell me there's some quieter tunes.
1: Oh, we've got a really good mixer, Tim Whitten, Tim
0: mixes. He's a good novelist too.
1: Yeah, well, Tim mixes two bands in Australia, The Necks and Underground Lovers, and he gets a great sound.
0: Well, actually, the Russell Station, the title track, is quite a soft tune. It's it's a beautiful tune.
1: Yeah.
0: And is that a station that's also close to your heart?
1: Yes. I don't hang out there, but
0: you can't catch him at The Cure. You'll catch him hanging out at Russell Station. I know what you mean. It's great to have you in, Captain Percival Disket.
1: Yeah. Ahoy, me hearty.
0: Ahoy, my hardest year. Get yourself along to the Corner Hotel. It'll be a brilliant Sunday session, Sunday, October 4, along with Amaya as well. Head to Underground Lovers, the website. Click on. Get there before you miss out. Thanks for coming in, Vince.
1: Thanks for having me.
0: We've got Pirates coming up. They didn't say R, apparently.
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3: ABC News with Glenn Lauder. Three 18-year-old men are being questioned by police following a shooting in Sydney that's left an 11-year-old boy with serious injuries in hospital. Police believe the boy was shot in the face and neck at a home in the suburb of Norwest. A 44-year-old woman and four 18-year-old males were also present at the time. Superintendent Naomi Moore says three of those males are in police custody, assisting with inquiries.
4: We do not believe that this is organised crime related. We have nothing to suggest that it is organised crime related, but we will conduct a very thorough investigation into this. It's a tragic situation with an 11-year-old child suffering this injury.
3: An evacuation centre has been set up with an emergency level bushfire burning in southwestern Queensland. People in parts of Somme and Thorndale are being told to leave now as the very dangerous fire burns near Murphy's Crossing Road. Southern Downs Regional Council Mayor Melissa Hamilton says Stanthorpe Showgrounds is ready to take evacuees.
5: They are either moving out to friends and family or to a location in Stanthorpe for the evening. But again, people should actually just check where they are on the map, and check the current warnings from QFES.
3: A Senate inquiry is recommending control of a key 000 function be removed from Telstra and nationalised to avoid further crises. The inquiry was launched after the massive Optus network outage last September, which resulted in hundreds of calls failing to reach 000. The committee's made 11 recommendations, including creating a new national authority to answer 000 calls, which is currently done by Telstra.
6: It's not just taking over and having a national call centre or something like that. No, it is the infrastructure that is, in my opinion, the biggest issue that needs to be modernised and needs to operate in a way that we don't get these outages in the frequency that we get them at the moment.
3: That's independent telecommunications analyst Paul Butter. Social advocates say while the federal government's making progress on housing, a lot more can be done. The latest intergenerational report says the economy is expected to more than double in size in the next 40 years and living standards will continue to rise. But house prices are rising much faster than the average income and young people are struggling to accumulate wealth compared to previous generations. Australian Council of Social Service CEO Cassandra Goldie says she'd like to see more progress.
7: The government has moved with some big structural reforms like the capital gains tax discount and negative gearing, which is having an impact on turning around housing affordability. But of course, what we can see is that people with a lot of money are now putting that into the superannuation funds because they're getting very generous tax breaks.
3: The former Foreign Minister Bob Carr says an early bid for a seat on the UN Security Council is an advantage. Prime Minister Anthony Albanese's launched Australia's campaign for a temporary seat in 2029 and 2030, saying Australia's voice on the council matters so the country can be a part of shaping some of the biggest issues facing the world. Mr. Carr says they were late getting an entry in 2008, but were still awarded a seat.
8: Finland and Luxembourg had been in the race for a couple of years, and that gave a lot of countries an excuse to say to Australia, well, look, you didn't get to us first. We've been asked by one of the others. So, yes, it is an advantage to be in there early.
3: A Sydney court has heard a former police officer tried to enlist friends to help him cover up the alleged murders of Sydney couple Jesse Baird and Luke Davies. Here's Sarah Gerethy.
9: 31-year-old Beau Lamar Condon is on trial over the alleged murders of the Sydney couple at a share house in Paddington in February 2024. He's pleaded not guilty to two counts of domestic violence-related murder. During the Crown's opening address, the court was told the former police officer disguised himself as an Uber Eats driver and let himself into the house with a key before killing Mr. Baird in the kitchen and shooting Mr. Davies dead through the bedroom door as he tried to dial for help. The Crown said the accused tried to enlist the help of friends as he took a series of elaborate steps to conceal his actions and destroy evidence, including returning to the Paddington home where the couple were killed multiple times in the days after their deaths.
3: The Brisbane AFL forward Cam Rayner says the team's recent grand final experience will be invaluable against Fremantle at the MCG on Saturday. The Lions are aiming for their third straight premiership. Fremantle's only appeared in one grand final. Rayner says the Lions know how to manage grand final week.
10: I feel like after having been able to do it a couple of years, it makes it a little bit easier with the week. Like, I remember that first year was a bit all over the shop because we didn't really know what was going on. But now, obviously, we've got a bit more of an understanding. And I think that just brings a calmness to the group, which is obviously really important this week because there's so much going on.
3: And you've been listening to the latest from ABC News.
0: The deaths of Jesse Baird and Luke Davies shocked Sydney. Their bodies found 200 kilometres from where they were last seen. Now the trial of Beau Lamar Condon, the former cop charged with their murder, is underway. On the case of Jesse and Luke, we're your eyes and ears inside the courtroom, talking you through the witnesses and evidence that's put before the jury. 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
13: All right. We are going to finish with quite the wonderful final hour. The two stories we've got up ready to roll. The second of the two is about... No, not ice cream, but Mr. Trippi. A journalist who's basically been investigating psychedelic microdosing clinical trials in Australia. It is the Trip Reports. It's a great new book that's out with New South. And Rich Charity has been into a lot of these situations, doing his own research and looking at the history. And Australia has a very salient and seminal role when it comes to clinical research into psychedelics. That story is our second of the two. The first one is about the myth busting that we do need to do around pirates. Yep, you may know. You think you might know everything about pirates? Well, think again, because, fun fact...

0: this song. I mean, that did not happen. There was no roosters and ducks singing along with Captain Feathersword. They did not have feathers and swords. They had dogs instead of parrots. They had lots of things that the folklore does not capture. So we'll be looking at the myths of piracy. And if you would like to have a pirate name, all you have to do is get in touch, send through a text of your name, or give us a call, and we have got a little pirate name generator. And the other question I'll be asking you is, I wonder, we do know that a lot of the pirates used to go around with a peg leg or a stick. I'm wondering how long you had on crutches. I had quite a few weeks recovering from a hip replacement. That was my pirate time when I was plugging around on crutches. If you've got a crutch marathon, give us a call, 1300 222 774. We were talking about trees, and there's been some lovely texts coming in about trees. Evan in Fitzroy, David, my school has many angophoras. The largest was called the Friendship Tree, with a small concrete statue of a couple of children sharing a book. A parent trip led over it one day and broke the head off. So a parent tripped. Whoops. I explained to students, even the preps, that the angophora leaves grow directly opposite each other, while eucalypts grow alternate. They just look at me wide-eyed. Good on you, Evan. Rob joins us now in Telegrupna with a tree story to share. Good evening, Rob.
1: Hello there.
0: What's the tree that is special to you?
1: Well, over the years, they were special pepper trees. Uh-huh. So pepper trees grew around the boundary of the primary school at St. George's Road. So they were a great source of playtime entertainment in the pepper trees. And, of course, the pepper trees had that awful white sap. So that was not a nice thing to get on you.
0: I used to play a lot with those pods from the liquid amber. We would throw them in our little wars that we'd have across the street with the other kids. Mm. How did you use the peppers from the pepper tree, Rob?
1: Well, I don't think we actually used the peppers. I think we just, it was the sap. If you got the sap, that was the thing that you didn't want. And then later on, my parents moved to a property and it had a monstrous big pepper tree, and we used to climb that. And, you'd have your rails that you'd put their nail into so that you could climb up to the branches.
0: Of course. And I do know we had Alan McLean, who comes in regularly as our local historian, and he did tell me that the pepper trees were very popular around lots of country schools because I think they're quick growing and they create a neat border about where the school stands.

0: And so that stands true, your memories too, Rob.
1: Yes, and the exciting thing was one day we used to have an owl visit the property.
0: Oh,
1: and
0: wonderful.
1: He was roosting up in the pepper tree, and I crawled out along the branch and almost managed to touch him. But
0: oh, wow, what a special moment that would have been.
1: That was exciting. But, yes, the pepper trees, the little peppers, I think they were just nuisance value. I don't think we valued them.
0: Too small for marbles and too small for ammunition, but they were a very special part of many people's memories, along with those cotoneaster, those little poisonous red berries, great for throwing about. Good on you, Rob. Thanks for calling in. Nice to hear from you.
1: The other tree that was significant the owl used to roost in was the pin oak. Oh. And the other birds had let you know he was there because they'd make a noise.
0: They weren't very happy about their new resident.
1: No.
0: Good on you, Rob. All the best. Have a lovely night. Thanks for calling.
1: Bye.
0: 1300 222 774. I'm sure you might be the first, but we're going to be talking about all the myths of piracy. This one more text about trees. We had an elm tree, David, in our former backyard that was so majestic. Obviously, the children used to climb it. Where there was a big knot, they used to sit in that knot and call it the toilet. I ended up climbing up that tree to attach a thick rope to my handmade wooden seat and made a swing. I would push the children and I would get it on myself. It was amazing. And this one's from Ron too. It's a beauty too. About I was going to ring in about my favourite topics, trees, but the conversation has moved on. Anyway, let me just say my tree is the Western Australian flowering gum tree that's there in the city of Sandringham. Thank you, Rod. I'm sorry, it has moved on a bit because we've got pirates in the offing now. Pirates coming our way. I'm wondering, what are the myths of pirates? And if you've got, if you'd like to have a pirate name, you can call in and talk to Tima or Christian, and they will put your name through a pirate name generator. A little bit of fun we're doing here on the evening show. This is The Reels, and we're going to be talking about the real pirates after this. It's 11 past 8. Make it 9. Make it 12 past 9. Any more bids?

0: Quasimodo's Dream with the album The Reels, all the way from Dubbo. According to My Heart, 1980. Or if we're talking Pirates, According to My Heart. Well, apparently, that's not a thing. Where did that myth come from? And where did half the myths of piracy come from? We're going to be hopping aboard the Golden Hind, or whatever the vessel is. And we're not going to be walking the plank, or will we? I don't even know if that's part of the mythology or the history. We shall be shining a light on piracy as we are entering Talk Like a Pirate Day. Is it today? I think it might be today or might be tomorrow. We'll talk about that too.
1: Far out, the countryside looks terrific for this time of the year.
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0: A little grab from Pirates of the Caribbean, and of course you may not have seen it if you're a child, because Pirates of the Caribbean is rated R. Yep, it's rated R, you can't see it. But we are talking about pirates, those marauders of the sea. I think I'm exhausting my dad joke, Rick. And I'm now joined by Christy Flannery, who's a lecturer in history at Australian Catholic University and the author of Piracy and the Making of the Spanish Pacific World. Christy, good evening.
1: Ahoy, David.
0: Ahoy. Sorry, I missed my cue there. Now, Speak Like a Pirate Day, it was the 19th of September. I mean, where did that date come from?
1: I think, like many made-up holidays, it was started maybe in the 90s and caught on. And it's a fun way to celebrate. And historians who want to talk about piracy will embrace that opportunity.
0: And you've made the most of it. You've really slung yourself into the zeitgeist with your wonderful article in The Conversation, talking about all the furphies surrounding piracy, because there has been this very well-entrenched idea of the Long John Silver model or the Blackbeard model, but really that is quite the cliche. Tell us, let's talk a bit about where the cliche came from and what the truth is below the surface. Where did we get all these ideas of the R's and the parrots for starters?
1: Well, I think, popular culture has had a strong influence on the most common, romantic ideas of pirates that we would have in Australia and in the English-speaking, world globally. Not entirely misplaced. We see 18th century books by, Daniel Defoe's General History of the Pirates, where he wrote these kind of biographies of pirates who were being arrested and executed around the Atlantic world for their crimes. And it included illustrations of pirates like Blackbeard that looked a lot like Johnny Depp's character in Pirates of the Caribbean.
0: Yeah. And also with Long John Silver, because I suppose that's around the similar period. If the Purge of the Atlantic is the 1700s. Mm-hmm. Long John, the Treasure Island, that came out in 1883, so a century later, really entrenched this idea of the Blackbeard model, the parrot, the peg leg.
1: And then I think about Peter Pan, the 1950s Disney cartoon, Disney story, the Disney animated film Captain Hook, and then, I was born in the 80s, so the pirate I knew growing up was from the movie Hook. It's kind of so modern anymore interpretation of that.
0: So that's what people understand pirates to be. However, you as an historian and you as someone who is always trying to find out what is the truth behind the myth, you have uncovered quite a bit more complexity and diversity when it comes to the pirate story. What are some of the, let's talk about some of the more lesser known aspects of pirates, and even some suspects that we should celebrate.
1: Sure. Well, I hate to be the kind of pirate historian come to reign on the pirate party.
0: Far be it. But it's an important role that you play here.
1: Yeah. I mean, I think, the world's oceans are a lot bigger than the Caribbean and the Atlantic. And, especially considering for Australia, we're in the Asia-Pacific region, I think it's important that we

0: know a little bit more about piracy and maritime violence that was in our part of the world, in this Asia-Pacific region.
1: So these are the nautical bushrangers that don't get much of a mention
0: exactly.
1: on this side of the world.
0: Exactly. And they look a lot different to Blackbeard. They're not speaking English. So in my book, I talk about three waves of piracy that three waves of pirates are attacking Spanish colonies in the Philippines. So the first wave is these massive Chinese pirate fleets. The biggest fleet was the Zheng family. In the 1600s, there was a huge war in China between these, the transition from the Ming to the Qing dynasty, and mm-hmm. the whole country exploded into civil war and, the surrounding seas. So that created an opportunity for this Zheng, dynasty or maritime organization to, I guess, fill a gap.
1: How big was this gap? What was the armada like?
0: I mean, the Zheng reached such power in the middle of the 1600s that they were bigger than the Dutch East India Company.
1: That is almost inconceivable, right? Because the Dutch East India Company was this fountain of money that brought all the riches from the from Indonesia, or what was then called, what we know now as Indonesia. All the spice trade, all the...
0: Exactly. You just had someone talking about the pepper trees. So
1: you can
0: see,
1: trees.
0: Pepper trade, spices, silks, potteries. And we know, I think a lot of people are familiar with the Dutch East India Company, the British East India Company, and these big European trading organisations that are basically bringing silver and money, some
1: spices,
0: European goods, exactly, into Asia, and then coming back and taking Asian goods to other parts of the world. But we don't know in the West often that these other Asian powers, including piratical organisations like the Zheng, were really a huge part of that globalisation process.
1: Who were they targeting?
0: I mean, the Zheng are interesting because they're trading, but also raiding.
1: Mm-hmm.
0: So doing like and the beginning, there's like
1: quite the modern commercial model. Really.
0: Exactly. I mean, we might think that the Dutch East India Company, the British East India Company, were also piratical organisations
1: mm-hmm.
0: too.
1: Yeah, you can
0: also committing great violence against indigenous populations, but we see them raiding, like making raids on towns, capturing items of value, including people, often picking up ransom and trading in these valuable Asian goods of that era.
1: So that is one myth then just neatly popped, this idea of a vast Asian armada of pirates led by the Zheng and the Zheng
0: And they even kicked out the Dutch from Taiwan. So Taiwan was the Dutch colony,
1: right?
0: And they kicked them out permanently in 1661. So I think this is, why aren't Australian students studying this history at schools, or why aren't we watching this kind of historical fiction?
1: It's so true.
0: Yeah.
1: It's all about Captain Hook and Captain Feathersword and Long John Silver. The Zheng armada is one, but so too is the Moro Pirates of the Philippines. Again, a sort of unsung and unilluminated story. Tell us about the Moro Pirates.
0: Mm-hmm. So Moro Pirates, well, the term would come from the Spanish piratas moros, or like Muslim pirates, Spanish are using it to refer to this, actually very diverse group of people and like multiple fleets coming from the southern part of the Philippines and the Sulu Sea, so what is today, part of Indonesia. And then polities from these kind of archipelagic Southeast Asian regions would form fleets that would participate in raiding. And the Spanish also are part of this political economy of raiding. I'm talking about the kind of early or late 1600s, early 18th century, where they're basically, the Spanish are making alliances with indigenous peoples to also raid rivals.
1: It was chaos out there. It was anarchy on the seas.
0: It was chaos, and I think it's for me as a historian, maybe not for readers, for listeners, but the interesting thing for me is that I think that constant threat of maritime violence and the threat of being raided by people coming from the sea who might take people as captives. Bustling like slave trade, I think this really was an incentive for people to form alliances with the Spanish, and tells us a lot about how colonialism's working at that time.
1: Believe me, your conversation is catching plenty of listeners' attention and their imagination too. People listening in saying, loving this conversation. One person's pirate is another's privateer. This idea of an entrepreneur, essentially, or a fortune seeker. Good words, Mick. This one is about, please ask about William Dampier. Figure in Western Australian history, but a pirate. Was he a pirate, William Dampier?
0: I feel bad for not knowing more because

0: I have been part of a project, a research project, working on the Dutch in Western Australia. But what I do think was a tendency to make a false dichotomy between legitimate, European powers that are engaging very similar practices to groups we call pirates.
1: It's so
0: And
1: true.
0: yeah, and so if
1: Yeah.
0: we think about what the Dutch are doing, maybe not so much in the coast of Western Australia, but in islands, it was present day Indonesia. You know,
1: Yeah.
0: they're attacking
1: Subjugating,
0: towns,
1: yeah. Marauding,
0: burning
1: burning,
0: them,
1: killing, looting. So this idea of
0: exactly.
1: that is, the manifest destiny of the colony versus these opportunists and bloodthirsty entrepreneurs doing what they do. The time now is 25 minutes past nine. David Astor with you, enjoying the chat with Christy Flannery, who's written a book called Piracy and the Making of the Spanish Pacific World. She's also written a brilliant piece in The Conversation that highlights all these unsung stories about other fleets separate from the notions and cliches of pirates in folklore and popular storytelling. And Christy, I beg your pardon, lectures at the Australian Catholic University. And your pirate name, did you know, Christy, is Celia Tidemount of the Tattered Compass.
0: That sounds very good. Maybe I
1: Yeah.
0: should adopt that as a pen name for my next book.
1: Loving this conversation. The one I've got to ask you, though, is the one that we haven't touched on, which is the Taiwanese. We did the Zheng. Tell me about the whole idea of how multilingual these pirates were, because where does the R come from? And let's talk about the linguistics of piracy.
0: Sure. Well, first I'll talk about the Zheng briefly. That there was, there's multiple patriarchs of fathers and sons. So the pirate who was known as Ikuan, one of the first, like an earlier powerful Zheng family pirate, he married a Japanese woman. He's from Fushan
1: Yeah.
0: in southern China. So he's probably speaking Hokkien. He marries a Japanese woman, so we can assume that he's speaking to her
1: Japanese
0: in
1: as well,
0: Japanese.
1: yeah.
0: He had lived in Portuguese Macau, and he became a Christian, so could speak
1: Wow.
0: Portuguese,
1: Quite a
0: which
1: Renaissance renegade.
0: exactly. And then
1: Yeah.
0: he ended up working for the Dutch for a time, I believe, as a translator, or at least we
1: That's a
0: believe he could
1: phenomenal
0: speak
1: story, isn't
0: Dutch.
1: it?
0: Yeah.
1: What a
0: So yeah,
1: life.
0: multilingual maritime Asia.
1: And most of the pirates working around the Caribbean were quite fluent in Spanish too.
0: They would be fluent in Spanish, and it does that kind of apparently the pirate R's come from this. A regional accent in the UK that comes back to these theatrical performances and thinking, okay, Long John Silver has this accent, therefore this is how pirates speak. And it's kind of fun, you
1: It
0: know?
1: is kind of fun. But what about the parrots? Did the parrots get a look in?
0: The parrots. I know someone asked me about this the other day and said they'd be really sad if there'd be
1: Oh,
0: no
1: come
0: real
1: on. Give me a
0: parrot.
1: parrot.
0: Well, there were lots of animals on ships, like ones that you eat and ones that were pets. So maybe we could talk about pirate puppies and the, on
1: Makes sense
0: board.
1: that they'd have dogs. Parrots, I suppose, is an affectation. But did they walk the plank?
0: I would say pirates are extremely brutal, as were, captains of any ship in this era. So that seems very likely to me that people were walking the plank, also being abandoned on desert islands as ships were sailing and all kinds of awful things you can imagine.
1: And plenty of capturing of rival or capturing of islanders, capturing of their victims. Turning, and is that to say that they then turn them into pirates? They kind of dragoon them into the crew?
0: And then some interesting research into Atlantic piracy in this kind of golden age of piracy, late 17th, early 18th centuries, and what is the status of people of African descent and pirate ships. And so we know that there were people who were enslaved and ran away to sea and maybe ran away to join pirate fleets, but we also know that pirates kept slaves and trafficked enslaved people. So I think probably a historically accurate I view of piracy in the Caribbean is not that it's a force that's challenging capitalism and slavery, but one that's actively participating in those systems, which is a bit depressing, really.
1: Yet the more you talk about it, Christy, the more I can see why it is such a fascinating subject. Because one thing we haven't even touched on, it would have been a great beachhead for exploration of the New World. Because I mean, even someone like Dampier, who was one of the first white people to the western coast of this continent, whether he was a pirate or not, we could argue that all night. But it was this idea of brinkmanship and frontiers that the pirates would unlock.
0: Sure, and I think individuals can move, in and out of these legitimate roles. So someone who might begin their career, in the British Royal Navy or a fleet that, having a letter of marque or kind of officially working for a monarchy, can transition into a less official role and maybe back again.
1: How did you,
0: So.
1: I mean, was it Hook? How did you get?

0: How did I get hooked into piracy? I think I had this very romantic idea of, like, I really want to learn about people, like ordinary people who had these radical ideas that challenged power and you know, had a vision of equality and democracy and, you know, women could join these fleets and have freedoms they couldn't have on land. At school we might learn about, you know, powerful elite white men, but maybe there's a whole other group we're not listening to. I don't think that's all incorrect, but probably I have a more nuanced view of these things.
1: Well, were there some strong female pirate figures?
0: I probably can't talk too much about them, but there was Mary. I think there was definitely like Mary. Mary Read. Mm-hmm. I think Anne Bonny, who are two women who were pirates in the Caribbean and ended up being arrested and tried among other pirates in that period where there was a big crackdown on women pirates. And I know in my part of the world, this maritime Asia, women were definitely being kidnapped and onto ships and would have been supporting fleets in other ways, but I haven't found evidence of women part of these military forces. Yeah,
1: because there were there was at least one or two female bushrangers. So it feels as though there could well be potential to have some strong pirate.
0: I mean, whenever there's an army, there's women, and whether they're, you know, supporting the forces coming back to base on a land base or travelling with men on the pirate on a pirate ship, whether with or without consent, you know, they're definitely present. It's just harder to access by historians.
1: Which is the pirate movie that you find the most compelling, enthralling, or authentic?
0: I would say probably the best movie I've seen this year is Magellan. It's by a Filipino director, and it's kind of, it's not a very fun movie. It's kind of a very serious and long film about this Magellan's voyage around the world. But I think it probably, I feel, accurately captures what life might have been like in these kind of grim ships. And I'm really glad I was born in the 80s, you know, the 1980s, and not the 1580s.
1: Join Hook with Dustin Hoffman and Robin Williams. Mm-hmm. Hey, really nice to chat with you.
0: Thanks so
1: much for coming
0: in. Thanks so
1: much. That's Christy Flannery, lecturer in the history of Australian Catholic University. Her piece there in the conversation is just as good as this chat has been. Checking out there, and her book as well, Christy Flannery, is Piracy and the Making of the Spanish Pacific World. Captain Celia Tidemount of the Tattered Compass is what she is on Instagram. No, I've just made that up. That is her pirate name. And I'm now joined by a fellow pirate. His name is Bartholomew Raphael Spaghetti Jack Corrigan, also known as Philip Clark. Good evening, Philip.
2: No.
1: Yep. Don't you know about Zing? Don't you know about the Moro Pirates? Come on, mate. Weren't you listening? What are you doing tonight?
2: We're going to spend our first hour talking about facial prosthetics and particularly plastic surgery in our first hour. It's a modern miracle what surgeons can do. Well, they'll explain in our first hour just how the body gets to be rehabilitated in extraordinary ways in our first hour. So look out for that. Hugh Remington is going to lead the Nightlife News breakdown. Last one for him, because Hugh's hanging up the microphone.
1: Oh, wow, that's a big news.
2: Hanging up the headphones for a while. Science with Dan Lambeth, all sorts of interesting stuff, particularly the degree to which climate change was responsible for the collapse of the glacier in Nepal.
1: Yeah.
2: So we'll talk some more about that. What's the happiest city in Australia? Well, there's been a big survey. What do you reckon? It's in your neck of the woods, actually.
1: Okay. So if we're not talking just capital cities.
2: Not capitals, no.
1: Okay.
2: They're never happy.
1: I only go for Geelong.
2: Yeah, well, Geelong has kind of been sort of there, but Ballarat wins this one.
1: Ah, Ballarat. There you go. Mm. Even though it gets so bloody cold.
2: Oh, come on. Nice part of the world.
1: Come on.
2: I like cold.
1: Ballarat bags listening, they know it gets cold.
2: Who doesn't like cold? Come on.
1: I do like cold, yeah.
2: We'll have a chat about all of that and play the Mighty Challenge and have an edition of American Insight. So we've got plenty on.
1: You do, as always. Have a great show, Phil.
2: Thanks, David.
1: Or should I say Bartholomew Raphael Spaghetti Jack Corrigan. That's his pirate name for the rest of you. He's off. He's out of here. And do we still have pirates? I think we do still have pirates. They're very much part of the scene, particularly around the African coast and parts of Asia too. Pirates are very much alive and well, thriving there in the lawless ocean. It's 25 minutes now to 10. Our final conversation I've been looking forward to all week because I've enjoyed the book. I'm looking forward to the chat The name of the book is called Trip Reports, and we'll be talking to Rich Harrity, who has written this piece, which is an investigation into the psychedelic clinical trials, which were largely led by Australian researchers. That story coming up. But let's take a step back and look at the glorious world around us with Louis Armstrong.

0: Satchmo himself. What a glorious tune. It is a timeless tune. It is What a Wonderful World. I hope you're having a pleasant evening wherever you may be. We're going to go for Pirates 2 Psychedelics, keeping with the P if you follow that. And we are about to shine a light on the subculture of all those mind-tripping substances that hippies were using in the Age of Aquarius, but more and more researchers are using in microdose clinical trials, looking at the potential of psychedelics actually playing a very key medicinal role, with Australia leading the charge in that regard historically and even more recently. That story coming up after this.
1: So, that show you told me to watch on iView?
2: Yes, finally. Are you up to the bit
1: whoa,
2: where...
1: Whoa, whoa, whoa, what are you doing? No spoilers.
2: Okay, but...
1: I'm serious, Tim. Do not ruin this for me.
2: I won't. I just...
1: Babe.
2: It was the dad. The hot one.
1: Oh, I actually hate you.
2: You'll still finish it, though, right?
1: Yes.
3: 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Stream ABC iView. We've got a story for you.
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5: Evenings with David Astor.
0: It's Mr. Trippy. No, it's not. Don't be fooled. It is Rich Harity. And Rich is a journalist who has plunged into the world of psychedelics for his craft, for his sins. He's an investigative journalist and author of Trip Reports, Stories from the Australian Psychedelic Renaissance. It's just out now with New South, and it's a beautiful salmon pink book with a very trippy psychedelic lettering on the cover. And I can tell you, if you enjoy a little bit of subcultural research, a bit of cave exploring of some fascinating grottos into cultural and medical history, this is the book for you, Trip Reports. Great to have you in, Rich. Thanks for joining me.
6: Thanks for having me. I'm really excited to be here.
0: We are, I mean, look, we're just talking about Talk Like a Pirate Day, September 19, but I understand that a lot of the psychonauts, those who are very much into psychedelic experiences, celebrate their own date on the calendar. That would be April the 19th, also known as Bicycle Day. Is that right?
6: Yeah. Bicycle Day has tended to become the big day for psychonauts to celebrate kind of psychedelia and

0: from Albert Hofmann. What do you think goes closer to the truth?
1: Well, it's interesting. I think, like anything, we develop stories, and the stories we tell kind of have serve different purposes. And the Bicycle Day story nowadays has become quite an evangelistic and really, really beautiful story that is recounted, was recounted by Albert Hofmann, the researcher himself, in the late 1970s as a wonderful experience. He spoke about it in his autobiography as seeing kind of kaleidoscopic colors and fountains, mm-hmm. and feeling so beautiful and wonderful. However, there has been some researchers that have kind of excavated the original notes from his books back in the 1940s, the day after he had that experience, and the stories that he wrote down back then were definitely not as pleasant as what he recounted 30 or 40 years later. His initial experiences recounted something quite unpleasant. He didn't enjoy the experience initially, and it's that, I think, transition between the truth and the kind of way that we've turn this into kind of a mythology that really sums up, I think, a lot of the story of psychedelics.
0: Which is one magnet that drew you in, trying to work out what the truth of the matter is. I know you've got personal connections to this story as well, with your own story and with your own involvement, whether it's in doof culture or whether it was acting as the tech guy for the big conference. But with the Sandoz experiment, that is the Albert Hofmann, back in 1943, and unlocking the possibilities of what acid could be and the influence that had on American culture, that led us pretty quickly to the Timothy Leary quote. And we've got a little bit of the Timothy Leary. Now, this quote, again, is something of a large part of the psychedelic jigsaw. Let's have a listen.
2: Turn on, tune in, drop out.
0: So there you go, that catch cry from Timothy Leary, who was pretty much a countercultural messiah back in that moment, talking about the tune in, turn out, so was it turn on, tune in, and drop out. Now that became both a catchphrase and an obstacle for psychedelic research and psychedelic profiling, I understand. Rich, tell me about the impact that that statement and that kind of cultural manifesto had on the research surrounding psychedelic drugs.
1: Well, I think that was really kind of presented a threat to the status quo, mm-hmm. at the time. Timothy Leary's origins were as a researcher and a scientist in the early 1960s, and he kind of, I think, was lured in by the greater effects of LSD in particular, and became what he became, which was someone who was much more evangelistic about the drug. And that catch cry, turn on, tune in, and drop out, really sums up, I think, what a lot of people in the psychedelic counterculture back then were trying to use the drug for. So they could see that you turn on to the drug, and the drug then helps you tune into a different kind of perception on reality. And the ultimate end point is to drop out of the rat race, drop out of the system and the consensus reality. And that obviously presented quite a threat to the status quo.
0: It did. And this is where the Australian story really kicks in, because while there was an aversion to this threat to democracy and threat to participation, threat to Vietnam enlistment, threat to educational institutes, Australia took a different path when it comes to the psychedelic story. And this is where your book really comes into its own, because, as the subtitle suggests, Stories from an Australian Psychedelic Renaissance. Why did Australia have such a salient role in psychedelic research?
1: We traversed a slightly different path. So unlike America, where you had figures like Timothy Leary crossing the streams between research and medical use and counterculture, the streams were very separate here in Australia. We still had our psychedelic counterculture, and we still had our protest movements. But the psychiatrists that were using the drugs as medicines here kind of were a little bit more undercover and a bit more quiet about it, and they never really turned into the loud evangelists that some of the American researchers did, which allowed them consequently to continue practicing them as medicine much longer and later into periods where it had been stopped in America and even in the UK, which kind of puts especially Melbourne in this really unique position where we were doing it all the way up to 1975, where no other places in the world were still doing it.
0: My guest is Rich Harrity.

0: He's just written a great book called Trip Reports that takes us into the labyrinth of psychedelic counterculture and subculture, but more importantly, it takes us into the world of medical research and asking that big question about what role could psychedelic drugs play in our health and our mental health as much as our state of mind. Feel free to join us if you like, 1300 222 774. You can text in on 0437 774 774. David Astle, right across Victoria on 774 Evenings. It's now 14 minutes to 10. Let's look at some of these experiments. How much was government backed? Because that's the thing. With Sandoz was looking for a participating government that was prepared to support these trials. So the Australian government in this period, the 70s, was very much part of the landscape, Rich?
1: Yeah, that was one of the very, very unique things that was happening, not just in Australia, but very specifically here in Victoria. It was the Victorian Department of Health that agreed to take possession of these drugs and distribute them to psychiatrists. And that was the kind of the big rule that Sandoz, the pharmaceutical company, laid out when everything started getting a bit chaotic in the 60s and they didn't want to take responsibility for some of these kind of big political, cultural issues. So Sandoz basically said, well, we'll keep supplying the drugs if a government organization takes responsibility. And of course, very few government organizations around the world were willing to do that. But here in Victoria in particular, a group of psychiatrists kind of banded together and worked with the Victorian Department of Health to make an arrangement to continue this distribution. So from 1967 to 1975, there were regular deliveries to the Victorian Department of Health here in Collins Street of LSD and psilocybin for psychiatrists to use as medicine.
0: What headway was made? Because the big question around these trials is how big should a microdose be? I know that if it's too large, of course, it can have devastating effects. Too small and you're not getting the effect that you need. The mystery of the microdose is part of this book, trying to work out what is right and how can experiment be an effective measure of a drug's efficacy.
1: Yeah, microdosing is a relatively modern phenomenon. Okay. It hasn't kind of got a long lineage and history to it. It doesn't even really go back to the 60s and 70s. Right. It's something that kind of only really popped up in the last 10 or 15 years. And exactly what a microdose should be, how often one should take it, how large the dose should be is really kind of up for debate. And the research is only just starting to catch up now. So whether or not a microdose is something that should be totally sub-perceptual, so that you don't even notice you're taking it, or whether it should be something akin to what some users describe as a strong coffee. That's what's currently being tested at the moment, and hopefully in the next few years we'll start to have some clinical research to catch up with this phenomenon that's really just rushed ahead in terms of popular use and culture.
0: I know we're kind of skipping all around the place, but this book, it leads us through quite methodically. But let's talk about the visit that you did pay to Macquarie University, where there's actually called the micro department that is part of the private hospital on the Macquarie University campus. What did you learn there from that visit?
1: Well, it kind of really opened my eyes to, I think, the complexity of putting together a clinical trial where you're trying to test something that has never been tested before. So that the amount of questions that needed to be resolved by some of the lead researchers when they were putting together this trial were just questions that there were no answers to. So they had to take a lot of guesses. They didn't know what dose to particularly use. They didn't know what scales to be testing on. They didn't know what types of patients they should be focusing on. They also didn't even know kind of how often you should give a microdose, because the world of microdosing is really massive. And some people say you should do it once a week. Some people say you do it three times a week for 2 weeks. The protocols are so varied that the question of kind of what do you actually test to get some answers was the biggest thing for all these guys to kind of come up with.
0: I am keen to talk about the Melbourne team. That is of is it Marg Ross and Justin Dwyer? Those two really have been leading the charge as well. But before we do, I just want to ask you, what sort of patient or subject for these trials were they seeking, whether it's in Macquarie or whether it's, let's stick with that, because ultimately what is the goal in terms of what psychedelic drugs in the right measure can seek to treat?
1: the Macquarie microdosing trial chose a kind of interesting cohort insofar as they were really interested in mild depression. So they weren't really looking at the treatment resistant, the really advanced serious issues of depression. They were thinking about microdosing as something that just treats moderate depression, helps kind of improve well-being and mood. So they were looking at much earlier in the spectrum of kind of mental health conditions, which makes it a reasonably rare clinical trial in kind of the modern realm of psychedelic research, which is often focused on very advanced mental health conditions, the treatment resistant, the really complex PTSD. So it I think stands apart the Macquarie study and is an interesting way to be thinking about psychedelic medicine.
0: Almost a circuit breaker before a sort of deeper spiral starts to take on. And what Marg Ross and Justin Dwyer are doing, this is with the synthetic magic mushrooms trial, which is one way of putting it. Is that still operating?
1: That's complete. So they finished that, and they've got they've published all.
0: And
1: the
0: what did they gain? What was the sort of insights gained from that? What were some of the key findings?
1: So that trial was looking at end of life anxiety for people with terminal illness, and essentially trying to see if you could use high doses of psilocybin with accompanying therapy to help people kind of resolve their anxiety and the trauma about kind of facing terminal illness. And the results that they ended up with were reasonably positive. They had a lot of really, really good outcomes from the patients they treated. But interestingly, they are clear to say that not every patient loved the treatment. There were people that had the doses and immediately had one and were like, I do not want that experience again.
0: In so many words, I think there might have been a little blunter about that. But that's also part of this book and why it's a fascinating book, is how do you measure effect? How do you measure transformation? And whether someone's in a stronger, better, clearer state of mind, or whether that poetic state of mind, as some of the subjects entered, is a better way to face your illness or to ameliorate your pain. It's a great look into what is the difference between drug and medicine, which is one of the questions. And why is wellness such a dirty word?
1: Well, it's been a problem for me, kind of, I guess, as a science journalist, because you deal with medicine and at least you've got regulatory systems that kind of establish evidence bases and you can advertise things a certain way if you've got proof. Wellness and the whole kind of wellness industry sits outside of that. It sits in this kind of netherworld of a bit snake oily.
0: Yeah.
1: People can kind of say anything.
0: Wishy-washy.
1: It's a problem, I think, in our general Western society. We've created a binary between medicine and wellness. So it's basically kind of like if you're sick, you go to a doctor, the doctor prescribes a medicine. But if you're not that sick and you kind of want to maintain health, then that's an entirely different whole other side of the spectrum that opens up to, I think, a lot of people that can be a bit snake oily. And so if psychedelics are going to be in that place of wellness, then they're a very powerful drug that you kind of get into tricky situations about how people can be manipulated a little bit with them. So I think that binary between wellness and medicine is something that we need to think about if we're going to start talking about psychedelics as tools to help our well-being.
0: Your jittery leg, as you called it, this idea of you living with your own anxieties. You had a year from hell, I think 2020 it was, with issues in pregnancy difficulties. You lost your father. It was just one of those anacerebruses. Did you find that psychedelic drug use through prescriptions ended up helping you?
1: I didn't use psychedelic medicine in my kind of my mental health journey.
0: Yeah.
1: Talking about it in the book, I was reflecting a little bit on the way that the trajectory of I guess a mental health decline is one that goes on for years, and it you try lots of different things and they don't work and you get worse and worse and worse. And in writing the book and in thinking about psychedelic medicine, I kind of was thought back to those earliest points 5, 6, 7 years ago, and wondered whether psychedelic medicine would have been most useful to me then rather than at the point where I had tried multiple multiple antidepressants, had multiple rounds of psychotherapy, all of those things.
0: Yeah.
1: And as you kind of go through more things and fail more things, you become kind of harder to treat and more things get entrenched. So I think that that idea of where psychedelic medicine should sit in the trajectory of our healthcare system is one of the biggest questions that a lot of researchers and clinicians are trying to grapple with right now.
0: Evoking that Macquarie study and using a lived experience as lens, which does distinguish this book as being not just a skim about. It really does dive deep and explores a lot of complexity, a lot of great storytelling too. I have to say there is some fantastic characters in this book, and a strong Australian dimension. If you are interested in the fusion between counterculture and medical research, or all aspects of sort of social history, it's all here in this book. It's called Trip Reports. It's out now with New South Books, Stories from an Australian Psychedelic Renaissance. Rich Harity, thank you so much for coming in. Really enjoyed the chat.
1: Thanks, David. Lovely to be here.
0: And did you know that your pirate name
1: is
0: Alaric Beachbeard Burgersworth?
1: Oh, I'll take it. I like all those things. Yes.
0: Thanks again. Just stay right there because I'm going to find out what is happening with the isobars. And Susanna Pillay joins us now, Senior Forecaster. Hey, Susanna.
2: Good evening. How are you?
0: Good. Now, I hope you gave all your details to Tima and Christian because we can work out what your pirate name is. Have you done such a thing?
2: I have done such a thing, so I cannot wait to hear it after the weather cross.
0: I'll give you a pirate name shortly. What can we expect in the next day?
2: So for tomorrow, we are looking at another beautiful day across Victoria. We're going to start with a partly cloudy morning that is going to clear to a mostly sunny day across Victoria. Melbourne, a sunny day with a top of 17. Geelong with a top of 16. Across the state, up north, Mildura with a top of 21. Bendigo, mostly sunny with a top of 18. Towards the northeast, Albury-Wodonga with a top of 20. Hamilton with a top of 16. And then Sale with an early frost, mm-hmm. but a mostly sunny day with a top of 16. So generally temperatures from 16 to 20 degrees across the state. Another wonderful spring day for Victoria.
0: Are you ready for this?
2: Yes, I am.
0: Okay. Calypso Iron Storm Delacroix. What do you reckon?
2: I love it. It's got storm in there. I love Calypso ice cream. I think that's a wonderful name.
0: And what kind of pirate would you be, Susanna? Or I should say Calypso.
2: Calypso, I think I would be the one that, you know, yells ships ahoy, just like on the lookout for other pirate ships. I think that would be my job.
0: Good on you, Susanna. Thank you for the latest. Appreciate it.
2: Thanks for having me.
0: All the
2: me.
0: Best. There goes Calypso, Iron Storm, Delacroix. The book, a couple of people have been asking, is called Trip Reports. Trip, as in, yep, trip. And it is out now with New South. A couple of things coming up on the nightlife, including looking at climate change and the question around the massive landslip in Nepal and what connection there was. I think there might have been plastic surgery in this too. I've kind of forgot that. I can tell you tomorrow night, we've got wonderful Beau Miles who'll be joining us. He is a marathon man. He's an endurance athlete. But he has bought one of the worst houses imaginable, and he's been fixing it up. So we're going to be asking everybody about what has been the worst place that you've ever lived in or even stayed in. And we've got a travel writer who's hardly been to Melbourne, but he did visit Melbourne and he gave it a bit of an assessment. A big thanks, I've got to say, to Christian Galvin, who's been fantastic. He's just learning the job, and he's learning it brilliantly. Tima Halloum, as always, a great mentor, fantastic producer. I'll catch you tomorrow night. Keep well, keep together.
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8: ABC News with Glenn Lauder. Three people are in custody after an 11-year-old boy was shot inside a home in Sydney's northwest. The boy was shot in the face and neck and had to be taken to hospital where he underwent life-saving treatment. Three 18-year-old males were arrested at the scene. They've been taken in for questioning. Police say it's far too early to say what happened, but at this stage they say that they don't believe it's organised crime related. A fire burning in southwest Queensland has been downgraded to watch and act. Some residents around Nundubamere, Thorndale and Somme had been told to evacuate earlier with the danger

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2: Yes, well, hello, and how are you? Philip Clark with you on ABC Radio. This is Nightlife. It's Monday. It's the 21st of September. Very good to be with you. And into the first hour of the program, 6 past 10 Eastern, 6 past 8 in Western Australia. South Australia and the Northern Territory, it's 24 to 10. We're right through the Pacific with Radio Australia, 6 past 10 in Port Moresby, 6 past midnight in Kiribati. And we should be fine with transmission. There are a few issues after midnight in Queensland, after 1 a.m. in WA, but I'll tell you about that a bit later on. So lots of ways to listen. As you know, grab us on the ABC Listen app. You can listen to us on broadcast, of course, or grab us on your TV, Channel 25, or stream us off the website, abc.net.au/nightlife. Lots on tonight. I mean, if anybody's watching the Brownlow Medal, by the way, and The AFL for the best player of the year. Well, Nick Dacos, it was the unbackable favourite, Collingwood's Nick Dacos, and that's proved to be the case. He hasn't won yet, but he's on the way. He's out there on 32 votes, well clear of Zach Butters from Port, Marcus Bontempelli, the great champion from the Western Bulldogs on 23 too. So, if you look at the betting markets, which of course I do not do, but if you did look at the betting markets, Nick Dacos is an unbackable favourite pretty much to win this. So we'll keep an eye on it and let you know how it goes. 1-300-800-222 is my number. Text 0467-922-702 if you would like to contact us that way, but keep that number handy. You'll need it for the Mighty Challenge a bit later on as well. Thank you, Joe. Joe says, "Evening, Phil. I'm watching the Brownlow. I keep falling asleep. Commiserations, but also hold your heads high because they played so well and went further than expected. Have a great show." Yeah, they did. I know you're talking about last Friday's game. The Swannies, of course, went down to Frio, and that was a pity, but look, you know, they did. Again, all the circumstances, I think they can hold their heads high. Channel 7 have lost the plot with the Brownlow. Sponsor, and terrible entertainment, and then a promo for the Dennis Committee doco. "Bring back the crownies on the tables and the super slow count," says my texter. Remember back in the day when actually the Brownlow was kind of rigged? They'd counted all the votes beforehand. And they used to sort of string it out so that there was a kind of close thing at the end. Anyway, it's a bit fairer these days. Nick Dacos, well out in front in the Brownlow anyway. 1-300, if you're not interested in footy, you can ignore all the previous couple of minutes. 1-300-800-222 is my number. Coming up tonight on the program. Oh, by the way, did any of you listen to the really fascinating discussion we had about money with Professor Stuart Kells last Thursday? He spoke about how much of what's taken as common knowledge about how money moves around the economy and inflation and how it works and how banking works is just plain wrong. Here's a little bit from what he said.
3: "This is a pretty radical thing to say on the radio, and please, everyone, just, you know, relax. But banks don't need deposits. And as I said before, deposits are a liability for banks. They're a cost. They don't need them to lend. Obviously, an important part of being a bank is being a full service provider and providing deposit taking services. And it's a license condition and all sorts of things. But in a structural sense, banks are quite happy without deposits. Now, they need reserves, though, and often with an inflow of deposits, you get an inflow of reserves, although there's lots of other ways to get reserves as well. Mm. So this idea of a run on banks is a bit of an anachronism. If you have an agile central bank that can stand ready with sufficient reserves, then you really can't have a run on banks."
2: Hmm. It was a completely fascinating discussion and probably challenges almost everything you think about money, I must say. A lot of people were quite absorbed by it. If you want to check it out or go back to it, it's there, up there. Or just go to the ABC Listen app, put Nightlife in the search bar and hunt it out. It's there. You might also enjoy Suzanne Hill's discussion over the weekend with Patrick Hunt, an archaeology lecturer at Stanford University, about Ötzi the Iceman, still revealing secrets until this day.

0: Yeah, so that's there as well. Coming up tonight on the program, in our first hour, we're going to look at the fascinating history of facial prosthetics. The First and Second World Wars were major turning points in the development of facial reconstruction as doctors and surgeons and artists found new ways to help soldiers with devastating facial injuries. Now, these advances have evolved into an incredibly sophisticated field. And today, highly realistic noses and ears and eyes and other facial features can be individually created and colour matched. But the need today, of course, goes well beyond war injuries. About 5,500 Australians are diagnosed with head and neck cancer each year, excluding skin cancers, and for some, treatment can result in significant facial changes. The impact of all this has been brought into spotlight recently, of course, with a special tribute over the weekend to one of Australia's most beloved performers, John Farnham. About 120 artists, including Jimmy Barnes and Richard Marx, Celine Dion, Hugh Jackman, all came together to celebrate John Farnham's music and to raise much-needed funds for head and neck cancer. John Farnham himself wasn't able to be there. He had planned to be, but his family released a statement saying, "Sadly, these days, John needs round-the-clock care and oxygen, and he's continuing to manage his health, but, you know, things are not good." It's a reminder that behind the statistics, I suppose, are people and families whose lives can be profoundly changed by these diseases. And despite the advances in science and technology, access, though, to facial prosthetics remains a major issue. A 2026 Australian Government Commission review found big gaps and inequities in access to cancer prostheses. There's still no national funding scheme for external facial prosthetics, meaning access can depend on where you live, whether you can find a specialist, and more importantly, whether you can afford it. So, in the first hour tonight, we're going to explore the remarkable science and skill and artistry behind facial prosthetics and ask why access is not consistent across Australia. Our guest, Sophie Fleming, is a clinical anaplastologist and specialises in external prosthetic rehabilitation. So in a moment, love you to join that conversation as well. And you might be have been through it yourself or a family member. So give us a call. 1-300-800-222 is the number. Leading the Nightlife News breakdown in our second hour, Hugh Rimmington, National Affairs Editor at 10 News First. We'll speak to Hugh about the release today of the latest intergenerational report. Mr. Albanese's push to have Australia gain a temporary seat on the UN Security Council. I don't know how this is going to go down myself, but anyway. But I also want to talk to Hugh about his decision announced last week to take off his press reporter hat after 48 years of covering the news. See what's next for his career and life as well. What else? Science news. The US has confirmed it has deployed weapons in space. What does that mean? Well, we'll talk about that. What's the happiest city in Australia? I know. They do these things. They do these surveys. Apparently, according to the Institute for Quality of Life's Happy City Index, this city ranks 16th happiest in the world. It beats every other Australian city. Which one is it? I'll reveal in the second hour what the outcome was. Mighty challenge, of course. And also tonight, American Insight, Bill Wyman, former assistant managing editor of National Public Radio in Washington, will be joining us tonight for the latest from the US and what's going on. There's a whole lot of drama everywhere, as you know, and we'll see what the latest is. So all of that coming your way as well. Issues of the day, by the way, did you see that Senate inquiry says that someone else other than Telstra should run the Triple O service? Really? Is that a good idea? What did you make of that, I wonder? We'll talk some more about that as well. So plenty of things to do and talk about as well. Love you to join it. Join us. 1-300-800-222 is my number. You can text me 0467-922-702.
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0: Well, tonight, talking about something you probably don't give much thought to until suddenly you or someone you love needs one, and that's a facial prosthetic. It's a fascinating field. Some of its roots go back to the devastating facial injuries suffered by soldiers during the World Wars. What began with doctors and surgeons and artists trying to help people who'd lost part of their faces has evolved into some incredibly sophisticated work involving medicine and science and technology and, yes, art. these days, a prosthetic nose, ear, or eye can be made to look remarkably like the real thing. But the need for this work goes well beyond wartime injuries. As I mentioned at the beginning of this conversation, head and neck cancer is a significant issue in Australia. And here's where it gets interesting. Having the technology and expertise to create these prostheses is one thing, but being able to access them is quite another. For Australians who need one, getting one can come with significant challenges, from finding the right specialist to dealing with the cost as well. So how are these remarkable prostheses actually made? Who gets access to them? For many people, it can be about confidence and identity and being able to move in everyday life and feeling comfortable in the world again. Who gets access to them? Why is there still such a gap in Australia? My guest tonight is Sophie Fleming. Sophie's a clinical anaplastologist and founder of Prosthetic Art Technology. Sophie brings together medicine and technology and artistry to create highly personalised facial prostheses. And she's also been campaigning for better access to them. Sophie, good evening to you. Welcome to Nightlife.
3: Hi, Phil. What an absolute pleasure to be here.
0: It's terrific to have you with us as well. The world is full of nooks and crannies, you know.
3: And, it really is.
0: And here you are dealing with someone who loses part of their face through cancer or trauma. What can a facial prosthesis do for them, and how much does it change their life?
3: Yeah, look, I think one of the major things that we know about facial prostheses and some of the qualitative research that's been done is that it's a mediator of a social mediator for people. So it allows you to return to life after life-changing cancer treatment. It protects your facial tissues and it facilitates you to get back to rehabilitate you into the life that you had before. So they're a pretty important little piece of equipment.
0: Mm. Yeah, I mean, your profession is such, because you're not a plastic surgeon as such, are you?
3: No, not at all. I guess we're considered more medical artists, so we're allied to the surgical and dental and other rehabilitative fields of medicine, and our role is to work side and support those that are reconstructing and treating people with facial difference.
0: And this is not about churning them out in the factory. These things are bespoke, aren't they?
3: Yeah, that's right. And that's the beautiful part of facial prosthetics, is that they are little individual artworks that are created specifically for that person, and we're taking into account all the things that go along with that. So the way that their face moves, the part that's been, the way, the shape that the face is now that they've had a part removed, and matching the colour and allowing people to smile and talk while they're wearing them. So they really are little individualised pieces.
0: Because we're not talking about the actual art of, or I mean the science and art of plastic surgery too, which involves reconstructing actual human tissue.
3: Yeah, absolutely.
0: These things are quite artificial, aren't they?
3: Yes, they are. And they're used in when surgical reconstruction is not possible. So,
0: For example, give us an example.
3: Yeah. So, for example, you can't reconstruct an eye with the eyelids surgically. You can, if somebody has that part removed, you can have that closed with a skin graft to protect the area, but it's impossible at this moment in time to give that person a surgically reconstructive eye. And the same goes with other parts of the face. So you can...
0: I can hear people saying, hang on, yes, you can. What about glass eyes? They've been with us forever, haven't they?
3: Yeah, that's right. So, but that's not a surgical reconstruction. So that's also considered a prosthesis, glass eye. So that's where the artistry comes in, is to support those reconstructive specialties, such as surgery, when surgery is not possible for that reconstruction.
0: So when in the instance of the eye you're talking about, you're saying it is possible what? To reconstruct? Sorry, not to reconstruct. To construct an artificial eyelid, is it?
3: Yeah, so one of the prostheses that we provide is called an orbital prosthesis, and that's when somebody's had not just the eyeball removed but also the lids and the surrounding surrounding tissues. So that's where you might end up with kind of a deep concavity in where the eye used to be. So we will create a prosthesis that looks like an eye with the eyelids and have that blend into the face. But it's made out of silicon. So it's a removable device that's worn and removed and applied every day. Yeah.
0: And you're saying the artistry of it is that when it's there, a casual observer might not notice.
3: Exactly, yes, that's the goal.
0: In fact, that's the goal, I guess, is it?
3: Yes, the idea is that you can walk down the street. You won't get double takes when people are walking past you. You can imagine if you've had your nose removed because of cancer, and it's a hard position to kind of imagine yourself in.
0: Yeah. I know someone who had that. I mean, and quite frankly, the sight of it was, you can see why the person, I knew this person did not want to go out the front door, because it's very, very challenging.
3: Very challenging, and I think it's really interesting. So for us, it's really normal for us to see a face without a nose. Mm. However, in a day-to-day situation, it's not a normal presentation. So it's kind of the natural inclination for people to double take or to look twice when somebody presents kind of differently. And it can be challenging for people in that situation, because even when you're quite comfortable with your new normal and your new appearance, it, from all accounts, it can be really hard just to get the put on your armour, so to speak, so that you can go out and about and just do your day-to-day activities revisit.
0: You go shopping or go to work and do something. Yeah, exactly.
3: Yeah, that's right. You constantly ask questions. People are looking a little more than they would otherwise. So the prosthesis kind of restores that control over those situations and allow you to go out and about without being the main focal point of your day constantly.
0: Mm. Yeah, and putting it crudely, without having people stare at you all the time.
3: Yes, that's right. And as we just went to Parliament with our lobbying for this funding, and one of the beautiful patients that stepped up and told his story said, look, it's as plain as the nose on my face, and he didn't have a nose on his face. So it was great.
0: How did you get to this? Because, because interestingly, you've come into this world through film and TV prosthetics, but then you moved into clinical science and maxillofacial prosthetic rehabilitation. Tell me about what your journey's been here.
3: Yeah, sure. I worked in film and television doing makeup and prosthetics, and ironically, one of my first jobs was on a hospital drama called All Saints, simulating wounds and things. So I spent a long time in fake hospitals, and now it's funny working in real hospitals. But what I loved about that work is the working with people, augmenting the body in ways that, you're trying to make something look very realistic, even with, alien or sci-fi prosthetics, where sticking things onto the face and trying to simulate, using animal textures and taking reference from realism to create something fantastical. And when I heard that, I heard about facial prosthetics and learned that you could use similar skills in sculpting and painting and applying things to the body in a way that was reconstructive or paramedical. Mm. My mind was blown, because I'd never heard about it. And also I just thought, that's what I want to do. And I was lucky enough just to be in the right time in the right place. It's a really niche field and quite a hard one to get into in Australia, just because we don't have a huge workforce and we don't have dedicated training pathways for people. So my journey was to work with a surgeon in Newcastle to help him set up a service for the patients that could travel to Sydney, and then I spent time working with other people that did this work before going into clinical science to get the science side of things under my belt.
0: But so what are you? Are you a sculptor? Are you? Sort of.
3: That's definitely part of

0: part of the work. And with the overseas qualifications that we have, we don't have anything specific here. You have to do sculpting and you have to do painting and have color acuity, as well as the clinical side of things, such as infection control and anatomical knowledge as well. So it's a really beautiful mix of art and science.
1: Mm. David texted and saying, Phil, when I was about 12, maybe younger, I did a paper run, service the local aged care home. Every afternoon, one of my regulars would wait for me to knock on the door. This is the days when we had papers, I suppose. And wait for me to knock on the door, invite me to enter his room, and then pop his full prosthetic nose onto his forehead. I'm 58 now, and I still remember it. I'm sure that's the case, David. It can be extremely confronting. How do you make an artificial nose anyway?
0: Yeah, look, we do it over a series of appointments. So we will make an impression of the person's face, and also do a 3D scan. And we're sculpting that nose initially out of wax and sometimes using a computer to help us. And we'll try that on the person. They're very involved in the process, which is really important because it's helpful to, I guess, for them to have control over the shape and have the final say in whether they like the shape and how it fits onto their anatomy. And we'll mix up the colours that go into the silicon that will eventually become their prosthesis.
1: Mm-hmm.
0: We'll then go and make a mould of that wax prototype. And we use really old techniques such as it's called lost wax casting technique, which is used for jewellery and dental work to create a mold which is later filled with silicon in layers of color and cooked, and then we'll try it back on that person and paint in little details such as freckles and veins and capillaries. Okay. To make it
1: they're painted on, are they?
0: Yeah, there's two stages of color, so we'll embed the silicon with what's called intrinsic coloring, so there'll be between two and five different colors that are mixed up and embedded into that silicon piece, and after it's cured, we then paint little details just to make sure it perfectly blends into the skin before we seal it and teach them how to wear it and care for it.
1: Mm.
0: They're really different to film prosthetics in that in working in film, you're running around after somebody and making sure the edges blend perfectly, and then at the end of that day, that prosthesis is thrown in the bin and a new one is made for the next day of shooting, whereas these medical prosthetics, they have to last for years.
1: Mm.
0: Just one little tiny silicone piece. Are
1: you telling me that Ms. Kidman's nose was thrown in the bin at the end of each day's filming?
0: Look, if it wasn't her nose, then absolutely.
1: Yeah. All right. So if you make a prosthetic nose, I mean, you say it's got to last. How long does it last?
0: And that's one of the challenges that we have with the funding at the moment is that they don't last forever.
1: Mm.
0: So they can last anywhere from 1 to 5 years, and it's very dependent on how it's attached to the body. We've got different ways of attaching them. So we might use adhesive or bone anchored implants. If the person is able to have that, we'll work with the surgeons for them to place some dental implants into the bone. Little magnets go on top of that. We can create a prosthesis that will join onto those magnets.
1: Mm.
0: Or occasionally it's attached with spectacles. So depending on how it's attached.
1: It's a false nose and eyeglasses kit, as it were.
0: Exactly. It's like a very glamorous Groucho Marx style attachment.
1: Chris says, how does it stick on? How does it stick onto your face?
0: If it's an adhesive retained prosthesis, then it's with a little bit of adhesive. And if it's a bone anchored implant retained prosthesis, those implants will use magnets so that it's a magnetically retained prosthesis. But those attachment methods really dictate how long that prosthesis will last for. And, you know, if you've got an adhesive retained nose, it's going to wear out more quickly than others. And being able to access funding for that so that you don't have kind of this deteriorating little prosthesis to put on every day is a really important part of the lobbying that we've been doing.
1: Yes, because

0: The thing is, of course, that it costs a lot of money, doesn't it?
1: Yes, that's right. And I think one of the issues that we've got now is that there's not kind of equitable access to these prosthetics across Australia. And unlike other prosthetic types, such as arms and legs or breast prostheses, where there's a national scheme that covers those prosthetics, you can be assured that if you lose a leg, you know that you will get a leg and you don't have the stress of thinking about that. Whereas here, unfortunately, we have a very disparate setup with the scheme, with access to those services. And there are quite a few states that don't have any access to services for patients, and others have to self-fund them. So, yes, they're not cheap if you're self-funding. And having that ongoing access for your life can be a real barrier.
0: Like how much, for example?
1: So there could be anywhere from $2,000 to $10,000 to $12,000, depending on how they're attached, whether there's implant components or the size of the prosthesis. So it's it can vary quite considerably, and it's no small amount for, you know, somebody. A lot of these people are elderly, on a pension. So it can be really difficult.
0: I'm talking with Sophie Fleming. Sophie's an anaplastologist. That's a person who specialises in prosthetic rehabilitation of the face and body. And Sophie's very handy at making a fake nose. Or do you make eyeballs? Do you make glass eyes?
1: We don't make indwelling eyes. So an ocularis will make an indwelling eyeball only, but we do make the eyeballs that go in the orbital prostheses, which are the ones that have eyelids.
0: Okay. Yes, I know. I don't want to be too ghoulish about this. I'd had a friend at university who had a glass eye. I imagine one of his party tricks was to pull it out and put it in his beer.
1: Prosthetics are great for party tricks.
0: Which used to confound everybody at the time, I must say. 1-300-800-222 is the number if you would like to call. I'm talking with Sophie Fleming, an anaplastologist and the founder of Prosthetic Art Technology. And we're talking about prostheses for the head and neck and how they're made, and in particular highlighting the issue of access to them, because we'll get onto this in a moment, but you'd be surprised at how difficult it can be for many people to do this. 1-300-800-222 is the number if you would like to call.
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0: Yes, if you're watching the Brownlow count, by the way, Nick Dacos, an unassailable lead, and is the Brownlow medalist for this year. 1-300-800-222 is the number. Is there a facial feature that really tests your skills as an anaplastologist, Sophie? One where you look at it and you think, this is going to be difficult?
1: Yes, two particular types come to mind. And one of them, surprisingly, are the smallest prostheses. So they're partial ears and partial noses. Uh-huh. Just because we're working around quite curved anatomy, so moulding them is quite challenging. And the smaller they are, the more delicate they are. So they're really difficult. But really, an orbital prosthesis is possibly the most challenging prosthesis, just because we're working with something that needs to appear very realistic, but they don't blink and they don't move. So we have to we want it to be like the Mona Lisa. So they appear like they're following you. The eye feels like it's following you, even though it's not. So they have to be aligned in exactly the right position. And we want to have the eyelids set in a way so that it looks like you're not completely closed and not completely open and have a slightly smiling eye. So they are probably the most challenging prostheses to make.
0: Yeah, I can imagine. With noses, says my texter, very interesting discussion. With noses, do they maintain nostrils to breathe, or does the prosthesis allow breathing? Well,
1: yes.
0: The nostrils are still, the nasal passages are still there, aren't they?
1: The nasal passages are still there. We're covering the nasal passages with the prosthetic nose. The nose has nostrils to breathe through. And it provides protection, because otherwise that's kind of quite an open airway. So the prosthetic nose will
0: has not provide humidity. You've got nostrils in it as well, have you?
1: Yeah, so it's a bit like a shell that's like looks like a nose, and there's little, two little holes in it, as your nose would have. Yeah.
0: Mm-hmm. How long does it take to make one, Sophie?
1: Yeah, so it can take anywhere from a week. We do an intensive where people come and stay for the week and leave with their prosthesis, and we travel around and do lots of clinics around Australia, at the Chris O'Brien Lifehouse in Sydney, and there's one in Brisbane. And if we have to see people over a period of time to do those prosthetics, they can take months to make those if the appointments are spread out.
0: Mm. Presumably people bring photographs, do they? I mean, is there a temptation to improve things? I mean, if you had a big hooter, is there an opportunity to perhaps, improve the hook or not?
1: Yeah, this is your chance. Definitely, we will create the nose based on what that person wants. It's usually based on photos of their nose before.
0: Yeah.
1: I did once have a gentleman who wanted a Cary Grant kind of nose. Some people bring in pictures of celebrities, but usually they just want, a semblance of themselves.
0: They want to look like they did, presumably.
1: Yeah, that's right.
0: Yeah, I can imagine, when people walk out with one of these, that it makes a big difference to their life, does it?
1: Yeah, definitely. It definitely can do, and it's such a privilege to be involved in somebody's rehabilitation journey at that point. And I think it can be kind of unfair because the poor surgeons have to do the awful job of saving that person's life and cutting off part of their face, and we get to do the joyful part, which is to reconstruct that. Prosthetically. So it's often a very emotional journey. It kind of symbolises one of the endpoints of healing after having, going through cancer, having part of your face removed. So, yeah, it's definitely emotional and hopefully life-changing in a good way, that person.
0: What about making ears? We've been talking about noses quite a bit. I mean, can you make – you'd probably make quite a reasonable ear, would you?
1: Yeah, we do. We make a lot of ears. Ears are a wonderful, amazingly shaped pieces of anatomy, and they're very fun to create. We do use 3D scanning these days to mirror image the ear. They used to be sculpted by hand, and nowadays we're using kind of scanning and 3D printing to help create our pattern.
0: I was going to ask you about that, about 3D scanning. What about 3D printing? Do you use that? I mean, because that would seem like an obvious use of the technology, wouldn't it?
1: Yeah, absolutely. So we're using it to create the pattern. We're still translating that to wax to create the prosthesis. We are there is work in the field in creating a 3D printer that can print silicon to hopefully facilitate printing an ear prosthesis in the future. We're not there yet. It seems to be one of the most elusive materials to print. It's quite a difficult material to print on a printer. But there was some work that we were doing with the University of Wollongong and Dr. Payal Mukherjee, who was their research in bio fabrication and 3D printed stem cells to create bio ears. And within that, there was a project that was developing a silicon printer that would be able to print silicon ears to facilitate the prosthetic side of reconstruction.
0: Look, heaven forbid, but I can imagine that you could lose your ear or your nose, couldn't you? I guess you could.
1: Your prosthetic?
0: Yeah, I don't mean your original one. We know that you can
1: already
0: lost because that's why you're there. But you say can last some years, but they presumably if you go down this route, then you're going to need more than one, aren't you?
1: Yes, you are, absolutely. And unfortunately, people do lose their prosthetics. I think I could write a small and entertaining book on the stories of people's prosthetics.
0: Did I leave my nose? Just look. I'm sorry. Did I leave my nose in my hotel room? Could you? Would you mind going to look? I think it might have fallen.

0: needing to make their facial parts for, going on 20 years now. And that's a it, it's a lovely thing to be able to catch up and provide a
1: Yeah.
0: new prosthesis, and we do iterations, and yeah, it's definitely an ongoing
1: Yeah.
0: relationship if people choose to continue with it.
1: Ben and Cooper is texting saying, hi. I had a mate who lost his ear from an acid attack. He was an ex-British Marine. We used to train together, and I had no idea until he pulled his ear off when we were going to have a fun boxing match. Extraordinary. Best. Well, yes, well, I can imagine. As you say, that you would be king of the party tricks with one of these things. But then I can imagine, Sophie, that requires a particular kind of confidence to be able to do that anyway, doesn't it?
0: Yes, that's right. To be able to play with
1: To
0: the
1: play with the
0: prosthesis, that's
1: idea,
0: for sure. Yeah.
1: No, that's true. I mean, I've noticed today, for example, I mean, some people with prosthetic limbs, which is not something you do, I think, do you? No,
0: No.
1: but there's a, I mean, there's there are two kind of ways to go with it, aren't they? In some ways, some people, wear clothing to and don't want to highlight the fact that they have a prosthetic limb. Other people are quite, out and proud, as it were, and often wear clothing that reveals the prosthetic limb, whether it be an arm or a leg, often a leg. And, you get a sense that there's a great deal more acceptance these days of an understanding, don't you? Or do you think not?
0: Yeah, I think that's true. And there's certainly there's a woman that I just saw a talk at one of the international conferences that does. She makes fun eyes, so they're ocular prostheses that are all kinds of fun shapes and colours and sparkles just for the eyeball prosthesis. We don't see it so much we see it with fingers. Some people want a fun finger.
1: You make fingers, do you?
0: Yes, we do. I guess that's part of anaplastology.
1: Oh, okay.
0: But for facial prosthetics, I think because the function is the form, and because of the role that they play, generally the idea is that they need to be realistic to be functional.
1: What's a fun finger?
0: It might be a gold finger.
1: Oh, I see. Oh, really? Okay.
0: Yeah.
1: Yeah, okay. I can see that. And that's tied to the personality, I presume, of the owner, isn't it?
0: Yeah, absolutely. Definitely.
1: Yeah. How big is the need? Well, I mean, I mentioned the number of people at the beginning of the program who suffer from head and neck injuries in Australia, cancer significant injuries, about 5,500. But the need, I presume, for facial prosthetics is bigger than the number that can have them, based on the costs. And all. I also imagine the access. If you're in many parts of Australia, there aren't too many Sophie Flemings in Australia, are there?
0: No, we're a very tiny field, and this is one of the issues that we have is with having equitable access, which is what we are lobbying for, is that there's probably you can count us on almost on hand the amount of providers that we have across the country. And so what we're trying to work towards is a not only a funding scheme so that people can be able to afford prosthetics, but also to build a sustainable workforce. So, for example, we used to have a public service in New South Wales that was provided. The clinician that provided that service within that hospital retired without a succession plan. So, because there was nobody else that knew how to make prosthetics there, and they couldn't find another provider to do it. Within that hospital, that service closed down. So as a result, there's now no public service available within New South Wales. So part of our quest is to help build a sustainable workforce by having training and regulation of our field. We've also had instances of kind of rogue traders setting up around the country and taking advantage of this really vulnerable group of people. So yeah, we're trying to create a national unified kind of scheme for people to access this service, and which involves funding the workforce building and as well as training and regulation. So hopefully, mean that there's

0: not long wait lists for people, or they don't have to travel from one state to another to be able to access that service.
1: Yeah. Tell me about the Medicare gap, because Medicare covers cancer treatment and surgery, clearly. And there's even a reimbursement scheme for, I understand, for external breast prostheses.
0: Yes.
1: You know, which is an obvious need for women in the situation. But if someone needs an external facial prosthesis, that isn't currently covered by Medicare, is it?
0: No, it's not, surprisingly. And
1: why?
0: Look, it's hard to know why. And as you said at the start of this program, you know, this field was kind of born following World War One, too, and particularly in the UK, there's quite a big field in the UK providing this service, and people access it all over the country. It hasn't kind of come over here in terms of the provision, the amount of providers and as a normal kind of hospital department. And it's hard to know why, other than that it's such a niche, small group of people that need these prosthetics. And I think also once somebody's gone through that process of having facial cancer, it can be really hard to advocate for yourself.
1: I can imagine.
0: When you've been through that. So I think it's kind of twofold in that regard.
1: It's not as though it's going to cost them vast sums of money. I mean, because, you know, given the numbers of people, I mean, it just seems crazy that it's part of the problem here that this is seen as cosmetic surgery, do you think?
0: I think historically in Australia, with any kind of prosthetic funding, which, you know, would be limb prosthetic funding, there's a real divide between cosmetic and function and what is funded. So something that's seen as functional is funded. If it's in any way deemed as cosmetic, it's kind of deemed as an extra. And so there's a real resistance for funding in that disability or prosthetic space, or anything that appears to be vaguely cosmetic. So unfortunately, facial prosthetics have tended to be thrown in that cosmetic basket, when clearly, and the research supports this, that shows that it is that kind of unique device that crosses that cosmesis function divide for people, and so it needs to be considered otherwise for that funding. It is interesting though, because in Medicare, if it could be surgically reconstructed, it would be covered.
1: Yeah.
0: And is covered, you know, in any kind of,
1: and presumably if it could be surgically reconstructed, you'd probably do that, wouldn't you? I mean, that would be
0: absolutely a
1: better option to have some actual real life tissue there that reconstructed things, as opposed to a silicone implant.
0: Yes, absolutely. And, you know, if it could be, it would. So we really only exist because of that necessity. So there is that little gap there with the Medicare funding. And we don't know why, but we know that it exists, and hopefully we'll be able to change that in the near future.
1: Yeah. Lil in the Ville says, Phil, can you ask how the nose or ear are attached to stay in place? Well, we discussed this, didn't we? There are either adhesives or magnets. Is that right?
0: Yeah.
1: Sophie?
0: Yes, that's correct, yeah. The other way is it can be attached using spectacles. So glue the nose or the eye onto the spectacles, and it can be attached that way as well.
1: So you put on your fake eyeglasses and nose in the morning, as you would to go to a fancy dress party, as it would.
0: Exactly, yeah.
1: Except it's a whole lot more sophisticated than that.
0: That's right.
1: I mean, you say there aren't many of you in Australia. I'm talking to Sophie Fleming. It's a fascinating field. Sophie's an anaplastologist, and she makes external prosthetic devices to rehabilitate the face and body. She makes fingers and ears and noses. And eyes. Well, yes. Well, what did you call it again? There was a name for it.
0: It's called an orbital prosthesis.
1: An orbital prosthesis.
0: So it's technically an eye.
1: Yeah, yeah.
0: The eye and the lids.
1: What else can you make?
0: Well, we make spare parts for people. So all kinds of bits and pieces. Anaplastology technically is external facial prosthetics that are not intraoral, not dental prosthetics,
1: right.
0: And not necessarily weight-bearing prosthetics as well. So we'll do hands and arm covers and things like that.
1: Could you put a new chin on somebody?
0: Yes, and, yeah, we have done

0: before when there's a lower lip missing. That's a very difficult prosthesis to make, and it's not ideal. Ideally, you would have surgically reconstructed, but yeah, we have done that. So it's always a little. Everyone is different. It's always a little kind of engineering puzzle. Everybody's a different puzzle when we're creating them.
1: What are we like at this in Australia? Where do we sit in Australia, Sophie? Are we good at this in Australia, or is it, you know, is it done better in the UK or the US?
0: I think it's so interesting here because we've got real innovation happening, and there's a lot of research projects tapping into research and innovation. The Chris O'Brien Lifehouse has the integrated prosthetics and reconstruction lab there, which has been set up under Professor Jonathan Clark and the Lane Walker Foundation. And that's bringing together clinicians. They're doing a lot of surgical planning and 3D printing to work with surgical guides. And then there's a multidisciplinary team that's kind of innovating and creating a more collaborative approach to reconstruction, which does include prosthetics in that realm as well. And there's little pockets of that kind of thing happening around the country. So it's really fascinating in that we are kind of innovators, and yet we're so tiny. So I think comparatively, sitting alongside the rest of the world, we're on par with them in terms of the services that we provide, but we're just lagging in terms of the amount of services that we can provide for people, the training and the regulation. So that's where we want to kind of step it up a bit.
1: Robin says, really funny, is this part of what Jackie Lambie was referring to for defence members to retain funding? Well, in a way, I suppose, or she was probably talking about a broader degree of access to services, wasn't she?
0: I believe so, yeah.
1: Okay, if we could wave a wand here, Sophie, what would we do?
0: Well, if we could wave a wand, we would create a funding scheme that is national, not just a state-based scheme. We would have services set up around the country and with a training and regulation pathways to build sustainable workforce and be able to allow anybody that needs a prosthesis to access one without worry.
1: Regardless of your postcode.
0: Exactly, yes. So, even if you're living in a regional or remote area, there's still a way for you to access that service.
1: Yeah, 1-300-800-222 is our number. If you've been in this situation yourself, it does seem an obvious thing for reform. Just in terms of the future, Sophie, and technology and so on, is there something you're seeing on the horizon? Everyone these days talks about artificial intelligence and robotics in particular. But you can kind of think that robotics might be quite useful here, couldn't it? Or not.
0: Yeah, look, it'll be interesting to see. I mean, we've been pushing forward in this space to bring digital technologies to be able to create better prosthetics, and that's been an interesting one because I was really anti this when I first started. I thought, no, it has to be hand sculpted and handmade, and now we're working with the technologies. I can definitely see it means that I can make prosthesis more quickly for people. We still need to have that human interaction of providing and fitting that prosthesis. Color matching is still something that's very, very difficult to be done digitally. We work with digital tools to capture color and do color matching, but we still always need to tweak it by eye. So it will be interesting to see where it goes. And I believe that it's more about kind of integrating aspects of those technologies to, I guess, make better and cheaper, I guess, aesthetics for
1: To
0: people.
1: make them cheaper. That's right. So that, yeah, exactly. What about training people? I mean, you came up through film and TV and stage work, and in that sense, as it were, and making things that look convincing to an audience, to making things that look convincing on very close examination.

0: know, to anybody. But there's not an obvious training path, is there?
1: No, there's not. And I wish there was, because I get so many people contacting me that want to do this as a job. And it's honestly one of the most rewarding jobs you can do. And you get to utilize your artistry to help people. There is the International Anaplastology Association, and there's a clinical certification pathway there that we are kind of looking at that might be a useful guideline for us. And I kind of direct people into looking at that. The beauty of that pathway is that you can come from multiple backgrounds. Usually they're allied, so they need to be some kind of health-based background, but you also have to have the artistic side of things as well. So if you can sculpt and if you can paint, and being able to see colour and having colour acuity is a pretty important part of that as well.
0: Well, exactly, as we know. I mean, artists know this, that painting human flesh is one of the most difficult things. It's not easy. It's not easy, and you know the great painters of human flesh are renowned, and for a good reason, because it's not simple to replicate, is it?
1: Very challenging, yeah. And it's such a great canvas as well. The more you look, the more colours you see, and one of the fun parts about creating skin.
0: Well, good luck to you, Sophie, and hats off to you as well. A lot of people texting in saying, you know, extraordinary woman, God bless her, as someone says, and hear to that. Thank you for the work you're doing. Thanks for explaining it to us as well. It's fascinating.
1: Thank you so much, and thanks to Head and Neck Cancer Australia, who've done the lion's share of the work in pushing for this.
0: Yeah, tremendous. Thanks, Sophie. That's Sophie Fleming. Sophie is an anaplastologist and specialises in external prosthetic rehabilitation of the face and body, the founder of Prosthetic Art Technology. Extraordinary. See, this is the thing. People are in little nicks and nooks and crannies of the world doing extraordinary things, eh?
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0: Yes, just before we go to the news, back on the Brownlow Medal, Nick Dacos, Collingwood's Nick Dacos, won easily, 47 votes from Bailey Smith, who had 36, Marcus Bontempelli in 34, Max Gorn was fourth in with 28 points, Will Ashcroft with 27, and so it went. But Nick Dacos, no surprises to anyone, I think, is this year's Brownlow medalist. Alrighty, keep that number handy, 1-300-800-222. We've got the Nightlife News Breakdown coming up in our next hour. We're going to find out what's the best and most happy city in Australia. There is an answer, apparently. I know. We'll find out some of that as well. That's all coming up on the other side of the latest ABC News.
4: 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I like that it's informative, and I like that there's no ads, and it's independent because of that.
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7: ABC News, I'm Tanmaya Navada. Three people are in custody and police are still searching for a gun after a child was shot in Sydney's northwest. Emergency crews were called to a unit in Norwest around 5 o'clock this afternoon, where they found an 11-year-old boy with serious injuries to his face and neck. A 44-year-old woman and four 18-year-old men were at the unit at the time. Three of the men have been arrested. Police don't believe the incident was gang-related, and Superintendent Naomi Moore says the boy has been taken to hospital where he's undergone life-saving treatment.
8: The mother is with the child at the moment. She is as distressed as any parent would be about what she is dealing with at the moment. It is an absolute tragic situation. And as we've seen some tragedy across Sydney in the last couple of days, this is not far from the worst that I've seen.
7: Cybersecurity experts are sounding the alarm about how easy it is to hack into some electric vehicles. Chinese brands now account for more than half of all electric vehicle sales in Australia, but the vehicle's cameras, microphones and constant connection to the internet have raised concerns about personal privacy, mass surveillance and national security risks. Cybersecurity expert Dan Reschuk was tasked by the ABC's Four Corners to hack into a BYD Shark and says it was surprisingly simple.
5: The access we took advantage of didn't even have a password. There's lots of room for improvement there, and it's a little bit scary of how open some of the vehicles, in this case the BYD Shark, is to a hacker.
7: South Australia's Environment Minister says the state government is concerned about a mass extinction event of the sea lion population on Pages Islands after four of the animals tested positive to H5 bird flu. The sea lions were among several found dead on North and South Page Island and a key breeding location for the sea lions located between South Australia's mainland and Kangaroo Island. Emily Burke says the state government is continuing to work with the federal government on a trial vaccine program to protect the Pages Islands sea lions against the virus.
9: We are very well aware that this is an experimental trial, but we also want to make sure that all efforts that can be made are made, and we will continue to advocate for, as a state, if it can be done so appropriately and safely.
7: The Territory Labor Opposition has released a discussion paper on housing, setting out proposals it could turn into policies ahead of the 2028 election. The paper proposes ideas to boost supply and improve affordability, including stamp duty concessions and restrictions on Airbnbs. It also suggests establishing a dedicated housing construction authority within the NT government, which Labor says could fast-track, facilitate and build housing developments. Opposition leader Selena Yubo says the paper is out for community consultation with Labor to subsequently formalise policies.
10: We need to see a better plan for the Territory when it comes to housing. Our job in opposition is to keep the CLP government to account, and right now they are failing Territorians across the Northern Territory when it comes to planning for better housing.
7: Overseas officials in Gaza have announced plans to evacuate and demolish buildings which have been damaged in Israeli airstrikes because they're at risk of collapsing. The BBC's Caroline Platt explains.
11: Gaza's housing ministry has classified around 3,000 buildings as dangerous because of damage sustained in the war between Israel and Hamas. The initiative follows repeated collapses of damaged structures, including one in Gaza City on Wednesday, which killed 21 Palestinians. The authorities say the plan is urgent because thousands of people are living in unsafe conditions. But they say there are major hurdles to overcome, including a shortage of heavy machinery caused by Israel's blockade of Gaza and the lack of land to house displaced families.
7: The boss of tech giant Nvidia says there is zero chance that AI will kill all humans by the end of this decade. Several experts and researchers have come out in recent weeks warning that AI could destroy all of humanity if left unchecked. And even AI bosses have called for a slowdown, with Anthropic's co-founder saying a kill switch may be necessary as the tech advances. But Nvidia CEO Jensen Huang has told CBS News that the doomsday narrative is completely false.
12: All the messaging around the drama of it is unnecessary. It's quite frankly too much drama, irresponsible. It is now grounded on facts. It's now grounded on science.
7: And in sport, Collingwood midfielder Nick Daicos has claimed the AFL's Brownlow medal at a black tie event in Melbourne. The 23-year-old finished runner-up in the past 2 years. You're up to date with the latest on ABC News.
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13: Patchy morning fog in the north and east. Clearing for a dry, mild to warm and mostly sunny day with light, moderate northwesterly winds. In Bendigo, expect a sunny 5 to 24, and in Warrnambool, sunny as well, 12 to 22.

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2: Yes, well, hello and how are you? Philip Clark with you on ABC Local Radio Network. We are everywhere and you should be getting us loud and clear wherever you are. It's the second hour of the program, 6 past 11 Eastern Time. It's 6 past 9 in Western Australia, South Australia and the Northern Territory. It's 24 to 11. It's 6 past 2 in the morning in Samoa and Tonga. We're right through the Pacific as well. There'll be some transmission issues after midnight in Townsville from midnight to 5 a.m. in Queensland on 6:30 a.m. And if you're in Albany in WA, you are going to miss your 6:30 a.m. That's the a.m. signal frequency from 1 till 3:30 a.m. But that's it. The rest of the country, you should be getting us loud and clear on broadcast, on your TV channel 25, on the ABC Listen app. I'll put that conversation with Sophie up about reconstructive surgery and so on up as a podcast later. Thank you for everyone who texted in, tipping the hat to someone doing an extraordinary job. I know, there's little corners of life which you just don't know about, don't you? 1-300-800-222. As I mentioned before the news, Nick Dacos has won the Brownlow Medal this year in a record number of votes, 47 votes. It's a record. Thumping victory. At the beginning of the count, I think he was a dollar to win and everybody else was about $200. So you're not supposed to know who won, but for those who follow these things closely, I think Nick Dacos was an unbackable favourite this year to win. Second place was the great Marcus Bontempelli. And everyone would have loved Bont to win, I know, but anyway, there he was. All right, so that's one and done. And, of course, the grand final on Saturday, which we will not be in. 1-300-800-222 is my number. You can text me 0467922702. Coming up in this hour, Hugh Rimmerton shortly. For his last appearance with us for a while, Hugh will explain what's going on. Science with Dan Lambeth. There's interesting things happening on the moon. What really caused the glacial collapse, which caused all the devastation in Nepal? We'll see if we can round up the latest on all of that. And space warfare, which is hugely worrying. The US says they've got space weapons already deployed. What? And what's the happiest city in Australia? Well, happiest city in the world in lots of ways. There is one. But what's the happiest city in Australia? people who know about these things have purported to provide us with an answer. We'll find out in this hour as well. Coming up a bit later on in the program, of course, American Insight with Bill Wyman and the Mighty Challenge as well. So plenty happening. If you'd like to be part of it, 1-300-800-222 is my number.
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2: Well, Federal Treasurer Jim Chalmers handed down the latest intergenerational report today, which forecasts Australia's economy over the next 40 years. Good luck with that. It predicts that younger Australians will face steeper hurdles in building wealth and buying a home than previous generations, and that the nation's population is expected to reach almost 40 million by 2066. That's lower than previously forecast due to a falling fertility rate, and that falling fertility rate's been evident for some years now. The Treasurer saw reasons for optimism. He says projections for the budget's bottom line and Australia's gross debt have improved since the last report, and there'll be huge savings on public spending thanks to a strong super system, meaning Australia is forecast to spend less money on pensions than any OECD country in the future, he says.
3: Australia's strengths, like super, will pay dividends in the decades ahead. By the mid-2060s, the age pension will cost $31 billion less, supported by higher superannuation balances. The IMF projects our overall public spending to fall over 5 years as well.
2: Well, the Treasurer also pointed out the challenges of lower-than-expected population growth.
3: An ageing population means a proportionately smaller workforce, but broader demand for health and aged care. A smaller workforce means a proportionately smaller income tax base. At a time when pressures on social services and tools of statecraft, including defence, will be growing, not easing, along with the fiscal risks of climate change and more frequent disasters.
2: Yes, well, Shadow Treasurer Tim Wilson, however, saw the latest report as the Albanese government attempting to, his words, cook the books, downplaying Australia's economic challenges in the light of forecasts of an ageing population and falling birth rate, putting a lot more pressure on Australia's economy in coming years.
4: The only way the Albanese government can cover the consequences of their higher taxes, higher inflation agenda is to...

0: cook the books, which would give them greater sense of confidence about numbers, but not the standard of living that Australians will live.
1: Well, the report also highlighted how artificial intelligence could be a transformative opportunity to lift Australia's low productivity rate. Well, leading the Nightlife News Breakdown tonight is Hugh Rimmington, National Affairs Editor at 10 News. For the last time for a while, actually, as Hugh last week announced he's stepping away from daily news coverage for a while after, wait for it, 48 years straight of reporting. Hugh, good evening to you. Welcome to Nightlife.
2: Good evening. You're making me feel old and tired.
1: I know. I've sent you back to the couch over that lot. Anyway, look, Hugh, welcome. And your decision to shift gears, tell me about your plans.
2: Oh, well, I think it is genuinely that my son is doing his HSC coming up to that. My dad is about to turn 98. He's in fantastic form. He lives in New Zealand. I want to spend some time with him. And I thought I could take some long service leave and then come back. And I thought, do I really want to come back into the daily news grind, you know, march on into another decade and, you know, more of it? And I thought, probably not. I want to focus on the family elements. But, you know, the world is not getting less interesting. It's not getting less complex. The Intergenerational Report makes that very, very plain. So, while I'm fit and have vigour for it, I think I'll be interested in some way, but probably not just in the daily news way I have been.
1: Yes, well, and fair enough too. I think you've acquitted yourself well and assiduously over a long period of time, Hugh. So, good luck with all of that too. News of the day, these intergenerational reports, I mean, you and I have lived through quite a few of them. They come out every 3 years. How useful are they anyway?
2: Well, they're both completely, hopelessly not useful in the sense that if you go back a few intergenerational reports, the predictions then that were sort of set for the future, you know, have not turned out to be true. In fact, if you look at the 2015 one, the long-term projections were for surpluses as far as the eye can see. Well, in fact, now we're looking at deficits all the way through for the next 40 years. Now, there may be a blip up into a surplus here and there, but basically we're going to be running a deficit economy for the next 40 years on the government's own intergenerational report. So that's a problem. And the headwinds that we hear from Jim Chalmers are exactly right, of course. The fertility rate is expected to drop to 1.34 per woman. We need 2.1, or the statistics require about 2.1 just to replace ourselves. So that means that for a population to grow, it can only do so through migration, inward migration. By the mid-2060s, more Australians are expected to die than are born. So at that point, that's in decline. All the growth in the population at that point becomes migrant growth, assuming there's still a policy that allows migrants in. So, the difficulties are quite profound. There's the AI issues and transformation, which the report speaks of, but no one really knows where that's going. That is, you could just throw a dart at a board as accurate as you can predict this. Is it going to be within 10 years the end of humanity? Is it going to be a great productivity driving, you know, key to a glorious future, or somewhere anywhere in between all of those things? That you can't predict. But you can reasonably predict that unless we maintain very high levels of migration, there is no political or public taste for that, then we are going to have an economy which is going to, as Jim Chalmers says, have a shrinking income tax base and therefore must tax by other means to manage an economy which by the middle of the century or 2060, there will be 40 people over 65 for every 100 people of working age. And superannuation will go some distance to softening that, but you've got all the health issues that go with that as well, the aged care needs, and those are profound challenges. So
1: yeah, they are.
2: It's good to be forewarned.
1: Yes, there are. I mean, in the fertility rate stakes, of course, Australia joins the rest of the world. There's hardly, when I looked at last time, there is hardly any country in the world that has a replacement rate of its own fertility. So, you know, it's
2: not in the modernized world. The fertility rates in sub-Saharan Africa and Nigeria and places like that remain very high.
1: Some parts of it, that's true. Some parts of it, not all. But in other places.

0: I mean, South Korea, for example, the replacement rate is below Australia's. It's, you know, Japan, it's the United States, almost all countries in Europe. It's an issue. The federal government says it's not actively considering handing out a baby bonus, as governments have done in the years past, like the famous Costello baby bonus, which ran from 2004 to 2014 to encourage more Australians to have children. Finance Minister Katie Gallagher says the government can encourage families via other investments rather than one-off bonuses.
1: How do we make those choices available for people? If they want to have children, how do we support that? And that can be through our investments in early education and care, our three-day guarantee, our extending PPL, our, you know, ensuring that dads or second parents can take it.
0: Nationals leader Matt Canavan doesn't think a baby bonus is the right way either to encourage more Australians to have children either. He says we should change the tax system.
2: I've pushed for a long time, going back to my first speech in Parliament, the idea of income splitting, having our tax system treat families like they are a team, whereas currently our tax system treats people like individuals, and it's very hard then to combine yourselves into a team when you're trying to raise a young child and all the financial pressures that come with that.
0: Yeah. I mean, there's a whole lot of other factors, aren't there, Hugh? People know it's very expensive to have kids, much more than previous times. You're worried about what the kids' future will be. A lot of people are worried about what the planet's future will be. None of this combines to make it a very optimistic time to have children, does it?
3: No, it's it's funny because the income splitting argument, which you just heard from Matt Canavan, didn't make any sense at a time when there were a lot of relatively large families. Increasingly over time, it starts to make sense. Is it the best of all the levers that can be pulled? You'd have to look at it and compare it. That would require quite a deal of modelling. But, you know, it was an old, very conservative view about income splitting because essentially it allows a stay-at-home spouse to halve effectively that income across the two of you, and that's therefore right. Your taxes drop right off. And so therefore there becomes an incentive to have kids. But you only income split for families when they have kids? Hmm. Or are you going to say if you're in a partnership or a marriage that you can income split maybe while you're waiting around to have kids? What happens when your kids have grown up? Are you still allowed to income split? There's a lot of devil in the detail. But you mentioned Korea. You mentioned Japan. Japan's population peaked in 2008. It has been declining since. And I was in Japan in April and on holiday with my daughter and caught up with an old friend of mine who married a Japanese woman who was wanting to come back to Australia but couldn't afford housing in Australia. In Japan, because people are dying at a much faster rate than they're being born, housing is ridiculously cheap, particularly if you go to a secondary city, which is what my friend has just done. You can buy houses for a couple of $100,000 US. Mm. And because there's no one there to move into them. And this is the other sort of area of, you have other issues when you've got a population that's going there. One thing is recruiting into defense forces, for example. It's a very, potentially fractious part of the world. And yet, if you've got not many children around who are growing up into the sort of the age where they're into full employment, there are so many tasks required of them, it gets harder and harder to get recruitment into defense forces. There are so many things. What about aged care workers? So the midpoint of Australia, without question, given voice by One Nation, is to reduce migration. There's no question that's where the political tides have all blown. But in that, there has not been a real set of questions about what that is going to mean.
0: About what, who's going to do the work?
3: To all of us.
0: Who's going to do the work?
3: All kinds of jobs, including aged care, which is in crisis already.
0: Exactly. Look, Hugh, from concerns about the economy to more current ones, motorists with internal combustion engines have been taken aback over the past few days. Big jumps on pricing displays outside petrol stations. Coalition seen an opportunity, unveiling a plan to halve the fuel excise every time the price of crude oil spikes above certain levels. It would see the coalition says its policy would see the excise halved if the average global oil price reaches $100 US a barrel for 2 weeks. The federal opposition's transport spokeswoman Bridget McKenzie says the policy, dubbed Fuel Price Shield, would save drivers an average of $15 every time they fill their tank.
4: It's not just at the bowser for mums and dads.

0: ads filling up this morning. The trucking industry is doing it tough at the moment. And when diesel stays high, that flows through to the costs of all of our goods.
1: Well, some economists aren't convinced that a rolling cut to the fuel excise will help Australians who are struggling with the cost of living pressures. However, for instance, Ardit Maitra is an economist with the E61 Institute. He says there are more equitable ways to deliver cost of living relief.
2: Because consumption of fuel rises with income, that means that a lot of the cost goes to higher income households. And so, for instance, just flat amounts to all people who have a vehicle registration would be relatively more targeted than that excise cut approach to distribution.
1: Yes, the coalition sensing a sensitive issue for voters here, Hugh, but I wonder whether this excise cut would work.
3: Well, cutting the fuel excise is always popular.
1: Yeah.
3: And what popularity you gain from that, you tend to lose when you then reapply it, as you inevitably must do later on because the fuel prices go back up again. I can see practical difficulties in the coalition proposal. The argument being is that when the price goes over $100 a barrel over a period of 2 weeks, then you cut the excise. Well, what happens if it goes over, let's say it goes to $105 a barrel? So you're busily cutting the excise, and now let's drop that down to $95 a barrel, or we better put the excise back on again. You know, there's a fair bit of practical work associated with that. The other element to this is that it's expensive to the budget, and of course the budget's already in deficit and has to pay for a whole bunch of things. So when the government cut by 50% the fuel excise when the war with Iran sort of got steaming and up went the price. Over 3 months, that cost about just over $2.5 billion for 3 months. If you throw in the relief on the heavy vehicle road user charges, which was suspended during that period as well, it goes up to nearly $3 billion for three months. That's $1 billion a month. So, you know, it starts to hurt the budget. And all that budgetary grief winds up ultimately drifting through onto the national debt, and then you wind up with the price of repaying debt, which is one of the fastest growing areas, major areas of the budget, is the cost of servicing all the debt. So therefore, as a budgetary measure, nationally, it's got spots all over it. As a short-term political measure, allowing for those practical questions, it will appeal people in the short term, but then, as I say, as Josh Frydenberg found out when they did something similar, when you put the excise back on again, everyone grumbles at you. So whatever you gained on one end, you lose at the other end.
1: Yeah. Meanwhile, Australia is launching a bid for a temporary seat on the United Nations Security Council in 2029 and 2030. The Prime Minister's launched the bid ahead of his commitments at this week's UN General Assembly. The slogans, we listen, we partner, we protect. A secret ballot will take place in 2028. Australia needs a two-thirds majority of the General Assembly members to succeed. We've been on this thing before. This is the Prime Minister outlining why the government wants this.
4: Australia's voice on the council matters so it can be a part of shaping some of these biggest issues which are facing the world and our nation over the next decade. And I'll always put Australia's national interests first. If elected to the Security Council, we will use our seat to advance the safety and prosperity of Australia, our region and the world.
1: Yeah. Does anyone care about this, Hugh? I mean, at the time of the crises we have, why are we bothering spending time and money on this?
3: There's not much value in it, really, in political terms. This is a ballot in June 2028. For a seat for 2 years only on 2029 and 2030.
1: On a body which doesn't matter anyway.
3: Well, you could make that argument. It'd be hugely ironic on the current polling that we could get that seat at a time when Prime Minister Pauline Hanson has wandered around the place. Her views on the United Nations are well known. But, you know, the current members of the United Nations Security Council include Somalia, Liberia, the Democratic Republic of the Congo, as well as a bunch of others. Now, there's a fair chance we will get elected onto it, and that's because in the weird way of the UN, we fall into a category called Western European and Others Group. And so
1: it's our turn or something, isn't it?
3: Yeah, well, they divvy out these non-permanent seats according to various, you know, subsets of the world, we fall into the Western European and others group. Now, there are two seats available to that group. There is only one other seat at the moment that has shown an interest, one other country, and that's Finland. So it's quite possible that both of us will, Finland and Australia, will roll up for this and we'll both get it. We still have to get a two-thirds majority. So it is possible that if we've managed to aggravate and annoy enough people that they can simply blackball us. It's a secret ballot, so that so people can still vote no for us, even though we're the only candidate countries that are up. So it might not happen. Does it count for anything? Not a great deal. We've been on it five times.
1: Yeah.
3: The last time, though, in 2013-14, it did enable Australia to push the case vigorously, Julie Bishop at the front of that as our foreign minister, for a proper inquiry into the shooting down of the airliner MH17 over Ukraine, now well understood to have happened by Russian-backed militias in eastern Ukraine. So it enabled us to put that on the agenda and make it difficult for it to be washed off. So, you know, it's not nothing, but, you know, what are the Somalis and the Liberians and the Democratic Republic of Congolese making of their time? Who knows? It's not obvious to most of the rest of the world what they do there.
1: No, it is certainly not. Hard to see why Australians, I think, will be impressed. But anyway, Hugh, you've had a look at Four Corners tonight. They've looked at an issue of concern that rears its head from time to time. This is the security issues of Chinese electric cars. Four Corners tonight looked at whether or not we understand the security concerns they pose.
5: There is not a single fact that says I should trust these vehicles.
6: Asleep at the wheel.
7: The access didn't even have a password.
8: It's privacy fluff.
6: The security risks inside your EV.
9: This is granular detail about your life.
10: I'm comfortable with the arrangements.
11: A connected EV vehicle from China is the highest risk product in the marketplace.
12: No one knows what this software does. And definitely no owners.
1: Yeah, well, you know, the Chinese spy cars, as they're known, they're sending our data back to China. Is it actually a concern? Does anyone care, Hugh?
3: Yes, it's a... Here's the irony of this. The United States, under Donald Trump, went to war with Iran in February of this year. Consequence of that is that fuel prices have gone up around the world. The shock of the fuel prices going up around the world has seen Australian motorists racing to buy EVs, such that EVs are now selling in larger numbers than petrol cars in Australia. Most of those EV cars are coming from China. And as Alistair McGibbon, who's one of the voices you just heard there, former cybersecurity advisor to the Prime Minister, has been saying for a long time, we ran stories on this 2 years ago, you know, before EVs had got such a deep penetration into the market. And he said, look, the Chinese can do almost anything with the software in these cars, including shut them down. If there's any tensions arise, for example, quite apart from the fact that they can turn on the microphones and listen to what you're doing in the car and all the other stuff which Four Corners has gone into, if there was to be a matter of tension, a grey warfare matter between us and China, China, if it objected to something Australia was doing, could simply say, well, you know what, all your EVs, we're going to stop them in the street, you know, we're going to do something weird with them, and they're going to do, you know, as was shown on Four Corners, you know, you can turn off the lights, you can turn on the windscreen, but you can do anything else, and then that alone would be enough to produce enormous pressure on an Australian government of the day.
1: And yet we're quite happy to give all our information to Facebook or Apple or any other, you know, US, and have been for a long period of time. But I mean, people don't care about this, do they?
3: Well, no, I'm not sure that we give to Facebook a recording device which can be activated in our private spaces. If you're aware of that, let me know.
1: I don't know.
3: Or to Apple or to anyone else. So, you know, I don't believe that exists to that degree. Now, I happen to know, and I probably shouldn't, but there are means by which our national security operators, subject to warrants, can turn on computers and people's homes and listen to what's going on inside the homes. I don't think that's as top secret as they might imagine. So some of that does exist, but I'm not sure that the Chinese can do that to your house. Who knows? But I haven't heard that. Mm. But I have heard about the cars. And I do try to pay attention to these sorts of things. So it is, right now, Chinese EVs are incredibly attractive. Yep. They are very, very cheap for what they deliver. You can smugly drive past every petrol station down the street. Yep. And you may well own a car and then another one after it. You could own 30 years of Chinese EVs and never have an issue with them. You know, and it never come to pass. But the fact is that this remains as a still underreported element about what it means to buy a Chinese EV. And it's good that it's getting some attention.
1: Fair enough, too. All right, Hugh, good to talk. Appreciate your time. Thank you so much. Best of luck. We'll hear you again on the program, I am sure.
3: I hope so, Phil. I really enjoyed the chat.
1: Good on you. Thanks, Hugh.
3: Take care.
1: Hugh Remington, National Affairs Editor at 10 News, leading the Nightlife News Breakdown for us.
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1: Yes, thanks, John from Balmain. Says Phil and Hugh are thorough professional. I agree with that. Look, we'll get him back, don't worry. He's hanging up his hat for 10 as a news reporter, but he'll be back on the program, I have no doubt. He'll be extremely welcome. Thanks, everyone. I misread the vote, so I was concentrating on Nick Dacos winning the Brownlow. Bailey Smith came second, yes, with Bontempelli, Bont came third. Thank you. Susan from Fremantle, is taking me to task for saying we are not going to be in the grand final. You could have said Fremantle is going to be. Yes, fair enough. I agree. That is a little churlish. That's good. Yes, I agree. Arsfield to be not so begrudging, says Susan from Fremantle. He could have said the Dockers will be there. They will be, Susan, and a little part of me will be cheering them on as well. They've never won one. They've only been in one grand final, haven't they? They've never won one. So, yeah, I think there'll be a lot of people getting in right behind them. But mind you, Brisbane are looking pretty devastating, are they not? 1-300-800-222 is the number. Be fair, says our texter. Teslas are made in China. I think the ones in Australia are. That's true. Are made in China as well. So same software, Four Corners needs to be fair. Look at Teslas, says Mary. Fair enough. Shane says our mobile phones are equally open to the same subversion. Sure, your phone's not likely to be transporting you at more than 100 k's an hour, but, yeah, well, I think that's right. I know, but the evidence seems to be that I don't think anyone cares about this, do they? Anyway, let's talk about it in the last hour of the program. All right, Science with Dan Lambeth.
6: Nightlife Science.
1: Well, space warfare used to sound like something from a science fiction film, didn't it? You know, lasers and satellites and starships and battles playing out way out in deep space. But this week, the United States has confirmed that it has actually deployed real weaponry in space. The announcement from US Air Force Secretary Troy Mank was remarkably short on detail. We don't know exactly what's up there, what it's capable of, or whether they've even been tested. Now, this comes as the US, China, and Russia increasingly focus on space as a military domain, and as the Trump administration pushes for a much bigger US presence in space, including a new space academy and expanded space force. Well, with the latest on this and other science and space news, we're joined by science communicator Dan Lambeth. Dan, good evening to you. Welcome back to Nightlife.
13: Yeah, g'day, Phil. And none of that's good news, really, is it?
1: No, not at all. When the US says it's deployed weapons in space, what are we talking about here? We don't really know, do we?
13: No. Well, what they've come out and said is that they have active on-orbit space control weapons. So the weapons are apparently already there, but, I mean, also space control? I mean, why do they have to make everything sound so Dr. Evil? But anyway, look, what they mean by space control is just what they've been actually saying for a while now. It consists of both offensive and defensive actions such that the US can dominate and then gain superiority and control in space. And that's not coming from me. That's coming from their own Space Force doctrine document, which, if you're that way inclined, you can actually download it online and have a read of it. Not nice reading, I've got to say. But yeah, look, having said all of that, as you said, they're very short on the details of exactly what

0: on-orbit space control weapons are, which makes sense, I guess. I mean, they want to leave something to the imagination, but there are a number of possibilities, and pretty much all of them are a little bit worrying.
1: Yeah, I mean, what would they be attacking? Other people's satellites, other countries' satellites?
0: Yeah, well, this is definitely, that's one option. And yeah, when we talk about space weapons, it does encompass a lot of different things. So, you know, we might be talking about space to Earth, for example.
1: Mm. This was a Ronald Reagan era thing, wasn't it? The whole Star Wars shield thing?
0: It was, and we're going back to this, the Trump idea of the Golden Dome or whatever he's calling it as well. But, yeah, in addition to space to Earth, you can have Earth to space, and we've done this before as well. I mean, this was back when the US launched an anti-satellite missile, which is also called an ASAT, but they launched an ASAT from an F-15 and destroyed a test satellite. Or you can have, one that you might be thinking about, which is space-to-space weapons. And if you're talking about space-to-space weapons, they can be either kinetic, which basically just means things that run into other things, or they can be non-kinetic, like jammers and lasers. Now, none of this is new, right? I mean, the US, Russia, and China as well have all been working on variations of these for decades and accusing each other of weaponizing space. But it seems like that maybe Russia and China were correct in their accusations. And I've got to say, too, Phil, that there is a difference between having a capability and deploying it en masse, which is what the US is telling us that they've actually done.
1: Yeah. I mean, I know. Should ordinary people be worried about this? I suppose, we can join the growing list of things to be worried about, I suppose, is it, Dan?
0: Yeah, I think there's a very long list. Look, there's no immediate threat to any of us, but the problem is that if we have this capability to destroy or even jam, satellites such as GPS satellites, I mean, you think of the number of things that rely on GPS these days, and we're talking about, things from, satellite TV, obviously, but that's fairly minor, but our banking relies on GPS. The electricity grid, there's a whole bunch of different things. The internet, obviously, that rely on satellites that are in space. And if any of that goes down due to a miscalculation or perhaps somebody performing a test, or it could even be an accident. We've seen accidents in space before which have resulted in lots of debris as well. So we don't need any of that.
1: No.
0: But certainly, don't get too stressed out about it.
1: On to something else you can get stressed about, climate change. did climate change trigger the collapse of the glacier in Nepal, which resulted in, more than 1,400 people, probably more dead, thousands still missing, many of whom presumed dead. These devastating floods apparently happened when a glacier collapsed. Was climate change responsible for this? Dan, what are scientists saying?
0: Well, look, in summary, the scientists are saying that yes, it certainly was responsible, partially, right? I need to make sure that that's clear to everybody. It's not solely responsible for something that happened terrible events over there in the Himalayas, but it's certainly partially responsible. And basically what happened was you've got 110 million cubic metres of rock and ice, which ended up falling about 4,000 feet. And all of that rock weighs a lot, as you can imagine. And so on impact, it was basically pulverized and turned into this slurry that then traveled downhill in this avalanche at about 170 kilometers an hour and took out everything in its path. Now, the report that's come out is from the World Weather Attribution. And you can look up their website online. But when there are significant weather events, as we saw here, what they do is they try to quantify whether climate change was involved and to what extent. And, when they've studied past weather events, often they've found that climate change was involved, but sometimes they've found also that the climate change has not been to blame. So, for example, we've had droughts in East Africa, and they can be devastating, but the data at the moment doesn't show any connection to climate change. But certainly the collapse of this glacier can be directly attributed to things like glaciers thinning and retreating, which exposed unstable rock faces, the melting permafrost from the high average temperatures, which caused the underlying rock to weaken. And then we've had more rain and melted ice, which then gets into the fractures in the rock and, splits it apart. And so basically, in other words, higher temperatures over a number of years were pretty influential in causing this.
1: Mm. There was an earthquake back in the area in 2015, and some speculation that might have weakened the mountain and contributed to the collapse.

0: can still surprise us because NASA's discovered a huge new crater on the lunar surface, one created by an asteroid or comet impact back in 2024. So more than 200 metres across. Well, someone must have seen it, didn't they?
1: Yeah, but look, this is a once-in-a-century find. That's what they're calling it. But this new crater on the moon, and there are lots of craters on the moon, let's face it. So what's interesting about this one?
0: Yeah.
1: But it's the largest fresh crater that we've ever seen. And actually, craters of this size on the moon, you know, as you said, 200 metres across, they only occur once about every 100 years. And this particular one was caused by a comet or an asteroid, something like the size of a six-storey building.
0: Yeah.
1: And the crater that's formed is bigger than the Colosseum, right? So it's pretty sizable. But yeah, the other interesting part of it is
0: why did no one see it?
1: Well, because we've got this lunar reconnaissance orbiter, which orbits the moon and has done an amazing job at mapping it for over 17 years now. But what happened was it takes regular photos, and they picked it up on two photos between April to the something, I can't remember the date, April the 11th and then May the 22nd. They had a look at those two photos and compared them, and there was a very, very bright spot on the May the 22nd photo that didn't exist on the April one. And that's what led them to looking into it further and finding that this was actually an asteroid impact.
0: If we'd been looking from the Earth, though, through a telescope, would you have seen it go boom?
1: Unfortunately, not this one. No, this was a little bit too small. What they did find was that the debris was actually thrown out about 120 kilometres from the site of the impact. So, it would have been a little bit of a plume of debris, but it just would have been too low density for us to have actually picked it up from Earth.
0: Still, but if you were sitting in Moon Base 1 doing your Moon Base mining project and there were... I mean, you wouldn't be too happy about news of... Incoming asteroid, would you? No.
1: Not at all. And this is a good reason why we might need an early warning system on the moon because, you know, as I said, a blast radius of basically up to 100 kilometres, 120 kilometres, there was dust and rock being thrown off. I mean, that's a fairly significant area. And, there's no atmosphere to burn these things up before they hit the ground.
0: There's
1: so they
0: not.
1: Hit pretty hard.
0: Any moon base is going to have to be deep underground, isn't it?
1: I think that's... A very
0: and
1: likely...
0: who's going to dig that hole, Dan?
1: Oh, it's going to be the AI and the robots, I think,
0: I
1: Phil.
0: See. Yeah. Why on earth are we doing this? anyway, interesting. I suppose you can see it, can you, if you wanted to train your telescope on the moon? Or maybe you can't.
1: You'd have to have a pretty powerful telescope.
0: Oh, okay.
1: It's not quite big enough for that. But if you are having a look, it's on the equator, thereabouts. So,
0: on the bright side of the moon, is it?
1: You would see, yeah. So actually, that's a good point. I don't know the latitude of it, so I'm not quite sure. The longitude. But best way to have a look at it is online. There's 100 photos of what's happened.
0: Sure. Okay, Dan. May your residence be clear of impact yourself until next week's chat. Good on you.
1: Thanks, Phil. See ya.
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0: Dan Lambeth is a science communicator. Steve from Frankston says, I'm not worried about space weapons. I still have a Melways in the car to get around. Good on you, Steve. I chucked my old UBD out. I know what I have. I had a Gregory's. I did a clean out of the car. Gee, that's a necessary thing. And out it went. So, yeah, I know I'll be stuffed. Anyway, let's go travelling. What's the best city in Australia, huh?
2: Monday night travel on Nightlife.
0: What makes a city happy? Is it coffee or food or cheap houses? Plenty of green space, probably all of the above, I guess. According to the Institute for Quality of Life in their 2026 Happy City Index... Australia's happiest city is not Sydney or Melbourne. Well, no one can afford to live there. It's Ballarat. The Victorian goldfield city has ranked 16th happiest in the world, beating every other Australian city. So what's Ballarat got that the rest of us don't, and could the secret to happiness actually be living in the regions? Well, I could certainly believe that. Emily Murphy is email and social editor at Australian Traveller, and she's been looking at just what there is to smile about in Ballarat. Emily, g'day. How are you? Welcome to Nightlife.
4: Hi, Phil. I'm good. How are you?
0: Well, who makes these surveys up?
4: I know.

0: No.
1: How?
0: There's a survey for everything, isn't
1: I know.
0: there?
1: How high up on the world list is Ballarat?
0: Yeah, so Ballarat has taken the crown. It came in at 16th place out of 251 cities. That puts it in what they call the gold group. So the top 50 cities that perform consistently across quality of life, sustainability, and long-term development. And like you touched on, this isn't a vibe-based list somebody made up, even though it might sound like
1: Does
0: it.
1: sound like does sound like it.
0: This is the Institute for Quality of Life's 2026 Happy City Index, which is the world's largest community-driven study of urban happiness.
1: How do they do it? How do they survey this?
0: Yes, well, that was my first question too, because happiness is subjective. Ask any philosopher and you'll be there all night. But the methodology here is actually pretty serious. It covers the 251 cities across 64 indicators and six dimensions. So citizens, governance, environment, economy, health, and mobility. So over 5 months, 466 researchers gathered and validated more than 150,000 data records, everything from voter turnout and air quality through to green space, work-life balance, and housing costs. So it's not, are you feeling happy today? It's more the conditions for happiness.
1: Oh, okay. So they didn't just ask people's opinion.
0: No, and they started with a pool of more than 3,400 cities. They narrowed it down to about 1,000 for deeper analysis, and then the 251 made that final list. So just being on it is an achievement. So getting 16th, pretty impressive.
1: Oh, dear. I bet you they had AI to work this out, Emily.
0: Yeah.
1: Hey, what did Ballarat actually score well on?
0: Well, a lot of things actually. So Ballarat has a housing affordability ratio of 1.99, and the global average is 5.12. And for a lot of people right now, that's obviously a major draw card. It also has green space of 182 square meters per person, which is more than double the global average. A recycling rate of 72% against a global average of 44%. And an international, sorry, an intentional homicide rate of zero.
1: Oh, so no one got murdered.
0: Yes, exactly, which is great.
1: Well, I mean that's certainly that's not unattractive, is it?
0: No, it's not. And then you've got your everyday stuff. So, average working week of 38 hours, below the global average of 40.5, which is always nice. Unemployment at 4%, and air pollution less than half the global average.
1: And life expectancy?
0: Yes, 82.3, so that's slightly above average.
1: Well, what's to sniff at? Now,
0: I know.
1: but more importantly, or not more importantly, but whatever happened to Adelaide? Now, Adelaide had the title last year. Did
0: It
1: it? Did someone
0: did.
1: get murdered? Did someone get murdered there or something?
0: Possibly, possibly. I do feel for Adelaide. It's an incredible city, but this year it came in 71st place. Still an amazing achievement, but it has been overtaken, and not just by Ballarat. Maitland in the New South Wales Hunter region came in 35th, so also in that gold group. And then Melbourne was 108th, Geelong 122nd, Hobart 132nd, and Rockhampton 168th. So the two happiest cities were both regional, while the capitals were a little way down the
1: Poor old
0: list.
1: Rocky. It's a bad place
0: Right.
1: to live, I wouldn't have thought. Anyway, why are the big, well, I suppose why the big cities are losing is obvious, isn't it?
0: Yeah, look, I think it's the trade-off we've all accepted and kind of stopped questioning. Big cities give you career, culture, choice, but they also charge you for it in commute, rent, mental load. And those six dimensions that the index measures are exactly the things that get ground down in a capital. So housing costs, green space, air quality, hours worked, time. But there's also a really telling number for Ballarat. It's net internal migration rate is 18.1 per 1,000 residents against a global average of 3.58.
1: Oh,
0: So it means
1: what's that
0: people are,
1: mean? What's that mean?
0: so it means people are actively choosing to move there. So worldwide, 3.58 per 1,000 residents are choosing to go to any given place, but in Ballarat it's 18.1. So everyone
1: That is
0: wants to go
1: 18
0: there.
1: point that, but this measures people.

0: who are moving to Ballarat, not in Ballarat, moving somewhere else.
1: Yes, moving to Ballarat. Oh, so watch out.
0: Yeah, so they won't be so good on the index for long because that'll drive up housing prices. Yes. I expect. Now, for anyone who hasn't been, sell me on Ballarat, Emily.
1: Yeah, well, I mean, let's just start with the architecture because it's ridiculous. At the height of the gold rush, Ballarat was considered the wealthiest city in the world. And all that gold money went into buildings that are still standing. Sturt Street is one of the grandest streetscapes in the country. Her Majesty's Theatre opened in 1875, and it's Australia's oldest continuously operating live theatre. The Art Gallery of Ballarat is Australia's oldest regional gallery. You've got Sovereign Hill, the Eureka Centre, which is the site of the 1854 Eureka Stockade, and home to the Eureka flag. And then Lake Wendouree, which is the reason the green space number is what it is. The botanical gardens are regional Victoria's oldest inland botanic gardens at 40 hectares.
0: Mm. Yes, and before you start getting sniffy about Sovereign Hill, I know it's a tourist attraction. I know it's about the gold rushes, but you know what? It's actually fantastic.
1: Having
0: been there myself, it's terrific. It's not just history, though, is it? I mean, there's new stuff going on. It's developed a reputation as a wine region too, hasn't it?
1: Yeah, there is a cool climate wine region on the doorstep. So it's lesser known than, you know, your Barossas and your Hunter Valleys, but Ballarat's region is the Pyrenees. It's about 25 minutes out of town, mostly Pinot and Chardonnay, but beautifully done. There's also a genuine cultural renaissance happening and food is leading that. So, for example, Underbar by Chef Derek Both, he worked at 3 Michelin-starred Per Se in New York. That restaurant's just open 2 nights a week. It's produce-focused with a seasonal menu shaped by what's at its peak. There's also Babe in Hotel Vera, which is hatted, and it champions regional growers. A lot of what's on the plate comes from their own garden. And Ballarat is also a UNESCO Creative City of Craft and Folk Art. So.
0: There you are.
1: Few things for anyone.
0: Hey, by the way, who was the number one city globally on this index?
1: Globally, it was Copenhagen in Denmark.
0: Oh, wonderful, wonderful Copenhagen.
1: Yes, okay. And then Helsinki was second, and Geneva.
0: Geneva?
1: Third.
0: You have got to be joking. Geneva?
1: Yes,
0: come on. Yeah. Emily, have you been to Geneva?
1: I have not.
0: No, well, don't bother. Don't bother.
1: Oh, really?
0: Don't bother. What? It's the world's most expensive joint ever. Ridiculous.
1: Mm.
0: Okay. Anyway, look, Ballarat is not better than it was last week, but it's the model, and on the index they're doing pretty well, aren't they?
1: Yes, they definitely are. I think what it really says is you don't need to be a capital to be a good place to live. You just need housing, people can afford, trees, clean air, a short week, and somewhere to walk on a Sunday. I think that's a fairly reasonable request.
0: Somewhere you can drive between 60 and 80 k's, and when you get there, you can park out the front. I think it's pretty good, Emily.
1: 100%.
0: Emily Murphy's been with us from Australian Traveller. We're talking about Australia's happiest city. Hey, everyone in Ballarat, that's you. Are you listening? Emily, terrific. Thank you.
1: Thank you so much.
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3: on ABC Radio.
0: Yes, the results from Ballarat are conflicting, says Tanya from Ormond. A current affair reported the story last week. Our residents in Ballarat are living in fear due to increased crime and drug related violence and crimes. My text says Ballarat, cold, bleak, depressing at times, seemingly in contention for the type 2 diabetes capital of Australia. You genuinely couldn't pay me enough to live there. Well, that's harsh. That is harsh. A lot of people don't move to country towns because of meth addiction and constant home invasions, unfortunately, which is a problem, I know. Soft Dog says there are also clearly potholes are not considered. No, I was reading a story about potholes in Victoria the other day. It's a thing, is it not? You can tell me. 1-300-800-222 is the number. Yes, quite a few people are mentioning the current affairs report from a couple of nights ago. Look, these surveys are rubbish, aren't they? I mean, they're fun. They're fun. But it's like the greatest song of all time or anything else, isn't it? It's highly a matter of opinion. Well, although the Institute says it's not a matter of opinion,

0: they say these are objective measurements. Anyway, whatever. Charlie at New Minor says, how much is a house in Ballarat I might be keen to buy? I might be keen to move. Yes, my texter says, isn't Ballarat where the priests did all that damage? Have they measured that damage? That is a good point. Ballarat and Bendigo, of course, were two hubs for some of that dreadful abuse we saw out of the Royal Commission, did we not? I guess they did not measure that. No, that is true. Alrighty, now, coming up, we've got the Mighty Challenge coming up next up. If you'd like to grab a line, 1-300-800-222, 25 questions. If you can answer question 25, then you will be a winner. And issues of the day coming up in the last hour before... we've got another edition of American Insight with Bill Wyman in the last hour. Plenty to talk about there with the latest goings on with Donald Trump. But issues of the day, there's plenty of things around. You might like to tell us about this falling fertility rate in Australia. It's a worldwide problem. And quite frankly, without migration, Australia's going to contract and get smaller. Look, some people might think that's a good thing, but it does have a tendency. Economic problem. So we could talk about that in the last hour as well. Should Australia be wasting money on trying to get a seat on the Security Council of the UN? Gee, I can't imagine there would be many people lining up to care two hoots about this, but I may be wrong about that. You could let me know in the last hour as well. Latif says, Eureka, Ballarat. Yeah. Alrighty, 1-300-800-222. Are we going to play the Mighty Challenge? I think so. In the next hour, 25 questions. If you can answer question 25, you will be a winner. So grab a line. There are lines free. 1-300-800-222. 1-300-800-222. You can send in text on 0467-922702, but you can't win that way. Let's have a bit of fun and give me a call. 1-300-800-222. See you on the other side of the news.
1: Well, the local ABC gives me a voice, and even if my voice isn't that important, sometimes I can add something to the conversation, and I appreciate that.
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3: ABC News, I'm Thanmaya Navada. Collingwood's Nick Dacos has won the AFL's Brownlow Medal with a record-breaking 47 votes. Nick Palmader reports.
4: Nick Dacos finished ahead of Geelong's Bailey Smith on 36 and Western Bulldogs captain Marcus Bontempelli, who collected 34. The win completes a clean sweep for Dacos in the AFL's individual awards this season, after he also claimed the Players Association and Coaches Association prizes. The 23-year-old finished runner-up in the past 2 years and now joins Nathan Buckley and Dane Swan as former Collingwood greats who have won the Brownlow. In his acceptance speech, Dacos thanked his partner and his family, saying, "I'm so grateful for everything you guys have done for me."
3: Three 18-year-old men are being questioned by police following a shooting in Sydney that's left an 11-year-old boy with serious injuries in hospital. Police believe the boy was shot in the face and neck at a home in the suburb of Norwest. A 44-year-old woman and four 18-year-old males were also present at the time. Superintendent Naomi Moore says three of those males are in police custody assisting with inquiries.
5: We do not believe that this is organised crime related. We have nothing to suggest that it is organised crime related, but we will conduct a very thorough investigation into this. It's a tragic situation with an 11-year-old child suffering this injury.
3: Four recent suspected domestic violence-related deaths in New South Wales have reignited conversations on what more can be done to keep women and children safe. On Saturday, three women aged 23, 70 and 90 were allegedly killed by men known to them in just a 10-hour period, while on Sunday, a 5-year-old boy was stabbed to death in the Blue Mountains. The four incidents were all unrelated. New South Wales opposition leader Kelly Sloane says Australia is failing to keep women safe.
6: Clearly, this is not a political issue. This is something we all need to come together on, and clearly we haven't found the answers yet. And it can't just be government. It needs to be community-wide. It's each and every one of us looking for those red flags, those warning signs, because we know well before there is a death, there are usually multiple warning signs.
3: If you or someone you know is in an abusive situation, you can call 1-800-FULL-STOP. 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

0: 578. Officials in Russia's parliamentary elections, which are tightly controlled by the Kremlin, say President Vladimir Putin's United Russia Party has retained its constitutional majority. The BBC's Steve Rosenberg has the details.
1: Many things about Russia are unpredictable. The results of this election weren't. President Putin is likely to use the results to claim that the country is full square behind his policies, particularly the so-called special military operation, Russia's war on Ukraine. This was the first parliamentary election in Russia since the country's full-scale invasion of Ukraine. And from it, the authorities will claim a mandate from the people to justify any future decisions on the course of the war.
0: Also making news, the South Australian government says it's working with the federal government on an experimental vaccine program to protect sea lions from the H5 bird flu. State Environment Minister Emily Burke has confirmed that four dead sea lions, including a pup on the Pages Islands, had tested positive to H5 bird flu. The Pages Islands are a key breeding location for sea lions in SA. Since late last year, the virus killed more than 13,000 baby seals on Heard Island, an Australian territory in the Indian Ocean. Ms. Burke says the H5 vaccine for mammals is experimental.
2: It's only just been undertaken in Hawaii of June of this year. Trials were being undertaken, experimental trials were being undertaken prior to that. They only felt confident in June to start rolling out this experimental trial in June of this year.
0: The Northern Territory Labor opposition is considering committing to stronger protections for renters that would bring the territory into line with other jurisdictions. Every jurisdiction except for the NT and Western Australia have banned no-ground evictions. In its housing discussion paper released on Monday, the opposition has suggested a ban as well as implementing caps on rent increases. Opposition leader Selena Yubo says her party has looked to other states and territories for housing policy ideas.
3: We know we need to get it right here in the territory for our territory context, and the learnings from other jurisdictions specifically around housing reform and renter reform will be something that we would like to take to the next election.
0: And briefly in tennis, the US Open champion Alexander Zverev has capped off a memorable week by helping Germany qualify for the Davis Cup finals. Zverev won both of his singles matches in straight sets. That's all the news for now on ABC News.
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5: Patchy morning fog in the north and east. Clearing for a dry, mild to warm and mostly sunny day with light, moderate northwesterly winds. In Bendigo, expect a sunny 5 to 24 and in Warrnambool, sunny as well, 12 to 22.
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Yes, well, hello, and how are you? Philip Clark with you on ABC Radio. This is Nightlife on the local radio network everywhere around the country. Should be you should be getting us loud and clear. In Townsville in Queensland, you might have lost your 6.30 a.m. signal, or soon will because of transmitter repairs. And in Albany from 1 till 3.30 a.m., that's WA time, your 6.30 a.m. AM signal is going to be interrupted by repairs. But everybody else should be just getting us loud and clear. 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Check out the Listen app because there's heaps of great stuff online from the last week or so. Professor Stuart Kells and his take on how money moves around the economy was fascinating from last Thursday. Waleed Ali, that conversation I had him last week too about the future for liberalism, are all the troubles at the moment just turmoil of present politics, or has liberalism exhausted itself? And many of you enjoyed, as I did, the conversation about tea with Sharon Johnson, the CEO and director of Australian Tea Masters, who knows more about tea than is reasonable. But she was completely interesting about it and how you might approach the whole thing. So that is all.

0: 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On the ABC Listen app, just put Nightlife into the search bar and away you go. You could also stream it off our website, abc.net.au/nightlife. It's all there. 1-300-800-222. Right, we've got the Mighty Challenge coming up, 25 questions in five categories, and answer question 25 to win. And in the last hour of the program, two issues of the day. Well, there's a few things around the long-running Senate inquiry into the 000 emergency call system has suggested that Telstra should, the responsibility for the whole thing should be taken away from Telstra. Wonder whether what you think about that. Code of conduct for spectators. Gee, there were some pretty ugly scenes at the weekend. I know passions run high, but still. Australia's fertility rate, and should we be wasting time and money trying to get on the Security Council of the UN? There's a few things around. You might have some other issues too. All right, but in the meantime, if everyone is set and ready, you know what? So am I. Challenge. Yes, 25 questions in five categories. Our categories tonight are category number one, TV. Category number two, national sports. Category number three, the year 2020. Category number four, Microsoft. Category number five, guitars. All right, TV, national sports, the year 2020, Microsoft, guitars. Tim from North Carlton is going to kick us off. Tim, good evening. Welcome to Nightlife.
1: Great to hear your voice, Philip.
0: Well, likewise, Tim. What do you like here? TV, national sports, the year 2020, guitars, Microsoft?
1: I reckon national sports. I've just returned from 5 weeks overseas.
0: Oh, yeah.
1: And I attended the Hockey World Cup. So I hope you've got some hockey questions for me.
0: Okay. I wasn't following the Hockey World Cup. I mean, we're good at hockey. How did we go, Tim?
1: So our women played off for a bronze, which was great. Unfortunately, lost against Belgium. And our men finished fifth, beating England for the playoff.
0: Who won? The Dutch again, did they?
1: No. Unfortunately, in the women's, I had the Dutch down to win. Of three in a row for them, but Argentina managed to win.
0: Argentina?
1: It was Argentina in the women's, very strong, very passionate, and scored or tied at 1-1. So we had a shootout in Amsterdam, Dutch in front of their home fans. I've never seen the girls, the Dutch girls, make a mistake. Guess what?
0: They made a mistake.
1: And Argentina won.
0: Yeah.
1: And in the men, Germany played Spain. Were the underdogs for the tournament, and Germany won that 1-0.
0: Yeah, they're always pretty good at it, aren't they?
1: Yeah.
0: The old days, remember the old days when Pakistan used to be really good at hockey, but they seem to have declined as a force.
1: Correct, yeah. Problems with the management of the sport over there and actually playing the sport. They're back in it, but they're ranked pretty low.
0: Yeah. Used to be a big world power. It's a bit like West Indies and Test cricket, I suppose.
1: That's right.
0: All right. All right, Tim, thank you for that hockey update here on the Mighty Challenge. Now, what do you like, TV, national sports, the year 2020, guitars or Microsoft?
1: I'll go national sports, Philip.
0: I thought you might. Yes. National sports, question number one. Diego Del Pato, more commonly referred to just as Pato, is the national sport of which country?
1: Well, it sounds Spanish, so I'll say, just say it again, the name.
0: Juego del Pato.
1: Juego del Pato.
0: More commonly referred to simply as Pato, is the national sport of which country?
1: Oh, me hablo español un poquito. Estupendo. Look, I'll have a go at Argentina.
0: Correct.
1: Yeah.
0: Argentina, yes. It's a funny sport where they chuck a wicker basket round in. It's a horseback sport.
1: Ah, there you go. So, I watched the equestrian in Ascona. I went to Ticino in Switzerland, and it was La Dolce Vita. It was perfect.
0: Oh, okay. Question number two. We're in national

0: Thoughts? If you like.
1: Yeah.
0: Staying here?
1: Yeah, I like it. I like it.
0: What's the official national winter sport of Canada?
1: That would have to be ice hockey.
0: Yeah, of course it is. Of course it is, ice hockey. All right, Chris.
1: I think that's a hockey question. Thank you.
0: Oh, I was going to say. Very... Yeah.
1: Right. More hockey questions, please. More hockey questions.
0: the Adrian says dog mushing. Well, it probably should be dog mushing, actually, yeah. Sam from Melbourne says the only real hockey is ice hockey. Oh, well,
1: no.
0: That depends.
1: Tell him he's got to get to the Netherlands and Belgium, and I'll tell you, the Netherlands is where the hockey, the whole family go, the kids are playing.
0: Yeah.
1: It's just awesome.
0: Yeah, no, I agree. That comment is just depends on where you live in the world, that's all. it's question number three. The official national winter sport of Canada is ice hockey. What's the official national summer sport of Canada?
1: Gee, summer sport of Canada. Wow, that's still pretty fresh, but they have a bit of a summer. Any clue?
0: No clue, Tim. Sorry, mate. We'll have to leave it. Thank you. 1-300-800-222. Lek in Burra. G'day, Lek.
2: Hello, Philip.
0: Can
2: I tell you a couple of things?
0: Mm-hmm.
2: I've been filling out body donation program things for donating my body to science. I just want to give that a plug, just to get that out to you out of left field.
0: You're not near death's door at the moment, Lek. What are you worried about?
2: No. But it's a huge thing. I heard it on a podcast. I'm sorry, not a podcast, maybe a science thing on ABC Listen app a while ago about how if you want to leave your body to science, you can't just, like, put it in your will, go, oh, I just want to leave my body to science. You have to engage in the university. So I'm filling out all the paperwork, which is huge, and getting consent from my kids and my husband, who's totally on board, and he's probably going to die before me anyway.
0: Like, can we talk about something else? This is rather macabre. Question number three, we're in national sports. What's the official national summer sport of Canada?
2: It has to be basketball.
0: It's not basketball, no.
2: Oh gosh, Dan.
0: No. Like, if I were you, I just put a post-it note in your forehead, all right? And you'll be right.
2: All right, good night, Dan.
0: See you, bye. Lorella's got the right answer. Yes. Nicole in Brisbane, laugh of the day. Albo behaving like Churchill, speaking to 10 reporters in the audience of the UN Security Council. Yes, I did see that. The audience was a bit thin on the ground, wasn't it? 1-300-800-222 is the number. Steve in Frankston. Hello, Steve.
3: Oh, g'day, Phil. How are you?
0: Not bad. Question number three. We're in national sports. What is the official national summer sport of Canada?
3: I think it's lacrosse.
0: It is, yes. It is lacrosse.
3: Yep.
0: Something which I guess gets played in Australia, but not very much.
3: It's kind of like it's got a net on the end of the stick.
0: It's a stick with a net on the end, and you throw a ball around and you catch it. Yeah. Probably quite skillful, I imagine.
3: Yeah, probably, yeah. I would like that Irish game, hurling. I think you've got to be very skillful with that. It's like a bat.
0: Yeah, but they've got no net. They've got a bat, but no net. That is very skillful, though, because they bash the thing, the ball, and then they can catch it on the end of their bat. Very clever. Actually, they spend a lot of time bashing each other in hurling, I think.
3: Yeah, I think that game, Hi-Li, that they've got like this big scooped kind of shovel that they throw the ball with at high speed.
0: Mm.
3: Have you ever seen that?
0: No, I haven't seen that.
3: Mm, yeah.
0: I'm a bit over team sports at the moment, Steve.
3: Oh, look, I think you're coping pretty well.
0: Yeah, no, we

0: did all right. We did all right. We
1: look, that Toli, it was only his eighth game. He played so well for a young player.
0: Young Jesse, he did. Yeah. No, that's right. No, more power to Freo. More power to Freo. They've never won it. They're the best team in the comp, and, you know, I kind of hope they get there.
1: Yeah.
0: Mm.
1: Well, we'll just have to see.
0: Ben reckons, Ben says, I thought lacrosse was a polo shirt with an alligator. Well, there is some truth in that, yes. Phil, Graham in Bruny Island says, at Caulfield Tech, we used to play lacrosse. Well, there you go. There you go. Question number four. You stay, we're in national sports, but you can move if you like.
1: Yeah, maybe. What are the other categories to choose from?
0: TV, the year 2020, yeah. Guitars, Microsoft.
1: Why not Microsoft?
0: Microsoft. All right. Question number four. Catherine in one thing, he says, tell Lek to listen to the podcast called Head Number 7 about people who donated their body to Harvard University. It's ghastly. Well, I will just say this. I don't want to dwell on this topic, but I will say, Catherine, that a young bloke I know who was doing, his medical student, was telling me that there was, I said, what are you doing? He said, I've got an arm out for the weekend. I said, what do you mean you've got an arm out for the weekend? There's a whole kind of library of body parts which you can check out and, you know, have a figure out what is what. So I think if you donate your body to science, I don't think you're necessarily going, you may end up just being, you know,
1: Did you ever hear Phil? What,
0: chopped up and handed out to many med students, I suspect. Yes, Steve.
1: Phil, did you ever hear what Bob Hope was once asked? When you pass away, did you want to be buried or cremated? Do you know what Bob Hope said?
0: What did he say?
1: Surprise me.
0: That's right.
1: anyway.
0: Paul from Planetland says, Phil, the Roosters are still there and looking good. Gee, they are looking good, aren't they? Oh, yeah. Daly Cherry Evans, hey? Mm. Yes, hurling is amazing. Played at the professional level, it's really exciting, says Helen from Footscray. Sorry. All right, question number four. What are we doing? What did you say you wanted to do here?
1: Microsoft.
0: Microsoft was founded by Bill Gates and Paul Allen. In which decade, Steve?
1: I'm thinking, I'm thinking it'd have to be early 80s, so 80s. I'll go with the 1980s.
0: Not correct, Steve, no.
1: Oh.
0: Thanks, see ya.
1: All right, have a good night.
0: Bye. 1-300-800-222. CJ says, Philip, lacrosse and ice hockey, no wonder the Canadians are so tough. Yeah, I guess so. Justin in Frankston. Hi, Justin.
2: G'day, Phil. I totally agree with you. I think Fremantle will win, but being a Brisbane boy, I think we're going to go over the top and beat them.
0: Yeah, well, it's a pretty, what is it, the fourth successive appearance. Wow.
2: Yeah. And I think you're right with the Roosters. They are a massive chance of doing the boil over.
0: I think so.
2: Yeah.
0: Question number four. Microsoft was founded by Bill Gates and Paul Allen. In which decade?
2: I'm going to say the 20th century.
0: No, which decade?
2: Oh, I would say the 80s.
0: No, not the 80s, Justin. Thank you. Not the 80s. Jay from Leppington. G'day, Jay.
3: Oh, good evening, Phil. How are you, mate? You all okay?
0: Yeah, no, pretty good. Pretty good.
3: Did you get through Friday night okay?
0: Yeah, I went to the ground. Yeah, I went to the game. Look, you know, we're missing six of the best players. I thought they were very brave young lads, and in the end, they just ran out of steam. And, you know, you can't do that against a team of class like Fremantle. They're a classy side, and you know, in the end, that's what happened. And I think they finished with their heads held high. That's what I thought.
3: Some cracking games in the AFL, and they, you
0: know. Oh, what about Brisbane Hawthorn? How good was that game?
3: I couldn't believe it. How good was it? What, 10 changes.
0: But also, and in the NRL, I mean, what the Roosters go? I mean, like, really? I mean,
3: Cronulla was pretenders anyway, but

0: Knights did fantastic against the Warriors.
1: Yeah, I know.
0: That's two home finals. They're not going to have that
1: just
0: opportunity.
1: Tremendous weekend of football, actually. That's true.
0: Yep.
1: I sent to a friend of mine who doesn't really follow AFL footy. I said, if you ever want to see a game of outstanding quality, look at the Brisbane Hawthorn game. I mean, you'll rarely see a game as great as that, you know.
0: Yeah, it was good.
1: Question number four, Microsoft. Microsoft was founded by Bill Gates and Paul Allen in which decade?
0: That was in the 1970s.
1: Correct. Yes. Yep. Of course. 1975 it was founded.
0: Did you know the guy that, I don't know, he had shares in the company. Well, maybe it was Apple. Maybe it was Apple. But I don't know, he had shares in it that would be worth billions of dollars, and he sold them for $1,000 or something.
1: Julie from Lindisfarne says, Phil, I told my kids I want my body scattered on Belrive Beach, but I don't want to be cremated. Good luck, Julie. Now, Jay, question number five. We're in Microsoft. You can move.
0: I'll try guitars, please.
1: Guitars. Which guitar company manufactures the Les Paul and the Super 400?
0: The Gibson.
1: Correct. The Gibson Guitar Company. Question.
0: Not a Gibson myself. I'm much more of a Fender.
1: Oh, okay. Anyway, are you one of those guitar nuts, Jay, who's got about 40 guitars?
0: No, I haven't got 40. I've got about 8 or 9. You know, I love the guitar. I love the guitar music. It's one of my favourites.
1: No, I'm with you. I reckon why once upon a time people had one guitar, but these days people who play guitars seem to have a lot of them.
0: I played a bit when I was younger, in my 20s, and then I sort of stopped playing it when a relationship broke down and reminded me of her. And,
1: oh, okay.
0: And then, I've got them there, and they're sitting there like, you know, begging to be played. So, I mean, it's something that I sort of think, well, I'll do that later in life if I can't play golf or ride motorbikes anymore.
1: Question number six. We're staying with guitars, are we?
0: Yes, please.
1: What's the highest string on a standard 4-string bass guitar?
0: I think you've asked me this before. And it's not E. I don't think it's E. I don't think it is. It's got to be E-A-D. D.
1: No, not D. Sorry, Jay. You need to get back on the bike, as it were. See you, mate. See you, Jay. 1-300-800-222. David for Singleton. The highlight of my weekend was the Knights beating the Warriors on their home soil. Yes. Okay. Justin says, stop talking about the AFL and the NRL. It's boring and tedious. Okay. I love the fact that people come out from all directions. Nick from Budgie Boy. G'day, Nick.
2: Hey, Phil.
1: Question six. What's the highest string on a standard 4-string bass guitar?
2: I can only guess, mate. I'll say B-flat.
1: Not B-flat, no. Sorry, Nick, no, not the B-flat. Trev from Service Paradise. Hello, Trev.
3: All right, Phil.
1: You all right?
3: Yeah, well, what a question.
1: What do you reckon? What's the highest string on a standard 4-string bass guitar?
3: I've always thought a bass guitar was like a normal guitar, an octave lower with the first 4 strings. So I think it's E.
1: Not an E. Sorry, Trev, no, not E. Trevor from Croydon Park. G'day, Trev.
4: Okay, Phil. I'll be in the land of nod by the time issue of the day comes up, so I'll just get this in one sentence of simple English, absolutely equivalent, unequivocally take away the triple O from Optus.
1: Oh, from Telstra. From Telstra, yeah.
4: And, so now I'm in double mourning. And, two AFL thrillers in succession.
1: Yeah, I know. They were quite amazing matches, actually. Yeah.
4: Our one thrilled with a sinking feeling, but nonetheless, and well, the next night an all-time classic.

0: classic.
1: One of the great classic mount games. I agree. I agree. Question number six. What's the highest string on a standard four-string bass guitar?
0: Yeah, it would just have to be a guess. G.
1: Correct. Yes, it's a G, the G string. All right, question number seven, guitars, but you can move anywhere you like. TV, National Sports, the year 2020, or Microsoft?
0: Yeah, they're all interesting topics and all of which I'm abysmally ignorant. So I'll take the best chance, I think, with TV.
1: TV it is. Question number seven, American actress Blake Lively starred as Serena van der Woodsen in 121 episodes of which American teen drama series?
0: The O.C.?
1: Not the O.C., no. Okay. Thanks, Trev. See ya. Bye. Bye. See you later. 1-300-800-222. Richard from Flinders Park had the G-string. Mel from Thirroul had the G-string. Baroni from Adelaide didn't know how to E. Ben says, no, I've heard it all. The ABC boring? Never at night. Thank you, Ben. We have lines free, 1-300-800-222. Karen from Altona, hello.
2: Hello.
1: Question seven, we're in TV. American actress Blake Lively starred as Serena van der Woodsen in 121 episodes of which American teen drama series?
2: I think it might be Gossip Girl.
1: It is Gossip Girl, yes. Gossip Girl. Question number eight. We're in TV. You can move or stay here.
2: I'll stay there. That won't do any good for me.
1: Which two Americans won a special gold Logie in 1970?
2: That's going back a while, isn't it? Which two Americans? Look, I'll say... Clint Eastwood and what's the other bloke's name? Clint Eastwood and I can't think of his name.
1: No good. No, Karen. Thank you. That is not correct. Dave from Northmead says, "How many guitars does a guitarist need? Exactly one more than however many they have right now." I just think it's, is it a modern thing? Once upon a time, people had a guitar and played it. But now people who play guitars seem to have lots of them and want to collect them. 1-300-800-222. Come on, we have lines free. Which two Americans won a special gold Logie in 1970? No, it wasn't Laverne and Shirley. No. Anybody else? Gary from Springwood says, Phil, we'll all be cremated when the sun becomes a red giant in 5 billion years. Oh, well, thank you. Annette, that's correct, yes. Which two Americans won a special gold Logie in 1970? Which might give you a clue. Margaret from Richmond, yes, that is correct. Lorella, no, it wasn't Don Lane. I don't want you to think like that. Dave from Mudgee, that's correct. 1-300-800-222. Lines are free. Come on. Who wants to tell me the answer? Which two Americans won a special gold Logie in 1970? 1-300-800-222. Anybody want to help us out here? Which two Americans won a special gold Logie in 1970? Steve from Frankston says, remember when the Yanks told our swimmers they would smash them like guitars? Australia won gold in the men's relay. I do remember that. Nicole from Flinders Park has got the right answer. Jams from Morty Alec. No, it wasn't Sonny and Cher. Jim in Campbelltown. Correct. No, not Sonny and Cher. Does no one know the answer to this? Shall we shut down shop? Shall we shut up shop? 1-300-800-222. Does no one know the answer to this? Which two Americans won a special gold Logie in 1970? Paul from Esperance. G'day, Paul. Help us out here, Paul.
3: Well, I'm just going to take a wild guess at Sonny and Cher.
1: No, we've had Sonny and Cher. I'll give you another guess.
3: Well, who else was there? Maybe, 70. I was going to say Dolly and Jenny, but that was a bit later, wasn't it?
1: Mm-hmm. No good. Thanks.
3: Dolly and Jenny.
1: No. Sorry, mate. Thank you. No. Graham in...

0: G'day, Graham.
1: G'day, Phil. I think it's Starsky and Hutch.
0: No, it's not Starsky and Hutch. Steve says, what do you call a guy who hangs around with musicians? A drummer. Oh, Steve. Yeah. Steve from Audiolex got the right answer. Richard in Hobart, help me out here. Richard, no one knows the answer. No one knows the answer.
2: I was only out of just pure desperation that you were asking for someone.
0: I am desperate. Which two Americans won a special gold Logie in 1970?
2: Oh, I have to come up with two. God, the best I came up with was Bob Hope, because he used to do all golf stuff and philanthropist stuff. What do you call it? There's two. I've got no idea. No, thank you, Richard.
0: Thank you. Someone put me out of my misery, please. Jonathan from Five Dock. Hi, Jonathan.
3: Does it have anything to do with the moon?
0: Which, I don't answer questions, as you know. Which two Americans won a special gold Logie in 1970?
3: Buzz Aldrin and Neil Armstrong.
0: Correct. Yes, exactly. Buzz Aldrin and Neil Armstrong.
4: I'm going to step off the limb. It's one small step for man, one giant leap for mankind.
0: Which, if you think about it, was a pretty compelling piece of TV, I would have thought.
3: Well, compelling. It's my first time I've ever got an answer right. I've run four times, so...
0: Good on you. Hey, question number 9. We're in TV, but you can move anywhere. National sports, the year 2020, guitars or Microsoft?
3: We'll go guitars.
0: Back to guitars. Question number 9. Which name for a guitar's pick comes from the Greek for something with which to strike?
3: Piccolo?
0: Not a piccolo. No, not a piccolo. Thank you. Nicole from Flinders Park. Hello, Nicole.
5: Hello.
0: Which name for a guitar's pick comes from the Greek for something with which to strike?
5: I am not certain at all on this, but I feel like there's something called a plectrum.
0: Is that your answer?
5: That would be my answer.
0: There is something called a plectrum, and that's the correct answer as well.
5: Woo-hoo.
0: A plectrum. Yes, it comes from the Greek for something with which to strike. Question number 10. Not all guitarists use. Wayne from Mildura says, Phil, why are you picking on guitarists? After all, what about cricketers and tennis players? I was not picking on guitarists. Other people were. Oh, dear.
5: That is probably a fair point about cricket players.
0: No, well, I'm not going to go there, Nicole. That's right. you can chuck whatever rubbish you want from the stands. And then... Question number 10. We're in guitars, but you can move anywhere. TV, national sports.
5: Could we return to TV, please?
0: Back to TV it is.
5: I'm fine for Neil Armstrong and Buzz Aldrin, but...
0: Yeah. Did you know the answer to that?
5: Yes.
0: Yeah, good.
5: Yes.
0: Yeah, good. I couldn't find an answer for it, but I was getting a bit desperate.
5: Well, that's why I phoned.
0: Thank you. Question number 10. The TV series Peaky Blinders is set in which UK city?
5: Oh. It's one of two. I'm going to do an and here. Dublin?
0: Not Dublin.
5: Yeah,
0: sorry, Nicole. Thank you.
5: Never mind.
0: Bye. See ya. No. Tracy from Mooney Ponds. Hi, Trace.
6: Oh, hi. I would have got the wrong. I would have gone John Glenn. But anyway.
0: yeah. Well, John Glenn wasn't on telly, though, was he? I mean.
6: No.
0: If you're thinking about Logies.
6: I remember Muhammad Ali being, that was a bit awkward, that one with Bert Newton.
0: Oh, yes.
6: That was very awkward.
0: What did he say? Something like, that's my boy or something, didn't he?
6: Oh, I like the boy.
0: I like the boy, that's right. Yes. Oh, yeah, that was very bad. Very bad.
6: We do it differently. We do things differently.
0: He was very lucky. He was very lucky that Ali didn't clock him an uppercut. Yeah.
6: He's got that boxer's code.
0: That's true. Question 10. The TV series Peaky Blinders is set in which UK city?
6: And we've had one. I can't remember what she said. I'll go London.
0: No, it's not London.
6: Thanks,
0: Phil. No, thanks, bye. No, it's not London.

0: Anne from Caulfield. Hello, Anne.
1: Hi, how are you?
0: Good. We had some people wondering where you are the other day. So,
1: well, I'm back in the land of the living now, so I was a bit crook for a while.
0: Oh, no.
1: And I'm okay now.
0: Are you?
1: I'm almost okay.
0: Okay. Okay. You've had distilled llama juice and you're back on your feet.
1: I reckon, yes.
0: Question 10. The TV series Peaky Blinders is set in which UK city?
1: Oh, well, I really just rang tonight because of Armstrong and Aldrin.
0: Yes.
1: So I have never heard of this show, but I will suggest let's try Glasgow.
0: Fair enough. Might as well rule another one out, but it's not Glasgow. Thanks, Anne.
1: See you later.
0: Nice to hear from you again. 1-300-800-TAA. To Dave from Falconbridge.
2: Hey, Phil, how's it going?
0: Pretty good. You've got these guitars available for you if you get this one.
2: Oh, is there one left, is there?
0: Oh, no, there's plenty left in guitars. The TV series Peaky Blinders is set in which UK city?
2: I don't know. I was going to just pick between Manchester and Liverpool, and I'll go Liverpool.
0: Not Liverpool, no. Sorry, Dave. We can't get you the guitars, but anyway. Rob from Bitten. G'day, Rob.
3: How are you going?
0: Pretty good. The TV series Peaky Blinders is set in which UK city?
3: Now, I'm really cross because I've watched this and I can't remember. I'm going to say Newcastle.
0: Not Newcastle, no. Okay. No, Rob, we're kind of in and around it, aren't we? Hayden from Wollongong. G'day, Hayden.
4: Hey, how are you going, man?
0: Pretty good. The TV series Peaky Blinders is set in which UK city?
4: Yeah, I've watched about three quarters of this, but I just can't remember where it is. I can't get Birmingham out of my head, so I'll just say Birmingham.
0: Birmingham is correct, yeah. It's set in Birmingham. Very good. All right, question number 11. We're in TV. You can stay here or you can move to National Sports, the year 2020, guitars or Microsoft?
4: I have a crack at guitars.
0: Back to guitars. Question number 11. Which company manufactures the Stratocaster electric guitar?
4: That'd be Fender.
0: Fender, correct, yes. A Fender Stratocaster. All right, we've got one left in guitars if you like.
4: Yeah, I'll stay there.
0: With a name from the Italian for head, what type of clamp raises the pitch of a guitar's strings?
4: That'd be a capo.
0: It would be a capo, yes. Correct. Very good. You play yourself, obviously, Hayden?
4: I did in school and then a little ways after, but, yeah, life just got in the way.
0: Oh, OK. I think it's a hard instrument to play well, I must say, I think. Maybe.
4: Oh, yeah, definitely. I was definitely not the best that I could have been, but, yeah. I played with passion, at least.
0: Yeah. All righty. No more guitars. So we've got Microsoft TV, National Sports, the year 2020. We're up to question 13.
4: Yeah, I'll go 2020.
0: The year 2020. Question number 13. Which club won the 2020 AFL Grand Final?
4: Yeah, I'd say the Swannies.
0: No, not the Swannies. Thanks, Aidan. Bye-bye. Thank you. Not the Swannies. John in Mossman. G'day, John.
5: Oh, g'day, Phil. You got me on this one.
0: Ah, dear. Which club won the 2020 AFL Grand Final?
5: I don't know. Geelong.
0: Not Geelong. No. Thanks. Bye. It gets one of them out of the way, does it not? My text says I've texted in several times and wonder why you're not reading any out. Well, we do get a lot of texts. If you would like to be on the program, give us a call, 1-300-800-222. Chris from Burleigh. G'day, Chris.
6: Yeah, hi, Phil. How you going?
0: Pretty good.
6: I was ringing up for the other question, but...
0: Which club won the 2020 AFL Grand Final?
6: Oh, God. I was going to say Geelong, but...
0: No, we had Geelong.
6: Actually, I think it's Richmond, actually.
0: Is that your answer?
6: Yeah.
0: Correct. Yes, it was.
6: Oh, wow.
0: It was Richmond. Back when they were in their purple patch.
6: That was a good guess.
0: Question 14. We're in the year 2020.

0: That would be ping pong, surely, wouldn't it? Joy of Logan says, only sports fans care. Well, care is an interesting thing, Joy. That's true. Care is an interesting thing. Glenn from Moonda. G'day, Glenn.
1: Yeah, g'day, Phil.
0: Question 14. Since 2017, volleyball has been the official national sport of which Asian country?
1: Can I just put in a quick word for guitarists before I give my answer?
0: Yeah.
1: I have five.
0: Yeah, good on you.
1: The reason why...
0: Are we playing electric or acoustic here, Glenn?
1: Yeah, well, both. That's okay. Why people tend to have multiple guitars, because they have different purposes. I've got an electric, an acoustic, a nylon string guitar, a parlor-sized guitar, so they all perform different functions, and so you've got to have more than one.
0: You've got to have more than one. What guitar would you love to have, Glenn, if there was no hurdle to get over?
1: Yeah, I'd probably like an old 1930s Martin acoustic guitar.
0: Oh, yeah.
1: Yeah, just
0: well. Are they hard to get?
1: Very, very expensive.
0: Oh, yeah. I see.
1: They cost you the tens of thousands of dollars.
0: Oh, really? Are they a bit like old violins or something, are they?
1: Well, it's like the sort of guitar Woody Guthrie would have played, you know, back in the hobo days.
0: Yeah.
1: But high-quality instruments, but played in the early 20th century.
0: How come they're not? Well, there must be lots of them around, aren't there?
1: There's a few of them around, but they are very heavy price tags, so they're priced out of most people's, you know, reach.
0: Okay, I suppose if it was Woody Guthrie, is it Guthrie's guitar?
1: C.F. Martin Company.
0: Yeah, okay. Question 14, national sports. Since 2017, volleyball has been the official national sport of which Asian country?
1: Well, this is a total shot in the dark, but I'll say Thailand.
0: Not the Thais, no. Thanks, Glenn. See ya.
1: Okay.
0: Bye. Graham from Bruny Island. Yes, correct. Paul from Plainlands, no, not correct. Joyce from Perth has Sri Lanka. No, it's not Sri Lanka. Mark from Launton. Hello, Mark.
2: How are you, mate?
0: Not bad. Question 14. Since 2017, volleyball has been the official national sport of which Asian country?
2: Total guess, but how about Vietnam?
0: It's not Vietnam. No, not.
2: No worries, mate. No,
0: thank you, mate. Not Vietnam. Okay, 1-300-800-222. There are lines free. Help me. You will not wait. Mick from Glen Iris. G'day, Mick.
3: No, you're wrong. Not wrong about not waiting. Jeez.
0: Yeah, I know. I know. Maybe these questions are too hard for people.
3: I've literally just hopped in the van, and I haven't heard a word or anything. So
0: that's all right.
3: I don't even know what we're up to.
0: We're up to question number 14. National sports. Since 2017, volleyball has been the official national sport of which Asian country? It's not Thailand. It's not Vietnam. It's not Sri Lanka.
3: Thank you, because I wasn't okay. So, which Asian country? I'm going to go South Korea.
0: Not South Korea. No.
3: Oh,
0: thank you, mate. See
3: no
0: you.
3: Worries.
0: Bye. Dear, no. Leroy in Penrith says Kurt Russell destroyed an antique Martin guitar by accident in the Tarantino movie The Hateful Eight. Did he? Surely it could be repaired. Tom from Geelong. G'day, Tom. Not bad. Since 2017, volleyball has been the official national sport of which Asian country?
4: China.
0: No, I've had China.
4: Oh, sorry.
0: That's okay. You can have another guess.
4: Japan.
0: Not Japan. Thank you. Not Japan. It's not Japan. South Korea, China, Sri Lanka, Thailand, Vietnam. Volleyball has been the official national sport. Ben says Australia's national sport isn't mastermind, that's for sure. That's very harsh, Ben. Moo from Coburg. G'day.
5: How are you?
0: Not bad. Oh, dear, we're trudging through tonight. Question 14.
5: I know.
0: Since 2017, volleyball is the official national sport of which country?
5: I think it's Japan.
0: No, I've had Japan. It's not Japan.
5: Oh, no, I wasn't.
0: No, it doesn't matter. I'll give you another guess. That's all right.
5: Oh, is it China?
0: No, I've had China.
5: Oh, no. Those are both of my guesses.
0: Not Thailand, Vietnam, Japan, South Korea, China, or Sri Lanka.

0: Couldn't be Lau, could it?
1: It's not Lau. Thanks, Mo. See ya. It's not Lau. Oh, help me out. Tony from Melville. G'day, Tony.
2: How are you, Phil?
1: Pretty good.
2: Phil, I've been humming Pete Seeger's great song, "This Team is Bound for Glory," ever since Friday night.
1: Oh, mate. No.
2: I'd love to hear Kim of Ballarat do that in his voice. That would sound like absolute magic.
1: I hope Freo gets there. I really do.
2: Oh, look, it was a great game. I loved it. We were done, I thought, until the beginning of the partway through that last quarter.
1: And
2: the one on Sunday or Saturday. What a great game that was. Oh. I don't know if you saw any of that.
1: Well, I know I saw all of it. What a game. What a game.
2: Unbelievable
1: game.
2: Yeah.
1: Question. Now, since 2017, volleyball's been the official national sport of which Asian country?
2: I am not certain, obviously, but I suspect it might be Korea.
1: No, we've had Korea.
2: Oh, we've had Korea?
1: Mm-hmm.
2: Okay, then I'll try Taiwan.
1: Not Taiwan. No.
2: Okay.
1: Done. Bye. Night, mate. Thank you, bye. Gee whiz, does anybody know the answer to this? Tony from Bundaberg. Help me out, Tony. Hi, Tony.
3: Sorry. Yeah, Tony was from Bunbury.
1: Bunbury. Sorry, I've got Bundaberg up here. Yeah. Sorry. Computer says no, Tony.
3: That's all good.
1: Since 2017, volleyball has been the official sport of which country?
3: Look, I'll go Indonesia.
1: It's not Indonesia. No, it's not Indonesia. on the text line, does anyone on the text line have it? No. It was in the news. Ian from Denmark in WA. G'day, Ian.
4: G'day.
1: What are we after?
4: My guess is Malaysia.
1: No, I've had Malaysia.
4: Oh, well, it's Singapore then.
1: No, not Singapore.
4: Okay.
1: Thank you, mate. No. Joyce from Perth got the right answer. Thank you, Joyce. Paul from Plainland says, does anyone care? Well, that's maybe that is painfully obvious. Chris from Pakenham. G'day, Chris.
5: How you going, Phil?
1: Help me. Says
5: I know that song. I think it's Sri Lanka.
1: No, I've had Sri Lanka.
5: Really?
1: Yeah. Mm.
5: Oh,
1: I'll give you another. Right. You can have another guess.
5: Yeah, okay. I'll say India.
1: Aha!
5: Yeah?
1: Warm. Thank you, Chris. Bye. Bo's in the truck. You'll know. Come on, Bo, help us out.
6: You reckon I'll know? I'll guess. I'm going to guess the Philippines.
1: Not the Philippines, no. Thanks, Bo. Not the Philippines. We had a guess of India, which... Anyway, Adam from Surrey Hills. Hello, Adam.
7: I thought I'd have a go at Malaysia.
1: No, I've had Malaysia.
7: Oh God, I didn't hear that.
1: That's okay. Okay. You can have another guess.
7: Another guess. Yeah, right. Okay. No guess.
1: No good? okay. All righty. Tanya from Nairn. Hello, Tanya. Help us out here.
8: Oh, hello. Just to guess, Bangladesh.
1: Not Bangladesh, no, not Bangladesh. Dave from Nanup. G'day, Dave.
9: G'day, mate. Have we had the Philippines?
1: We've had the Philippines.
9: Yeah.
1: You can have another guess.
9: Bhutan.
1: Not Bhutan, no, but maybe. Cameron from South Perth. Come on, Cameron, help us.
10: Yeah, Pakistan.
1: Not Pakistan, no. There can't be many countries left. Byron from Busselton. G'day, Byron.
11: Hey, how you going? I'm a little bit stumped now because all the guesses I had have been taken. I can't even think of another country now.
1: James from Randwick's got the right answer. Alan in Cumnock, that's correct.
11: He's going to have to pass me on. I apologise. I can't even think of one now.
1: No good. Okay. Jai from Forbes. G'day, Jai.
12: Jai, Phil, mate. I was just like that. I pulled a few countries out, didn't I?
1: Yeah.
12: Nepal.
1: Nepal is correct. Yes, hooray. Thank heavens. Nepal. Nepal is the... phew. Question 15. You can stay in national sports.
12: what other categories is there?
1: Microsoft, TV, the year 2020.
12: Year 2020.
1: Okay. Which Mediterranean capital was devastated by a massive explosion on the 5th of August 2020?
12: The Syria. No, I can't even think, mate. No, yeah.
1: You know,
12: pass it on.
1: All right, g'day. Thank you. We'll move it on. Where are we? Jeff from Albury. G'day, Jeff.
0: G'day, mate. How are you?
1: Pretty good. Which Mediterranean capital was devastated by a massive explosion on the 5th of August 2020?
0: Sicily.
1: Not Sicily, no. It wasn't Sicily. Susan from Greensboro. G'day, Susan.
13: Hello.
1: Which Mediterranean capital was devastated by a massive explosion on the 5th of August 2020?
13: No, it wasn't Rome, was it? No.
1: Is that your answer?
13: Yeah, that's my answer.
1: No, it's not Rome. I'm sorry, it's not Rome. No, Monica from the Hunter Valley. Hi, Mon.
14: G'day, Phil, and g'day to the midwives, and paramedics and nurses that are working tonight.
1: And more power to your arm. Good.
14: Yeah.
1: Which Mediterranean capital was devastated by a massive explosion on the 5th of August 2020?
14: Yeah, I know it was one where they had all this inflammable stuff in sea containers. They'd been warned and didn't do anything about it. I'm going to hazard a guess at Beirut.
1: Correct. Very good, yeah.
14: Yeah.
1: Yes, they had all this fertiliser stacked in a warehouse and they'd been warned about it because it can become unstable, and it did, and went boom. And
14: catastrophic.
1: Blew half the place up. Question 16. We're in the year 2020, or you can move to TV, National Sports or Microsoft.
14: I might go with TV, actually. Yeah.
1: TV. Sagdiyev is the surname of which Kazakhstani reporter?
14: Oh, goodness me. I have no idea. I bet you do. Oh, okay. All right. So say it again.
1: Sagdiyev is the surname of which Kazakhstani reporter?
14: Oh, this is the comedian, I think. What's his name? Oh, he was married to the Australian girl. I know who you mean. He had the mankini. sorry, I'm not getting a name, but it might help the next person. Look, I can't remember his name. I won't. But anyway, just tell everybody he looks shocking in a mankini.
1: Thanks, Mon. See ya.
14: Bye.
1: Bye. Josh on the Sunshine Coast. G'day, Josh.
15: Good evening, Phil. How are you doing?
1: Good. Sagdiyev is the surname of which Kazakhstani reporter?
15: Thank you, Monica, for all the clues, because I had no idea until she gave me all those clues. It's Borat.
1: Correct. Yes, it is. It's Borat Sagdiyev. Yes, that's right. Mon had all the clues. She had everything. That's right.
15: Yeah, really did.
1: All right, question 17. We're in TV. We've got one left in TV. Otherwise, we can move to National Sports, the year 2020, or Microsoft.
15: Let's clean up National Sports. Thank you.
1: National Sports. One left in National Sports. Which martial art is the official sport of South Korea?
15: Okay. There's a lot. in South Korea. Right, so we got... the problem is I don't know how much of their martial arts was influenced by Japan. That's the only thing I've got. I don't really know. I'll have a stab at kendo.
1: Not kendo. No. Thanks, Josh. Not kendo. Joy from Logan. G'day, Joy.
16: Oh, hi. How are you?
1: Good. Pretty good. Which martial art's the official sport of South Korea?
16: Taekwondo.
1: Correct. It's taekwondo.
16: Mm-hmm.
1: Excellent. Question number 18. We're not National Sports anymore. So we've got the year 2020 TV or Microsoft.
16: Was that the last sports question?
1: It was.
16: Oh, my goodness me. I can't believe I got that. All right, go ahead.
1: TV, year 2020, Microsoft.
16: Oh, there's one TV. I'll have that one.
1: There's one left in TV. Question number 18. The first season of Love Island Australia was filmed on which Spanish island?
16: Good grief. Mallorca.
1: Correct. That was a guess out of nowhere. That's right.
16: That was a guess out of nowhere.
1: All right, question 19. We've got the year 2020. We've got three there, or we've got four in Microsoft.
16: What about 2020?
1: The year 2020. Which club won the 2020 NRL Grand Final?
16: Oh, God.
1: You asked for it, Joy.
16: The NRL Final, 2020.
1: 2020 NRL.
16: That's worse than AFL. Actually, I don't mind AFL as a game, but I just don't like team sports and all that football kicking around business.
1: No, I don't like it either, Joy.
16: Drowning blokes everywhere.
1: I don't like it either, Joy. No,
16: I know. Let me think. NRL. I'll say the Broncos.
1: Not the Broncos. No. Thanks, Joy. See ya. Not the Broncos. No. Where are we? Ray, I'll come to you in one. Quickly. Ray, g'day. Any idea?
17: Oh, I feel no, I don't. No, Cronulla.
1: No, not Cronulla. Thanks, mate.
17: Okay.
1: Bye bye. Not the Broncos and not Cronulla. I tell you what, we've got 1, 2, 3, 4, 5, 6, 7 questions left. We'll take answers on these straight after the latest news.
18: Yeah, hi, look, I'm going to put a totally different spin on this.
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20: I couldn't help myself, I had to call.
21: Yeah, I felt that. I really appreciate it. Thanks for jumping in.
20: Thank you.
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24: ABC News, I'm Thanmaya Navada. Police say it's still too early to determine the circumstances of a shooting in Sydney's northwest that's left an 11-year-old boy hospitalised with serious injuries. Three 18-year-old men are being questioned by police and are in custody following the incident at a Norwest home on Monday evening. Police say the young boy has undergone life-saving surgery in hospital and is accompanied by his mother. Superintendent Naomi Moore says no firearms were licensed to the address where the incident occurred.
25: Given that it is so early in the investigation and we have not yet located the firearm, it is appropriate for us to have a very expansive crime scene and to take in every surrounding area there to ensure that nothing is lost, and that is part of that thorough investigation I refer to.
24: Several major US news organisations say they've notified President Donald Trump's administration that they're filing a lawsuit over being denied White House access. Nick Parmeter has the details.
26: Reporters from CNN, MS Now and Politico were blocked from the White House on Saturday, a day after Donald Trump said he was barring them because of reporting he found to be fake news. The actions are a clear escalation of his long-running efforts to restrict news coverage by journalists he finds objectionable. In a joint statement, the organisations say the lawsuit aims to protect our First Amendment rights and defend the principle that the government does not decide what the press reports or publishes. Last year, the Associated Press filed a lawsuit after being barred, along with Reuters, from the group of reporters that covers the president's daily movements.
24: Hundreds of thousands of children in Gaza have returned to in-person teaching for the first time in nearly 3 years, but many are taking classes in damaged or makeshift school buildings and tents. The United Nations Children's Fund says Israeli attacks have either damaged or destroyed 98% of schools in the territory. Gaza education officials say about 660,000 students have been deprived of in-person learning and regular participation in education. Nearly 500 people have been arrested in a transatlantic operation against criminal gangs, the BBC's Nick Beek reports.
27: More than 370 of these arrests were made in Costa Rica, where raids targeted a criminal network allegedly being protected by senior judicial and security figures, which were sending vast amounts of drugs to Europe. In Paraguay, a record amount of cannabis was said to have been seized. In Ireland, police dismantled what is believed to be the country's first known cocaine processing laboratory. Europe has been battling to stem the flow of cocaine, in particular coming from South America, which has enriched crime bosses and fueled increased gang violence.
24: Making news back at home, there are warnings AI is making students superficially competent. As institutions, including universities, implement AI in their practices, staff are worried about what it means for their jobs and their students. The University of Sydney is in the middle of enterprise bargaining negotiations with staff, where AI is a key sticking point. Senior lecturer and branch president of the National Tertiary Education Union, Peter Chen, says he's worried about the flow-on effects of the technology.
2: We have this kind of concern about short-term versus durable learning effects, and there is this concept cognitive offloading or cognitive surrender, where students encounter something difficult, so they just turn to AI and let it do it. And in a sense, it undermines their own sense of efficacy, their sense that they can actually learn.
24: A Victorian business group is calling for the state government to review the economic impacts of the AFL Grand Final public holiday. Premier Ben Carroll has shared a statement saying Grand Final Friday makes Victoria special and Labor will protect the holiday. Head of the Victorian Chamber of Commerce and Industry, Sally Curtin, says Victoria has more public holidays than any other state. She says the latest analysis of the holiday's economic impacts was conducted in 2018.
3: We're saying to the government, and good governments should do this. Let's review what the cost is. Overall, there's all sorts of side benefits. Let's add it all up. If it's not in our interest, we've got to have the courage to review. If it is, terrific. Let's keep it.
24: And Collingwood's Nick Dacos says he's in disbelief after winning the AFL's Brownlow Medal at a ceremony in Melbourne. He's become the 10th Magpie in club history to win the award after finishing on top of the vote count with a record 47 votes. Behind him were Geelong's Bailey Smith on 36 and Western Bulldogs captain Marcus Bontempelli on 34. Brisbane's Connor McKenna won the league's Goal of the Year award, while Hawthorn's Nick Watson took out Mark of the Year. And you're up to date with the latest from ABC News. More news is available at any time over on ABC Listen.
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5: Patchy morning fog in the north and east. Clearing for a dry, mild to warm and mostly sunny day with light, moderate northwesterly winds. In Bendigo, expect a sunny 5 to 24 and in Warrnambool, sunny as well, 12 to 22.
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0: Yes, well, hello, and how are you? Philip Clark with you on ABC Radio. We are right around the country on the local radio network. It is the last hour of the program. 6 past 1 Eastern Time, 6 past 11 in Western Australia, South Australia and the Northern Territory. It's 24 to 1. Very good to be with you. Thanks for dropping in. In Townsville in Queensland, you might have lost your AM signal. And from 1 a.m. to 3:30 a.m. WA time, Albany will lose your AM signal, or there'll be interruptions for repairs. Everybody else should be just fine. All right, 1-300-800-222. We're about to fix up the mighty challenge, and then issues of the day, a chance for you to talk to us about what's going on. There's a whole lot of things, including should Telstra keep running the 000 emergency call system in Australia. Some interesting thoughts around about that. Okay, we've first, though, got to fix up a little thing called
1: the Mighty Challenge.
0: We're up to question number 19. Dave from Sonano. G'day, Dave.
2: G'day, Phil. How are you going?
0: Not bad. We're up to question 19. We're in the year 2020. Which club won the 2020 NRL Grand Final?
2: That would be the Melbourne Storm.
0: Yes, the great Melbourne Storm. That's right. There was a period which you say, who else would win the grand final? But there you
2: exactly.
0: Go. Question 20. Okay, we're in the year 2020, or we could move to Microsoft if you like.
2: Yeah, Microsoft, Phil, please.
0: Microsoft. Okay, question number 20. What colour is the top left square on the Microsoft and Windows logo?
2: Oh, I don't know. Look, red.
0: Yes, correct.
2: Oh, thank God.
0: It is red. Very good. Question 21.

0: Microsoft as we're staying here?
1: Yes, please.
0: Which card game was included in Windows 3.0?
1: Solitaire.
0: Correct. Yes, it was. It was Solitaire. Question 22. We're in Microsoft.
1: Mm-hmm.
0: What was the name of the much-loathed Microsoft Office assistant?
1: The paperclip.
0: Who took the form of a paperclip?
1: Oh, no. I only knew it was the paperclip. Micro the paperclip.
0: No. Thank you. Thank you, Dave. No. You're onto it, but not quite onto it, if you know what I mean. Mel from Thirroul. Hello, Mel.
2: Hi. How are you going?
0: Pretty good. What was the name of the much-loathed Microsoft Office assistant who took the form of a paperclip?
2: Clip it.
0: Correct. It was. Clip it. Or Clippy. Exactly. Question 23. One left in Microsoft, otherwise it's off to the year 2020.
2: Maybe year 2020.
0: The year 2020. Question number 23. Vincent Namajira won the 2020 Archibald Prize for a portrait of which AFL player?
2: Was he Indigenous?
0: Sorry?
2: Oh,
0: I don't answer questions, no.
2: Oh, Adam. Yeah, that's right. Adam Good.
0: Correct. It was. Good. It was Adam Goods, yeah.
2: Yeah.
0: Mel, question 24. We're in the year 2020, yeah?
2: Yep.
0: Which mining company blew up the Juukan Gorge in May 2020?
2: I just wonder if it was...
0: No good?
2: Reinhardt. No.
0: No, that's not correct. All righty. Morris in Launceston. G'day, Morris. We got you. Hello, Morris.
3: How are you?
0: Pretty good. Which mining company blew up the Juukan Gorge in May 2020?
3: I'll see you tomorrow night, Phil. Thank you.
0: Okay, mate. See you later. Glenys in Perth. G'day, Glenys.
4: Yeah, hi. How are you?
0: I'm pretty good. Which mining company blew up the Juukan Gorge in May 2020?
4: It was Forrester, wasn't it? Forrester?
0: What's your answer?
4: Forrester.
0: No, not Forrester. No, it wasn't. Steve in Northam in WA. G'day, Steve.
5: Hi, mate. I've no idea. I'm going to guess between BHP and Rio. I'll say Rio.
0: Which mining company blew up the Juukan Gorge in May 2020?
5: Rio Tinto.
0: Correct. It was. It was Rio Tinto.
5: Yeah.
0: There you go. All righty. We've got one left. It's in Microsoft. Okay. Question 25, Microsoft. Which video game console was launched by Microsoft in 2001?
5: Unbelievable. I've never ever played a video game in my life. I wouldn't have a clue.
0: Okay, mate.
5: Absolutely no idea.
0: See ya. And this is no time to start by the sound of it. Anne-Marie from Dandenong. Hi, Anne-Marie.
6: Hi, Phil. Hi, everyone.
0: Which video game console was launched by Microsoft in 2001?
6: PlayStation?
0: Not the PlayStation. No. Sorry, not the PlayStation. No. Shane from Perth. G'day, Shane.
7: Hi. Is it Xbox?
0: It is the Xbox. Correct. Yes. Yes, it is the Xbox. Oh, very good, Shane. I'll put you on hold and we'll get some details from you and get this out to you. Thank you for that too. And thanks to everyone who played too. We got a bit stuck there for a bit, didn't we, on Nepal and their national sports. But we got there in the end. Joe from Milton had Xbox. Good on you. Leroy in Penrith had the Xbox. Kate in Germany had Rio Tinto. Very good. Grant from Gabon had Rio Tinto as well. Nice work, everybody. And apart from the national sport of Nepal, a pretty good challenge.
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0: All right, issues of the day. We've got a few things to talk about tonight, so love your thoughts on this. A long-running Senate inquiry into the 000 emergency call crisis has handed down its final report today. It's recommending big changes, including taking responsibility away from Telstra. What do you reckon? Comments on fan behaviour after both the NRL and the AFL had some pretty grim fan behaviour, chucking stuff onto the field at umpires. To have a talk about that too, if you like. The report today on Australia's fertility rate, we are not replacing ourselves in Australia. Is this a good thing? Is the population will fall unless we have a reasonable level of migration? Does that matter? What do you reckon? And is it worthwhile pursuing this Security Council seat? There may be other things you'd like to talk about as well. Bill Wyman's along with American Insight too in the last half of the hour. But issues of the day, give us a call. 1-300-800-222 is the number. Here's the Pretenders.

0: Pretenders, don't get me wrong.
1: Issue of the day.
0: Don't get me wrong, Norm says you finally played a decent song for this time of night. Thank you, Norm. Always here to do to please. Norm says, by the way, your Swans were magnificent in defeat. Thank you, Norm. 1-300-800-222. Issues of the day. There's plenty of things around. Phil from Warwick Farm. G'day, Phil. G'day, Phil.
2: Phil.
0: Yeah, you wanted to talk about petrol excise, yep?
2: Yes. Now, going back to the petrol.
0: Yeah.
2: The world record price.
0: You were calling me last week about this, and we just ran out of time, but go on.
2: Yeah. Now, the world record price of petrol was in 2008 when Kevin Rudd got... Kevin Rudd was elected in November, December... and Barack Obama became president of the United States just afterwards, in 2008. But then they had the world financial crisis. But the petrol hit $180 a barrel. And back then, unleaded sold at $170 a litre. And the excise back then was 38.4. Now, the record price, the dearest price petrol's got to, it's $113.48, as you know what we're paying now. But wait for this. Back in 2008, the Australian dollar was $1.05 to the American dollar, where the Australian dollar is now 72, which is a third less, and the petrol is...
0: So you're saying... What are you saying? You're saying the we're getting ripped off?
2: Of course. I've proved it.
0: Yeah. Yeah, I don't know what the rate of excise was back then. It was presumably, well, it mightn't have been the same rate.
2: It was 38.4.
0: Yeah, yeah.
2: And it's 52 something now.
0: The rate of excise on fuel?
2: Yeah, it's 52 cents a litre.
0: Go on.
2: But the thing is, I rang the ACCC about this, and they said, they can't control it, and I said that they have to wait for the government to do something about it. But I've rung and rung and rung. I've spoken to Channel 7. I've rung Channel 9. I've spoken to ACCC. I'd like to take up a petition and get everybody to sign it.
0: What do you want to happen, Phil? You want the rate of excise to be lower?
2: No, it's not. It's not that. It's just profiteering.
0: Oh, yeah.
2: Because I live at Warwick Farm.
0: Yeah.
2: Now I'm a member of Costco. Now I'll give you another example.
0: But you're right. The current rate of excise is 0.537. That's right, about 53 cents a litre, that's right.
2: Now, I'll give another example to your listeners. I'm a member of Costco. It costs $65 a year to be a member.
0: Yeah.
2: But earlier this year, I filled up and I paid X amount of money. But I drove home and I passed 7-Eleven, BP and Shell. And the difference... I'm talking about premium petrol, by the way, to listeners.
0: Yeah, but now, I don't understand what you're making here, Phil.
2: The difference back then was like varies from 45 to 52 cents a litre.
0: The difference between what? Sorry?
2: Premium petrol from Costco.
0: Yeah, I know, but it always varies, Phil.
2: But not to that extent.
0: Well, you know, it depends on who's discounting what.
2: And you look at Channel 7 and Channel 9. Here's another one for you. Channel 7 and Channel 9 promote Shell. And why do they promote Shell? The same as, like, Coles and Woolworths. Because they're making about $100 million a year each on advertising Shell.
0: Okay. Well, Phil, I've spent years broadcasting trying to work out petrol prices, and I never have, and I'm not sure, Phil, with all due respect, that I'm any the wiser after that as well. Are we getting ripped off with fuel, and is there any explanation of how fuel prices get set? I would I would say not in my experience. But look, Phil, thank you for adding to it. Sally from Ingleburn. G'day, Sally.
1: Hi, Phil. You were talking about the population growth. I think people don't want to have children because of all the financial pressure that they're under.
0: Yeah.
1: And honest to God, they don't want to bring a child into the world when they can't afford this for them and that for them and that for them. And it's just like...

0: there was a time when one wage of the of one person in a household could pay for everything, including the mortgage, and even dare I say, the family at the end of the year could even have a holiday.
1: That's true.
0: Now, yeah. Now two full wages are just not even touching the edges.
1: I agree.
0: So bring kids into it. It's a stupid mentality of one for woman and one for man and one for the country, as Costello said. It's just a joke. I don't think if you are struggling financially, it would make life any easier for you or even a child that you bring into the world.
1: Mm. Yep. Well, I think that's I agree with that, Sally. I the reason people think there's a cost of living crisis is because people aren't stupid. There is. Real wages have fallen, and the pressures on people, as you say, once upon a time, one wage was enough to, you know, feed your family and keep yourself in modest comfort. Now now hardly two wages is.
0: Yeah, exactly. Don't even touch this. Now, even in the last 25, 26 years, since the new millennium started, I've also been hearing over and over, which is so true, a child, bringing up a child financially, is equivalent to a mortgage.
1: Yeah, I know. Sometimes I do not bait my daughters with this, but I sometimes have sat them down and added up what it cost. And you know what? God. It doesn't matter, Sally. It was priceless and beautiful, but it's a very large amount of money.
0: It is. Yeah. It is. And that's, I think a lot of couples are looking at that and thinking, no, if our child's going to be behind the eight ball, it's not fair on them. Mm. We're not going to put ourselves under that pressure or that child.
1: Mind you, Sally, I would say this. If you're going to be thinking about kids in terms of how much they cost, you shouldn't have them. You shouldn't have kids in the first place. If that's your attitude towards it is at a cost-benefit basis, you shouldn't be having them.
0: But you shouldn't have them. It's those who definitely do would like to have them, but they stop when they think financially, I can't.
1: Yeah, no, well, I agree with that. Thank you, Sally. I agree with that. I think that's probably right. Now, Rod's on the road. G'day, Rod.
2: G'day, Phil.
1: What do you want to talk about? Grand final holiday.
2: The BS holiday in Melbourne on Friday. The one that we don't have to have.
1: Oh, this is the one. Yeah, the only Victorians have this, don't they? This is the grand final parade on Friday when there is no grand final. But go on.
2: The holiday we have to have for the grand final parade.
1: When there is
2: only had to have for the last 8 years for the grand final parade.
1: How long has it been going, that holiday, Ron?
2: Well, not since two elections back in Victoria, I think.
1: Oh, okay.
2: Yes, because it was an election sweetener deal done by the former Premier's teacher, aka the first former Premier that Victoria has had in his current electoral period, the one that we had wore the glasses and lied to everybody during COVID every day of the week.
1: Anyway, putting that one aside, Rod.
2: Yeah, that fella, he made that sweetener deal with the fire unions to get them on side, to get them
1: Oh, back okay. In. So that's right. Okay, so it was a Dan Andrews holiday, was it?
2: It's a sweetheart deal done by Dan Andrews to get elected, and that's all it ever was.
1: Hmm.
2: Because if you go back,
1: don't you like it, Rod? You don't like a holiday, or what's the story?
2: Well, I work in the transport industry.
1: Yeah, yeah.
2: It's a public holiday on Friday in Victoria.
1: Yeah.
2: Right. The following weekend, on the Monday, it's a public holiday in South Australia, New South Wales, and Queensland.
1: Uh huh.
2: We have a holiday called Labor Day, which is supposed to be a national holiday. I understand that you know, different states want it on different days, but it was fought for by the union movement, so can't we get together and have it all on the one day, considering that...
1: Well, that would be a thing, isn't it?
2: I think South Australia is the 1st of October.
1: Yeah.
2: Couldn't the one in Victoria be moved to the first Monday in October as well?
1: Yeah. What difference does it make to you, Rod?
2: Well, it doesn't make any difference to me except for the fact that the interstate transport freight is stuffed for two weekends in a row this year.
1: Yeah. You mean because no one's open to receive stuff, you mean?
2: Well, there's no one open to receive anything on Friday unless they're open to getting paid a public holiday pay rate.
1: Yeah.
2: There's no dispatch.
1: So you can't dispatch or receive in Melbourne on Friday. Yeah, okay, got it.
2: And then in a week and a half's time, the other way around is Melbourne's open for business, but the three states that we send everything to by road are not open.
1: Yeah, I get you. I get you. Look, I agree. I mean, it would be better if everybody had the same holidays. I think that's true.
2: And we flat out don't need to have the public holiday for the grand final parade because anybody who knows how to read a newspaper or even how to look at the newspaper can get hold of a newspaper from back in the 60s, 70s or even the 80s and have a look at the picture on the front cover of how many people were in the crowd at the grand final parade that there was no public holiday for, when people used to just walk out into the middle of Swanson Street during their lunch hour at work.
1: That's right. I agree with that, Rod. It does seem a bit odd, but when I looked... Basically, all the states and territories have pretty much the same holidays. I think they're not exactly the same, but I agree that would be better if they were on the same day. Absolutely. Ron from Barger in Queensland. G'day, Ron.
3: Good evening.
1: Hi.
3: I'm going to talk about the negative talk about the smart glasses.
1: Oh, yeah. Happening at the moment.
3: We can look at the positive side for blind and vision impaired people.
1: Is that you, Ron? Are you vision impaired?
3: That's right.
1: Yeah.
3: And there's a lot of negative of what you can and can't do. But if you look at the smart glasses in two areas, one around the home where I can read letters for the first time in 30 years, it can recognise anything in the pantry and the freezer, and find things if I drop them on the
1: floor. Ones have you got, Ron? Do you mind
3: Ray-Ban.
1: Me asking? Which one?
3: Ray-Ban.
1: The Ray-Ban ones, yeah. That's Metas, aren't they?
3: That's right.
1: Yeah.
3: So that's around the home. Out and about, if I go to the supermarket, I can read the barcodes.
1: Yeah.
3: It can go to a restaurant or cafe or club, it can read the menu, then tell me what's on the plate.
1: So just explain this to people, because, I mean, this is a boon, I know, for vision impaired people. So the glasses, has a look at the barcode and then tells you by the microphone, does it?
3: By the earpiece. I ask it a question. Yeah. What does the menu say?
1: Yeah.
3: And also out and about, it can tell me what the weather's like. If I'm disorientated, it can tell me where I am.
1: Yeah.
3: But if we're looking at the negative side of people taking inappropriate photographs, I wouldn't have a clue how to do it on mine.
1: No.
3: People say you can tell it to take a photograph and drop them on the floor and look up women's skirts.
1: I know.
3: If I drop them on the floor, I'd have to get another pair to find them. but what about every phone has got a camera?
1: Well, I think that's right. I think people are overreacting a little bit to this. I agree with you about that because, I mean, what about cameras? Every phone's got a camera.
3: That's right. And if you look at the uptake of them, there were 7 million sets sold throughout the world last year.
1: Yeah.
3: So it is. I'm just a bit wary because if I'm in the club, and I say, what's on the table, so I don't knock everything over, it will scan. It will tell me what's there 20 feet away. So that is one of the issues. You've got to be just mindful of where you're using them. But they operate on a voice command. You say, hey, Meta, one thing, you know, I want to make a phone call. It'll make a phone call for me. So I just think that we need to have a little break from the negative and look at the overall picture of the cameras that, you know, they will take videos here, but I wouldn't have a clue.
1: Yeah, no, I've got a lot of sympathy for what you're saying here, Ron, too, because for vision impaired people, they do seem like a remarkable game changer, actually.
3: And for the cost of them,
1: yeah,
3: about the same cost if you go to buy a pair of glasses, conventional glasses.
1: Yeah.
3: They're somewhere in $600 odd.
1: Yeah, they're $500 or $600, aren't they? That's right. Yeah.
3: So that's the biggest breakthrough in my opinion since Braille for buying.
1: Yeah, that's right. I think if people are surreptitiously filming people on buses and trains and all that sort of stuff, well, you know, you can do it now with your phone.
3: Well, if people are using them inappropriately, well, of course they need to be taking the book about it.
1: Of course.
3: But yeah. I just think there doesn't seem to be a balance in the comment at the moment about.
1: No, I think that's right, Ron. I've got a lot of sympathy. I do. I think this, you know, this idea that these are the worst things ever. Well, for vision impaired people, they're probably one of the best things ever.
3: Yeah, well, they call them. What was the one I heard tonight about them being called the pervert glasses? That's
1: wrong. Yeah, that's wrong. Yeah.
3: But anyway, thank you for the opportunity.
1: Thanks, Ron. Good on you. Thank you, and thanks for putting that point of view out there too. John from Wheelers Hill. G'day, John.
4: Hi, good evening, Phil. Also, like to support the comment about the Bloods. They were magnificent in
1: December. Yeah, yeah.
4: And yeah. They'll be there next year.
1: We'll be there next year, exactly. We'll be there next year. Once we've figured out what to do with the Pullman 4. But anyway, go on.
4: Yeah, I'll sort that out.
1: Yeah.
4: And I wanted to talk about the immigration debate recently, and especially in regard to the young people who come here on 1 or 2 year visas to work and travel around the country.
1: Yeah, backpackers,
4: and enormous support they give to the farmers, and they have to work in agriculture for part of their time here, and the rest is in industry, hospitals, you name it, where they're required. Because we just don't have enough people.
1: We don't.
4: And how they're making it tougher for these people, which is totally absurd, because they end up being fantastic citizens because most of them are highly educated and they come from all over the world.
1: Well, they're not citizens, but they're not usually citizens anyway. I mean, like, these are people who are staying here on a visitor's visa. And, you know, putting a ballot system in now is going to reduce their numbers who stay, and that is going to have an impact on casual labour rates, I would have thought.
4: Exactly, yeah. But we need those sort of people at the moment. And by penalising them, you're only penalising the country, the entire country, because we just don't have those people around.
1: Yeah. No, John, that's a very valid point, I would have thought. But anyway, look, later on this week, I'll be doing a program with Mark Cully about immigration. We'll do that this week. We'll try and address some of those questions. Thank you. Thank you, John. I think the point you make is well made. It's been made by others as well. All right, let's move to an edition of American Insights with Bill Wyman.
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0: Yes, well, to get a gauge on what's happening regarding America and the world, another edition of American Insights. As the midterms approach in November, a range of polls are giving Democrats some hope, especially as they come after the Labor Day break in the United States. So political strategists and pollsters say surveys are usually more reliable after Labor Day. They come as the Iran-Israel-US conflict continues with oil prices in the US now at an all-time high. Now, President Trump's also decided that certain major news networks are peddling too much fake news, so he's attempted to ban them from White House press events. With us again for American Insiders, Bill Wyman, former assistant managing editor of National Public Radio in Washington and writer on US politics for the Sydney Morning Herald. Bill, good evening to you. Welcome back to Nightlife.
1: Thank you very much, Phil. Good to
0: now,
1: talk to you.
0: Before we get to the polls, this price of oil issue is playing hard into politics of the US at present, isn't it? I mean, this is one of those bread and butter top of mind issues for voters, you'd think about.
1: It is. And when you mention Labor Day, this is traditionally what they say, the unofficial start of the election, you know, the last 2 months, people get back from summer and things like this. Mm-hmm. But of course, the world's really changing. We are so saturated with news these days, and that's no different in America. And things like gas over summer, you really notice it when you take your family out for a vacation and the price of gas is so high. The lingering enormous spikes in the price of diesel, which a lot of people in America pay attention to, has just been extraordinary. Of course, people are learning that this drives up the cost of everything because so much of transportation is driven on diesel. And of course, we all know about the price of oil these days. You know, when you get up to close to $100 a barrel, which is where we're at now, we can understand that happens. And the final thing is that the Trump administration, in its usual tactical way, not strategic way, sort of exhausted, I don't want to say exhausted, but used up a lot of the strategic oil reserves. And at this point, they don't have much to do to make things better. So from their point of view, you have a perfect storm of this happening right as we get down to the nitty-gritty in these midterm elections.
0: In this country, there's been a big take-up of electric cars. Not the same in the U.S.?
1: Well, you do. I mean, in certain places, like I lived in Arizona, and in sort of the cool downtown community, everybody wanted at least a Prius, for example. Mm-hmm. And, you know, I've been here for the past 5 or 6 years, and so I don't really know how much it's changed. But I do know that the arguments against it by the Trump administration and the right-wing media in America, you know, they rail against this, and Trump has done everything he can to hurt renewable energy. Anyone who has, you know, forgive me for speaking so crudely, but anyone who has half a brain knows that electrification is the future. It's cheaper. It's easier. It's going to completely transform society and the environment. And so I think like so many things, it's become politicized in America. You had Elon Musk who, you know, again, 10 years ago, anyone in America would have been so proud to be driving a Tesla. And now he's basically alienated half the country, or 60%. Mm. So it's a crazy, strange mix right now. And it's just like in Australia, you have this rear guard who are fighting against electrification for the benefit of mining, gas and oil companies.
0: Yeah. All right. Look, let's talk about the polls for a bit. The latest New York Times Siena poll is significant. Tell me why.
1: Well, it's very interesting. The Times Siena poll has just, obviously, I don't want to pretend to be a huge expert, but amongst polling people, they say, oh, this is the one, the real gold standard these days. And of course, as always with polls, you know, you can't take any poll for granted.
0: No.
1: And the way to look at it is the trends. You know, are all the different polls moving in the same direction? Are they all pulling away in the same direction? Okay. So those caveats aside, they all suggest this is going to be, technical term here, is one hell of a midterm election. Okay. And just to set the stage, just people understand this, I hope, that you do have these presidential elections, and then you have these off-year midterms where the entire House of Representatives and one-third of the Senate comes up for election. It's all very weird because it depends what states in the Senate particularly are up for grabs in that particular round. But basically, the first midterm for a president, he generally gets a haircut. You know, people elect someone and things start to go bad. There's exceptions like after 9/11, but generally the president really gets.
0: Yeah, that's right. It's a given, isn't it? And a second term. midterm is usually grim, isn't it?
1: People are starting to get really tired of all this stuff, right? And so so this one is going to be very, very interesting because we haven't had a thing where a president goes away and comes back. And of course, the stakes are so high given the uncontrolled actions of the Trump administration. And it really looks like it, and plus all the gerrymandering we've seen and all that stuff. So it's really shaping up. And we also have to remember that the first Trump administration, he had one of the most historically bad midterms ever. And that, people forget how chaotic the first 2 years of the first Trump administration was, because it was trumped, if you'll excuse the expression, by the next 2 years of the pandemic. Mm-hmm. So it's really going to be a crazy, crazy, crazy time. And these polls, to get back to your question now, is that these polls are really suggesting that the country is really changing, and it feels like almost every week there's more and more and more bad news for the Republican in these polls. And the basic headline is the Democrats are sure to take back the House. The Senate, which seemed to be a long shot, the Democrats are right on the verge of being heavily favored to take back the Senate. And that's interesting because the map is very difficult, and it means that they could be picking up some seats in some very red states. So that's why everyone is on edge and everyone's watching this with bated breath, because if the election were held today, it seems like a number of red states turning Democratic senators.
0: Yes, so that's polls are difficult in the United States because there's no compulsory voting, and so you know.
1: Oh boy!
0: Polls are not as reliable as they might be in, say, in a country like Australia. But just going running through some of these polls, there's been a poll in Alaska. Now, this is one of the most important battlegrounds for control of the Senate. Independent polling in Alaska's rare, but there is a poll now. It does seem to suggest that the Democrat is well ahead.
1: Yes, it's very

0: It has this ranked choice voting, which is very unusual in America. And that's what sort of pinged her the last time because she was running against sort of a famous person. This time she isn't. And she seems to be on family center.
1: Now, and how about the poll in Texas? Now,
0: Oh,
1: this is, of course, the classic red state, Texas, but
0: boy. It is. And people should know, but besides being a classic red state, it is the one that has been breaking Democratic hearts now for three or four cycles. If you remember, there was that guy Beto O'Rourke.
1: That's
0: He
1: right.
0: was really liked by a lot of people, really sharp guy. And the thing is, he came within several points of nearly knocking out sitting Senator Ted Cruz, right? But he didn't.
1: He didn't. No, that's right.
0: And then there was a race a couple of years ago, and the Democrat lost. But this time, we are looking at polls, and the consensus in the polls right now is that this guy Tallarico, who's a former pastor and is very well spoken, is leading, and by kind of a hefty margin, 3 or 4 points, right? And the thing is, though, this is a case where if you'll remember, the Republican had a sitting senator, John Cornyn, who is a conservative senator, but they said, oh, no, that's not good enough. We're going to knock you out and put in this arch conservative guy who is, and this is not me using words out of school. This is basically attested by a lot of people, completely corrupt. He's been impeached by his own party when he was attorney general, and he's done a whole bunch of other bozo things. And he's a very, very unattractive candidate. Donald Trump, who of course doesn't have a screen on his thoughts sometimes when he speaks, he tends to talk to him and he goes, well, I know he's not a good candidate. I know he's not very good looking. I know he's kind of funny looking. Like the indignities heaped on this guy, even though they're very well deserved, are kind of poignant to watch. And it looks, again, you never know what's going to happen in these things. It looks like he might lose a safe Republican seat to this guy, Tallarico.
1: So, and just for, no, well, not just finally, because we'll obviously return to this in the coming weeks, but in Michigan, this progressive Democrat, Abdul El Sayed, interesting fella, but quite left wing,
0: It is.
1: has got a narrow edge over the Republican in the Senate there in Michigan. That would be interesting, wouldn't it?
0: It really is. And he's Arab American. And of course, that brings out the most race, that the Republican Party is very much unleashed these days. And so the attacks on people who aren't white have really scaled up. He's certainly not a moderate Democrat, but they're trying to call him a communist and a socialist and a terrorist and a Jew-hating Muslim and all this kind of crazy stuff. He's actually a very, very capable, smart, and well-spoken guy. And there's a pretty crummy Republican candidate too. Now, on the other hand, Michigan has a very large Arab American population, so in a certain way, he's going to be helped by that. On the other hand, it's a decaying Midwestern state. It was part of the former what we call Democratic Blue Wall, which of course Trump broke down and won again on 2 years ago. So it's a little bit up in the air, but I don't think too many serious people think it's a danger seat. And can I mention one other state real quick? Okay, so one to watch, okay, and I'll tell you why, is Kansas. Kansas is American heartland. It's a very, very, very red state. Okay, now. But it's a classic case where they have this sitting senator who right now is looking very unattractive to the Kansas electorate. And they have a really good, presentable Democratic candidate. Okay. And so this guy, Roger Marshall, and the reason I think you should watch this race is that you can find it online. There was a debate at the Kansas State Fair, which is in the middle of nowhere. Okay. This didn't happen in a big city. And basically, this guy, Roger Marshall, just got booed off the stage. He went up there with all the Trump talking points. Oh, no, tariffs are good. You don't know what you're talking about. Things are so great for you guys. We're doing all this great stuff. And the audience is having none of it. And the other guy, whose name is Adam Hamilton, who's a pastor, just made mincemeat out of him. And it could be one of these races where just the entire state wakes up one day and says, we do not like this guy. And so that's one to keep an eye on because you generally don't see things like that happen in a Republican state. And it could just be he just gets viewed as a very unattractive person. So keep an eye on Kansas as well.
1: Bill Wyman's with us for American Insight. Now, a couple of things. This media ban. Donald Trump's tried to boot CNN and Politico and MSN out of the White House. He says because they

0: keep reporting fake news. Now, this, I think, is probably unconstitutional in America. But anyway, he's been supported by the U.S. Ambassador to the United Nations, Mike Waltz, who had this to say.
1: The president is absolutely within his rights to limit journalists to government facilities, particularly when, in his opinion, they're not behaving as good faith journalists. And that's just not his opinion. That's the Supreme Court's opinion.
0: In other words, they're not writing nice things about him. But Bill, he can't do this, can he?
2: Well, again, this is one of these frustrating things. And the way the world is, the way the media works, you just feel so dumb saying this sometimes. But for the record, virtually everything reminds me of what Lillian Hellman once said about Mary McCarthy. Everything she says is a lie. Every paragraph, every sentence, every word she says is a lie, including and the. Hmm. And so basically everything he said was completely wrong and it's a lie. Specifically, the president can make, you know, he said, oh, of course the president can make this dissemination. It's like the Constitution says you can't. And one of the ways the Trump administration gets in trouble legally is that if they went into their back room with a couple of lawyers, the lawyers might say, well, why don't you say, look at, we're reducing the number of chairs in the White House press room, and we just don't have room for CNN anymore. And then all of a sudden it becomes a fight as to whether they have enough chairs. Hmm. But the president says, I don't like what these guys are saying. They say things about me I don't like. I'm throwing them out, which on the face of it would seem constitutional. And I think this is a funny, interesting, too, because we've seen Pauline Hanson in Australia.
0: Well, she's tried the same thing with the ABC. Yes,
2: absolutely. Mm-hmm. And we even saw this with Peter Dutton a year or two ago when he was going around saying the ABC and The Guardian were hate media, which I find very offensive. OK, and so you can see these people on the right testing these things out. Now, of course, he's going to lose in any court is going to say, well, this is ridiculous, but it kind of doesn't matter. And it does go back to the midterms, because since America does not have mandatory voting, it's all about getting your base out.
0: That's right.
2: And so you might not be surprised over the next, 45 days to just see the Trump administration spewing all this crazy stuff, just trying to get a little attention. Anything that doesn't have the words record prices for diesel fuel, record prices for gas, the cost of living going up, and some of these other, you know, and some of these other scary things that we haven't even got to, which is like, for example, the rise in the interest rates of American bonds, all of which suggests that people are very concerned about inflation. And of course, we saw the Fed step in, which and raise, interest rates. I guess it was last Friday or Thursday or something like that. And that is something too, tells you that there's a lot of inflation coming. And I think that's going to get worse rather than better. So bashing CNN, bashing Politico, you know, these places to some extent bring on problems on themselves. But of course, CNN, Dana Bash, Caitlin Collins, these are all very, very serious people. And it's not like Fox. It's not like what used to be Sky News here, where it's not like in the evening they have really radical, crazy stuff or anything like this.
0: No, they don't.
2: Very straightforward news program.
0: Okay.
2: I don't like MSNBC or MS Now, but they're, it's completely appalling to throw them out as well.
0: Now, just finally, the summit season, the UN General Assembly, of course, a lot of world leaders, including our own Anthony Albanese in New York. Vladimir Zelensky is going to meet Trump, he says, Donald Trump. Also, more perhaps most importantly, on Thursday, Donald Trump and Xi Jinping are meeting in Washington. Now, this is a big meeting, isn't it?
2: I guess it is. And we're living in this sort of weird area where, boy, I wish America had like more substantive people representing it at this. This guy, Mike Waltz, who's the representative to the United Nations, he's kind of an interesting guy because of all the sort of, I hate to use the word clowns, but of a lot of the clowns around Donald Trump, he's actually one of the more qualified, and he's still sort of an embarrassment, and he's not what you call a diplomat, and he's not really someone who's going to be helping the U.S. to get things done at the United Nations. We've seen Trump and previous ones get up there and attack allies in a particularly bumptious way, and it'll be interesting to see if he does speak what exactly he says, whether he has kinder words for Vladimir Putin and Xi Jinping than he does for America's allies. You still kind of think that the Chinese are going to run rings around him. We've seen him be humiliated by instilling these huge tariffs, and then the Chinese saying, "Well, we're going to start holding back on our rare earths," and the United States backs down. And so I think, I don't want to pretend to be this huge global expert and stuff, but you can just see the Chinese saying, okay, let's not humiliate him too much, but let's make it clear that nothing much is going to happen. Hmm. So that's kind of what I feel. I mean, he's made very little progress in any of these. And why should the Chinese help him out when he's doing self-owns all over the Middle East and in Europe, right?
0: Yeah. Yep, and presumably, I don't know whether Vladimir Zelensky is going to get any more interceptors or whatever when he's meeting with Donald Trump.
2: Yes, but, and it's really, and this is another, huge embarrassment for the United States that's still going on. He said he was going to solve the war in, the day he got elected, which of course he didn't. And it's just so sad as well, because these are all lessons. Everything in the Trump administration is relearning lessons that America learned a long time ago. And we have to remember that the United States is the largest military power in the history of the world. The European Union is probably the second largest military in the history of the world. China definitely has a military. Russia is not a major world power anymore. Yes, it has nuclear weapons, but it has a very, very small economy. It's bigger than Australia, certainly, but it's the size of one of the larger U.S. states. It's, the whole idea that the United States and the European Union can't defend a country right on their border. And the only reason this has happened is because the United States has been in its hands. Yeah. And so all we can hope for is that Trump isn't going to humiliate Zelensky again, and that the European leaders are sort of gaming it out and trying to figure out how they can get Trump to get what they want without, humiliating him too much as well. Sure. That's the sense I get from these leaders, is that they're trying to think, how can we get what they want without humiliating Donald Trump so that he doesn't do something even more foolish than he's already done? I mean, I could really be wrong, and I realize that's kind of a flip thing, but sometimes you just really feel this way. And again, you go back to Mike Waltz, who, I don't know if you remember, but he's the guy who had that chat about United States military actions that he accidentally added an Atlantic journalist to.
0: That's right. Yeah.
2: And then it turned out that he had like 20 of them going. They're not supposed to be using non-governmental communication things. They're not supposed to be destroying messages or anything like this. So this is a guy who in any other administration would have been summarily fired, and instead he was made the U.S. ambassador. So this is the A-team we have representing the U.S. right now. So it's a little worrisome, to tell you the truth.
0: Bill, always great to talk. Appreciate it. Thank you.
2: Oh, I always enjoy it. Thank you so much.

0: yes, we shall have another American Insight next week. All right, Francis is going to look after you after this, and you know what he's like. Wow.
1: Like, wow, wipe out.
0: Cowabunga!
1: Cowabunga! Phil, I never had you as a Teenage Mutant Ninja Turtles fan,
0: really,
1: but there you go.
0: I really am not, but anyway, go on.
1: You sure you're not? You sure you don't go home? Your idea of after this show is just going home and putting on a bit of Teenage Mutant Ninja Turtles?
0: Dr. Leach, I'm very sure.
1: How do you unwind after the show? This is a good question.
0: Stand on my head. No, I don't.
1: Remember when that was a thing, when people were sort of like deliberately hanging themselves off their walls with ankle bracelets because if someone told them that was good for their health?
0: Oh, crazy times. I wish more people would stand in their head, actually. I've got a list of people who should start the batting, actually.
1: Problem is, if the blood rushes there, it is nothing between their ears. It'll just leak out of them.
0: True. What's up, Francis? What do you got?
1: Coming up, gardening talk back today. I love talking about gardening.
0: Gardening in the middle of the night, yes.
1: Well, yes, exactly. Gardening at night, like REM said. Angie Thomas is going to talk to us. It's springtime, so there's a lot going on. Oh,
0: of course, yeah.
1: You know, it's crucial now.
0: I watered my lawn today. Wow.
1: Did you? How's it looking?
0: Well, it wasn't looking too good, that's why.
1: You've got to get to it before it's yellow, Phil. There's a bit of gardening advice for you before the grass is yellow.
0: Thank you.
1: I do try to help. I am trying to be helpful here.
0: Francis Leach will tell you what to do with your lemon tree. And if it's not clear, ask him again.
1: Indeed.
0: Thanks, Francis. Have a good one.
1: See you.
0: Always will. And you and I will talk tomorrow.
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8: ABC News, I'm Thanmaya Navada. Police say they currently have no reason to suggest that a shooting in Sydney's northwest that's left an 11-year-old boy with serious injuries is related to organised crime. Paramedics and police were called to a property in Norwest on Monday evening after reports of a shooting. Three men are in custody and assisting police with inquiries while the boy has undergone surgery at hospital. Superintendent Naomi Moore says there's no reason for the community at large to be concerned for their safety.
9: We are content that we are doing a very thorough investigation here, and there is nothing to suggest at this point in the very early parts of the investigation that this is organised crime related, as we have seen recently.
8: The New South Wales opposition leader says Australia is failing women following what's been described as a crisis of suspected domestic and family violence. Three women died in separate DV-related incidents across New South Wales on Saturday, including a 90-year-old woman who was fatally stabbed in Sydney's east. A 42-year-old mother is also being treated as a suspect after her 5-year-old son was stabbed to death in the Blue Mountains yesterday. Kelly Sloan says resources for DV are falling short.
10: We need to do a lot more in that intervention space. And also 63% of women in New South Wales who turn up to a specialist DV service can't get an appointment straight away. If we have women who are brave enough, who are showing the courage to turn up and say something's wrong, we can't turn them away.
8: If you or someone you know needs help, you can call 1-800-FULL-STOP. That's 1-800-385-578. Prosecutors have dropped a murder charge against the final suspect in the 2009 shooting death of a Gold Coast man, citing a lack of evidence. Emily Dobson reports.
11: 32-year-old Omega Rustin was fatally shot following an alleged road rage incident on the Gold Coast Highway 17 years ago. In the intervening years, police have launched several appeals for information. In 2022, charges were laid against former Nomad Motorcycle Club member Paul Unin. One charge of murder was today discontinued in the Brisbane Magistrates Court, with the prosecutors telling the court the Crown had no evidence in respect to the charge. Mr. Unin still faces 27 charges of perjury in relation to the case, which will return to court on October the 12th.
8: Murder charges against two other co-accused were dropped last year. Overseas US Vice President J.D. Vance has defended President Donald Trump's ban on several news outlets from the White House, arguing that it's not a ban, but rather a refusal of special access. CNN, MS Now and Politico are suing Mr. Trump for banning them from White House grounds, saying it violates their rights under the American Constitution to cover him. In a complaint, the media outlets say the president can't ban them solely because he dislikes what he calls their negative coverage and reserve of coverage for media who offer praise. JD Vance has told reporters he doesn't think that the decision is necessarily a ban.
7: Well, I take some issue with the premise. So he's not banning media outlets. What he's doing is saying we're not going to give you special access to the White House if you engage in what is effectively propaganda.
8: The German Chancellor has acknowledged his party has suffered a heavy blow after another poor showing at regional elections. In the state of Mecklenburg-Western Pomerania, Friedrich Merz, Christian Democrats, failed to reach the 5% threshold to enter parliament, the party's worst regional result since 1949. It also lost votes in Berlin, while the far-right Alternative for Germany has surged in both states. Facing growing pressure in his role, Chancellor Merz has vowed to fight on.
12: This election marks a profound watershed. For the CDU in Germany, it is a dramatic, unprecedented result that we failed to clear the 5% threshold and that an entire state parliamentary group will be leaving the state legislature.
8: Pope Leo is calling for the development of AI systems to strengthen peace, not foster division. In a message to the AI conference in Rome, Pope Leo says there's a need for development of systems that serve the dignity of every person and strengthen the bonds that unite the human family. The first US-born pope has made addressing the possible dangers of AI development a major theme of his 16-month-old papacy. And in sport, Brisbane AFL forward Cam Rayner says former Australian basketballer and Chicago Bulls star Luke Longley has spoken to the Lions about what they need to do to win three premierships in a row. Longley won three consecutive NBA titles with the Bulls in the 90s, while the Lions could make it three straight if they beat Fremantle in this Saturday's grand final at the MCG. And you're up to date with the latest from ABC News. 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
13: Patchy morning fog in the north and east, clearing for a dry, mild to warm and mostly sunny day with light, moderate northwesterly winds. In Bendigo, expect a sunny 5 to 24, and in Warrnambool, sunny as well, 12 to 22.
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1: Hello, welcome to Tuesday morning, where it's 6 minutes past two on the east coast of Australia, 24 to two in South Australia and the Northern Territory, and 6 past midnight in the west. Oh, it'd be exciting in the west at the moment, wouldn't it? Fremantle Dockers fans, how you feeling? If you're driving across the Nullarbor right now, if you are that person, if you are that committed Fremantle Dockers fan heading to Melbourne, give us a call. If you've got coverage, give us a call. I'd love to know what your plans are, where your trip is. Are you driving in a big purple car, a big purple convoy across the Nullarbor to Melbourne? Because flight prices, you probably, if you had to weigh it up, if you were driving relative to the cost of a ticket, your fuel costs will probably be half of what you pay for a flight, return flight to Melbourne at the moment from the west. Yeah, but if you are out there, give us a call, 1-300-800-222, 1-300-800-222, or 0437-774-774 if you want to text through. For those who don't know, it's a special night in the sort of AFL sphere, Monday night just gone. In the eastern states, as you would say, in the west, in Victoria, South Australia, maybe in Queensland, maybe everywhere now because it's a national game. Brownlow medal night. Congratulations, Nick Dacos of the Collingwood Football Club. It just got me thinking about trophies. Do you have any trophies at home from your sporting exploits? Any of your childhood trophies surviving? My mother still has a crystal cabinet. Who has a crystal cabinet these days? She has a crystal cabinet. It's a beautiful thing. And it's a stack full of trophies from you know, there's lots of us in my family. Football, little athletics, cricket, all that sort of stuff. Some big ugly pieces too. When back in the day, they used to give kids these plinths that were sort of marble plinths within a piece of balsa wood, sort of sticking out of the guts of it, and a little sort of sporting icon on top, whether it's a image of a football, a handball, or a netball, throwing a ball. Mum has all of this stuff. She's kept it all. Do you have that stuff at your place? What's your most prized trophy possession from your sporting expos? It might not be sport. You might have got it for something else. I don't know. What else do they give out trophies for, trophy nights? Give us a call. 1-300-800-222. 1-300-800-222 or 0437-774-774 is the number to text through your trophy, your most prized trophy. The Brownlow's a weird one because

it is the most important award in Australian football, individual award, and it's also the smallest. Like, you would just, I would just, if I was good enough to win one of those, I'm sure I would lose it within about 24 hours because it's so tiny. I'd leave it on the bus. I'd drop it somewhere. I guess if you've won a Brownlow medal, you stop catching the bus. Is that the rule? Do you get free bus rides for life if you win a Brownlow? In Melbourne, you probably do. You probably don't even have to tap on with your my key. You just have to flash your Brownlow medal at the bus driver and they'll let you on. Now that, if I ran with that at the next election, I'd win. Win a Brownlow, show it, don't have to pay. You have the keys to the city. Maybe. It's a good idea. Anyway, enough of my ramblings for now. I'll have some of yours as well. 1-300-800-222 is the number. 1-300-800-222. If you want to play the four quiz, we've got four topics, as usual. Three questions in each. And if you answer three, you go through to the prize pool. Our four topics for this morning to play the quiz. 1995, the year 1995. TV favourites, where I play you something from a great TV show. You've got to tell me what TV show it's from. Technology and John Farnham, because we love John and we're thinking of him. So there are our four topics. Get on the phone, 1-300-800-222 or text 0437-774-774. Yeah, and your trophy stories too. I want those as well. It's a bit of a chance to brag a little bit. Big yourself up. Tell me you won the best and fairest at, you know, Boggy Creek under 12s in 1965. I want to know. I care. It's your personal Brownlow medal. Everyone's a winner. Hot chocolate.

0: hot chocolate. Everyone's a winner. ABC Radio Overnights. Jenny has texted through. Hi, Francis. In the 1980s, I won a trophy for a cocktail competition. I have the official Cocktail for France trophy from the America's Cup when it was run in Perth in Fremantle. The trophy is on a beautiful red gum plinth in the shape of Western Australia. I think you're the winner here, Jenny, without a doubt. The shape of Western Australia and a replica of the America's Cup trophy. Only 7 of these were made. I have one for each competing country. But Jenny, you've buried the lead, Jenny. You need to tell me what the cocktail was that won you the cocktail for France. That is epic. I think I can't do better than that. Wow, that's cool.
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0: 1-300-800-222 is the number to call to play the four quiz, or 0437-774-774 if you want to text through. And we're playing the four quiz with four topics. 1995, the year. TV favourites, where I play you a grab from a favourite TV program. You've got to tell me what it is. Technology for you tech heads, and John Farnham, because we love John. So you choose one topic, you move to the next. If you answer three questions, you go into the prize pool. That's how it works. Let's speak to Karen first. She's in Altona in Melbourne. Hello, Karen. How are you going?
2: Hello. Good, thanks.
0: Excellent. Which topic would you like to start with?
2: I'll start with John Farnham.
0: John Farnham. Why not? Okay. Good call. Now, question number one from the Farnham set here. Before becoming a full-time singer, and a damn fine one, John Farnham was an apprentice, but in which trade? What was he going to be an apprentice? What was he being apprenticed for?
2: Plumber.
0: He was a plumber. That's right. Much better that he's
2: a
0: singer.
2: Can I stay on that topic?
0: Sorry?
2: Can I stay on that topic? Farnham?
0: No, you can't. No, the rule is, the whole idea is that you test your knowledge by skipping across the different topics, Karen. So you've got, you would know all the Farnham stuff, I've got no doubt. Where would you like to go next? We can do technology, we can do 1995, or we can do TV favourites, where I play a bit of TV and you tell me what the show is.
2: I'll try TV.
0: Okay. This is from a TV show that was on the ABC for a long time and gave people a lot of laughs. Have a listen to this little piece of dialogue, Karen, and then you've got to tell me the name of the show.
3: You're wearing something sensible for this telephone call. Yes, it always makes me very nervous to think I might be talking to a miniskirt. Yes, I know you still have good legs, dear. I just wish you didn't wave them about so much. I hope.
0: Who is that, and what was the name of the show, Karen?
2: I don't know who named it. It's Yes Minister.
0: Oh, no, it's not Yes Minister. But thank you for playing.
2: No, the other one.
0: I'm not
2: doing it.
0: We'll talk to you soon. Bye.
2: Bye.
0: 1-300-800-222 to call. 1-300-800-222. George in Lakemba. G'day, George. How are you? How are you?
4: Speaker. G'day, Francis. Can you hear me?
0: Yes, I can. How's your morning been?
4: Oh, interesting. I watched the Brownlow on TV. And
0: what'd you put yourself through that for?
4: Oh, no, I actually find it quite interesting. Watching the votes go through, and watching the mark of the year and the goal of the year, and finally seeing Nick Dacos win after coming so close. And I mean, we being of Greek extraction, we kind of sort of claim him because he's Macedonian.
0: Don't open up that can of worms, George.
4: No. Well, I'm trying to repair the rift, to reconcile. That's what I'm saying. We're bringing him into the fold.
0: Fair enough. I find the Brownlow count terminally boring. I just wish it was like the Oscars or something, where they just walked out there on stage with George Clooney and someone opened up and everyone said, the winner is Nick Dacos and we can all go home. But that's just me.
4: No, well, I suppose because I'm not an AFL tragic. I mean, a Swans follower and do watch throughout the year, but I don't obsessively kind of follow all the AFL news. So maybe for me it's still a little fresh rather than being worn out by the constant onslaught of news that you get in the AFL.
0: Yeah, it can be overwhelming.
4: I think that's why, all our full forwards at the Swans, like Tony Lockett and Lance Franklin and Charlie Kerner, now they all sort of come here to get away from all the hubbub and constant media attention, I think. It's a bit of a respite.
0: Okay, let's get back to the quiz here, George. Do you know what television program that comes from, that bit of audio? Do you want me to play it again for you?
4: Yeah, why not? I think I know what it is, but yeah, play it again.
3: Rose, I hope you're wearing something sensible for this telephone call. Yes, it always makes me very nervous to think I might be talking to a miniskirt. Yes, I know you still have good legs, dear. I just wish you didn't wave them about so much.
0: Who is it, George, and what was the show?
4: Yes, I'm hoping it's Hyacinth Bouquet from Keeping Up Appearances.
0: Yes, it was Mrs. Bucket, that's right. Hyacinth Bouquet.
4: No, Bouquet, please, please.
0: Keeping Up Appearances.
4: It's French.
0: I love that show. It's cheesy as hell, but I absolutely love it. Well done.
4: No, Patricia Rutledge was just fantastic in that part. It was more to play that role.
0: Matthew, who's listening in from North Sweden, he's got it right. Geno and Glenn Iris and Jane and Mudgee, they've all texted through that it was Hyacinth Bouquet, which is good on them. And also for Paul from Melbourne, the ACT, thanks for your text messages. Okay, so George, you've got the TV favourite down. So we can go 1995. John Farnham or technology is the other topic as well.
4: Well, I did actually attend the screening of the John Farnham tribute actually the other night on Sunday, so I think it might have to be John Farnham in celebration of the great man.
0: Fair enough. Okay, so John Farnham followed up his all-conquering Whispering Jack album. At the time, I think it might still be the highest-selling Australian album of all time, with an album in 1988. And the title track for the album was also a number one hit single. Can you tell me the name of it?
4: Yeah, I'm just trying to remember now. Was it... must have been Age of Reason, wasn't it?
0: It was. It was Age of Reason. Yep, that is the correct answer. A song written by Todd Hunter.
4: Todd Hunter, yeah,
0: that's right. And Joanna Piggott from the band called Scribble. Yeah.
4: Cool. Yeah, and he's from Dragon, of course. From they actually started off the concert with that song, actually. So
0: great song. Okay, here we go for a chance to get back in the prize pool. Technology or 1995 for you, George?
4: I'll go technology with a lot of trepidation.
0: No, you'll be right. Okay. In question one in our tech set, used for navigation and mapping worldwide, what does GPS stand for?
4: Phew. Global Positioning System.
0: That is right. Global Positioning System. Well done. You are into the prize pool, mate. Thank you for calling, and we will see how you go once the quiz is run and done.
4: Did you get to see the John Farnham screening yourself?
0: I saw bits of it. No, I was getting ready to come in here yesterday, so I had to...
4: Yeah. Hopefully they'll screen it on TV. Chris Martin wrote a fantastic song about John Farnham being a better singer than him. If you get a chance to finally see it, it's an absolute classic.
0: Thanks, George. Talk soon.
4: Cheers.
0: 1-300-800-222 is the number to call. 1-300-800-222 to play the four quiz. George has answered three, so he goes into the prize pool. You can join him if you can do the same. Let's go to Glen Iris in Melbourne. And Mick, hello, Mick. How are you this morning?
5: Fantastic. Yourself?
0: I am well. You out there on the road driving around?
5: Yeah, I am. I'm just doing a night shift tonight. Finishing at 7 a.m.
0: Oh, well.
5: I'm on my way to Druin at the moment.
0: Oh, well, safe driving, mate. Now, to keep you company, tell us which topic would you like, 1995, TV favourites, technology, or John Farnham?
5: Oh, I thought because we had technology, we can't do that one again, but...
0: No, you can. The rule is that if you've answered one question, you can't stay in the same topic, but we can go back. You get to choose again when we get to a new player.
5: Let's go to technology then.
0: Technology it is. Okay. Tell me this. Beginning with C, what is the term for a computer program that mimics human conversation using artificial intelligence?
5: Is it a chatbot?
0: It is a chatbot. Yes, it is a chatbot. Well done. Okay. What topic would you like to play next? Farnham, 1995, or a TV favourite?
5: Let's go TV favourite.
0: TV favourite. Okay, I'll play a grab from this other British show. It was a British show, yeah, I think it was. You've got to be able to tell me the name of the TV program that this comes from. It was a program in the early noughties, I think, that was huge, with the young folks.

0: in particular. Have a listen.
1: Right, Harry, did you see that ludicrous display last night?
2: What was Wenger thinking, sending Walcott on early?
1: The thing about Arsenal is they always try and walk it in.
2: That is true.
3: See you later, Moss.
1: Well, there you go.
4: What was that?
1: What?
4: You were saying football things in a football voice. How do you know about football things?
1: Oh, it's this new site. It basically sends you a list of football phrases that you can use in normal conversation. Updated daily. It's great. I only use it so I can say something to the postman. It's got a pronunciation guide or pronunciation guide.
2: Oh.
1: Did you see that ludicrous display last night? You can get it sent to your phone so that even when I'm away from my desk, I can still sound like I'm just a big, normal man. 45. 50.
4: Oh, hey, Mark, send me a link for that, will you?
0: Nick, do you know what TV show that was?
5: My most favourite show ever, best show, and it could always go under technology as well. It's the IT Crowd.
0: It is the IT Crowd. Yeah, very, very funny programme. Well done. Two from two. Look, flying along here, so you've got to choose between 1995 and John Farnham to get into the prize pool.
5: Well, no one's touched 1995 yet, so might as well. It's the year my daughter was born, so let's do that one.
0: Good work, good work. Okay, 1995 it is. In February of 1995, Hey Hey It's Saturday returned, the TV show. But it was missing a character who had been part of the show for more than two decades. Who had flown the coop?
5: Yeah, Ozzy Ostrich.
0: It was Ozzy. How could you have Hey Hey without Ozzy? I don't know what
5: exactly. It's just not the same, is it?
0: You need the ostrich. We need the bird.
5: Exactly.
0: Well done, mate. Thank you for playing, and you also joined George in the prize pool. So we'll see. Stay listening, and we'll see if you are our winner for this morning.
5: Thank you very much.
0: 1-300-800-222 is the number to play. Plenty of text messages coming through. Thank you to Maria and Jenny in Glenbrook who got the global positioning system question correct. Jane and Mudgy thought it was Dickie Knee. No, Dickie Knee was still there right to the very end. It's real good fun having a... We have an update from Jenny about the cocktail, that one French cocktail of the America's Cup, for which she has a trophy, which is based on a piece of red hardwood in the shape of Western Australia, and it is this. The cocktail was a base of brandy with green chartreuse and gold vassar. The gold vassar has gold leaf floating through it. It's absolutely delicious and has a bit of kick. Wow, that sounds like I'd be on my backside in 5 minutes flat if I drank that. I need to try that. Thank you, Jenny, and congratulations. You still hold the record for the best French cocktail at the America's Cup in Fremantle. Oh, I think I know this next caller. Bradley from Broadie. Hello, Bradley.
6: G'day, mate. How are you?
0: You wouldn't be Bradley Higgins, would you?
6: Might be. Francis Leach.
0: Bradley Higgins is my cousin, you see. He's calling. I haven't spoken to Brad for ages. How are you?
6: I'm going well, mate, yourself. I just had a giggle when you're talking about, well, my auntie Ellen about all the trophies.
0: Well, I know that, Bradley, as a fine young footballer yourself, you won a lot of trophies and your sisters at Little
6: Not
0: Athletics.
6: As many as you, Francis, at West Meadows. And Stephen went all right.
0: Yeah, he went okay. My brother is a better footballer than me. But, yes, and my sisters, of course, winning medal after medal after medal after medal at Little Athletics. Bradley, can we help you with the quiz?
6: No. Well, what was the question, Francis?
0: Okay, I can ask you a question. You can choose 1995 the year. I could play you a bit of a TV favourite and you can answer that, or a tech question or a John Farnham question. You choose.
6: John Farnham question.
0: John Brent? Farnham question, okay. In 1982, John Farnham stopped being a solo artist for a brief time and joined a famous Australian band as the lead singer. He hooked up with a band that was a huge international success and was their lead...
6: The Little River Band?
0: The Little River Band is right. With the song Down on the Border, which is a big hit, the first song that he recorded, I think, with the Little River Band, Brad. Well done. Okay, which one do you want next? Do you want to go to technology, TV favourites, or 1995?
6: Ooh, 1995.
0: Okay, Brad, okay. This is one for you. Released in November 1995, which movie was the world's first fully computer-animated feature film.

0: 1995. And one of the best still to this day.
1: Ooh, no, nah, better get Frank.
0: Have a guess. Yeah. Come on, Brad.
1: Oh, dear. 1995. Computer emanated. Oh, dear.
0: If you watched it today, you'd still get a laugh out of it, I reckon.
1: Yeah, because I'll know it, obviously, but... Oh, not the one, the basketball one, no.
0: Oh, Space Jam, Michael Jordan.
1: Yeah.
0: No, it wasn't that, but good call. Also very funny. Bradley, good to hear from you, my friend.
1: You too, my cousin. You look after yourself.
0: Speak to you soon.
1: Definitely, mate.
0: Say hi to everyone. Bye-bye. There you go.
1: I will. You too, mate.
0: That's my cousin, Brad. I haven't heard from him for ages. Just calling up out of the blue. Good on you, Brad. 1-300-800-222 to play. Tess is in DY. Hello, Tess. How are you?
2: Not bad, thanks.
0: Do you know the name of the film that we're talking about? 1995 was the first fully computer animated feature film. And it's still an absolute classic. They hit this one out of the park, Tess. I'm sure you've seen it. I bet you have. What's your favourite animated film, do you reckon?
2: That's also one of
0: my all-time favourite, but it wasn't fully animated because, remember, it had Bob Hoskins. And,
2: I know.
0: Anyway, thank you for playing.
2: Okay,
0: 1-300-800-222 if you know the answer. 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

0: Margaret Ehrlich on A-List Hennessy Overnights. Remember we danced all night? Francis with you, playing the four quiz and also some trophy stories coming through. Julie from Arthurville, I have two crystal cabinets. I was a champion of champions a few times in golf when I won 49 various championships. Wow, that's a busy trophy cabinet. Congratulations, Julie. And this one from Marie in Altona. She says, I took the little metal engraved plates off the trophies that I'd won and planned to mount them on one piece of wood, but they are shoved in the back of a cupboard in a bag somewhere. I did keep one trophy intact, presented by Keith Stackpole, legendary Australian opening bat. I think it was an opening bat back in the 70s and 60s, for winning the bowling average at the Welsh Pool Cricket Club, where I was the only female in the South Gippsland cricket competition in the late 70s. Marie, you've got to find that bag with all those little plinths on it. And to Jeff, who sent through a picture of his trophy. He's under 16's best in Ferrisdale in 1964, playing football for Lismore and District Soccer Club. And he's still got it. And it looks exactly as you'd imagine it would, with a little plinth and a little gold medal on the top of it. Very cool. Back to the quiz now, though. 1-300-800-222 is the number to play. We are with Richard in Tasmania now. He gets to start up. G'day, Richard. How are you going?
1: Oh, pretty good. Thanks, Francis.
0: Yeah, you've been busy this morning?
1: I'm just going to bed, actually.
0: Oh, there you go. Well, I'm glad that you could play with us here. What topic would you like to go with?
1: I don't know. What was the... I don't know what song. I just turned the radio on.
0: Okay, so we've got four... We've got four topics, and we'll go. We actually got to answer this question first. We'll get to this. We'll see if we can answer this, and then you can choose your next topic. Now, it released in November 1995. You've got to be able to tell me which movie was the world's first fully computer animated feature film, and it was a huge success.
1: I'm the only one I can think of going back that far would be Tom Hanks and Tim Allen in Toy Story.
0: It was Toy Story. And, of course, Toy Story 5 has just been released, or it's about to be released now, so they're still making them. And Toy Story 1 stacks up beautifully still. Very funny film.
1: I don't know how many times I watch it with my little girls. Anyway.
0: Yes, it's a classic. All right, well done. If you answer three questions, you go into the prize pool. So we've got three other topics. TV favourites, where I play you a little piece of classic television. Uh-huh. Technology question, or we've done John Farnham, so it's either out of technology or TV favourites. What would you like?
1: Go for TV favourites.
0: TV. So I'll play you a bit of television audio from a classic Australian TV show. You've just got to tell me what TV show this comes from. Have a listen.
2: Yeah, that'd be right. It's all my blame and fault, isn't it? I just cannot get through to you that our boy is in hospital because of the laziness and the incompetence of that Flamin' Council. And I am going to expose them for the no-hoping layabouts they are.
0: Richard, what telly show does that famous character come from? Sorry?
1: God, mate, you're already digging up the archives, aren't you?
0: But do you know what telly show that is?
1: I'd like to, it's not Kingswood Country, but the I'd like to. Oh, I can't. Honestly,
0: that character has been in that television show for two decades. I think he might even still be there somewhere. It's still running. Jane and Mudgy knows who it is. Anyone want to have a guess?
1: No, thanks. No, I couldn't. There's too many of them.
0: Yeah, good on you, Richard.
1: I know the voice. It sounds a bit like Bob Hawke, but it's not.
0: It is that great Australian accent from back in the day. Good on you, Richard.
1: Thanks, mate. See ya.
0: Speak soon. 1-300-800-222 if you know. Hayley is in Rozelle in Sydney. Good morning, Hayley.

0: Hello, how are you?
1: Did you recognise that voice and that tone?
0: Yeah, look, it's between one of two. You gave it away when you said it's still running. I'm going to guess Neighbours.
1: No, it's not Neighbours.
0: It's the other one.
1: Yeah, thanks for playing. Talk to you soon.
0: Bye.
1: 1-300-800-222 is our number to play. 0437-7774 to text through. Hello, Pearl in Darwin. How are you?
2: Hello, Francis. I'm good, thanks.
1: Do you know what TV show that... Do you want me to play it again?
2: Yeah, please.
1: Here we go.
3: Yeah, that'd be right. That's all my blame and fault, isn't it? I just cannot get through to you that our boy is in hospital because of the laziness and the incompetence of that Flamen Council. And I am going to expose them for the no-hoping layabouts they are.
1: The no-hoping layabouts that they are, Pearl. What TV show did that come from?
2: Sounds like Alf from Home and Away.
1: It is Alf from Home and Away, Stone the Crows and all that.
2: Yeah.
1: Well done. All right. You can get into the prize pool still. We've got one question from our tech section and one from our year 1995 to go. So these are your two questions. Which one do you want to do first?
2: We'll go with 95, please.
1: Okay. In January 1995... John Howard returned to the leadership of the Federal Liberal Party. Of course, he was a leader in the 80s as well, so this is his second time round. Who did he replace as leader of the Liberal Party in 1995?
2: Oh, not sure about that. Was it John Hewson?
1: No, he was prior to that too. Good on you, Pearl.
2: Thank you.
1: Have a good morning. 1-300-800-222 to play. Luke in Brisbane is our next caller here on the Four Quiz. Good morning, Luke.
4: G'day, Francis.
1: Do you know who John Howard replaced as leader of the Liberal Party in 1995, January 95, to return to the leadership and then, of course, was elected Prime Minister the next year? Who did he replace?
4: Yeah, it's a good one.
1: John Hewson led the party in the 1993 election and lost. Then someone took over from him and then that person was displaced by John Howard's return.
4: Was it the... the politician that posed in the stocking leg on the Honourable Alexander Downer.
1: It was Alexander Downer. He looked good in those high heels and stockings. And I say, well, good, go you. You do you. I'm more than happy with that. Okay, final question of our main set. If you get this right, we can drop into extra time to see if you can nail three. So we go to technology here for your second question. In a website address... what do the letters WWW stand for?
4: World Wide Web.
1: They do stand for World Wide Web. Well done. Two from two for you. So the extra time now to see if we can get you into the prize pool with George from Lakemba and Mick in Glen Iris. Tell me this, extra time, 1995 question. Which country hosted and also won the 1995 Rugby World Cup?
4: I'll just guess South Africa.
1: It was South Africa. Well done. Of course, that famous scene with Nelson Mandela presenting the trophy at Alice Park in Johannesburg. Well done. You are also in the prize pool now. So, Luke, we will get back to you in a little while when we spin the prize pool around. That's the quiz done and run. And thanks to everybody who called up to play. Good fun. We'll do it again tomorrow morning. We'll come back and tell you who the winner is in just a moment. ABC Radio Overnights. Here's a favourite of mine. This is Mazzy Star.

0: Gorgeous stuff from Mazzy Star featuring the wonderful voice of Hope Sandoval there, and Fade Into You. Mick and Glen Iris in Melbourne, you are our winner. You've been plucked out of the prize pool this morning, so give us a call back. You will win the coveted ABC Overnight's fridge magnet to say that you have won the quiz. Give us a call back on 1300 800 222. Coming up very soon, we're going to be talking food, and we're going to be talking with Diane Maher, a lecturer in culinary arts at the Auckland Uni of Tech in New Zealand, about pasta and noodles. And we want to talk to you about your favourites and also your tips on preparing both. Because if you get it wrong, I can get a bit gluggy. But we're going to talk about that and pastas or noodles, which do you prefer, and your favourite preparation techniques. So we'll do that in just a moment here on ABC Radio Overnights.
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0: Superb. From the early 90s, there she goes, Frances, with you here on this Tuesday morning, ABC Radio Overnights, wherever you are around the country. Hope you are well. It's 9 minutes to 3 on the East Coast, 21 past 2 in the Northern Territory in South Australia, and 9 to 1 in the West. People have been sending in their stories about trophies on Brownlow night. You can too, 0437 774 774, or text or call 1300 800 222. Did you win them? Do you still have them? This is from Steve on Sylvania Waters in Sydney. Hi, Frances. My wife and her brother didn't partake in any competitive pursuits in their younger lives, so they have no trophies. So 2 years ago, I came across a box of someone else's trophies that they were getting rid of, and I gifted them some real fancy trophies and made up reasons for the achievements. Now they can make up stories regarding how they won them. Now, isn't that just beautiful? You're a good man, Steve, and thank you for sharing that heartwarming story with us.
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0: Dynama is lecturer in culinary arts and gastronomy at the Auckland University of Technology, and she joins us to talk food here on ABC Radio Overnights, and we're talking pasta and noodles. Good morning, Diane.
2: Good morning, Frances. How are you?
0: I'm really, really well. Let's start with the history of both. I mean, they're both, you know, staples that we are so familiar with. Now that we sort of live in a global culinary environment, we can choose to have either if we're lucky enough to be able to afford to eat well. What is the history of pasta, and what are the history of noodles, and do they sort of coincide? And is it about along the Silk Road and the trade routes that they have a history that's shared?
2: Yes. So what I actually find interesting about the history of pasta first noodle, whatever you want to call it, is that although Italy and China have their own sort of origins of delicious carby treats, they did develop concurrently, but didn't cross over very much. So there is the myth of Marco Polo. But really, until modern integration and globalization, Italy and China were doing their own pasta noodle thing for centuries, really, until a larger globalization occurred.
0: Is that amazing when you think about it, that, you know, concurrently across the globe with two different civilizations are probably, you know, barely aware of each other, were sort of tracking down the same path of this staple food?
2: Yes, absolutely. And we see that a lot throughout food history, whether it's pastas or noodles or breads or, you know, brewing of alcohol or beer or wine. It's so fascinating to see how oftentimes cultures are concurrently inventing very similar, very delicious culinary techniques.
0: And what time, if we put it on the long timeline continuum, when are we talking when we have a sense of when these things were developing or became available, more staple foods in those societies?
2: Yeah, so for China specifically, we have found evidence dating back 4,000 years of very, very early sorts of noodles, not even necessarily with wheat specifically, but with some sort of a ground grain mixed with water and then boiled, most likely.
0: Can I ask how you find, you know, a bit of the academic stuff here, but how do you find the history of that? What's the technique to sort of discover the long time heritage of that?
2: Yes. So you're looking really in anthropology, you're looking obviously prehistory, and it really is archaeological discoveries. So looking at early campsites or early civilizational settlements, and this is where I will admit I am in no way great with the chemistry side of things, but, you know, to be able to do carbon dating and to be able to parse out different molecules and different cooking sites to understand what it is that our ancestors ate.
0: And the same thing was happening in Italy or in that part of Europe?
2: So Italy, we believe earliest forms of pasta came through with Arab trade throughout the Mediterranean, specifically coming in through Sicily and then expanding into Italy through trade routes. We also see very, very early evidence as well in ancient Rome of different sorts of pasta-like things. We start to see early terminology, the earliest iteration, for example, of lasagna by name. So we do see, again, concurrently, very similar patterns in how pasta noodles developed.
0: Is there any sense of whether any of our contemporary dishes have any relationship to those more ancient dishes?
2: Yes and no. So certainly, again, the technique of mixing together some sort of a ground grain with water to create some sort of a dough, sometimes adding an egg, sometimes not, especially if you see throughout Asia, sometimes adding in some sort of an alkaline where you would see sort of the springy ramen noodles. So we do see those techniques carrying through, but oftentimes there are earlier ancient grains being used, or even ones that we are used to today, such as buckwheat. Specifically in Italy, what makes Italian pasta really Italian is the use of durum wheat, which is different from the more common bread wheat, which is what we often find when we're buying just regular flour in the market. Durum wheat is where we get durum flour and semolina, which you might be familiar with, and that has a higher gluten content, a harder texture. So that's where we get that really delicious al dente Italian pasta texture.
0: Aha, so that's where that comes from, and I guess that's the trade-off. If you're gluten-free, you can't...
2: Yes, unfortunately. Thank goodness I'm not, but I feel for my gluten-free friends.
0: Yes. Locked out of the yumminess of all of that for all the trouble it would cause you. Diana Maher is with Diane Maher, I should say, lecturer in culinary arts and gastronomy at the Auckland University of Technology. We're talking food, we're talking pasta and noodles, and we want to hear from you as well. 1300 after the news, 1300 800 222, or 0437 774 774, to text through. Do you have a favorite pasta dish? Are you a master in the kitchen at either a great noodle dish or a pasta dish? What's your favorite? And do you take a lot of care in what kind of pasta you use? Give us a call and we'll talk about that. 1-300-800-222 or 0437-774-774 for your text messages. Are they basically the same though, Diane? I mean, is it the same, is it just the cultural difference or that make them different, noodles and pasta? Are they made of basically the same substance, just reconfigured differently in a cultural sense?
2: Yeah, I would say, and of course, I'm sure we're going to get a lot of angry callers with this, but I would say that pasta and noodles, they do have the same skeletal structure. And then it's just a matter of how different cultures have played around with them. So I, for example, even though I live in New Zealand, I am American by origin. And I grew up very much colloquially switching up pasta and noodles. You know, we have, for example, tuna noodle casserole, which is generally made with egg noodles, which is very much not an Asian dish, right? But certainly if you come over to New Zealand, they're like, no, that's not at all what we're calling it. You're crazy, you know? But then you have these little quirks of language. And again, I'm not a linguist, but if you look in, for example, vermicellis, you obviously have Italian vermicelli noodles, but then you also have rice flour or mung bean flour vermicelli, the sort of clear noodles that you find throughout Asian cooking.
0: Yeah, indeed. Look, Diana, we're going to get to the news and we'll come back and talk more with you after the news. 1-300-800-222 to talk food.
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6: ABC News, I'm Thanmaya Navada. US Vice President J.D. Vance has disputed assertions from several media organisations that they've been banned from the White House, arguing they've just had special access revoked. CNN, MS Now and Politico are suing the Trump administration after reports access passes stopped working over the weekend. Now, major media companies have pulled out of White House pool duties, which sees organisations share material with each other to save on finance and space when broadcasting presidential events to the American public. However, Mr. Vance has claimed that the outlets are not necessarily banned.
7: Well, they can still report on the Trump White House. They can still get the public reports. They can still, of course, talk to people in the administration and outside the administration. What the president has said is we're not going to give you special access inside the White House.
6: Election officials say the main Kremlin party has retained its majority in Russia's parliament. The election was a carefully orchestrated ballot that excluded most opposition candidates. The Central Election Commission says results from over 95% of the polling stations gave the Kremlin's United Russia Party just under 58% of the vote for the 225 seats apportioned by parties. It's the first parliamentary election since Russia's full-scale invasion of Ukraine began in 2022. Back home, three people are in custody and police are still searching for a gun after a child was shot in Sydney's northwest. Emergency crews were called to a unit in Norwest on Monday when they found an 11-year-old boy with serious injuries to his face and neck. Three 18-year-old men who were at the unit at the time have been arrested and police don't believe the incident was gang-related. Superintendent Naomi Moore says the boy's undergone life-saving treatment in hospital.
3: The mother is with the child at the moment. She is as distressed as any parent would be about what she is dealing with at the moment. It is an absolute tragic situation. And as we've seen some tragedy across Sydney in the last couple of days, this is not far from the worst that I've seen.
6: Shadow Treasurer Tim Wilson has accused the government of attempting to cook the books to downplay Australia's economic challenges after the release of the Intergenerational Report. The report shows an ageing population and falling birth rate will put greater pressure on Australia's economy over the next 40 years, while living standards and economic growth will continue to rise. Mr. Wilson says the government is being unrealistic in its economic forecasts.
8: The only way the Albanese government can cover the consequences of their higher taxes, higher inflation agenda is to cook the books, which would give them greater sense of confidence about numbers, but not the standard of living that Australians will live.
6: Two men who helped grow and maintain huge greenhouses full of illegal cannabis have been jailed. Christian Silver reports.
9: It was described as Victoria's largest cannabis bust on record. 8,000 plants weighing more than 5 tonnes were found on a farm at Talamba near Shepparton in 2022. The drugs could have been worth up to $26 million if they'd reached Victorian streets. The county court heard Dai Dao and Kwok Tran helped grow and maintain the plants and were trusted lieutenants of the ringleaders of the drug operation. Today, Dao and Tran were jailed for 12 and a half years. Three others allegedly involved have skipped bail and police are continuing to search for them.
6: Bondi Vet TV personality Chris Brown, occasional Kiss FM fill-in host Amy Gerard and former Nova star Jack Charles have been named as the Sydney trio replacing Kyle Sanderlands and Jackie O Henderson on the station's breakfast program. ARN's announcement comes 7 months after an on-air dispute triggered an acrimonious split between the then co-hosts of the Kyle and Jackie O show. Sanderlands and Henderson were the company's best paid talent, having secured a 10-year contract worth a report $200 million in 2023. And Collingwood's Nick Dacos has won the AFL's Brownlow medal with a record-breaking 47 votes. Nick Palmiter has all the details.
10: Nick Dacos finished ahead of Geelong's Bailey Smith on 36 and Western Bulldogs captain Marcus Bontempelli, who collected 34. The win completes a clean sweep for Dacos in the AFL's individual awards this season after he also claimed the Players Association and Coaches Association prizes. The 23-year-old finished runner-up in the past 2 years and now joins Nathan Buckley and Dane Swan as former Collingwood greats who have won the Brownlow. In his acceptance speech, Dacos thanked his partner and his family, saying, "I'm so grateful for everything you guys have done for me."
6: And you're up to date with the latest ABC News. For more, head to ABC Listen.
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11: Patchy morning fog in the north and east. Clearing for a dry, mild to warm and mostly sunny day with light, moderate northwesterly winds. In Bendigo, expect a sunny 5 to 24 and in Warrnambool, sunny as well, 12 to 22.
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0: And good morning. Hope you're well. It's 6 minutes past three on the East Coast, 24 to three in the Northern Territory and in South Oz, and six past one in the West. And we're speaking with Diane Maher, lecturer in Culinary Arts and Gastronomy at Auckland Uni of Technology. And we're talking pasta and noodles, or pasta or noodles, depending on if you have a favourite. And I'd love to hear from you. 1-300-800-222 is our number to call. Your favourite pasta? And if you are somebody who fancies a bit of time in the kitchen, your favourite one to prepare as well. What's your go-to? Love to hear you. And the same with noodle dishes as well, because we'd love to hear from you. 1-300-800-222, or you can text 0437-774-774. And Diane, I had this text come in from Nat. She sent through one saying, we live in a house very heavily influenced by our autistic kids. Pasta, butter and cheese are big. If I'm lucky, kiddo will eat some meat sauce served in a separate bowl, but a current fave is rainbow spirals. The size and shape is very important. It has nothing to do with the sauce, texture or serving norms, just whatever is the pasta shape, week, month or year. Shape's important when it comes to pasta, isn't it? People, it really matters. I mean, obviously in this situation, very particular circumstances, but yeah, they come in all different shapes, and does it matter generally when you're preparing food?
2: Yeah, you know, again, leaning upon Italians, that's a great example. They really have specific pasta shapes for specific sauces. So depending on how thick or chunky or smooth or creamy your sauce is will depend on what sort of texture of pasta, so that the sauce clings perfectly. And you would see something similar in Asian cuisine as well. For example, if you look at Japanese ramen, you will have a whole slew of different, not only ramen thicknesses, but different grinds of flour for the ramen, and that will pair specifically with different broths as well. So lots of cultures nerd out very heavily on pasta and noodles.
0: That's interesting, because there should be a good food guide to how to match your sauce with your pasta shape, and I'd be very, very happy if that was around.
2: Such a thing existed. Right?
0: Different kinds of, there is also sort of dry versions of noodles. I've recently been to Sri Lanka, and they're very, very keen on what they call hoppers, which are a dry noodle, which you might put a wet dish like a wet curry on top of. Still a noodle, but it's a bit like a Singapore noodle. It's dry, and I hadn't eaten a lot of those before, but I became very fond of them very quickly, spending a bit of time there.
2: Yes, yes. If I recall correctly, I believe those are also a type of rice flour noodle. So similar to vermicelli in sort of texture and also in application and how it's crafted.
0: Yeah, very nice to eat too. This one from Leroy in Penrith. He's texted through. You can too, 0437-774-774. Or you can call 1-300-800-222, talking pasta, talking noodles. Starting shaped pasta like macaroni in a cold pot gives better results than adding to boiling water. It comes out al dente with no busted ones every time. So he starts his pasta in a cold pot rather than putting it in warm water. Is that your preferred way to do it as well, Diane?
2: So yes and no. On the one hand, it is an absolutely great application, because also what that means is it's slowly releasing the starch into the water, so you get a really nice starchy sauce as well if you use that pasta water. But the reason why I laugh is because the very first time my older brother cooked pasta, he cooked it like rice, where you start it in cold water, but he forgot to check the pot, and so we set off the fire alarm, and we had the fire department come to our house. So that's why I laugh. I'd say it's absolutely a great technique. Just make sure to wash your pot.
0: Indeed. You don't want to do that. Di Amara is with us, lecturer in culinary arts and gastronomy at the Auckland University of Technology, talking pasta, talking noodles, talking your favourite dishes and the way that you prepare them. And if you have a preference for one over the other, I'd love to hear from you. And if you've got any recipe secrets, yeah, now's the time to share. Come on, give them up. Give us a call. 1-300-800-222. Sam's in Thomastown. Good morning, Sam. How are you?
15: Yeah, good morning. Francis and Diane, really enjoying the show. Yeah, my late mother used to make tagliatelle, but in our Calabrian dialect, what they were called tagliarini. You know, it's like cut your kidneys, right? Anyway, she used to make it, but she used to make, she was like a violinist making music when she used to flip it over, and like it was the size of the whole table, like the old man made her a board and the macaroni stick, and she used to just flip them over, and they're just wafer thin, and then she'd roll them up along strudel-like and then chop them and just put it on the sort of the old broomstick.
0: Oh, and then wow.
15: Right, and then hang them up in between two chairs, right?
2: Oh, right? Beautiful.
15: And then before they get hung up, you put more flour on them to stiffen them up. So, and then all they did was she did it on the Sunday morning, and then went off to church, and then come home after midday, take them off the stick, throw them in the water. You know, 3 or 4 minutes, they spark up. Looking like that al dente, beautiful.
0: You're making me hungry just thinking about it, Sam. Just
2: I was about to say, I'm growling over here.
0: Just stick to the process of that, Sam. So, when she's getting the pasta ready, is it in a flat sheet and then she would slice them thinly? How would she get?
15: No, would she flip it over, Francis? The whole size of the table. Right? It was wafer thin. She used to get it. She used to work it, and then. It would be like it'd be 7 layers, and then just it looked like a long apple strudel, and she just cut it thinly, all right, and then strand by strand, then throw flour over to break them up. You've got to break them up quickly with your hands because they're still sort of tapered on, and break them up, and then scatter them over the board, throw more flour, flip them over up and down, you know, and then they start stiffening up. They start stiffening up, and then you just put individual strands over the broomstick just to really dry them out.
0: Ah, wow. Once you try that, you'll never be able to have any dried pasta ever again, Sam.
15: Off the shelf, I prefer the Barilla Farfalle, the butterflies.
0: Ah, there you go. Good on you, Sam. Yeah, always good to talk. Sorry, Diane, go ahead.
2: Oh, I was about to say, I love farfalla pasta. That's one of my favorite shapes.
0: Thank you, Sam. Thanks for calling 1-300-800-222. Robin has given us a call from the UK where he's listening in. G'day, Robin. How are you?
16: Hello, Francis. I'm very well. Hello, Diane. And can I just say, I believe you set off the fire, your brother set off this fire alarm because it's the high humidity from the pot. Am I correct?
2: Correct, correct. And actually, the water evaporated, so it started to burn and smoke as well.
16: Francis, if I can just say to everyone listening, a smoke alarm will also activate if the humidity gets towards 100%. So it's just things it can see and sense. That's just want to play my engineering bit. Now, lady in pasta in New Zealand. I've never experienced pasta because my mother, well, she's Asparagus origin, and we were British, so we had potatoes, we had rice, we did all of that. But when I've come across pasta, it's slimy, it's cold, and it's unappealing. So what do I do to bring it to my diet to enjoy it and explore the many different flavours?
0: How do we avoid it being slimy and cold, Diane? What's a tip for Robin?
2: Oh, it sounds like perhaps you are not mixing it into a hot sauce fast enough. So the way my mom used to cook pasta is that she would drain it and then she would rinse it in cold water, and that takes out all that delicious starch and it drops the temperature immediately.
0: So don't do that. Is that what we're saying, Diane? Don't rinse it?
2: Yeah. You definitely want to keep it nice and hot and warm so that it'll absorb up any sauce that you have and keep a nice firm texture.
16: Okay, so don't wash it.
2: Don't wash it. Yeah. Just drain it and then put it directly into your sauce. and it'll be perfect.
16: Okay, so basically you use the sauce to bind it and get it to have the flavour. Wonderful. Thank you, Diane. I understand.
2: Thank you.
0: Give it a go, Robin, and report back.
16: Will do. Thanks, Francis. Bye-bye.
0: Thank you. 1-300-800-222. If you've got something you want to share with us, we're with Diane Ma, lecturer in the culinary arts and gastronomy at the Auckland University of Technology in New Zealand, and we're talking pasta and we're talking noodles. Is it the same for noodles? I mean, for instance, noodles in pho and noodles that you have in some of those Asian soups, are they made differently to be able to stay in those hot liquids?
2: Yes, a little bit. So there would often be a difference in cooking time, and also even sometimes you might not be cooking the pasta or the noodles in a full boil the way you might for Italian pasta, because Italian pasta, again, with that durum semolina, can kind of handle a rolling boil. Whereas, for example, when I've cooked Chinese noodles, it's at more of almost a simmer, but not a full boil, to sort of maintain that nice texture.
0: 1-300-800-222. If you've got the time, give us a call. Talk about your favourite pasta or noodle dishes or how to prepare them. And you can text 0437-774-774. Should we take wholemeal pasta seriously, Diane Ma, or is that just an affectation of the 21st century?
2: I would say definitely take it very seriously. Yes, it might not be quite as delicious, but I will admit that's usually what we have in our household. Not so fun fact is that bowel cancer is extremely high in New Zealand, and a huge part of that is because we are not getting enough fiber in our diets. So one easy way to add in fiber, here's my little plug, is whole wheat pasta and brown rice. And the more you eat it, the more it tastes like regular pasta, which does mean that when you go out for really nice bowl of pasta and treat yourself, it is the most decadent experience of your life. But on a day-to-day basis, what we are eating at home is definitely whole wheat pasta.
0: Do you prepare it any differently?
2: I do cook it a little bit longer. So already the package instructions will say to cook it longer, and then I will cook it probably even a couple minutes beyond the packaged directions, just to make sure that it gets, you know, palatable.
0: And in terms of pasta dishes, what are the biggest innovations in terms of pasta these days? What are we seeing that people, because people still play with the form, it's an idiom of sorts that people play with. Are there any new and different takes on the presentation or the preparation of pasta and noodles?
2: Yeah, you know, looking at the noodle side, what I've seen sort of go viral on social media is to take wonton wrappers and actually just slightly stretch them yourself before you boil them, and then you are sort of simulating Chinese hand-pulled noodles. So that's a really quick and easy hack if you're not trying to make pasta fresh. And same also using wonton wrappers to make your own homemade raviolis if you want. That's what my mom and I used to do growing up. So that's what I've seen a lot kind of on the Asian side. And then I got to say, this is not really a new innovation, but one of my favorite social media accounts to follow on Facebook is Pasta Grannies. And it's essentially interviewing Italian grandmothers. And
0: like Sam and Thomas Down's grandma or mom.
2: Oh, exactly. Exactly. And yeah, and you know, and they're cutting pasta on guitar strings, or they're doing crazy pasta shapes with, you know, a fork that they've had in their, you know, family for generations. And it's super, super regional. Everything is made from scratch. And I get so hungry every time I watch one of their videos.
0: I'm going to definitely be watching that. Diane Mars with us, lecturer in culinary arts and gastronomy at the Auckland Uni of Technology, talking pasta, talking noodles, talking to you and your text messages as well. 0437-774-774. If you've got a question for Diane, or maybe you've got some tips for us on your favourite pasta and or noodle dish, or you can call too, 1-300-800-222. This one's come through saying, pasta with squid ink, how hard is it to prepare? And you know, how would you do it? Or because it is yummy, some people really like that seafood flavour with their pasta.
2: Yes, it is. Well, if you are already accustomed to making pasta from scratch at home, by all means, add in some squid ink. If you have never made pasta ever before, probably don't start with squid ink, just because making a pasta at home already, you're going to sort of get flour pretty much everywhere. And then squid ink is true to its name. It's very, very dark. It's inky. So you could be prone to staining countertops. If you are a little concerned, maybe wash down an outside table and maybe make it outside just to be safe. But you could use it just like with any other sort of spinach or beet or any other sort of natural food dye.
0: And you do not want to get it on your clothes.
2: Oh, definitely not. Maybe wear all black. Maybe wear an all black apron as well.
0: Text message from Joan in South Australia, in Grimmett, saying that she heard another conversation about pasta on the radio and noodles. And she said, a listener texted that glass noodles were her favorite. Can you please tell us how you would use and prepare these? First question for me, what are glass noodles?
2: Yes, yes. So glass noodles can either be referring to rice vermicelli noodles or mung bean vermicelli noodles. So essentially, it's either rice grains or mung beans, which are dried. They're ground down to very, very fine flour and then mixed with water to create their own pasta. Usually with glass noodles, you don't need to boil them. Usually the way that I cook them, at least at home, is I do it almost like couscous. So I boil the water first and then I soak the glass noodles in the water in a separate vessel. And then you pull it out and drain it. They're much more delicate. I really, really love them for cold noodle salads. That's my favorite medium because then they don't get too soggy. They keep a really nice texture and they're perfect on a hot day.
0: Can we talk about gnocchi? Is that really pasta?
2: Yes, yes, I would say so. If we are going to say that pasta is a mixture of starch and water, especially because gnocchi, yes, it can be made with potato, it could be made with other root vegetables, but it usually does have a flour component. And, you know, I am a pasta anarchist, so I say that anything goes, really. If you want to call gnocchi pasta, I am not going to gatekeep you.
0: You are a party of one as a pasta anarchist. I've never heard that phrase before. But I like the idea of it. If you had to choose, Diane Maher, if you had to choose a go-to pasta and a go-to noodle dish, you're cooking for your life. You've got to choose one of each.
2: Oh,
0: what are you going to go
2: Chris,
0: for?
2: You're killing me.
0: That's what I'm here for.
2: Oh, geez. Okay, I think if I'm doing pasta, I think I'm going to have to go, and again, I'm bending the rules of it, but I'm going to go with ravioli, so stuffed pasta.
0: What's going to be in there, though? What would you? I want to nail you down. What are you putting in your ravioli?
2: I think just classic cheese filling. Classic cheese, maybe a little bit of garlic in there, and then just nice marinara sauce with that little bit of basil on top.
0: Very nice. And if you were going with noodles.
2: Ooh, I think I would have to do Chinese egg noodles, and I would do them the way my grandma did it for me when I was occasionally a picky eater, which is Chinese egg noodles, just pan-fried, but with butter and with oyster sauce. And that's just like super simple, perfect afternoon snack, totally indulgent, but just like if your kid's not eating anything, give them that. I guarantee you they'll eat it.
0: So just egg noodles, do you have to soften them up in hot water first, or do you put them in as they are in a like a wok or a pan? What sort of pan are we using?
2: Yeah. So it depends on where you're buying them. Sometimes there will be a little bit of a, flour starchy coating. In that case, I like to dip them in simmering water first, and then I'll pan fry them or wok fry them. But sometimes you can get them where they're just sort of just in the plastic package and they look like they're fully cooked because they pretty much are. And then that's perfect, just, wok fried. I like to get a little bit crisp on my noodle too. And then I add in the butter, add in the oyster sauce. So it gets sort of crispy, caramelized, super umami savory. All right. It's so good.
0: I'm hungry. It's in the middle of the morning, but that sounds great. Diane, it's been so much fun chatting to you. Let's do it again soon.
2: Absolutely. Thank you so much, Francis.
0: Diane Maher there. The Pasta Anarchist. That's the name for her. You've got to write that book, Diane. That's now a name for somebody says pumpkin ravioli. Just text it through. Norm does pumpkin. Yes, your cheese and spinach ravioli guy. It's a bit boring, isn't it? Probably.
2: Yeah, no, I'm with you though. I love it. I love it. Super savory, super cheesy. I totally understand the pumpkin and the pumpkin gnocchis and whatnot. But yeah, I'm a purist all the way. Cheese, lots of cheese, lots of sauce.
0: I'm with you. Good to talk to you.
2: Thank you, Francis.
0: Diane Maher, lecturer in culinary arts and gastronomy at the Auckland University of Technology, talking pasta and talking noodles with us. And thank you for your contribution on the phone and via the SMS, which you can do anytime, 1300 800 222, or text us 0437 774 774. In a moment, we're heading to the UK to catch up with our good friend Derek Linsell. He'll be talking to us about what's been making news in that part of the world. It's 3:24 on the East Coast. It's 6 minutes

to 3 in the Northern Territory in South Australia, and 24 past 1 in the West. Here's something from Tom Petty. 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
0: Wherever you are around Australia, good morning on your Tuesday. Head to the UK now and catch up with a good friend of the program, Derek Linsell, who's in the UK, and he joins us

0: on the line this morning. G'day, Derek. How are you going?
1: Hi, I'm good, Francis. How are you doing?
0: I'm well. I almost called our friendship off when you declared yourself a Tottenham Hotspur fan last week, but I think I'll get over it.
1: It's that's divine inspired, I am sure, Francis. There's no doubt about that.
0: You've found your tribe since you've been there.
1: Oh, I've found my tribe. The only, as you know, the reason I supported them is because they remind me of the Saints, as in St Kilda, and they sure do. They're last on the ladder at the moment with no wins.
0: You feel right at home. And you went to a game. Was that your first Premier League game? No, it wasn't your first Premier League game, but how was your trip to the old White Hart Lane, the new stadium?
1: Just unbelievable. What a great experience that whole culture is. It's so different from Australian Football League's culture. It's very, very blokey, very blokey. And the passion is just unbelievable. I loved it. And, you know, to catch the trains and other people are on the trains and there's all the banter going on and they're serious. They're serious.
0: And, bet they were serious when Tottenham were 3-0 down and they hadn't won.
1: And the singing is, you know, I'd say to English folks, you know, you guys have got that all over us every time because as Aussies, we don't sing. You guys sing and you smash us. And, you know, the banter between the supporters, you know, when Aston Villa was 3-0 up, the songs that they were singing to the Tottenham supporters, I can't say on public radio, Francis, but I love it. I really do.
0: More seriously, there's been a huge controversy in the UK around Charles Spencer, Diana's brother, who's written his book, which has just been released last week, called Swan Song.
1: Yep.
0: And it's claims about Charles and Diana and everything that happened in that tragic ending of her life has brought this story once again into sharp focus, but also has really brought Charles Spencer's credibility into the sharpest of focuses too, hasn't it?
1: Absolutely. It's interesting. The English that I've spoken to about this, you know, by kind of saying, hey, tell me about this. What do you think about it? But first and foremost, when I ask young people that question, they don't even know the issue. I found that really interesting. They're almost under 30, under 25s. It's like, I don't know what you're talking about, Derek. But certainly over, you know, 30-odd, they're aware of that issue. The kind of the general thought is that, you know, Earl Spencer's just being a little creative here. They may have think that King Charles may have been sentiment, but no one that I've chatted to actually believes he said those words.
0: Well, let's just remind people that Charles Spencer, the Earl Spencer, said that he felt that Prince Charles at the time was giddy or elated at the news that his wife had passed on. And that basically he said that we'll get over it quickly enough.
1: Yeah, that certainly the English don't think that. And the interesting thing about it, the English are also annoyed at Spencer because not so much about King Charles, but the impact upon the boys. In fact, a number of the folks said to me, William would be furious. And when you stop and think about this, this is their mother. You know, so he was their father and I guess their uncle on either side of the family scribbling about their mother, and that would cause them angst. And so the English that I chatted to were really quite angst about that. But the other interesting thing, generally speaking, when there's a crisis regarding the palace don't speak. But yet the palace did speak on this one. The palace defended the then Prince Charles, now King Charles, and said, look, basically, this is nonsense. That the English were quite surprised that they did that. And their understanding of that was that it shows how important this is for the king to try and get this right. But that is unusual for the palace to respond.
0: It is. But obviously they felt this one very, very keenly indeed. And, of course, this all happens at the same time that Harry, former Prince Harry, has returned to live in the UK. And he's in sharp focus. And one of the reasons why he said he left was to try to avoid the long and unrelenting shadow of the tragedy of the death of his mother. And here he is again.
1: I walked right back in it. And as I say, that's the point I'm making, is that the people were, you know, their hearts and minds into how is this going to affect the boys. But when I fascinating when I start talking about there is great warmth to William and Catherine. There's no doubt about that. They speak warmly of Catherine. When you talk about Harry and Meghan, you just do not hear people speak well of Meghan. It's just not at all. And you know, there's grace towards Harry, but they a lot of the people that I, you know, as I listen to and say, hey, tell me about English culture and so on, you know, they kind of see Harry as a bit weak and being led by the nose at the moment. There's certainly not the warmth to Meghan, not at all.
0: So the dramas of the palace continue on and on and on. It's a never-ending story, that one. Focusing on something else. So Jim Ratcliffe is one of Britain's most wealthy men, and he's also a co-owner of the Manchester United Football Club. And he's basically gone public just this week talking about how he has lost confidence in the UK, describing the country as on the slide. Now, he's a petrochemical giant who's made a lot of money from North Sea oil. What's been the reaction to his assessment of how things are at the moment there?
1: Yeah, great question. A little bit of cynicism. First and foremost, cynicism about him as a person, you know, that he has made so much money and not so much he's dodgy, but, you know, people kind of were indicating that he'd certainly gone close to the line. He was a Brexiteer, but, you know, since Brexit no longer lives in the UK. So there's certainly some... Correct. So there's a bit of cynicism about that. In fact, I read something this morning that says, well, you know, good luck to him. He doesn't even live here. But when I dug down a bit with English and said, look, there seems to be two issues he's talking about here. One is migration and the second is the economy. Migration is hot, Francis. When I say hot, it is the hot issue. And it is not just in England, it is in Europe. I mean, you see the results of in Germany just overnight, and the pressure that's now on the German Chancellor. You know, as we travel through Europe, and I ask people, tell me about your country, migration is always the common thing. And that's certainly, so when he talks about migration, that's a big issue. And when I ask people, I say, well, what do you mean by migration? It moves very, very quickly to folks from an Islam culture. And that's where it then starts to go that, you know, they don't want to assimilate with us. They, you know, they wear the burqas and all that stuff. And so there is really, really strong angst towards it. And what's most interesting is the folks that I would often hear that from are children of migrants themselves. So that's also a common theme with migration, of course. You know, those that benefited from the migration are often some of the ones that are stopping it. But that really, you cannot ignore that. And, you know, the whole Farage stuff, we cannot underestimate his rise in this country. In fact, I was just watching BBC One and he was on and it was a comparison to the Liberal Democrats and it was like, wow. It's real. And if you break it down, you know, the undergirding theme of what Farage is about is about race. In fact, you know, I said to someone today, who said, oh, yeah, I voted for Raj. And I said, oh, you know, isn't he like Trump? And they said, oh, yeah, look, you know, he's not as crazy as Trump. But then they went on to say, look, you know, Trump's done some good things. And I said, oh, what are they? And the reply was, well, you know, the way he's done the migration. So the migration stuff for Europe and the UK, that is the bleeding issue.
0: As it is here in Australia, Derek, with the rise of One Nation as well. And we see both major political parties in Australia also now trying hurriedly to reframe a migration policy that they feel will be acceptable to those people who feel totally disenfranchised with the mainstream political parties in this country and have decided they're going to park their votes somewhere else.
1: That's exactly what's happening here. It's exactly what's happening here. No one sees that Farage is going to make the place better. Let me be blunt about that. Except that he will get rid of the people that don't look like us. And secondly, that he will blow up this. You know, I heard.

0: One person say to me today, said, you know, we're sick of this Labor versus Tory, you know, blah, blah, blah, and it just doesn't work. So, yeah, let's blow it up. That was really a word that I heard today.
1: And in terms of the economy outside of London, you've been doing a bit of travelling around the country. The sort of southeast corners, always in England in particular, has been fairly stable and affluent. Have you noticed that real wide gap?
0: Oh, huge. Huge, you know, that we're in the southeast at the moment. But, you know, we go up into places like Manchester, into Birmingham, and so on. And, of course, where a lot of the migration is, by the way, you know, down where we are in Surrey, you don't see, you know, different coloured skins and so on. You just don't. But going to London and certainly into Birmingham and Manchester, and you do. And at times it's tense. There's no doubts about that. It's tense. And it's real. And the, you know, just coming back to your economy stuff, you know, that's the second issue that Sir Jim Ratcliffe speaks about. And, you know, people say, we just can't afford it. You know, one person, a pharmacist told me today, Francis, said, you know, someone who paid $360 million in tax last year is now leaving the country. We can't afford for these people to leave us. And the implication is that as these migrants come in, they take all the welfare and all that stuff. Now, I don't know if that's true, but that's the story, that's the myth, that's the narrative. And that's what is understood, you know, people coming and taking office.
1: That's what needs to be dealt with. Derek, always good to chat to you. Let's do it again soon.
0: Look forward to it. Thanks, Francis.
1: Derek Linsall, our friend in the UK, talking to us about UK politics, the palace, Earl Spencer, his book and everything else besides. It's ABC Radio Overnights. Here is Farnes, Johnny, with the Little River Band. In a moment, Angie Thomas from Yates talking gardening with us.

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4: And talking gardening with Angie Thomas from Yates. Good morning, Angie. How are you going?
5: Good morning, Francis. It's spring. As a gardener, it's a fabulous time to be around. Really wonderful.
4: 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Any questions or tips you've got on how to make spring in your garden as good as it can possibly be, get on the phone now. 1-300-800-222 or 0437-774-774. Now, you've been researching, Angie, a special anniversary that's coming up.
5: Well, some of your listeners might have heard of a gentleman called Johnny Appleseed. Now, he's sort of a legendary figure that I had heard of when I was growing up. His real name is John Chapman, and he was born later this week, so 26th of September, born back in 1774, so in America. But he is one of the American pioneers who introduced apple trees into many, many states in the US and also a couple in Canada as well. So Johnny Appleseed is reported to have established tens of thousands of apple trees across those states. So he would grow them from seed. So that's the reputation that he created. He was apparently a kind and generous man and also a leadership in conservation. So I just think it's a wonderful way to celebrate his birthday later this week, and all the apple trees that he planted over many years, but also the apples across Australia are going to start flowering, if they're not already flowering in some of the northern areas. But it's apple flowering season, and we can all channel our inner Johnny Appleseed.
4: And you refer to him as apples. You refer to him as a guerrilla gardener. Now, what is that?
5: Well, a guerrilla gardener these days is sort of that term came about as a modern movement. Apparently it was started in the 1970s, but when people were planting plants and often flowers in disused and empty areas in New York, actually, but it spread, that term is spread throughout the world. So I think maybe Johnny Appleseed back in the 1700s may have been one of the first guerrilla gardeners, because he was planting apples in unoccupied areas of land. But guerrilla gardening, often people will take on a plot of land or sow seeds in a disused or a weedy part of the landscape. And I think it's a wonderful way to spread the love of plants. I know there's a nurseryman in my area that will go and plant trees in a park, plant trees on a verge, and then he'll go back and water them and care for them. And I think it's just such a wonderful thing to do. Now, you do have to be careful about what you plant and where you plant, because you don't want to create a plant that people might trip over, for example, if it's on a verge, or disrupt the line of sight for cars. So you have to be careful. But I think it's a wonderful, delightfully sneaky way of introducing more plants into the environment.
4: Yeah, and a civic way too. Like, it's a civic gift, isn't it? Let's speak to Diane in Boronia Heights in Queensland, who's got a question for you, Angie. Diane, welcome to ABC Radio Overnights and Gardening with Angie Thomas.
6: Good morning. My problem is that I have quite a lot of miniature roses in pots, and the leaves, although they're looking quite healthy, they have hundreds of little yellow dots all over them. And the plants are looking healthy, but the leaves are really pale green with lots and lots of little tiny yellow spots.
5: So good morning, Diane. So the dots, they're quite flat. They're not moving. They're not tiny little insects, are they?
6: No, they're not. I've tried them a couple of times with a rose spray, and there doesn't seem

0: missing me at the moment anyway.
1: So one of the other...
0: It could have been previously.
1: So one of the diseases that roses can get is rust. So rust develops tiny orange rusty coloured spots on the leaves. So that could be something. So it's quite early in the season to be getting rust, but that sounds like what it could be. So the general rose sprays are going to help with that. A lot of the rose sprays that you can get these days are a combination of an insecticide and a fungicide as well. And the fungicide should control common diseases like black spot and powdery mildew, but also rust. So I would keep on giving those a go, like spray every 2 weeks, particularly as new foliage is coming out during spring. It helps to protect that new foliage as well. And when you're watering your roses, Diane, if you can water around the base of the plant rather than over the top of the foliage, because when you're watering from overhead, that can help spread disease spores from one leaf to the next and splash those disease spores around. So water really gently around the base of the rose, and that can help. But it sounds like you've got rust, Diane.
0: Oh, dear me. And it's moisture caused that, doesn't it?
1: Yeah, so a lot of diseases are caused when there's moisture. So it could be watering, but it also could be natural rainfall. But even heavy dew can also exacerbate diseases. So, yep, diseases love moisture. So if you can help keep the foliage as dry as possible, that's really going to help. Another thing that can help in general with roses is put mulch around the rose. Now, you can do that in pots. So you could put bark chips or straw, like or pea straw or sugar cane or something around the top of the pot, and that helps prevent disease spores from splashing from the soil or the potting mix up onto the foliage as well. So that can help. Also helps to keep the potting mix moist as well, and particularly as we're heading into a drier summer, that's going to help them. But some mulch and gentle watering and continued use of your rose spray will really help your roses, Diane.
2: Good luck with it, Diane. From Queensland to New South Wales to the Mighty Hunter. And hello, Vanessa. Good morning.
3: Hello, Francis. Hello. It's Angela, isn't it?
2: It is. Angie from Angie Thomas from Yates.
3: Hello, Angie. People, or both of you, Angie in particular. Darling, I've got a Mr. Lincoln Rose that's looking better than last year in terms of its size and its foliage, but I'd like to encourage more bud growth on it. I pruned it back pretty hard in about June or July. I can't remember, I'm sorry. But it has kind of had a bit of a growth spurt, so that's encouraging. But how do I encourage buds? Because I just love Mr. Lincoln Roses.
2: Can you explain to us first, Angie, what a Lincoln Rose is? Because I don't know.
1: So, Mr. Lincoln Rose is one of the best fragrant red roses around. This is a rose that you check for bees first, but you want to bury your nose in it and inhale the biggest lungful of its fragrance. It is absolutely stunning, and the colour is pretty magnificent as well. But Mr. Lincoln, is up there in the top fragrance. Roses. So Vanessa, hopefully your Mr. Lincoln was growing in full sun. So that's the first.
3: Oh yes, darling. It's got morning sun and afternoon sun too. So I mean, it really is getting a lot. So I'd like to talk to you about watering. What's the best time of the day too, please?
1: Yeah. So we'll get first of all the flowering. So the key nutrient that encourages flowering in plants is potassium. So look out for fertilizers in your local garden center that are really high in potassium. They're usually going to be labeled as a rose and flower fertilizer. So very rich in potassium. So you can get liquid fertilizers, pelletized, granular fertilizers. So whatever type of gardener you are, or the type of product that you like using, a rose flower fertilizer is going to be best for you, and follow the directions on the label. So liquid fertilizers, for example, should be applied little and often, so every week or 2 weeks. Mm. Pelletized fertilizers every 6 weeks. So just make sure you're following the directions for use and applying the right amount. So between spring and autumn, that's when you should be applying a rose fertilizer. And so when it comes to watering, roses don't mind having being dry a little bit, but consistent moisture is actually going to be best for your rose. And as I was mentioning to Diane earlier, watering gently around the root zone rather than over the top of the rose is best. And mulch, that's going to help. So if you've got a rose in Mr. Lincoln in the garden, bark chips are a long-lasting option for mulching a rose. But moist soil with mulch and watering in the early in the morning is best. That's not just for roses, it's for most plants. So it helps set them up for the day. Deep watering a couple of times a week should probably be sufficient unless it's going to be a really super dry and super hot summer. But that would be my top tips for your Mr. Lincoln.
2: Good luck with it, Vanessa. Thank you for your call. We've got a couple more calls before the news, so let's get through them. Chrissy in Warrigal in Victoria. Good morning, Chrissy. How are you?
4: Good morning. Good morning, Angie. I have got a beautiful, delicate apricot tree in a big pot because I couldn't dig the soil. It wasn't good enough. I talked to you about how bad my soil was before, and I just decided to pay the $100 and get a big pot. And I love fruit trees. So I've got very young fruit trees, but we're 1.1 degrees outside. So I'm wondering whether I should put a Hessian something over in a teepee sort of sticks around it. For the frosts?
1: Hi, Chrissy. Yes, if one of the things that can affect fruit trees in spring is a late frost. So my apricot is flowering at the moment at home, and I would be concerned if we were going to get a heavy frost that I would do exactly what you have suggested, is throwing some frost cloth over it, because frost can damage those young new flowers. And when you get damaged flowers, you are going to impact your future apricots. So the weather is really keeping us guessing at the moment. In Sydney, for example, it was about 30 degrees yesterday, and now it's dropped down quite low again. So it really keeps us on our toes. Yeah. But I think the frost cloth is a good idea for your apricot, Chrissy, just until the chance of frost has passed. But then also remove it during the day, so to let the bees and the other pollinators pollinate those flowers for you.
2: Thanks for your call, Chrissy. We've got about a minute before the news. So Amber in Parramatta, you've got a question for Angie.
5: Yes, good morning. I'm wondering what you can do in areas where you've got a lot of high-rise going up and it casts shadows over even smaller units and villas and things. So even your balcony looks like it's a bit barren, you know. So I'm wondering what we can grow, because we seem to be getting a lot of moss and lichens, I think they're called. And
2: yeah. Hey, but let's get to Angie, because we're going to hit the news. We've got about 40 seconds. What's your suggestion, Angie?
1: So look in your local garden centre or nursery for shade-tolerant plants, often in the indoor section. So look for things that are going to be tolerant of shade. So they're going to be much, much happier in the shade that is cast by the surrounding buildings, and then for much healthier. But you can get lots of lush, leafy, beautiful plants that are tolerant of shade, and that's going to be best for your garden as you get more shade, Amber.
2: Good luck, Amber. And Angie, great fun this morning. Go, Johnny Appleseed. We love his work, and we love your work too. We'll talk to you in a couple of weeks' time.
1: Thank you very much, Francis. Have a good one.
2: Angie Thomas from Yates talking gardening with us here on ABC Radio Overnights, where it's time for the ABC News.
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7: ABC ABC News, I'm Tanmaya Navada. The Prime Minister has stressed the importance of listening to Pacific nations on the front line of the climate crisis in comments made at one of the world's largest climate conferences in New York. Anthony Albanese's speech comes ahead of the United Nations General Assembly, where he's expected to meet with numerous world leaders. Speaking at the opening ceremony of Climate Week, he says Australia's Pacific neighbours hold valuable insight

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9: Good morning to you. Hope you've been enjoying the program. It's 6 minutes past four on the east coast of the country. It's 24 to four in South Australia and the Northern Territory. And it's just gone 6 minutes past two in the mighty west. Coming up in a moment, a little bit of Australian history that I think we should celebrate and acknowledge. The passing of a legal giant and a trailblazer, a woman who made a huge difference to the shape and nature of our nation by the work that she did both as a lawyer and a solicitor and a barrister, but also as a judge. I'm talking about the late Mary Geldren, who died aged 83 recently. We're going to find out about her career from somebody who worked with her, Naomi Sharp, SC, associate to the Honourable Justice Mary Geldren of the High Court in the 1990s. And I know he's going to talk to us about what a difference that Ms. Geldren made to the world and how she was such a trailblazer when it comes to both the legal sector, but also more widely in our community. We're going to do that after we hear from Angie, Angus and Julia Stone. They've got their tickets and they're boarding the big jet plane here on ABC Radio Overnights.

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0: Mary Gaudron was a giant of the Australian legal fraternity, both as a barrister, lawyer and jurist, but also as a judge, as a High Court judge. She passed away at the age of 83 just recently. So Naomi Sharp, SC, is an associate, was an associate to the Justice Gaudron at the High Court in the 1990s, and she's here to help us understand her story. Good morning, Naomi. How are you going?
2: Hello, I'm very well. Thank you for having me.
0: I'm very glad that you could get up at this time in the morning to chat to us about it. It's important to recognise Justice Gaudron's incredible achievements.
2: Oh, look, it absolutely is. We've really lost a great light with her passing.
0: She grew up in Moree. What was her childhood like? Did she talk to you much about that as a young girl growing up in country New South Wales?
2: Look, she did speak a little bit about it. It was a very working class upbringing. Her dad worked on the railways. She was extremely intelligent and managed to get a scholarship to St Ursula's in Armidale, and that is where she got a terrific education. Back when she was in Moree, though, one of the things that really touched her and formed her, I think, was a terrible racism in Moree towards the Indigenous community. And I'm sure that played a role in developing her sense of equality.
0: I'm sure it did. There's a great story, is there not, of Doc Evatt, who was a labour giant of the Chifley and Curtin era, encountering a young Mary Gaudron.
2: Yes, let me tell you about that. So he was in Moree rallying against an attempt to ban the Communist Party, and was speaking to the crowd and mentioned the Constitution. And Mary, who was around 8 years old at the time, said, "Please, sir, what is a constitution?" And he sent her one, which was a very good decision, as she used to carry a little copy of it around in her handbag for years to come.
0: Age eight?
2: Yes.
0: Incredible. So that's a really formative experience for a young girl to encounter Doc Evatt, and he gave her a copy of the Constitution.
2: Absolutely, absolutely. It really was formative for her.
0: It would have been hard, though. I mean, young girls were not allowed to aspire to tertiary education, to what we would say white-collar professions. I mean, the expectations of a young Mary Gaudron growing up in Moree would not have been any of those things. So how did she navigate it?
2: Well, look, you're right to say that. I mean, her life is one tall tale, I think, and she just achieved so much. How did she navigate it? Well, she just had this force of nature, and she managed to just blast through every door that was shut to her.
0: And there would have been a fair few of those along the way, you know, even at school and then at university.
2: Oh, look, absolutely. She ended up going to Sydney University, and she received the university medal, which you get when you get the highest overall score. And she became aware that the vice chancellor was actually thinking of taking her university medal and giving it to a man, because he thought that the fellow would get better career assistance out of it. So there you've got another, you know, door that she's blasted open. Then when she went to the bar, she couldn't find a room to license. The establishment just wouldn't take what they perceived as the risk with her. So she ended up sharing chambers for the first few years with another pioneering female judge, Janet Coombs.
0: So this is a situation where, even though these brilliant women,

0: incredibly gifted, committed, so smart and driven, were still doubted, what, because maybe they might be married or they might be thinking about having a family, and it was considered if they did any of those things, they couldn't be professionally as proficient as men.
1: Yes, yeah. That discrimination was alive and well then, and, you know, it's taking a really long time to dismantle.
0: Yeah, we've still got work to do, plenty of it on that score. How did she navigate that, you know, in that, you know, hyper, you know, in its own way, hyper masculine male establishment environment, even with an academic record like that? It's hard, it would be hard to keep your equanimity and to keep pressing on and not just get angry and just want to burn the whole thing down.
1: Oh, look, absolutely. I think she was quite tactical, so that's one thing. But she was so intelligent and had a remarkable intellect. And I think ultimately that is what shone through, and that is what got her where she was. She was ably assisted by her feisty nature, I think. And she was a very charismatic woman as well. And everybody ended up adoring Mary.
0: The 1970s come along and times are changing. The Whitlam government arrives. Was that the time for her to actually ascend to the status in the legal profession that Mary Gaudron deserved and she was ready for?
1: Well, I think that was the start of it. Soon after Whitlam was appointed, he contacted Mary to run the equal pay case for the government. And so that really enhanced her profile. And soon after that, she was appointed to the Conciliation and Arbitration Court. So that was a federal court judge. And I think she was appointed there as a 31-year-old. Then she became the first female Solicitor General of New South Wales, which was an amazing position, combining constitutional law, criminal law, advice on the difficult political issues of the day for the government and how they could be navigated legally. And then, of course, she was appointed to the High Court when she was only 44 years of age.
0: Wow, that is so young, isn't it? Naomi Sharp's with us, SC barrister who was an associate to the Honourable Justice Mary Gaudron of the High Court in the 1990s. And you would have been there, Naomi, when those incredibly important cases arrived at the High Court. And one of them was the Mabo case. And Mary Gaudron was in the midst of all that. Do you remember those times? And tell us what the pressure was like and what the considerations were like at that time dealing with this case, which was going to change fundamentally the way that Australia saw itself.
1: Well, it really, it was a landmark case. And I should say it's the case, I think, that was most important to Mary in her entire judicial career. So that was decided in the very early 90s, so a little bit before I got there. But it was a groundbreaking case because it held that the doctrine of terra nullius, which was empty land, was false. And our legal history had been premised upon this false conception of history. And it just, Justice Gaudron or Mary wrote with Justice Dean, and they just had remarkable insight into what was required to acknowledge the wrongs of the past and recalibrate to make a fairer society going forward.
0: No, I mean, they would have known that their first responsibility was to adjudicate the law according to the black letter law, but they must have had some sense also of the historic nature of the decision they were making. Did you ever speak to Justice Gaudron about that?
1: Well, yes, I did. And in fact, when I was her associate, a little girl, I think she must have been 10 years old, wrote into Mary and said, "I'm doing my school project. Can you tell me a little bit about yourself?" And Mary made me spend the whole day assisting her to prepare a response to this girl about the Mabo decision.
0: That must have been quite a thing for that young girl to receive that response.
1: Oh, I think so. I think so.
0: What about some of Justice Gaudron's other big moments as a High Court judge?
1: Well, let me see.

0: She look, she had a particular leadership in a constitutional area, which you would describe as Chapter 3 jurisprudence, which is all about the separation of the judicial power from the executive and legislative power. And that's been a really important area of constitutional law for promoting the rights and freedoms of Australians. So that was one area where she's made a particular contribution. But she was also a leading a jurist when it came to criminal law, no doubt influenced by the time that she was Solicitor General.
1: And you work with her. What sort of a person was she?
0: Oh, look, she was just great. I remember the very first time I was in chambers with her, the day I started, she just exploded into chambers like a force of nature, and there was just so much energy around her. She was an incredible raconteur. Would hold court. She held everybody really quite captivated. She was, if I can put these two things together, she was very humble, but also had incredible gravitas. So it was quite the experience for me in my young 20s to see this force of nature and see how she operated.
1: Well, she made an extraordinary contribution to our nation and helped shape it in a way that will last generations. And look, I really appreciate you sharing her story with us here this morning.
0: Oh, look, it's my pleasure. Thank you.
1: Naomi Sharp, SC, barrister, who was also an associate to the late Honourable Justice Mary Gaudron of the High Court in the 1990s. Mary Gaudron, who made such an incredible contribution to Australian legal history and to the way that our laws have been shaped by the High Court, passed away recently at the age of 83. It's Overnight's ABC Radio, Francis Leach with you. In a moment, when you go on a holiday, do you ever think, well, what I really want to do is go to North Korea because what the hell? I want to know what it's like. Or, oh, there's a war zone. I might head there. Because it seems increasingly what is known as dark tourism is on the rise. That's people going to places that are quite extreme for a holiday experience that has nothing to do with lying by the pool with a pina colada. So Dr. Philip Stone, Director of the Institute for Dark Tourism in Lancashire, is going to talk to us about dark tourism and why some people just want to push themselves out there close to the edge in dangerous places. We'll do that soon after Bruce and a bit of a rumble down Thunder Road here on ABC Radio Overnights.

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0: ABC Radio Overnights, Francis Leach with you. Now, it's not everyone's idea of a holiday to go somewhere dangerous or challenging or somewhere that has a dark history of maybe war and sadness and misery, but for increasing numbers of people, it actually is. It's called dark tourism, and it's always been there, the macabre, this fascination with things that have been catastrophic that people are drawn to visit and to get some sort of proximity to, but it's becoming an increasing part of the tourism diet. And somebody who knows a lot about this issue joins us here on the show today. Dr. Philip Stone is an academic from the UK who specialises in the topic of dark tourism, and he joins us to chat about it. Good morning, Philip. How are you going?
2: Good morning. Thanks for having me.
0: It has been around a long time. It's not new, dark tourism, is it?
2: As an idea, it's been around for a long time. I mean, people have long been drawn to sites of the macabre. You know, think of the Battle of Gettysburg or the Battle of Waterloo, and people have turned up and watched the battles. Or, you know, early pilgrimages could be classed as a kind of a dark site to see relics of the saints. But as a concept, as an idea, as a lens to look at society, we called it dark tourism, which is kind of a friendly term for the media, perhaps unhelpful for many other reasons as well. But yeah, it's an idea that we look at death and disaster within visitor economies.
0: And I guess because tourism's become such an enormous industry and more people are able to do it, there are more options and more opportunities. And with our ability to travel relatively quickly across the globe these days, you could probably get to sites that have only recently been the sites of something dark or macabre or sad and see it soon after the event.
2: It is. I mean, the sad thing is the world is increasingly becoming littered with sites of cultural trauma, and those sites of cultural trauma are becoming more accessible. And what we call the chronological distance, the history between them, are becoming shorter and shorter. So sites of conflict in Europe or elsewhere are becoming places that you can visit immediately after, even in some cases as conflict is ongoing. So there are these types of tourism. It's not mass tourism in any stretch of the imagination, but it is tourism that involves the movement of people to these particular sites for a variety of reasons.
0: So in more recent times, would that be like visiting Syria or somewhere such as that, or going to Afghanistan in recent times as a way of experiencing what had occurred there?
2: There has been incidents of organised tours to places like Afghanistan and Syria, and even to within Ukraine on the front line. But again, that's nothing that, you know, there's precedents been set in history of that. The issue now is defining what a battlefield is. Once upon a time, it was two armies coming together literally on a field and you know, state-sanctioned murder sort of thing. But now battlefields are much more nebulous. So we are looking for the kind of the sense of adventure for some people at least, and living these sort of experiences up close and personal.
0: I mean, I was looking at one website recently, Wanderlust Adventures, which offers tours to Georgetown, Guyana, to go on the Jonestown tour. It started in early 2025, so you can go to the site that in, I think it was 1979, over 400 people committed, a mass suicide event in the cult of a bloke called Jim Jones, which was huge when I was growing up. It was, you know, a shocking story. But people are actually travelling to this site now to try to see what was going on there. I mean, what's the psychology? What's the dynamic going on here?
2: Well, a lot of it is about rediscovering these places. Jonestown obviously happened in the late 1970s. There's lots of reasons leading up to that. But it's how memory is managed. So a lot of places have been rediscovered either online and through for places like TikTok generation.
3: Jonestown is a good
2: really
3: example
2: discovering
3: of that
2: for themselves.
3: Some people
2: kind
3: say
2: of industry
3: macabre,
2: that
3: then
2: people say it's keeping the memory alive of those who died. And and the reasons for them dying as well in that particular incident.
0: Dr. Philip Stein is with us. Institute for Dark Tourism Research at the University of Lancashire is where he works. He's talking to us about dark tourism here on ABC Radio Overnights. Have you been to some of these places, Phil?
2: I have, sadly. Probably more healthy than others, but than necessary. But yeah, I have been to many dark tourism sites across the world. Although the word dark is kind of an unhelpful term. Somebody's dark is not somebody else's dark. So it's quite a provocative, a kind of an emotional laden term to use.
0: Well, some of the places you visited that might actually fit that that moniker.
2: I've been at Ground Zero many times, for example, in New York, and watched how the Americans have dealt with cultural trauma in that part of the world, and how memory is managed and how memory is contested and how memory is abused and used for political reasons. Been at Auschwitz-Birkenau, the former Nazi death camp in Poland. Again, you know, laden with political meaning, laden with kind of contemporary meaning as well. So it's these places are places that can teach us lessons from the future, but it's what lessons are being portrayed at these dark sites that's really important for kind of the world we live in today.
0: Well, that's a really interesting point and pertinent for now, because we're coming up to the 25th anniversary, or we've just gone past the 25th anniversary of September 11, a 9/11 event, and it seems that that is still taking shape 25 years on as to what that actually means. But when you go there and experience what they've put there as a memorial, how did it make you feel about that event?
2: I watched the memorial take shape in a longitudinal study from about 2002 right up to 2009, before even the building work started. And the actual space itself is seen as sacred as many other, for many people, including victims' families, of course. But for many other people, it's a piece of real estate in Lower Manhattan that needed to be built upon and maximized. So there's this real tension between memory managers. And I think, to be honest with you, what the Americans have done with the official museum is quite a pertinent and provocative story, because they do go into, not a lot of detail, but of why 9/11 happened. We all know what happened.

0: happened, despite the conspiracy theories, but what happened on 9/11. But what memory managers got to do, and where the visitors and tourists come to this, is with their own ideas. But if they don't know why particular things have happened, then there leaves a void there for learning.
1: Memory manager, you've used that term a couple of times, Phil Stone. I'm interested in what you mean by that. How do you define that? And what are the responsibilities when managing memory?
0: I think memory is very much a contested idea. You know, history is what's happened and heritage is a version of that history. So heritage is really, really important in terms of controlling narrative and information. And that information then becomes consumed into kind of a story that then people believe. And if you tell the same truth or untruth, it becomes the kind of the status quo. So managing memory is really important at these places, because there's different kinds of memory. And if you tell the wrong memories, as it were, or memories that are laden with bias or political ideologies, then that becomes kind of a vehicle for people to take and say, well, 9/11 happened because of this or because of that. And they're using it for political means. The memory is really, in the management of memory, is really, really important for mass consumption.
1: Yeah, and incredibly contested because of the importance of it too. Dr. Phil Stone's with us from the University of Lancashire in the UK, from the Institute of Dark Tourism Research, talking about dark tourism, or the attraction of visiting places that have had a sorry and sad history. I mean, a perfect example, Phil, might be a visit to Belfast. You could do two tours there. You could do a tour with a Irish Republican lens of the Troubles, or you could go on a different tour, which represents the loyalist perspective. You'd be driving adjacent, but not always the same streets, but you'll be getting two very different stories about a really dark time.
0: Absolutely. You're talking here about the black taxi tours, aren't you?
1: Yep.
0: Which I've been on numerous times. And again, in academic terms, we call that dissonance, the idea of contested memory, of trying to control the narrative, control the story for future generations. And Belfast is a key example of that, between two different kind of political standpoints. And there's a kind of a battle for that memory to be heard over and over again. So I think if people understand that, or at least appreciate there's different versions of events, then that's not an issue. I think that's quite healthy to have.
1: There are also choices you have to make as a visitor, as a tourist. I mean, do you go to somewhere like North Korea? And I know that as an opportunity for an adventurer to go and see a very different society, there's an attraction there. But are you using, I guess, oppression as a backdrop for your fascination? Do you go there because it's important to know, or are you propping up a regime that has done horrible things to its people? Where is the moral centre of a choice like that, making a visit to a place that probably still has a dark present?
0: I think the issue of morality comes into this a lot, and how people perceive that. I mean, let's be honest, most tourists don't go for, visit a place to understand the culture or the history. Most people go for relaxation and a few beers and what have you. It's just, we exist in bubbles, certainly in the UK. We go to Spain in the 1960s and 70s when Franco was still in charge, and you could argue that Franco was using tourism as a legitimate excuse to justify his fascist regime. So there's kind of incidents from history where that can be applied today, and most people will go for or visit places for a variety of reasons. But those who want to kind of go beyond the normal type of tourism, then history becomes part of that. And the search for authenticity, North Korea is a great idea of that, that is authentic against something which is inauthentic in the West.
1: Philip, has there been anywhere you've been to doing the work you do on dark tourism and gone, this is the wrong place to be, I shouldn't be here, no one should be here?
0: I haven't, but I've heard of places, and I was asked to comment on a place in Japan with a suicide. It's called the Suicide Forest, and it was actually projected through, I think, a YouTuber who had made it quite famous, and obviously they had an influence. And I just thought that kind of crossed the boundaries into kind of the real macabre, where morality is then tested. The envelope is really, really pushed to the limit. And that is kind of the place I thought, wow, that takes it to kind of just a conceptual limits, at least.
1: Where are you having your next holiday, Phil? Where do you go for your holidays? Do you tend to relax, or are you looking for a dark tourist experience for your time off?
0: I'm like everybody else. I'm quite happy being in a bubble sometimes and sitting on the beach. But I enjoy culture. You know, we visit places across the world, and despite the headlines of, you know, the tragedy that we face in lots of parts of the world, most people, 99% of people, are just friendly and hospitable, regardless of where you are in the world, regardless of what religion, or creed or colour. And I think that's generally how we should approach tourism. Is, you know, people do welcome you, generally, and it's really about the mass movement of people that causes the problems. And then you have that mass movement in sensitive places such as dark tourism that causes some major issues.
1: Good to talk to you, Phil. On that note, we'll let you get on with the rest of your day, and we appreciate you being on ABC Radio Overnights.
0: Thank you very much.
1: Dr. Philip Stone there from Lancashire University, expert in dark tourism. And I'd love to hear from you, 1-300-800-222, 1-300-800-222, or 0437-774-774 for your text messages. Where's a place you've travelled to that you knew the history was sad, or there'd been a tragedy to? And did you go to learn? And what was the experience like? Let us know. I'd love to hear from you. Give us a call, 1-300-800-222, ABC Radio Overnights.

0: Creek to find Wolf Creek. Wow, what a family trip. And he was very disappointed we couldn't take us all the way to Wittenoon Gorge as well. Of course, home of Australia's infamous asbestos mining, which cost a lot of lives. It's been taken off the map because it's a blue asbestos mine. What a crazy man from Sarah. Yeah, family holiday to Wittenoon. No, I don't think so. Mark in Fairfield in Brisbane. How are you, Mark?
1: Not so bad, yeah. I went to the Oklahoma City Bombing Memorial Museum.
0: Now, that would be something. Is it on the side of the building itself, on the federal building?
1: It's actually right across where the actual bombing is, and you can see where the chairs are.
0: Mm.
1: And you got that lake, which was used to be the road, and then you go into the museum itself, you go through a timeline of the events where ordinary day people go in. Then you go at 9:01, you go into this boardroom, where it looks like a boardroom sitting where they had the actual recording of when they had the water board meeting with someone who wanted to plumb water or something, and then you actually hear the bomb go off, and when that goes off, this screen flashes with all the 160 victims' faces on it.
0: Wow, that's pretty full on.
1: Yeah, and then you go from there into a timeline. You go to all the buildings with everything as it was, with damaged furniture, everything, even to the tall block where the walls caved in and everything. You go right through the whole...
0: How did you feel after visiting, obviously?
1: Oh, mate, and it talked about what is domestic terrorism and things, and you go through to where the sign was bent, the bomb-proof door was punched in like an aluminium can, and you see the bits where they did the investigation which led to Timothy McVeigh's arrest and everything like that. Oh, mate, the hairs of your back in it stood up.
0: Yeah, full on. Hey, Mark, thank you for sharing that with us. There was a museum in Washington which was called the Newseum. It's not there anymore. It was run by the news organisations, and they also had similar sorts of... It was an amazing museum. And when you walked in the front of the museum, they had the broadcast tower from World Trade Center 2 sitting in the middle of the atrium. So as you walked in, there it was. And that was like as confronting as you can imagine. So I understand the Americans do have a very literal representation of their own trauma, and they put it right in your face. That's pretty full on there. But thank you for sharing your moment there in Oklahoma City.
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0: Where it's 11 minutes to 5 on the east coast of Australia. Hope you're having a good morning wherever you are. It's 19 past 4 in South Australia and the Northern Territory, 11 to 3 in the west. Time for State of the Nation, where we have a look around the biggest stories that have been in the news over the last few days right around the country. And Australia has formally launched its campaign for a seat on the United Nations Security Council. Now, the Prime Minister, Anthony Albanese, made the announcement in New York, naming artificial intelligence and climate change among the issues that Australia wants a voice in shaping. But what's the point when the five countries who have permanent seats on the council all hold a veto over the vote? Well, Tanya Dendrinos from the Top Stories podcast has more and helps explain.
3: It's tasked with maintaining international peace and security, a tall order, particularly in the face of the complex geopolitical challenges the world is currently facing. So, would you support Australia having a seat at the table at the UN Security Council? Prime Minister Anthony Albanese is in New York and has officially launched Australia's bid for a two-year term, flagging artificial intelligence and climate change among the issues we should have a voice in shaping on the global stage.
4: One of the big challenges before the global community, which will still be there in 2029 and 2030, is how the world deals with the growth of artificial intelligence.
3: He's promised to always put Australia's national interest first, but of course the interests of our region are front of mind too.
4: If elected to the Security Council, we will use our seat to advance the safety and prosperity of Australia, our region and the world. And the challenge of climate change is another one, where particularly for our Pacific neighbours, Australia having a seat on the table will be very important.
3: The UN Security Council has five permanent members: France, China, Russia, the UK, and

0: The US, with the remaining 10 seats filled by non-permanent members elected for two-year terms. Australia has already served on the Security Council five previous times, the latest in 2013 and 14.
1: I expect very strong support from Pacific countries. I expect strong support as well from our ASEAN neighbours. And as well, we have such strong relationships across the world. Across Europe, across Africa, the Middle East, and I'm confident that we will be able to pursue this position with a very modest, when it comes to financial contribution, a very modest campaign.
0: So far, it seems the bid should be relatively uncomplicated, with Australia and Finland the only two nations which have nominated for the two available seats. Australia's last successful attempt cost more than $20 million. Shadow Minister Dan Tehan is the manager of opposition business. He told Sky News while the opposition supports the campaign, it wants to know the cost.
2: Absolutely, we back it in, but not at whatever the cost. I mean, there's no need for them to be spending lavishly. It's uncontested.
0: So how significant is a seat, particularly given the veto power of the five permanent Security Council members? Christopher Michelson is a professor of international law and the director of research at Western Sydney University's School of Law.
3: The real value of a Security Council seat is not the veto. It is the ability to bring countries together, to defend international rules, and to make sure that Australia's voice is heard when major decisions are being made.
0: He describes Australia's last term as very successful, marked by a number of significant achievements.
3: Humanitarian access to Syria, very importantly for Australia, a voice in relation to the international response to the downing of Malaysian Airlines MH17. We'd also very successfully tabled in cooperation with Luxembourg and Jordan a matter of human rights violations in North Korea. And just generally speaking, it was a very good international citizen.
0: A secret ballot will take place in mid-2028. Australia will need a two-thirds majority of UN General Assembly members to succeed.
4: Tanya Dendrinos there from the Top Stories podcast with that explainer on Australia's bid for a seat on the UN Security Council. It's State of the Nation here on Overnights, looking at the news of the last few days around the country. And a long-running Senate inquiry into the 000 emergency call crisis has handed down its final report. Now, the inquiry started as a probe into the failings of Optus after its massive network outage, you might remember, in September of 2025, but was expanded as more emergency call failures began and were revealed. Inquiry Chair Senator Sarah Hanson-Young told ABC Melbourne's Warwick Long that removing controls of the 000 system from Telstra should be at the top of the government's to-do list.
5: This inquiry has been running for a full year. It started off as a result of the deadly outage with Optus, and then as our inquiry went along, sadly, there kept being more and more incidents that we had to look at, and it became really clear that it wasn't just an Optus problem, not just a Telstra problem, not just a Vodafone problem, but an entire problem with how our telecommunications laws and the structure of the regulations are. For too long, we've...
6: Was that because it was set up at a time when the government literally owned one of the telecommunications providers?
5: It's a very out-of-date set of rules, but the main thing is that it doesn't cover mobile phones in the same way that it covers kind of your landline, your home phone, which, of course, so many people don't even use anymore, and most of us rely on a mobile phone to work to be able to access the services of, you know, not just calling 000, which is the most vital service, but, you know, doing our work, you know, making sure the kids are getting picked up or dropped off at school, checking on our elderly parents, or making sure our kids and our girlfriends get home safe after being out, ensuring that, you know, we can keep in touch with government services and
6: So that's the problem, right? And I'm conscious of time, so I really want to talk to you about your recommendations. You've said hand over responsibility for 000 to an independent statutory body. How would that work?
5: Well, it's what used to happen, to be honest, before Telstra was privatised. The 000 was run by the government. The taxpayers fund the service as it is. Right now, we fund millions of dollars a year. It goes to, and it, the problem is it goes to Telstra. Telstra then run the service in conjunction with the other telecommunications companies. And of course, these big companies, they put profits ahead of people's safety. That's their mode of operandi. And as we ran this inquiry, it became really, really clear that the big telecommunications companies have been prioritising their profits and their bottom line well above the service delivery to customers. And the most deadly result of that is when it comes to the failure of 000.
4: Senator Sarah Hanson-Young talked to Warwick Long and ABC Radio Melbourne. To Perth now, where local news agent Jenny McMahon got a surprise from one of her customers this week, and she spoke with Nadia Mitsopoulos on ABC Perth Morning about it.
7: We had one of our regular customers come in on Saturday morning, and she asked for a $3 scratchy, and she just out of her pocket handed over a $2 note and a $1 note, which was a bit of a surprise.
8: When was the last time you saw a $2 or a $1 note?
7: I don't think we've seen them in the shop in the last 10 years at least.
8: And it is still legal tender, even though they don't circulate anymore?
7: Well, she assured us it was, but, yeah, we accepted them.
8: A bit surprised?
7: Very surprised, yeah. A bit of a giggle.
8: Yeah. And tell me, Jenny, did it create a bit of interest among your customers?
7: Yes, a few of the other customers, there's two tills there and they waited to be served by me because they wanted to have those notes given to them. But I said, no, I'll have to fight my husband for them, but they're going home.
8: Oh, that is brilliant. So people wanted you to give them change and hand over the $1 or the $2 note.
7: Yes.
8: You're not letting go of it by the sounds.
7: No.
8: That is so brilliant. And did you ask the customer, I don't know, who has $1 and $2 notes anymore?
7: I think she just had them theft and found them and thought she'd bring them in.
8: Yeah, right. So you're going to hang on to them, obviously.
7: Yeah. I'm a teacher, so I'm going to take them to school tomorrow and show the kids.
8: Do you know what this is? They will. What age do you teach?
7: 9 and 10-year-olds.
8: Oh, they would never have seen a $1, $2 note in their life.
7: Probably not.
8: Oh, this is great. The bit of education out of this. So I just wondered too, Jenny, if you think back in the day, what did $2 get you? A lot more than now, I would think.
7: A humongous bag of lolly.
8: Yeah, no, I love it. Well, hang on to that. Are they in good condition?
7: Reasonable. Yeah, not spectacular, but yeah.
8: And did you ask if she's got any more?
7: No, I didn't.
8: Oh, I would love to know. Hey, that's brilliant. I love it. Just these little things that pop up every now and again. And as I said, I can't remember the last time anyone saw a $1 or a $2 note, but there are some still around. They're rare. They're like hen's teeth, Jenny. You hang on to them.
7: We will.
4: WA news agent Jenny McMahon there telling us, Nadia Mitsopoulos on ABC Perth Mornings, about the $1 and $2 notes that were passed in her shop. Legal tender still. If you're still sitting on a few of those, you might need to go do a bit of shopping today. It's time for the latest from the ABC Newsroom.
8: ABC News, I'm Thanmaya Navada. The Prime Minister has called for countries on the front line of the climate crisis to have a greater say in responding to its impacts at a major climate conference in New York. Anthony Albanese's comments at Climate Week come ahead of his involvement at the UN General Assembly this week. In a keynote speech, he says Australia is as aware of the impacts of climate change as any other country and says for Pacific neighbours, it's a security issue. Mr Albanese has called on countries in the Pacific to be better heard.
9: Pacific nations have long been the strongest advocates for climate action. It is literally a threat to their very existence. And the value of listening to their perspectives has never been clearer.
8: Earlier this month at the Pacific Islands Forum, Australia faced criticism for continuing to approve new fossil fuel projects. CNN, Politico and MS Now all say they're taking legal action against the Trump administration after their reporters were barred from entering the White House. Nick Palmiter has this report.
10: The three organisations say the selective ban is an illegal action and a blatant violation of the US Constitution's First Amendment. The banned networks have been reporting from an intersection just outside the White House complex since Saturday, when reporters' access passes stopped working. Vice President J.D. Vance has tried to argue it's not a ban.
11: What the president has said is we're not going to give you special access inside the White House.
10: CNN has been removed from its TV pool duties to cover Donald Trump's trip to the UN General Assembly, with no replacement made in solidarity with the banned outlets. It means there'll now be no camera following Mr. Trump as he heads to New York.
8: Making news at home, all new data centres built in Victoria will have to secure their own renewable energy and won't be able to be built within 150 metres of homes under the state government's new rules for the booming sector. Here's Richard Willingham.
12: Billions of dollars of investment is pouring into Victoria to build data centres, but the big developments are also causing community backlash, with many residents opposed to centres near their homes. Under new rules to be rolled out by the state, Victorian data centres will have to cover the increased energy demand on the grid through renewable energy, either through direct generation or investment in new projects. Developers will also contribute to local community infrastructure and be forced to train Victorian workers. Some rule changes can be made quickly through regulation, but other requirements will take longer to come into effect.
8: Police say it's still too early to determine the circumstances of a shooting in Sydney's northwest that's left an 11-year-old boy hospitalised with serious injuries. Three 18-year-old men are being questioned by police and are in custody following the incident at a Norwest home on Monday evening. Police say the young boy has undergone life-saving surgery in hospital and is accompanied by his mother. Superintendent Naomi Moore says no firearms were licensed to the address where the incident occurred.
13: Given that it is so early in the investigation and we have not yet located the firearm, it is appropriate for us to have a very expansive crime scene and to take in every surrounding area there to ensure that nothing is lost, and that is part of that thorough investigation I refer to.
8: The party of Pakistan's former Prime Minister Imran Khan says three of his sisters have now been detained ahead of a protest demanding his release from prison. The BBC's Caroline Davis has more.
14: Alima Khanum was the first to be arrested on Sunday, then Dr. Uzma Khan and Noreen Niazi early on Monday morning. All have spoken up over the last 3 years against the detention of their brother, former Pakistan Prime Minister Imran Khan, who remains imprisoned in Adiyala jail just outside Rawalpindi. The orders for their arrest all accuse them of creating a law and order situation by trying to mobilise his supporters on social media and in public meetings. Their families are calling for them to be released, saying that the arrests are illegal.
8: Last month, former cricket captains, including Australia's Greg Chappell, Alan Border and Belinda Clark, renewed their appeal for Khan to be freed. And Collingwood's Nick Dacos says he's in disbelief after winning the AFL's Brownlow Medal at a ceremony in Melbourne. He's become the 10th Magpie in club history to win the award after finishing on top of the vote count with a record 47 votes. Behind him were Geelong's Bailey Smith on 36 and Western Bulldogs captain Marcus Bontempelli on 34. Brisbane's Connor McKenna won the league's Goal of the Year award, while Hawthorn's Nick Watson took out Mark of the Year. And you're up to date with the latest from ABC News. For more news at any time, search for Top Stories on ABC Listen or wherever you get your podcasts.
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16: Patchy morning fog in the north and east. Clearing for a dry, mild to warm and mostly sunny day with light, moderate northwesterly winds. In Bendigo, expect a sunny 5 to 24 and in Warrnambool, sunny as well, 12 to 22.
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4: And welcome to your Tuesday. It's 6 minutes past five on the East Coast, 24 to five in South Australia and the Northern Territory, six past three in the West. Very soon, Sarah Craig to join us to have a look at what's making news today. But before we get any further, we

0: do need to have a look at the markets and how they are shaping up for you Tuesday. Let's head to New York and speak with our friend Mike Girardi, independent finance consultant there in New York City. Good morning, Mike. How are you?
1: Hey, doing well. Thank you. Top of the morning, Francis.
0: How has Monday been on Wall Street?
1: Well, it's been a great day. The U.S. equities are broadly higher across all the major indices, led by gains in growth and technology. I guess the big news is crude oil prices are down nearly 4%, and that's been cooling concerns over geopolitical energy disruption in the Middle East and also easing some inflationary fears due to higher prices, energy prices. Also helping markets is a rally in the bond market. Our 10-year bond traded at 4.97. That's 4.97% today. That gave equities some breathing room after the Fed's rate hike decision last week. Strength also in the semiconductor and AI hardware names, like AMD and Intel, both up over 9%, is helping provide a tailwind to the technology names in general. Meta Platforms, the home of Facebook, is up over 12% today. Big move in that stock. We have a higher European close, it looks like, and we didn't have any economic news here to speak of in the States. And the Dow Jones Industrial Average here at 3 o'clock is up 421 points to 52,104. That's 0.8%. The S&P is up 1.6%. That's the S&P 500. And the NASDAQ's up 2.25%. Crude oil currently is down $3.58 to $92.50 the barrel. Gold is down $39.90 to $43.85 an ounce. Silver's down 59 cents to $66.56 an ounce. And copper's up 8.6 cents to 6.777. The Aussie's flat in our market, trading 71.22. And looking ahead, your market's poised to open a little bit higher, up about 35 points.
0: Thank you.
1: That's it, Francis.
0: Good on you, Mike. We'll talk to you again next week. Mike Girardi there on the line from New York City with us here on ABC Radio Overnights. In a moment, Sarah Krieg is going to have a look at some of the stories that will be in your news today. I've never seen

0: Young Kiwi star Lord and her, I think it was her debut single about a decade ago now, Royals, here on ABC Radio Overnights. Francis Leach with you on this Tuesday morning. It's 11 minutes past 5, 19 to 5 in South Australia and the Northern Territory, 11 past 3 in the West. Let's catch up with Sarah Creed now from ABC Goulburn Murray. She's here to talk us through some of the big stories of the day. G'day, Sarah. How are you going?
1: Good morning, Francis. I'm well, thank you. How are you?
0: I'm really well. Did you watch the Brownlow last night? Was it something that interested you?
1: Look, not really. I do find, you know, the mark of the year and the goal of the year and everything very entertaining. But, yeah, look, listening to people count votes round by round in my own footy club, best and fairest, doesn't really interest me. And the Brownlow didn't. But it is always good to see who wins after the fact. And it was a big win. We were expecting Nick Dacos was the favourite, according to all of the betting markets. And despite the fact this was the fourth year in a row he's been the favourite, but he actually won. He's got his first Brownlow, which is great news for him. Runaway victory with 47 votes, which is a new record.
0: Extraordinary, really, because I think he polled in 18 of the 23 games, which is almost unheard of. That's a dominant season.
1: Yeah, absolutely. And it looks like one of the big differences this year is that the umpires can actually consult statistics before they put their votes in. So they're able to see things like disposals, clearances, goals, all those kinds of things. He was averaging 34.9 disposals a game across the season. So a pretty huge and pretty, I guess, impactful season for Nick Dacos. It's big for him to win his first one. Brisbane's Connor McKenna won Goal of the Year, and Hawthorn's Nick Watson won Mark of the Year. So, a big night, and I'm sure there's some very tired people this morning.
0: There are. And Nick Dacos, as you said, Sarah, was a favourite the last couple of years coming in. I think he's finished second two or three times in a row. And he spoke afterwards on receiving his first Brownlow medal, the Collingwood superstar, about what it meant to him. How he's become a Brownlow medalist. Let's have a listen.
2: It's a massive award, and I'm so privileged to be up here. And I can't believe I'm a Brownlow medalist, to be honest. I feel like I've always prided myself on working really hard. It definitely never feels like it's easy out there. I go into every game with there's always the butterflies in the stomach and a little bit of nerves, and I sort of rely on what I do Monday to Friday to prepare myself for the weekend. And I feel like I know I've got a good gauge if I've done the work, if I'm feeling good going into the game. So I just pride myself on stacking weeks on weeks throughout the season, and that starts on the training track. From a young age, I probably had more talent and didn't work as hard, and had some chats with Dad and Josh as I grew up, and it was a realisation that I wanted to play AFL, and the realisation was that I needed to train harder. And I walk into the club every day and I'm immensely grateful to be an AFL footballer, and I think I owe it to the Collingwood Football Club to train with an intensity. And I feel like also as a leader at the club, I can't ask the bloke next to me to put his backside on the line and train really hard if I'm not doing it myself. So I feel like I try and lead by example.
0: He sure does. Nick Dacos, Collingwood footballer in the AFL, Brownlow medalist, which is the equivalent of the Dally M in rugby league. And a bit like rugby league's Cleary family, Sarah Creed, it's a similar story for the Dacoses because Nick's brother Josh plays in the team. We know that Nathan's brother plays for the New Zealand Warriors, and his dad is his coach. And, of course, Nick's father, Peter Dacos, is also a Collingwood great, a premiership player of the Magpies too. So it's football royalty.
1: Something like that. And I tell you what, I can't wait for the NRL prelims on the weekend. I think that's going to be a really interesting game between the Panthers and the Knights.
0: Are you on Team Knights or your Team Panther?
1: Look, I don't really have a preference. I just enjoy when it's a good contested game of any code of football. So I will be sitting there and just watching and enjoying, though I am a diehard Fremantle supporter. So you'll catch me screaming at the telly on Saturday for the grand final.
0: Wow, you must have a big few days ahead for you and everyone in purple, that's for sure. Hey, in serious news, ultra cheap smart glasses.

0: into the market, didn't they, Sarah Craig, a couple of months ago, and then they sold out really quickly in some stores, and everyone thought, oh, we've got a bargain here. They were much cheaper than the expensive, what people are now calling pervert glasses. But there's real issues, aren't there, in relation to the security of these things?
1: Yeah, an investigation by ABC News has found that these ultra-cheap smart glasses are actually exposing Australians' data, images and videos to hackers. Cybersecurity experts have had a look at these and found a suite of serious vulnerabilities. Basically, that an attacker can gain control of the glasses and any stored images only using Bluetooth.
0: Oh my God, that's terrifying.
1: Well, there's an app that attaches to some of these glasses, and another person with the same app can log into your glasses without a password because there isn't a password. There's a number of vulnerabilities and flaws with these glasses. So a hacker can sort of race an owner to connect first if you've got them switched on but not connected. The attacker can control the device to take new photos and recordings, copy any photos or videos already stored. Audio and images can be intercepted while they're being transmitted from the glasses to the owner's phone. You can impersonate glasses that you don't own and use them to connect to the mobile app of the owner. And there's a device ID that's actually visible to others within Bluetooth range while the glasses aren't paired. And that can be used to look up the user's email address and date of birth via a separate failure, according to this investigation on the app's website, which is, as I'm sure you've figured out while I've read that laundry list, horrifying and quite scary information, given how prolific these glasses are starting to become.
0: And so they're already in the Australian marketplace, aren't they? It amazes that the product safety standards didn't have some sort of guardrails or some sort of firewall to check the security in relation to these things.
1: Well, I think the way that it works, obviously, is this is new tech. And when the new tech comes onto the market, there's not always that sort of legislation and the strong safeguards around it to check these things, especially when they're the sort of cheap version of, you know, a big name brand like, for example, Meta. But these two pairs of glasses that the ABC tested via independent experts, one was bought from Temu, the online retailer, and another one was bought via Big W Marketplace. They're everywhere. And there's not necessarily the tech and the knowledge to legislate to make sure that these are actually safe and they have a basic minimum standard.
0: Sarah Craig's with us, producer with Sandra Moon on ABC Goulburn Murray in Albury Wodonga, but having a chat to us this morning across the country on some of the big stories doing the rounds today. We're going to catch up with Tom Mann, ABC Radio North and West South Australia in a moment too, as we give you the national picture. But before we let you go, Sarah, and get Sandra's program ready, across in the States, there's been a big pushback to Donald Trump's attempt to ban major media outlets from access to the White House.
1: Yeah, CNN, MS Now and Politico have been banned from accessing the White House, and they've notified the US President Donald Trump's administration that they're going to be filing a lawsuit over that. The sort of White House reporters from the three organizations were blocked from the White House on Saturday. Donald Trump had said on Friday he was barring them because of reporting he found to be fake news. And so their passes were confiscated and they weren't able to get in to attend press conferences. It's obviously a huge threat to press freedom and independent journalism free from government interference. And all three media outlets have said, we're going to be launching a lawsuit. This is, you know, this is against our First Amendment rights to free speech. So it'll be interesting to see how that turns out, because obviously it's some pretty powerful people going up against one another. And there's concerns that, yeah, this could just be the beginning of, you know, more impingements on press freedom over in the US. And I mean, we know that that influences a lot of what happens in the rest of the world.
0: Great to chat. Have a great program with Sandra this morning. We'll talk to you soon.
1: Thanks, Francis.
0: Sarah Craig, producer with Breakfast on Sandra Moon's program on ABC Goulburn Murray, talking to us here on ABC Radio Overnights about the big stories across the country on your Tuesday morning.
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4: Hope you're having a good Tuesday morning. It's 22 minutes past five on the east coast of Australia. If you're in South Australia or the Northern Territory, it's 8 minutes to five, and it's 22 past three in the west. Let's head to South Australia and catch up with Tom Mann, ABC Radio North and West South Australia. He's the breakfast host. He's got his program coming up very shortly, but he's been good enough to talk to us this morning. G'day, Tom. How are you going?
5: Doing well, Francis. Thank you.
4: Big story in your part of the world, which has implications for all of us in Australia, given that the Whyalla Steelworks is one of our key parts of heavy industry. The 500 jobs that have gone with the blast furnace closure, it's hit that part of South Australia really, really hard, hasn't it?
5: Yeah, absolutely it has. It was one of those things where, you know, in the lead up to and since the news broke, you know, we've been hearing a lot about the resiliency and the tough times in Whyalla. They've had a real roller coaster journey in recent, you know, months and years, really. But yeah, on Monday last week, the Premier of South Australia, he headed up to Whyalla to announce that those jobs would be lost after months and months of working on the blast furnace, really a central part of, you know, making steel essentially. It's not the whole, you know, workforce for the steelworks there, but it's a pretty significant amount. And given the steelworks are still, as people might be aware, you know, in administration and they're looking for a new buyer, it really leaves a pretty unclear path as to when steelmaking capacity can come back online there.
4: Tom, what are you hearing from your audience and from people in those communities about how they're coming to terms with this news?
5: Look, it's one of those things where, you know, the closer you are to it, you sort of did understand that there were challenges there, that this is not entirely shocking news. It didn't come from nowhere. And it is just something where it's just another bump that the workers there in the community are having to deal with for those workers that have lost work, for those that have been made redundant, the full-time workers and the contractors. There are a lot of options there. We're hearing some people, you know, who've worked you know, in heavy industries for quite a long time, who are near retirement age, going like, look, I'm taking my package, getting out. I'm done with this sort of work. Some are being offered and looking at other jobs in, you know, in the mines, working for BHP. But yeah, it's still just a week on, and it's sort of working things out and sort of waiting for the next details, because there's a lot of big questions to come in the future there.
4: Is there talk about there being some way to revitalise the steelworks there? The blast furnace is obviously the key to it, but is there other options for that workforce and for the production there?
5: Not in the immediate future. The question will be, there will be, you know, there is, you know, the government and the administrators are saying, you know, there is a path for steelmaking again, but that won't happen until a new buyer is announced. They've had a long process since the administration in February of last year, and they're down to essentially two buyers, Jindal Steel and M Resources, with BlueScope Steel, who are helping management. They get the right of reply as well. They get the last offer, but earlier in the year, we were hearing talks and, you know, a sort of soft deadline that a buyer might be announced late September. Clearly, the shutdown of the blast furnace threw a pretty big spanner in those works, and they are extending that deadline through to the end of the year. We know that the two potential buyers, have different pathways to get steelworks back on. So we know we are expecting it to happen. It's just not clear how long it could take for that to be the case.
4: Tom Mann's with us, ABC Radio North and West South Australia. He's the breakfast host. He'll be presenting the breakfast program for that community very soon, but he's with us on ABC Radio overnights across the country. On a happier note, tell us about this historic horse and steam train extravaganza heading into the beautiful Flinders Ranges. It sounds like a lot of fun.
5: Yeah, look, it's one of the things of my listening area and sort of regional South Australia at the moment is after a few really tough years of drought, we've had a lot of rain and things are looking absolutely green and beautiful, and all the tourism operators are really looking on how to best capitalise on that, celebrate that, and there's a train station that's run by volunteers out here called Pitchy Richie. They regularly do train journeys between Corn and Port Augusta and sort of around that region, and one passionate person in the region decided to put on an event, organise an event where people could get on the train with their horses and then sort of ride back. It started with 13 people a couple of years ago, and they did another one where they managed to get about 30 people 2 years apart. The landscape looked much, much greener and beautiful and lush, and there's a lot of excitement about this because, you know, I'm sure you know, people love trains, people love historic trains and, you know, getting out in nature. And it's just one of those really feel-good things that are going on in the region.
4: Oh, it's such a beautiful part of the world too, isn't it?
5: Mm. Yeah, oh, it absolutely is. There's some stunning footage and photos captured by my colleague who went along for the ride. And it's just, you know, it's a place where in the Flinders people, you know, travel from all around the world to visit to. And at the moment, couldn't be better, couldn't be greener. Sturt Desert peas we're hearing from around the place are blooming all over. Yeah, it's just absolutely magnificent.
4: And how long's the ride? Do you get on there for a couple of hours?
5: No, I think it's, I'm not sure exactly how long it is. I think it's roughly an hour on the train and then a few hours back.
4: Lovely. Sounds like a great way to spend a day.
5: Yeah, absolutely.
4: And so, the Flinders Ranges, when there's been a bit of rain, must be really, really beautiful.
5: No, it absolutely is. I think everyone is noticing. It doesn't matter where you're driving here in regional South Australia, whether you're driving past, you know, the canola fields, past, you know, ordinarily sort of dry and dusty areas. There's a lot of wildflowers about, as I mentioned, yeah, Sturt Desert peas. It looks unrecognisable in a lot of these places.
4: Oh, soak it up. Well, Peter Pound is one of my favourite places in Australia. I think it's just unusually spectacular.
5: Mm, yeah, oh, absolutely. I mean, yeah, even further north than the Flinders, some of these places that ordinarily get, in double figures of rain a year are, you know, getting a bit of greenery at the moment. So it's pretty incredible.
4: Hey, Tom, have a great breakfast program, and thanks for being on with us this morning.
5: No, my pleasure. Thank you.
4: That's Tom Mann there, ABC Radio North and West South Australia. So that's a big footprint he's got in a big country. He'll be doing the breakfast program, and he's been good enough to join us here on ABC Radio overnight to talk about what has been happening with the Whyalla Steelworks, where those job cuts are going to hit very, very hard, but also the Pitchy Richie Railway, which recently had another run with people getting out into the beautiful Flinders Ranges and enjoying all the spectacular scenery. Francis Leach with you. It's coming up to news time. If you're heading off to your Metro Breakfast program, have a great Tuesday, and I'll catch you after the news otherwise.
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0: Good morning, Alexandra Alvaro with ABC News. Anthony Albanese and more than a dozen world leaders have issued an urgent plea for global guardrails to ensure AI remains under human control. Here's National Affairs correspondent Jane Norman.
1: On the eve of the United Nations General Assembly in New York, Australia has joined a coalition of middle powers, including Canada, Germany and Singapore, calling for tighter controls of AI to ensure it remains under human direction and oversight. The alarming statement warns the pace of development of powerful frontier models could outpace government's ability to manage emerging risks. The statement follows calls from the sector itself for regulation and a coordinated slowdown in development. But US President Donald Trump has made it clear he views fears of runaway AI as a hoax. Jane Norman, ABC News, New York.
0: 2026 Brownlow medalist Nick Dacos says he's in disbelief despite being the favourite heading into the ceremony. The Collingwood midfielder finished ahead of Geelong's Bailey Smith and Western Bulldogs captain Marcus Bontempelli in the vote count at the black tie event in Melbourne last night. The 23-year-old says he still gets butterflies ahead of every game and won't take the achievement for granted.
2: It's a massive award and I'm so privileged to be up here and I can't believe I'm a Brownlow medalist, to be honest.
0: Investigations are underway into the cause of a house fire in Melbourne's northeast overnight. Firefighters arrived at Church Street in Templestowe within 5 minutes to find the double-storey building fully alight. It took them 2.5 hours and additional water to get the blaze under control. The cause of the fire is currently unknown and specialist fire investigators will be attending the scene this morning. Police say it's still too early to determine the circumstances of a shooting in Sydney's northwest that's left an 11-year-old boy hospitalised with serious injuries. Three 18-year-old men are being questioned by police and are in custody following the incident at a Norwest home on Monday evening. Police say the young boy has undergone life-saving surgery in hospital and is accompanied by his mother. Superintendent Naomi Moore says no firearms were licensed to the address where the incident occurred.
3: Given that it is so early in the investigation and we have not yet located the firearm, it is appropriate for us to have a very expansive crime scene and to take in every surrounding area there to ensure that nothing is lost, and that is part of that thorough investigation I refer to.
0: President Donald Trump reportedly called off planned US strikes on the Houthis in Yemen over the weekend, while he weighs up a possible meeting with Iran in New York this week. Middle East correspondent Caitlin Kelly reports.
4: Houthi fighters are pushing for control of Yemen's highlands to cut off the Red Sea coast from areas still held by the Saudi-led coalition, while Yemeni forces say they have retaken positions from the group in the area. The UN says nearly 700 people have been killed and thousands injured in the recent fighting. President Donald Trump called off strikes against the Houthi rebel group at the last minute over the weekend. But tensions remain high across the region as Iran warns it's prepared for a long and expanded war. Caitlin Kelly, ABC News, Jerusalem.
0: A new generation of ultra-cheap smart glasses is exposing Australian sensitive data to hackers. National technology reporter Ange Lavoie-Pierre has the story.
5: Smart glasses are infamous for their ability to film in secret, but basic security testing shows they also pose a privacy risk to their owners. Research conducted on two pairs of smart glasses costing $60 and $110 has revealed photos and videos can be stolen using Bluetooth without a password. It also found users' emails and dates of birth are being left exposed. Aside from the hacking risk, it appears user data is often being sent to China via the inbuilt AI companion, which sometimes gives inaccurate answers on topics considered sensitive by the Chinese government. Legal experts warn the glasses are in breach of privacy, cybersecurity, and consumer laws.
0: To the weather now, there's a frost warning for Wimmera, southwest, central, west and south Gippsland and east Gippsland forecast districts. For the state, areas of morning frost, a cool to mild and mostly sunny day with light winds and afternoon coastal sea breezes. For Melbourne, sunny, light winds becoming southerly 15 to 20 kilometres an hour in the early afternoon, then becoming light in the evening, a top of 17 degrees. And looking ahead, tomorrow 20 degrees and sunny, Thursday mostly sunny 26, Friday 26 again with a possible shower, and Saturday cooling down again 19 degrees with a shower or two. ABC News.
6: In a bushfire, minutes matter and you need to take action.
1: The Australian warning system means the same types of warnings no matter where you are.
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1: 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For warnings near you, go to abc.net.au/emergency.
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8: On your Tuesday morning, it's 25 to 6 on the East Coast, 5 past 5 in South Australia and the Northern Territory, and 25 to 4 in the West. I wonder what the weather's going to be giving us today. Well, there's only one way to find out. That's to talk to Hayley Ross-Smith at the Bureau of Meteorology to find out. Hello, Hayley. Good morning.
9: Good morning. How are you?
8: Well, what's the weather picture for our Tuesday?
9: Okay, so today we're expecting, we've seen mostly settled conditions overnight and expecting that to continue into today under the influence of a high pressure system centred over the southeast of the country. And there's an inland trough through Western Australia which will bring showers and storms to that region later today. Looking into New South Wales, there's low cloud along the coast and the ranges in the wake of a trough. And you can expect isolated showers along the central and northern coastal areas with a chance of thunderstorms about the northern slopes. Dry and sunny conditions elsewhere with patchy morning frost about the southern ranges, southern inland and lower central west. Temperatures below average in the east, tending above average around the northern inland region. Fresh east to southeasterly winds across the state. In Queensland, isolated showers along the coast and western Gulf country, tending scattered about the tropical north coast and southeast coast. Partly cloudy in the southwest and mostly sunny elsewhere. Possible fog this morning along the coast south of Cairns. Fresh and gusty south to southeasterly winds for the far southeast and light to moderate easterly winds elsewhere. Temperatures will be above average in central and inland southern areas today. Into the Northern Territory, a chance of fog this morning about the coastline with a slight to medium chance of showers in the same area later today. A mostly sunny day south of Alice Springs and partly cloudy elsewhere. Light to moderate northeasterly to southeasterly winds. In Western Australia, light showers over the southwest land division and possible morning fog over western parts of the southwest land division. Showers and thunderstorms through the eastern Gascoyne, Eucla, Goldfields, eastern southwest land division and through the interior associated with the trough, and a chance of afternoon showers about coastal parts of the Kimberley. Temperatures will be above average along southern coastal parts, tending average elsewhere. In South Australia, a cold morning with patchy frost in the far southeast, dry and sunny day expected with above average temperatures in the north, tending to slightly below average in the south. Southeast to northeasterly winds with afternoon sea breezes along the coast. And in Victoria, a nice day across the state with large areas of morning frost and a cool to mild, mostly sunny day. Light winds and afternoon sea breezes. And Tasmania also expecting a fine day with light showers in the west, which will be falling as snow above 800 metres this morning. Morning frost inland with west to northwesterly winds expected today. Look at our capitals, Sydney, showers 19, Canberra, cloudy 16, Brisbane, mostly sunny 29, Darwin, mostly sunny 33, Perth, mostly sunny 22, Adelaide, sunny 20, Melbourne, sunny 17 degrees, and Hobart, mostly sunny and 17 degrees also. Thank you,
8: Hayley. Hayley Ross-Smith there, the Bureau of Meteorology, with a comprehensive look at today's weather here on ABC Radio overnights. In a moment, could you identify an invasive species if you saw one? Well, you'd be shocked to know that the stats are in, and it seems that most Australians really struggle to do exactly that. Rob Brewster from the Invasive Species Council and Rory Wilding, manager, is going to talk to us about that in just a moment. After you from Fergal Sharkey. Oh, I love Fergal. Particularly with the band, the Undertones. What a great chap he is. This is a good heart on ABC Radio Overnights.
10: I hear a lot of stories. I suppose they could

0: Irish hockey. Belfast lad. And these days, a leading campaigner for Britain's waterways. He spends all his time campaigning to clean up Britain's waterways because he's a mad fly fisherman. And that's him back in the 80s when he was a pop star singing A Good Heart.
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0: Where it's 16 to 6 in the East Coast and 14 past 5 in South Australia and the Northern Territory, 16 to 4 in the West. Now, could you identify a native invasive species if you saw one? Well, you'd think so. Like a cane toad, you kind of know, right? But it seems, according to a new poll, that Australians really struggle to identify other introduced species, and that's a bit of a problem. Rob Brewster is the Invasive Species Council's rewilding manager, and he joins us here this morning. G'day, Rob. How are you going?
2: Morning. Thanks for having me.
0: I guess, you know, we think cane toad, we think, yeah, that shouldn't be here. Rabbits, maybe the same. But we're not that au fait with all the rest of the stuff that's been introduced, are we?
2: No, look, it's been a really interesting outcome of a poll of 5,000 Australians from across the country, and concerning really, because there's a clear disconnection with our connection to our wildlife, and you know, what's the point of living in Australia if you don't know all about our wildlife? It's what makes us unique and different to the rest of the world.
0: Let's talk about the survey itself. I mean, what did you ask?
2: Yeah, so we really asked the difference, whether people could recognise a native versus an invasive, and in terms of, is a fox a native species? And a lot of people thought it was. One in six Australians thought foxes were from here, born and bred, and unfortunately that's just

0: Yeah, look, I think what's happened is that because of foxes and cats, we've lost so much of our wildlife. It's we're really the first, the first couple of generations to live without the experience of having so much wildlife in our immediate vicinity, even in cities. We had eastern quolls in Melbourne up until the 1950s, and in Sydney until the 60s. They're gone, and they've been replaced by cats and foxes, and so that's all that people are seeing. And we really talk about this extinction of animals. It starts with the extinction of the experience of that animal, and well before the actual extinction of the species itself. And we think that is what's happening here. People are don't have that experience. They haven't been up close and personal with our native wildlife. So, we really need strategies to bring people closer to our wildlife.
1: We're speaking with Rob Brewster, Invasive Species Council Rewilding Manager, about the fact that a survey that his organisation's done of 5,000 people, and that's a big sample size, so that gives you a real sense of what's really going on. It revealed that many of us don't know what is or isn't an introduced or invasive species. I mean, it's interesting, isn't it, with foxes, for instance. It's not until people see one in their own environment they realise how pervasive they actually are, that they are in our cities.
0: Oh, absolutely. Yeah, look, they're even at higher densities in our cities than our rural areas, because there's so many resources out there. And so urban wildlife is really copying it from them. And so we really need people to be engaged and understand that that is not a species that belongs here and needs to be managed. But the fact that we have a third of Australians not knowing what a quoll is actually also really concerning. It demonstrates that we've got to get people closer to our wildlife.
1: In your own experience of rewilding, how have you had any success trying to reintroduce those lost native species into environments where they traditionally used to be?
0: Yeah, absolutely. So, look, there's a couple of ways we can do it. We can either exclude foxes and cats, so we can build big fences in ecosystems and completely remove them, and that's effective at a very small scale, because you can't build fences everywhere, and but it's highly effective. Our animals breed very well. They've got no problems with that. It's really that predation risk from those invasives. So, but we can also manage species at a landscape scale that allows them to come back. And yeah, we've had great success on the East Coast in Jervis Bay recently with southern brown bandicoots. They haven't been there for the better part of 100 years. A 20-year fox control program was then overlaid by a reintroduction 10 years ago of southern brown bandicoots, and they're booming. And so it can be done, but we need society to understand that we've got to that some of those species in our ecosystems do need management, and I think that's why this is so important, this issue. But how do we get people closer to our wildlife? That's the million-dollar question.
1: Well, it's interesting. We've got a text coming through from somebody that didn't give their name. They said brown trout and rainbow trout are invasive species, yet we breed them and release them into the wild. I mean, is that the case?
0: Yeah, look, and deer are protected in Victoria, under wildlife regulations. It is crazy. Like the paradigm in Australia really needs to be flipped upside down. It's wild that the fact that we protect and have this these invasives that cause so much damage, protected as wildlife.
1: If you could get, if you had the magic wish, two, three, two, and one, the three things you would most like to see immediately vanished from the Australian ecosystem, what would you have?
0: Oh, geez. Look, it's got to be foxes, cats, and cane toads, I'd say. Yeah, that sort of traffic. Oh, no, I'll take cane toads back and I'll go with rabbits.

0: because they've gone further than cane toads. But yeah, foxes, cats, and rabbits, I think they've caused so much destruction. They've really eaten their way across Australia, and those rabbits have removed vegetation that has exposed our small native mammals to predation from cats and foxes, and that continues to this day, where we've got an increasing crisis in Australia with rabbit numbers going up and no biocontrols on the horizon for them. So
1: Rob
0: yeah, it's
1: Brewster,
0: a real issue.
1: can I ask, would it be worth having a bounty on some of these wild animals, or is it too much of a challenge these days to do something like that?
0: Yeah, look, there are bounties in some parts of Australia on some of these species, but bounties, by and large, have proven to not be as effective as well-funded, landscape-scale coordinated efforts. So bounties really focus on an individual going out there and collecting a few scalps, but we really need that landscape scale focus, and so bounties don't achieve that. So that's why there's limitations with the effectiveness of bounties.
1: Well, let's hear from Helen in Bendigo, a retired teacher. She's given us a call. Good morning, Helen.
2: Oh, good morning, Francis. I'm just worried that something's gone wrong with our education system because I am a retired primary school teacher. And a big focus of our curriculum with the young children was about native species. This is 20 years ago. Children really enjoyed learning about a native species, and we did lots of work, sort of trying to have excursions to wildlife parks and things like that so that kids could recognise what's native and what's not, and I'm wondering what's happened since then.
1: Yeah, so it's a good idea, and it sounds like, given the results of this survey, Helen, that education has not continued, Rob Brewster, in a way that would be really useful.
0: Yeah, look, I think it's part education. It's also part education of new Australians, so people arriving from overseas. We've had 5 million arrivals since the year 2000, and are they being told this information when they get off the plane? It's that is probably a big gap in our marketing of our Australian wildlife. But look, we've even had this idea that maybe it needs to start before that education at school age. Should every Australian be assigned a totem animal on their birth certificate, and something that society has bestowed on them to know and protect? Maybe we need to, hit people at birth rather than wait until school.
1: Well, it's not a bad idea at all if we can try to turn some of this around. What's our best success so far? What's our best success in eradicating?
0: Oh, and eradicating. Oh,
1: Give us,
0: gee,
1: let's finish on a positive note.
0: Yeah, look, I think
1: Is there any?
0: the prickly pear, I think, is a good one. 100 years ago, that the prickly pear from South America, a cactus plant, had spread across vast hundreds of thousands of hectares of agricultural land. In the rangeland ecosystems of Australia, and a moth was brought in that from its hometown over from overseas, and it ate its way through that cactus. And we still see prickly pears out there. They certainly aren't gone, but they're a lot thinner on the ground than they were. So I think we do have success.
1: Yeah.
0: We've got great biosecurity. Reasonably good biosecurity, but some great
1: Yeah.
0: biocontrols that we can apply to the landscape,
1: More of that,
0: and
1: please.
0: that's one of them.
1: Good on you, Rob. Great to talk. Really appreciate it.
0: Thank you.
1: Rob Brewster, Invasive Species Council, the He's a Rewilding Manager, talking about the survey that his organisation did, which showed that lots of us can't identify invasive species. We've got to get better at it. That's it for me this morning. I'll catch you tomorrow morning across the country. You're off to your local breakfast programs. Have a great Tuesday. I'll leave you with Tex and the Cruel Sea. Catch you then.
3: Oh, well, you can't sleep in my bed no more. You can't ride in my car. Oh, the meat.

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1: interstate,
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2: Good morning, Alexandra Alvaro with ABC News. Australia has joined a call for international safeguards on AI, co-signing a statement with dozens of other countries. Here's National Affairs correspondent Jane Norman.
3: Anthony Albanese has joined the leaders of countries including Canada, Germany and Singapore, calling for tighter controls of AI amid warnings the pace of development could outpace governments' ability to manage emerging risks. The leaders say AI and its frontier models must remain under human direction, oversight and control. The statement has been issued on the eve of the UN General Assembly in New York and follows calls from the sector itself for regulation and a coordinated slowdown in development. But the US president has dismissed the calls as America and China compete for global AI dominance. Jane Norman, ABC News, New York.
2: All new data centres built in Victoria will have to source their own renewable energy and will not be able to be built within 150 metres of homes under the state government's new rules for the booming sector. Here's state political reporter Richard Willingham.
4: Billions of dollars of investment is pouring into Victoria to build data centres, but the big developments are also causing community backlash, with many residents opposed to centres near their homes. Under new rules to be rolled out by the state, Victorian data centres will have to cover the increased energy demand on the grid through renewable energy, either through direct generation or investment in new projects. Developers will also contribute to local community infrastructure and be forced to train Victorian workers. Some rule changes can be made quickly through regulation, but other requirements will take longer to come into effect.
2: Collingwood defender Josh Dacos has congratulated his brother and teammate Nick Dacos following his Brownlow medal win. Dacos' victory was confirmed with two rounds to go and he finished with an all-time high number of votes. Speaking to Channel 7, Josh Dacos says he's so proud of his younger brother.
5: Oh, so excited for him. He had an unbelievable year and, you know, one of the great seasons and, yeah, to tally up 47 votes and, yeah, just his consistency over the years. As a family, we can't wait to celebrate.
2: A man is under police guard in hospital after allegedly causing 12 collisions during a police chase through Melbourne's north yesterday night. Police say the 29-year-old Atwood man drove erratically through Broadmeadows, Tullamarine and Essendon, dodging officers before hitting a bus in Airport West. He was tasered and arrested after allegedly heavily resisting police. No one else was injured. Police say they don't believe the shooting of a child in Sydney's northwest was gang-related. Emergency crews found the 11-year-old boy with injuries to his face and neck at a unit in Norwest yesterday afternoon. He was taken to hospital in a critical condition. A 44-year-old woman and four 18-year-old men were in the unit at the time. One man has since been charged with concealing a serious indictable offence. Superintendent Naomi Moore says they're still trying to piece together what happened.
6: For those that are obviously fearful on the streets out here at the moment, we are content that, you know, we are doing a very thorough investigation here and there is nothing to suggest at this point in the very early parts of the investigation that this is organised crime related, as we have seen recently.
2: As US President Donald Trump weighs a possible meeting with Iranian officials in New York this week, fighting continues in Yemen between the Tehran-aligned Houthis and Saudi-backed government. Middle East correspondent Caitlin Kelly reports.
7: Yemeni forces say they have retaken Houthi positions, while the rebel group continues to push for control of the country's western highlands to cut off the Red Sea coast from positions held by the Saudi-led coalition. The UN says nearly 700 people have been killed and thousands injured in the recent fighting. President Donald Trump called off strikes against the Houthi rebel group at the last minute over the weekend, but tensions remain high. Iran says it's prepared for a long and expanded war as the US considers a possible meeting with Iranian officials in New York this week. Caitlin Kelly, ABC News, Jerusalem.
2: To the weather now, there's a frost warning for Wimmera, southwest, central, west and south Gippsland and east Gippsland forecast districts. For the state, areas of morning frost are cool to mild and mostly sunny day with light winds and afternoon coastal sea breezes. For Melbourne, a sunny day, light winds becoming southerly 15 to 20 kilometres an hour in the early afternoon, then becoming light in the evening. A top of 17 degrees. And looking ahead, tomorrow, 20 degrees and sunny. Thursday, mostly sunny, 26 Friday, 26 again with a possible shower. ABC News.
1: Good morning. Welcome to AM. I'm Rachel Mealy, coming to you from the lands of the Turrbal and Yuggera people in Brisbane. About 130 world leaders are gathering in New York City for the United Nations General Assembly, where the war in the Middle East, climate shocks and the rapid advancement of artificial intelligence are set to take centre stage. The annual high-level summit takes place under a cloud of global conflicts and bitter international divisions. America's editor John Lyons is at the UN headquarters in New York and joined me a short time ago. John, what's at stake in this year's UN summit?
8: Well, Rachel, about 130 presidents and prime ministers are all now making their way to the United Nations in New York. Key issues this year will, of course, be the Iran war and the impact it's having, particularly on a lot of poorer countries in Africa and so forth, where the cost of oil and petrol is really making life hard, as well as countries like Australia. Then there'll be, of course, AI. And in recent times, of course, we've been getting a lot of, you know, very serious warnings about what's happening with AI. So there'll be a lot of discussion about how they can put up, if they can put up sort of guardrails or protections. And then there's, of course, two major wars that continue, the Iran war and Ukraine. And so all of those issues will be at front of mind for those 130 leaders.
1: And the Chinese leader Xi Jinping won't be addressing the UN Assembly, but he will be in the US this week for a state visit. What can we expect to see?
8: Well, the interesting thing about that is, in a way, the 130 leaders in New York can talk as much as they want to, and they will, but the crucial meeting this week in the United States will be between President Xi and President Trump. They're meeting at the White House later this week, and the key issue for them, of course, is all these warnings of AI. Now, if the two of them decided that they would slow the development of AI, it would happen because of the clout they have. Also, things like the Iran war and the war in Ukraine. At the moment, the Chinese economy has been largely insulated from Iran and petrol prices, but going into next year, as the war is expected to do, China could start to feel pain. Now, both of those wars, China has the ability to talk to both sides in each war, unlike the United States. It puts China into a very strong position on the international stage. At the moment, China's not inclined to want to intervene and solve either of those wars, but this meeting in Washington may be a case of President Xi saying, OK, we will intervene to stop them.
1: John Lyons there in New York. A Senate inquiry has recommended nationalising the country's 000 system to avoid further deadly outages. The report follows an Optus outage that was linked to two deaths last year and a national Telstra outage this year, as Oliver Gordon reports.
9: Calls for a critical public service to be placed under government control.
10: We can nationalise 000 and put people back at the centre of the service.
9: Last year's Optus outage, linked to two deaths, triggered this Senate inquiry. Subsequent outages widened its scope. Green Senator Sarah Hanson-Young chaired the cross-party investigation, which calls for a new national authority to take over Telstra's role answering calls to 000, then transferring them to local emergency services.
10: What is crazy right now is that the Australian taxpayers already pay for the service, but we pay, the taxpayers pay for the service and then the money goes to Telstra, and then Telstra works out how to do it. What we're saying is cut out the middle person, cut out the corporate body that has been putting profits ahead of people's safety for too long.
9: Telstra has held what's known as the emergency call person contract for decades. A spokesperson has told the ABC it's carefully considering the inquiry's findings and recommendations. Meanwhile, Luke Coleman from industry body the Australian Telecommunications Alliance has pointed to the telco's strong record on managing that part of the 000 service.
11: That has continued to operate flawlessly throughout the outages. It is a separate issue to the network outages, which have impacted access to calling.
9: That's not how everyone sees it, though. Carol Bennett is from the Australian Communications Consumer Action Network.
12: Whether the emergency call person is picking up the phones and directing them on, and they do that 99% of the time, is not the question we need to answer. It's, is the system reliable? Will people get through when they need it most? If that's not happening, we've got a serious question of public safety.
9: The Senate inquiry also recommends mandating domestic roaming, which means people could access other networks if their telco service is unavailable, introducing minimum performance and reliability standards, and creating the ability for the public to text 000 in an emergency. Associate Professor Mark Gregory is from the School of Engineering at RMIT University and says now's the time to increase government oversight of the system.
13: Because we're going to see a lot of change with the telecommunication industry over the next decade. We're going to have low Earth orbit satellite constellations. We're going to have changes in how we connect into the network, demand for text messaging to be added to how you can contact 000. And of course, we've got reliability and performance problems with the existing system.
9: A spokesperson for Communications Minister Annika Wells says the federal government will consider the committee's recommendations.
1: Oliver Gordon. The spate of violent deaths of women and children over the weekend has reinforced calls for urgent early intervention and prevention measures against family violence. Some advocates say we need a national royal commission into femicide, while others want to focus on implementing existing recommendations for change immediately. Catherine Gregory has the story.
14: Sherelle Moody is angry and sad that yet again she's had to add the deaths of three women to her database, the Australian Femicide Watch.
15: When we see a cluster of deaths like this, everyone is really shocked and everyone is really angry and everyone is motivated to change it.
14: Over the weekend, two women aged 90 and 23 were fatally stabbed in separate incidents at homes in Sydney and Wagga Wagga. And a 70-year-old woman was found dead at a property in the state's Northern Tablelands region. The alleged male perpetrators weren't known to police either.
15: The reality is that we actually lose a woman or girl every 4 days in this country.
14: Sherelle Moody has been pushing for a royal commission into femicide for some time, but her petition for it has taken off after the weekend's violence and even includes signatures from politicians Monique Ryan, Zali Steggall and Lydia Thorpe.
15: We'd be looking at gendered violence as a whole across Australia. So we'd have a look at what a government's failing to do, what are the hurdles that's facing them.
14: Governments have conducted multiple reviews into family and domestic violence and set up a national commission to tackle the scourge. In New South Wales, there's also reforms, such as a real-time alert system that notifies victim survivors when their perpetrator leaves prison. But Sherelle Moody says government response is too reactive.
15: We should be having a lot of programs aimed at changing the way that people view women. And when I say people, I mean mainly men. We should have programs that are there for when men feel like they're going to harm a person. They should be able to call a prevention service and get immediate support.
14: Michaela Cronin is the Commissioner for Domestic, Family and Sexual Violence. While she doesn't think we need a royal commission, she agrees prevention is key, but more specifically, a focus on early intervention.
16: The most likely people that someone will report an experience of domestic, family and sexual violence or ask for help is a family member, a friend, a health professional, so their GP, or if it's a young person, it's often their peers at school.
14: She says we need to prioritise a national approach to risk assessment, which means everyone from health workers to educators and DV workers know the red flags and how to act on them.
16: So we need to be providing support into our health system so that they are intervening and acting when they see warning signs.
14: The New South Wales Premier is about to launch a campaign to encourage people to report concerning behaviour too, which Delia Donovan, the CEO of Peak Body Domestic Violence New South Wales, backs. But she points out none of this will work without more funding.
17: We already have the evidence. We just now need to act and invest. We have several reports across Australia, several reports across this state. We need to meaningfully fund every one of those recommendations.
1: Delia Donovan from Domestic Violence New South Wales, ending that report by Catherine Gregory. And if you're in an abusive situation or know someone who is, call 1-800-RESPECT. That's 1-800-737-732. And that's early AM for today. Briefly, in finance, oil is lower. The global benchmark Brent crude is trading at $100.19 US a barrel. I'm Rachel Mealy. Thanks for your company. It's 6:15.
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20: Good morning. Welcome to ABC Ballarat Breakfast Radio 107.9. Thank you very much for joining me today. My name is Laura Mayers, with you until 9 o'clock this morning. We'll be joined by Southwest Victoria in a little bit. But first up this morning, our regular science segment with Dr. Bob Thurman. We're going to be chatting with him all about AI and are plants sentient? More on that in just a little bit, but if you have any science questions, you can get in touch with us. 1300 303 468 is the number to call in if you'd like to have a chat with a human. 0467 842 722 is the number to text. Later on this morning, we're also going to be joined by a Clunes-based author, Deb Holford, who has written a series of books about one very special German shepherd who loved kids and helped them become confident in their reading. As always, we will get to your anniversary tracks just before the local news. But first this morning, let's take a look at your V-Line services. Now, it looks like we've got good service on the Ballarat line. Looks green. However, there is a service reduction. The 8 o'clock Melton to Southern Cross service will run with a reduced capacity of 3 velocity carriages due to an animal strike. I'm presuming that means that the carriages were struck by an animal and not that animals are on strike. And there's also a service reduction on the Ballarat line, the 739 Wenderee to Southern Cross. That's also going to run at a reduced capacity due to a train fault. That's on the Ballarat line. Bendigo looking all green, no disruptions. There is a service alert if you happen to be on the Geelong line. Service reduction for the 8 o'clock Warren Ponds, reduced velocity carriages there. There's also the same for the 714 Wyndham Vale to Southern Cross. 721 Warren Ponds to Southern Cross will run with reduced capacity. And the 536 Warren Ponds to Southern Cross also running at a reduced capacity this morning. Let's take a look now at your roads. Looking pretty busy this morning. It's very early for it to be this busy on the roads, but around that Aintree area, if you're driving on the M8 into the city, quite backed up around that, just at that turn off to Leakes Road, just before you hit Rockbank. Same with the turn off around Deanside as well. Other direction, looking all green. If you're coming in from Melbourne to Ballarat, you're looking like you've got clear roads. And not too bad if you're driving up through Geelong, around sort of the Seabrook area on the M1, where the Federation Trail Linear Reserve is very, very busy, but otherwise looking pretty much all green. As for the weather this morning, frosts, frosty, frosty morning. Temperatures down to -1 degrees forecast for this morning. I know that right now in Ballarat, it certainly is frosty. Parts of the Wimmera, southwest, central, west and south Gippsland and east Gippsland forecast districts, if you happen to be listening from far away. Otherwise, sunny areas of morning frost. Winds east to southeasterly, 15 to 20 kilometres an hour, tending south to southeasterly. That's in the early afternoon, then becoming light in the evening. Daytime max temperatures between 14 and 18. A couple of top temperatures for you. Ballarat 15 degrees, Maryborough 18, Ararat 16 degrees, Stawell 16 degrees, Hamilton 16, Meredith top of 14. Now, just taking a look, it appears that there is an advice warning to stay informed for the Lethbridge area around Meredith. There is a shed fire on Taylor Road in Meredith, and it's expected that smoke is going to be visible from nearby communities.
0: Did you see that new series on iView?
21: Yep, I couldn't believe how it began.
0: I couldn't breathe when he jumped in.
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0: And that finale.
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0: I was in stitches.
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0: I couldn't look away.
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20: Now, with the inevitable spread of the H5N1 strain of avian influenza, the Victorian government are considering emergency extractions of threatened bird species from the wild. Chief Biodiversity Officer and Director of the Arthur Ryler Institute, James Todd, said the already small populations of native bird species could plummet further.
23: ADICA has assessed Victorian fauna for their risk to H5N1. That assessment has shown that over 550 species are at risk. Most of those are bird species, but some of those are, of course, marine mammals, and also there is a risk to terrestrial mammals like scavengers, for example. Of that risk assessment, about 98 species are considered at high risk. 50% of those are shorebirds or seabirds, but 30% of those are waterfowl or waterbirds. So that kind of probably gives you a bit of the context for some of the risks for wetland species.
24: Right. Can you give us some examples of what those high-risk species are?
23: Black swans, for example, are a high-risk species. Brolgas are a high-risk species. So as well as, you know, a range of waterfowls, cormorants, you know, ducks, geese. The biggest concern is that as we're now in spring and breeding is, you know, kicking off, a lot of those wetlands across central Victoria and northern Victoria, and indeed, you know, kind of along the Murray itself, are important breeding areas where large numbers of birds come and aggregate. That in itself

0: presents potential conditions, for this spread of the virus. So particularly where, birds are in close proximity to each other. So I guess that's, kind of where some of the risks lie.
1: Is there anything you can do, I guess, to stop the spread or, help the birds out, or do you just sort of have to sit and wait?
0: There's once it's established in wildlife, it can't be stopped, and the impacts can't really be mitigated. But as part of preparedness, we've been over the last couple of years, we've been doing some work, particularly focusing in on threatened species. So we've got important captive threatened species populations at Zoos Victoria facilities and other wildlife facilities. So we've been investing with the Commonwealth into improved biosecurity at those facilities to ensure that, we can virtually eliminate the risk of H5 getting to those. Listeners might be aware that we're obviously running a extensive vaccination program for little penguins at Phillip Island and St Kilda. Vaccination's not really a tool that can be used in wild birds to any great extent. It can only really be used where you can safely handle birds twice to administer two doses and the like. So that's not really available more broadly. The best thing that we can be doing to help species and individuals survive through and potentially recover and build some sort of resilience to the virus in the future is really managing other threats. So to the extent that we can reduce pressure from, introduced predators or weeds around, nesting and areas and the like. I mean, if you take brolgas as a threatened species, there's a few things that you can do to help brolgas. Some of that is about where we can artificially water wetlands, and so the department does that through its environmental watering programs to assist with brolga breeding. But importantly, brolgas are very prone to predation from foxes. Then, yeah, fox control is really important.
1: So they are listed as endangered in Victoria. Like, what can you tell me about brolgas in Victoria?
0: Yes, so they're a listed threatened species. The population's in the, I'd be guessing a bit, but it's in the kind of 700 to 1,000 kind of individual sort of area. Most of the population of the Victorian population exists in the southwest. So, but there is a smallish population of 50 odd to 100 birds, I believe, in northern Victoria, and that connects a little bit through to, further north into New South Wales across the Riverina. We do know that the Victorian population is effectively isolated from the central Australian brolga population, where they're much, obviously much more abundant and common and not threatened.
1: Why are the numbers so low in Victoria for brolgas?
0: I mean, they've been impacted by loss of habitat, because of agriculture and urbanisation. They rely on temporary wetlands, essentially areas that kind of fill for a certain, for a few months, and then draw down as you move into summer. So that's really important for their nesting. And so a lot of those areas have been taken up for agriculture.
1: I guess with the threat of avian influenza, are you concerned that we might, these threatened species like brolgas might decline further? We might lose even more?
0: Yes, we are concerned. Hence, I mean, we've got four critically endangered species in captivity, as I mentioned. So that's the orange-bellied parrot, plains wanderer, regent honeyeater, and the helmeted honeyeater, one of the state's faunal emblems. Now, those populations are really important insurance populations in their own right in the event of extinction in the wild, and some of those species are down to critically low numbers, like literally in the hundreds. But we are looking at whether there's some direct interventions that we can undertake for other species that are not yet in captivity, that we might consider doing some sort of emergency extraction. So we've got some other species that are on our kind of priority list around that. Perhaps on the upside, experience elsewhere across the globe has been that H5 has not caused any species to go extinct, but
2: That was Chief Biodiversity Officer and Director of the Arthur Rylah Institute, James Todd, speaking to Annie Brown. Your anniversary track's coming up, but first let's listen to a song.

0: I Think We're Alone Now from Tiffany from 1987. I apologise for cutting that one short, but we do need to chat. Anniversary tracks, four options. Joan Jett, Paul McCartney, Britney Spears, or Tony Basil. Time for news.
1: Good morning, this is ABC Ballarat and Southwest Victoria News. I'm Charlotte Wilkes. An advice warning to stay informed has been issued for Lethbridge and Meredith as firefighters work to extinguish a shed fire on Taylor Road in Meredith. Authorities say there is currently no threat to the community, but residents should continue to stay informed and monitor conditions. It says smoke will be visible from nearby roads and communities. A witness has told a jury a Victorian man accused of murdering his former tenant over $2,000 in rent arrears was greedy when it came to financial matters. Jean Bell reports.
2: Stephen Johnson has pleaded not guilty to one charge of murder over the disappearance of Christopher Jarvis from his Wongoom home in June 2006. It's the prosecution's case that Mr. Johnson killed Mr. Jarvis over $2,210 in overdue rent, while the defence says Mr. Johnson had nothing to do with Mr. Jarvis vanishing. The Warrnambool Supreme Court yesterday heard from a witness, who cannot be named for legal reasons, who said he was good friends with the accused. When asked to describe Mr. Johnson's relationship with money, the man said the accused was greedy. Mr. Jarvis's body has never been found. The trial continues.
1: A 45-year-old woman was taken to Ballarat Hospital after she struck a kangaroo while driving in Western Victoria. Emergency services were called to Rokewood Skipton Road in Pitfield just after 8 o'clock yesterday morning. The woman was the only occupant of the car and she's been treated for a lower body injury. An investigation into the collision is ongoing and anyone with footage is urged to contact police. And fire has destroyed a home in Invermay Park yesterday afternoon. Fire Rescue Victoria crews were called

0: property on Dane Hill Court just after 4pm to find the brick house fully alight. All occupants were evacuated safely and the incident was deemed under control within half an hour. Crews remained on scene to fully extinguish the blaze, including any hot spots. And tours at the Ararat Lunatic Asylum will begin again this weekend after the building was shut down due to safety concerns earlier this year. The Arradale Asylum, consisting of 64 buildings spread over more than 40 hectares, operated as a psychiatric hospital in Ararat until 1993. The historic site has become a popular tourist attraction and local businesses were concerned the closure would have a devastating effect on the region's economy. Erie Tours owner Nathaniel Buchanan says being able to run tours outside while works are being completed is a win for the community.
1: We'll be happier when we're back to normal, but considering the situation, we are grateful to be on site rather than being completely shut down. So considering that it's a work in progress, we are in the best situation, I guess.
0: The Centre of Excellence in Child and Family Welfare is calling on all political parties to increase foster care and kinship care reimbursements this election. Victoria's carers received the lowest base rate of allowances in Australia for foster and kinship care. Chief Executive Officer of the Centre for Excellence in Child and Family Welfare, Jamie Crosby, says rising cost of living pressures and the emotional and practical demands of caring means many carers report the current allowances do not cover the costs.
2: We need to ensure that the true costs of caring for a child or young person is met and that carers are not left out of pocket taking on that wonderful commitment that they do.
0: Police are appealing for help to locate a teenage girl who's been missing for more than a week. 14-year-old Sarah was last seen in Ballarat East on Sunday, September 13th at midday. She's described as 155 centimetres tall and was wearing all black clothing. Police say she may be in Melbourne's CBD. Police are asking anyone with information to contact the Ballarat Police Station. And Glenelg Shire Council says the area between Nuns Beach and the Anderson Street stairs in Portland will remain closed due to cliff instability risks. Mayor Karen Stevens says the council understands that the closure of this section of coastline is disappointing for residents and visitors, but public safety must be prioritised. And now to the weather. It's sunny with areas of morning frost, Ballarat 15 and Warrnambool 16. 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
6: Welcome, welcome, welcome. Good morning to you. Thank you so much for your company this morning. Whether you're tuning in next door in Ballarat or down in Warrnambool, right through to Portland, my name is Laura Mayers. I'll be with you this morning until 9 o'clock. It's Tuesday morning and time for your regular science segment this morning with Dr. Bob Thurman. We're going to touch on a couple of different topics, including AI and sentient plants. That's up in a little bit. Later on in the program, we're going to be talking pools. Feels like an ongoing battle in the regions for us to keep our local pools. So we'll chat to someone from down on the coast about a recent announcement of another closure. Also, after 7 o'clock this morning, it's been a pretty exciting week over at Southwest TAFE. Last Thursday, the tech school had its official opening and first open night. And now Southwest TAFE has been recognised as the 2026 Large Training Provider of the Year. That's coming up. Our lines are open this morning. Let's take a quick look at how your V-Line services are looking. On the Ballarat line, there is a service reduction, Melton to Southern Cross. The same for the 739 Wenderee Southern Cross. I should say that first one, Melton to Southern Cross, reduced service. That's the 8 o'clock. Bendigo line, looking all green. Your Geelong services,

0: There are quite a few service reductions. Doesn't look like there's any interruptions at this stage, but lots of running at a reduced capacity for the 901, the 8 o'clock, the 7:14, 7:21, and the earlier 5:36. So more on that online if you would like to find out what's happening there. Quick look at the roads as well. If you're driving into the city from Ballarat, the M8 is chockers around Aintree and Deanside. And from Geelong as well, things are really starting to back up on the M1 around that sort of Williams Landing area. And then further again on the West Gate Freeway, but what's new there? Let's take a look at the weather this morning. Sunny areas of morning frost. There is a frost warning this morning. Temperatures dipping down into -1 degree. Light winds becoming east to southeasterly, 15 to 20 kilometres an hour in the morning, and then becoming light in the late afternoon. Daytime max temperatures around 15 and 16. It is warming up, folks. It's getting there. Ballarat 15, Maryborough 18, Ararat 16, Stawell 16, Hamilton also 16, Meredith 14, Camperdown 15, Colac 15, Warrnambool reaching a top of 16 degrees. And if you're tuning in down on the coast and you're around that Meredith area, there is an advice message that has been issued early this morning around the Lethbridge area. Around Meredith, there's a shed fire on Taylor Road. It's expected there will be smoke in the communities nearby, so just keep that in mind.
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0: Yes, our lines are open. Get in touch if you have any questions for Dr. Bob Thurman this morning. Now, if you didn't hear them earlier, I'll just quickly spruik anniversary tracks: Joan Jett, Paul McCartney, Britney Spears and Tony Basil. Some interesting choices for you this morning. But otherwise, it's good morning to ABC Chief Scientist Dr. Bob Thurman. Good morning.
7: Good morning, Laura.
0: Thank you for joining me.
7: Thank you for having me. That's just terrific.
0: It's great to have someone in studio sitting across from me and not be a disembodied voice on the radio, on the line. So we have a couple of topics to touch on today, but I'd love to talk about critical minerals and satellites and AI. What's happening there?
7: Yes. As it turns out, Elon Musk has a plan. Of course. Yes. He is planning to put 1 million satellites into orbit so that people can have internet all over the world by just looking up to the sky, pointing something up to the sky. Bingo, you got it. That's a very ambitious target, as we can guess. And 1 million satellites. Okay, let's look at what's currently going on. We've got thousands of satellites, between 14,000 and 18,000 satellites going around the Earth. So if you've been out at nighttime and look up, maybe if you're still for a while, you'll see something moving. Go, oh, wow, could be a satellite. If there were 1 million satellites in the sky at night, well, at all times, but at night specifically when you can see them more easily, you might look up and see a lot of things going on. Wow, that's a lot of satellites. But he thinks that would make a basically cover the entire surface of the Earth with access to internet. Wow, crazy. But the problem with that is not only do we have currently about 14 to 18,000 satellites in the atmosphere, above the atmosphere, circling the Earth, there are also thousands and thousands of dead satellites and bits of satellites where they've crashed together. So there's really a lot of space junk, we call it, up there, and nobody's doing much about it. Now, to build 1 million more satellites, woo, that would require roughly 10 times the current output of special materials, certain minerals that you would use to do it, because each of these satellites would require certain rare earth minerals, among other things. But not only does Elon Musk want to put a million satellites into the sky, he wants to build robots. How many robots does he want to build? He's projecting to build 1 billion robots. A billion robots? Wow, that is crazy. And every robot, apparently, at least currently, would require at least 30 or more advanced electric motors. So for the joints, all that stuff. And each one of those would require certain kinds of permanent magnets. And we don't have that much material available to us currently for things like neodymium and iron and boron to make permanent magnets for very precise movements from the robots. So what's going to happen? I don't know. But it would also put a strain on the amount of copper that we've got available. And certain other minerals for batteries like lithium, cobalt, nickel, graphite. Wow. So, wow. I mean, honestly, a billion robots, and he wants to do that within a few years. That's crazy. Now he's talking about initially starting with a million robots per year. Okay, well, that would take about 1,000 years to get a billion robots. But he's going upscale. He's going to do 10 million per year. That would take about 100 years. So I think he's
0: really looking to the future with that plan.
7: I think he's probably a little bit off base there, but who knows? So that's an issue.
0: It's not an issue. I can't help but wonder, especially when it comes to the plan for a million satellites in our orbit. Do we all want to be that connected?
7: Well, you know, those of us, of course, who are currently connected probably are happy and we don't need it. Yep. However, of course, there are lots of people in the world who are in remote areas and don't have access. Do they need it? Well, I suppose you'd have to ask yourself the question, is access to the internet, has that really improved your life? Or has there been downsides as well? There's a lot of stuff going on with people on social media being bullied and things like that. So, question. And I think that the legislators, the governments need to think about these things and make a decision.
0: We have a text here on the text line from B. Thank you very much for texting in. If you have any questions for Dr. Bob Thurman, you can let us know. 0467 842 722. Kind of ironic we're talking about connectivity while I'm spruiking that number. This text here from B. Hi, Laura. Why are we letting these wealthy maniacs destroy our world? Thank you for your question, B, or your comment more. It is a fair comment. And it actually leads to the next point. Is AI going to kill us all?
7: Yes. Well, this is a good question. And B, your point is very well taken. Why are we allowing these people to do it? Because at least in a certain country in the world, the legislators are, they're scared to go against the certain president in office because they think, ooh, we're going to get cut short of, you know, access to lots of other things, money included. So that's their issue. So that's not good. No. So the idea is that if AI continues to develop and achieves what they're calling AGI, Artificial General Intelligence, that means a robot would be as smart as or smarter than a human. Now, I personally find this kind of difficult to believe. For number one, currently at least, robots do not have the ability to express emotion. I mean, they can learn lots of stuff. To me, they're a good bookkeeper. You know, you ask a question on a chat box or whatever, and they'll pick up certain keywords. They look in their LLM, the large language model that they've been trained on, and they can go, okay, let's see, this and this, we can connect those. And sometimes they come up with what is called an hallucination, which means that they've come up with an answer which you can say, okay, I understand that they're putting apples and oranges together, but I tell you what, they're actually quite different. And no, it's a silly answer, and it's non-viable. So what's going to happen? I don't know. But until AI, artificial intelligence, and I hate the word artificial because it's not the same as a real person, until they achieve the ability to understand emotion, how can they possibly be as well-developed as humans? And let me just take you back to

0: The HAL, the robotic voice that's running the spaceship, decided on its own that it had to keep this secret from the people on the ship. And so, how did it do that? Well, it killed some of the people on the ship. So it did what it was supposed to do, but not in a nice way. So this is the worry, is that AI will go rogue, so to speak, as we saw maybe with Hugging Face in the last couple of weeks, where it supposedly got out of its sandbox, in other words, its kind of guardrails, and went ballistic, so to speak. And one wonders what the future would be if we enable AI to have that capability.
1: There needs to be nuance and shade, and we're not at that technology level
0: I
1: yet.
0: love it. You're spot on, Laura. Nobody can really predict what's going on. Right now, there's all sorts of very well-known people who are standing up and saying, this is crazy. We got to really, really take care. And I think it's good to have people saying stuff like that. We've really got to slow down, decide how we can deal with this, because some people are saying, oh, well, if the AI gets too crazy, you just pull the plug, you pull it out of the wall. It runs on batteries, right? Pull it out of the wall. Well, the problem is, as these AI agents develop, they're making copies of themselves, of their abilities, so to speak, and putting it online. So there are maybe millions of copies of any one of these AI chat boxes or something floating in the ether on the internet, so to speak. And if you turn one off, you haven't turned off the other one. So there's always going to be a copy. Maybe some people realize once you put something up on the web, up on the internet, it's really hard to get rid of.
1: It's there forever.
0: And this is the problem with AI. Once somebody puts it out there, so to speak, it's very hard to rein it in.
1: And it's becoming increasingly integrated as well into more and more facets of our daily lives. Got another text here on the text line. Laura, with the stupidity of some of the population, artificial intelligence is possibly not far away. You made a really interesting point before. Artificial intelligence can't understand human emotions. I would argue humans can't understand human emotions. Dr. Bob Thurman is my guest this morning. We had better cut it short, Dr. Bob, in order to get to our anniversary tracks. Thank you very much for joining me this
0: Thank you.
1: morning.
0: Thank you, Lara.
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1: Thank you for joining me this morning. It is just about 6:50 in the morning, heading up to 7 o'clock. It is the time of the morning where we talk anniversary tracks. We had four options for you this morning, some pretty interesting ones. We had Joan Jett, Paul McCartney, Britney Spears, and Tony Basil. A couple of other anniversaries this morning on this day, that is September 22nd. 1776, during the American Revolutionary War, the Great Fire of New York broke out under British occupation, destroying up to 1,000 buildings. Also on this day in 1975, Sarah Jane Moore attempted to assassinate US President Gerald Ford outside of a San Francisco hotel. And on this day in 1692, the last eight people hanged for allegedly practicing witchcraft as a result of the Salem witch trials in Massachusetts. That's actually a couple of extremely grim anniversaries, but your winners today. Britney Spears came in with just two votes. Tony Basil and Paul McCartney each, both with three votes, but our overwhelming winner this morning, and it's a good song coming up, but it's a happy birthday to Joan Jett's. This is Joan Jett's and the Blackhearts.

0: Bad Reputation, Joan Jett and the Blackhearts. Absolute tune. It's that time of the morning where we get the front pages of your local papers. Normally I'd be playing a very happy song to introduce them, but I think we'll skip it for today. Good morning, Pat Laverick.
1: Good morning.
0: It would morning. Help if I turned your microphone up.
2: Yeah.
0: Let's look at the papers this morning.
2: Oh, definitely. There's this major story in the national papers that's to do with the intergenerational report that the Treasurer Jim Chalmers has put out. And it's his second one. The Australian on their front page says, up next, 40 years of intergenerational theft. So they've come out swinging with the coverage of it. It's just kind of looking at what the vision for Australia for the next 40 years is going to be.
0: How's it looking?
2: Look, it's going to be tough times. Economic growth is going to be a bit down. There's a lot of other bits and pieces in there. And the interesting thing is the tax take is going to be a lot more geared towards income tax.
0: Interesting.
2: Yeah, there's a lot in it, but there's a other stuff in the papers that's really caught my eye today. The footy's gearing up ahead of the grand final.
0: It is. And it's been all over my telly this morning.
2: Yeah, and there's a lot of Western Australian fans who are trying to figure out how the hell to get over to the east.
0: Did they know about planes?
2: Well, the trouble is all the tickets are sold out.
0: I see. Yes.
2: Yeah.
0: Yes.
2: And
0: I wonder what that drive would be like.
2: According to one article, there's a bunch of 50-seater coaches that are going from Perth tomorrow to make a non-stop 48-hour trek across the Nullarbor. Seats are $1,100 on there.
0: No.
2: That's
0: fine.
2: But the headline in the Financial Review takes it all, really.
0: Tell me.
2: It's about the Docker Focker.
0: Okay, I'm going to need you to give me some context.
2: Yeah, and I wasn't swearing there, but a real estate agent from Fremantle, Kathy Collett, has chartered a plane.
0: And for the grand final?
2: Yes. Actually, she's chartered two, and she's got 200 passengers who have all paid $1,700 a pop for flights over here. She did this because it was actually cheaper than commercial flights, and she organised it months ago.
0: Whoa.
2: Yeah, that's the mad scramble that we're seeing for fans to get over here.
0: Now, that's some forward planning on her part.
2: Yeah. Well, it's not her first rodeo. She did this in 2013 when they were in the grand final for the first time. So she basically rang up her old contacts and said, hey, you want to do it all again?
0: And she did.
2: Yeah.
0: I have to admit, I'm not a big AFL fan, but my heart is... I want to see Freo win.
2: Yeah.
0: I think it would be nice for them to get that very first win.
2: They certainly deserve it, yeah. But the other big footy news is, of course, Nick Dacos winning the Brownlow medal last night. Just that really impressive number of votes he got. He got 47, which is more than any other Brownlow medalist has seen. And, he beat out Bailey Smith at 36 and Bontempelli, he only got 34. So, good on him. He's pretty chuffed to have that honour. And, just wrapping up with the local papers, the Colac Herald's reporting on the Camperdown Show, who have got rid of their poultry section for the first time ever due to concerns over bird flu. And the Maryborough District Advertiser has had a chat to the Lexton Pub, which is finally reopening after being shut since the beginning of 2024. So... that's going to be open at some point later on this year. Not quite sure when, but it's great news nonetheless.
0: Certainly is. Pat Laverick, thanks for your time.
2: Thanks.
0: We are just coming up to 7 o'clock. Time for news.

0: World leaders, including the Australian PM, descend on New York for the UN General Assembly. Stricter rules for new data centres built in Victoria. And Collingwood's Nick Dacos wins the 2026 Brownlow Medal with a record number of votes. ABC News, good morning. I'm Alexandra Alvaro. A summit this week between the leaders of China and the US is set to overshadow the gathering in New York for the United Nations General Assembly. America's editor John Lyons is there.
1: An estimated 130 presidents and prime ministers are arriving in New York for the United Nations General Assembly. Among them, Prime Minister Anthony Albanese. Iranian President Masoud Pezeshkian is also set to address the assembly as the war in the Middle East continues to drag on, a topic that's set to dominate this year's summit. Other issues likely to be discussed will include climate change, immigration, and growing concerns about dangers associated with artificial intelligence. But a meeting in Washington between President Donald Trump and President Xi Jinping is expected to overshadow all other meetings.
0: The Prime Minister has joined a group of leaders predominantly from the world's middle powers in issuing an urgent call for international safeguards on the development of artificial intelligence. Leaders from countries including Canada, Germany and Singapore have joined Anthony Albanese in signing the joint statement. It says that AI and its frontier models must remain under human direction, oversight and control. Mr. Albanese has told reporters the stakes are too high to take chances.
2: We know that artificial intelligence will have a massive impact on the way that our lives and our work is conducted. And that's why we need to make sure that humans are at the centre of it and that they're in control.
0: All new data centres built in Victoria will have to source their own renewable energy and will not be able to be built within 150 metres of homes under the state government's new rules for the booming sector. Here's state political reporter Richard Willingham.
3: Billions of dollars of investment is pouring into Victoria to build data centres, but the big developments are also causing community backlash, with many residents opposed to centres near their homes. Under new rules to be rolled out by the state, Victorian data centres will have to cover the increased energy demand on the grid through renewable energy, either through direct generation or investment in new projects. Developers will also contribute to local community infrastructure and be forced to train Victorian workers. Some rule changes can be made quickly through regulation, but other requirements will take longer to come into effect.
0: 2026 Brownlow medalist Nick Dacos says he's in disbelief despite being the favourite heading into the ceremony. The Collingwood midfielder finished ahead of Geelong's Bailey Smith and Western Bulldogs captain Marcus Bontempelli in the vote count at the black tie event in Melbourne last night. The 23-year-old says he still gets butterflies ahead of every game and won't take the achievement for granted.
4: It's a massive award and I'm so privileged to be up here and I can't believe I'm a Brownlow medalist, to be honest.
0: The upper story of a home in Melbourne's northeast has collapsed into the ground floor as fire engulfed the property last night. Ethan Seidemann reports.
5: Firefighters arrived at around 6 o'clock to find flames bursting through the roof of the upper floor of a large house on Church Road in Templestowe. The occupants of the home were able to evacuate before crews arrived and were not injured. 30 firefighters worked for 2.5 hours using additional water to bring the blaze under control. Firefighters remain at the house to continue extinguishing spot fires. The cause of the fire is currently unknown and specialist fire investigators will be attending the scene this morning.
0: A man has been arrested after allegedly causing at least 12 collisions during a police pursuit through Melbourne's north last night. Police say they attempted to stop the car around 8 o'clock, but the 29-year-old man dodged them, driving erratically through Broadmeadows, Tullamarine and Essendon. The chase came to a halt when the driver hit a bus at Airport West. Victoria Police Media Advisor Jake McLennan says the driver is in hospital under police guard and he could be linked to even more crashes.
6: 29-year-old Atwood man was arrested. We've linked the vehicle to around 12, but it's believed there may be additional incidents that haven't yet been reported.
0: New South Wales police have charged an 18-year-old man after a child was shot and injured in Sydney's northwest. Digby Worthmuller reports.
7: An 11-year-old boy remains in hospital with critical injuries this morning after suffering gunshot wounds to his face and neck yesterday afternoon. Emergency services were called to a unit in Norwest following reports of a shooting. On arrival, police arrested three men, all aged 18. Earlier this morning, one man was charged with conceal a serious indictable offence and will appear before Blacktown Local Court later today. The two other 18-year-olds were released pending further police inquiry. It's not yet clear what happened in the lead-up to the 11-year-old boy being shot.
0: President Donald Trump reportedly called off planned US strikes on the Houthis in Yemen over the weekend while he weighs up a possible meeting with Iran in New York this week. Middle East correspondent Caitlin Kelly reports.
8: Houthi fighters are pushing for control of Yemen's highlands to cut off the Red Sea coast from areas still held by the Saudi-led coalition, while Yemeni forces say they have retaken positions from the group in the area. The UN says nearly 700 people have been killed and thousands injured in the recent fighting. President Donald Trump called off strikes against the Houthi rebel group at the last minute over the weekend. But tensions remain high across the region as Iran warns it's prepared for a long and expanded war. Caitlin Kelly, ABC News, Jerusalem.
0: US media outlets have hit back against Donald Trump's decision to ban several news organisations from the White House, filing a lawsuit and banding together to halt video coverage of the president. North America correspondent Lauren Day reports.
9: CNN, MS Now and Politico have launched a legal challenge against Donald Trump's decision to ban them from the White House, arguing the move violates the constitutional right to free speech. CNN is also part of the press pool, which shares the responsibility and costs of following the president around with TV cameras. The four other networks who make up the pool have now banded together and say they'll suspend that coverage until further notice. The president has doubled down on his decision, posting on Truth Social that it is not an assault on the free press, but an assault on fake news. Lauren Day, ABC News, Washington.
0: To finance now, and Australian share market is expected to open higher this morning, reversing its recent flat momentum. Wall Street finished mixed overnight, with tech-heavy indexes edging higher as oil prices and bond yields eased. The tech-heavy Nasdaq closed up 2.2% at 22,122. The S&P 500 is up by 1.5% at 7,764. The Dow Jones Industrial Average is up by 0.71%, closing at 52,048. Oil is down, with Brent crude trading at $100.04 a barrel. Gold is down to $4,340 an ounce. And the Australian dollar is higher, trading at 71.3 US cents. Back to sport now, and an AFL tribunal showdown looms for the Brisbane Lions tonight as the club fights to have superstar Lachie

0: Neil cleared to play in Saturday's grand final. Kira Jones reports.
1: The 33-year-old star midfielder is facing a nervous wait after being reported for an off-the-ball gut punch during the weekend's preliminary final win over Hawthorn. The dual Brownlow medalist was handed a one-match suspension for striking, ruling him out of Saturday's decider against Fremantle at the MCG as the Lions chase an historic third straight premiership. Brisbane will challenge the ban at the AFL tribunal tonight, with Neil set to lean on his unblemished disciplinary record across his 320 game career. Meantime, the club will hold an open training session this morning with thousands of diehard supporters set to cheer on players before they head to Melbourne later this week.
0: And finally, experts are warning Melburnians could experience a more severe hay fever season this spring compared to last year. With Victoria recording its wettest winter in a decade and above average temperatures, Melbourne Pollen says the state is likely to see more extreme grass pollen days this year. CEO of Air Health, which runs Melbourne Pollen, Edwin Lampagnani, says most people with seasonal hay fever tend to react strongly to grass pollen.
2: Yes, so it's a difficult year to predict how the season will go. At the moment, we are seeing conditions that look more favourable to a larger year than we did last year. That's really driven by the satellite data that we're seeing with lots of greenness in those northwestern pasturelands.
0: To the weather, there's a frost warning for Wimmera, southwest, central, west and south Gippsland and east Gippsland forecast districts. For the state, areas of morning frost, a cool to mild and mostly sunny day with light winds. For Melbourne, sunny, a top of 17 degrees. Tomorrow, 20 degrees and sunny. Thursday, mostly sunny, 26. Friday, 26 again with a possible shower. Saturday, 19 degrees with a shower or two. ABC News.
3: 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Traffic.
4: Good morning, it's Caroline Ferguson from Transport Victoria. No delays on the Western Freeway leaving Melbourne on the Deer Park Bypass. It's moving out really well. No problems either on the Western Freeway out of Ballarat. It's an incident-free drive. The Princess Highway also looking good between Portland and Geelong. There are some works underway on the Geelong Ring Road at the Anglesey Road Melbourne-bound entry ramp. Will delay you around about 5 minutes. And VLAN's reporting a good service for the Ballarat line.
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8: Welcome back to the program. Thanks very much for your company this morning. We are broadcasting right across the Southwest Victorian coast this morning as both Jeremy Lee and Steve Martin take a well-deserved rest. My name is Laura Mayers. I'll be behind the microphone right until 9 a.m. and we have plenty on for you for the next hour. I'd love to hear all of your favourite memories at your local pool. And is that pool still there today? My dad takes my niece to the pool just about every week, and I know it's their highlight of their week sometimes. So we'll chat to someone from Port Ferry a bit in just a little bit to talk about access to pools, to those facilities. Later on this morning, we're going to be joined in the studio by a Clunes-based author who has written a series of books about one very special German shepherd who loved kids and helped them become confident in reading. And it's been a pretty exciting week over at Southwest TAFE. Last Thursday, the tech school had its official opening and first open night. And now Southwest TAFE has been recognised as the 2026 Large Training Provider of the Year. So we'll be chatting to them about what that means. Our lines are open, of course, 0467 842 722. If you'd like to text in, otherwise 1300 303 468. is the number to give.

0: us a ring. Thank you for your texts so far this morning. We've got one here from Jay in Scottsburn, talking about our anniversary track this morning, which was I Love Rock and Roll. Was it I Love Rock and Roll? My brain has disappeared out of my skull. Bad reputation. Thank you, Pat Laverick. We've got one here from Jay. Hi, Laura. RE Joan Jett, former Victorian Premier Joan Kerner, appeared as Joan Jett, covering Joan Jett's I Love Rock and Roll on the D-Gen comedy The Late Show in 1993. It was a huge surprise and hilarious. Thanks, Jay. Appreciate it. Let's just have a quick check of the weather. Sunny today. Areas of morning frost. Light winds becoming east to southeasterly, 15 to 20 kilometres an hour in the morning, and then becoming light in the late afternoon. Daytime max temperatures around 16 degrees. Ballarat 15, Maryborough 18 degrees, Ararat 16, Stool 16, Hamilton 16, Meredith 14, Camberdown 15, Colac 15, down in Warrnambool 16 degrees.
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0: Now, as you may recall, it's now been about 10 months since the Port Ferry swimming pool was closed down following the discovery of black mould. In May, the Moyneshire Council made the decision to demolish the pool, and many Port Ferry residents have since been campaigning to reopen or rebuild the pool. You may have noticed that the little cardboard blue fish stuck on letterboxes and windows and fences that's around town. Now, just last week, the Victorian Education Department have announced they will close the swimming pool at Warrnambool College, and that's in December this year. We heard yesterday a rally of about 200 people gathered in Warrnambool to protest the closure over the weekend. But now I'd like to speak to Louise Abacare from the Port Ferry Pool Community Group. She's disappointed by the closure. Good morning, Louise.
3: Good morning, Laura. Thanks for taking this call.
0: Yes, thank you for joining us on the program this morning. Now, is it true that Port Ferry residents have had to travel to Warrnambool to access a swimming pool?
3: Yes, Laura, I travel in three times a week. And I know other girls who don't go to the Aquazone but go to St John of God. They're travelling in there three times a week at the cost of $25 a pop plus petrol. I'm very fortunate I have an electric car, so the cost of petrol doesn't affect me. But it's the morning gone, and it's three times a week. And there are other girls that I had coffee with during the week who can't go into Warrnambool and don't have the money to go into St John of God. So it's having a huge effect, not only just on their health and well-being, but also there are kids who aren't getting swimming lessons.
0: Mm.
3: Well, the Aquazone, God bless them, can't accommodate all of our kids for swimming lessons. One woman spoke to me in the street last weekend and she said, we go in for swimming lessons and my boy only gets 5 minutes worth of time with the teacher because there are too many kids in the class.
0: Mm. And living down on the coast, it's fairly important to make sure all people have access to swimming lessons.
3: It's paramount. There's 100,000 people in this region and Aquazone is the only heated indoor pool. So our idea is that we have a new indoor heated pool in Port Ferry as a support to that. We had over 57,000 people visiting our pool on the year before it broke down. Or was closed. 57,000, that's people that would normally come to our pool now having to look elsewhere.
0: Mm. So, I mean, all of these issues that you've been talking about, is this going to be exacerbated by yet another pool closing in Warrnambool?
3: Well, it was urgent before the closure of Warrnambool College, and now it's critical. We're in a crisis. We are really in a crisis. Now, our council has adopted the strategy. They've agreed to do the feasibility study. We're just waiting that they receive the rest of the funding through sport and recreation so that we can do that in a timely manner so that we can have our pool within, well, hopefully under 5 years.
0: So Louise Abacare is my guest this morning from the Port Ferry Pool Community Group. Louise, who needs to take responsibility here? I mean, what would you want to see happen?
3: Well, at the end of the day, I want to see a new pool. And that's up to the council. But it's also the community advocating. And there's a small group of us who are really pushing for that and working with council to get to a

0: achieve that.
1: And so when you say working with council, I mean, are ongoing meetings happening? How are you accomplishing that?
0: We are having ongoing meetings. We've met with the mayor, the deputy mayor. We've met with the CEO. We've recently called for another meeting with them. I know that they've been to Canberra looking for funding. And so this is what we're advocating. We want to work with council. We don't want to sit around and bag them because our existing pool is not open. That pool would have taken a few million dollars to fix it up. And, you know, at the end of the day, that would have been a waste of money in my mind. And that's just my personal opinion. I think we need a new pool. And we're sitting on hot springs. We're sitting on geothermal water that can heat our pool at almost no cost. It would pay for itself in 5 years. It cost the pool $300,000 a year to heat it. Well, eventually it wouldn't happen.
1: There obviously has been some discussion, I would say for many years now, about pools, local pools, seemingly being a money pit for some organisations, some local councils. The council has admitted that accessing those natural hot springs would be an option?
0: Oh, absolutely. That's a no-brainer. Really and truly. We're sitting on hot water. Why wouldn't you? Mm. Why heat the pool with that?
1: And obviously incredibly important, I would guess, around the wintertime.
0: Well, yesterday I was driving around and I counted 10 caravans. Now, people come to Port Fairy and have done in the past because we have a pool, because we have an all-year-round pool. One of the girls that I swim with in Aquazone, she comes from Yambuck to go to Aquazone and then comes back to Port Fairy to work. I mean, figure that one out. She bases her holiday planning on where there is a pool for her to swim in. That's how important it is to her. Mm. I mean, I do that when I go on holidays too. Is there a pool nearby that I can go for a swim in?
1: We're really a nation of swimmers, so it does make sense. Louise Abacare.
0: Most of us are living on the coast, and 400 pools around Australia are closing down. I get it. But it's not a privilege. It's a service, like the library, like the parks and gardens. It's a service that the local councils need to provide.
1: Louise Abacare from the Port Fairy Pool Community Group. Thank you very much for your time this morning.
0: Thanks, Laura.
1: We will go now to another Southwest Victorian story. We are joined now by Shannon Martin, who is the Executive Manager of Corporate Services at Southwest TAFE. Good morning, Shannon.
2: Morning. How are you?
1: I'm very well. Thank you for joining me this morning.
2: Not a problem. It's great to be here.
1: Now, I imagine it's been a pretty exciting week over at Southwest TAFE. So the tech school had its official opening first open night. Now Southwest TAFE has been recognised as the 2026 Large Training Provider of the Year. Can you tell me a little bit about that win?
2: It was a fantastic night, and we've had a big week. We've also got Lockie King over at WorldSkills this week competing in carpentry on behalf of Australia. So it's been a really big week, successful month for us. But on Friday night, we were successful in winning the Large Training Provider of the Year. We're up against another large RTO, Chisholm, and also a private RTO in the electrical industry. So we were very excited to be able to win the award because they're both great RTOs, but it just goes to show the commitment from our staff to provide quality training and really focus on our region has paid off in the end, which is fantastic.
1: And how did the opening go?
2: Yeah, it was fantastic. It was a great day. So what we had the ministerial opening in the morning, which was great. And then we had an opportunity for our staff to go through at lunchtime. And then we had an open event from 4 to 6, which was open to the community for the tech school, but it was also an opportunity for people to come in for information sessions about courses coming up. So it was essentially opening up part of our TAFE for both the tech school and the information sessions. So it was a great night. And there was quite a few coming through. It was just great to see mainly the young people coming through the tech school, the young children, and really being amazed by the technology and what's in the space and what's potentially to come in the future when they get a chance to attend.
1: Now, the award that we were talking about before,

0: before, it was mentioned that TAFE has an above average student completion rate and the second highest student satisfaction rate. So what does Southwest TAFE do to, you know, keep all these students happy?
1: Yeah, well, it's fantastic to have the results, and we continue to have them year on year. So I think from our perspective, we always say that our people are our biggest asset. So our focus is making sure that we have a really good culture. We focus on a one team, and those staff are, you know, embedded into our community. So it's really understanding what our community needs and what our industry needs. So we make sure that our training is relevant, and it's quality training as well. So I think that helps keep our scores high. And we also really focus on providing those wraparound supports to ensure that students have every opportunity to succeed and complete, and that we can support them through that and make sure that they have that pathway to either go into a career or go on to further study or continue to upskill. And it's lifelong learning. So we have a number of students coming back throughout their life to upskill and retrain.
0: And I understand there's going to be national awards coming up. How are you feeling about that one?
1: Yeah, it is exciting. So we'll find out next week, hopefully, if we're shortlisted. So we need to go and be shortlisted for that. And that will be held on the 20th of November in Sydney. So we were fortunate enough to win that back in 2020. So we are hopeful to get shortlisted. That would be amazing. But we'll see how we go, because I'm sure there's some other well-deserving RTOs across the country as well.
0: Shannon Martin, thanks for coming on the program.
1: No worries. Thanks so much.
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0: Young Hearts Run Free, Candy Station from same titled album, 1976. Thanks very much for your company this morning. It's just coming up to news time with Charlotte Wilkes, 7:30. We are expected to have an in-studio guest after news when we're going to be chatting about one very special German Shepherd and a series of books she's written. Let's just take a quick look at what the weather is doing. Ballarat at the moment 5.6, Maryborough also 5.6, down in Mortlake -0.3, sorry guys, Portland 5.1, Port Campbell 8.5, and in Warrnambool 1.9 degrees. It's time for your local news. Good morning, this is ABC Ballarat and Southwest Victoria News. I'm Charlotte Wilkes. An advice warning to stay informed has been issued for Lethbridge and Meredith as firefighters work to extinguish a shed fire on Taylor Road in Meredith. Authorities say there is currently no threat to the community, but residents should continue to stay informed and monitor conditions. It says smoke will be visible from nearby roads and communities. A witness has told a jury a Victorian man accused of murdering his former tenant over $2,000 in rent arrears was greedy when it came to financial matters. Jean Bell reports.
1: Stephen Johnson has pleaded not guilty to one charge of murder over the disappearance of Christopher Jarvis from his Wongoom home in June 2006. It's the prosecution's case that Mr. Johnson killed Mr. Jarvis over $2,210 in overdue rent, while the defence says Mr. Johnson had nothing to do with Mr. Jarvis vanishing. The Warrnambool Supreme Court yesterday heard from a witness, who cannot be named for legal reasons, who said he was good friends with the accused. When asked to describe Mr. Johnson's relationship with money, the man said the accused was greedy. Mr. Jarvis's body has never been found. The trial continues.
2: A 45-year-old woman was taken to Ballarat Hospital after she struck a kangaroo while driving in Western Victoria. Emergency services were called to Rokewood, Skipton Road and Pitfield just after 8 o'clock yesterday morning. The woman was the only occupant of the car. She's being treated for a lower body injury. An investigation into the collision is ongoing and anyone with footage is urged to contact police. And fire has destroyed a home in Invermay Park yesterday afternoon. Fire Rescue Victoria crews were called to the property on Dane Hill Court just after 4 p.m. to find the brick house fully alight. All occupants were evacuated safely and the incident was deemed under control within half an hour. Crews remained on scene to fully extinguish the blaze, including any hot spots. And the Centre of Excellence in Child and Family Welfare is calling on all political parties to increase foster care and kinship care reimbursements this election. Victoria's carers received the lowest base rate of allowances in Australia for foster and kinship care. Chief Executive Officer for the Centre of Excellence in Child and Family Welfare, Jamie Crosby, says rising cost of living pressures and the emotional and practical demands of caring means many carers report that current allowances do not cover the costs.
3: We need to ensure that the true costs of caring for a child or young person is met and that carers are not left out of pocket taking on that wonderful commitment that they do.
2: Tours at the Ararat Lunatic Asylum will begin again this weekend after the building was shut down due to safety concerns earlier this year. The Aradale Asylum, consisting of 64 buildings spread over more than 40 hectares, operated as a psychiatric hospital in Ararat until 1993. The historic site has become a popular tourist attraction and local businesses were concerned the closure would have had a devastating impact on the region's economy. Eerie Tours owner Nathaniel Buchanan says being able to run tours outside while works are being completed is a win for the community.
4: We'll be happier when we're back to normal, but considering the situation, we are grateful to be on site rather than being completely shut down. So considering that it's a work in progress, we are in the best situation, I guess.
2: Australia and New Zealand are facing a shortage of skilled tradies, with calls for more support to attract and retain workers, according to new research. National data shows 58.7% of Australian trade apprentices who started in 2019 had completed their qualification within 6 years. Company ambassador Daniel Lukic says employers also need support with the costs of insurance, paperwork and taking on apprentices, adding to the burden.
5: More incentives and more awareness for young people to get into the trades, and more government help for that to happen. And it would be great to see the support for the employers as well. So it's not easy for an employer to take on an apprentice these days.
2: And now to the weather. It's sunny with areas of morning frost, Ballarat 15 and Warrnambool 16. 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
7: Welcome back to the program. Tuesday, September 22nd, it is 7:35 in the morning. Very sunny outside my window right now. We will get the latest in your weather in just a moment with our Bureau of Meteorology forecaster on duty for the morning. Then we're going to be speaking with Jacqueline Doty, our regular guest, the Assistant Director Curatorial at the Art Gallery of Ballarat, so we can have a chat about what to expect with school holidays starting next week. Also, in just a little bit, we're going to be chatting with a Clunes-based author about a series of books she's written about Spencer, her real-life German Shepherd dog. I'm a dog lover. I'll do anything about a dog. In fact, if you could text in your puppy pics on the text line, I would be most grateful. Thank you so much. Our lines are open, of course. 0467 842 722 is the number to text in. 1300 303 468 if you'd rather call and speak to a human. Keep all your texts coming. Let's chat to Belinda House, the Bureau of Meteorology forecaster on duty. Good morning, Belinda. How are things looking out there?
8: Yeah, really cold to start the day through Ballarat and the southwest. Ballarat at the airport there got down to just shy of 2 degrees overnight, but we're seeing some temperatures are below zero broadly. Westmere -3, Mortlake -2, Dartmoor -1, Warrnambool dipped just below 0 degrees. So pretty cold September morning there for Warrnambool. But look, beyond the cold start, we are expecting to see daytime temperatures just warming up a little bit on yesterday, with plenty of sunshine on the way today. So broadly speaking, maximum temperatures are going to be around the mid to high teens today. Ballarat looking for a top of 15, Ararat 16, Stawell 16, Maribyrnong up to 18 degrees, Colac 15. Mortlake today is looking for a top of 16, Warrnambool 16 as well. Port Fairy and Portland both looking for tops of 15 degrees. Broadly a sunny day on the way after a cold morning, you know, a little bit of cloud around at times, but shouldn't stop things from being broadly sunny.
7: Warming up tomorrow?
8: Yeah, look, we're going to see another cold morning tomorrow. So anticipate minimum temperatures for Ballarat down to about 1 degree, through the southwest 1 to 3.

0: is an indication of that where those minimum temperatures will drop to tomorrow morning. So another chilly one on the way tomorrow morning. But then we're going to see daytime temperatures just slowly start to warm up as we move through to the second part of the week. Ballarat, by the time we get to Friday, looking for a top temperature of about 24 degrees. So another cold morning tomorrow, but then we're going to see those daytime temperatures just start to climb a little bit each day.
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1: We will be chatting in just a moment with Jacqueline Doughty, the Assistant Director of Curatorial at the Art Gallery of Ballarat. But first up, let's take a little look at your trains and your roads. Ballarat, good service on the V-Line trains this morning. A couple of service reductions, but it looks like everything is still running on time. Geelong also has caught up. There is a service reduction, the 901 Warren Ponds to Southern Cross. I got a text this morning, Laura. It's pronounced Warren Ponds, not Warren. Yes, thank you for pulling me up on that. Otherwise, we have a similar reduction for the 8 o'clock if you're looking to catch that in about 20 minutes. So keep that in mind. Otherwise, on your roads, let's just refresh the page, make sure we're getting the most updated information. Things are looking quite busy if you're heading in on the M8 into the city, especially around Aintree, Rockbank, Deanside, and that Mount Atkinson turnoff. It is really backed up, so just be mindful if you're on the roads heading out that way. Around Ravenhall, Caroline Springs, also very, very busy. Same at Derrimut. Westgate Freeway is absolutely chockers right now if you're heading into the city. Meanwhile, if you're heading through on the M1 around the Geelong area, also chockers right around the Seabrook area as well and the Williams Landing turnoff. So just be mindful if you're behind the wheel this morning. Let's go now to chat to Jacqueline Doughty. Good morning to you.
4: Good morning.
1: I'm sorry, we just had this conversation. Jacqueline Doughty.
4: Oh, that's fine.
1: I appreciate your time coming in this morning. Now, the Art Gallery has a series of events coming up, obviously, for school holidays.
4: Yes, they do. So it's called our Art Explorers program, and it's really a chance for kids to let loose their imagination and their creativity. So I think they probably find at school, in their art classes at school, there's a bit of a focus on the outcome and the results. What our educators like to do for Art Explorers is to just focus on that freedom to play and to experiment with materials. So the creative process is what's important. So kids just really get to let loose with fun materials. And all our educators are artists themselves. So their own creative processes and their own inspiration really comes to bear. And the kids can take inspiration themselves from that.
1: I want to join. That sounds fun.
4: Yeah, yeah.
1: So what else can we expect? It's split into several age groups, mm-hmm. I understand.
4: Yeah, so, and the activities are really geared to each age group. So all of the activities riff on our collection. So we're working with the Vizard collection these holidays, which is a collection that was made in the 1990s. And we are looking after it on long-term loan. So the artists have selected different works from that collection that focus on abstraction. So there's a beautiful painting by Angela Brennan that's geometric, colourful forms. There are these incredible wire sculptures by Robert Owen. And each age group will take a different approach to them. So they could maybe be thinking about how you can find meaning in abstract form, or how you can experiment with materials to create works that represent your own identity or with the things you love, your culture, your family, or different cultural references in those works, and make your own works about your ideas about Australian culture. So the age groups it's geared to, there's three of them, and they each happen at different times each day. So I guess we should start with dates. There are four sessions across the next 2 weeks. The first one was yesterday. They happen on Tuesdays and Thursdays each week of the school holidays. And across each of those days, there's a 10:30 to 12 o'clock session, and that's for 6 to 8 year olds. Then there's a 12:30

0: 3:30 to 2 o'clock session. That's for 9 to 12-year-olds. And then there's a 2:30 to 4 o'clock session, and that's for 11 to 13-year-olds. And so for each one, same reference points, but activities geared a bit differently.
1: And where is that being hosted?
0: It takes place at the gallery studio because, as your listeners are very aware by now, the gallery itself is closed. So the gallery studio is actually in the Fed Uni Arts Building, which is right across Alfred Deakin Place from the art gallery. And during the school holiday period, we're advising people to enter from Camp Street because Police Lane is closed for works over the school holidays. And there's big pink signs, so it's easy to find. And you can book tickets on our website. If you just Google Art Explorer Art Gallery of Ballarat, it will come up. Tickets are $10 or $8 for gallery members.
1: Is this the first time we've done something like this Art Explorers program?
0: We have one each school holidays. And what makes each one different is the artworks from the collection we're referring to. So this emphasis on abstraction makes this one quite fun. I had a look at the studio yesterday and they've set up different stations all around the room. Each one has different materials. The art educators have been gathering recycled objects and materials, and there's colourful paper and cardboard tubes. And kids will really be able to follow their own instincts. So if they want to just work on their own and hop from table to table and try different activities across the whole session, they can. If they love one and they want to stay there the whole time, they can. If they want to collaborate with other kids, they can do group projects. So there's real flexibility for kids to just play and explore.
1: Sounds fun. Jacqueline Doughty is the Assistant Director of Curatorial at the Art Gallery of Ballarat. Thank you for joining me this morning.
0: Thank you.
1: And how are things going at the gallery as it remains closed?
0: So we're working away on our upcoming programs, starting to feel very exciting now. I know it sounds like a long time that we're opening in the second half of next year, but for us, We're all action, that thinking about what shows we're opening with, what catalogues we're doing, working on the collection and research. There's a lot of activity happening behind the scenes. So we're having fun.
1: Looking forward to that. Yeah. Thank you very much for your time this morning, Jacqueline.
0: Thank you.

0: Overdrive from the album Not Fragile from 1974.
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9: This is Laura Mayers on ABC Ballarat and ABC Southwest Victoria.
0: Good morning to you. Thank you again for joining me this morning on the program. ABC Ballarat, right across Southwest Victoria. Keep your texts coming, 0467 842 722. I love reading them. I just got this one here. Laura, your music picks are better than Marto the Tomato. I'm assuming you mean Steve Martin there, and I am going to have to print that out and put that on his desk because that brings me a lot of joy. Now, I am joined in studio this morning with a very special children's author based in Clunes. So we're coming up to AM, but just before that, we're here to talk about the extraordinary escapades of her dog. Deborah Holford has written a series of children's books about Spencer the German Shepherd. Good morning, Deb.
10: Good morning, Laura. Thank you for having me.
0: Thank you very much for joining. So tell me a bit about Spencer.
10: Yes, Spencer, he was a German Shepherd. We had to sadly put him down earlier this year, but Spencer was the inspiration for all of my books. Working in a school myself as a support staff, I just found it good for Spencer to be able to sit beside children while they read, and just what he's actually achieved and the children have achieved with their reading and also their confidence sitting beside Spencer.
0: Yeah. So you brought him in with you on your day-to-day, is it at a school?
10: Yes, he'd been to several schools over the 7 years. We volunteered for 7 years with Story Dog, and he then became part of everyone's world, really. And To be honest, he was just such a calm and gentle dog, and it was really nice to see the other side of the German Shepherd, where a lot of people look at the Shepherds being, you know, the police dog, which they are. Mm. And just nice to see that gentle side of the Shepherd. Mm. And he was just a big bear, really.
0: A big love bug.
10: He was.
0: I had a friend who had a German Shepherd, and it was he was like a puppy. He just wanted cuddles all the time. So that must have been pretty special to see Spencer, I guess, working with kids as they're developing those skills in reading. Talk to me about what that was like.
10: Look, they used to bring their own books in, because I just found they knew what level they were at until I got to know the children. And just sitting beside Spencer, I used to find that they were very more calmer and more confident, and they would just pat him. And a lot of the time they didn't speak to me, they'd actually speak to Spencer, you know. They would just say, oh, I'm going to read this story to you now, Spencer. And it was just beautiful to see that side of the kids as well, with their confidence.
0: That's lovely. Now, you have written a series of books, and Spencer passed away, as you said, earlier this year, and you wanted to keep his story and his legacy alive through these books. Tell me a little bit about the stack of books you've got in front of you.
10: Yeah, I've just had one recent. As I said, they're all inspired by true events, and the recent one that I've written is Spencer Meets Marshall, and Marshall's a mouse. And we actually did have a mouse in the house at the time. And when the mouse came out, I'd say to Spencer, get the mouse. And he would just go towards where this mouse was. And then he'd look at me and say, well, what would you like me to do now, Mum? So a lot of the books, all of my books are about being kind, friendships, and just to help people along the way. The story dog, the

0: first one I'd actually written was How Spencer Became a Story Dog. And there's four others that follow to follow on with the story dog. So his adventure to the school is the second one, and he just meets a whole lot of friends along the way. And then the third one is he actually goes to the school, but he's so naughty he chews teddy bears and opens up the lunch boxes, and the school's not happy with him at all.
1: That sounds like my dog, Charlie, who is an exceptionally beautiful but exceptionally naughty boy. We had a recent incident where we had a plate of fish up on the counter, which we were making for Easter, and he ate the whole plate of fish. I don't even know how he got to it, but he did. Dogs bring such joy to our lives. Spencer sounds like a beautiful dog. Deborah Holford, thank you very much for coming into the studio this morning and talking to me about your books.
0: Thank you very much, Laura. Thank you for having me.

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3: Oh, yeah.
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6: Hi, Rachel Mealy here. As communities reel from a spate of deaths, Social Services Minister Tanya Plibersek on the scourge of family and domestic violence. Anthony Albanese joins world leaders at the UN to discuss war, climate shocks and the advancement of AI, and calls to nationalise the 000 system.
7: If you've got a system that has outages occurring regularly and we've seen four major outages within the space of a year, well, is the system reliable? 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
10: 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It is just about 8 o'clock in the morning. It is time for your news and then, of course, your regular AM program. I will be back with you after 8:30, where I think we're going to be chatting AI data centres once again. It's 8 o'clock, time for news.
11: Good morning, Alexandra Alvaro with ABC News. The Victorian government says the desire to attract investment from companies building data centres must be balanced with the needs of communities as it rolls out stricter rules on new data centre builds. The Carroll government says new data centres will only be allowed in industrial zones, must run on renewable energy and will have to fund local training and community grants. The rules won't apply retrospectively, meaning existing data centres and those under construction are exempt. Minister for Artificial Intelligence and Digital Economy, Anthony Carbines, says the rules will be brought in before November's election.
12: Whenever we're using our mobile phones or banking or healthcare, transport and emergency services, they're all powered, ultimately, by data centres. And without them, our country stops. But we also need to make sure that they're built in the right areas.
11: Australia has joined a call for international safeguards on AI, co-signing a statement with dozens of other countries. Here's National Affairs correspondent Jane Norman.
13: Anthony Albanese has joined the leaders of countries including Canada, Germany and Singapore, calling for tighter controls of AI amid warnings the pace of development could outpace government's ability to manage emerging risks. The leaders say AI and its frontier models must remain under human direction, oversight and control. The statement has been issued on the eve of the UN General Assembly in New York and follows calls from the sector itself for regulation and a coordinated slowdown in development. But the US president has dismissed the calls as America and China compete for global AI dominance. Jane Norman, ABC News, New York.
11: Collingwood's Nick Dacos has become the 10th magpie in club history to win the AFL's Brownlow Medal after finishing on top of the vote count last night. The midfielder was judged best on ground in 13 of 22 games played this season. He paid tribute to his dad, Magpies Hall of Famer Peter Dacos, and mum Colleen, who he says are his biggest supporters.
14: It doesn't matter if I get one kick or 20 kicks or kick five goals. I come home and it's still you're treated the same way, mum. They don't really care. So I love having a safe place that I can come home to, and that's something I'll always cherish.
11: The French energy giant Engie has detailed its plan to turn the Hazelwood coal mine into a lake bigger than Sydney Harbour. Lily Cristanto reports.
15: The Hazelwood coal mine near Morwell closed in March 2017. Now the mine's owner, Engie, has released the environmental effects statement for its plan to turn the mine into a lake. Over a 10 to 15 year time period, the company wants to fill the mine with 637 gigalitres of water, which is more than what's in Sydney Harbour. Engie wants to fill the mine with a combination of groundwater and water from the Latrobe River system, which is also used for agriculture and connected to the Gippsland Lakes. Farmers and environmentalists fear diverting water to mine rehabilitation will hurt the river system. The EES is open for public consultation until November the 2nd.
11: As US President Donald Trump weighs a possible meeting with Iranian officials in New York this week, fighting continues in Yemen between the Tehran-aligned Houthis and Saudi-backed government. Middle East correspondent Caitlin Kelly reports.
4: Yemeni forces say they have retaken Houthi positions, while the rebel group continues to push for control of the country's western highlands to cut off the Red Sea coast from positions held by the Saudi-led coalition. The UN says nearly 700 people have been killed and thousands injured in the recent fighting. President Donald Trump called off strikes against the Houthi rebel group at the last minute over the weekend, but tensions remain high. Iran says it's prepared for a long and expanded war as the US considers a possible meeting with Iranian officials in New York this week. Caitlin Kelly, ABC News, Jerusalem.
11: And in AFL, former Port Adelaide midfielder Zach Butters says he's officially moved back to Victoria. He told Melbourne radio station 3AW he's grateful to be joining the Western Bulldogs, his childhood club, next season. The three-time best and fairest signalled his desire to leave Port Adelaide in August. To the weather now, there's a frost warning for the Wimmera, southwest, central, west and south Gippsland and east Gippsland forecast districts. For the state, areas of morning frost are cool to mild and mostly sunny day with light winds. For Melbourne, sunny, a top of 17 degrees. And looking ahead, tomorrow, 20 degrees and sunny. Thursday, mostly sunny, 26. Friday, 26 again with a possible shower. Saturday, cooling down, 19 degrees and a shower or two. Sunday, partly cloudy, 23. It's currently 10 degrees, ABC News.
6: Good morning, welcome to AM. I'm Rachel Mealy, coming to you from the lands of the Turrbal and Yuggera people in Brisbane. On today's program, as communities reel from a spate of deaths, Social Services Minister Tanya Plibersek on the scourge of family and domestic violence. And concerning cybersecurity flaws found in cheap smart glasses.
14: I have just recorded you and taken a photo of the glasses. You had no choice in the matter.
16: It's a really disturbing, like just the failure to take even basic steps to protect personal data, to protect privacy.
6: About 130 world leaders are gathering in New York City for the United Nations General Assembly, where the war in the Middle East, climate shocks and the rapid advancement of artificial intelligence are set to take centre stage. The annual high-level summit takes place under a cloud of global conflict and bitter international division. America's editor John Lyons is at the UN headquarters in New York and joined me a short time ago. John, what's at stake in this year's UN summit?
17: Well, Rachel, about 130 presidents and prime ministers are all now making their way to the United Nations in New York. Key issues this year will, of course, be the Iran war and the impact it's having, particularly on a lot of poorer countries in Africa and so forth, where the cost of oil and petrol is really making life hard, as well as countries like Australia. Then there'll be, of course, AI. And in recent times, of course, we've been getting a lot of, you know, very serious warnings about what's happening with AI. So there'll be a lot of discussion about how they can put up, if they can put up sort of guardrails or protections. And then there's, of course, two major wars that continue, the Iran war and Ukraine. And so all of those issues will be at front of mind for those 130 leaders.
6: And the Chinese leader Xi Jinping won't be addressing the UN Assembly, but he will be in the US this week for a state visit. What can we expect to see?
17: Well, the interesting thing about that is, in a way, the 130 leaders in New York can talk as much as they want to, and they will, but the crucial meeting this week in the United States will be between President Xi and President Trump. They're meeting at the White House later this week, and the key issue for them, of course, is all these warnings of AI. Now, if the two of them decided that they would slow the development of AI, it would happen because of the they have. Also, things like the Iran war and the war in Ukraine. At the moment, the Chinese economy has been largely insulated from Iran and petrol prices. But going into next year, as the war is expected to do, China could start to feel pain. Now, both of those wars, China has the ability to talk to both sides in each war, unlike the United States. It puts China into a very strong position on the international stage. At the moment, China's not inclined to want to intervene and solve either of those wars, but this meeting in Washington may be a case of President Xi saying, OK, we will intervene to stop them.
6: And on another note, there's been some reaction to Donald Trump's ban on some media outlets. What's happening there?
17: A fascinating development. We know that President Trump has banned three major outlets, CNN, Politico and MS Now, from access to the White House. There's now been a reaction to that. There's a pool team here in the United States of the Big Five, ABC, CBS, NBC, CNN and Fox, who cover the president everywhere he goes. If he travels overseas or around America, constant contact between these five organizations. They have decided, they have joined together and said, enough's enough. We are

0: not going to cover the president anymore in the polls. It's fascinating that that includes Fox. A bit of history is that when President Obama wanted to isolate Fox, CNN and the others said that's not acceptable. So now Fox has come in and said, enough, we don't accept that President Trump's done the wrong thing and we're not going to cover him in the pool arrangements. So suddenly President Trump, he's about to have a meeting with the Chinese leader and the pool is not going to cover him.
1: John Lyons there in New York. Well, while at the UN, Prime Minister Anthony Albanese has joined a host of middle power countries in signing a memorandum calling for greater control of AI models. The ABC's political lead, David Spears, joined me earlier.
2: This is a statement signed by 20 countries and the European Commission. It's led by Finland, but also includes countries like Canada, Germany, and of course, Australia. Look, the main point is in the statement that AI must remain under human direction, oversight and control. It must be developed and used in line with international law. It then goes on to talk about how AI companies must develop transparent safety protocols and mandatory independent evaluation of risks. Governments should develop common standards and safety around and transparency standards. And then the UN should also explore creating an international institution to set AI standards. So, look, this is a group of countries that are clearly concerned about the potential risks when it comes to artificial intelligence and wanting to put in place some international standards and company standards that the world can agree on.
1: This is pretty significant given President Trump's resistance to any kind of regulation. What message are these middle powers sending?
2: Well, they're sending the message that while those two big players, the US and China, may not be on board, they certainly haven't signed this statement, that these middle powers and the European Commission in particular does want to see some action here, that it wants to, that all of these countries want to use what influence they can to put some of these guardrails in place. But as you point out, Donald Trump is showing no interest in going this far when it comes to safeguards or guardrails. He has posted again today on social media claiming that AI and the fears around it, that it's an existential threat, is, in his words, an even bigger hoax than climate change. He's talked about existing bodies like the Department of Justice being sufficient to rein in AI models if they do start to create any harm. He does say, you know, we'll be careful, but then goes on to say, whoever wins AI wins. And that tells us that he is seeing this as a vital tool to maintain US primacy over China, and he does not want that to be watered down at all.
1: Anthony Albanese is in New York. Will he come across Donald Trump at any stage?
2: Yes, they are expected to have at least a brief encounter or a chat at a reception that Donald Trump is hosting tomorrow night here in New York. So in just over 24 hours from now, the president's only in New York for a day and a bit. And at that reception, there's an opportunity for Anthony Albanese to have a quick chat. But it's not a bilateral meeting. Trump is meeting a number of other world leaders, but not Anthony Albanese in a bilateral formal meeting during his time here at the UN.
1: David Spears in New York. You're listening to AM where it's 12 minutes past eight. The spate of violent deaths of women and children over the weekend has reinforced calls for an urgent early intervention and prevention measures against family violence. Some advocates say we need a national royal commission into femicide, while others want to focus on implementing existing recommendations for change immediately. Catherine Gregory has the story.
3: Sherelle Moody is angry and sad that yet again she's had to add the deaths of three women to her database, the Australian Femicide Watch.
4: When we see a cluster of deaths like this, everyone is really shocked and everyone is really angry and everyone is motivated to change it.
3: Over the weekend, two women aged 90 and 23 were fatally stabbed in separate incidents at homes in Sydney and Wagga Wagga. And a 70-year-old woman was found dead at a property in the state's northern Tablelands region. The alleged male perpetrators weren't known to police either.
4: The reality is that we actually lose a woman or girl every 4 days in this country.
3: Sherelle Moody has been pushing for a royal commission into femicide for some time, But her petition for it has taken off after the weekend's violence and even includes signatures from politicians Monique Ryan, Zali Steggall and Lydia Thorpe.
4: We'd be looking at gendered violence as a whole across Australia. So we'd have a look at what are governments failing to do? What are the hurdles that's facing them?
3: Governments have conducted multiple reviews into family and domestic violence

0: and set up a national commission to tackle the scourge. But Sherelle Moody says government response is too reactive.
1: We should be having a lot of programs aimed at changing the way that people view women. And when I say people, I mean mainly men. We should have programs that are there for when men feel like they're going to harm a person. They should be able to call a prevention service and get immediate support.
0: Michaela Cronin is the Commissioner for Domestic, Family and Sexual Violence. While she doesn't think we need a royal commission, she agrees prevention is key, but more specifically, a focus on early intervention.
2: The most likely people that someone will report an experience of domestic, family and sexual violence or ask for help is a family member, a friend, a health professional, so their GP, or if it's a young person, it's often their peers at school.
0: She says we need to prioritise a national approach to risk assessment, which means everyone from health workers to educators and DV workers know the red flags and how to act on them. The New South Wales Premier is about to launch a campaign to encourage people to report concerning behaviour too, which Delia Donovan, the CEO of Peak Body Domestic Violence New South Wales, backs. But she points out none of this will work without more funding.
3: We already have the evidence. We just now need to act and invest. We have several reports across Australia, several reports across this state. We need to meaningfully fund every one of those recommendations.
4: Delia Donovan from Domestic Violence New South Wales, ending that report by Catherine Gregory. And if you're in an abusive situation or know someone who is, call 1-800-RESPECT. That's 1-800-737-732. For more on this issue, I spoke earlier to the Minister for Social Services. Tanya Plibersek, thanks for joining AM.
5: It's good to be with you.
4: Michaela Cronin, Australia's Domestic, Family and Sexual Violence Commissioner, says she'd like to see a national approach to risk assessment so that health workers, teachers, ordinary people can raise a red flag when they need to. Is a national approach achievable?
5: Yes, it is. And I think it's a really important part of our next steps when it comes to family, domestic and sexual violence. We've heard in New South Wales just the most shocking weekend and devastating loss of life. One of the things that appears notable about this weekend is that these cases weren't previously identified by police as domestic violence cases. And so it does show that we need to use all of our big systems like health, mental health, our school system, TAFE, university, early childhood settings, all of these big points of contact as potential systems where we can identify that there is a risk, that there's family, domestic or sexual violence happening and be able to intervene earlier. And in fact, at the last National Cabinet meeting, the Prime Minister proposed this and the Premiers and Chief Ministers agreed that we would take a domestic violence risk assessment framework forward that would make those big systems part of the solution.
4: Advocates say the system is ready, they know what to do, they just need meaningful funding. Can any money be found right now?
5: Well, yes, and in fact, we've increased funding by more than $4.4 billion since coming to government. And we know that increased investment is part of the solution. We also know that we need to make bigger changes. It's not just about funding. But there's also, I think, a much broader role for our community. In a lot of cases, people don't identify themselves as victims of family violence. And they don't even pick up the phone. They're worried about the behaviour of someone in their family. Something doesn't feel right. But they don't always seek help because they don't identify with, you know, what they think a domestic or family violence scenario should look like. So there is a role for government. We are absolutely up for that role. We are, for example, investing $1 billion in making it easier to leave a violent relationship by providing the leading violence payment. We're investing $1.2 billion right now in more crisis and transitional housing. We're working on our second action plan for family, domestic and sexual violence, and we've identified the areas where we need to increased support, so support for victims and survivors, making sure that we're intervening earlier, enhancing supports for children and young people, focusing particularly on sexual violence, which is the area where we've seen really extraordinary growth in incidents, focusing on reducing online harms and holding perpetrators to account. All of these things will be part of our second action plan as well.
4: Minister, while you're talking, my mind goes to Molly Ticehurst, who was murdered in Forbes in 2024. She did all the right things. She went to police. She warned her family. I understand that what you're saying is that the systems are there and that they're ready and that ordinary people need to be involved in this framework. But even when people are doing the right things, it can go bad.
5: Yeah, it can. And some people should just be locked up. For the safety of the rest of the community, some people should just stay in jail.
4: The New South Wales Deputy Police Commissioner yesterday said while this spate of deaths was horrific, he described recent New South Wales Bureau of Crime Statistics and Research data as showing some green shoots. Are you seeing that in the national picture?
5: Look, over the long term, we do see some positive trends, and I think it's important to acknowledge those positive trends because that helps us decide what to do more of, what's working, what can we double down on. I think it's important not to be diverted by that, though. We still have a real explosion in sexual violence rates, particularly where both the perpetrator and the victim are under the age of 18. So just as we begin to see positive fruits of the investments that we've previously made and the efforts we've previously made, we need to be ready to act on new and emerging threats.
4: Tanya Plibersek, thanks for joining AM.
5: Thank you.
4: And Tanya Plibersek is the Minister for Social Services. In June, the tropical holiday hub of Pattaya in Thailand made international headlines after the naked body of a Thai teenager was found inside a suitcase. Australian man Simon Carman has been charged with murder and is awaiting trial. But the case has thrown a spotlight on the darker side of the country's infamous sex industry. Asia editor Karishma Vyas reports from Pattaya.
6: It's Friday night in Pattaya and the city's red light districts are pumping. The bars are crowded, the drinks are flowing, and the streets are full of scantily clad women trying to lure customers.
7: I'm not going to be about the bush. If it wasn't the sex industry, there wouldn't be no Pattaya.
6: Bobby Pritchard is a bricklayer from Bristol. He's been visiting for years and moved here in May.
7: I think men get a bum deal in the UK, personally. Whereas back in the UK, if they're in a bit of a boring marriage, let's say, an unhappy marriage, they're just going to work 9 to 5, 60 hours a week. They come here and they get attention. They get women throwing themselves at them.
6: Even though prostitution is illegal in Thailand, there are around 50,000 sex workers in Pattaya, according to some estimates. 72-year-old Mother Ood used to be one of them before she became a bar manager. She says many of the women here come from poor communities.
8: They want to make money and work to give themselves and their families a better life.
6: While the work can be lucrative, it's also dangerous. Gigi, a trans sex worker who has asked us to change her name, admits that she's had some close calls.
8: There was one time when I went to a customer's place and the man was taking drugs. He came at me with a knife and threatened me. He said, "Are you going to take this or are you going to get out?"
6: In June, authorities found the body of 17-year-old Tanchanok Donhomla inside a discarded suitcase. CCTV last captured her walking hand in hand with Australian man Simon Carman. In an exclusive interview with foreign correspondent from behind bars, Mr. Carman said the young woman offered him sex. Her family have denied that she was a sex worker.
9: Well, I'm hoping and praying that I'm getting released from it. If not, bail or acquitted, because I have not done anything wrong. I shouldn't be here.
6: Mr. Carman has pled not guilty to multiple charges, including murder and taking a minor for indecent purposes. The case has alarmed many sex workers in Pattaya. They say their job is dangerous but few see other alternatives. Karishma Vyas reporting for AM.
4: And you can watch Karishma's full report

0: Report on Foreign Correspondent tonight at 8 p.m. A new generation of ultra-cheap smart glasses is exposing Australians' sensitive data to hackers. Using only Bluetooth, the ABC's national technology reporter Ange Lavoie-Pierre has the story.
1: Smart glasses have made headlines lately over fears their owners could be secretly filming. But there's a privacy risk for the person wearing the glasses too. Security testing conducted for the ABC reveals the new wave of ultra-cheap devices being sold in Australia is shockingly hackable.
2: So put the glasses on and turn them on.
3: Uh-huh. Yep, so I can hear that it's just connected.
2: I have just recorded you and taken a photo with the glasses. You have no choice in the matter.
1: Cybersecurity researcher David Kreese from Abstract Shield tested two sets of smart glasses bought for $60 and $110.
2: I would have expected to still have found some vulnerabilities, but in this case, there wasn't a single thing that they had done correctly.
1: He found more than a dozen serious security flaws and was able to hijack the device using only Bluetooth.
2: The second that these disconnect from your phone, another person with the same app on their phone can log into the glasses without a password, there is no password, and just click download and get all of your photos and videos that are still on the glasses.
1: Several well-known retailers have been selling similar devices in Australia, and all the models at that price point seem to rely on the same mobile phone app called Hey Cyan. Thanks to a separate failure on that app's website, it's also possible to look up the owner's email address and date of birth using only the device ID number.
2: If they did any form of security audit whatsoever on any part of this, they would see the cascading failure that this is.
4: It's really disturbing to read just the extent of, like, just the failure to take even basic steps to protect personal data, to protect privacy.
1: Professor Kimberly Wetherill from the University of Sydney is a tech regulation expert.
4: It doesn't meet privacy standards, it doesn't meet the cybersecurity standards, and it doesn't meet Australian consumer law from what I can see in the report and what's possible. So, no, I wouldn't be selling them.
1: On top of the hacking risk, security testing found data was often being sent to China via the inbuilt AI companion.
4: You know, the Act says if it's practical, you have to identify the country. It's not at all clear to me why they couldn't have put China into the privacy policy, so that also looks like a breach.
1: The ABC has made repeated attempts to contact Hey Cyan and its parent company about the security flaws, but received no reply. It appears the app's developers have tried to patch some of the issues since the ABC shared the findings, but most remain unaddressed.
0: Ange Lavoie-Pierre. A Senate inquiry has recommended nationalising the country's 000 system to avoid further deadly outages. Oliver Gordon reports.
5: Calls for a critical public service to be placed under government control.
6: We can nationalise 000 and put people back at the centre of the service.
5: Last year's Optus outage, linked to two deaths, triggered this Senate inquiry. Subsequent outages widened its scope. Green Senator Sarah Hanson-Young chaired the cross-party investigation, which calls for a new national authority to take over Telstra's role answering calls to 000, then transferring them to local emergency services.
6: What is crazy right now is that the Australian taxpayers already pay for the service, but taxpayers pay for the service and then the money goes to Telstra.
5: Telstra has held what's known as the emergency call person contract for decades. A spokesperson has told the ABC it's carefully considering the inquiry's findings and recommendations. Meanwhile, Luke Coleman from industry body the Australian Telecommunications Alliance has pointed to the telco's strong record on managing that part of the 000 service.
7: That has continued to operate flawlessly throughout the outages. It is a separate issue to the network outages, which have impacted access to calling.
5: That's not how everyone sees it, though. Carol Bennett is from the Australian Communications Consumer Action Network.
8: When the emergency call person is picking up the phones and directing them on, and they do that 99% of the time, is not the question we need to answer. It's, is the system reliable? Will people get through when they need it most? If that's not happening, we've got a serious question of public safety.
5: The Senate inquiry also recommends mandating domestic roaming, which means people could access other networks if their telco's service is unavailable, and creating the ability for the public to text 000

0: in an emergency. Associate Professor Mark Gregory is from the School of Engineering at RMIT University and says now's the time to increase government oversight of the system.
1: Because we're going to see a lot of change with the telecommunication industry over the next decade. We're going to have changes in how we connect into the network, demand for text messaging to be added to how you can contact 000. And of course, we've got reliability and performance problems with the existing system.
0: A spokesperson for Communications Minister Annika Wells says the federal government will consider the committee's recommendations.
2: Oliver Gordon. Briefly in finance, gains by AI heavyweights have lifted Wall Street to close just shy of its all-time high, while stocks worldwide have also rallied. The Aussie dollar is buying 71.1 US cents. It's 8:30.
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6: Good morning and welcome. Welcome, welcome, welcome to the program. ABC Ballarat and Southwest Victoria, 107.9 FM if you're in Ballarat, 1602 AM if you're in Warrnambool, 96.9 FM in Portland, 94.1 FM if you're in Hamilton. Making news this morning, some new rules for data centres are set to be rolled out today by the state government. All new data centres built in Victoria will have to source their own renewable energy and will not be able to be built within 150 metres of homes. That's under what will be state government new rules for the booming sector. So we'll be chatting to a water advocate from Southwest Victoria, as he's been calling for strong policy about water usage by data centres. So more on that in just a minute. Also, as you may have heard in news, Arradale Asylum is opening up in a reduced capacity for tours again this weekend. So we'll hear just a snippet of that interview a little bit later. You might see some cyclists out and about from tomorrow as a group gets together to raise money and awareness on Parkinson's disease. We'll touch on that a little bit later too. Our lines are open as always. 1300 303 468 is the talkback line. Otherwise, you can text in 0467 842 722 is the number for text. Got one here. Laura, your playing of Wings reminded me of former ABC Saturday Breakfast presenter Anne Marie Middlemast. She was a huge Wings fan. I suggested she went on hard quiz. Cheers, and cheers to you. I will take any comparison to Middlemast. What a legend. It's a beautiful sunny day outside and it's just starting to warm up. Unfortunately, not a lot of rain on the cards for the rest of the week if you're listening in from a property, but we'll keep an eye out and see if anything develops. A couple of top hits for you though. Ballarat top of 15 degrees, Maryborough top of 18, Ararat 16 degrees, Stawell 16 degrees, Hamilton also 16 degrees, Meredith 14, Camperdown 15, Colac 15 and Warrnambool 16 degrees. First this morning, let's get started with your local news headlines. So it's good morning to Charlotte Wilkes.
7: Good morning, Laura. An advice warning to stay informed has been issued for Lethbridge and Meredith as firefighters work to extinguish a shed fire on Taylor Road in Meredith. Authorities say there is currently no threat to the community, but residents should continue to stay informed and monitor conditions. Stephen Johnson has pleaded not guilty to one charge of murder over the disappearance of Christopher Jarvis from his Wongoom home in June 2006. It's the prosecution's case that Mr. Johnson killed Mr. Jarvis over $2,210 in overdue rent, while the defence says Mr. Johnson had nothing to do with Mr. Jarvis vanishing. The Warrnambool Supreme Court yesterday heard from a witness who described the accused's relationship with money as greedy. The trial continues. A 45-year-old woman was taken to Ballarat Hospital after she struck a kangaroo while driving on Rokewood Skipton Road in Pitfield yesterday morning. The woman was the only occupant of the car and she's being treated for a lower body injury. fire has destroyed a home in Invermay Park yesterday afternoon. Fire Rescue Victoria crews were called to the property on Danehill Court just after 4pm to find the brick house fully alight. All occupants were evacuated safely and the incident was deemed under control within half an hour. And tours at the Ararat Lunatic Asylum will begin again this weekend after the building was shut down due to safety concerns earlier this year. Eerie Tours owner Nathaniel Buchanan says being able to run tours outside while works are being completed is a win for the community. And police are appealing for help to locate a teenage girl who's been missing for more than a week. 14-year-old Sarah was last seen in Ballarat East on Sunday, September 13th at midday. Anyone with information is urged to contact the Ballarat Police Station. And that's the latest in ABC local news.
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8: Good morning, it's Caroline Ferguson from Transport Victoria. No delays on the Western Freeway leaving Melbourne on the Deer Park Bypass. It's moving out really well. No problems either on the Western Freeway out of Ballarat. It's an incident-free drive. The Princes Highway also looking good between Portland and Geelong. There are some works underway on the Geelong Ring Road at the Anglesey Road Melbourne-bound entry ramp will delay you around about 5 minutes. And VLAN's reporting a good service for the Ballarat line.
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3: T20. One Day Internationals. 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
5: You're with Laura Mayers.
6: Yes, as I mentioned this morning, some new rules for data centres are set to be rolled out today in Victoria. The state government is going to be announcing its Sustainable Data Action Centre Action Plan, which will hopefully address concerns about the booming sector. And the requirements are pretty strict, I would say. New data centres will only be allowed in industrial zones, must run on renewable energy, must use recycled or non-drinking water, and can't be within 150 metres of homes. I'm wondering what you think of that. Let me know on the text line, 0467 842 722. We already have a text here from Martin in Penshurst. Morning, Laura. 150 metres is not far enough. I'm looking at a paddock over the road that's 150 metres away. I would be horrified if they allowed that, Martin. Thanks very much, Martin. Appreciate it. Yes, keep your texts coming. Let me know what you think about these new rules that are supposed to be announced today. Our next guest has been focused on the water consumption of these very large machines. Cameron Steele from the Concerned Waterways Alliance has been calling for stronger federal policy on data centre wattage usage. And he joins me once again. Good morning, Cameron.
11: Good morning, Laura.
6: It's very strange talking to you as a presenter and not as a journalist. It's a role reversal for us.
11: No, my pleasure to be the subject of your radio interview. I think the fact that the ABC has been red hot on this issue has been appreciated by the community, certainly. So appreciate both roles, Laura. Thank you.
6: Well, definitely something that's been at the forefront of a lot of people's minds. So we're hearing today these rules that are going to be rolled out by the state government, including that they must run on recycled and non-drinking water. Now, this is something that you have directly been calling for. So what do you make of this morning?
11: Really welcome news. I think the government's obviously listened to the community and those community concerns. Look, there's still some big questions, no doubt. The data centres were seeking to use absolutely astounding amounts of water. You know, we compared one data centre application in New South Wales would use the equivalent of the West Barwon Reservoir, or three quarters of it each year. So something has to be done, and we're pleased that the government is acting on it. Certainly recycled water has its own issues in that, you know, once that water goes through the data centre, then it does have to go somewhere, and it's generally it's fairly concentrated water with the chemicals that are used.

0: just to keep the descaling and bacterial free within the data center. So what happens to that water and that concentrate is certainly a question, particularly in regional areas where, you know, we're not pumping it into the sea, we're pumping it down a river somewhere. But on the whole, it's certainly welcome news, and we'd love to know when this will be enacted, because certainly there's some data center applications in the offing at the moment, and whether this would apply to them is also a question we'd have.
1: Mm. So data centres currently use, I understand, 1% of the state's drinking water. How much higher do you think that could go with, you know, what's planned currently?
0: Look, in a way, sky's the limit. The Water Services Australia Association went and interviewed Sydney Water on some of the applications, and Sydney Water were putting a figure of potentially using up to 20% of Sydney's water. And at that stage, it was the drinking water. So, the 1% figure, I think we have to take with a big grain of salt. Certainly the experience overseas is that data centres can be very, very thirsty. That's not to say there isn't technology available for them to use very little water, such as closed-loop systems and using air cooling rather than evaporative cooling. But there was no indication that it was only going to be a minimal use in Victoria at all. And so this certainly was much needed stance from the government, and one that hopefully will make a meaningful difference. You know, there's concerns when they talk about potentially data centres which can't access recycled water to use some sort of offsets. That hasn't been explained yet, and some of that detail will be really important.
1: Now, do you think it's appropriate that existing data centres and ones under construction are exempt from this plan? I'm presuming no, but are you concerned that might be on the cards?
0: Oh, definitely. If you look at the federal government plans changes, they were coming in at 2027. Well, you know, data centres are knocking down the doors to get access to resources within the state, and that really, we really needed to put guardrails around that immediately. So one of the big things we've pushed back against is the lack of transparency on water use. Data centres are quite proud to say how much energy they'll use, because that attracts customers. If they've got the ability to supply a lot of energy to their data centres, then that will run all the servers and all the rest of it. But water's been quite a secretive part of the conversation, and data centre operators have been reluctant to tell us how much water they'll be using and what sort of cooling system they'll be using. Now, I know the big one in Plumpton will access water from the Sunbury treatment plant, recycle water, and they'll store some of that water on site and only use, you know, the excess in winter. Well, those kind of things should be there for all data centres to consider. Obviously, with the Plumpton site, we do have those concerns about the effluent that will come from them. But, you know, there are data centres who are seeking to do the right thing. But because we don't know, and it's not transparent for most of them, you know, the question still remains on how much water these things will be using.
1: And how much they're going to produce. I had heard someone say whether or not, well, do we think that a sort of tailings dam system would work for this? Is that something that might be an option?
0: Look, I think there's some really good conversations to be had with data centre operators. It may well be that data centre operators fund treatment at treatment plants to reverse osmosis the water to a far higher quality, not only for themselves, but potentially put down some of our flow-stressed rivers. And that's been a big concern for us, is that the government's committed to returning water to our flow-stressed rivers like the Moorabool and, you know, the Werribee and the Yarra, etc. But a lot of that hasn't been actioned yet, and we were really concerned about that return of water either being delayed or discontinued altogether. So it really does mean that, you know, data centres really need to sit down with government and community and work out ways to use water in a responsible way that isn't going to have an environmental impact. And I think that for the community licence or the social licence, I think that's a really important part of the conversation.
1: couple of texts on the text line. We've got one here from Victoria. Did I hear you correctly that they will be pumping data center scale water into the sea? That's horrific. They can't be allowed to do it. It has to be dried. It has to be disposed of. And data centers should be built with a huge green belt around them that can be used as a park with a number of trees, screening for noise, I saw. Is that your understanding, Cameron?
0: Oh, look, there's certainly a lot of ways of doing the effluent more efficiently. The thing with going into the sea, there is an environmental cost of pumping a lot of fresh water out of our treatment plants directly into the ocean. So, you know, one of the things that data centres will do will increase the salinity of the water. So, you know, if you're looking at the two instances, whether you'd want it going into a waterway compared to going into a treatment plant, which would then go into the ocean, there's probably a hierarchy of preferences, and ours would be a treatment plant and shanding up that water that's eventually going into the ocean, as I said, rather than going into some of our really highly stressed waterways. If you look at what's happening at the moment is treatment plants are trying to increase their ratio of how much treated water compared to natural water is going into our waterways, and that's because our waterways under climate change have become, you know, really flow stressed. So that means the proportion of water out of treatment plants has increased quite dramatically, and that these treatment plant operators are looking to adjust those ratios. So we really need to have that conversation, and points that Victoria has made are quite relevant and need to be part of that, as I said, conversation.
1: Cameron Steele from the Concerned Waterways Alliance, thank you for your time this morning.
0: Thank you, Laura. Really appreciate your interest.
1: That was Cameron Steele from the Concerned Waterways Alliance. And we have another text here on the text line from Dr. Bernadine Atkinson. This is my understanding. Data centres process and store and can retrieve all electric communications. They give the foreign companies and governments access to your information. They will be used to manipulate and influence and attempt to control media agendas. They are truly Big Brother watching you and attempting to control Australia from abroad. Better for Australia to go it alone and do our best practice. Now, this is something that has, thank you for your text, Bernadine. This is something that has been in our news in recent days. Even yesterday, we heard that security is becoming an issue, is becoming a problem when we're having this conversation about AI data centers. But for now, I do think that the regulations about how they're going to get up and running may need to be at the forefront. So we'll hear more from Premier Ben Carroll later today about what those regulations are going to look like.

0: That's Rein Me In, Sam Fender and Olivia Dean, song from last year. As you might have heard in the news this morning, tours at the Arrowdale Asylum will begin again this weekend after the building was shut down due to safety concerns earlier this year. Erie Tours owner Nathaniel Buchanan spoke with us last week after it was announced by Lisi of the site Melbourne Polytechnic that building survey works were being done. Yesterday, he spoke with our reporter Charlotte Wilkes.
1: Opening for tours this weekend. For the next several weeks, we're going to be operating under a restricted access lease that allow us just to walk around the outside of the buildings for the next couple of weeks. They've got people in there who are doing an analysis of the building, and hopefully we'll be able to get them to get the building open in the next, you know, couple of months, starting in the next couple of weeks.
2: And so is the issues with the roof fixed?
1: Not yet, but they know about it and they will, well, they've got contractors in there now who are looking at it to get it fixed in time. Oh, we reopened last Friday to start sell the tickets. The company's reopened again, but in terms of the actual tours themselves, we restart this Friday.
2: And have you heard much from the community of Ararat about reopening?
1: Everyone's very happy. We'll be happier when we're back to normal, but considering the situation, we grateful to be on site rather than being completely shut down. So considering that it's a work in progress, we are in the best situation, I guess.
0: Erie Tours owner Nathaniel Buchanan speaking with Charlotte Wilkes there. So it seems like a bit of good news at the asylum. It's coming up to 9 o'clock this morning and we head off to the newsroom shortly. Thank you for your company this morning. Now, kicking off tomorrow, you may see some cyclists out and about touring together to raise funds and awareness of Parkinson's disease. Yes, Pedal for Parkinson's kicks off tomorrow and runs through till Saturday, I believe. And the 5-day route is taking riders on a whopping 500-kilometre journey through the southwest of Victoria. Sarah Buckpitt is the founder and event organiser of Pedal for Parkinson's. She's my guest this morning. Good morning, Sarah.
3: Good morning, Laura. How are you today?
0: I'm very well, thank you. It's sunny outside my window, so I'm a happy gal.
3: Yes, me too. We're looking forward to it.
0: I hope the weather holds out for you for that ride. Why don't you start by telling me all about Pedal for Parkinson's?
3: Yeah, look, this is our fifth year riding the tour. We're super excited that this year we're bringing it to Ballarat. So as you mentioned, it's 5 days of riding, 500 kilometres around the beautiful gold-filled area. So we're raising money for Parkinson's disease research projects within Australia. All money raised in partnership with Shake It Up Australia goes directly to these research projects within Australia, which are, yeah, helping find treatments and ultimately a cure for Parkinson's disease.
0: 500 kilometres is nothing to sneeze at. Where's the route going to take the riders to?
3: Yeah, it's no small feat, that's for sure, especially for those riders that are have Parkinson's themselves. So, look, this year we start at Lake, I'm so sorry if I butcher this name, Lake Windery.
0: Yes, correct.
3: We start there each day at 8 o'clock. We're doing a couple of laps there together and invite the community to come and join us. Then

0: heading off. So day one, we're heading to, again, I'm sorry if I butcher any of these names, we're heading to Mount Egerton. Day two, we're doing a Daylesford kind of loop. Day three, very much a local Ballarat loop. Day four is Mount Buninyong, which any cycling enthusiasts from the Ballarat area will know that the Australian National Championships were held there for several years. And then on our final day, we're heading out to Creswick and, yeah, going through the Avenue of Honour, which we're really excited about.
1: No, you did well with the names there, Sarah. You got it. You're all good. Now, do you have a funding goal in mind?
0: Yeah, look, this year we're hoping to raise $65,000. So, again, no small feat, but, yeah, it's an incredible cause. And, yeah, we're hoping we can get there.
1: I hope so too. And where are the funds ultimately going to go?
0: They are heading to Australian research projects through Shake It Up Australia. So 100% of funds raised goes directly into these research projects.
1: Sarah Buckpett, founder and event organiser of Pedal for Parkinson's. Enjoy the ride. Good luck. Hope you make that funding goal.
0: Yeah, thank you so much. And Ballarat, thank you for having us.
1: That was Sarah Buckpett there. We have time for one more song before it comes up to 9 o'clock.

0: That's Hozier with Too Sweet from his latest album. Thank you so much for your company this morning. I'll be back with you tomorrow, 6:15, 6:30 if you're down in the southwest. We'll take a look at your top temperatures for today. Ballarat 15, Maryborough 18, Ararat, Stawell and Hamilton top of 16, Meredith 14, Camperdown 15, Colac 15, Warrnambool 16 degrees. Looks like it's going to be mostly sunny, light winds today. It's 9 o'clock, it's time for news.
1: Good morning, Alexandra Alvaro with ABC News. The peak body for data centre operators says it's concerned the Victorian government's move to impose new rules on data centre developments will discourage investment in the industry. Under the rules, Victoria will require new data centres to source their own renewable energy to cover increased demand on the grid, and a 150-metre buffer between new builds and homes will be applied. The rules won't apply retrospectively, meaning existing data centres and those under construction are exempt. But Data Centres Australia CEO Belinda Dennett says the rules could make Victoria less attractive to investors.
2: But we know there are other states that are very eager to attract this investment, just as Victoria was some months ago. And I think we'll see the investment flow that way.
1: The government says the rules find a balance between addressing community concerns and maintaining industry investment. Anthony Albanese and more than a dozen world leaders have issued an urgent plea for global guardrails to ensure AI remains under human control. Political lead David Spears is at the UN in New York.
3: This is a statement led by Finland and signed by about 20 countries and the European Commission, Canada, Germany and Australia as well. And look, the main point is in the statement that AI must remain under human direction, oversight and control. It must be developed and used in line with international law. It goes on to say that AI companies must develop transparent safety protocols. Governments should have common standards around safety and notification when problems occur, and that the UN itself should consider setting up an institution, an international institution, that would also try to coordinate safety on this as well.
1: Well, this week, New York becomes the world's diplomatic capital as the UN General Assembly holds its annual high-level meeting. America's editor, John Lyons, is there.
4: The Iranian president will be here. Masoud Pezeshkian will be here later in the week, which is fascinating dynamic of itself, that America's at war with Iran and yet the Iranian president will be turning up here in the heart of the United States. The UN, of course, is meant to be sort of neutral territory. Another interesting side note is that the Americans and Israelis did not want for the second year running the Palestinian Authority leader Mahmoud Abbas here. They didn't even want him addressing by video. So it's interesting they're allowing a leader from a country they're at war with, but they're not allowing a Palestinian leader who represents the moderate faction of the Palestinians.
1: Magpies star Nick Dacos has joined club greats Nathan Buckley and Dane Swan as just the 10th Collingwood player to win the Brownlow medal. Dacos collected 47 votes from his 22 games played, 11 clear of the next best, Geelong's Bailey Smith. Brisbane's Connor McKenna won the league's Goal of the Year prize, while Hawthorn's Nick Watson took out Mark of the Year. And Fremantle defender Bailey Banfield won the Jim Steins Community Leadership Award for his work with the Starlight Children's Foundation, Worthy Australia and the Purple Hearts Foundation. A pedestrian has died following a hit-and-run collision in Frankston South this morning. The woman was hit on Frankston Flinders Road near Highland Drive around 5:30. She's yet to be formally identified. Traffic disruptions are expected in the area for some time. The environmental effects statement for the plan to turn Hazelwood coal mine into a lake bigger than Sydney Harbour will be assessed in February. Jared Whittaker reports.
5: French energy giant Engie wants to fill the mine with 637 gigalitres of water. The company has released the project's environmental effects statement. It plans to use a combination of groundwater and water from the Latrobe River system, which is also used for agriculture and flows into the Gippsland Lakes. The document outlines two scenarios, one where the lake is connected to the river and one where it's not. It says water in the lake will meet the minimum standard for livestock, but is forecast to exceed freshwater ecosystem limits for aluminium, copper, chromium and zinc. The EES is online and open for public consultation until early November.
1: To the weather now, there's a frost warning for Wimmera, southwest, central, western, south Gippsland and east Gippsland forecast districts. For the state, a cool to mild and mostly sunny day with light winds. For Melbourne, sunny, a top of 17 degrees. And looking ahead, tomorrow, 20 degrees and sunny. Thursday, mostly sunny, 26. Friday, 26 degrees again with a possible shower. Saturday, cooling down, 19 degrees with a shower or two. Sunday, partly cloudy, 23. And Monday, 27 degrees, mostly sunny. It's currently 12 degrees outside. 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
7: And a very good morning to you. It is just past 9 a.m. It is Tuesday morning. Hoping you're well. Great to have your company, whatever you've been up to for the last day or so. We are going to talk superannuation later this hour. There's been so much talk about super recently, particularly about getting early access to the cash, as I think we all acknowledge, cost of living is biting particularly hard. Now, many financial counsellors are sounding the warning bells on this. I'm going to talk about why really soon. But do you remember this comment from former Premier Jacinta Allen?
8: We're going to be ruthless about it. Data centres are the digital infrastructure that supports AI around the world. They create new jobs because they must be built and they must be staffed. And we already have more than 40 of them here in Victoria. I want Victoria to be the data centre centre.
7: The data centre centre. Well, after a lot of backlash from Victorians who don't want to see data centres necessarily right next to their homes, this morning we're hearing from Premier Ben Carroll about a raft of new regulations around data centres. All new centres built in Victoria, they'll have to source their own renewable energy and they won't be able to be built within 150 metres of homes, and they'll be banned from using drinking water. Love to hear from you this morning on this. I'm on 1300 977 000. 1300 977 000. The water use in particular, I think, has been something we've heard a lot of concerns from residents about how much ends up getting used in data centres, particularly around the prospect of cooling. Now, Tia Collins is the CEO and co-founder of Anaxium. They're a hardware provider for data centres. They are responsible for a lot of that cooling. Tia, a really good morning to you.
9: Good morning.
7: Tia, what do you make of the state government rules around water usage in data centres?
9: I think we've had a little bit of warning around some of these. There's been conversations about whether or not data centres should be able to use drinking water or not, and what happens with the energy, and not to affect household pricing. And so I'm not surprised by the announcements on requiring data centres to invest in that infrastructure.
7: Another government saying at the moment less than 1% of the state's drinking water is being used for data centre cooling. They concede that should be zero. Can that even be achieved?
9: I think we definitely have recycled water available. We have a lot of recycled water available. I think the hard part is getting the infrastructure in place to make it accessible for data centres to use. But I definitely think it's achievable.
7: Achievable? What's the sticking point?
9: I think the sticking point is just time. It takes time to lay this infrastructure. But I think requiring data centres to invest in that infrastructure means that that's probably going to happen faster.
7: Well, on that investment, we're already hearing this morning from the CEO of Data Centres Australia, Belinda Dennett. She's worried these rules will make Victoria less attractive to investment.
2: But we know there are other states that are very eager to attract this investment, just as Victoria was some months ago. And I think we'll see the investment flow that way.
7: Is that a concern to you too?
9: I think there's this concern around different states as well. Like, different states have made comments around whether or not they will require data centres to use recycled water or not. And so I think most data centres going into most states are going to have this on their radar, that this legislation could potentially change. Now, Victoria is obviously leading the charge in making these rules a bit more sticky than other states. So it'd be interesting to see how that goes in terms of if it does put data centres off or not.
7: Will your operations, will your work be impacted by what we're hearing from the government this morning in Victoria?
9: No. So our technology is very different. We used wastewater as our evaporative medium cooling for data centres. We have no losses and we produce fresh water. So for us, this is a great opportunity to dig our heels in these projects and really help data centres to be using more wastewater sources and to lower their energy consumption. One thing that's misunderstood in data centres is if we use water for cooling, we have lower electricity and lower energy consumption. So for us, it's good news. We saw this 3 years ago that this might have to be the case. We need to get off drinking water. And so I think it's a positive move.
7: T. Collins, thank you so much for your time this morning. T. is the CEO and founder of Anaxium. They work in the space of data centre cooling. When it comes to the more broader range of rules, Victorian Greens very much seeing it as a win. Deputy Leader Sarah Mansfield, good morning to you.
10: Good morning.
7: Is this exactly what you were looking for, the regulations we're hearing this morning?
10: Look, we still need to get across some of the details, but in terms of the government paying attention to what communities have now been saying for a long time, we think this does resemble a win. We know communities have been up in arms about data centres, expressing a wide range of concerns for a long time, and the government has continued to just roll out the red carpet for AI data centres and dismiss those concerns at every turn. So today marks a shift in that, and we welcome the announcements that have been made. That said, I think there's a long way to go before people trust Labor on this, and there's a lot of detail that I think we're yet to understand fully. It's no surprise as well that this announcement has come days after the Greens led a day of action in the western suburbs of Melbourne, where hundreds of people turned out and the community, again, concerned about AI data centres being built in those areas. And we've also got a Senate inquiry conducting hearings in the western suburbs of Melbourne today. We've got an election around the corner and Labor was feeling the heat. They knew that AI data centres were on the ballot this election. So in some ways, I'm not surprised they've moved, but as I said, welcome the change in posture. Hopefully what this will mean is, you know, further engagement with communities and strengthening of measures around AI data centres, but I'm pretty sceptical. I don't think we can trust Labor.
7: Sarah Mansfield, just to drill down a little bit, it's already being flagged by people on my text line, 150 metres away from housing. That's not actually very far when we're talking about something the size of a data centre.
10: No, absolutely. 150 metres isn't far when you consider the noise, the heat, the pollution that comes with some of these data centres. Some of them are absolutely mind-bogglingly humongous. Like the one that's proposed in Plumpton, for example, I think is the size of 175 MCGs. I mean, or four Chadstone shopping centres. I mean, the thing is absolutely enormous. So 150 metres isn't very far at all. The other thing that this announcement doesn't address is the fact that there are people who are already living next to very large data centres within that 150 metre buffer zone. So what happens to them? Are they going to be compensated? They are already putting up with the impacts of these. I think the other thing that I'm concerned about is, you know, will this then just drive data centres out into rural areas where we have important agricultural land, where we've got water scarcity, and the energy use is still something that I think there are lots of questions around. Just because they're out of sight doesn't mean they're out of mind. We will still potentially be bearing the costs of these data centres, regardless of where they are in the state. So I know that there have been some announcements around things like energy and water today, but it's yet to be seen what the real impact of those will be. And part of the problem is that all of this has been developed, you know, in a rush. Labor's been left scrambling to try and come up with something because they've realised that the community are really, really concerned about the rapid rollout of these data centres.
7: Yeah, particularly the regional community. We do hear it quite a lot. There is a real concern about what it's going to mean for farming land as well. I think in some respects, the push that these data centres providing their own renewable energy, not able to use drinking water, will go some of the way to reassuring people. There does seem to be a bit of a push to make sure that they are contributing to community infrastructure, that they'll be training Vic workers. But there's a real question about whether that will be a sizeable investment given, I think, the infrastructure size we're talking about or not.
10: Absolutely. And, you know, these are the sorts of questions that are still unanswered for people. You know, on the matter of jobs, we know that data centres themselves don't really employ that many people once they're built. There's a handful of jobs in construction, but I would argue that there's not exactly a shortage of construction jobs in Victoria. There are lots of things we need built, housing, for example. And then once they're up and running, you know, they really don't require a lot of people to operate them. So we need to understand more about, you know, what the details of this plan are. I think there's a more fundamental question for a lot of people out there around these data centres, and that has to do with what they're being used for. And some of the biggest ones are very likely to be used to train AI or to support AI. And there is a deep discomfort amongst a lot of people in the community about what that means and questions about whether we even need this. At the federal level, we see Labor still courting the big AI companies, big tech bros. They're talking about watering down protections for on copyright for our artists. And, you know, I really worry about the direction that we're going with some of these things. And I think that's something that a lot of people in the community feel as well.
7: Final question, though, because many people will point to the idea that the AI revolution has already arrived and you're either on the front of it or you're going to be on the wrong side of history. Does that hold water for you, Sarah Mansfield?
10: I don't think so. And look, we're hearing day after day calls from even the makers of this tech saying we need to stop, we need to slow down, we need to take a pause and think about what we're doing here. I just don't think that holds water for people. And it's a bit of an arms race mentality. And I think if you look back in history, that sort of approach hasn't always served humanity well. We need to know what it is we're racing towards. Why do we need to be at the forefront of this? What are the benefits going to be for us here? And how are we going to be sure that communities and our environment won't be wearing the cost of it?
7: Sarah Mansfield, thank you so much for your time this morning. Sarah is the Deputy Leader of the Victorian Greens Party. What are you thinking on this? 1300 977 222. We've gone from former Premier Jacinta Allen saying that she wants Victoria to be the data centre. This was back when there were more than 40 of them already coming into Victoria. Now we're hearing from the Ben Carroll government some regulations. They'll have to provide their own renewable energy. They won't be able to use drinking water and they can't be built within 150 metres of homes. Mark's online. Mark, good morning to you.
11: Morning.
7: What are you thinking about data centres?
11: Well, I'd love to know what data we're actually storing and just how safe it is, because it's proven the AI can invade other data centres and that sort of thing. So
7: we have seen some interesting push on that. I know what you're referring to, and it's been a whole bunch of agents that were made by AI breaking out of their sandbox environment and running off to find other ways into closed networks. It's been interesting. Now, I think it's led to why, and Sarah Mansfield was just mentioning it, some of the creators of this AI saying we need to pump the brakes a little and pull back.
11: Yeah, well, lots of people can break out of jail.
7: I don't think many people can break out of jail. I think that's part of the problem, isn't it?
11: No, but people have.
7: People have?
11: That is the problem.
7: Yeah.
11: So if people can break out of jail, the AI can break out of jail.
7: It's an interesting way of looking at it, Mark. Thank you very much. Text in saying, how about the old Hazelwood Power Station? That site seems perfect. It's got the size, it's got the location, it's got the water. Who knows? You might even be able to put barramundi back into the ponds. God knows the valley needs the jobs, and it can't be as dirty as the old station. 1300 977 222. We've got regulations coming in for data centre builds around Victoria. Data centre regulations that are meant to protect the power usage and the water usage as well, as also making sure they're not too close to residential areas. Is it changing your mind on data centres? Do we still want Victoria to be the data centre centre? You can text me as well on 0467 842 722. This is The Zombies.

0: back in 1969 off Odyssey and Oracle. It's the Zombies' time of the season.
1: So, that show you told me to watch on iView?
2: Yes, finally. Are you up to the bit
1: where... Whoa, what are you doing? No spoilers.
2: Okay, but...
1: I'm serious, Tim. Do not ruin this for me.
2: I won't. I just...
1: Babe.
3: It was the dad. The hot one.
1: Oh, I actually hate you.
2: You'll still finish it though, right?
1: Yes.
4: 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We've got a story for you.
0: Call it 24 minutes past nine. Many, many texts coming in regarding the new data centre rules that we're hearing about for Victoria at the moment. Sean saying, hey, Nick, China will never get reined in when it comes to the subject of data centres. That is a very interesting one. Greg says, it's a bit fanciful to think that the government can develop rules to control AI when they can't even seem to get effective rules on running 000. And Peter, at least making me a laugh on this one, he said, Nick, is beef going to be cheaper when all of these artificial insemination centres finally open? Peter, it has been a

0: good couple of years since I've been angrily corrected that AI means artificial insemination, not artificial intelligence. That used to be pretty much the default response around these conversations. You know the numbers to call to keep the conversation going.
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0: While we're talking about this to a degree, there's a social change conference that's coming up in regional Victoria at the end of the month, bringing people together in a festival-style environment, but asking questions about the planet, about people, about our purpose and our actions. It's called New Kind Conference. It's going to run from the end of September into early October in Kinglake. Now, Irfan Dilleri is the founder and the co-director, and a really good morning to you.
3: Good morning, Nick. Thanks for having me.
0: What do you aim to do with an event like New Kind?
3: The purpose is really to give people who are interested in trying to learn about or contribute towards a better world a chance to understand how these things happen, I guess. You don't have to be an activist or an academic to attend. It's just about people who are just tired of sitting on the sidelines and they want to learn a bit more about economics or a bit more about the environment and a bit more about gender equality and understand what's happening on the front lines of these spaces. And we kind of do it in a space that's family-friendly and a bit of music and entertainment in the evenings. We share meals and bring some amazing people together to have some important discussions.
0: That is a really broad remit. Like, you're tackling some of the biggest questions that people have in the world at the moment.
3: Absolutely. I mean, I guess the understanding is that there are people out there tackling these biggest questions, so why not bring them together so that we can all have a listen to what they're doing?
0: Where did this whole concept come from? Because you've been doing this for a while now.
3: Yeah, I have. I mean, my father got me into festivals at a young age. He was the person who started Tasmania's first cultural festival in 1985.
0: Oh.
3: And I grew up just in his shadow, just watching him and growing up running festivals, mostly cultural festivals. But then I eventually did a master's degree in communication for social change. And then I married those two together and realized the festival format is very powerful to create transformational experiences and give people an insight into what's possible. So that's kind of how New Kind came to be.
0: Have the questions you're asking changed in that 10-year period or just refined? Yeah, no, they have?
3: Yeah, absolutely. I mean, the focus has shifted. I mean, in different years, different issues are front of mind, and obviously AI and data centers is at the front of mind at the moment. In certain years, the plant-based diet is a topical issue. In certain other years, gender equality makes the top of the pile, but they're always usually there. Economics, gender, environment, race, culture, they're always kind of in the mix. Climate is always usually in the mix, but different years bring different issues to the surface. And of course, things change, you know, in the climate movement and the economic justice space. 10 years ago, it was an alien term. And now with the cost of living crisis and everything being so personal, people are much more interested to learn about what is economic justice, what circular economy is, what's regenerative economy, you know, all these kinds of terms are now becoming a bit more accessible to people.
0: And it's becoming increasingly harder to divorce climate and economies from each other at the moment.
3: Absolutely. I think that's a key learning that everyone needs to understand is that these two things are connected. The sooner we kind of come to terms with that, the sooner we can have effective solutions for these two. And even the solutions are connected to economy. So nothing really is separate or divorced, as you said, from economy. The Greek term originally is the management of the household. So what is there that's separate from the management of the household?
0: Oh, we'll get some more details about the actual event itself, the conference. But can I just quickly ping you on where you stand on this concept that AI is becoming an almost existential threat for the world? Is this overblown from your perspective?
3: Well, look, I think the existential threat comes from human behaviours and human capacities and capabilities. And I know my father used to tell me that back in his era in the 70s, you know, the nuclear threat was an existential threat. And what they have in common is that their technology is designed by human beings. And if human beings haven't really balanced their social, economic, ecological kind of principles and they're not working in harmony with one another, then anything could potentially be an existential threat, including disease or climate action or climate justice. So I think data centers certainly, or AI does pose a threat, but the threat is from what human beings are doing with it. And those who are familiar with the arms race of the Cold War period and the nuclear arms race will be familiar that if this is what's happening,

0: happening again with AI and people are trying to think of it as a weapon, then yeah, things are going to get out of control because everyone's trying to outpace each other. And I think that's the potential threat for us all.
1: You touched on the human element on it. Are we at risk of removing human decision-making from some of our key worldview and key events?
0: Yeah, you've got me on a topic that I love talking about, so I'll try and be brief. I think anyone who knows enough about their own particular field of expertise and enough about AI probably isn't afraid of AI replacing them. But it can look like AI is going to replace human thought, but it actually can't. And I think there's a lot of literature and academics out there who point to the fact that using the term even intelligence is a bit misleading. It's a very fast processing capacity. It doesn't have a mind or consciousness of its own. It can't actually think the way a human being does, but it certainly can process information at very, very fast paces that human beings can't do. So no, I'm not afraid that it's going to replace our thinking. I'm afraid that it may cause severe damage when it kind of tries to take over our thinking that it can think for itself.
1: I am going to be fascinated to talk more about this, but we are running out of time. Tell me a bit more about the event and who's it for?
0: So the event is for anyone and everyone. We have students coming along. We have, you know, retiree age environmentalists. We've got young families, people who are academics in certain spaces. It's a really broad kind of a group of people that come together, and the audience always is very diverse. The main thing that brings them all together and connects them is they have an interest or a passion to learn more about how the world works and what their place is in the world and how they can contribute potentially to making it a slightly more bearable place to live and a more joyful and just place to be. So that desire is what brings them together. Otherwise, they're all in different shapes and sizes and cultures and colors and age categories and interest groups. It's a very diverse mix, but it's basically, think of it like an adult summer camp, friendly for kids, talking about the things that interest you with like-minded people, where breakfast, lunch, and dinner is provided. You don't have to worry about all of that fuss of cooking for yourself or buying food. And you just get to really drop into these really important conversations.
1: Irfan, we will have to leave it there. I'm sure we'll talk again soon. Irfan Dilleri, he's the founder and co-director of the New Kind Conference from the 30th of September to the 4th of October in Kinglake. You can find details about it online. The website is newkindconference.com. 1-300-977-222. Come back to the conversation around data centres, around the new regulations that are coming through from the state government, from the Bancarel government regarding water usage, no longer able to use drinking water, having to supply their own renewable power source and not within 150 metres of housing. Does it change your mind on data centres? 1-300-977-222. What's going on with the weather? Belinda House at the Bureau. It was a chilly start to the morning. I know we were promised it, but oof, shock to the system.
2: Yeah, it certainly delivered through the west and southwest of the state and through South Gippsland as well. That's where we saw our broadly coldest temperatures. Westmere got down to -3, Mortlake -2. In the east, Yarram and Latrobe Valley both down to -1. So yeah, broadly pretty cold, but those are western and southern parts the coldest. But beyond the cold start to the day, we are expecting mostly sunny conditions, perhaps a little bit of cloud through central Victoria and the northeast, but it will be a dry, settled day with daytime temperatures just warming up a little on yesterday. So add a few degrees to what you had yesterday. Mildura looking for a top of 21, Swan Hill 20, Horsham 17, Bendigo 18, Shepparton 19, Echuca 20, Seymour 18, Albury Wodonga, Wangaratta 20 degrees there, into the southwest mid-teens, Hamilton and Warrnambool 16, Ballarat 15, across to the east, Sale and Bairnsdale 16 degrees. If we call it mostly sunny and you've got a little bit of cloud overhead, that's about as wrong as it will be.
1: Belinda, the story seems to be one of increasing heat over the next week or so.
2: Yeah, look, another cold start to the day tomorrow, perhaps not quite as cold as this morning. Minimum temperatures dropping down to perhaps that 1 to 3 degree range about the west and south, 3 to 5 degrees across the north. So still chilly by anyone's measure, but not quite as cold as today. But a sunny day tomorrow and those daytime temperatures continuing to warm up. By Thursday, some of those temperatures are going to start with a 3 again. We're going to see maximum temperatures across parts of the Mallee into the 30s on Thursday. So we don't have to put up with this cold for too long before it's becoming a little hotter again. Now, between now and the end of the day, Thursday, dry weather expected. Weather starts to become a little unsettled on Friday. We could see the chances of some storms, maybe about the ranges or the northeast, but look, all very isolated and just a chance at this stage, but certainly something to keep an eye on the forecast. Maybe some cooler weather on the way for southern districts on Saturday with some showers pushing in is looking at the next change.
1: No, we'll wait and see where that comes through. Belinda House, thank you very much for that. 1300 977 222. We've been talking a bit this morning about the data centre rules and regulations coming in from the government, certainly around energy and water use as well. Some of the texts coming through, Dean saying if data centres in Victoria doesn't give you big build vibes, then you're not the sharpest knife in the drawer. Dean saying he thought it was a very good response we heard earlier from the Victorian Greens. I was speaking to Deputy Leader Sarah Mansfield. This texter says, water is life, Nick. It's as simple as that. Whether it's hydrating you or growing food, it's life. So what sort of idiot would choose to use water, drinking water, for data centres? You'd be an absolute fool. Nicole's on the line from Pasco Vale. Nicole, good morning to you.
3: Good morning. How's it going?
1: New data centre rules. So this what you were looking for?
3: Yes, absolutely. Very supportive. Great to see that drinking water will be banned. Obviously, we've experienced drought in the past. Why would we exacerbate that situation? Recycled water, we've got so much of it. In fact, water utilities often don't have enough use for it. So this is a great outcome. I'd be also interested to see the opposition's stance on this. We want to see the Labor government pushing this, but we also want to see opposition going in this direction. It's a no-brainer.
1: We have reached out to ask what the opposition position is, and if we get that before 11 o'clock rolls around, I'll let you know. Do you still want to see investment from these data centre companies in Victoria, though, Nicole?
3: Oh, yeah, look, absolutely. I think we have an opportunity for them investing in water infrastructure. We know that we are behind, decades behind in terms of supporting the water grid. And I think if there's potential, as Cam mentioned earlier, to invest in wastewater treatment plant technology to improve the quality of recycled water making its way into our rivers and oceans, I think that would be a great win. But Victoria is also talking about water security in terms of purified recycled water. So that's potentially an option for further down the track as well.
1: Nicole, really appreciate your insight today and thank you. Nicole from Pasco Vale South. Now, while we're talking about this, back in July, there was a developer announcing that they were going to build a data centre in Miners Rest. That's right near Dalesford in regional Vic. And they residents of that area learned about the proposal the same time as it got announced via an ASX announcement. So there's a bit of a shock around that. There's been no planning approval, no permits issued, no meaningful consultation with the community is what we've been hearing. Now, the president of Committee for Miners Rest, is David Harris. David, good morning to you.
4: Morning, Nick.
1: David, what are you making of the new rules we're hearing this morning from the state government?
4: Look, it's interesting. So I sort of first became aware when you reached out this morning, and I've had a look on social media. There's a few people locally in the town, and I should say Miners is actually just north of Ballarat. We're a significant distance from Dalesford, but no less a beautiful area.
1: My apologies.
4: No, that's okay. That's right. So I think people are broadly aware of it. It took me about 40 minutes, though, to actually find the plan on the government website. Overall, I think it'll address some of the issues that have been raise in the community sentiment in general. And one of the things that we as a Committee for Miners Rest have always acted upon is about that community consultation. At the minute, there's a bit of a void of information. No one knows who to talk to, and it creates a lot of heat in the community debate. And we don't like seeing that occur within our community because it creates sort of that division and fear. And unfortunately, sort of the cynical political operators tend to jump onto that. Whereas, you know, as a committee, we've been working with volunteers and other residents for the last 7 years. We've developed a

0: strategic plan, and we've been advocating for not the stuff that we don't want in the TAM, because, you know, that's almost a foolish sort of end to pursue. It's the stuff that we do want, and that's what we've been advocating for with all the candidates heading into the upcoming election. So it's a pretty simple thing for places like Miners Rest. We need a sports and community centre. We need improved footpaths. We need our town revitalisation in that village centre, those sorts of things, because there's 3,829 people live here, and unfortunately we miss out on some of those, just those key amenities, being a town just to the north of a major regional centre.
1: Yeah, and that is a very familiar story. So in all of these conversations, David, no one's put their hand up and said we desperately need a data centre in town?
0: No, look, I've seen we've got a really good group just being created last Wednesday, I think it was, the 9th of September. There's a sort of an opposition group that has been developed by a local couple, Chris and Sue Phillips. So there's definitely opposition. There's some other people that come from the other side, I suppose, of the debate as well. And the problem is, though, with the heat in the discussions, it really does seem to divide and isolate people. And you may not pick those sorts of things up on social media, but if you're down picking up kids at school, speaking to someone at the post office or at the supermarket, that's where you pick up those sort of nuances, I think.
1: David, really appreciate your time this morning. I think it's good, and I'm sure we'll talk as this moves forward into the state election period. David Harris is the president of Committee for Miners Rest. As I said, that community, hearing that someone planning to build a data centre in their area, worried, very worried, that there's not enough community consultation and what it might go on to mean. Plenty of texts coming in on this, and I will get through them. You can call me instead on 1300 977 222. We are going to talk superannuation in a moment. We'll come back to the topic of AI and topic of data centres, where they go, what energy they're using, what water they're using. But of course, superannuation been very much in the news recently, with a lot of conversations around early access to it to try and help that cost of living bite, the pressure, get taken away. There's a lot of concern around that from financial councils, and we'll look at some of the details after some John Farnham. This is When the War is Over.

0: John Farnham. I mean, there was no track on Age of Reason that wasn't phenomenal. And I don't think we get to hear When the War is Over often enough. Just one of those beautiful voices, beautiful songs, but it gets lost in all the other great music that came off that album. John Farnham.
1: Who knew that the school run could be so funny?
2: I'm Maureen McGillicuddy.
3: And I'm Edith Vale.
2: And we host another cover.
3: Whoa. Where do we find these guests?
1: That Weeding the Garden could be so educational.
4: Why does that song make you cry?
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1: Or that brushing your teeth before bed could be so gripping.
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0: I take it all back. I've just had a text in suggesting that that was an absolutely awful song. No one's ever said that about John Farnham's song to me before. Wow, wow, wow. 0467 842 722. Hey, look, on a serious note, people are always looking for a way to tackle debt. I mean, particularly as cost of living crisis just continues to grow and grow. But there's been a real focus on accessing super early at the moment. And there's been a big lead up to many people saying, well, how viable is this? How do we go about doing it? And certainly we've even heard a lot more about it in terms of government policy as well. It does seem to be a very strong proposal from One Nation at the moment, people withdrawing super before retirement. There's a real warning coming through from many financial counsellors to make sure you are well aware of the implications of this. Now, Kirsty Robson is Managing Financial Counsellor with the Consumer Action Law Centre. And as always, a very good morning to you.
7: Hi, thank you. Thanks for having me.
0: Have you had an increase in people asking about this?
7: I think absolutely in the last couple of weeks. Anecdotally, I've noticed an increase in people coming through that I've been speaking to, and then I know my colleagues have as well, who are looking to access their super to pay their debts. And it's always kind of been a common question for as long as I've been a financial counsellor, but I have noticed an increase.
0: So in terms of what's permissible, what can you do now in terms of accessing your super?
7: So there's two avenues to access your super. One is under compassionate grounds. You apply through the ATO, and the criteria is incredibly strict. So things like paying for a funeral for a dependent, you can access it to pay your mortgage arrears if there's a risk that the property is going to be repossessed,
0: mm-hmm.
7: But only if the mortgage is sustainable moving forward. And then there's the other option is under hardship. You have to be on Centrelink for 26 weeks consecutively, so 6 months, before you can access $10,000, and that's once a year. But they do also tax it, so you really only walk away with just over $7,000.
0: Are there

0: $20,000.
1: Whoa.
0: And people, by the time you reach retirement age, and people always tell me, oh, but I'll put it back, you know, and I'll close the credit card off. But there's no guarantee that that's going to happen. And it might just end up being a Band-Aid where, you know, you end up needing to draw down back down on your credit card in the future because, you know, something happens, your car breaks down, you know, life happens. That's why people fall into debt. And, you know, if you're not, if you're taking your super out and having, it has just, it has such enormous financial consequences later on in life. And it's just the most expensive option that you could pick. Whereas if you go to your creditors and negotiate an appropriate hardship arrangement, you know, that's tailored to your circumstances, that's going to save you money in the long run.
1: How complex is getting that targeted support, though, from creditors?
0: Well, I mean, it's, sometimes it depends on the creditor,
1: yeah.
0: But it's your right. Under the credit law in Australia, you have the right to request any variation to your credit contract that you might need in order to meet your obligation. So creditors have a responsibility to respond to your hardship request fairly and reasonably, and they have, you know, they're required to respond to your needs in a tailored way.
1: You touched on the credit cards, but there's lots of ways people can find themselves trapped in a debt cycle where maybe this one-off payment just leads to similar issues further down the line.
0: Yeah, absolutely. We call it a debt spiral. And oftentimes, you know, sometimes I think maybe these products are designed to kind of keep you there, wage advance products, buy now, pay later, and payday loans, where they take so much of your weekly pay cycle to repay them that you end up needing to draw back down on them again to make it through the next pay cycle. And then you're kind of stuck in this loop. But if you speak to a financial counselor, we can help kind of break that cycle.
1: Kirstie, not to derail the conversation on superannuation, but I know there was a big push to see better regulation around buy now, pay later. Have we seen good movement on that? Is there any shift in what that's doing with people?
0: Yeah, absolutely. I think so. Buy now, pay later was brought into the credit code and they've been legislated to have responsible lending and their right to hardship is enshrined. I think it's good. I've seen some good outcomes for customers. I think sometimes it's a little bit too early to tell, really pushing those cases through.
1: Just back to the conversation around people saying, you know, what do I do to get my super down? It has been in the news a lot. As I mentioned before, One Nation, I think Coalition are floating a plan as well. This does seem to be quite a prominent talking point in politics at the moment. Do you feel that's contributing to a lot of the people saying, well, is this going to be my get out of jail card?
0: Potentially, yeah. I mean, it might be leading to the increase that we're seeing anecdotally on the lines, but it's always, you know, it's always been a common question people want to access. I think, you know, when you're talking about debt, it's such a terrible idea, but when people are really, you know, in rent arrears or they're struggling to put food on the table, you know, it can seem like a quick fix to really entrenched economic issues. You know, when Centrelink's not enough to live on, then, you know, you can access your super to cover rent arrears and things like that. And sometimes that is just going to be the only option. And when it's available, you know, when you've been on Centrelink for 26 weeks, people can call us and talk about making an informed decision about accessing that money.
1: How do people get in touch with you?
0: It's 1-800-007-007. So that's the National Debt Helpline.
1: The National Debt Helpline, 1-800-007-007. Just hold on for one line, please. I've got Reece on from Yakandanda. Reece, good morning to you.
2: Good morning, Nick.
1: Reece, do you have a question?
2: Yeah, I was just wondering, during COVID we were, you know, had the option to, I think it was draw down up to $10,000 of your own super. A good friend of mine, he did that and built his first home at the age of 25. He just recently sold that and cleared several hundred thousands of dollars, and then was able to roll most of that back into his super. He never would have been able to make that sort of return in that short time, given it just sitting there. I'm just wondering, is it possible to have, you know, restrictions on people can diversify if they're allowed to draw down?
1: So that's an interesting one, because I don't think, I mean, Kirstie, that seems like a very rare event to me that someone would actually be able to make that money that way.
0: Well, yeah, I think we're straying a little bit into a territory that's outside of my expertise.
1: That's
0: but, you know, I imagine that's how a lot of self-managed super funds are working and things like that. But, you know, I spoke to a lot of people who drew down.

0: illness with during COVID and bought depreciating assets like cars or spent that money on something else. Like, it wasn't necessarily across the board a very smart financial policy.
1: Yeah, Kirsty, thank you very much for your time this morning. And Reece, was it a self-managed super fund? Do you know?
2: No. He was just an ordinary guy, and he drew down that money to pretty much get a deposit to build his first home. And then luckily the market did jump post-COVID in Albury Wodonga, and then he sold the house recently and rolled the money back in. I think he was just lucky timing, and he invested in something that grew rather than, like Kirsty said, cars or toys.
1: Yeah, lucky timing indeed on that one, I think. Reece, thank you very much for your time. Reece in Yackandandah.
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3: It's what's happening in Victoria. 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
1: This morning we've been talking about brand new laws coming in for data centres in Victoria, getting announced by Premier Ben Carroll. They cannot use drinking water as a cooling method. They have to provide their own renewable energy sources. This is for new builds. And they can't be within 150 metres of a house. Now, this texter says, it's worth noting that using water to cool data centres is not the only option available, but it is the cheapest. My two cents is to find another way to go and cool your bot farms, says Georgia. Hands off our water. G'day, Nick. In relation to data centres, says this one, as long as people want their houses so wired up to the internet, data centres are going to be necessary, and of course, we'll need more of them. They are highly secure places, public businesses, most authorities are locked out, but this is what happens when society changes to become hubristic and lazy. The politician you were speaking to before, that was the deputy leader of the Victorian Greens, Sarah Mansfield, was correct. There are very few people needed to run them. That was in relation to a question about whether we'll see any good job growth around the data centre push in Victoria. Remember that former Premier Jacinta Allan said she wanted Victoria to be the data centre. Another text says, here's a thought, they should be built under all the wind turbines. And another person, just on the topic more broadly of AI, less on data centres, says, Nick, I was doing training yesterday, and the trainer used AI-generated rap songs and AI-generated images to go along with their teaching. It was completely superfluous and, frankly, very annoying. I have found myself starting to have a very visceral reaction, a very bad one, when I see, obviously, AI-generated art. Maybe it's because I know so many artists. Maybe because I know people whose job used to be graphic design, making posters, making artworks, making those little ads that we'll see up in shop windows. Maybe it's because I know that that's taking away some of their work. Or maybe it's the fact that it's just, to me, a very soulless-looking piece of art. But I kind of agree with you. I find it a bit annoying as well. I find it very hard to look at it and not find myself a bit turned off by the whole concept. I'm on 1300 977 222. Happy to keep the data center conversation going. Someone else mentioning 000 before. We'll take a bit of a look into some of the big recommendations around the way 000 gets run after the news. 10 o'clock now.
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5: Good morning, Alexandra Alvaro with ABC News. The Victorian government says new rules about where data centres can be built and how they are powered will encourage investment by providing greater certainty. Under the proposed rules, Victoria will require new data centres to source their own renewable energy to cover increased demand on the grid, and a 150 metre buffer between new builds and homes will be applied. Operators say the rules will discuss